For the state today, showers developing about the west and far south, extending to the north in the afternoon, mainly fine elsewhere, with patchy morning fog inland, northwesterly winds tending west to southwesterly during the day. To the population centres, in Hobart and Burnie, a top of 16 degrees and partly cloudy. In Launceston and Devonport, a top of 17, some morning fog, then mostly sunny. Looking to tomorrow, showers mostly about the west, far south and Bass Strait Islands. 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
2: It's over. It's over. News out of the AFL that the Hawthorn deal will not continue from 2028. When the Devils come into the comp, it's over. The AFL executive, this is a statement from Hawthorn and Tasmania, or this is an AFL statement about Hawthorn and Tasmania, just released a couple of minutes ago. The AFL executive, with the endorsement of the AFL commission, has confirmed that the Hawthorn Football Club will transition out of playing home matches in Tasmania from the 2028 Toyota AFL Premiership season, coinciding with the entry of the Devils into the comp. Hawthorn's also put out a statement. Let me just click on that. Talking about their disappointment. Hawthorn Football Club's extremely disappointed at the AFL's decision to force an end to our relationship with Launceston and Northern Tasmania post-2027. The club put forward a strong argument it should continue to play games in Launceston into the future. So we've got calls in at the moment to the president of the Hawthorn Football Club and to the head of the AFL. Or indeed, Tom Harley would be great as well from the AFL if we could get him. He's the author of that statement to talk about how they came to that decision. It would seem on the one hand to be obvious. You don't spend multiple billions of dollars to put in the infrastructure to bring a team into the comp and then continue to pay millions of dollars, $4 million a year, to pay for another team to come in and compete with it for sponsorship, for dollars at the ground, for fans. It would seem obvious. And yet some in Launceston, the business community there, really worried that basically the Devils won't be as good a deal for their communities as Hawthorn has been over a long period of time. We'll talk about that next half hour. Right now, though, on Mornings, it's time for our health segment. That's the sound of your heart. It sounds pretty healthy to me anyway. I'm hoping that's your healthy heart this morning. Got a question. It's our regular health segment. We're talking to one of Australia's best known cardiologists and we're talking about your heart and its health. What do we know about the latest treatments to make sure that you get a healthy heart, that you have one, that you keep your heart top trim? And what do we know about the latest treatments if you have a problem? Cardiologist Tom Marwick, Professor Tom Marwick, will join us in just a moment and he'll talk about your heart health and take your calls. You might have a question. Maybe your doctor's said, I think there might be an issue. You might want to throw it over to Professor Tom Marwick. He literally cracks people open and works on their hearts. He'll join us in the studio in just a bit. Of course, his advice is general in nature only. But I suspect he might even be able to tell us if that heartbeat is healthy. You might want to ask about yours. Tom Marwick in the studio, up next on 936 ABC Hobart and ABC Northern Tasmania. This is Powderfinger. It's 9 past 10. The Hawthorn deal will end from 2028. More on that next half hour.

0: That's Powderfinger, Lost and Running, 936 ABC Hobart, ABC Northern Tasmania. Leon Compton with you this morning. Geez, look at everybody texting in their favourite concert. Guy Sebastian performs in Tassie tonight. No, lots of you will be on the roads this afternoon and heading off to that, maybe taking Wednesday off or starting late back at work and driving back home to your part of Tasmania. If you're at the concert tonight, come say g'day. I'll be there with the fam. It'll be lovely to see you. Right now, though, it's time to talk health. It's our regular health segment. We invite an expert into the studio to talk to you about an issue that matters. And I can say with universal certainty today that we have something that affects every single one of you. Sometimes we pick stories where half of us might be impacted, could be gendered, where a smaller number could be impacted, but in a really big way, where there's treatment changes that make it newsworthy. But today it's one for everyone, because what we all share is a beating heart. And so that's where we're going to start the program this morning. Professor Tom Marwick, one of Australia's best known cardiologists, will join us in the studio to take your calls. Did that sound like a healthy heartbeat? I wonder. Professor Tom Marwick in. I'm wondering about your heartbeat at the moment. Maybe you've got some questions. Professor Tom quite literally cracks people open, has a look at their heart, works on them, makes you better, is up on the latest research. He's going to join us in the studios in just a moment. Stay with us.
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0: Leon with you this morning. It is time to talk health. What do you want to know about your heart? Have you got some questions about what you can do to make it healthier? Maybe something the doctor said that you'd like some feedback on. Of course, our guest this morning is an expert, but our advice is also general in nature only. You need to seek your own advice before you go any further or make any dramatic changes. Nonetheless, Professor Tom Marwick is with the Baker Heart and Diabetes Institute. In fact, he's the head of it. He's also with Menzies, and he joins us in the studio this morning. Professor Tom, lovely to see you.
7: Great to see you, Leon. Thanks.
0: You do literally crack people open and work on their hearts, but I feel like more and more open heart surgery, you know, that'll lead to a big scar down the centre of your chest. Like, what percentage of operations lead to that compared to, say, 30 years ago in Australia?
7: Oh, this has taken a major reduction. So a lot of things that required an open heart operation 30 years ago can now be done with catheter-based interventions.
0: What are the newest forms of, because we hear about robotics and we hear about, you know, all sorts of new technologies. What's the technology that's most interesting to you in the evolution of treating hearts that need repair?
7: Yeah, that's an interesting question. So there's a lot of robotic work going on and sort of AI-based work. My activity is mainly in the diagnostic end rather than the intervention end. The surgeons have got new things for robotics, new devices, and the interventional area has just exploded. There are so many means of not only dealing with coronaries, but also dealing with heart valve disease as well.
0: 936 ABC Hobart, ABC North Taz. Let's talk about your heart health this morning. If you'd like to give us a call, the number's 1300 222 936. That's 1300 222 936. Professor Tom Marwick is a cardiologist at the Baker Heart and Diabetes Institute, also with Menzies, and he's here to answer your questions, to take your calls. What would you like to know? 1300 222 936. Tom, Mal's got a question. I've had an ablation procedure for AFib and it went well, but I still get a lot of ectopic heartbeats, which I'm told are not really a problem, but they're very uncomfortable. Could they develop back into AFib?
7: Yeah, this is a good question. So ablation has been a major advance in the management of AFib. So the reason is that the priming chamber of the heart that's at the back of the heart is called the atrium, and that can become irritable and generate extra beats. And there's particular zones of that close to some of the veins that come in from the lungs, and that's where the ablation can be done. Now, unfortunately, this process of going into AFib is something that's repetitive. So people that have had a procedure...
0: What is AFib?
7: So it's an irregular heart rhythm. Normally, that priming chamber beats and that beat is conducted electrically to the actual pump of the heart, the ventricle, and then that's what makes the heart squeeze and eject the blood. And if that beating process now becomes chaotic, so not just from a single site, that can generate this irregular heart rhythm. So what you're hearing about is these extra beats that are kind of short of AFib. They can develop into it. And there are some lifestyle things that are really important in managing atrial fib, and those are avoiding alcohol, exercising, and paying attention to weight and diet. So in addition to whatever we do for managing heart rhythm and stopping the blood from clotting, those lifestyle things are important for stopping the problem coming back.
0: If you're carrying extra weight, what does that look like? You know, so that's what we can see on the outside. Mm. Professor Tom, what does that mean for the inside? What does the heart of an overweight person look like relative to the heart of that same person if they were, you know, doing well with their body mass index?
7: Yeah, so the extra weight is a workload on the heart in many ways. So obviously there's a mechanical issue with shifting more weight around, so the heart may need to thicken in order to cope with that. Increasing weight drives higher blood pressure, so that can cause some thickening and therefore difficulty of the heart relaxing, so that contributes to shortness of breath. And there can be direct effects of weight on the heart, both the function of the muscle cells and also the area between the cells. It's kind of like a scaffolding that holds the muscle cells together, and that can thicken and develop fibrosis. This is particularly an issue when people who have overweight develop type 2 diabetes. And it's one of the areas that we're trying to make some advances in for early diagnosis.
0: How much of what happens to people's hearts when they're overweight is reversible? If they get on an exercise plan, if they change their nutrition, how much of what happens to a heart that is negative can be taken away?
7: It is hugely reversible. So the change of a few kilograms, even though it may not be enough for the patient in an aesthetic sense, is physiologically really important to the function of the heart. So, often patients come with goals that are going to be difficult to attain, but it's a 5 kilogram change that can make just all the difference. And that's in somebody who says weighs 100 kilograms, so 5% to 5%, 7% change. So, and that I think reflects the fact that the effect of weight is not just mechanical, but also biochemical, and has an effect on how the heart feeds and how it uses energy.
0: 936 ABC Hobart, ABC Northern Tasmania. Mal, I hope that helped. A listener asks, are leaky valves, this is something we talked about a little while ago, are leaky valves a problem? Do they get worse over time? Asked a listener this morning via text.
7: Yeah. So the answer is they can get worse over time, and that's something that's important to track, because leaky valves increase the amount of volume on the chambers of the heart, and they cause the chambers of the heart to enlarge, and eventually that process can become really critical to the function of the heart and hard to reverse. So that's the reason why we're working on that early diagnosis area that we spoke about a couple of weeks ago.
0: Again,
7: so the problem can progress, but doesn't necessarily do so, but does require tracking over time.
0: Our advice is general in nature only, but our guest is an expert. Please seek your own medical advice. Another listener asked via text this morning of Professor Tom Marwick, cardiologist, could you ask Professor Tom to explain what a PFO is and what the long-term outlook is for a fit person in their 30s. Thanks, says the listener.
7: Yeah, so a PFO, or patent foramen ovale, is a hole between the two priming chambers of the heart at the back, the two atria. And the reason it's there is that in utero, before a child is born, the lungs obviously are not being used at all. So this is a means of short-circuiting the lungs and sending blood into the rest of the circulation. Immediately the child is born, then you need to use the lungs, and this flap closes. And that process of closing occurs in a functional sense, like a door closing, and eventually in most people, but not all people, that door completely closes up, becomes glued up. But there's about 18% of people, so a significant number of people, who've still got this hole that's able to open. So the fact that you have one is not necessarily a meaningful thing. In some situations, the hole can be the source of a stroke if a blood clot crosses it and goes into the arterial circulation. And in those people, we may need to consider closing it. But in itself, it's kind of a variant rather than a disease. It really depends on the company it keeps as to how it's treated.
0: 936 ABC Hobart, ABC Northern Taz. Tom, a lot of us could be fitter. And you came into this studio a decade ago and told me something that stayed with me to this day. And you know that I think exactly the story I'm about to tell. I said to you, I'm overweight. I need to get running again, but I'm worried I'll drop dead of a heart attack. And my memory of our conversation was you said, Leon, you could drop dead of a heart attack if you go running. But if you don't go running and start doing something about your weight, I can promise you that you will die of a complicated series of painful procedures that will take place over years, will reduce your quality of life, and then you'll die earlier than you would have, and I can guarantee that. So your choice is get running, risk a heart attack, or don't, and you could promise me an outcome. Can you, like, that's a paraphrasing of a decade-old conversation. For my listener who knows they need to lose weight but is reticent to get some momentum up, do you stand by that as a comment?
7: Oh, absolutely I do. I think the story about people dying with exercise is really inflated. And it's actually very rare for people to die during exercise. Now, there are some circumstances, with ultra marathons and so on. Obviously, people can die. But in reality, for pretty well 99.9% of the population, we should be doing more, not being worried by doing more. So the notion that, somebody needs to have an investigation before they can return to activity, if they're, asymptomatic, don't have a cardiac diagnosis and so on, this is wrong. We should just encourage people to get on with it and move.
0: I feel like that stopped now. Do you remember a decade ago, we need a letter from your doctor before you come to this gym? I started at a gym yesterday. They didn't ask me for any letter.
7: Yep.
0: Is that because of there's been a change in the medical advice?
7: Well, I think people were, I think a lot of us have been giving this message, and obviously there are people more expert in this field than me, but I think collectively, including the Heart Foundation, have had this message about increasing activity and the need for screening in advance.

0: chance is just not necessary. There's no evidence for it. And I think that message has gotten through. So, yeah, I'm really pleased about that. But I think it's always worth reminding people, because there is so much of a tendency to inactivity that the reminder that health, you know, that health is really based on mobility and that it's not a dangerous thing for you is worth repeating.
1: 936 ABC Hobart, ABC Northern Taz, a cardiologist, Tom Marwick's our guest this morning. Tom, it's interesting, you know, the saying you can't outrun a bad diet. And so you've got this balance, you know, move more, do more exercise, but also modify eating. That's true in terms of losing weight. That diet is more significant than exercise. What is true in terms of improving your heart health the best? Is it the same story, or in fact, is exercise more important than diet?
0: Look, I think that they're both important, because, you know, when we're thinking about heart health, we're not just thinking about damage to the arteries and causing heart attacks and stuff like that. We're talking about heart muscle. We're talking about some of the heart rhythm things that we were discussing at the beginning of the conversation. So I think the answer is that both are important. I don't think that people should just attend to one. And, you know, again, it's a simple message but worth repeating. Fundamentally, we're not active enough and we eat too much. As a generalization, that is true for our society. And so, yeah, you need to attend to both. You need to do non-essential activity, parking the car a bit further away and walking. And you also need to eat off a smaller dinner plate, not go back for seconds, all those things that we know.
1: 936 ABC Hobart, ABC North Taz, you're welcome to join us as well. Kim's just sent a text. G'day, Kim. How about the scans you can have that looks at calcium deposits? Is that a proactive way to find out if there are potential blockages? These scans seem common and available through GP referral. Ask Kim this morning.
0: Yeah, look, I think this is a really good question. I personally think that this is a very valuable tool. So I don't think the scan is useful in isolation. I think that, you know, after all, we're talking about a disease that involves more than just the arteries in the heart, involves the arteries all over the body. And those arteries have different things that impact on them. So the conventional check the blood pressure, check the cholesterol, make sure somebody's not smoking, identify diabetes, all of those clinical things are important. But half of us are in what's called an intermediate risk group. And that group is kind of getting towards where doing an intervention such as starting a statin is a useful thing. And what the scan does is it removes that uncertainty. So it moves people on from saying, I've got a something percent risk and I don't really know what that means to me, to, oh my heavens, I have got disease. I've got some calcium there. I need to do something about it. Or, no, the worry that I've got a family history, you know, is not something that needs to burden me because my calcium score is zero. So, yes, I think it is a very useful thing, not just for guiding treatment, but also for education to people about disease and their level of risk.
1: How long till we've got artificial hearts that are commonly transplanted into people and ready to go, Tom? How far away are they?
0: This is still a long way away. There's a lot of work happening, and I'm very proud to say some of it in Australia are really high quality work being done on artificial hearts. But the challenges are huge. They are, after all, relatively large structures of you know, essentially foreign material that are put into the body, so they can get infected. There has to be some sort of strategy for dealing with that risk. There are mechanical issues with keeping them charged up. There's issues with blood clotting in them. So all of these things make it a very big challenge. But yes, there is progress, and we're certainly further than we were 10 years ago.
1: Emma sent us a text. Final question from Kingston Beach this morning. Is there evidence, and Emma, this is where I need to say, this advice will be general in nature only. Yes, Tom's an expert. Is there evidence to support getting your lipoprotein A and ApoB tested? And should I, ask Emma in Kingston Beach this morning?
0: Yeah. So lipoprotein A in particular is a useful risk marker. It is something that's probably worth having being done once. So just to give the background to this, when we're talking about lipids or fats in the blood, we conventionally talk about cholesterol and LDL, good and bad cholesterol. This is something that is additional to that, that drives risk. So if you have picked up an abnormal

0: protein A profile from your parents, because it is inherited, then that's something that is useful in guiding decisions about how to treat an intermediate level risk situation. So yes, it is worthwhile doing. Whether it's worthwhile doing repeatedly is an interesting and open question. For reasons that are not understood, it seems that the levels increase after menopause in women. So that may be a reason for doing it more than once. And there will be some lipoprotein A specific treatments available. They're coming on stream in the next couple of years.
1: Tom, be great to see you. I've just looked out at the text line and watched it just deposit about another 30 people with questions in front of us this morning. We don't have time for it. Will you come back again? Talk to us about heart health in the not too distance. Professor Tom Marwick from the Baker Heart and Diabetes Institute and also from Menzies on 936 ABC Hobart, ABC North Tas. Sorry to all of those we didn't get to. We've got other things to cover this morning. We need to talk about the news. The AFL has just said no more Hawthorn deal. It's over past 2028. We won't be scheduling games in Tasmania for the Hawks. You've got the Devils to think about. We'll get to that. We'll talk to you. Love to hear from you this morning. Right now, Clancy Balan has got the news headlines. Clancy, good morning to you.
2: Good morning, Leon. The Hawthorn Football Club says it's extremely disappointed it's being forced out of Tasmania following the 2027 AFL season. Club has played home games in Launceston over the last 25 years and says it has a loyal following of Tasmanian members. The league had made the decision in advance of the Tasmania Devils joining the competition in 2028. Liberal Senator Andrew McLaughlin says he has concerns about whether his party's migration policy will create a healthy society. The coalition last week announced it would link migration intake to new house builds and end taxpayer-funded benefits for migrants, including NDIS supports. Senator McLaughlin says he can't remember if the policy had been agreed to by the party room. And plans to set price caps on home care services used by older Australians have been delayed by the federal government. The Support at Home program, which allows the elderly to receive help in their own home, was meant to introduce price caps parameters by July this year, but that's been pushed back with no new date set. We'll have more news at 11.
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1: Hey, I'm sorry to everybody who texted in for Professor Tom Marwick. The machine was sort of holding them back and then deposited them all, like tipping a bucket of water out in one instant. 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But thank you to everyone texting in. We'll come back to Tom, our cardiologist, in 4 weeks' time, I think, because there's clearly a lot of interest in hearing what he has to say about your heart health.
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1: Pete Donnelly's here with news with finance news this morning. Pete, good morning to you.
5: Good morning, Leon.
1: What are the markets doing right now, please?
5: Look, a little bit more positive today. The overseas markets are pretty buoyant. Dow Jones closed up 160 points to 49,686 points. The market waits some details regarding a peace deal with Iran and the US and easing Middle East tensions, hopeful. Broader-wise, UK and European markets also closed higher, with the German DAX up nearly 1.5% and the FTSE up 1.3%. Our market, we opened up 76 points and we've moved a little bit higher, currently up 85 points, the ASX 200 at 8,590 points. Certainly the materials or resources holding us back, Leon, this morning. Iron ore prices in line, but maybe that higher oil price causing some uncertainty in terms of profit margin. BHP down 40 cents to $58.37. Fortescue down nearly 1% or 20 cents to $21.75. And Rio Tinto down 1%, $1.73 to $77.28 this morning. But elsewhere, it's all green, Leon. Woolies up 4%, $1.32 to $34.30. And all the four major banks, they're starting the green, they've stayed there. NAB doing the best, up 1.3% or 47 cents to $36.79.
1: The Aussie dollar, where's it at?
5: Yeah, one Aussie dollar itching towards 72 cents, 71.73 US cents, and gold a little bit stronger, $4,585 US an ounce.
1: Good on you, Bede. Catch you tomorrow. Bede Donnelly, Bell Potter.
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3: With Leon Compton.
1: It's over. It's over. The Hawthorn Football Club say they're extremely disappointed in the AFL's decision to force an end to our relationship with Launceston and Northern Tasmania after 2027. News out, just breaking as we speak. The AFL put out the statement. The AFL, with the endorsement of the Commission, has confirmed the Hawks will transition out of playing home matches in Tasmania from the 2028 AFL Premiership season, coinciding with the entry of the Tassie Devils into the comp. It's been a long relationship, now I'm paraphrasing, over many years, one that's delivered benefits for the state, the club, the AFL, and most importantly, Hawks fans across Tassie, particularly in Launceston, said Tom Harley, but it's over. Hawks fans, what do you take of that? What do you make of that? Were you hoping, did you think it was realistic that a state that'll spend multiple billions of dollars kicking off its own men's and women's team in the comp would then spend $4 million a year continuing to bring the Hawks to town to compete directly against the Devils? Can you imagine what it'd be like as the Tassie Devils trying to sell corporate packages at York Park in Launceston and competing against the Hawks, who were trying to do exactly the same thing, also with taxpayer money? I'd love to hear from you this morning. There were some in the business community, in fact, a not insignificant number of the business community in Launceston, who were hoping that the deal would be extended, that the Hawks would continue to come to town. Were you one of those people? 1-300-222-936 is the number. I said earlier, I was surprised that anyone would think that the Devils coming into the comp and bringing Essendon, Richmond, Collingwood, Geelong, the big drawing clubs to Launceston would not be a better deal for tourism than the Hawks. But many of you are not convinced. So news that that deal will end from 2028. Your thoughts, please. Get in touch. 1-300-222-936. Give me a call. I'd love to hear from you. We'll put in a call for the Launceston mayor, see how he's feeling about that news. Launceston business people who signed a letter to the AFL asking the deal to continue. We'll see how they're feeling this morning and we'll talk to you. 1-300-222-936. You're on Mornings.

0: Martika. Love, though, will be done. 936 ABC Hobart, ABC Northern Tas. The news this morning, the deal is done. There'll be no more Hawthorn in Tasmania. Once the Devils come in, that's 2028. We're asking you this morning how you're greeting the news. Hawks fans, how are you feeling? Anne, good morning to you.
1: Good morning, Leon. How are you?
0: I'm great. Good to talk to you this morning, Anne, but I'm a Cats fan. You're a Hawks fan and you live up north. How are you feeling, Anne?
1: Marriage made in heaven, mate.
0: How are you feeling, Anne? News that the AFL have come out today and said there will be no more Hawks in Launceston post 2028.
1: Yes, very, very disappointed. Not only as a Hawthorn member, disappointed for myself and other supporters, but I think more importantly, very disappointed for the community and businesses in Launceston, that they're not giving, you know, the time to grow a Devils membership and support. So our petition, my petition wasn't about, you know, not having a Devils, but just making sure that Hawthorn, after 25 years in Launceston, and, the, you know, giving all that back to the community. It's not just playing games here, as you know, I would think. It's more than that.
0: And obviously you can see it and feel it. Well, you can feel it in the north, but you can feel it at your house. You've got people everywhere with their Hawks jumpers on, and you've got a generation of kids that have grown up watching the Hawks maybe four times a year at York Park.
1: Yep, that's exactly right. I think they've made a connection with people, and they've kept AFL relevant in Tasmania, because, you know, as you know, you support other teams and whatever, but that having that presence in, consistent presence in Launceston, it's kept AFL relevant, which is good for the Tasmanian Devils team, because not everyone's gone off to play soccer or basketball, or, you know what I mean? So it's, yeah.
0: And then I guess, will you or any of your kids switch over to the Devils, Anne?
1: Pardon?
0: Will you or any of your children switch over to the Devils?
1: Mine are adults now, so no. But no, I can't not switch over. I think we'll continue to be Hawthorn members forever. But like I said, we're happy to support the Devils, but I think more the point that they just should have given them time to reward that commitment that they had with the state, and the businesses to have time to, I don't know, just to, yeah, because I just think the hospitality venues, accommodation, things like that, they would be very devastated at the news that they're not just going to, you know, all of a sudden it's going to stop, because I just don't think the Devils, they need that time to build that rapport, build a membership.
0: And get it going. And I know you're on tea break. I know you're on tea break. It's great to hear from you this morning. Thank you for that. Appreciate it.
1: No worries. Thank
0: you. That's Anne's take. And you've got Don Cameron, who owns the Mud Bar and other businesses in Launceston in the hospitality space, also a pretty significant Hawthorn supporter. Don, news this morning that the AFL has said we won't be scheduling any games in Launceston for the Hawks post 2027. I'm imagining they will be scheduling the Hawthorn Devils game for York Park, you'd think. Don, how are you feeling about the news?
2: Look, that's all really exciting, but that's in the future a long way. I think this is a political decision, both from AFL and from our local government. And of course, it comes down to dollars in and dollars out. I think, therefore, they're very short-sighted on their whole investment of $4 million in thinking about the return to the local businesses, which is probably $20 million or more for the season. So really, it's a bit short-sighted. I don't think it's been thought through. And they think all of a sudden, because we've got a Devils team, we're all going to be Devils lovers. Well, that's not going to happen. You know, I think the AFL have been really short-sighted. I think they've stuffed it up. And I think that, you know, the Hawks members are the Hawks members. They've done 25 years, these guys. They're a fabulous team of young men. And their business, the Hawthorn business, is one of the best in the AFL. We were lucky to have it.
0: But, since you and I have been talking, has anyone from the Devils got in touch with you and said and convinced you that the Devils will be a far better tourism and hospitality bet for Northern Tasmania than the Hawks were?
2: Well, we've had various meetings. None of them have inspired me to think this is going to be a big thing. They've got to earn their right. They've got to earn their popularity. They've got to start winning some games. That'll be interesting, and then they've got to be the big team that to support the stadium spend. This is going to be hard work for them to all of a sudden zip into the top eight or the top four. It's not going to happen.
0: But do you remember a few years ago, it was COVID, and yeah. You would have been there. The Bulldogs played a final, was it against the Bombers?
2: Yeah.
0: Who at Field York Park. I mean, if that's the vibe of the Devils coming into the comp, you know, won't that be great for restaurants, hotels?
2: Look, at the end of the day, we don't know this, but at the end of the day, if we get some good games, bearing in mind we are Tasmania, we're the small end of everywhere, if the AFL support Tasmania by giving us some really good games, maybe it'll all balance out in 3 or 4 or 6 years. Right now, the business people that I know will be gutted by this. It's really disappointed and very short-sighted by the AFL.
0: Don,
2: yeah.
0: Appreciate hearing your sentiments. Thank you for that. You are one of a number of business people we've been talking to, wrote to the AFL, and obviously they've taken a different view on what happens once the Devils come into the comp. Thank you, Don. Appreciate the chat this morning. It's 936 ABC Hobart, ABC North Taz. Flash is in La Trobe. Flash, good morning to you.
3: Morning, Leon. How are you?
0: Hey, well, thanks, Flash. You would have seen the huge support for the Hawks that have built up in the north of the state over the quarter of a century they've been coming to town. Was it inevitable that the Devils coming into the comp would mean they'd have to go?
3: It had to. You can't have the Devils competing against the Hawks. The Devils need the fresh air. And people that don't understand that the Devils are going to actually bring bigger clubs than what the Hawks are very naive, because that's what's going to happen. A roster is a roster, so it will happen.
0: Mm. I mean, the Devils will have to play all their games in Tasmania, but they'll be playing Collingwood, Essendon, Richmond, insert name of all of the biggest drawing teams.
3: That's right.
0: Instead of getting Fremantle at York Park, which happens regularly, what would it look like if the West Coast Eagles came to town and they're long-suffering but travelling, you know, wealthier, larger, more likely to travel supporter population?
3: Well, I still think it'd be good. I mean, I know what long-suffering is, Leon, as you know, a kangaroo supporter. So I'm doing it tough, but I'm just really looking forward to it. I think it'll be terrific. You talk about the Eagles, but we're going to get the other sides as well. We get Richmond, we get the Bombers and so on, Collingwood. So it's going to happen because that's what's rostered. Hawthorn have had their time, and I think it's time for them to go.
0: Good to hear your perspective this morning. Flash, how's the weather at your window this morning?
3: Very foggy this morning, but cleared up, Leon. It was a bit tough on the bike.
0: Good to talk to you this morning. That's Flash Latrobe, 936 ABC Hobart, ABC North Taz. You can join us too. Hawthorn won't be rostered to play matches in Launceston post-2027. Get in touch. This is the Footy Show. God forbid we let a great educational heart interview get cut for a footy interview. Thank you, listener. We had Professor Tom Marwick in for 20 minutes plus. We had to keep moving because we've got to get to news headlines and do the finance and all the things. Thank you. Boohoo Hawks fans, I'm a Kangas fans. Get rid of them both. Get on the Devils. You are Tasmanian, says a listener this morning. Thank you for that. It's mornings. Hey, listen, just want to do a little bit of housekeeping. We'll do that up next.
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0: Leon Compton with you this morning. Oh, more people critical of us doing a football story. It's not a football story. It's a tourism story. You've got restaurateurs, you've got hoteliers in Tasmania, northern Tasmania, who have a perspective on this around their business and the football being a part of an industry that brings lots of people to town. It's part of that story that people are looking forward to. And yes, their passion's about footy, but there's lots to it. And we're talking about tens of millions of dollars over time. Thank you for that. Kerry says, we're Hawks members. We travel to every Tassie game. We regularly stay overnight and inject money into the Launceston community. were also Devils members and intend keeping both memberships. I'm not sure the AFL have made the right decision. Good on you, Kerry. Thanks for the text this morning. Hey, earlier we had criticism from a man by the name of John Santee, who is being apologised to in Parliament right now. His brother had his remains taken and placed in a museum without anybody in the family knowing. That happened between 66 and 91 in Tasmania. And there's an apology in Parliament today. He was critical of the fact that the university yesterday had to take, he thought, 90% of the questions that he and the 30-plus other people in the room had to ask. I was just trying to understand who exactly from the university was there. I've just got a quick statement from the uni. The uni was represented at the information session yesterday by Professor Graham Zoski, Deputy Vice-Chancellor for Health, Kate Huntington, and Deputy Vice-Chancellor for Student Services and Operations. I think I've got that right. Thank you for that. We'll follow up and find out a little more about what they can say about what's being apologised for in Parliament today. Thinking of you, if that's where you are heading right now. Tony Briscoe's up next. He's presenting the Country Hour. It's 7 to 11.
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0: Leon with you this morning. Tony Briscoe's in charge of the Country Hour today. G'day, Tony.
11: G'day, Leon. And I'm going to include a little comment on the football situation.
0: Oh, what, Tony Briscoe, I'm ready.
11: I think a bigger story is going to be when the Devils actually are in the competition, actually playing in Tasmania, and all those supporters, including you, of Geelong, of Collingwood, of St Kilda, wherever, they're going to have to make their mind up. Are they going to become Devil supporters first and foremost? Or are they going to continue with their current team? I've been through it. I went through it with the Newcastle Knights.
0: How did you go through it? What did it look and feel like?
11: I was a Balmain supporter, Balmain Tigers.
0: So was I.
11: Supporter. As a kid, used to go and watch Balmain Tigers play at the Sydney Cricket Ground as a little kid. And a third game into the Premiership, 1988, when Newcastle came into the competition, was against Balmain. I was there as ground announcer.
0: At the Newcastle Oval?
11: At the International Sports Centre. I went home a Newcastle Knights fan. So there you go.
0: It's going to be hard in all of the... think about all of the noise that will come. All the relationships in Tasmania with the...
11: Exactly.
0: With the... So this, let's leave this completely aside from the stadium and, you know, the path by which we're up to where it might well happen. At what cost, we still don't know. I think it's likely that people who haven't followed footy or follow other teams will start getting around the Tassie Devils.
11: They will. Believe me, they will. What are you going to do?
0: My son is shocked when I say I think we'll start keeping a close eye on the Devils. He's like, no, Dad, we'll never leave the Cats. I'm like, oh, mate, I don't know. It's an interesting one.
11: I can bet if you're still around and supporting football, you'll be backing the Devils.
0: I'll be keeping a pretty close eye on them, that is for sure. 936 ABC Hobart, ABC North Taz. The news this morning that AFL's just come out and said, no, we're not going to be scheduling the Hawks in Tassie past 2027. Tony, the Country Hour today, what do you got?
11: Today, predictions around the opening milk price for dairy farmers for next season from industry analyst Eliza Redfern. There's a couple of weeks left before the milk processors have to put up their prices to the dairy farmers and accept or not accept. And we'll see what happens. But they're talking a figure of $9.40. So
0: is that a good figure?
11: That's probably not too bad, but most dairy farmers would want more, but it is more than they're getting at the moment. They'll have to raise the price because, you know, everything's gone up. The inputs, the cost of gas, diesel.
0: I find it interesting. So this is an annual story. Dairy farmers waiting for the price offer from what is it now? Two major contractors will take their milk. Talk about being a price taker. Mm. Like how powerful? You're just not that powerful.
11: No, it won't be two. It'll be more than that. You got you've still got Bega. You'll have Lactalis. You'll have Saputo. And to a lesser extent, all Cadbury's takes a fair amount of milk.
0: You could potentially sell into different markets if you don't like the price you're being offered.
11: And like the story we had yesterday, if you want to turn organic and, you know, get a three-year contract with better money. Meander Valley dairy farmer Michelle Lawrence says the farm sector desperately needs the migrant workers program to continue and get stronger. There's a joint parliamentary committee investigating the migrant situation, the migrant workers especially. They're the backbone of agriculture in the state. You know, the migrant workers, the palm scheme workers.
0: I love it when you're in the supermarket, in particularly for me in Devonport. In yeah. Devonport, you can really feel the, you know, the migrant worker story, whether you're yeah. at the supermarket or out on the bluff seeing gangs of people getting together and having a barbecue and a chat or, you, yeah. know, you know, having a bit of a performance. But it's really, it's a nice vibe.
11: Yeah. But what her message is to that committee is that it needs to be smoother, easier for them to get over here, and, you know, less red tape. And there's a lot of, you know, anti-migration at the moment. Migrants being blamed for lots of things, the housing situation. But, you know, they're a necessary part of the workforce.
0: I tell you what, prices would go up if you didn't have the workforce.
11: Through the roof. You know, farmers wouldn't be able to, you know, pick stuff or plant stuff maybe. Tas Farmers Neil Gross on restrictions on the use of some baits to control rats and mice. We'll talk about that. CEO of Landcare, Peter Stronach, says the restrictions are warranted due to the damage they cause to other animals in the environment, the rats especially eating the poisonous baits, and then they go and die, and of course then they're eaten by other animals, and that poison's passed on and passed on and passed on. And we have a story about more Tasmanian farmers are turning to fish waste to use instead of fertilisers on farm.
0: Fish waste like Charlie Carp? Like it's as in anything, carp yeah. detritus?
11: Mainly salmon.
0: So aquaculture byproducts.
11: Yeah, aquaculture byproducts. The stuff not being used by the big processors like Huon and Tassal. I went to a farm about 4 or 5 years ago just outside of Sorel, and they were putting on the fish on the property then, digging it into the ground.
0: Do you mean like pureed mortalities? As in you get your mortalities, you break them down, and then you scatter them on your paddock?
11: Just throw them in the ground, you know. And the farmer at that particular farm, on one side of where they were buried, compared to the other side, the grass was just, you know, knee-deep.
0: Interesting.
11: On the other side, it was just you know, coming
0: looked
11: out of
0: like
11: the ground.
0: My lawn at home. Yeah. Interesting, Tony. Sounds like a cracker of a country hour coming up. Tune in for midday.
11: Okay, mate.
0: On Northern Drive today, Sunny's back on Northern Drive from 4 o'clock, and Lucy Braden will be back on Southern Drive. All the stories of the day, and there's lots that's breaking at the moment. How's the Launceston Mayor feeling about news there won't be any Hawks post-2027? Hopefully you'll find out. All the breaking news today, the apology in Parliament, all that's going on in Parliament today. Getting ready for a budget to be delivered Thursday afternoon. Lots to discuss in our drive teams from 4 until 6-ish. We'll have it for you today. Make sure you're listening in 0438 922 936 if you'd want to send a text to those drive teams. And Tony Briscoe will be with you from midday. Joel will be with you a little bit later on to take you through your afternoon. And I'll catch you tomorrow from 8:30. It's 11 o'clock.
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0: ABC News. Good morning. I'm Clancy Barlin. In state parliament, the Tasmanian government has been forced to defend its broken promise to set up a state-owned insurance company. The government revealed last week that instead of creating a new government business to sell insurance, it would set up a statutory authority that's goal was to bring down insurance premiums across the industry. It follows advice from an independent expert who found the government's original plan was high cost and high risk. In Question Time today, Labor leader Josh Willey asked the Premier why he promised something he couldn't deliver.
1: You preyed on Tasmanians who are struggling with the rising cost of insurance in exchange for votes and misled them that help was on the way. Premier, why did you break your signature election promise?
0: Premier Jeremy Rockliffe told Parliament they changed the commitment based on expert advice, but the promise remains.
2: Same product, cheaper, fairer insurance, at less risk to the Tasmanian taxpayer, and less expensive, which you called for and highlighted. And so Mr Trowbridge has done a very good and considered report. We're listening to expert advice.
0: The families of deceased people who had their body parts taken to a Tasmanian museum unlawfully will today receive a formal apology from the state government. The University of Tasmania's R.A. Rodder Museum kept the body parts without consent between 1966 and 1991. The coroner found pathologists may have actively sourced specimens from autopsies, and the relevant minister was aware of the issue. Meg Webb is an independent member in Tasmania's upper house and says today represents an important step forward, but more needs to be done.
3: Today's apology is incredibly important. It's a really significant step that must be taken, that we as a state accept responsibility that this terrible thing happened and apologise for it. It won't fix things for these families, but it's the important next step here.
0: Federal Treasurer Jim Chalmers says the changes to negative gearing and the capital gains tax discount were necessary to improve productivity and reduce price distortion in the housing market. Jasper Wells reports.
4: The Treasurer has defended the contentious changes to the capital gains tax discount at an industry event in Sydney this morning, saying the changes would move investors away from tax-based decision-making.
5: We recognise that a distorted tax system means distorted investment decisions. That's why we're changing that. We want to encourage investment for good economic reasons and not necessarily just for good tax reasons.
4: Mr. Chalmers says the changes would move investors towards more productive investments like new housing and the stock market.
0: Liberal Senator Andrew McLaughlin says he has concerns about whether his party's migration policy will create a healthy society. The coalition last week announced it would link migration intake to new house builds and end taxpayer-funded benefits for migrants, including NDIS supports. He's concerned the use of terms like mass migration fuels fear in the community.
6: I think our rhetoric alienates migrant communities. I don't think we should take a negative approach to migration. Certainly it should be controlled, and we don't want to invite people here without giving them a society that can accommodate them. But we cannot continue to blame migrants for the problems of our economy.
0: A West Coast Tasmanian RSL club has been saved after restacking the executive branch and committee at an extraordinary meeting at the weekend. RSL Tasmania called the meeting of the Queenstown sub-branch on Sunday, saying it would decide the future of the club. State President Michael Gallagher said the 80-year-old club had struggled to fill leadership positions for the past 5 years and that it would be shuttered if volunteers didn't come forward. Mr. Gallagher says about 40 people turned up to Sunday's meeting and filled all the vacant positions within about 15 minutes.
7: The move was very positive. Not only were there members, that is veterans, but community members as well. We elected a president, a vice president, a secretary and a treasurer, as well as three ordinary committee member positions. So, yeah, all in all, very, very positive.
0: Tasmania's weather. There's a strong wind warning for the lower east coast, the southeast coast and southwest coast. For the state today, showers developing about the west and far south, extending to the north in the afternoon. Mainly fine elsewhere, patchy morning fog inland. Northwesterly winds tending west to southwesterly during the day. To the population centres in Hobart and Burnie, a top of 16 degrees and partly cloudy. In Launceston and Devonport, top of 17. Morning fog, then mostly sunny. To tomorrow, showers mostly about the west, far south and Bass Strait Islands, easing during the evening and fine elsewhere. 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
5: Today, you're hearing my conversation with author Bill Hayes. This was recorded in front of a live audience at the Sydney Writers' Festival after the publication of his memoir.
0: Who are you?
1: False teeth, one eye.
0: Inhibitions went out of the window.
1: Then I got hit with a blast.
2: You haunted my childhood.
1: What are you

0: He's also an insomniac, and some years ago, he was inspired by a major life-changing event to move to the city that never sleeps, New York City. One of the few people Bill knew there was Dr. Oliver Sacks, the much-loved neurologist and naturalist who wrote Awakenings and the man who mistook his wife for a hat. Oliver had written to him years earlier to praise a book Bill had written, and to the surprise of both men, Bill and Oliver Sacks fell in love. Oliver had never really had a proper relationship. He was deeply shy and had been living an almost monastic existence. Bill Hayes has written this gorgeous, stunning book that's called Insomniac City, which is made up of roughly three equal parts. There are stories of Bill's encounters with life in New York. There are pieces around his street photography, and there's also his relationship with Oliver Sacks in the final years of that remarkable man's life. Ladies and gentlemen, please welcome Bill Hayes.
1: Thank you so much. Thank you.
0: Like I said, a large part of the book is your encounter with this love affair with New York City. You moved there in 2009 at the age of 48. Mm-hmm. How much courage did it take to start up a brand new life in a new city where you didn't know many people, Bill?
1: Well, it took some guts. I had always wanted to live in New York City. I'd even visited New York as a little boy growing up in a small town in Washington State. And my writing had taken me there over the years. But visiting New York is one thing. Living there is something very different. So it took some time to adjust to being a New Yorker and deciding to stay, but I have loved it.
0: Now, I said you're an insomniac to mm-hmm. begin with. Was it hard to sleep in any case in this tiny apartment you had?
1: Yeah, I had I called it my tree house. I had a tiny, tiny apartment at the eye level with the boughs of the trees outside my window, a sixth-floor walk-up, so you had to walk up all six levels to the apartment. It was very small. It was very hot in the summer. But the great thing about New York City, if you're an insomniac, is all you have to do is look out the window and you see life. There was the Empire State Building, the Chrysler Building I could see from my apartment building, or facing apartment buildings right across the street. I could look down and see life down below, taxi cabs, bicyclists. So the life of an insomniac in New York is a lot less lonely than in other parts of the world.
0: You say, in fact, the Chrysler Building and the Empire State Building look like a married couple. Explain what you mean by that.
1: Well, the Empire State Building is taller, it's sort of boxy. Every night it's lit a different color, so it was almost as if it was wearing a different suit every night. The Chrysler Building has a design that almost looks like a skirt, a little bit like a skirt. Every night it's the same kind of moon-colored lights, and I saw them together as sort of a married couple watching over me.
0: I'd love you to read an excerpt from your book about a dollar bill, which I really enjoyed. A lot of the stories in this book are about these kind of really small, lovely encounters that have a kind of a real music to them, I think. I'd love you to read this bit.
1: Sure, I'd be happy to. The city is alive at night with doormen, delivery boys on bikes, street sweepers, homeless people, hustlers, prep cooks popping up out of trap doors in the sidewalk. I make a point of waving or nodding hello when I can. I've come to believe that kindness is repaid in unexpected ways, and that if you are lonely or bone tired or blue, you need only come down from your perch and step outside. New York, which is to say New Yorkers, will take care of you. One night I was walking down Hudson Street on my way home from a friend's when I spotted a dollar bill on the sidewalk. Even at my age, such a find seemed magical. Free money. I leaned down to pick it up just as a woman opposite me was doing the exact same thing. A dollar, I heard her murmur, and our heads practically bumped. We both laughed. I happened to reach it first, but it seemed ungentlemanly to take it. Here, it's yours, I said, offering it to the woman. No, no, no, it's yours. You got it first, she said. No, I insist you take it, I said. But by this point, she was walking away, arm in arm with a handsome man. She already had her prize. Suddenly, inspiration struck. I'm going to leave it for someone else, I called back to her. Perfect, she said over her shoulder. So I dropped the dollar bill back onto the sidewalk. It was liberating to throw money away, or more accurately, throw it to the fates, as I had with my life, by Newton.

0: moving to New York City at age 48.
1: Did anyone pick it up?
0: Yes, someone picked it up.
1: Did you see that happen?
0: Yes, I did.
1: Yeah, I really need to know who picked up that dollar bill. And were you watching at the time? Yeah.
0: I walked a few steps, and I kid you not, I hid behind a tree to watch what would take place. So one couple passed by without noticing the dollar, then another. Finally, a man about my age came walking in my direction. Hunched shoulders, troubled look, pulling on a cigarette, definitely an insomniac. I thought, I want you to have it. It's yours. You deserve it. From my secluded vantage point, I watched as the fellow spotted the dollar. He stopped, looked around to see if anyone was in the vicinity. Perhaps someone in front of him had dropped it. No, the sidewalk was empty. He picked up the dollar and pocketed it with a small smile, then went on his way, as did I, back to my treehouse.
1: The way you read that, it sounds like there's almost a kind of a brotherhood and sisterhood of insomniacs. Do you recognize each other? Do you have conversations that are going on unbeknownst to the rest of us who are able to sleep even fitfully during the night? Sure.
0: There's definitely a feeling of kinship, which I had never experienced before. I'd had trouble sleeping since I was a little boy. I grew up in Washington State, as I said. I lived in San Francisco 25 years. But to be an insomniac, or at least awake at night in New York, is much less lonely. And there are even people reading under street lamps on park benches in the middle of the night in New York. So it somehow makes it a little bit easier.
1: You'd been living before that in San Francisco for many, many years.
0: Right.
1: What was it that made you want to leave that behind and start a new life?
0: I lived there for 25 years. I moved there when I was age 24 and had a long-term partner. His name was Steve, a wonderful guy. And one morning, suddenly and unexpectedly, he died. I woke up to him in cardiac arrest. I began CPR, called EMTs, but we couldn't save him, and he was gone. So the night before was like any other night in our relationship, completely ordinary. We made dinner, we watched TV, we read in bed, I said goodnight, and then the next morning, he was gone.
1: And how old was he?
0: He was 43.
1: And he had a history of heart complaints?
0: No history of heart problems, which is why the death was so unexpected and so traumatic, really, and shattering. So got him to the hospital, but by then he was gone. I walked home 2 hours later. There was nothing more I could do. And at that moment, it was the end of one life, as I look at it now, and the beginning of another.
1: Why New York? Why not Los Angeles or London or somewhere else?
0: I grew up on a kind of romantic vision of New York City. My parents had met there and fallen in love there. My dad was a cadet at West Point. My mom was an artist. They eventually moved back and raised a family in Washington State. So I think I kind of grew up on romantic ideas about New York. I'd always wanted to live there. And eventually I reached a point in San Francisco where I just realized I had to start my life over. I had to start fresh. And so I bought a one-way ticket to New York. I knew a few people, including Oliver Sacks, whom I had met, but we were not involved. And I started life new in New York City.
1: This is when you decided to pick up a camera and start mm-hmm. taking photographs as soon as you got to New York.
0: Right.
1: Reading your book, Bill, it's almost like the camera's a chaperone or a maitre d'. It's introducing you to people around New York City. It's like, Bill, would you like to meet this street person? Would you like to meet the guy behind the counter? Is that what it was like?
0: The camera became my companion, my travel companion. And it started completely innocently. I had always wanted to take pictures. I would see pictures, but never had a camera. I got a camera and would just explore parts of New York City, go to a neighborhood, take the subway, walk around, wander around. I was always drawn to taking pictures of people. And so they are and were virtually street portraits.
1: It matches your writing, too. The photos match, the style of photo matches the style of writing. You've got a lovely eye and ear for really small moments of street life that have a quiet music to them as well. What kind of people were you looking for when you went photographing on the streets?
0: You know, I think I've lived a very intuitive life. And my life in New York has been very intuitive, too. And it's the same principle that guides my photography, my writing. I think I just sort of opened

0: myself up to chance. I'm a big believer in chance. Chance and contingency, of course, play a role in nature, in natural selection. And in the same way, chance plays a role in urban life. So I just take a walk, let's say, without any direction or destination in mind. I have my camera, my companion, as you said. And if I see an interesting face, interesting for lots of reasons, maybe they're beautiful, maybe they are wearing something interesting, maybe the scene is interesting, I approach them. And my method is always to ask permission. I don't really believe in taking pictures surreptitiously. So I always approach the person and say, I'm a photographer, can I take your picture?
1: And how often would they say yes?
0: It's about 50-50.
1: See, that's the difference between Americans and Australians. Australians would go, oh, get away. Oh, no, mate. Oh, shut up. Go nick off.
0: Yeah.
1: I think that's the difference. I think Americans are more open to those kind of moments.
0: Well, I've learned that it's different in different cities around the world. New Yorkers, I think, are a little more open to it. I think I'm still mistaken to this day for a tourist. So sometimes I think people think I'm just a crazy tourist. But I am a photographer. I see a picture almost before I see the person's face.
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3: Today I'm with author Bill Hayes in a conversation recorded at the Sydney Writers' Festival.
1: Please, Bill, tell me about one of your subjects, a woman named Ilona. Where did you spot her?
0: I spotted Ilona on a park bench in the West Village where I live. It would be hard to have missed her. She is 95 years old, very tiny, about 4'10", and she has bright orange hair. But what makes her even more remarkable is that she has two inch long false eyelashes, which she makes herself out of her own bright orange hair. So I saw this incredible creature sitting on a park bench in a bright green and turquoise outfit, and I approached her as I do everyone and said, may I take your picture? And she said, yes, of course. So I did.
1: And what happened then? How did your relationship develop after you'd taken her picture?
0: Well, as with most of my subjects, to be honest, nothing. I think we exchanged names, but that was it. And I got a great picture. I happened to see her again about 3 months later, different park, same person. I approached her, took more pictures, but I said, Ilona, I made prints the first time around. I'll run back to my apartment and get the prints and bring them to you. So I did that. I ran back, brought her the prints, included my business card, and that night I got a phone call in Oliver's apartment, and it was Ilona. Billy, this is Ilona. I love the prints you gave me. That was so kind of you. You've given me a gift. Now I want to give you a gift.
1: So what was that?
0: Well, I didn't know at first. She said, you need to come by my apartment tomorrow at 3:00. It will only take 30 minutes. And she was so insistent about it, I thought, okay, I will go. I wasn't afraid, but I just didn't know what it would be. At the same time, I have to say, whatever it was going to be, it was a gift. So I went along with it. Ilona lives in a third floor walk-up, which is part of what she credits to her own good health, her sturdy health at age 95. And I climbed the steps to her third floor walk-up and found a very, very tiny room for this very, very tiny woman that was packed floor to ceiling with things. She had lived there 66 years.
1: Was she a hoarder, or was just that was her stuff?
0: She was not a hoarder. This was just her life. She had lived here that long.
1: And what was the gift she wanted to give you?
0: Well, she had me sit down on a chair, the only available space in the whole apartment, and she took out a pad and carefully selected a pencil, and she began drawing me. But she wasn't going to do a full portrait. She told me, I'm going to draw your eye.
1: And one eye.
0: Well, I said, my eye? I didn't even say my eyes. I said, my eye. She said, oh, yes, your eye. And this is something she has done for 50 or more years with friends, with people she loves. It's a gift. She draws their eye, and she believes that even if you only draw the eye, you can sort of get a sense of the entire person.
1: And would she let you talk while she was sketching?
0: No. I tried to ask her questions as I would normally ask her about her life as an artist. And she put down her pencil and said, now, Billy, when I'm working, I can't talk.
1: It was-

0: quite serious.
1: And what was the finished drawing?
0: And she said, this is about you. At this moment, you're the most important person in the world. You tell me your story. So I told her my story and how I had ended up in New York. And 20 minutes later, she showed me the pad, and I didn't know what to expect. I didn't even know really if she could draw. And here was this very accurate and beautiful drawing of one of my eyes.
1: And once she'd finished the drawing, what did you do then?
0: Well, then we decided we had to celebrate our new friendship. And she said, I can make two things, coffee or vodka. So what do you think I chose? Vodka. So she got out, everything seemed very little in her apartment. She got out a little bottle of vodka, two thimble-sized cups, and she poured vodka, and we toasted to our new friendship. And we're still friends. She's 96 now, and she's very happy to be in my book.
1: It's an extraordinary coincidence. I can make those two things as well. Tell me, Bill, how did you first meet Oliver Sacks? I mentioned there that he'd sent you this letter, which was an admiring letter of your first book you wrote called The Anatomist. But how did things proceed from there?
0: Yeah, I had written this book, The Anatomist, which tells the story behind the classic 19th century text, Gray's Anatomy. And some months after the book came out, I get a letter in the mail in San Francisco, return address Oliver Sacks, handwritten. Now, I knew who Oliver Sacks was. I had read many of his books, and I was quite surprised and flattered. He wrote a letter, a very cordial letter, just saying he enjoyed the book, which is something I later learned that he would commonly do. What does one do when one gets a letter from Oliver Sacks? I wrote a letter back. And then he wrote a letter back to me. So we had a little correspondence. And then about a year later, and really by coincidence, not having to do with Oliver, I moved to New York. From there, we got to know one another.
1: Were you surprised by how attracted you were to him?
0: Well, yes, I was.
1: About 3 decades difference between you.
0: Yeah, almost 30 years age difference between us. I did meet him in person once before moving there. And I mean, I have to admit, I found him kind of irresistible for the same reason that so many people around the world find him irresistible, for his brilliance, for his kindness, his empathy, such an eloquent, articulate man, brilliant, obviously, but also incredibly modest and shy, not in the least pretentious or pompous. And, you know, when I moved to New York, I certainly wasn't looking to get into another relationship. As we've discussed, my previous relationship had ended tragically. And it turned out that Oliver himself had never been in a relationship his entire life. So we were kind of an unlikely pair. But
1: I found the reading what you kept a journal and you wrote down the things that he was saying. Uh-huh. It was so lovely because I hadn't read his books, but I had heard him several times on the NPR radio program Radiolab.
0: Right.
1: And his voice is so present. It's a voice that's so full of learning, but full of childlike wonder. Uh-huh. So he wore his learning very lightly in that sense and has this ability to kind of infect you with his curiosity, I suppose. That's the guy you knew and fell in love with.
0: Absolutely. Curiosity is exactly the right word. Curious about the whole world. Of course, so knowledgeable about his own field, neurology and medicine, but Oliver knew a lot about a lot of things and read very, very deeply. Yet without pretentiousness, he wanted to engage you in conversation. So he wanted to know what I thought about what he was thinking about.
1: He was a member of the American Fern Society.
0: Yes, he
1: was.
0: And
1: when I read that, I thought, there's an American Fern Society? That's the kind of breadth of his interest?
0: He was passionate about ferns. He was passionate about elements and the periodic table. And really, you know, he was passionate about life. I met him at age 75. He'd already accomplished so much, written a dozen books. One thing he had not experienced in life was deep love and a relationship. And he was open to that experience as well, as it turned out. It took a little while, but he was very open to that as well.
1: He said he was quite a shy person.
0: Right.
1: And he also said he suffered from a condition, I can't remember the Latin name for it, but it means facial blindness.
0: Right.
1: He had real trouble recognizing people by their faces. Do you think that's why he was so shy?
0: I think it is one reason. He did have this condition called prosopagnosia.
1: That's the one.
0: Yeah, where he And I'm kind of the opposite, actually. I can easily remember, if I have a waiter tonight in Sydney and I don't come back until 10 years later, I might still recognize.

0: consortium, Oliver couldn't recognize people within our own building. And
1: did he fail to recognize you in any stage?
0: He didn't fail to recognize me, but I witnessed Oliver thinking, seeing someone else who kind of looked like me and was built like me. He approached this person and started talking to him about dinner tonight. And this man looked at him like, who are you? And I should have said this was at our gym, and it took place in the locker room. And I sort of saw this happening, thinking, Oliver, no, no. But the fellow walked away, and Oliver just, you know, kept walking. He was very nonchalant about such things.
1: What were the things that most surprised you about him once you got to know him and fallen in love?
0: Well, one of the most charming things about him was that Oliver had lived such a monk-like life, devoted to his practice and his patience and to writing and to thinking. One of the most surprising things about him really was that this was a man, unlike anyone I've ever met, who, for whom thinking itself was a priority.
1: What do you mean?
0: Activity. Something would come into his mind and he would cogitate about it, think about it, whether lying on the bed or taking a walk or swimming. And so when it came time to write about something, it was almost as if the pages were already written in his mind.
1: The two of you seem to be going through this process of mutual education, which is really lovely. I think that's one thing that can make you fall deeply in love with someone else, is when you're constantly learning something from the other people.
0: Yeah.
1: We kind of all know what he had in his head about neurology, the natural world, the periodic table, chemistry, all those things. What were you able to teach him in?
0: Well, there are a couple of things. I mean, I had been in relationships most of my adult life. So I think I was able to teach him about relationships and romance and love and domestic life. One of the charms about Oliver was that he got acquainted with his appliances at his apartment in a way he never had been before.
1: What do you mean?
0: Well, he, you know, as I said, he led a very monk-like life. He had a housekeeper who would once a week come in and make some food for him for the week, who would load and unload the dishwasher. He never had to do those things. Now, in a relationship, you know, you make dinner together. Someone has to clean up. I was more the cook. He was more the cleaner. He delighted in loading the dishwasher so much that if it wasn't completely full, he would take clean mugs and glasses out of the cupboards and put them in the dishwasher so that they would have company. But he also delighted in just the joy of coming together at the end of the day, opening a bottle of wine, cutting up some radishes and carrots, talking about your day, preparing dinner together, setting a table, those kinds of things.
1: The two of you used to like to go up to the roof of the apartment block.
0: That's right.
1: How would you kind of celebrate the end of the day together there?
0: Well, it started accidentally. It was really one of our first dates, I guess, and I brought a bottle of wine over. And we went to the rooftop terrace of his building, but forgot to bring glasses. So Oliver said, shall I go get some glasses? And I said, no, don't worry about it. I opened the bottle of wine and I said, we'll just share it. We just took swigs out of the bottle, passed it back and forth. And that became our tradition. We didn't even try to remember to bring glasses. We'd go up to the roof and open a bottle of wine and just take swigs, sharing it out of the bottle.
1: What kind of observations could he make while you were sitting up there looking at the world or seeing the sun go down on New York City?
0: He would delight in the surroundings and the cityscape. And one night he said something so unforgettable. It was such a beautiful night. Actually, it was like Sydney is today, just crystalline and beautiful, blue sky. The sun was setting. And suddenly he said, I'm glad I'm not dead. And I thought that was such a great way to put it. Instead of saying, I'm glad to be alive, he was focusing much more precisely. Oliver was very precise about language.
1: Given the near 30 years difference, how did those generational differences play out with you, with the two of you?
0: Well, there were differences. You know, I had much more knowledge of popular culture than he did. Oliver used to say he knew nothing about popular culture after 1955. Which means, for him, age 22. So when I approached him one morning in the summer of 2009 to say, Oliver, Michael Jackson died last night, he looked at me and he said, what is Michael Jackson? And I had to explain to him what is or who was Michael Jackson. Because he was open and curious, he was interested, and I could explain to him that when I grew up, and still to that day, Michael Jackson held real importance and that he was a real creative artist who'd also had a difficult and maybe even tormented life. There came a time later where we went to Iceland and made this trip, and as it turned out, he let slip that he had met Björk, the artist and musician Björk. So we met Björk.
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1: My guest today is the author Bill Hayes in a conversation recorded at the Sydney Writers' Festival in 2017. More from this conversation with Bill Hayes after the headlines on ABC Radio. 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
3: Clancy Barlin with ABC News. Tasmanian Treasurer Eric Abetz says it's not his role to do due diligence on potential builders for the Hobart Waterfront Stadium. Italian firm WeBuild has been referred to New South Wales police and integrity agencies over allegations one of its contractors on the Sydney Metro project engaged in tax fraud and underpayments. Independent member of Tasmania's Parliament Meg Webb says it's still unclear who is responsible for illegally giving body parts to a museum. The University of Tasmania's R.A. Rodder Museum secretly kept 177 human autopsy samples for teaching and research purposes without approval or consent. The Tasmanian government will today formally apologise to the families of the deceased. And officials from the Foreign Affairs Department and Border Force will meet with health experts today in response to the Ebola outbreak. There have been about 100 in the Democratic Republic of Congo and one death in Uganda.
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1: Bill Hayes is my guest. He's from the United States. He's a photographer and author. He's written a book called Insomniac City. It's the story of how he moved to New York at the age of 48 after a terrible personal tragedy and reinvented himself, reinvented his life, came to know New York City, and how he fell in love with the great neurologist Dr. Oliver Sacks. And it's the story of how they spent Oliver Sacks's last years together. He urged you to keep a journal, and this is a large part of your book, these journal entries. Clearly that's made a big impression on the way you write as well, Bill.
0: Absolutely. I had never really been a journal keeper, and 2 weeks after I moved to New York City, Oliver said to me one day, "You must keep a journal." So I thought, well, I must, then. He was a great journal keeper himself. There are about 1,000 journals in his archive. When he said that to me, I wrote it down on a scrap of paper, and it's dated 5/9/2009. O says I must keep a journal. And I'm so glad I took his advice. In the beginning, it was just things written on scraps of paper, on the backs of envelopes. I eventually did buy a journal and kept the journal over the years to this day. By the time Oliver had died, the journal had grown to 750 pages.
1: I'd love you to read one part of that journal too, which I think it speaks to the kind of really interesting and lovely and very specific kind of intimacy you had with him and the delight he took in that as well.
0: Yeah, when it came to writing this book, I turned to the journal first just to refresh my memory. I'd never reread it, and once I began rereading it, I saw right away, here's the key to this book. I can just use these entries. February 1st, 2010. A languid Sunday. Afternoon turning into evening. Evening into night. Night to morning. I just want to enjoy your nextness and nearness, Oliver says. He puts his ear to my chest and listens to my heart and counts the beats. 62, he says with a satisfied smile, and I can't imagine anything more intimate. February 7th, 2010, Oliver tells me about a white-winged butterfly made dirty by city soot early in the industrial age in England, which evolved quickly from white to soot-colored, and about a city bird, a pigeon, I think, whose song rose in volume to be heard over the honking of cars, the noise of construction, traffic. Oliver says to me, there are rare instances in nature of accelerated evolution. I can't help thinking of how much Oliver himself has changed over the past year. I've noticed that, I tell him.
1: Tell me how you introduced Oliver. Yes, please. Tell me how you introduced him to the joys of champagne.
0: Oliver had never opened a bottle of champagne in his life. So for one of our first New Year's Eves together, I got a bottle of champagne. I began to do it, and I said, here, you do it. And he was scared. So I taught him how to do it, and that not the cork wouldn't necessarily shoot across the room like a bullet, which is what he was afraid of. So he did do it correctly, but he insisted on wearing swimming goggles. Just in case.
1: He liked to do things in fives. How did this play out?
0: Oh, yeah. He had an obsession with fives. Everything had to be in fives. If I was grilling salmon, it would have to be 5 minutes on each side, even if I was doing the cooking. Or if he was doing crunches or abs, he would do five sets of 55. It just gave him a sense of satisfaction.
1: You were gay men of different generations. How much more difficult had that been for someone of Oliver's generation?
0: Well, it was very different. I came out at age 24 in 1985. I'd lived my life out as a gay man. Oliver was from a very different generation and from a different country. And when he was a young man, to be gay or homosexuality was actually illegal. He also was raised in a very traditional Jewish family. And his father, both of his parents were doctors. His father, I think, had an inkling. And so he asked young Oliver one day, he was 18 years old, 17 or 18. And Oliver admitted that, yes, he was more attracted to boys than to girls. He asked his dad not to tell his mother. But his father did tell Oliver's mother. The next morning, she came down and literally cursed him and said, you're an abomination. And that wounded him deeply and is part of the reason he never went on to develop relationships until the age of 75.
1: So a generation later, with you, he was coming out in his own way. How tentative was he with that, Bill?
0: Well, he was tentative at first. He was tentative for lots of reasons about getting into a relationship, nervous about being seen in public. He was, of course, a public figure, so he was nervous about that, and it took time. But, you know, I just read this passage about accelerated evolution, and that's exactly what I mean. At the time, it seemed very tentative, but really, it was quite fast. Within 5 or 6 months, he'd grown quite comfortable, and hey, we had fallen in love. So,
1: now, tell me, please, Bill, how you came to bring Oliver Sacks to a gay bar that was holding an Oliver Sacks night.
0: Well, that was very unexpected. Oliver published his autobiography in the spring of 2015. This was after he'd received his diagnosis of terminal cancer and given only months to live. We went to a bookstore in our neighborhood, and the clerk said to us, so Dr. Sacks, are you going to be going to Oliver Sacks night at Julius, which is the gay bar across the street? And we looked at him and said, what is Oliver Sacks night? And he proceeded to pull out a poster, which included the cover photograph from his autobiography. If you've seen it, it shows Oliver Sacks at age 27 on a motorcycle, looking very studly. And I looked at Oliver and said, would you want to go? And he said, sure, you know, why not? And so we went to Oliver Sacks night, which was both comical, partly because the bartender there couldn't believe that Oliver Sacks was still alive. It was suddenly like coming back from the dead. But also very poignant. Oliver had never been into a gay bar, or we had never been to a gay bar together. Once it became known that he was there, they announced it over the loudspeaker. Ladies and gentlemen, we now know that Dr. Oliver Sacks is here for Oliver Sacks Night. And people lined up to greet him and to thank him in the kindest way for the work he had done. Because, as many of you may know, Oliver really was responsible in some ways for surfacing and identifying and explaining and recognizing and humanizing different neurological and other conditions. So I was by his side, drag queens and gay men and lesbians around us, and here was this line of people lining up just to say, thank you, Dr. Sacks.
1: So this night that had been envisaged as something incredibly camp
0: right.
1: turned into something that was really quite earnest and sincere.
0: Quite earnest and poignant, and for Oliver, such a memorable night and such a beautiful night. And as we walked home, I said, well, you know, maybe we'll go back another night. And it's so great what he said. He looked at me and he said, no, that was perfect.
1: That was it. It doesn't
0: that
1: get any
0: it.
1: Better.
0: It was
1: than
0: perfect.
1: That.
0: It doesn't get better.
1: You were saying before that that Björk was a fan of his.
0: Right.
1: And she invited the both of you over mm-hmm. to Reykjavik
0: right.
1: in Iceland for lunch. Now, did he know who Björk was?
0: Well, he only knew Björk as someone who had appeared in a documentary with him on music, because Oliver had written an amazing book called Musicophilia, which Björk had adored, so much so that she sort of used that title for her own album called Biophilia, using it in her own way. But before we made the trip to Reykjavik, I sat down with Oliver and gave him a crash course in Björk. I rented a DVD with all of her best music videos, and I had been a Björk fan since her earliest days. And Oliver sat on the edge of the bed so he could be close to the TV screen. He had very poor eyesight and poor hearing, but he watched the whole 90-minute DVD and really came to understand her incredible artistry. As different as they were, there was a connection.
1: So once you arrived in Reykjavik for lunch, what were the circumstances? Where did she invite you to?
0: Well, we had lunch at her home in Reykjavik, a very modest home, and she could not have been a more gracious host.
1: Now, you know, you're a massive, massive, massive fan.
0: Yeah, I was trying to hold back my, fanboy enthusiasm.
1: So you're going, don't be gushy, all that kind of thing?
0: Yeah. Exactly.
1: Yeah.
0: But it was just a very modest and lovely occasion, getting to know one another. And I saw the two of them, as different as they were, as being similar in that they are both brilliant artists.
1: I have to ask, what did she cook for you? I kind of imagine it would be something really surreal. Like, like the thing from The Simpsons, like a maraschino cherry in a bowl of Chanel No. 5 or something like that. Was it like that or something else?
0: It was very homey. It was really delicious baked trout. She made the whole lunch herself, baked trout with lemon, I remember. And she and her daughter had made a gooseberry pie. So it was very homey food. Her home itself was kind of surreal in a beautiful way. It included a staircase made out of basalt. And Oliver, knowing the elements and minerals as well as he did, immediately recognized it. He said, my word, that's a basalt staircase. And the railings were made out of whale ribs.
1: Wow.
0: Yeah.
1: What had she been telling you about where she'd recorded her most recent album, this Lighthouse?
0: Yeah, she'd recorded her most recent album in a lighthouse in Reykjavik, and one of the reasons was that when she was in the lighthouse recording and the tide was out, or the tide was in, she couldn't leave. She was trapped there, and she had to work. So I guess that's a lesson for all of us writers and artists. Find a situation where you can't escape.
1: Given that her music had sort of was one of the factors that helped you when you were grieving over your partner Steve after he
0: right.
1: died, could you even tell her that? Was it too hard to tell her that? How could you let her know?
0: I couldn't. I didn't want to. She was very modest. She's very like Oliver in that way, and shy in a certain way. But I did give her a copy of my book and inscribed in there with gratitude what she had meant to me.
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4: today I'm with author Bill Hayes in a conversation recorded at the Sydney Writers' Festival.
1: After Oliver Sacks was diagnosed with terminal liver cancer, once you had that diagnosis, what did you do?
0: Well, Oliver's first impulse was to write. His first impulse was to write. Within days, Oliver had written a draft of what is now a famous essay called My Own Life, in which he told the world that he had received a terminal diagnosis, had only months to live, and how he intended to live out that life in the richest, most productive way possible. And he set it aside for a couple of weeks. The news was so new, his feelings were so raw, he wasn't sure if he should publish it right away. And a few weeks later, he had to have a surgery for his cancer. And we were literally in the waiting room at the hospital when he looked at me and he said, "I think I'm ready to publish that piece." And so I went into a bathroom at the hospital and called, we had a mutual editor at the New York Times, and I called our mutual editor and said, "Oliver has terminal cancer. He's written this beautiful essay. Would you be interested in seeing it?" We sent it over, and they said, "We want to publish it the next day." We asked them to wait one day just to make sure he was out of surgery safely. And then they ran it, and there was this incredible worldwide response to that beautiful essay, a kind of outpouring of love and concern for Dr. Sacks, which really took him by surprise.
1: Given his famous research as a neurologist, he was pretty keen on taking quite intense marijuana at the time for pain and for all sorts of reasons that he would ingest. He wouldn't smoke it. He ingested a fair amount of
0: edibles.
1: Edible marijuana. I'd just be so interesting being around Oliver Sacks while he's on some kind of psychoactive drug and talking about what he's seeing and watching. What was that like?
0: Well, it was very amazing. When this book, my book, came out, I thought I could just slip in there that Oliver occasionally liked to ingest some cannabis and it would be no big deal. But this is what people are especially curious about. He, because of his blindness, he was blind in one eye and had poor vision in the other. The cannabis would activate his visual cortex and he would actually hallucinate and see amazing things, whether with his eyes closed or even with his eyes open. And it was just a stream of amazing images. Now, I would get stoned with him. I wouldn't see anything like that.
1: How were you coping?
0: How was I coping? I was coping with my camera. I look back on that year and I see all the photographs I took. I was out, I lived two lives. You know, I lived a life in the apartment with Oliver, which was a kind of cocoon of creativity and writing and conversation and music. There was no technology in our apartment, I should say. No computer. Oliver never sent an email or text in his life. He wrote with a fountain pen. So it was a very kind of cocoon-like space. And then I led a life on the streets of New York where I was wandering, looking for photographs. I took more photographs in that year probably than ever. And my next book will actually be a collection of my New York street photography. And I was drawn to couples, to beautiful people, to younger people. There's a kind of the antithesis of what I was seeing with my partner, Oliver.
1: Were you still able to maintain for a while that lovely ritual at the end of the day, drinking wine, listening to music and conversation?
0: Absolutely, absolutely. I think Oliver made it a priority to continue to live as we had. So, yes, we would make dinner together. He would set the table. We would go up to the roof and have our swigs. He also loved to swim, and we would swim two or three times a week. And of course, he wrote and wrote and wrote and wrote. He wrote whenever he could.
1: So you weren't watching TV, checking Facebook status updates, any of that stuff as well?
0: No, no, no.
1: I was talking about this with my producer, Nicola. Why don't we all do this? Why don't we just all do this at the end of the day, drink wine and listen to music and talk? Why don't we all do that? I don't know, and I don't expect you haven't answered that question for me either, Bill, since we've only just met. Nonetheless, was it a surreal feeling, this long goodbye?
0: Well, it was very bittersweet. You know, I had already experienced a loss that was sudden and unexpected, where with my partner Steve, there was no goodbye. So with Oliver, it was bittersweet and beautiful in a way because we knew our time was limited and we were able to say everything we wanted to say and do what we could. So he took advantage of that time that we had when he felt well. We traveled, we went to London, we went. One of the last things he wanted to do, of all things, was to go to a lemur preserve in North Carolina. He kept learning.
1: Sorry, hang on. Wait, hang on.
0: Yeah,
1: a second.
0: Yeah.
1: He's given a terminal

0: cancer diagnosis and he thinks, right, now I must go to a lemur reserve. That's kind of cool.
1: He had a great kinship with primates. He felt like an animal himself, and lemurs are very close.
0: Would he say that? Would he say, I feel like that? Would he talk about his sense of his own animal body?
1: Oh, yes. In fact, in one of his final essays, he talks about being a thinking animal, as a sentient being. He found great beauty in lemurs, and we made this visit to a lemur preserve in North Carolina, and he peppered those scientists and veterinarians all day with questions about lemurs. He was interested and curious and still learning. And I tell you this was in July 2015. He died a month later.
0: He was in his mid-80s, and he had found love at long last in his life. I know it's a funny thing to say, but was he happy to go?
1: He was not happy to go. He would have liked to live longer. He had more he could have written, but he was at peace with it. He was at peace with it. He understood it. He accepted it, and he did everything he could.
0: How did he return to his childhood Jewishness in his final days?
1: Yeah, I mean, throughout his adult life, he really was an atheist and was not practicing as a Jewish person, but at the very end, the one thing he desired, the one thing he craved, was gefilte fish. And so in his last days, that was really the only thing he wanted or could eat. And first it was all of it. In the end, it was just the jelly that comes with gefilte fish.
0: Was that like sort of a comfort food from his childhood?
1: Yeah, a comfort food, exactly. Something I never acquired a taste for, but
0: Not even Jewish people like gefilte fish. That's my experience of that.
1: So I'm told. one thing I did, just to make it more interesting and fun for Oliver, was to get different gefilte fish from different Jewish delis throughout New York, and just for comparison, so he would have taste tests.
0: How about his music that he was listening to? He loved listening to Bach and Mozart. How did that change as he got near the end?
1: It did change in a very poignant way. There was always music playing in the apartment. The idea of heaven for Oliver Sacks was to have Bach playing in every room of the apartment simultaneously. And he loved Bach. He loved Mozart. He played piano very well and played Bach. But at the very end, it became Beethoven. And longer pieces, and he would play longer Beethoven pieces, and there was a new kind of darkness or bittersweetness to that music.
0: You wrote about that piece, and you spoke then about that piece he wrote for the New York Times once he'd been given the terminal diagnosis from his cancer. I'm just going to quote from here, because I went and looked at it, and it's really beautiful. And this is what Oliver Sacks wrote. I cannot pretend I am without fear, but my predominant feeling is one of gratitude. I have loved and been loved. I have been given much, and I have given something in return. I have read and travelled and thought and written. I have had an intercourse with the world, the special intercourse of writers and readers. Above all, I have been a sentient being, a thinking animal on this beautiful planet, and that in itself has been an enormous privilege and adventure. That we could all write something as lovely as that towards the end of our lives.
1: Yeah, I was on a beautiful sailboat ride on the harbor yesterday, and one of the

0: story, some of the lines you just read. So they made, I think that that essay made such an impact on people around the world. That idea of gratitude and acceptance of what we all face. I mean, death is part of life.
1: How did you try to make him as comfortable as possible in his room in his final hours?
0: One of the great gifts that Oliver gave was that he was so clear about his death and how he would face it. And he did very much want to die at home with me and with friends there, and we were able to make that happen. But once he had passed into a state where he was no longer conscious, I removed from the room all of the medical equipment and oxygen tank and all that sort of equipment I associated with illness and brought into the room things he loved. So ferns, elements, minerals, fossils, his books, photographs of his friends, his parents, and surrounded the bed with those things. And though he may not have been conscious, on some level I think he was, I tried to surround him with beauty, which is what he brought to my life too.
1: Tell me about that photo, that lovely photo you've got in your book of a table, a coffee table
0: right.
1: that you took
0: right.
1: after he died.
0: Yeah, there's a photograph I took. It was actually the day after he died. He loved to arrange his elements and fossils, his favorite ones, on a beautiful little brass-covered round table. And he would change it. He was a little curator of his elements. And so I took a photo of that the day after he died. It's one of it seems like a photo of Oliver in some ways.
1: Throughout this whole process, it seems like when you first arrived in New York City, you found that the city itself, the whole of myriad of small moments, could offer you some consolation for the mm-hmm. death of your partner, Steve. Was New York doing that for you while Oliver was dying and after he died?
0: Oh, for sure, for sure. I mean, if I felt sad or lonely, and to this day, I still miss him, of course, if I feel sad or miss him or lonely, I don't try to deny that feeling. I think it's good to feel it, but then I get myself outside and take a walk and reconnect with the city and with, I don't even want to say strangers, because stranger sounds like such an anonymous word, so I'll say with my fellow New Yorkers, and open myself up to chance and to stories and photographs and take pictures.
1: What's ahead for you? You're going to move to Adelaide, perhaps.
0: Well, you never know. I've fallen in love with Sydney in the last 24 hours. I really don't know. Projects await me in New York. We have a new Oliver Sacks book coming in October. He was working on two books before he died, both of which he planned. And I have a book of my photography coming out next year. So there's plenty to keep me there, and I'm still in love with New York.
1: Are you buoyed up by all the other people who loved Oliver Sacks from a distance? Like, there are a lot of people here, I'm sure, today who loved Oliver Sacks from a distance. I kind of fell in love with him a little tiny bit through hearing his voice on Radiolab.
0: Yeah, you know, people really did get to know him and fall in love with him through his voice. He had a very distinctive voice, which I've tried to capture in the book. And in a way, I've been the beneficiary of a lot of that love, which has come back to me.
1: Are you still in the same building?
0: Oh, yeah, same building. Yep.
1: You're still going to the same smoke shop?
0: Still going to the same smoke shop. Still see my same neighbors, still see Ilona, still go up on the roof and have a swig of wine.
1: It's been such a pleasure speaking with you, Bill. I've so enjoyed this conversation. Congratulations on that beautiful book you've written. It's just such a delight to read. Ladies and gentlemen, please thank Bill Hayes.
0: Thank you. Thank you. Thank you.

0: in front of a live audience at the Sydney Writers Festival in 2017. Bill's memoir is called Insomniac City, New York, Oliver and Me. This episode of Conversations was recorded on the lands of the Gadigal peoples. The producer was Nicola Harrison. The executive producer was Pam O'Brien. I'm Richard Feidler. Thanks for listening.
1: ABC News. Good afternoon. I'm Clancy Barlin. Tasmanian Treasurer Erica Betts says it's not his role to do due diligence on potential builders for the Hobart Waterfront Stadium. State political reporter Josh Duggan has more.
2: The Sydney Metro project has been referred to New South Wales Police and Integrity Agencies over allegations that one of the contractors of Italian firm WeBuild engaged in tax fraud and underpayments. In Question Time today, Independent MP Helen Burnett has asked how the company had made it to the final stage of the Macquarie Point Stadium tender process. Treasurer Erica Betts says he's keeping the process at arm's length.
3: It is not my role or the government's role in relation to the issue of due diligence.
2: He says it's a job for the Macquarie Point Development Corporation and that allegations, if substantiated, would likely be accounted for.
1: An independent member of Tasmania's parliament says it's still unclear who's responsible for illegally giving body parts to a museum. The University of Tasmania's R.A. Rodder Museum secretly kept 177 human autopsy samples for teaching and research purposes without approval or consent. The Tasmanian government will today formally apologise to the families of the deceased. Independent Upper House member Meg Webb says big questions remain unanswered.
4: They were stealing body parts and then passing them to the museum. So the dynamic of that and who was responsible there is still fairly murky. We really need to try and clarify that and investigate it to the greatest extent possible because it was unlawful.
1: The Bishop of Tasmania says an estimated $80 million owed in liabilities to victim survivors of historical child sexual abuse in the next 15 years will lead to a generational reshaping of the Anglican Church in the state. The figure is more than double the church's $36 million estimate from 2023. Since 2018, the church has finalised 110 claims, 30 civil court claims and 80 through the National Redress Scheme, paying out $20 million. Bishop Richard Conde told 936 Radio Hobart the church has made provisions for another $14 million, but finding the remaining $46 million will be an enormous challenge.
5: We're a small diocese in Australia and we don't have unlimited resources. And we, quite frankly, you know, realise that this is going to be a generational reshaping of the Anglican Church in Tasmania.
1: The Prime Minister says an additional three cargoes of jet fuel have been secured from China, strengthening Australia's fuel security amid the war in the Middle East. The shipments are carrying more than 600,000 barrels of fuel and are expected to arrive later this month. A further 38,000 tonnes of urea fertiliser is also on its way to aid farmers and producers. Anthony Albanese says the arrangement is a result of Australia's strong trading relationships with neighbouring countries.
6: We are an important food supplier, not just for domestic use. We are a food bowl for the region. That supply into Singapore, Brunei, into our neighbours to our north is so important going forward. So this is good for Australia, but it's also good for our region.
1: Officials from the Foreign Affairs Department and Border Force will meet with health experts today in response to the Ebola outbreak. There have been about 100 cases in the Democratic Republic of Congo and one death in Uganda. The United States has banned non-citizens from Uganda, the DRC and South Sudan from entering in an attempt to stop any potential spread of the virus. Health Minister Mark Butler says Australian officials will today discuss if any procedures here need to change.
7: They'll be revising or reviewing travel advice for Uganda. We'll also be considering whether there are ways in which we should review the screening systems and screening controls that happen as travellers come into Australia or return to Australia.
1: And the AFL have confirmed the launch of the Tasmania Devils in 2028 will see an end to Tasmania's 25-year partnership with the Hawthorn Football Club. The Hawks have been playing four games per season at York Park in Launceston since 2001. AFL executive Tom Harley acknowledges the contribution from the Hawks, but says it's appropriate the Devils become the state's main focus.

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0: Tasmania's weather. There's a strong wind warning for the lower east coast, southeast coast and southwest coast. For the state today, showers developing about the west and far south, extending to the north in the afternoon, mainly fine elsewhere. Northwesterly winds tending west to southwesterly during the day. 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
2: Coming up today, the Tasmanian dairy industry strongly supportive of the migrant workers program.
3: Our goal would be a stable, skilled, sustainable workforce from entry level through. So it needs to be a simple process that we can access the workers when we need them. Waiting 7 months for someone to come in is, or longer, is incredibly taxing.
2: And farmers face tightened restrictions on rat poison baits.

0: It's the backbone of the agriculture sector in the state. And talking dairy, we'll look at the predictions for the Farmgate milk price with a couple of weeks left before farmers are given details of the new season milk price. Fish waste, it's becoming a choice for some Tasmanian farmers to spread on their paddocks, and we'll also look at that issue today. And in around 10 minutes' time, a check on the weather. And you too can be part of the country hour via that text line 0438 922 936 is the number. First up, dairy farmers are hoping predictions of a milk price of $9.40 for the new season will come to fruition. The deadline for dairy processors to make their opening offers for the new season milk price is fast approaching, and it's expected that processors' bids will come down to the wire this year. Industry analyst Eliza Redfern says there are a lot of factors affecting dairy at home and abroad.
1: There's obviously been some step-ups from some companies in the last month or so, off the back of those increased cost pressures that we've seen as a result of the war. But ultimately, talking full-season milk price, this current season is expected to end at around $9.40 kilogram of milk solids as a southern indication, so probably about $9.70 if we're talking national. But ultimately, it'll be around that price point.
2: Where did the season start off?
1: Good question. A relatively similar point. Considering where we were in terms of our milk pool, I think by at the start of this season, we were expecting milk production to drop somewhere between 1% to 2%. So that's for the current 24-25 season. But ultimately, there was some market uncertainty there as well. So ultimately, it's meant that, prices came up relative to the previous season, but since then have tracked relatively steady. So some of those increases, we're off the back of the more recent global developments.
2: So we are now 2 weeks out from the opening milk prices for the next season. Will processors be offering to dairy farmers, do you think?
1: Yeah, look, there's a couple of different factors in terms of what is driving it, but I guess skipping to the end, we're ultimately expecting the 26-27 farmgate milk prices to be relatively in line with this season. So as mentioned, around that $9.40 kilogram of milk solids as a southern indication. As mentioned, there's a couple bits to that. So in terms of the milk supply or the production side of things, milk production this season has improved in the back half, and we are expecting it to somewhat stabilise in the new season. Now, there's obviously some downside risks attributed to, input cost pressures, and that does also assume a lack of adverse weather conditions. But ultimately, we are expecting some stabilisation in the new season from a supply perspective. But as mentioned, costs are rising on farm, and they're also rising in other parts of the supply chain too. So we're seeing it on the manufacturing side. Now, obviously, fuel, freight, energy costs are all up and increasing. And there is that potential for a deeper global downturn as well as a result of the conflict in the Middle East and the impacts that's having more broadly. So there is some constraints on that side of the supply chain. And then from a global supply perspective, milk production is up across the key exporting regions globally. So we're talking New Zealand, the US and Europe. So there is a lot of milk out there. And with some of that pullback in demand as a result of the conflict in the Middle East, we've seen that prices have started to drop on global dairy trade events. So some of that market weakening is already starting to come through. So, considering that more stable milk pool, higher processing costs, that strong global supply as well, and that potential for the deeper global downturn, we're expecting that to effectively amount to a stable farmgate milk price in the new season.
2: And did you say that's looking like it could be around the $9.40 mark?
1: Correct.
2: I've heard from one dairy farmer who said any opening offers below $9 would be traumatic, and they said that they'd hopefully it would be in the high nines, if not the $10. So that should be good news to dairy farmers then?
1: I think, it's somewhat reflective of the market that we're currently in terms of a lot more increased volatility within the broader market. But again, coming back to that stable supply of milk, we have heard from processors that they're processing more milk than what they had initially budgeted for. So that competition to secure milk is effectively, or expecting it to be less intensive than what we've previously seen. But ultimately, that price around $9.40 it's going to be high relative to historical levels, but not necessarily alleviate that cost pressure that's on the ground level too.
2: And we are 2 weeks out from deadline, so the latest possible time that

0: processors can make their opening bids. What will happen this year, Eliza? Do you think we'll start seeing offers around this time, as we often do, or do you think it will sort of come right down to the wire?
1: Yeah, look, good question again. I think thinking back to some of our previous seasons, we've had a bit of a mixed bag in the sense that, you know, back in 22-23, competition to secure milk was strong, our supply was tighter. So we saw early announcements during that time, and there was that extended period of step-ups. Now, in the season since then, we've almost seen the flip side of that in terms of announcements happening really close to June 1st, if not the majority occurring on June 1st. So we've sort of had both ends of the scales there. I think in reality, you know, some farmers will hear earlier and directly from their respective companies. But in terms of the public announcements, you know, I wouldn't be surprised to see if they were much closer to June 1st, just considering that that competition to secure milk is less intense and there is still a lot of uncertainty within the broader market.
2: That's Eliza Redfern, the Industry Insights Senior Manager at Bendigo Bank, speaking with Fiona Broom about the opening season milk price due in 2 weeks' time. Her prediction is a price of around $9.40 to $9.70 for farmers. Staying with dairy, and a Meander Valley dairy farmer has told a federal inquiry into migration that getting access to the overseas workforce needs to be much smoother than it is at present, and detailed the vital need for migration to continue. Michelle Lawrence from the Janefield Dairy is chair of the Australian Dairy Farmers People and Communities Policy Group and appeared before the committee to express her views about the importance of overseas labour.
3: I would say that the process is long, complex and costly, and that can be an inhibiting factor in attracting the people that we need. In the dairy industry, we tend to use probably the working holiday maker to fill a gap as we seek a longer term employee. I think we need long term career pathways to come up through the industry. When you operate in Australia, and I guess my lived experience is, we actually work across multiple disciplines. Farming in one country can be very different to another. So we can attract people from a lot of countries with experience in dairy farming, but we need them to come to Australia and experience our system and the high levels of animal welfare we have, the high levels of regulation around food safety, and we can really, really benefit from that. There are so few that people, we are so short in our skills that we're not taking away from our local workforce. They are genuinely additive and they do bring cultural and social perspectives to our local community and create fostering tolerance and understanding of what's happening elsewhere in the world. So, yeah, I would definitely say we just need that process to be easier and more smoother, seamless.
4: I might just add there that, you know, we do have some seasonality in terms of requiring additional staff for short periods, such as overcalving or, you know, during peak periods. So there is that curve of need and demand within our industry. So you may actually tap into more of a working holiday maker as opposed to the long term. But, you know, you need to have that basis of good skilled workers within the system and within the farm to be able to actually, you know, train and bring up those people. Because if you rely too heavily on the short term, then, you know, you do actually wear down your farmers with the training and the inductions and all that sort of stuff, having to sort of go through that churn each time. So it's important to, again, as we sort of said, have the right people there, but you bring in the others as you need to support our production.
3: There is genuine training fatigue at the moment from farmers who are continually trying to bring people in. But there are some very genuine success stories of even working holiday makers who come in. They love it. They find their place in the world and then they go through the dealer pathway. That is so very critical and important to us. We are so short on staff that you'll bring someone in. It can be very expensive for a farmer to bring someone in on a pathway and then for another farm to take them. And it would be great to have that cost shared if that happens.
4: Look, I think the committee's actually hit it on the head. Looking at the SAF levy, making sure that there's transparency and bringing that, you know, funding back into training for our particular industries. Also that yourself, Chair, hit it with the investment visa. So, you know, again, bringing the right people in, you know, that we can actually have those transfer of skills and that the ability to actually ensure and give them some surety around being involved in our industry. And I'm sure Michelle will add from a farmer perspective as well.
5: Thank you.
3: Oh, I was going to say this is fundamentally about sustaining food production. Our goal would be a stable, skilled, sustainable workforce from entry level through. So it needs to be a simple process that we can access the workers when we need them. Waiting 7 months for someone to come in is, or longer, is incredibly taxing.
2: That's Meander Valley dairy farmer Michelle Lawrence appearing before the Joint Federal Parliamentary Inquiry into Migration, pointing out the importance of smoothlining the access to overseas workers for the dairy industry. And we also heard from Nathan Pope, the policy manager at Australian Dairy Farmers. On the Country Hour, coming up shortly, we'll talk about Elders, their half-yearly results. But first, let's check the weather. Michael Efron joins us from the Bureau. G'day, Michael.
6: G'day, Tony.
2: Still a little bit of rain about, not too much.
6: That's right. We have seen a weak cold front across the state, so we do have a west to southwesterly flow extending throughout. That is producing some shower activity, mainly over our western districts. And in terms of those totals since 9 a.m, nothing more than 2.6 millimetres, Mount Reid at 1.2. So generally light falls with that shower activity today.
2: I think we had 0.5 of a mil here at the ABC Hobart studios from midday yesterday to midday today. So not much in the gauge there. What's the weather doing at the moment?
6: Yeah, so with that west to southwesterly flow continuing, we will see those showers persisting over the west of the state today. But elsewhere, really settled weather, generally partly cloudy skies as well. Looking at some of the top temperatures, it's reasonably mild through the southeast, east and north Hobart today, expecting a top of around 16 degrees. And then along the east coast, Swansea up to 19. St Helens 18, and then Launceston looking at 17, and then through the north, Devonport 17, Smithton 16. But in the west, it is a little bit cooler, tops there around 13 or 14 degrees.
2: Now, what are we expecting over the next few days?
6: Yeah, so in terms of Wednesday, we are looking at those showers continuing through the west and the southwest with that southwesterly airstream behind that cold front continuing. But elsewhere, it does look quite settled, and we are likely to see some fog patches around. In terms of temperatures on Wednesday, through the north and the east, looking at reasonably mild conditions, temperatures around 16 to 18 degrees, but in the southwest, it will be quite cool again, tops around 13 degrees or so. But once we're through Wednesday, we do see things becoming more settled with a high pressure ridge extending over the state. So Thursday, just some isolated showers over the west and fine elsewhere, temperatures around 13 to 16 degrees. And for Friday, not too much change with those isolated showers over the west and southwest, settled conditions elsewhere. For the weekend, we do start to see some showers developing over the north, northwest and west on Saturday, with winds tending more northerly. In terms of temperatures, for the east coast, it's looking mild with tops around 17 or 18 degrees and even into the southeast as well. So a little bit warmer on Saturday. And then on Sunday, it does look like the showers become really extensive over the west, northwest and north, and even some getting into the east and the southeast as a cold front moves through. In terms of temperatures for the east, reasonably mild with tops around 17 or 18, but in the north and the west, dropping back to about 14 or 15 degrees.
2: And what sort of rainfall can be expected there? Just a few mils?
6: Yeah, so in terms of the totals, through the rest of, Wednesday, we are looking at typically 1 to 5 millimetres in the west. But then looking ahead to the weekend, I think on Sunday does promise a little bit more, perhaps 2 to 10 millimetres over the west. Over the north, looking at 1 to 5 millimetres. And in the east and the southeast, generally less than 2 millimetres.
2: And still no decent rain on the horizon?
6: Not at this stage, no. So these

0: cold fronts that are coming through really don't have a lot of moisture in them, and also in terms of upper level support, not much there either. So they do bring a few showers, particularly to the west, but really not the significant rainfall that we would like at this time of year.
1: And Michael, do we have any warnings?
0: Yes, so in terms of warnings, we do have a strong wind warning for tomorrow. So over the central north, we just briefly get into strong winds there during the early hours of Wednesday, but also a strong wind warning for the lower east coast, southeast coast and southwest coast.
1: And the coastal waters and swell to wrap it up.
0: Yeah, so in terms of the rest of today, we do see west to southwesterly winds over the west of around 15 to 25 knots. They'll extend through southern and eastern waters throughout the late afternoon and evening. In terms of swells, over the west and the south, west to southwesterly 2 to 2.5 metres. Also a northeasterly swell of 1 to 1.5 metres in the south. For the north, northeasterly swell below 1 metre and a westerly swell below 1 metre. And in the east, northeasterly 1.5 to 2 metres with a southerly swell below 1 metre.
1: And the one single wave rider.
0: Yes, so looking at the obs at Maria Island, we are seeing a significant wave height around 2 metres. The maximum has been 2.9 metres. In terms of wave period, 7.6 seconds with a peak around 10 seconds.
1: Terrific. Thank you, Michael.
0: Thanks, Tony.
1: That's Michael Efron from the Bureau with the latest information for you on the Country Hour.
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1: Yeah, don't forget you can stay in touch via that text line 0438 922 936. Agribusiness Elders says better seasonal conditions and strong livestock prices have helped it deliver a 33% increase in underlying earnings for the first half of this financial year compared to the last. The agribusiness giant handed down its half-yearly results to investors, declaring a statutory profit after tax up 17% to $39.5 million, and a 32% increase in the revenue sales from the previous financial year. It's Elders' first result since finalising the acquisition of rival Delta Agribusiness. Managing Director and Chief Executive Officer of Elders, Mark Allison, believes it is a good result in the face of global challenges putting pressure on margins.
5: Yeah, no, it's a pretty solid result. So 33% up at EBIT level in the 6 months to 6 months. It does include Delta, our acquisition for five of those 6 months. But Delta's weight of business is in the second half. So, yeah, a pretty solid result in line with improved conditions.
6: Yeah, so just talk us through some of the numbers in terms of what improvement you have seen this half of the year.
5: When we run through all of our products and services, and one of the strengths of Elders is that it has multiple diversified products and services from retail through to livestock, wool, insurance, financial services, real estate, property management, etc., etc. So when you look through all of those, that they've all been pretty solid for the 6 months, particularly in the real estate and the financial services area. In the retail area, there has been pressure, as everyone's aware, on fertiliser supply, and that's come through on prices. So we price back to back. So we buy, when the price goes up, we buy at the higher price and then sell at the higher price. So we've had margin pressure there, and with crop protection as well, it's been less supply chain issues with crop protection and more like quite a competitive marketplace. So across the board, pretty solid, but some areas up to a greater extent than others.
6: As you say, this is the first result to include the acquisition of Delta. How long do you expect it will be before you see the full, I guess, benefits or expected benefits of that that acquisition of Delta into the Elders portfolio?
5: When we acquired Delta, we talked about a 3-year period of synergy development, and given that we're running Delta as a what we call a light touch, which is standalone business, I chair the board. Apart from that, everything else in the business at the front end remains the same, so completely unchanged. So the benefits that we were getting in terms of what we

0: classed as synergies were not cost reductions or integration of branches or anything like that that may touch our clients and our people at the front end. They were all back end benefits through buying better with a home brand strategy. So we'll have 12 months of that. Their business splits roughly 30-70 between first half, second half, given that they're a strongly retail and technical service business. So by the end of this year, we've tried to fast track the 3-year synergies of 12 million. By the end of this year, we're looking to have achieved 8 million of that 12 million, and then the following next year to have achieved all of the synergies. But as I say, not from cost reduction, all from better buying and being able to offer clients a broader portfolio of Delta products.
1: You touched there before on the obviously the geopolitical issues that and tensions that are causing some disruptions, trade tariffs, Middle East conflicts as well, also in the mix there. Fertiliser in particular, obviously there is a great concern around that, and you mentioned the price of it as well. How's it going for Elders' ability to be able to continue to acquire and supply fertiliser?
0: Yeah, well, it's very reliant on solid partnerships and solid forecasting, to be honest, because we don't buy from directly from factories overseas. We buy through companies in Australia, and we buy back to back. So if the price goes to $1,000 a ton, then we buy for $1,000 a ton, and then you may be aware that margins in fertiliser are very, very low. So, and then we have our margin on top of that. So from our viewpoint, having multiple suppliers, having this back-to-back relationship with the farmer forecasting to us, making a commitment to us, we make a commitment to the supplier, and we've been able to secure sufficient product. Probably a bit more pressure in nitrogen fertilisers, and that's been a little topical. But depending on how long the conflict continues, it'll then determine how much impact occurs later in the year. Probably mostly for summer crop up north rather than side dress in winter crop, I think. But we also have been able to access products through non-Middle Eastern suppliers, particularly nitrogen fertiliser, as IPL and CSPP have been able to achieve that.
1: What about the diesel situation? I mean, is that those prices and that supply tightening, has that also played any factor into these results?
0: No, not so much. I mean, we've got, in terms of us on the selling side, we've got a small petroleum business through Delta, but it's not material in the whole scheme of things. In terms of the cost of production, yeah, it's impacted our clients, which, as has the fertiliser costs. I think from our viewpoint, we'll just support our clients. I mean, we can't influence diesel prices. We can't do much in that front, but we can be supportive in terms of assisting with farm management programs, et cetera, to support and assist as we've done for 187 years.
1: What's the forecast looking for like for the second half and the remainder of this year?
0: I don't actually look at weather forecasts at all, and I haven't for many, many years. But we normally plan for an average season. It seems to me that the outlook is average to slightly above average in some areas. And if you look across seasonal conditions, at the moment it's dry up north, although this current front's coming through, so we'll see what happens there. In terms of the commodity outlook and general agribusiness and agriculture outlook in Australia, I think it looks quite positive, and it's just a matter of ensuring that you're like running a public listed company, that our cost and capital is at a level where you can make good money in tough seasons.
1: And for the outlook for Elders, is that looking to be on target where you were hoping to be for this year?
0: Yeah, I think so. So we're pretty kind of calm and methodical about this, and we've had big transformational projects that we've run in the fourth April plan, which concludes in September. And by the conclusion of the calendar year, the transformational projects will be largely completed. So for Rene coming in on October 1st to run the business, a lot of that internal rework and efficiency and great transformational projects, particularly the big IT project, but it does take a lot of time and effort and internal focus. So we should have a nice combination going forward of the big internal projects being largely completed, including Delta integration, and average to a more than average seasonal and commodity outlook. So I think it's positive.
2: It's Elders Managing Director and Chief Executive Officer Mark Allison speaking with Selena Green about the company's first half-year results. Elders has previously announced the appointment of René Dodonka as the next CEO. He'll take over from Mr. Allison on the 1st of October. Still to come on today's edition of The Country Hour, restrictions on some rat poisons for farmers and more fish waste heading to Tasmanian paddocks for use as a fertiliser. First up, the news headlines with Clancy Barman.
3: Good afternoon, Tony. Tasmania Devils have thanked Hawthorn for its contribution to Tasmania following confirmation the club will exit the state following the 2027 season. In a statement, the Devils acknowledged the confirmation that Tasmania would cut the ties, paving the way for the Devils to have full access to the state's north from 2028. The Prime Minister is defending his government's changes to taxes on certain trusts. From July 2028, a 30% minimum tax will be applied to distributions from discretionary trusts, with some exemptions. The Coalition argues the measure will target small business owners and families, but Anthony Albanese says the changes will only impact a small number of Australians. And Russian President Vladimir Putin is due to arrive in China in the coming hours for a summit that will be closely watched by the US. Mr. Putin will meet with the Chinese leader Xi Jinping less than a week after US President Donald Trump wrapped up his own trip to Beijing. We'll have more news at 1 o'clock.
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2: The Australian Pesticides and Veterinary Medicines Authority, that's Australia's regulator for pesticide use, has tightened the restrictions on rat poisons, specifically second-generation anticoagulants, or SGRs, which remain in the rodent and are unintentionally passed on to wildlife that might eat them. Now, while we haven't recently had a plague of rats or mice like interstate, they do remain a persistent problem for pretty much any farm and any house in Tasmania, with rat poisons a highly effective way to manage them, according to Tas Farmers Chief Operating Officer Neil Gross. Our reporter Madeline Rojan caught up with Neil.
6: The impact is in many ways from eating the wiring loom out of tractors. And if you can think of your $700,000 tractor with a bunch of rats in there eating the wiring out, that can be catastrophic from a productivity point of view, but also from a cost. They are carriers of disease. They eat different levels of food, depending on what you do. Like if you've got a lot of grain on farm, obviously they rodents are looking to eat that. But also, apart from eating it, they also contaminate it. They get into barns, they get into houses, they get everywhere, and they're not called a pest for nothing.
7: Yeah, I think a lot of people, farmers and non-farmers alike, would agree. We've also, interstate, there have been plagues of mice and other rodents, but do we get that much in Tasmania?
6: No, and where those plagues of particularly mice, that's in the grain belt where you've got huge volumes of grain, you've got a lot of grain which is not contained within silos, so you've got spillage and so on. The mice typically will go into explosions of population based on the food supply, and over there it can be like of biblical proportions. We tend not to have that here. I mean, our main problems here with exploding numbers are probably in rabbits and deer, I guess, whereas rats and mice tend to be more of a persistent but not overwhelming issue.
7: And yes, so obviously they're all, both rats and mice alike, are pretty problematic. How do farmers manage the risk of rodents or the impact of them?
6: They manage the impact through a couple of ways. I mean, there's the old dairy cat routine where you always had a cat in the barn, but more effectively they either use poisons or rat baits, or they'll use mechanical means or a mix of both. The easiest way and the most efficient way is to lay baits, but there obviously is the concern with secondary poisoning. With mechanical means, it is effective, but it's also labour intensive. You've got to go around, check traps, set traps, and do that. Whereas once you set a bait, it basically weaves its magic on its own.
7: Yeah, so these rat poisons, they're pretty effective, you'd say?
6: Yep. My understanding is they are very, very effective, but also comes with the added risk. But there are alternatives to what's being proposed to be taken out of the market as well.
7: Okay, yeah, that's good. So, yeah, we'll just go to that a little bit. So the APVMA, that's the Australian Pesticides and Veterinary Medicines Authority, has decided to restrict the use of second-generation anticoagulant rodenticides. Are they in particular those ones widely used, do you know?
6: Yeah, any means of rat bait is going to be widely used. Where you've got rats, people will try and secure the most effective means. So having some taken off the market or restricted is concerning if there is no alternative in it. If they're to be restricted, then it becomes a question of, so what do those restrictions involve? If it means having to go through licensing and registering processes, then that's just another bit of red tape which farmers are heartily sick of. If there is a genuine reason for restricting those, then no one's ever going to argue against that. But, I mean, despite the fact that different baits will be taken off the market or restricted, farmers still have the issue of rodents and the impact they have on farms and farming activities.
7: And have you heard from farmers in Tasmania about this decision and any of their reactions?
6: Not as yet, but I'm sure we will. But it's one of those slow burn issues where, you know, farmers probably only go out and buy rat poison once a year. So as it starts to get cold, rats and mice tend to gravitate towards sheds and barns and dairies and so on, and silos. The weather is starting to get colder, or probably not as cold as what we normally be at this time of year. So I'd expect, you know, in the next little month or so, farmers will be heading off to their local ag supplier looking for a bucket of rat bait and not being able to find what they've typically had. And I reckon that's when we'll start to feel the impact. It's not the sort of thing that they're wanting to read about as they open up the news at 7 o'clock of a Monday morning, but it will be a bit of a slow burn, and that's when we'll start to feel the impact of, okay, so now if that's off the market, what's next? What's the alternative?
7: Yeah, so as you mentioned there, it is getting colder, so it's sort of getting round to that time now, isn't it? So is Taz Farmers working with local farmers at all to mitigate the impact of this decision?
6: So, I mean, most of our work at the moment around pests have been around rabbits and deer. As this becomes a bigger issue, then I'm sure we will be working with particularly our councils and committees around what would be the alternatives and what we can do to support farmers and what we can do to encourage the provision of alternatives or understand more about what these regulations mean. I expect it to be an increasing issue as times get colder and we've got more and more tractors stored in barns where rats can chew away at the wiring looms. But for now, it's just, you know, we'll start talking with farmers and just see what it means and take it from there. Farmers start to get a little bit sick of lots of these decisions being made and we find out about it secondhand instead of, you know, organisations like the APVMA working with local farming organisations like Taz Farmers and other state-based organisations. While they may work with national bodies, it really is important that these organisations, when they're considering changes like this, work with local farmers, because there will be different local requirements no matter where you are in Australia. There's no one blanket solution or one blanket impact.
7: Yeah, I'm pretty surprised that they didn't. So Taz Farmers wasn't told about this?
6: No, and we're actually not surprised, because farmers get left out of a whole range of decisions which impact them, and you've only just got to see, you know, the last federal budget around that. So, and every opportunity we can take, we're just encouraging these organisations, these regulatory organisations, to make sure that they're understanding what the local impact of what their decisions they're making are.
2: The Chief Operating Officer for Taz Farmers, Neil Gross there, and the APVMA has been asked for comment on that particular issue. The CEO of Landcare Tasmania, Peter Stronach, says they've been aware of the dangers of some of the poisons used in rat and mice control for some time now. He spoke to Madeline Rajan about the effects of the poisons in the local environment.
8: When we first became aware of SGARs, it was from a workshop by Nick Mooney, who's a pretty well-renowned raptor specialist. And we had, that was at a, up in the northwest catchment with a couple of land care groups, and there are a number of farmers there at that who didn't actually realise the impact of what some of these poisons were doing. So I think the first thing, which was now 10 years ago, we had a lot of groups that were pretty concerned, farmers and not, just, you know, what were the ongoing impacts, and a lot of them didn't know that it was acting like a DDT, you know, going through the food chain from animal to animal, no matter who ate it. So I think the first thing was just understanding what the impact was off-label, so, you know, off-target, and then seeing whether there were any alternatives. And we had a number of prominent farmers, you know, chicken farmers and intensive farmers that were had a lot of feed around. And one of the big things is when your feed's, you know, exposed to rats and mice, then it can actually lead to a fairly big problem. So what I noticed with a couple of those guys was that they actually secured their feed stalls a lot better because, A, it wasn't getting contaminated by anything, but, B, it was stopping a lot of these mice and rats, you know, getting into a breeding population and then requiring, and you know, some sort of mass intervention. So, you know, all of our farmers out there, they like wildlife, you know, they live on the land and they observe what's on the land. And when they start to find out that indirectly they're actually hammering into owls and raptors that kind of probably working their farm for them, then it's just exacerbating the problem because you don't actually have that natural pest control of raptors and things to be out there knocking off the rats.
7: And interstate, there's just been a decision to allow, I think, WA and South Australia to use stronger rat poisons because they're having this sort of like mice, they're seeing swarms of mice, so it's been a real issue. What do you make of that decision, and do you see that as something that's reasonable?
8: I think, like, this happened in New South Wales as well, and I think, like, it's a reactive response, like, it might be needed. But going back to what I said before, like, what happened in New South Wales as well, there was a lot of problems were exacerbated by not having good seed storage facilities that weren't exposed to rats and mice. So I think one of the studies that were done was done post post New South Wales mouse plague was that, yeah, the facilities that and the response early on wasn't strong enough for them to rather than respond, they had to react. So yeah, it's probably a good short-term problem, or a short-term, probably not a good one, but that's what might need to be done. But I think there's a more longer-term pest management view that needs to be taken.
7: Mm. And in Tasmania, you talked about better like sealing off of your stock, but are there any other ways you're working with farmers?
8: Yeah, sealing off food sources. Yeah, it's so, like, you know, still grain and things like that are in big silos, and if they've got a hole in them, then that just makes it easy for rats and mice to get in. But also, like, that can lead to contamination as well, so it's not really good for stock anyway. Proactively, I think, you know, most farms are not just in farming areas either. It's a mixed community, and I think that's what land care is really important about. It's not just about being rural or urban. Most of our land care groups are made up of different types of people operating in a catchment. So it's up to actually everybody to get involved. And so if you look at people with compost bins, for example, they're just a classic avenue for breeding rats and mice. Mm. And it might not be them that uses like a heavy duty poison. In the old days, I could say that more than likely it was the neighbour who got the same rats and mice from the people next door who said, we're not going to use rat poisons. But then the next door neighbour gets a rat, so goes down and buys the bad rat poison anyway, so kills all the birds in the area anyway. So it's like, I think we're all in this together. And if everybody's managing for pests and for rats and mice, then we've got a better chance of actually taking this on. And look, just because the SJRs have been taken off the shelf, there's still a lot of alternatives out there, you know. So there is still I won't go for a name brand, but the first generation anticoagulants, they still work, but it's all got to be done as a collective. You know, it's got to be done using multiple tools to combat something like that and stop it from actually becoming a big problem in the first place.
7: Yeah, so there are rat poisons that you can use that won't actually impact other wildlife that do eat those rats in the end. Or mice.
8: Absolutely.
7: Yeah.
8: It just doesn't carry on to the down the food chain. So with the SGARs, the second generation anticoagulants, it's if a mouse eats the poison and dies, then something eats the mouse and something eats the thing that eats the mouse. The poison's just getting carried on through the food chain. And I mean, that's why we had huge impacts on wedge-tail eagles. Wedge-tail eagles weren't eating many mice and rats, but they were eating things like blue-tongued lizards, which were eating rats and mice and building up a really high toxic dose in their body. So they were, the wedges were feeding it to their young, or these, you know, ticking time bombs, basically. So it just comes back to that, really.
2: CEO of Landcare Tasmania, Peter Stronach, talking to Madeleine Rojan about the use of some poisons to control rats and mice on the Country Hour. We shall talk about the US-China deal, the planned deal, a huge amount of money that China is going to spend on US agriculture, coming up for you very shortly. With the cost of synthetic fertiliser sky high, some Tasmanian farmers are looking at alternatives, including fish waste. Tasmanian salmon farms produced more than 10,000 tonnes of dead fish waste from December last year until March this year. But the councils that monitor the practice of land spreading said the rules are unclear. Reporter Adam Holmes spoke to Southern Midlands Mayor and local farmer Edwin Batt.
9: Well, it's a level one activity and it's controlled under the planning scheme, which obviously each council and our council has an obligation to ensure is complied with. So it's all about attenuation distances. It's a sort of control which I guess is fairly unscientific in terms of the actual material we're dealing with, but it is in relation to the planning controls and the area on which it's actually placed.
10: So if the public might expect someone like the EPA would be the ones monitoring of compliance of these types of things, is it fair on councils that you have that role?
9: Whether it's fair or not, it's not really for me to say, but I think you'd get a better outcome if there was an approved management monitoring of this, which mapped out precisely what the requirements were and applied some science around those requirements.
10: What is Southern Midlands Council seeing in terms of the scale of salmon land spreading in your municipality?
9: Well, it's increasing, obviously. There are two main sites. One is at Interlaken Road and one at Beards Road. Those sites are regularly used for the spreading of the fish, but I'm not sure of the actual tonnages.
10: What are the specific risks then of having all this reliance on third parties such as like companies like Spectrum and others to do this work for the fish, for the salmon companies?
9: Well, because Spectrum don't really know where they're going. I mean, they're being responsible. They're not cowboys about all of this. They don't really know the sorts of things that they ought to know to do it within a proper scientific way. Basic things like the size of the solids that are picked up, what size must they be reduced to, how long must they be kept, how dry they must be, all these sorts of things which would apply if you had like a biosolids type situation from Tasborder. We all know what we have to do for those to be spread, but we don't really know what has to be done in relation to the actual product before it can be safely used. And flaffinicol, those types of fish have a specific issue with the sort of drugs that they've been taking and how that drug goes into the land and what it does and how it might affect stock eating the growing grass that results is all a matter which probably needs some sort of scientific investigation, in my view. I mean, obviously the period that the animals can graze after the spreading of those fish is restricted. But, I do think that there ought to be a bit of science put around it, and lastly, it is the responsibility of the EPA, in my view. To my way of thinking, it's not primarily a planning issue, it's an environmental protection issue.
10: Yeah, what are the challenges that the council faces in having to have this compliance and monitoring function?
9: As I say, we're not sure we're getting the best outcome. You know, we want to protect our agricultural industries. It's very important to Southern Midlands. It's our major industry. And, you know, I think to get the best outcome, you need the best science and the best understanding and the best regulations. And I don't think we've got them just yet.
10: And are salmon companies doing enough to ensure this system operates well, or are we just, you know, it's the end of the line and you have to cop it?
9: Well, as I say, the responsibility for the salmon, the morts, finishes for the farm once they're in the trucks. Like I guess, like all companies, they accept that. But I don't know that that's good enough, you know. Like, it's not good enough in say, the horse racing industry to allow the horse to leave your stable and you never see it again. There's a responsibility on the people in the horse racing industry to see that horse to its end of the days now. And I think that's, you know, obviously you're creating the item, like the animal, and I think you need to see it safely wherever it's got to finish up.
2: It's Edwin Batt, Mayor of Southern Midlands Council and a local farmer, talking there to Adam Holmes. The EPA says it's continuing to work with councils to support them with regulation. Now, you can read more about this story on the ABC News website on ABC Rural and catch it tonight on the 7pm news.
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5: Go on a fascinating journey through the murky waters of history, memory and the stories we tell ourselves. 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
2: The United States has announced a major deal for China to buy $17 billion worth of agricultural products in a fact sheet released today. The White House says the deal was agreed to during meetings with the US President Donald Trump and Chinese President Xi Jinping. Warwick Long spoke to Andrew Whitelaw, an analyst with Episode 3, who says the market is waiting on more information before it reacts, but the deal looks like a big one.
11: I think it is concerning that we've asked that question about whether we can trust the information coming out of the White House. But it's just a case of wait and see. And so we'll just take it as gospel that the US has this trade deal penned with China for $17 billion. It's a good deal for United States farmers, but it's not quite as splendid as you would have thought. It's not quite as big as it's made out to be.
12: I suppose just to take stock, where was this trade relationship at and what does this deal add?
11: I'll carve out two parts of it. So this new $17 billion is separate from the soybean deal that they did last October, which there's a lot of questions whether China will actually commit to that deal. But in 2025, sort of the first year of Trump's sort of presidency, trade with China fell to $8 billion. From previously being closer to $25 billion. So the Biden administration actually had the biggest trade years with China in history. And so what we're really talking about is if we include the $17 billion plus another, let's argue $10 billion in soybean sales, it puts up to about $27 billion. Agricultural trade with China has basically collapsed in both of the administrations of Trump because they just start to buy products from elsewhere if tariffs come into play.
12: So this is back more at Biden levels of trade or before that?
11: Yeah, it's coming towards Biden levels. And what it's really looking at doing is majority of that trade is going to be soybeans anyway. And so you've got basically since Trump took power in the first time around, Brazilian volumes have gone from, you know, under 50% of US purchases, Chinese purchases of soybeans, to over 70% of soybeans in China will come from Brazil. So it's basically clawing back that. And that's where the biggest concern comes to us as analysts, is not necessarily, you know, that we are any worse than the US. The reality is that what we've got is a deal where markets are changing away from being based on the traditional fundamentals that drive the market to being basically a managed economy to an extent, whereas you've got these managed trades where the US, if they want to continue trading into the United States with their, you know, TVs and cars and whatever it may be, They need to buy agricultural products from the US. So it becomes a preference issue. So if you think of it in tiers, you know, obviously the US is now going to be the tier one supplier for a lot of agricultural produce. The tier twos are going to get whatever's left over, you know, after the sort of the pantries have been filled. This is a concern not just for this Chinese trade deal, but we've got similar trade deals in place with the US and Indonesia, where they've said they'll buy, I think it's 2 million tons a year from the United States.
2: That's Andrew.
11: Sort of shoved out the door a little bit.
2: Andrew Whitelaw from Episode 3 talking to Warwick Long about China planning to purchase $17 billion worth of agricultural products from the US. Lots of money there. Joel Reinberger.
13: Hello there, Tony Briscoe.
2: How are you going?
13: Very good, thank you.
2: With a tie, you're looking very spiffy.
13: Yeah, I've got one of those days where I'm wearing a suit and tie and people are either saying, so who was your job interview with? Or noting the fact that the chair of the ABC is in the building today.
2: Oh,
13: so,
2: yes.
13: So is it all for his benefit? No. I was emceeing a lovely event earlier this morning. So,
2: and it's an event worth mentioning too.
13: Yeah, look, it was the launch of the Red Shield appeal. So it's the Salvos, you know, kind of winter appeal. I can't say too much about it because I was just their MC, but the Salvos are always worth supporting. They're one of our charities who we give to every year for the Giving Tree, and that's why they asked me, because they know me. And very pleased to be part of an event like that. And excuse to get out the bag of fruit, Tony.
2: And have breakfast.
13: That's right.
2: With a lot of other people.
13: Have eggs on somebody else. You got to like that.
2: Okay, what's on the program today, eggs?
13: Well, here's a segment I'm sure would have been handy for you when you're a young man, Tony. It's called So You've Been Arrested.
2: I was, actually.
13: Were you?
2: Yes.
13: What did you get arrested for? I want to know now.
2: Oh, allegedly an armed robbery.
13: Wow.
2: Yeah.
13: How did you get out of that one?
2: When I was about 21. Luckily, I was driving a cab at the time, as you do, and I was taking a jockey to Canterbury races and could prove that I couldn't possibly have done the alleged robbery, which was at a courier firm. But they took me down to Central Police Station for all day. 7:30 in the morning, knock on the door, you know, a couple of burly detectives.
13: Yeah,
2: in the back of the police car.
13: Back of the divvy van.
2: Yeah. They set me up with, three or four other people, and I was picked out as well. It was like, I'm sure I didn't do it.
13: But look, yeah, I was watching just a TV show and watching someone get arrested on it, and I've read some advice from the states about how you should approach an arrest and say nothing to the police, and they can't do this and they can't do that. And I think it's quite different in an Australian context. So we're going to talk to a criminal lawyer about, what do you do if you are arrested? If someone ends up in your shoes, the police turn up and arrest you for something, what are your rights? Can you film the arrest? Can you film the police as they're talking to you, for example? What should you say and not say? Should you just make no conversation with anyone at all until your lawyer arrives? Or is it reasonable to just say, no, I didn't do that. I don't know what you're talking about. So we're going to kind of go through how you should approach an arrest, how you should deal with the police, what you should say, what you should not say, what your rights are.
2: A very arresting program coming up, Joel.
13: Always, Tony, always.
2: From 1:30. Okay, I'll put a podcast of today's Country Hour up for you, and we'll have another Country Hour after midday tomorrow with Richard Bailey and all the details of today's Power Renner livestock sale.
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16: Good afternoon, this is ABC News. I'm Selena Bryan. The Tasmanian government has formally apologised for the practice of human specimens being removed from autopsies without the knowledge of families and then given to a museum to be displayed. Adam Holmes reports.
17: Between 1966 and 1991, 177 human remains were stolen from autopsies and given to the R.A. Rodder Museum of Pathology in Hobart without the knowledge or consent of families. The public only became aware of the practice in 2024 as part of an investigation, and about 100 of the remains have been identified. Health Minister Bridget Archer delivered a formal apology in Parliament today.
18: It's important to remember that these were not just body parts. Parts or specimens or human remains. They were people.
17: Family members of some of those identified were present for the apology. Some are calling for further investigations into who knew what and when.
16: The Hawthorne Football Club says it's extremely disappointed it's being forced out of Tasmania following the 2027 AFL season. The club has played home games in Launceston over the last 25 years and says it has a loyal following of Tasmanian members. The league had made the decision in advance of the Tasmanian Devils joining the competition in 2028. Hawks coach Sam Mitchell says he's always enjoyed playing and coaching in Launceston.
19: I'm obviously disappointed. I've been going there since, you know, the early 2000s, and you know the people at the coffee shop, in the hotels, and you go on the same sort of walks and you're around the same people all the time, and it feels like we're sort of being kicked out of a home.
16: The Prime Minister says an additional three cargoes of jet fuel have been secured from China, strengthening Australia's fuel security amid the war in the Middle East. The shipments are carrying more than 600,000 barrels of fuel and are expected to arrive later this month. A further 38,000 tonnes of urea fertiliser is also on its way to aid farmers and producers. Anthony Albanese says the arrangement is a result of Australia's strong trading relationships with neighbouring countries.
20: We are an important food supplier, not just for domestic use. We are a food bowl for the region. That supply into Singapore, Brunei, into our neighbours to our north is so important going forward. So this is good for Australia, but it's also good for our region.
16: The Reserve Bank expects inflation to peak at 4.8% in June through to August, but the economy is still exposed to potential price shocks from the Middle East. Jasper Wells reports.
21: Reserve Bank Chief Economist Sarah Hunter has told an industry event in Sydney that domestic pressures and fluctuating oil prices from the war in the Middle East are putting pressure on prices in Australia.
22: High oil prices mean high costs and higher consumer prices in the near term. That's a given. But this shock has come against a backdrop of elevated capacity constraints and domestic cost pressures.
21: Ms. Hunter says inflation was already above target before the war in the Middle East, and that we're now starting to see the effect of higher oil prices trickle through to customers.
16: A southwest Sydney man accused of murdering his wife and two sons did not apply for bail when his case was heard in court this morning. The bodies of a 46-year-old woman and two boys aged 4 and 12 were found when police were called to a home in Campbelltown shortly before 8 o'clock last night. Their 47-year-old husband and father has been charged with three counts of domestic violence-related murder and did not appear in court this morning. Outside court, the man's lawyer described the case as a tragic set of circumstances and said his client had a right to the presumption of innocence. Billionaire Elon Musk says he'll be filing an appeal against the verdict of a US jury that found he'd waited too long to bring his case against OpenAI. Mr. Musk accused the company's boss, Sam Altman, of breaching a non-profit contract by shifting ChatGPT Maker to a for-profit company after he'd donated more than $50 million. In a post on his social media platform X, Mr. Musk insists that the judge and jury never ruled on the merits of the case, just on a calendar technicality. His lawyer, Mark Toberoff, says they're not giving up just yet.
23: This reminds me of key moments in this country's history. The siege of Charleston, the Battle of Bunker Hill. These were major losses for Americans, but who won the war? And this one is not over. I can sum it up in one word: appeal.
16: Tasmania's weather now. There's a strong wind warning for the central north, lower east, southeast and southwest coasts. For the state, showers about the west and far south, extending to the north in the afternoon, mainly fine elsewhere. Burnie, partly cloudy, 16. Devonport and Launceston, mostly sunny, 17. And Hobart, mostly sunny, 16. For news at any time, go to abc.net.au/news.
24: Good afternoon. Welcome to The World Today. I'm Andy Park, coming to you from Gadigal Land in Sydney. Thanks for your company. This Tuesday, several dead in a US mosque shooting. Authorities are calling it a hate crime. And her hips don't lie, nor do her accountants. A Spanish court acquits Shakira over alleged tax fraud.
0: My hips don't lie and I'm starting to feel it's right.
1: Tax authorities consider Shakira to be a resident of the country. But what Shakira argued was she played 120 concerts in 37 different countries and did not crucially spend the 183 days in Spain that would have made her liable to have to pay tax there.
24: Story in a moment, but speaking of tax, small business owners here in Australia say they're reassessing their financial plans as the potential impacts of the federal government's tax overhaul sink in. There are calls for the federal government to restrict the capital gains tax changes to the property market, with warnings the policy will kill off hard-earned profits when small businesses try to sell. Here's Stephanie Smale.
3: For small business owners like David Ridden, the real profits often come when their business is sold.
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6: We tend to just reinvest everything.

0: because now in my mid-50s, I'm thinking, well, you know, I've only got this small window now to get my business to a sellable point, because after that, where am I going to go? So all of my retirement's based on how well I can build my business and what I can sell it for.
1: The federal government says its tax overhaul is designed to help get more young people into the property market. The changes aren't legislated yet, and David Ridden wants the government to leave small business out of it.
0: You know, if you want to bring it in on investment properties, you could just do it there. You don't have to bring it on everything, on every capital gain.
1: There's been an angry backlash on social media too.
2: Sweet, I just passed Guy, I get $200.
3: Whoa there, buddy. This is Australian Monopoly. 50% of your income is taxed.
2: Are you serious?
1: But the Prime Minister, Anthony Albanese, has brushed them off.
4: I thank them for picking very nice photos of me.
1: And he's standing firm on the tax overhaul.
4: When it comes to capital gains tax, what we are simply doing is returning the system to what was there before 1999. And when those changes were introduced, what we've seen then, since then, is a massive distortion of investment towards housing, away from other forms of investment.
1: Some analysts are pointing out businesses won't be that badly affected. Emma Dawson is the executive director of the Labor-aligned policy organisation, the Chifley Research Centre.
5: I think the people saying the government's taking 47% of my business, that is flat out wrong, and anyone that does the maths will see that is almost impossible to occur.
1: She argues the federal government has bent over backwards to be fair to small business.
5: GST being introduced 25 years ago was a much bigger disruption to business. Operations, people got used to it. The idea that I invest in something and the rules are never going to change over my lifetime is fanciful, doesn't happen anywhere in the world.
1: Emma Dawson explains that under the proposed changes, the businesses currently eligible for a 15-year capital gains tax exemption will hold on to that.
5: And what the government has done here is put in place measures that mean those small businesses with turnover up to $2 million or net assets of under $6 million retain their current exemptions, and there's a clear pathway for the rest. So even if you're a bigger business than that, you will retain the 50% discount on all the money you make, all the profit you make up to the 1st of July next year.
1: The federal government acknowledges there's still work to do to finalise and refine the proposed changes.
6: Stephanie Smale, as the federal government stares down opposition allegations over a, quote, death tax, it's legal and accounting professionals who are weighing in with their own views. Labor argues it's tackling tax avoidance with its proposed 30% minimum tax rate on trusts, which kick in after someone dies, known as a discretionary testamentary trust. But professionals involved in these trusts say the measure could in fact harm vulnerable people, as Annie Guest reports.
7: Tony Lickis is a civil engineer in regional New South Wales. He says the federal budget has thrown out plans for a trust in his will.
8: And it is something which we were looking at. However, it's a death tax by stealth.
7: The opposition agrees, and it's an allegation it also levelled before the 2019 and 2022 elections. The Treasurer, Jim Chalmers, strongly rejects it.
9: Now, when it comes to some of the conjecture that we've seen in recent days, we need to remember, as we said yesterday, there's no tax on inheritances or inherited assets in the budget.
7: 52-year-old Tony Lickis had been considering a discretionary testamentary trust that would come into effect after he dies, with an appointed trustee to distribute the inheritance among his adult children. They'd then pay tax at their current rate, kicking in at 16% on earnings over $18,000, ranging up to the top personal tax bracket of 45%. The federal government is now proposing beneficiaries of future discretionary testamentary trusts would pay a minimum 30% tax.
8: We're a country that's not meant to have death taxes. The only way these testamentary trusts are activated is in the event of someone's death.
7: The government wants to tackle tax avoidance, but estate planning lawyer Rachel Rofe says it's misguided.
10: I appreciate what the government is trying to do in terms of preventing wealthy Australians from using a trust structure to reduce the amount of tax that they're paying. And unfortunately, testamentary trusts, ones that are created on death, are being caught by these provisions.
7: The government also wants 30% minimum tax on discretionary family trusts. Rachel Rofe warns testamentary trusts are often established

0: to protect people with intellectual disability, addiction, or in case of relationship breakdowns.
1: 99% of the wills that I draft are for that reason, to protect an inheritance for their beneficiaries and to prevent what people have worked hard for ending up in the wrong hands or for the wrong purposes.
0: Death tax isn't a label embraced by Geraldine McGarry from the peak body Chartered Accountants Australia and New Zealand.
2: There have always been taxes around inheritance. They're still there. It's just that the rate is now changing.
0: But she is worried about the potential disadvantage it may cause.
2: They have actually said that if you're a vulnerable minor, that you would not be subject to the minimum 30% tax on the distributions. But there are a whole lot of other people who may be, you know, impacted quite harshly. And this is really important that they do look at those unintended consequences as they start to put this into writing.
0: The proposed policy, which still needs to be legislated, would create exemptions to protect charitable and special disability trusts, along with non-discretionary or fixed testamentary trusts. And some types of income, such as in primary production, would also be excluded from the changes.
3: Annie Guest reporting there. Well, it's been 5 months since the national social media ban for teens came into effect, and its impacts are starting to become clearer. Research shows most young people are still unaffected, reporting no change in their social media use. But worryingly, those who have been affected say they've lost access to their main sources of news, as Isabel Massali reports.
4: Adelaide teacher and parent Louise Cottell had high hopes for Australia's social media ban for under 16s. But she's found barely any impact on her daughters or students.
5: The 13 and 14-year-olds at school are still using their accounts. It's been a bit of a point of frustration that young adolescents have actually started to take it up when we were hoping that parents would really feel a little bit more supported and justified in saying no to their teenagers and getting those social media accounts because they were backed up.
4: That lack of change to social media access has been backed up by a new study. Tanya Notley is the lead researcher and a professor of digital media at Western Sydney University.
6: So we surveyed more than 1,000 young people aged 10 to 17, a representative survey of young people in Australia. And what we can see is that most young people are not impacted by the social media ban, meaning they're still using the same banned platforms.
4: They found 61% of users saw little or no change. But of those who had been impacted, about half were getting less news.
6: Social media has become a more important, frequent source of news for young people, and it's the same situation for adults as well, so we shouldn't be surprised. So we really need to think about how we address this.
4: The federal government says the ban will become more effective as it goes along. Professor Notley says that means more young people will miss out on news. And there's no sign they're moving back to more traditional media.
6: Most young people feel very disconnected to traditional news sources. They say that news organisations have no idea what their lives are like and don't cover the issues that matter to them or tell news in a way that's relevant to them. So I think that's a big concern because although we have some great sources for primary school students, there's a real gap when it comes to news for teens.
4: A report last year from the Australian Curriculum Assessment and Reporting Authority found students' civics knowledge is the worst it's been in 20 years. Professor Notley worries if young people don't understand Australia's political system and its history, they won't engage with it.
6: News has always been intricately linked to civic engagement. So if young people are getting less news, then we need to expect that they'll also be engaged less in issues in our communities and in broader society. So we really need to think about how we address this. It's really important. It's important for our democracy and it's important for young people's well-being and their capacity to be active citizens.
4: It's a particular concern for Brisbane man Hayes Butler-Dupoy. He's 18, so he's not caught up in the social media ban, but says it's been his main source of news.
7: It's a really low effort way to sort of consume the news of the day that's happening, and it also means that you're it's also a lot more live, like it updates quicker.
4: He's also involved with Young Labor and Make It 16, the first youth-led campaign to lower the voting age.
7: Our reach has been limited now because we only can speak to these 16-year-olds, whereas before we could be speaking to sort of young people who would be more inclined to get involved with the campaign over a longer term. Certainly when I was younger than 16, when I was 16, I was a lot more optimistic

0: about the role that our campaign could play in making that change.
1: And while you may think a positive of the ban is avoiding misinformation on social media, Dr. Catherine Page Jeffrey from the University of Sydney has a message of caution.
2: The avoidance of misinformation as a positive doesn't outweigh potentially a lot of the negative effects of the ban that I think that we're going to see. A much better approach is to teach young people these sort of critical digital literacies.
1: In a statement, a government spokesperson said the social media minimum age does not cut young Australians off from the internet. They can still access news and information freely online.
3: Isabel Massali reporting with Angus Randall there. I'm Andy Park. 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Just search for The World Today. Overseas and in the US, a shooting attack on an Islamic center in San Diego is being treated by authorities as a hate crime. Two teenage gunmen opened fire at the center, killing three people, including a security guard who police say was pivotal in preventing further death. The attackers were themselves found dead a short distance away, as Nick Grimm reports.
4: Three innocent victims, but authorities in San Diego are thankful it wasn't much worse. Two gunmen, one aged 19 and one only 17, opening fire outside the area's largest mosque as young children were inside attending a day school.
5: This is a city's and a community's absolute worst nightmare.
4: Scott Wall is San Diego's chief of police.
5: When officers arrived on scene, they came across, in some form or fashion, three deceased individuals, victims. One was a security guard at the center.
4: Authorities say the security guard engaged with the gunman, losing his life, but in the process ensuring others were kept safe from attack. Witnesses described how the two attackers then fled the scene.
6: It's just sad that someone died today. It's very sad, especially in the mosque. They didn't do anything at all. They do not deserve that.
4: Residents later telling media the gunman also fired at another man, a landscaper, working nearby.
7: I was in my house when I heard the shots ring out on my street. Gardener looks all shaken up, and at the end of my street, there's one of the shooters on the floor getting revived by the police officers, and huge police presence pulled up. All the streets are shut down over there.
4: Police say the bodies of the two teenagers were found a short time later. It's believed they'd used their weapons to take their own lives. Mark Remmel is the special FBI agent in charge of the investigation.
5: We are in the process of interviewing family and friends of the subjects, and evidence response teams are gathering all the evidence from the scene for review.
4: It now appears the alert was first raised by the mother of one of the shooters, who contacted police saying her son was suicidal and had disappeared with several of her firearms, wearing military-style camouflage clothing. But authorities were too late to prevent the attack. Taha Hussain is the imam and director of the Islamic Center of San Diego.
8: We have never experienced a tragedy like this before. It is extremely outrageous to target a place of worship. Our Islamic Center is a place of worship. People come to the Islamic Center to pray, to celebrate, to learn. Not only Muslims, but we have people from all walks of life.
4: Police have confirmed they're treating it as a hate crime, and emotions are already running high in the community as the investigation gets underway.
9: Thank you.
10: It's a direct result of your leadership! Your leadership! Our Muslim brothers and sisters have been talking to you for how long?
4: Those outbursts directed at San Diego Mayor Todd Gloria as he fronted a police media conference in the wake of the incident.
11: Today our city was shaken by a violent act of hate here at the Islamic Center of San Diego. And my heart is with every person that is impacted by this horrific tragedy. No one in our city should live in fear because of their identity, their faith, or their place of learning. Hate has no home in San Diego. Islamophobia has no home in San Diego. An attack on any San Diegan is an attack on all San Diegans, and we will not stand for it in America's finest city.
3: That's San Diego Mayor Todd Gloria ending that report by Nick Grimm. And if that story's raised any concerns for you or anyone you know, you can call Lifeline on 13 11 14. One of the world's leading AI players, Pathway, to floating on Wall Street,

0: is now clear, with Elon Musk losing his fight against OpenAI and Sam Altman. Once collaborators, Musk claimed OpenAI strayed from the company's core charitable mission. A California federal court jury ruled against Mr. Musk on a technicality that he'd brought his case too late. But the case had the effect of taking some bark off the reputations of all the parties involved in the hotly contested competition for AI supremacy. Professor Toby Walsh is Chief Scientist at the AI Institute of the University of New South Wales and joins me. Toby, it's sort of like the verdict of this case is not as far-reaching as the journey to that verdict. Key players gave testimony about how AI should and shouldn't be used and who should benefit from it, including financially, wouldn't you say?
1: Yes, it was a bit of a disappointment that it was decided on a technicality, that the case was out of date, but we don't get to find out who the jury thinks was lying. I think everyone comes out of it somewhat tarnished. Elon Musk, who brought the case, seems a bit of a sore loser that he's losing the AI race and he's brought the case as a consequence. And Sam Altman, the CEO of OpenAI, well, his reputation as being someone who is not fully trustworthy has been amplified even further.
0: I mean, such is the power and the promise of AI. It's clearly shaping up to be one of the, if not the defining technology of our lifetimes. Do you believe that it should have this sort of altruistic purpose as opposed to a commercial one? Or is that Mr. Musk muddying the waters for his own commercial benefit?
1: Well, if there's one thing that Mr. Musk has shone a light on is that should we be leaving one of the most consequential technologies of our lives, but perhaps of ever, in the hands of some people who clearly have some issues? And are they the best people to be leading us forwards in a way that's going to benefit all of society, not just a few tech bros in Silicon Valley?
0: What issues are you referring to? What do you think this case revealed about Sam Altman?
1: Well, it added to the growing evidence that he's perhaps someone who can't be trusted. He says different things to different people, whatever they want to most hear. He seems to be a very persuasive person. But whether he can be trusted, whether he can be trusted to do the right thing, whether anyone could be trusted to do the right thing, when the financial rewards are so great, we're talking about now the path is clear for OpenAI to list. It's going to be worth somewhere around $1 trillion. That's the most valuable private company that's ever been built.
0: When do you think that IPO might be held, and what other implications do you think it will have for the advancement of AI?
1: Well, I suspect this is going to supercharge their rush to IPO. They want to do it while everyone is still very enthusiastic about the financial possibilities. They want to do it also before Elon Musk comes back. He's threatening to appeal the decision, which would, again, hinder their ability to go to an IPO. So I should imagine. And then they're in a race with competitors like Anthropic, which has also declared its ambition to seek an IPO and is indeed perhaps further down the road than OpenAI is today.
0: So how do you think we'll look back on this case? I mean, I'm reminded of the sort of monopolization of the California railroads in the 1800s. Do you think it has that sort of industrial meaning for the development of a pretty powerful technology?
1: Yes, I suspect it will be. We look back now in history at the robber barons as they became known back then. I suspect this is when the reputation of the people bringing AI, the tech brothers in Silicon Valley, will suddenly be seen to be turning and to no longer be everyone's favourite.
0: Professor Toby Walsh, always a pleasure. Thanks for your time.
1: Been a pleasure.
0: And Professor Walsh is Chief Scientist of the AI Institute at the University of New South Wales. Lastly today, Spain's tax office has been ordered to return almost $90 million in wrongful fines to Colombian pop star Shakira after the country's high court acquitted her of tax fraud. The case goes back to 2011 when prosecutors argued because Shakira was then in a relationship with a Spanish footballer that she had to pay tax in that jurisdiction. But Shakira's lawyers successfully argued she didn't live there long enough, as Kimberly Price reports.
2: In 2011, one of the biggest stars of Latin music, Shakira, spent much of the year touring the world. The Sun Comes Out world tour spanned over 35 countries. At the time, the Hips Don't Lie and Waka Waka singer also started a relationship with Spanish footballer Gerard Piqué, who was playing for Barcelona. Oh, It's this relationship, Spanish tax authorities argue, that ties the Colombian singer to their country and means she should pay tax to Spain. Shakira did not pay taxes in Spain in 2011 and was later prosecuted for tax fraud. Colin Patterson is the BBC's entertainment reporter.
3: And the tax authorities consider Shakira to be a resident of the country. But what Shakira argued was that year she played 120 concerts in 37 different countries and did not crucially spend the 183 days in Spain that would have made her liable to have to pay tax there.
2: Now, the Spanish High Court has declared Shakira not guilty and ruled the tax agency will now have to pay her back almost 90 million Australian dollars. That includes the original fine she paid and interest. I'm on tonight, you know my hips don't lie, and I'm starting to feel you, boy. Come on, let's go, real slow. Don't you see, baby, I see it's perfect. Shakira is not the only high-profile person to find themselves in trouble with the Spanish tax authorities. Football stars like Lionel Messi and Cristiano Ronaldo have also been found guilty for not paying their full due in taxes. Professor Sunita Jogarajan from the Melbourne Law School says residency clauses are complicated, not just for the ultra-wealthy.
4: So in Spain, the residence for rates can be up to 48 to 52%, whereas if it's non-residents, it's around the 20 to 24% mark. And also a resident is taxed on their worldwide income, while a non-resident is only taxed on their Spanish income. And these days, with people being able to work remotely and move around a lot more, we've seen in Australia quite a large number of cases.
2: Carl Rhodes is a professor of business and society at the University of Technology, Sydney, and an author of a book on the ultra-wealthy. He says while tax is used to raise revenue, it's supposed to be fair, which is why the tax paid or not paid by the wealthy is often a point of fascination.
5: So there's a kind of whole theatre about tax, suggesting that tax really is a major political issue for it to generate this much interest.
2: In a statement, Shakira dedicated her win to the people of Spain, quote, abused and crushed by a system that presumes their guilt. Spain's tax authority has indicated it will appeal against the ruling.
0: There you go. You can use the Shakira argument in your next dealings with the ATO. Kimberly Price and Bridget Fitzgerald with that report. And that's all from the world today, this afternoon. Thanks for your company. I hope you can join me at the same time tomorrow. I'm Andy Park. Have a great day.

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0: bloody worth bottling,
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3: With Joel Rheinberger.
4: Good afternoon to you. A little bit later this afternoon, we're going to answer the question of, so, you've been arrested. What do you do now? It's interesting, I was watching a drama and watching somebody get arrested by American police on a TV show, and I've read recently some advice from an American lawyer about what you should and shouldn't do when you're being arrested. And, you know, once they say you're under arrest, you're basically... In America, he says you should shut your mouth and say nothing. Don't say a word to the police until your lawyer is brought in front of you. That's it. Ask for your lawyer and say nothing else. Is that the way it is in Australia? Is that what you should do? What are your rights when you're being arrested? What are your responsibilities? One that comes up frequently if you ask these sorts of questions.

0: when the police officer comes and film the police officer doing what they're doing. Is that allowed? Can they take my phone off me? We're going to have a bit of a look at what your rights are around arrest with a Tasmanian criminal lawyer in a little while. First, though, it is time for Remember When. And today we're looking back at our homemade homes and renovations. Only yesterday we were speaking to a couple of people whose parents and grandparents had built their homes, built the home that they lived in even now. And there was an in-between home, kind of more of a shed that they were in at one point. Did your grandparents do that, build the family home? Did your parents buy a wreck and spend years getting it into shape while you lived in a shed? One of my mates did that. He bought a property that is just exactly the property he wanted. It had nothing on it. He had a shed built, just, you know, the shed company just laid down concrete and put the shed on it. And then he built his own power system there. And then he lived there for about 4 years while waiting for the house to be finished. Absolutely amazing act of endurance to manage through that. How about you? Did you live through endless renovations as a kid? Did you get drafted into picking up nails? Did someone in your house jab a pick through a pipe or accidentally rupture the septic tank? If you've ever been around that, it is a smell you will never forget in your life. If the septic tank gets ruptured or accidentally opened, oh my Lord, you have never smelled anything quite so horrifying. Or maybe like my producer Lucy, when she was 7, a new bedroom was built for her and they finally got around to painting the window frame when she was 22, about a fortnight before she left the home. So that's the endless renovation. We'll get round to that one day, but it doesn't really matter at this point. You're renovating joys and disasters, please, particularly the ones you can remember from your childhood from long ago. When people used to do the home thing all the time, my dad was like this. My dad got trained as a brickie when he was young, and he would just build stuff. He would just he had a property, him and my mum had a property out in Sorrel, and he went, okay, I want a shed, and I want an office, and they're going to be here, and I'm going to draw them up like this and submit it to council, and then had the slab poured, and then every afternoon he'd come home from work, get changed, mix up one wheelbarrow full of concrete, and lay bricks until the concrete was all gone. And by doing this, he gradually built himself a garage. Absolutely amazing. Let me know yours. You can call me on 1-300-222-936. What was your amazing renovation you lived through, or terrible renovation you lived through? To help kick off this conversation, we are joined by Anthony Burke, host of Restoration Australia, which is back to ABC TV screens and iView on Thursday night. G'day, Anthony. How are you doing?
1: I'm good, Joel. How are you doing?
0: Now, when you go to one of the properties that you're looking at for the first time, pre-renovation, how often do you think these people are courting disaster?
1: Almost always. There's a very high percentage of times where that's exactly the first thought. You're like, why? What are you even thinking? I mean, there were a couple of them in this season that we walked into, and they were literally just hanging together by a thread. And you sort of think, wow, at this point, it's probably this best to let this poor house just sort of quietly retire and be done with. But no, they kind of get in there and, as you were saying before, brick by brick, bring it back to life.
0: Now, are these places that have, as the architects like to say, good bones? You know, the frame is still good?
1: Yeah, well, you know, I think that's the thing about these older houses is most of the time, yes, they were built really to last. You know, they were built with triple brick and they were built with, you know, big stone foundations or big chimneys that like anchor the walls. So you have a lot of bracing and so on and so forth. So even though there's a lot of time goes by and things do move and the grounds do subside and so on, by and large, there's usually a good kind of, bones to work from. I guess the next question is, though, all of the stuff that you've got to do to a house to make it modern is usually the stuff that's not seen. That's all the services, all the power and all that sort of the sewerage, like you were talking about before with septic.
0: Yep.
1: That's the stuff that's sort of like it's the unglamorous side of the restoration, but it's the absolutely essential first stuff you end up doing.
0: How many of them go wrong in exactly the way that you predicted?
1: Well, look, there's always a wrong turn.

0: turn at some point. And our hope is that as the cameras are rolling, we can hopefully catch that point and then watch as the correction sort of comes into play and the scramble to rethink or to rejig or to refinance, as the case may be. So, I mean, in a lot of cases, it's exactly those hidden things. You walk into these romances thinking, oh, I love this old 1888, blah, blah, and we're going to fix this up. What a romance, honey. Yes, this is great. The first thing you do, you take the keys, you open the door, and you realise that there's a whole side of the building's falling through a hole that's sort of subsided in the last rainstorm, and you've got to underpin everything. And you know the story, right?
1: Yeah.
0: So it's all that hidden stuff that kind of catches people out. But the power of that first engagement, if you like, or that first meeting of the home, the romance that flowers instantly, that is strong enough to draw you through those kinds of trials and tribulations.
1: Now, what's been the biggest error that you have quietly chuckled as you watch it happen?
0: I think with the restorations, that's a really good question, actually. I think with the restoration, the biggest error is trying to rush it, actually. These are not new builds. These are not kind of set and forget. These are not system build buildings like a contemporary home might be. These are works that require a kind of a forensic unpicking. And as you do, you have to be ready and open to discovering where that story will take you. Of course, for many of the homeowners, that's exactly the point. They want to be taken down this garden path and shown these histories and discover these things like archaeologists or something, you know, and then work out what to do with them. But I think if you're kind of going into this space, this restoration space, with the idea that I can get this done and dusted, I can flip this thing, I can move it on, it's all going to be seamless, I've got a Gantt chart, it's all going to be fine, you're really having yourself on.
1: How many of these old properties, because my house is 180 and I very much think this of my place, how many of these old properties were built by complete non-professionals, just a farmer and a convict doing it by eye? Yeah, that looks straight enough.
0: Yep.
1: Yeah, that's high enough for a doorway. No, it's not.
0: I'd say most of them, actually, you know, like, and like you were describing, like, we've got all those memories. Oh, I've got some memories too in my background of my dad. One of my earliest memories, building a suburban house in Forestville in Sydney, and just getting the mates around, there'd be, you know, bricks and mortar and wheelbarrows and all the rest. And at the end of the day, there was always a couple of slabs of beer and a barbecue. And that was the price of getting your mates over for the Saturday, you know, and that was the cost of building.
1: Wow,
0: bring that back, I reckon. And they all did it for each other. So you'd be, you know, at one person's house one week and then at another person's the next week, and the barbecue kind of moved around as the carport got finished or the little rumpus room got added or whatever, you know. I think that was great. But I think, like in this restoration space, like, a lot of these buildings are built because they were pragmatic solutions to the immediate problem with the materials that were at hand. And while that sort of might sound a bit kind of like a bit down, actually, I think that's where the ingenuity comes from. You know, people had to really think through the challenges there. And that's why we love these places, because they did do amazingly sort of creative things.
1: I do love that idea of having a group that gets together to build things. I think that's rather lovely.
0: Yeah, is it like a mobile men's shed.
1: Is it the Jehovah's Witnesses that do that, that build up their kingdom halls in a very short order?
0: No, it's the barn raising that goes on up in the north of the United States.
1: Oh, the Amish, yes.
0: Yeah, that's right, the Amish, yeah. I think that's what you're thinking of, yeah?
1: I've got a feeling the Kingdom Halls go up fairly quickly as well in Australia. Like the Jehovah's, it's a community project. Everyone comes and everyone gets involved.
0: That's a nice idea, isn't it?
1: Yeah, very nice, particularly for a community facility like that. I think that's a lovely way to do it. And everyone's got, I laid those bricks, and you feel that pride for the rest of your life.
0: Yeah.
1: You're listening to 936 ABC Radio Hobart and ABC Northern Tasmania with Joel Reinberger. This is Afternoons. Anthony Burke is with us, host of Restoration Australia, which is coming back to our screens this Thursday. I've got a text here because I mentioned about how if you accidentally open or crack the septic, it's the worst thing ever. And John says, trust me, a grease trap is worse than a septic tank. Is it? Anthony, I haven't come across a grease trap.
0: Neither are a kind of anyone's idea of a good time. Let's just leave it at that.
1: Now, not taking time is a cracker. Is there also an issue with not getting the right expertise at the start for people?
0: Yeah, this is a really interesting kind of moment we're in. Housing crisis is happening. People are kind of trying to do it themselves. They're trying to find cheaper, more immediate ways to solve the problems around them, whether that means more space or building or whatever. A lot of people searching for materials, for example, on Facebook Marketplace and all of that. And that's all great to a point. I think there are moments when you really just need to spend a little bit of money on the right consultants to get the right advice. And in that, I think, you know, you've probably walked into a heritage place in terms of Restoration Australia. So your heritage work has been done. But I think you definitely need to get your engineer on board.
1: Yeah.
0: I mean,
1: yep.
0: 100%. Do not avoid that at all. And I do think it's a good idea to have an architect kind of just put an eye over things when you've got an idea of what you're trying to do. Because they will if they're a good architect, they will challenge your thinking and make you really try and work out what's most important to you rather than what you think you want. They'll sort of find out what you really want out of the house. And yep. That's the job of the brief.
1: Let's go to the other end of this. What makes for a brilliant renovation or restoration?
0: Oh, that's an excellent question, because there are so many different versions of that. But I think there's a sort of there's an authenticity in the honouring of the history without a kind of a valorising of it too much. I think so. There's a delicate balance there that I think is the right. There's a sweet spot that you can strike, and only really good architects generally are able to do that. I think we tend to kind of have an image of, say, a cottage from the late Victorian era, and sort of go all cottagey, you know. So we get all that going, but it all becomes a bit like an illustration rather than an actual house. And on the other hand, you can get it where you leave things too quote unquote rustic, and it doesn't feel comfortable, or you feel like you're in another stage set. I don't like that kind of idea of stage sets as much as houses that have a life that shows have been lived in, if you can understand the difference there. So I think that's that sweet spot to aim for.
1: Very, very much so. What are some of your examples from the season to come that you're allowed to talk about, Anthony?
0: Oh, well, I think one of the things that we've got 4 out of the 6 episodes that are adaptive reuse projects in this season, which is really interesting to think about. We've got a post office. That's the one in Carlton River down there in Tassie.
1: Yep.
0: And that's a really beautiful little project, very sweet project with a really, I mean, that was one of those ones that was nearly ready to fall apart. In fact, it had fallen apart almost. And so it was on its absolute last legs. Anyway, there was that one. And we've got a pumping station, and we've got a church, and we've got a convent. And all of these really, and this is, again, sort of sign of the times. People are looking at these older structures going, it's not a home, but I've got to make it one. How do I reconcile those two histories together, knowing that that was a convent that had maybe, you know, half a dozen nuns living in it? How do I turn that into a family home? Now, that's an interesting question. It's something to wrestle with. And there's no pattern book for that.
1: No. You know? What about the pumping station? What were they doing with that?
0: Well, exactly. You've got this giant pipeline that runs from Newcastle to Dungog in New South Wales, pumping water from Dungog back to Newcastle for industry and all the mining and all that. So a really important piece of heritage infrastructure, if you like. And this pumping station, though, is no longer needed. And so you've got all those pipes, though, going in. The pipe itself is right by the back door. So you kind of got to find a way to live with this history and then celebrate it in a way that's, I would say, positive, not so much getting in the way of everyday life.
1: You're listening to 936 ABC Hobart and ABC Northern Tasmania. This is Joel Reinberger, your afternoon's host, with Anthony Burke, the host of Restoration Australia. Now, while I've got you here, Anthony, I've got a couple of other kind of questions around your area of expertise here that I'd like to put to you.
0: Oh, this sounds dangerous.
1: One is a social media thing, which is that I've seen a post saying, the quality of wood has changed in our lifetimes. And it actually shows the end grain on, you know, big chunks of timber from a century ago and from now, and saying that if you look, you know, the wood that's being used in your house now is pine, grown very quickly with these widely spaced grains, whereas if you go back to these hardwoods from a century ago, you know, these hardwoods are going to last 5 times as long because they're so much more densely grown. Is that actually correct, that we've had that change in the quality of the timber?
0: Wow, you know, that's an interesting kind of thought. I've not personally seen a change in the timber itself, but we definitely have changed the specifications around what kind of timbers we tend to use. And as that post might suggest, we're moved away from hardwoods, which are, you know, longer growing, to fast growing pines and those sorts of things. And even the, you know, composite timbers, sometimes that's awesome. That's fantastic from a sustainability point of view, but it also does have a different quality to it. And a lot of those timbers that we're using, we don't want to see as finished timbers, if I can put it that way. Whereas a hardwood normally can do both the finish and the structure. You don't need a dressing on top of it, yeah?
1: Yeah.
0: A pine stud, though, you don't want that kind of sticking out in your living room.
1: No. But if you have, you know, studs across the ceiling made of an old hardwood and you give that a bit of a sand and a polish, it actually looks rather lovely, doesn't it?
0: Oh, absolutely. I love the express timbers, especially those old recycled, or, you know, just those very old timbers. As these are great story about Notre Dame when it burnt down. One of the things they couldn't work out how to do was to replace the, I think it was 800-year-old timbers, rafters for the church. And they couldn't find these old timbers anyway because they were giant-sized timbers, right? And but what happened was there was a group of farmers, is the story that I heard, in France that said, actually, I've got an oak tree down in the back paddock. It's been growing there for a century or so. I would never give it up. But this is Notre Dame. And so if you need it, you can have it. And so they found the timber. They found these old trees. And that's how they kind of approached some of the restoration of that incredible building.
1: You like this. There's a farm in Bothwell in the middle of Tassie.
0: Yeah.
1: That has an old-fashioned mill, so run by a creek that runs through there. When they built that mill, like over a century ago, they planted an oak tree and a pear tree for parts. And now it's a century later, and there's these two magnificent trees there, and the farmer's like, I don't know if I can bring myself to cut them down. He said, but the pear tree is the perfect wood for this part, and the oak tree is the perfect wood for that part. And it was actually there for the purpose. The pear tree, as it turns out, was also there so the millers could get pissed on pear cider, which they would grind up in their mill. But I love that. They grew
0: what a
1: the
0: great
1: part.
0: Story.
1: They grew the parts.
0: Yeah. The hardware store is in the yard. It actually is the yard.
1: Exactly that. Anthony Burke, really lovely to talk to you today. Thank you so much for being with us.
0: Oh, thanks, Joel. Great to talk to you.
1: Anthony is the host of Restoration Australia. And as I said, that is back to ABC TV screens and on iView from Thursday night, including, as he mentioned, the post office from Carlton River there. I'm very keen to have a look at that. And in fact, we are going to talk to the owner of that post office and talk about what they went through to get that post office back into gear on Friday, a little bit later this week.
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1: So did you live through a household restoration or renovation when you were little? Maybe you helped to build a house. Have you done that? If you're a builder, it's not so exciting. But if you're a non-builder and you were just, you know, raking the joints, which is what I used to help my dad do when he was doing his brickwork, which is just basically walking back and forth along the wall with a big bolt and pressing it into the gap so the concrete has that nice concave kind of bit to it, and just scraping out the concrete so it's got this lovely concavity about it and evenness about it around the whole building. Did you ever help to build a building in your life? You know, I've got sort of vague plans for a shed, an extension to my terrible tiny shed in the backyard there at the moment that I'm looking forward to. And I'm thinking maybe I could build that myself. Maybe. My wife is looking at me going, no, you can't do that. But I'm thinking maybe I could. Anyway, if you've got a story like that about renovating or restoring a place, I'd love to hear from you. You can give me a call on 1300 222 936 and let me know about it. Now, there's a museum on Bathurst Street in Hobart that opens every Tuesday. So this morning, ABC's roving reporter Andy Gall took the once-in-a-week opportunity to give it a visit.
5: We are at the Tasmanian Police Museum, which I didn't know, embarrassingly enough, I didn't know it was here until a couple of days ago when I rang Michael Barber, who's the senior curator, who's next to me this morning. Good morning, Michael.
6: Good morning.
5: The oldest Australian-made police car?
6: The oldest car that we have is actually a Kingswood from 1978, but the last Australian-made police car is the Commodore that we have.
5: Ah, right. And the Kingswood looks brilliant. I've just seen it. It looks like in those 1970s TV cop shows.
6: Yeah, yeah, it was a 1978 model car. It served for about 12 months in Carrick in northern Tasmania. And when it reached 40,000 kilometres, it was loaned to the Hobart Technical College so that every motor mechanic from 1979 for about 40 years did their apprenticeship training on it.
5: Wow. Hey, Rick, you know, if you ever watched Starsky and Hutch and they used to put the red siren on the roof of the car?
7: Yeah.
5: It was detachable.
7: Yes.
5: You've got a few of them in here, haven't you?
6: We do. Blue ones for Tasmania.
5: What's the quirk of them, though? There is a little quirk.
6: they didn't stick to the roof very well. So once you're doing more than 80-odd kilometres an hour, you had to hold your hand at the window to keep it on, otherwise it would be trailing behind you.
5: Oh, dear, Keystone Clops. That was all the horses. Now, quick look at some of the badges. We're going to race through this museum quite quickly. Thylacines on the badge. I like that.
6: Yeah, that's a badge from the Launceston Police Force pre-1899. So from about 1850 to 1899, Launceston had their own police force, as did 20 other cities and towns in Tasmania.
5: Unlike any other state, really.
6: That's right. And all the other states' police forces started as one police force, where in 1899, Tasmania Police formed from 21 police forces being pushed together into the current police service.
5: Okay, a bit of bureaucracy involved there. Let's move down. We've got, I love this, it's almost like lanyards through the years, which is a good museum. Yep. We've got, this is an interesting person. He went from being a convict to quite high up.
6: Yeah, Thomas Perkins. He was deported from the UK for being in possession of stolen property, apparently.
5: I think it was a couple of wristwatches that he couldn't explain the origins of.
6: Yes. He was at Port Arthur. He was released fairly quickly, became a police officer, rose to the ranks of superintendent, and ended up as a justice of the peace and magistrate.
5: Wow, there you go. Something to aspire to there. Moving through the Tasmanian Police Museum, there's some more things that caught my eye as we go through here. I'm trying to remember, we've got the detachable sirens on the roof that were just around the corner. Handcuffs through the years.
6: Yeah, we've got handcuffs going back to the 1800s.
5: And whistles as well. You know, police officers used to have whistles.
6: They did, but probably the 1970s in Tasmania. I started in 1980 and I was never issued with a whistle.
5: Yeah, but it would make kids... I reckon people would come to a halt if they heard a piercing whistle.
6: I think so.
5: From an officer. And now we come through to the vehicles of the Tasmanian Museum. I remember Chips as a kid, another TV show in America with two motorcycle cops. And you've got a couple of motorcycle bikes here.
6: Yeah, a little bit different to what Chips would have used. They would have been on Harleys or American motorcycles. These two are a 1982 BMW and a 1984 BMW. And then next to that, we've got a Harley Davidson from the 1940s.
5: That is beautiful, because that is a motorcycle sidecar.
6: It certainly is.
5: And it's coming back. You're trying to get it back up and running.
6: It is actually in going order. It just needs a battery and some oil. It was restored for the centenary of Tasmania Police in 1999 and was driven in the parades throughout Tasmania.
5: All right. Well, look, get back in touch with us when it finally is on the road and we'll do a special on the motorcycle sidecar. From
7: Andy,
5: the music. Yeah.
7: Just a question for Michael.
5: Yeah.
7: You've referenced Chips today. God, I love that show. You've referenced Starsky and Hutch. Like, is there been a decent cop show since the 2000s?
5: Well, or an Australian one. Is there a good Australian cop show?
6: Oh, what about... You've got a Blue Heelers, surely.
5: Blue, is that a dog, isn't it?
6: The most dangerous town, country town in the world.
7: Yeah,
6: Mount
7: truly.
6: Thomas.
1: Andy Gall on Rick Goddard's Breakfast Show this morning, reporting in from the Police Museum on 28 Bathurst Street on 936 ABC Radio Hobart and ABC Northern Tasmania. I'm keen to hear about your memories of renovations and restorations and builds, particularly the homemade ones there. Roger says, our first shack at Opossum Bay in the 40s, the floor was packing crates from imported cars. Brilliant. I love that use of an otherwise unused resource. And says, under the lino, Pop used newspaper from the day. Great memories, says Roger. Absolutely. David's at South Arm. G'day there, David.
8: G'day. How are you going?
1: I'm good. So you renovated a school. What was the story?
8: Oh, it was the first... Well, I don't know whether I can tell you what. It was the first school on the Eastern Shore, a big sandstone place, and it was a youth hostel basically, and it was like by the the worst house in the best street, and then 29 years later we finished it.
1: our
8: poor kids just hopped from one room to another as we renovated it. But it was a fantastic project, because every bit of paint you strip back, you found some, fantastic old timber under, or a story, letters to the principal, things like that. It was just amazing.
1: So how many rooms is the final kind of house that you're living in now?
8: Well, we've sold it now. We've moved on from it.
1: But classic. You just get it finished, then you sell it.
8: Oh, absolutely. It was always a retirement plan. So I don't know. It had three bedrooms upstairs. At the end, last time I walked up there, I got covered in cobwebs. We hadn't used it for so long, but they were all finished. And then we just moved from one bit of the house to the next as we finished it.
1: Yeah. Wow. Okay. Now, did you find any nasty surprises along the way?
8: Oh, look. It had a full conservation plan written by a well-known architect from Tasmania before the government sold it, and everything that we wanted to do was written in this. Well, it was more than 100-page document, so everything. And I mean, this house is on Bellarive Bluff, and you're not allowed to even cut grass up there. But we were allowed to take down two big gum trees because they obscured the view of the house. Everything we wanted to do was written in there, so I knew exactly what I wanted, and there weren't too many surprises. I'm an electrician by trade, so that was a good thing.
1: Yeah. Did you find yourself having to work with some old materials? So my house, the original part of my house, is lath and plaster walls. I don't know where you get horsehair and lime anymore. Did you have to find yourself having to do something like that?
8: All of them, yep. Hard plaster, lard and plaster, so it was a solid sandstone house. So we had everything in it, and I just learnt every trade except stonemasonry. We did get a stonemason at the end because it was so high and dangerous, and he was great.
1: Did you make the kids do some of the work on that?
8: No, we didn't. I have one regret. When we first moved in there, the bathroom, because it was a youth hostel, had timed showers. You had to put a coin in. And I regret taking them out.
1: There's a point where they turn about 14, 15, and they suddenly care very deeply about how much pong they give out to the other sex, don't they?
8: They do. And I sold them at the Sorrel Market years later, and this guy's eyes lit up when he saw these coin timers. So, yeah.
1: And the kids are going, "Dad, you've got to get ones that you can tap with the phone."
8: Oh, geez, I threatened to them that I'll put them up on the front gate. They'd have to run up there and put a coin in.
1: Even better. Oh, I like that one. Nerdy run every day.
8: Yeah, exactly. Yeah.
1: Good on you, David. Thank you kindly.
8: No worries. Thanks. Yeah.
1: David in South Arm there. So renovated that first Bellarive Primary School. It got turned into a house, and he spent all that time renoing it and getting it into livable condition, and then sold it. Classic, you know. My dad, it was always, we would spend like the first couple of years planting runners of grass in a new house and painting fences and staff, and then planting the passion fruit. And we always knew it was time to leave because you would get passion fruit on the vine. And after 5 years or so, finally there's passion fruit on the vine. We're leaving now. We're going to a new place. That's how it always worked for us. Coming up on the program, we've got a guest reviewer coming in for us because Tim, is our usual reviewer, is unavailable. So he's looking at Guy Ritchie's new crime caper, which is called In the Grey. I do like Guy Ritchie stuff. It's a lot of fun. It's silly boys fun is how I look at a Guy Ritchie film. We'll see how this one stacks up, and we'll find out what you should do if you get arrested. Do you talk to the police or not? It's 2 o'clock.
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0: ABC News, good afternoon. I'm Selena Bryan. The Tasmanian government has formally apologised for the practice of human specimens being removed from autopsies without the knowledge of families and then given to a museum to be displayed. Adam Holmes reports.
1: Between 1966 and 1991, 177 human remains were stolen from autopsies and given to the R.A. Rodder Museum of Pathology in Hobart without the knowledge or consent of families. The public only became aware of the practice in 2024 as part of an investigation, and about 100 of the remains have been identified. Health Minister Bridget Archer delivered a formal apology in Parliament today.
2: It's important to remember that these were not just body parts or specimens or human remains. They were people.
1: Family members of some of those identified were present for the apology. Some are calling for further investigations into who knew what and when.
0: A Hobart man charged with the murder of a woman found dead in Newtown will face court in June next after the matter was adjourned today. The 56-year-old is facing one charge of murder and one charge of failing to report a death. The body of the woman he's alleged to have murdered was found at a home at Lissadel Court in the Hobart suburb of Newtown on Saturday, with police believing she lived at the property, had been dead for weeks. Formal identification is yet to be completed. Her alleged murderer will appear next month in the Hobart Magistrates Court. A Tasmanian union is relieved no staff were injured during an incident at Ashley Youth Detention Centre in the state's north. Tasmania police were called to the Deloraine facility yesterday afternoon for at least the fifth time since October due to a disturbance reportedly caused by two young people. Police were there for more than 4 hours, eventually taking the pair into custody. Health and Services Union Assistant Secretary Tammy Munro alleged an office space was significantly damaged.
3: We just know that two people broke a door handle and then they smashed through a wall and got into the secure space. No staff were hurt, but that they were held there for a number of hours.
0: The Department for Education, Children and Young People has been contacted for comment. The federal government has delayed its plan to introduce price caps on home care services used by older Australians. The measures were due to be introduced by July to protect older Australians using the Support at Home program from being charged too much. Health Minister Mark Butler says no new implementation date has been set.
4: We'll continue to work on this. It's important we get the price caps right. We've seen in some other programs, the NDIS is one example, that if you set the price cap a little bit too high, everyone moves up to the price cap, and that is not just bad for budget. More importantly, that's bad for recipients of care as well.
0: Overseas now, and some Ebola experts are warning of a potentially devastating outbreak. At least 100 deaths have been reported in an Ebola outbreak in the Democratic Republic of Congo. Washington says it's working to evacuate a number of US citizens who are exposed to the virus in Africa, while it's been confirmed that one American has tested positive. The former director of the US Centers for Disease Control and Prevention, Dr. Tom Frieden, says it's essential that there's global collaboration.
5: This is a severe and potentially devastating outbreak, and until the outbreak is over in Africa, it will not be all clear everywhere. There are lots of implications, not just about Ebola, but about healthcare systems, about travel, about the World Cup.
0: The Tasmania Devils have thanked Hawthorn for its contribution to Tasmania. Following the confirmation, the club will exit the state after the 2027 season. In a statement, the Devils acknowledged the confirmation that Tasmania would cut ties with the Hawks, paving the way for the Devils to have full access to the state's north from 2028. The club said it remained committed to working alongside the Tasmanian community and fans to maximise the impact of the Devils across the state. Tasmania is slated to play at least six games a year at York Park in Launceston from 2028, while Hawthorn intends to take its Launceston fixtures back to Melbourne. To Tasmania's weather now, there's a strong wind warning for the central north, lower east, southeast and southwest coasts. For the state, showers about the west and far south, extending to the north in the afternoon, mainly fine elsewhere. For Burnie, partly cloudy with a top of 16 degrees. Devonport and Launceston, both mostly sunny with a top of 17. And for Hobart, mostly sunny and 16. Right now, it's 16 in Burnie and Launceston, 15 in Devonport and 17 in Hobart. It's 2:05. That's the latest ABC News.
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8: My producer Evie has found something for me, which is one of the things producers do. They find people and find out stuff. She's actually found me the real estate listing for that home that David was talking about. So David was talking about that old sandstone school that he spent 27 years, I think it was, renovating to get it perfect. Oh my goodness, it is the most spectacular building. I'm just looking through it going, can I sell my house and have that? No, I can't because I can't afford it, but it is wow. Just beautiful, like, and all the original floors are still there. Like, they very much paid tribute to the building as it was, kept all those lovely old fittings and stuff around the place, and it still very much looks like it used to. But it's also just had the mod cons and the bedrooms, etc., slid into there, so it looks like a very comfortable place to live indeed. Wow, I'm very impressed with that renovation, particularly kind of a homemade renovation. If you want to tell me about yours, your homemade reno and how that went, and whether that went right or wrong, and the left turn you took and you ended up in Albuquerque, then I'd love to hear from you. My number's 1-300-222-936.
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0: in the white. They operate in the gray.
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3: I am aware that there is a 300-foot deep untraversable ravine, but if you give yourself enough runway, build up some speed, and flap your arms like so,
4: it should take the bump out of the landing.
5: There it is, the trailer to In the Grey. Dr. Daryl Sparks is a senior lecturer in the School of Creative Arts at the University of Southern Queensland and our guest reviewer for today. Hello, Daryl. Thank you so much for filling in for us.
6: No problem at all. Thanks for having me. It's an honour, I have to say.
5: I'm very glad to hear that. Now, give us a rundown of the plot. Is there much plot in this or is it all action?
6: Well, the funny thing is with Guy Ritchie films, and I'm sure a lot of your listeners know Guy Ritchie's previous films like Lock, Stock and Two Smoking Barrels and Sherlock Holmes, which was, I love that movie, Snatch and The Gentleman and very others. They all sort of run along the same sort of paths in a way. So In the Grey, I guess he's not reinventing himself, but he is delivering what we expect from a Guy Ritchie film, which is, you know, a sleek, fast-talking, morally slippery crime thriller that in many ways never really gets you comfortable. It's quite, I think it's, in many ways, it's a very similar to The Gentleman, or in fact, probably even more like Snatch from 2000.
5: Okay, so what is the plot? Give us the basic rundown of what's going on in this film.
6: Look, the story's pretty simple, and it goes Henry Cavill, who you know has played Superman in the past, Jake Gyllenhaal and Asa Gonzalez. They're a covert team of elite operatives who live in the grey, and the grey is this area that's not black and it's not white. It's this in-between world of where legal and illegal things happen. So this ruthless despot named Salazar, he's stolen a $1 billion fortune, and they're sent by this other group to try and get the money back, which is seemingly impossible considering the baddie has a virtual army protecting him and the loot. Cavill is great. He's like this ice-cool tactical operator who sort of moves through a lot of chaos in this film, like he's reading a room in a poker game. Jake Gyllenhaal, he's the perfect counterweight. Volatile, unpredictable, dangerous in many ways you can't quite pin down until it's too late. And with these two, as they go at each other, you're never sure if they're about to shake hands with each other or shoot each other in the face. And then to round it off, you've got Asa Gonzalez, who is the core of this trio. She's very smart. She doesn't just keep up with the boys. She really outthinks them half the time.
5: How is that chemistry between the three of them? Because that's what makes a Guy Ritchie film. Like Lock, Stock and Two Smoking Barrels, you had that group of school chums who were doing this whole caper together and involved together, and their chemistry is what made it work because they really felt like a bunch of mates who got into trouble. How about these two? Does it feel real? Do they feel like they know each other?
6: Yeah, I have to say they actually do. The one thing about this film, and I think a lot of Guy Ritchie films, he gets a motley crew together to go off and, you know, do some damage somewhere. And that's really what it's the interactions with each other. And a lot of the dialogue, you know, very smart, funny dialogue that's in it. In this one, it's, you know, the action in it, it's tight and grounded. There's no over-the-top spectacle, but the violence, when it does happen, is very precise. It isn't gratuitous, but it works into the plot. So you've got gunfights and tight corridors, hand-to-hand combat and rain-soaked alleys, car chases that end in complete wreckage and, you know, the consequences that happen of that. But then we get lots of rapid-fire banter that's both kind of equal parts witty and vicious between the main characters and the people they come across. You know, there's double crosses that really hit like punches in this. And, you know, there's loyalty that only lasts as long as the next better offer comes along.
5: Now, any holes, any bad bits that pulled you out of enjoying the film?
6: Well, I have to say, you always get this feeling in this film that no one is clean or safe. And that, you know, every choice

0: voice feels like it's going to cost something to the characters, either money, trust, blood, or all three. So it's typical Guy Ritchie stuff. But I have to say, you know, it doesn't reinvent the crime thriller heist movie at all. It just really execute it with confidence and a cast that's firing on all cylinders. You know, it's really sharp, it's stylish, it's cynical. There's a good mix of action and comedy, even though the comedy can be a bit dark on the side. But you know what? It's a modern crime thriller. It knows exactly what it is, and it delivers.
1: Okay, total enjoyment for In the Grey. Like how much did you actually like it?
0: Oh man, Guy Ritchie films, I have a love-hate relationship with them because they are very formulaic, but it's sort of like if you go with the ride, you totally enjoy it. So if you go with it, you'll think it's like a 9 out of 10. For sure. If you think some of it's a little bit incredulous in parts and you know, the logic doesn't always add up, well, it might be 1 or 2 points less.
1: Okay then, but still solidly put together, which is what we like about Guy Ritchie. They're nicely made and nicely put together, and he often chooses quite good music too, doesn't he?
0: Oh, and that's the thing. You know, this one's got some music from the 60s, the 70s, the 80s. That's what I love about his films is it's just a hodgepodge of all different eras of music that's in this as well. So, and it's such a, you know, especially when the action scenes happen and he's got some, you know, David Bowie or something blaring in the background. It works so well.
1: Daryl Sparks, Dr. Daryl Sparks, is Senior Lecturer in the School of Creative Arts at the University of Southern Queensland and is guesting as our reviewer today. He's been giving a highly enjoyable review. He quite enjoyed Guy Ritchie's new crime caper, In the Grey. Now, making news like in Australia today, like one of the biggest search terms in Australia today is Kylie. Because Kylie Minogue has a doco about her coming out. It's not even come out and people are already going crazy over it.
0: Well, it is a really interesting thing. I haven't released any reviews yet for it. So I haven't been able to get my hands on it. I have seen clips from it and I have read up about it. So it is a three-part documentary series for Netflix. I think chronicles the life, you know, and career of, you know, our great pop icon, Kylie. But the great thing is that it shows never before seen personal archives. So Kylie's actually donated a whole bunch of home movies, Super 8 movies and things like that of her and her family. Of course, you know, with Danny as well. And kind of sad in a way because, you know, Danny was the star of the family first and then she got Kylie on Young Talent Time and then it all changed. But, you know, they show that's in it as well. So it goes from her early days of acting on Neighbours to her, I guess you could say, decades-long reign as the Princess of Pop for Australia.
1: Yeah, look, they are promoting it as an unfiltered doco and I always have my doubts that a doco is unfiltered if the star has had anything to do with the production.
0: True, but she does get into those sort of sticky relationships she had, like with Michael Hutchinson and Nick Cave and various others. And it doesn't just look at the triumphs in her career, but also her personal struggles as well. And, you know, she's had quite a few of those, especially in the 80s with that hair. That was... terrible.
1: Yes, even fake marrying Jason Donovan would cause conniptions for most of us, wouldn't it? Dr. Daryl Sparks.
0: Absolutely.
1: Great to talk to you today. Thank you so much for being with us.
0: No worries, Joel. Thanks, everyone, for listening. Bye-bye now.
1: Dr. Sparks is from the University of Southern Queensland, where he is Senior Lecturer in the School of Creative Arts and our guest reviewer for the day.
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1: So where do you get your firewood from? For most of the people I know who still run a fireplace in their house, the answer is guy in the paper. Is bloke I found, man with ute I found on Gumtree or on Facebook Marketplace. That's where the wood seems to come from for a lot of people. So kind of means you don't know the quality of the wood. You don't know if it's any good until they arrive and dump it and drive away. And you don't know

The provenance of the wood. So how do we go about making sure that we're paying people who deserve to have our money and that we are getting our money's worth out of our firewood? If we're going to burn it, we should be getting the good stuff. We'll find out how we ensure that.

0: Jenny Morrison, you I know on 936 ABC Radio Hobart and ABC Northern Tasmania. A few years ago, it was revealed that the R.A. Rodda Museum at UTAS had kept many samples from autopsies for teaching and research purposes without permission. So these body parts were collected without the knowledge or approval of the families involved. Earlier today, the government handed down a formal apology for it. Here's some of what the Minister for Health, Mental Health and Wellbeing, Bridget Archer, had to say in Parliament earlier today.
1: Honourable Speaker, I speak to this motion to address a troubling and historical wrong enacted against Tasmanians spanning over three decades, where 177 human remains from coronial autopsies were stolen and kept at the Rodda Museum in Hobart, without family or coronial knowledge or approval. Although these historical practices ended 35 years ago, the deep impact this has had on the families and loved ones of the deceased continues to this day. It's important to remember that these were not just body parts or specimens or human remains. They were people. They were mothers, fathers, daughters, sons, brothers and sisters who were missed by their loved ones, and there is no doubt the pain of losing them has been exacerbated by what occurred later. It's important that as a government, as a parliament and as a community, we recognise that. We acknowledge the shock, the anger, the grief and the trauma experienced by families on learning, often many years or decades later, that the remains of their loved ones had been stolen. For many, this has caused renewed distress, disrupted the grieving process, and damaged trust in institutions that should have acted with the utmost care, respect, and integrity. We recognise that no apology, however sincerely offered, can undo what has occurred, restore what was lost, or fully repair the harm caused. For some, this apology comes too late. And for others, it may not provide resolution or closure. The Tasmanian Government and the Tasmanian Parliament unreservedly apologises to all individuals and families affected by the human organs and tissue samples stolen by forensic and hospital pathologists employed by the Department of Health and provided to the Rodda Museum. The institutional failures that enabled these practices and the harm caused can never be undone. And we are sorry that your loved ones were not treated with the dignity and respect that they deserved.
0: That is some of what the Minister for Health, Mental Health and Wellbeing, Bridget Archer, had to say in Parliament a little earlier today.
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0: Winter is on the way. If you walk to work like I do, and especially if you're bored like I am, you're probably using a beanie by now. And soon we're going to start getting those bitterly cold days where you're tempted to throw a log on the fire. It's not the most environmentally friendly way to heat the house, but plenty of Tasmanians still enjoy a fireplace in the home. I'll put up my hand and say I'm one of them. Normally rely on the reverse cycle, but every now and then on one of those really cold weekends, you go, you know what? It's raining outside. We're going to have a fire going so we can dry some stuff inside the house. But here is the question. Where does your wood actually come from? The standard answer amongst my friends is some guy with a ute off Facebook Marketplace. But a couple of questions there. How do you know it's good wood, that it's properly dried and legally collected? Craig Kalmeadow is the Managing Director of GW Firewood Supplies in Penguin. G'day, Craig. How are you doing?
4: G'day. Very good. I'm on radio, to be honest.
0: Now, what signs should we look out for if I want to buy legal firewood from businesses, whether it be on the side of the road or off marketplace or the newspaper, etc.? What do I look for?

0: distance. And honestly, so the stuff off Facebook and off the side of the road is kind of a bit of a crapshoot. Generally, if some there are some red flags you can sort of look for. Somebody only wants to deal with cash, that is a tiny red flag. If somebody doesn't want to discuss where they got it from, that's another one. There's honestly not too many ways to figure out where it's come from once it's on that ute or once it's on that trailer.
1: Rightio. So the size of firewood is illegal is that they won't talk about where the firewood comes from.
0: Or they'll have a very good story. Yeah. Again, it's really hard to sort of figure out where that wood's come from once it's on that trailer, if you know what I mean.
1: The other issue that people often have is how much wood are you getting? How should wood be measured when you're buying wood?
0: Yep. So in Tasmania, it's sort of legally questionable to sell it as a loose cubic metre. So the standard for Tasmania is the stacked cubic metre, which is basically your firewood stacked down to a cubic metre, a metre cube. So a metre that's a stack of firewood that's a metre deep, a metre high, and a metre wide. A lot of people sort of
1: Craig, I might interrupt you for a moment there, mate. Just the sound of this call is very dodgy. I'm finding it quite hard to understand you. I'm just going to send you back to my producer, and we're going to double check on that and see what's going on with that, and if we can improve that, because you're sounding like you're underwater and a mile away. Mark from Risdonvale says, I'm stacking my firewood as you speak. I get it off the kid's dad's mate. It's quality and it burns beautifully. Okay. See, that's all right. If you've got a connection like that, then you know the person and you can ask the question, hey, where does it come from? And hopefully you can get an answer. Hey, I know this farmer who allows us to collect the dead trees off his property, or I've got a license to get it from, these types of places, or whatever it might be. That there is an actual legal way to do that, Mark. I'm glad you've got a friend in the business. Let's try that again. Craig, have we got you back again?
2: Yeah, I think that's a little bit better.
1: Oh, that is 100 times better. There we go. Okay, so you're saying the stacked cubic meter.

0: metres. So you lose a lot to that sort of loose space.
1: Rightio. And, you know, how much should we be paying for a cubic metre of decent burning wood at this point, do you reckon?
0: So that's an incredibly good question. So it depends on whether or not they're going out and harvesting it from their own properties, in which case you can get firewood for as low as, say, $80, $90, $100 a cubic metre. We buy our firewood from Forestry Tasmania, and then we also process it in yards. So our prices are actually $170 per cubic metre.
1: Rightio.
0: And it can be anywhere in between, more or less. Because I consider one of the more expensive ways.
1: Yeah, and because you've had to do X amount of work and you've got to pay for it in the first place, don't you?
0: Yeah, exactly.
1: So what's the processing you're doing to wood that you're buying off forestry?
0: Yeah, so we basically buy it in green and then we process it into chopped firewood using our firewood processors. And then we store and stack and store it for upwards of 12 to 18 months before we then sell it on to the public. We also run moisture tests. We store it in a cage that keeps it off the ground in out of the weather more or less. And we moisture test every sixth or seventh cage to make sure that moisture level is hitting where it needs to be.
1: Now, can you get a home moisture meter? Can I buy one from the...
0: Absolutely. You can buy them from Bunnings, any decent hardware store, eBay, online, Amazon. They're all over the place, and they all generally do the same thing. You can get a really good quality one that'll give you the numbers to the nth degree, or you can just get a cheap one that'll give you the 0.00, which is all you really need.
1: Okay. And what are you looking for? What is dry firewood? What is wet firewood? What's going to burn well?
0: Yeah. So basically anything below 25% moisture content is considered dry. Anything between 25 and 40% is considered semi-dry. Anything above 40% moisture content is considered green. It's one of those things where you sort of have to. So the sort of process is you take a couple of logs, you split them in half, and you measure. There's a little moisture test. There's a couple of little prongs. You put the prongs in, and it tells you the moisture content of the wood. And that's how you can sort of tell if the firewood you're buying is green or semi-dry, dry. But it's important to know what you're sort of getting. You can get away burning semi-dry, but we don't generally recommend it. Dry is sort of the way to go if you want a nice heat with low smoke, if you know what I mean.
1: Yeah, look, every Tasmanian is right with you on that. I think anyone who's ever had to live with wood heating doesn't want smoke belching out the chimney and
0: absolutely.
1: It becomes quite a noxious thing. Whereas if it's done properly and it's dry, it's nowhere near so bad there. Now, if you suspect your firewood's illegal, what do you do?
0: That is the question. You can raise a complaint with the police, but honestly, there is not a terribly much enforcement. There's not much you really can do, unfortunately. The sort of government is sort of cracking down a bit more on it now, because in the last few years they've had quite a spate of people going into the reserves and taking well and truly more than they should have. In one case, I believe they caught excavators and harvesters and everything down there taken out of one of the reserves. It's a very unregulated sort of industry until sort of recently. And it comes back to once it's on that trailer, it's very hard to tell whether or not it's been illegally sourced.
1: Yeah, yeah. Now, a texter says, for goodness sake, treat it like crayfish. If you're caught with illegal stolen wood, confiscate the chainsaw and the vehicle. No exemptions. What do you think of that for an idea?
0: It's not a terrible one. And we have actually seen the Tassie government start doing more of that sort of thing.

0: now with when we sell people firewood now, we have to actually produce a bill, a docket of sale with what we've sold them and where they've got it from, so they can come back to us if they get pulled over. And if they don't have that docket, if we don't give it to them, they get a $500 fine and we get a $5,000 fine.
1: Wow. Okay, then. Now, here's a question for you from the text saying, could you please ask him how a cubic meter compares to the old-fashioned ton?
0: Yep. So a ton is one of those how long is a piece of string side of questions. a ton of pine is going to look very different to a ton of, say, stringy bark hardwood.
1: Yep.
0: Stringy bark is almost 30% denser or 40% denser than pine. So your ton of stringy bark is going to look like a lot smaller than your sort of ton of pine. That's why we sell it by the cubic meter and why you're supposed to sell it by the cubic meter, because that sort of volume doesn't decrease by any noticeable amount.
1: Yeah. Now, how do we find someone like you, Craig? Craig Cowmeadow is with us. He's Managing Director of GW Firewood Supplies in Penguin. We're talking about making sure the wood that you're buying is correctly sourced. It hasn't been wood hooked, etc. How do we find someone like you? Is there a license we can look up? Is there something we can look up to make sure we're getting from someone who is like you, properly licensed and paying for it and aging it, etc. properly?
0: Yeah, so a good indicator is a member of the Australian Firewood Association membership. They regulate sort of the firewood businesses in Australia. Unfortunately, we're only one of two registered businesses in Tasmania, the other one being down Huonville way, I believe. While they're not sort of big in Tasmania, they're big on the mainland, which doesn't really help us much. But it's just, yeah, it's sort of...
1: If you can have a conversation with them about where the wood's from, then that's probably going to be the best beginning for this, isn't it? Now, can you legally cut firewood for yourself in Tassie?
0: You can. So you can apply for a permit to get a gatherer's licence, or a general license to go into dedicated firewood harvesting areas.
1: Yep.
0: You can go on to Forestry Practices Australia and find that. You can also cut a bit on private land as long as the tree has already fallen. You're not technically supposed to fell trees, mainly because it's a bit of a safety concern. There was a spate here a few years ago of a lot of people sort of getting either injured or killed, trying to basically fell their own logs on their own lands. And so
1: now it's a bit of a
0: dicey operation. Generally, if you're going to do it that way, you want to get someone in that's a trained arborist to fell the tree for you. That's more or less the only way to really legally do it yourself.
1: Craig Cowmeadow is Managing Director of GW Firewood Supplies in Penguin. Thank you so much for talking to us today, Craig. I appreciate it.
0: No worries. It's been a pleasure.
1: 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In a moment, so you've been arrested. 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
1: We're keen to hear about your experiencing renovating your own place or helping someone with theirs or remaking or building a house from scratch. How did that go for you? I was talking about raking the joints, which I used to do for my dad when he was laying bricks. And Dale says, Joel, I've been told that the modern practice is to not rake outside brickwork. to rake old brickwork for repointing, a mortar raking bit that attaches to a drill is used. Thank you very much for that, Dale. And I have had a couple of people text in very upset with how much I don't know about the proper words for things. It's mortar if it's in between bricks. It's not cement. Sorry. Yeah, I'm ignorant about that, you know, but I think most people knew what I meant. On the renos front, Maggie says, my dad and his mates were all in the building game, and in our street there were some families with not enough room as the families grew and no money to burn for an addition, so the fellas would get together on weekends, put up the additions, providing the material was supplied by the owners, and a street get-together at the finish of the job. They did quite a few houses, so we had a lot of get-togethers where everyone that went weighed in with the food and drink. Really good times. Yeah, look, my dad helped his mate build a whole bunch of his backyard to brick up a whole bunch of his backyard to kind of make paths and make it safe. Fantastic thing to have that going on in your neighbourhood and everyone helping each other out. Craig in West Hobart wants to tell us about his renos. Hello there, Craig.
8: Good afternoon, Joel. Good afternoon, listeners.
1: Now tell me about your renoing. What have you done?
8: Well, I'm keen to tell you about my passion for renovation projects, home renovation projects. We live in an old weatherboard house on a sandstone base in West Hobart. But, Joel, my passion is for not completing renovation projects. So I have in mind a YouTube channel that's all about teaching people how to start renovation projects but never finish them.
1: What have you got still waiting around your house for the final lick of paint there, Craig?
8: Well, I've been working for the last, must be getting on to 7 or 8 months now, on some wood rot in one of our bay window areas in our bedroom. And most people would think, well, you know, you could knock that off in a week or two. But I put up my scaffold and had it up there for, I was just recently taken it down so that the neighbours actually think that I've finished the job, but I haven't. I've just managed to keep it going and going. And I've mastered the skill, Joel, of just coming up with any excuse to put it on hold, you know, whether that be, we've got a new grandson in recent times. So, you know, if Eli's coming around, there's another reason why I can put the tools down.
1: You can't get around to it. Do you want me to tell you the way I got through my fixing up? Because I've got those classic sash windows at my house, and the bottom of them was rotting away, and one of them wasn't opening and one of them wasn't closing. Do you know my secret to get that done in like literally a week?
8: I'd love to hear that.
1: I paid experts to come and do it for me.
8: I did actually have three trainees come and have a look at my wood rot, but I made the foolish mistake of clearing out all the rotten wood before they came around. So they came around and they saw this horrible scene of devastation around the window itself, and they all made the same noise. No.
1: It's the inward sucking noise. No one likes to hear a tradie making that sound. Good on you, Craig. Great to hear from you. Thank you.
8: Thanks, Joel. Bye.
1: A couple of people there with some coming in with some thoughts about tons of wood. And one person says, a ton of wood, I believe, is 2 feet by 4 feet by 6 feet, or approximately 1.8 metres squared. And Shane says what Craig said regarding a ton of wood is incorrect. A 40-foot ton of wood is a measurement, not a weight, says Shane. I think that may be unofficially the way it's done, but, you know, a ton is a ton. Yeah, I think most people who buy a ton expect it to weigh a ton, even if the industry has said, we just call this much wood a ton, whether it actually weighs a ton or not.
9: Will the state budget mean even more cuts to Tasmania's creative industries?
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1: So you've been arrested. What happens next? I was watching a TV show with someone being arrested on the weekend and suddenly wondered, what it's like in Australia, because being an online citizen, as so many people my age are, I've read a few posts from American lawyers about here are your rights, and particularly when there's arrests going on, you know, so much with protests and ICE, etc., in the States. Lawyers going, here's what you're allowed to do and what you're not allowed to do when you're arrested. You know, you are allowed to film the police doing it and they can't take your phone and blah, blah, blah. What is the situation in Australia if you are arrested? What are your rights? What should you do? What should you not do? Can you film the police? And look, this can happen to anyone. I mentioned this to Tony Briscoe, the host of the Country Hour, a little earlier today, and he goes, yeah, I got arrested when I was 21 for armed robbery because I used to work at the place that got robbed and they thought that I was in on it and part of it. And they were convinced it was me until the taxi company that I work for went, no, we've got evidence of him on the radio dropping someone out to the race course at that time. So absolutely, here's evidence it wasn't him. So, you know, it can happen to everyone. So what do you do if you get arrested? What are your rights? Kirsten Abercrombie is a criminal lawyer and manager of the Northwest Criminal Practice for Tasmania Legal Aid. G'day, Kirsten. How are you doing? Hello, have I got you, Kirsten?
12: Yes, you do.
1: There we go. My fault. My button, not your fault, Kirsten. Thank you.
12: Thank you.
1: What is the experience like for people being arrested?
12: Well, it can often be a really frightening experience. It can often be a new experience, which no doubt would make it even more distressing. Mm. It can be lonely and isolating. It can often be quite a jarring and distressing experience in someone's life. Yeah,
1: absolutely. So, what misconceptions do people have about being arrested?
12: There are a lot of common misconceptions. The first, probably the most important one, is that you have to talk to police. You do not have to talk to police. You do not have to give an interview. Police have a job to do, very important job. It's important to be polite, but it's not your job to assist them if you don't want to. It's not about cheating the system or worming out of things. The right to silence is a very important right. It goes hand in hand with the presumption of innocence. We have that in Australia. It's a very important right that needs to be respected. So when you're spoken to by police, you are perfectly entitled to ask them if you're required to answer their questions. You are entitled to consider whether or not you would like to speak to a legal practitioner, and police need to facilitate that call if you wish to speak to a legal practitioner, also a friend or family member as well, and there's a practical reason for that. If someone discovers that their family member is missing, then that would cause significant distress. So you're entitled to call people as well to say, look, I'm here, I'm safe, I'm not in danger, this is where I am. Yeah, those are two very important things.
1: So how is an arrest officially carried out? How do you know you are actually arrested? Is there something they have to say or do?
12: Yes, you need to be told for the reasons you're being arrested. You need to be given an indication as to what it's about. I'm arresting you in relation to an assault that occurred on or about this time. It's sufficient identifying details. You are, if you're spoken to by police and asked for details, your name and address and the like, there are certain circumstances in which they can, by law, require those name and details, but they need to tell you why they're asking you for your details, and you need to be warned that if you fail to provide them, then that's an offence in and of itself. But there are lawful requirements that exist that make failing to give your details a criminal offence, but you need to be told that that's one of those situations.
1: And do the police have to touch you? I had this idea that an arrest involved actually taking someone's arm.
12: Not necessarily, no. People, if you are compliant with police, then there's no particular reason for them to lay their hands on you. They can indicate that you are under arrest and the reasons for it, and you can say, all right, thank you. What do I do now? And they will give you further direction. I'll need you to come with me in this police vehicle, or I'll need you to accompany me to this particular station. And you are then conveyed to that station. If they form the view that your safety or their safety is potentially going to be at risk, then they might take further

0: actions to prevent that from becoming a possibility. Everyone knows about the use of handcuffs and the like, but it's not mandatory for police to use those items when effecting an arrest, no.
1: Okay. What are your rights at that point? A police officer said you are under arrest and you have to go with them. What are your rights at that time? So you've already mentioned one of them is you don't have to talk. You have the right to silence. What else are your rights there?
0: Well, you have a right to, when you have arrived where you're going, to notify police, to notify people, family members, that you are there. You have a right to request to speak to your lawyer. You have rights as to medical care. If you are unwell, you must communicate that to police and indicate to them the circumstances or the situation of your illness. If you have regular medication or you need medical treatment, that's something that you ought to communicate to police. You are still a human being. If you are in the state's custody, you need to be treated with care if you're under their custody and control.
1: Kirsten Abercrombie is with us. She's a criminal lawyer and the manager of the Northwest Criminal Practice for Tasmania Legal Aid. We're talking about what you do if you get arrested, what your rights are, on Afternoons with Joel Ryanberger on 936 ABC Hobart and ABC Northern Tasmania. When I've, you know, spoken to kids, young people about this type of thing, this comes up quite a lot, which is, what are your rights when it comes to filming police in action, particularly when their action is coming up to arrest you?
0: Yes, a very common question and things, something that's becoming more and more common given the prolific nature of phones and devices and the like. Yeah. Look, it's not illegal to film people generally, as long as you make it clear that you are in fact filming them. Now, normally that's quite obvious because someone might have a phone up and it's clear from context that that they're filming. It's the same as police wear body-worn cameras in Tasmania. Uniformed police do, and they often have a red light that flashes on them when that body-worn camera is recording. So it's a similar situation for civilians. If it's clear, if it's obvious that you are recording someone, such as a police officer, then there's no prohibition on recording people in public places. People may wish to do that as long as it's made obvious. It's a good idea to make it obvious.
1: Now, police might initiate a friendly conversation with you that isn't to do with your arrest. What's your general advice to people? Is it okay to talk about the weather, or should you just stay stumm and not say anything?
0: Getting people to talk to you, no matter what your job, is a tactic that people can use, no matter what your occupation is. Sometimes we call it the fairway method of relating to golf, where you're sort of chipping away at the outsides and discussing the weather, like you've said, and discussing the traffic and discussing last night's football scores. But it can often be the case that that kind of conversation can then trespass or stray into other, perhaps more important topics. It's not illegal or against any code of conduct for police to engage in conversation with you in a friendly manner. And many officers are perfectly friendly and are perfectly entitled to have a chat with you about last night's football. But just it's very important to be very careful when you are speaking with a police officer. If you know they're wanting to speak to you about something, it is important that you don't breach your right to silence when you don't actually intend to. A lot of defendants do interviews when they have initially indicated that they do not want to do an interview, but it can be the case that sometimes you let your guard down and suddenly, before you know it, you're giving comments to a police officer that is perfectly entitled to use those comments against you in the prosecution of a charge.
1: Now, do the police have to tell you about that and rights? Like in America, they have the what they call the Miranda recitation. You have the right to remain silent, you da-da-da-da-da. Do we have a similar kind of Bill of Rights here that the police have to tell you about?
0: Well, we have a caution that police need to give you before you're questioned at the

0: beginning of, it's very common at the beginning, well, it needs to be stated at the beginning of every official interview, that anything that you will say to them will be used potentially against you. It also involves clarifying that you understand the question of whether or not you have to talk to police. Quite often police officers will say to someone, if I ask you 10 questions, how many do you need to answer? And the right answer to that is zero. That's a perfectly appropriate way of a police officer making sure that someone understands a caution. So that's our version of a caution. It's not the American one. It's sounds a little similar, but it's not quite the case. It's provided at the beginning of official questioning. But if you are spoken to by police and you make spontaneous admissions without a caution, but police, for example, may say, well, I didn't know that she was going to say that, that may well cause you problems later down the track.
1: On the text there, Mal says, if the police ask you to stop filming, are you required to?
0: No, I don't think you are required to. Especially if you're in a public place and you're making it very clear that you're filming the event. If it's an arrest being effected in a public place, why should it only be the police that are entitled to record you via body-worn camera footage?
1: And Mrs. Bloom has said, Joel, something that's been on my mind, why aren't our rights taught at school? Or is this just a private education thing? Do you think we should be learning our rights a bit more than we do?
0: Well, I was lucky enough to have hardworking parents that sent me to a private school, and it wasn't a feature of my education. No criticism of the school, of course, but I think as times evolve, it is something that children need to be, or youths, as we call them, need to be taught. It's very important. It's something that every youth, and in fact every citizen, should be aware of your rights and your obligations when dealing with authority figures. It is absolutely something we should be educating youths on.
1: Finally, Kirsten, if you had one piece of advice you could hand out to everyone who might potentially become a client of yours one day, what would that be?
0: Think very carefully before speaking to police, because it is very rare to talk yourself out of charges, but it is very common to talk yourself into them.
1: Great advice. Kirsten Abercrombie, great to talk to you. Thank you so much.
0: Thank you, Joel.
1: Kirsten is a criminal lawyer and manager of the Northwest Criminal Practice for Tasmania Legal Aid. So that is talking about you've been arrested. Now what? Tomorrow, we're going to go the next step. So you're going to prison. Now what? And then the next day, we're going to do the step after that. So you're getting out of prison. Now what? We're going to talk about what it's like to get in and out of that very difficult situation in the next couple of days on the program. On the text, Wayne says, in the old days, many wood sellers would turn up with a one-ton ute full of wood. So people associated the size of the one-ton tray with one ton of wood. Wayne, I think you were really hitting on something there. And Lee says, Joel, I cut wood years ago to keep going when truck work was a bit quiet. Weighbridges were only there for quarries back then. The early 70s was a ton of wood was a measured ton. It was 80 cubic feet made a ton. Don't forget the new weight is a ton, T-O-N-N-E. Of course, the old imperial ton is a little bit differently to the current metric ton, isn't it? Just a little bit, 10% or 15% different, something like that. Coming up on the afternoon's program, after the 3 o'clock ABC News, pardon me, we're going to meet a young musical theatre star. Rob Mallett has been playing Elvis in the Elvis musical on the mainland. So absolutely killing it over there and coming back to Tasmania for 4 different performances over 5 days as a part of the Musical Theatre Festival. He's going to be absolutely exhausted. We shall catch up with him.
2: In your neighbourhood.
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0: Good afternoon. This is ABC News. I'm Selena Bryan. The daughter of a man whose body parts were retained by a Hobart museum without consent is calling for an independent inquiry into the institutions involved. Between 1966 and 1991, 177 human remains were stolen from autopsies and given to the R.A. Rodder Museum of Pathology in Hobart without the knowledge or consent of families. The Tasmanian Parliament today apologised to relatives affected. Lena Story's father died by suicide in 1976. She says finding out that part of their father had been taken during the autopsy added to the grief.
1: I think the apology today is tokenism, unless Bridget Archer can guarantee us, the families, an independent inquiry.
0: A Launceston restaurant owner says local businesses will be gutted by the AFL's decision to end a five-year partnership with Hawthorn Football Club. The AFL have confirmed the launch of the Tasmanian Devils in 2028 will end the partnership with the Hawks. Since 2001, the Hawks have played four games per season at Launceston's York Park. Their last game in Tasmania is scheduled for the end of the 2027 season. Launceston restaurant owner Don Cameron told 936 ABC Radio this will affect the region.
2: Thinking about the return to the local businesses, which is probably $20 odd million or more for the season. So really, it's a bit short-sighted. I don't think it's been thought through.
0: Some small business owners say the federal government's tax changes may see them reassess their futures. There are calls for the government to restrict the capital gains tax changes to the property market, with claims the policy will kill off profits when small businesses try to sell. Labor says it's trying to get more young people into the property market. David Ridden owns a craft distillery on the Gold Coast and says small businesses should be kept out of the changes.
3: You know, if you want to bring it in on investment properties, you could just do it there. You don't have to bring it on everything, on every capital gain.
0: Overseas, and the largest Muslim advocacy group in the US has condemned a shooting at a mosque as horrifying. Linda Gruen reports.
4: Three men have been killed at the Islamic Center of San Diego, and the two teenage suspects were found dead in a car nearby. Police Chief Scott Ball says officers first received a call from a mother about a runaway juvenile who believed her son was suicidal and reported that several of her weapons and vehicle were missing. Mr. Wall says the shooting happened as children were studying inside.
5: And I tell you what got me, watching the kids come running out, just thankful to be alive.
4: Police are investigating this as a hate crime. The Council on American Islamic Relations has called it a horrific act of violence and says no one should ever fear for their safety while attending prayers or studying at school.
0: Locally again, an independent MP, David O'Byrne, has questioned the state government's ability to deliver a proposed housing development in Hobart's northern suburbs. The state and federal governments have announced plans to build up to 1,000 new homes at Dowsing Point, which currently houses the Derwent Barracks. During question time, Mr. O'Byrne asked the Premier how the government will fulfil this next housing pledge, considering past delays to housing projects.
6: The 450-lot subdivision at Huntingfield, which formed part of the fast-track announcement, has to date had nothing built on it and blocks have only recently gone to market. Given the housing crisis continues to worsen day by day, we cannot see a repeat of these massive failures.
0: Premier Jeremy Rockliffe says the government has acknowledged the challenges of the past and has created a new department, Building Tasmania, to take charge of housing.
7: We will learn from the past and where areas have not progressed as well as they should have done by any stretch of the imagination. Ministers acknowledge that. I acknowledge that. That's why we're setting up Building Tasmania.
0: Australian Red Cross Lifeblood says they're looking to take all blood donations, but are also looking for A and O blood type groups in particular. The Red Cross says it needs around 13,000 donations within the next 7 days, and people can book an appointment via phone or app if they want to donate. Tasmania's weather now. There's a strong wind warning for the central north, lower east, southeast and southwest coasts. For the state, showers about the west and far south, extending to the north in the afternoon, mainly fine elsewhere. For Burnie, partly cloudy and a top of 16. Devonport and Launceston, mostly sunny 17. And for Hobart, mostly sunny 16. Right now it's 16 in Burnie, 17 in Launceston and 15 degrees in Devonport and Hobart. That's all the latest in ABC News. The time is

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2: A very good afternoon to you. Now, Vanessa sent through a text, which I think is very intelligent, saying, great interview with Kirsten Abercrombie. I don't think that's the intelligent part, though I'm obviously pleased. She says, I would love to hear a segment on what happens when someone goes to court, if you have time. That is a great idea, Vanessa. We were going straight from the arrest to prison. But of course, there is a court date in the middle there. So that's a very good idea. So we're going to see if we can find... I wonder if there's a judge or an ex-judge maybe that can talk to us about what to expect as someone being taken to criminal court for the first time. What you should answer, what you should not, etc. You know, how it all works, where you get taken to and from. You know, if you get convicted, is it straight to prison with you, or do you get to go home and say goodbye to people first? All that kind of thing. So I think that's really interesting, Vanessa. Thank you. It's a great idea. We will see what we can do with that. Try and talk tomorrow about how to behave in a court, and then we'll talk about going to prison, and then we'll talk about getting out of prison, because that is tricky. I mean, going to prison the first time and not knowing what to expect, that is scary as. Getting out of prison, though, that is very tricky indeed. Lots of people have huge trouble with that transition. I've spoken to prison officers before in another jurisdiction who talked about the number of people who go out, they go wild, they go immediately back to the drugs or alcohol that was giving them the problem that sent them there in the first place. And then they basically commit a crime to get themselves back in prison where they are safe and they know what is happening next, and they understand how that world kind of works. You get institutionalized. So yeah, getting out of prison can be a really difficult thing. What do you have waiting for you if you've got nothing waiting for you? What do you do? How do you find a place to live if you're fresh out of prison and you don't have a source of income, etc.? Really scary time to be alive. That. So we'll catch up and see if we can fill out all those blanks for you over the next few days of this week. Up next, have you ever wanted to be a mermaid or merman? Did a crab try to convince you about the love?

and go for a swim. We'll find out how to become one of them. This is the Baby Animals in One Word.

0: That is a great banger, says Tracy, who is on her way to the Bowen Bridge. And Anthony in North Hobart says, what a wonderful, informative interview with the Legal Eagle. Many thanks. No worries. We hope that our mermaid will be just as informative up next.
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0: Have you ever wanted to be a mermaid? I certainly have. Well, look, a merman in my case, but the idea of having a tail and spending half your life underwater was always very appealing to me. Well, now there is a course for all you potential mermaids. Mermaid Kaz is from Freedive Tasmania. G'day, Kaz. How are you?

0: Great, thank you.
1: How long have you been mermaiding, Kaz?
0: I've been doing this for 3 years now. And I've been a mermaid instructor for nearly 2 years.
1: How did you get into it, wearing a tail and swimming around?
0: Well, I decided I wanted to explore freediving a couple of years ago because I've always had a really bad phobia of deep water, but I love the beach. And I'd watched Avatar Way of Water. I'm a bit of a nerd, and I was like, oh, the actors did all their own freediving. That's cool. Let's start researching that. And then suddenly videos of mermaid freediving are popping up in my reels, and my mind was just blown. I was like, you can do this? People can put on a tail and swim like a mermaid? And yeah, realized it was a real thing, did some research, discovered that Paddy, which is the biggest kind of dive school in the world, started offering mermaid for a couple of years ago. So flew up to Sydney to do my courses and then thought, hey, I actually want to teach other people how to do this. And that started the journey to become an instructor.
1: Now, freediving is the art of diving deep without tanks. Is that correct?
0: Yes. So you're just breath holding. Yep. No scuba gear at all.
1: How long does it take it before you can break, say, that magic minute mark, which is a hard limit for most people?
0: It's all about relaxation, and it's all about training your body to realize that you have got the capacity to hold your breath longer than a minute. And a lot of my clients also find that in the ocean, their breath hold doubles from what it is in the pool or on land because you're so enjoying looking at everything and you're so much more relaxed.
1: Oh, really? So just being keen and looking at the fish and looking at the rocks and the coral, you hold your breath longer naturally without even thinking about it?
0: You do. Like, I've been diving with seals a fair bit lately, and sometimes I'm like, oh, I should probably breathe now. Because we talk about coming up on the second urge to breathe, and I'm like, oh, yeah, there's that second urge. I better head to the surface. Because it's just so much fun diving with the seals and having them zoom all around you. So it's very distracting.
1: Okay, the second urge to breathe. You're going to have to explain that one to me.
0: So when we free dive and breath hold, our body sends signals letting us know that we need to breathe. So you might feel like you need to swallow. You might get a little bit of diaphragm contraction, which is all really normal. It's just caused by the rising CO2 in your blood. So yep. I try and tell my clients and my students, if you can just hold even 5 more seconds to that second urge to breathe, and that's when we come up, because we want to make sure that we're safe and there's no underwater blackout or anything like that.
1: All right. So you have like an urge to breathe and then it fades and then you have another one that pops up.
0: Yes. Yeah. And that's when you're like, okay, time to head up to the surface.
1: Okay. Do you find that then there's the people who take it mega seriously and they can go on to a third and fourth one, or is that not how it works?
0: For competitive freedivers that are freediving to like 100 metres, they're really pushing their body past the state of being comfortable. But for us at Freedive Tasmania, we don't want anyone taking risks or pushing things. This isn't to us a sport when you push things till they don't feel good. And if you've got that second urge to breathe, it is important that you are safe and come back up to the surface.
1: Okay, that's the time to do it. Mm. But you know, how long are you spending underwater now with the skills you've developed?
0: A couple of minutes. It depends on the day. It depends how much caffeine I've had, because that really affects my breath hold. So I've had to mainly break up with coffee. But yeah, it just depends. I can sometimes have a couple of minutes really comfortable breath hold. Other times I might be, you know, 30 seconds and think, no, it's time to head up now. It just depends on a lot of factors as well.
1: All right. Now, tell me about your tail.
0: I have to correct you there. I think you mean tails. I don't just have one.
1: Oh, okay. My apologies there. I thought you were going to explain to me how rude I was being to ask, but your tails, mermaid Kaz.
0: I love talking about my tails. So this is quite an expensive hobby to get into. I rent gear out to my students to do my courses so I don't have to invest straight away, because you're looking at buying either fabric or silicone tails. Most of the tail makers are in America. It's still quite a small niche industry. So I have got quite a few in my collection of fabric tails. There's some that I use more for ocean dives. There's some that I use more for pool parties with kids. And then we have the silicone tails as well, which is like the next tier advanced tail, which are amazing work of art.
1: Which ones are actually the best at helping you swim?
0: So it's not the tail so much that's important. It's the monofin, which goes inside the tail. So when we're snorkeling or freediving, we're in bifins, or commonly called flippers by people.
1: Yep.
0: That's your bifins. But with a mermaid tail, you're in a monofin. So both your feet are in one fin, and that goes inside the fabric tail. Really important to have a good monofin that's going to give you enough propulsion, get you safely up to the surface. But with mermaiding, we tend not to go as deep as freediving. It's more about the kind of artistic expression and just a bit more of sea exploration than getting down to a particular depth.
1: You are listening to Joel Reinberger on Afternoons on 936 ABC Hobart and ABC Northern Tasmania. With us is Mermaid Kaz from Freedive Tasmania, who teaches people how to freedive with a mermaid outfit on and swim around looking like a mermaid or a merman, as the case may be. So tell me about your course. What do you learn in what order?
0: So it's a really amazing certificate. If you do Paddy Mermaid, that's one day in the pool, or you can split it across a couple of days. It is quite a big day. So you've got to learn all of the safety skills, learn the buddy role, because that's kind of number one, is that you always have a buddy in bifins to every mermaid. You learn the rescues and how to help someone that might be needing help in the water, because obviously safety first. And then I teach everyone all of the mermaiding skills, how to do the dolphin kick, which is the mermaid swim, how to do different twists and turns and bubble rings and backflips. And then there's performance requirements like swimming a certain distance on a breath hold in the monofin and tail as well. Then if people want to take it further, which most of my students do, we then can do advanced mermaid, which is 2 days in the ocean, which is just epic.
1: Now, how do people go learning dolphin kick? I was a competitive swimmer, so I've been able to do it since I was tiny. How does an adult cope with that?
0: We start off usually in bifins, just working on the movement, and we always start in shallow water so people can stand up if they need to, and it's just about really unlocking that whole body roll. So it almost goes right from your toes up to your fingertips, and it's really, it's deep in your core is where the main movement comes from.
1: Yeah.
0: So it takes some people a little while to get it. I sometimes have to work with people on not just kind of kicking from their knees, because you're not going to unlock the power of the monofin if you're doing that.
1: Yeah, look, you watch people at the Olympics swimming butterfly, and it's beautiful, isn't it? It's just that whole body is rolling up and down in the water.
0: Yes.
1: It looks amazing.
0: Yeah, and that's the perfect mermaid kick or merperson kick to get that whole body roll happening.
1: And what sort of distances does someone have to be able to cover under the water before they're allowed to get their mermaid certification?
0: So it's a 25-metre dynamic apnea, so that means a breath hold while moving. So basically a length of the pool while holding your breath in the mermaid tail and monofin. And it is quite a distance to do. It's quite a big thing to achieve, but I've never had anyone not make it. So I've been very proud of all of my students that we always get there in the end, even if it just takes a little longer.
1: How fast do you end up becoming once you're good with that monofin and getting that lovely dolphin kick going on?
0: Well, we do try and do it, you know, slowly and with grace and with elegance. But having said that, sometimes it is fun just to go for a bit of a zoom around. I do pool training with a couple of my graduates up here in Launceston and in Hobart, and it is fun to have a bit of a zoom and a bit of a play. But generally we try and keep it nice and slow and relaxed, and that will extend your breath hold as well if you're not kind of rushing.
1: Now, once you are a certified mermaid, what do you do with that? I know I've seen mermaids performing at SeaWorld-type places, etc., but there's not really much of a call for that in Tassie, is there?
0: Not yet. Watch this space. Not yet. Not yet. It's a lot of people do it just for the personal achievement, to know that they've learnt all of the skills and all of the safety skills. It also gives you a certificate you can show to pools to talk to them about, you know, renting a space to use your monofin and tail after the course. A lot of pools, it's still a no, but some will say yes if you do have that Paddy Mermaid certificate. But, yeah, a lot of people just do it for the pure joy of it. And if you're getting into being a professional mermaid like myself, because I perform as well, it's great to be able to say that you are, you know, an advanced Paddy Mermaid. It just gives that little bit more weight to the professionalism that you're showing and that you're going to be booked for.
1: So where do you perform? How does this work?
0: A lot of children parties and also land events. So I'm actually going to be at the Huon Medieval Fest in August. And I do pop-up events at the pool, like ticketed Swim with a Mermaid event. I volunteer and go into schools to do book readings for World Oceans Days and that kind of thing. But yeah, lots and lots of parties. It's just wonderful seeing kids really believe that I am a real mermaid. It's lots of fun.
1: Now, you mentioned swimming with seals a little bit earlier there. Have you done that with your tail on, and do they react any differently to a person with a tail?
0: No, I haven't actually had a chance to do it yet because all summer I've been running guided snorkeling tours, so I've been in bifins. It is on my agenda to take a tail in. They're very curious about freedivers, and I do, even though I don't have my tail, I've got my really long bifins and I'm doing mermaid backflips, and it's hilarious because the seals will watch you do a backflip, and then it's almost like they're like, hey, I can do that better, and they'll do five in a row.
1: Seals are just insanely fast under the water, aren't they?
0: Oh, they just, they look like little ocean torpedoes.
1: Yeah.
0: But the pups will come up really closely and check you out. They'll come up and like look right into your eyes from centimetres away. I mean, they're protected and it's, we're not allowed to touch them, but the seals don't know that. So they'll come right up and kind of stare into your soul with these big eyes.
1: Are you finding there's more mermaiding happening on the mainland as well? Or is it just a one of those strange Tassie things, like our love for underwater hockey?
0: There was no one running Paddy Mermaid in Tassie, so I brought that back with me. I got my instructor pin in Melbourne with a guy called Marlon, who is an instructor trainer.
1: Of course his name was Marlon. Of course it was.
0: Of course his name is Marlon, yes. So I'm the one that brought Paddy Mermaid to Tassie, but I've been really humbled that I've had quite a few people fly down from the mainland to do my courses because there are few and far between instructors. After I was the one that had to fly up and do mine, it's pretty humbling to have people then do the same. And I'm also going up to Victoria in October to run a week of Paddy courses and some children's classes up there because there were no mermaid instructors in Victoria that were operating. So pretty exciting.
1: Now, I finally want the bad news from you, Mermaid Kaz. How much does a tail cost? Give us a ballpark.
0: Oh, okay. Ballpark. So you can get a beautiful, beautiful fabric tail for around $500. You can get a beautiful fabric tail for around $3,000. Well, that's the problem is it's our exchange rate and the shipping as well to get things from America. If you are getting a custom-made silicone tail, you're looking at around $12,000. So that's obviously not something a lot of people have the capacity to do.
1: No.
0: I certainly don't have a custom silicone tail, but yeah, I'm actually getting a new tail this week that I've bought secondhand, and it is actually based on the Avatar Way of Water, the Navi people in that. So that's kind of my dream tail that I've wanted since I started this. So, yes, every time I say I'm not buying any more tails, it's kind of like, whoops.
1: Mermaid Kaz, great to talk to you today. Thank you so much.
0: No problem. And if you ever want to try out being a merman, you know where to find me. I've certified quite a few guys, and there's quite a few mermen and merpeople in Australia as well.
1: And there are courses coming up in Launceston on the 31st of May, in Hobart on June 14, and also on July 12. And Freedive Tasmania is the company through which she is doing her mermaid courses.

On the text, I'm told that there's been a crash on the Brooker Highway heading into the city near Cleary's Gates, which looks to be blocking both lanes. That's some fun. That is going to absolutely stuff traffic for the entire city this afternoon. That is my prediction. Let us hope not. Let us hope not, but plan for the worst. Plan to not take that particular piece of road. I'll get you some more details about what's happening on the roads very shortly.

0: One of those bands that I rediscover every now and then and re-recognise, God, how good they are. The Doors and Touch Me on 936 ABC Hobart and ABC Northern Tasmania.
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0: So the weather situation, a weak cold front will cross Tasmania today. A ridge will then extend over the state from a high near Adelaide from tomorrow. The high is forecast to move across Tasmania during Friday. What does that mean for you? Well, showers developing about the west and far south, extending to the north this afternoon. Mainly fine elsewhere. Northwesterly winds tending west to southwesterly during the day. Current temperatures around the state, Burnie 15, Launceston 17, Bishanoe 15, Strawn 12, Campbelltown 12, and Hobart 14 degrees. Moving to tomorrow, showers mostly about the west, far south, and Bass Strait Islands, easing during the evening, fine elsewhere. Possible valley fog in the north and northeast, west to southwesterly winds tomorrow. In the major centres tomorrow, Burnie 16 and partly cloudy, Launceston 18 and mostly sunny, Bishanoe 17, mostly sunny, Strawn 15 degrees, showers easing, Campbelltown 15 and partly cloudy, Hobart 15 and partly cloudy. We have the one warning around. This is for tomorrow as well. A strong wind warning for the central north coast, lower east coast, southeast coast and southwest coast. No warnings for today, but that warning coming up for tomorrow. And a little bit further ahead to Thursday, isolated light showers about the west, fine elsewhere, areas of morning fog inland and light winds. I almost spoonerized light showers, and that is not something that we want to do on the radio.
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3: Traffic.
0: So in Hobart, there is a crash near the intersection of the Brooker Avenue and Cleary's Gates Road inbound at the Domain. It has only just happened. Expect delays and please, it's both lanes blocked from what we've been told by our kind texter. So find another way into the city if you can do that. Also, a little bit slow from the Domain Highway onto the Brooker. In Launceston, Elphin Road looking a bit slow between Dowling Street to Hobler's Bridge Road and inbound into the city on the East Tamar Highway. Devonport, the approaches to the Don Roundabout are a bit slow, and William Street in the vicinity of Reese High School is a bit slow as well. In Burnie, the Bass Highway in both directions between Camdale and Ocean Vista is a little bit slow. So a few of the usual kind of slow areas going on around the state, but there's the one crash we know about on the Brooker Highway inbound near Cleary's Gates. That one is very much going to be a problem for us this afternoon. If you see anything else on the road that we ought to know about, then you can send me a text about it, 0438 922 936. Or if it's simpler, to call through, and it sometimes is if your phone is up on the holder there, and you can just say, hey, phone, call ABC Hobart, and it will do that for you and put you through to Evie, my producer. She will let me know, and we will let the world know what you already know.
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0: Coming up next and last on Afternoons today, the Australian Musical Theatre Festival is here. So many performances going on around the state. And one of the stars of the festival this year is a young Tasmanian singer, Rob Mallett. He's been playing Elvis in the musical of the same name on the mainland. And he has got 4 gigs over the next 5 days. All entirely different to each other. He must be exhausted. We'll catch up with him and find out how it's been being the leading man on the mainland. Up next.

with a beautiful wife.

0: Talking Heads and Once in a Lifetime on 936 ABC Radio Hobart and ABC Northern Tasmania, where you're listening to Afternoons with Joel Reinberger. The Australian Musical Theatre Festival is here this week. If you are in Cooey of a Hall, no doubt you can hear rehearsals happening as we speak. One Tasmanian has been killing it in musical theatre on the Big Island. So he's been in the national tour of Lord of the Rings playing Aragorn. He's most recently been the lead in Elvis on its national tour, which is a massive achievement. His name is Rob Mallett, and this week you can see him doing a crazy amount of things. So he's at the opening night gala tomorrow. He plays the god Heracles in The Frogs on Friday. He's in the Broadway Showstoppers with the TSO on Saturday. And Sunday, he's doing Made in Tasmania, which is his own show about his love of Tasmania. So four shows, four completely different sets of lyrics to learn. And in between his many rehearsals and no doubt some small bouts of nervous exhaustion, he's here with you. Rob, g'day. How are you doing?
1: Good afternoon. How am I doing? It's madness, to be frank.
0: Have you just got rehearsal, rehearsal, rehearsal, rehearsal, eat something, rehearsal, rehearsal?
1: Yes, and if only it was only that. But, of course, there's everything else going on in one's life as well, of raising toddlers and studying and doing other things as well. So, yes, it's all
0: okay. You've got toddlers and study.
1: Yeah. It never rains at balls.
0: How old are the kids?
1: Two and a half. That's two, one child, two and a half, not a two-year-old and a half-year-old. Yeah, thankfully I left him in Sydney
0: so
1: I could focus on this job at hand for this week.
0: And what's the study? What are you studying at the moment?
1: I'm studying my Masters of Teaching.
0: Oh, wow. Yeah. Okay. The classic fallback, or there is a plan for it?
1: It's a natural transition, I think, for someone who works in communication, such as I do, and telling stories. And, you know, to be honest, the creative life is chaos. It's, you know, it's really, you do join the circus when you commit to a creative life. Being an actor in Australia, the nature of it is touring, lots of touring, always on the road. And I am now raising a family, and I grew up in Tassie. I grew up on a slow orchard in the Huon. You know, it's those two lives are pretty inconsistent with each other. And so trying to claw my way back to the sort of stability and consistency that I grew up with.
0: Now, a slow orchard, are you talking about SLOW or SLOE?
1: No, I mean it was the 1990s and, you know, it's the Huon Valley and things don't move too quick down there. So, you know, compared to the fast-paced, you know, touring life of an actor.
0: So when did this Huon boy get the bug for musical theatre? Was there a moment?
1: It's a good question. I always say that I fell into it. You know, one, would never choose to step into it if you knew exactly what was in store for you to be an actor. But, you know, I think it's just a combination of growing up in a musical household, that is having an Irish mother, Irish dancing, lots of music at home, you know, the cantor up the back of Mass on the weekends, and then drama through school, and just rolled the dice, really. My choices were to join the Navy, become a jackaroo in far north Queensland, or go to drama school. And, yeah, I rolled the dice.
0: That is a fascinating trichotomy of a person there.
1: I know.
0: Navy, jackaroo, or musical theatre.
1: Yeah.
0: You could not get three more different things.
1: Yes, I know. And it's sort of defined my time in the industry as well. And that's what I am going to hopefully speak to on my own show this coming Sunday up in the north of the state. Is to speak a bit about this dichotomy of, yes, country boy, but in the bright lights of the city.
0: Okay, then. So I guess drama school is when you became serious about it. That was when you went, okay.
1: I guess that lays out the pathway for you. I went over to Perth, went to WAPA, the Western Australian Academy of Performing Arts, a pretty storied institution with lots of notorious graduates, Hugh Jackman, let's say, one of them. And it sort of creates a pathway for you. You get your training. It presents you to the industry. You get your agent. You start auditioning. You have the credibility. And one thing leads to another. Yeah.
0: It is an incredibly competitive industry, particularly for what you are now, which is leading man in a musical. There are 1,000 people scrabbling to be that and hoping to drag you down by their fingernails. What gives you the faith to keep that going through that climb into that career?
1: I guess it's a you gather little bits of evidence the more sort of auditions you do and the further you get along in each audition and you know, you start to build a sense of self-belief. One never wants to be delusional about where you might end up. I was only thinking just this week actually that I sometimes lose sight of the fact that I'm constantly sort of competing on a national scale. I remember being as a kid, a teenager, a great thrill about myself or the people around me being selected to represent the state, you know, the state team, or then, oh, they've gone to the nationals, the national championships or something. Well, like my whole life is just a constant sort of fighting for this top 1% of these.
0: When you're going for this role, it's every talented bloke your age
1: exactly
0: in Australia who's probably going to turn up to Melbourne for the audition, isn't it?
1: Yes. But yeah, you can't let that sort of distract you or blow up in your face. It just, it's part of the process, and you do have to have some level of delusion.
0: But look, it's the same for this job here.
1: Yeah,
0: I have to believe that I am worth listening to for 2.5 hours every day.
1: And so you are.
0: Now, just a quick aside from you, Rob, if you don't mind. Matt from Penguin says there's a multi-vehicle accident on the Devonport side of the Latrobe roundabout. Emergency services arriving. Police confirm that. A two-vehicle crash on Torquay Road at Latrobe near the hospital heading towards Devonport. Avoid that area. It's going to take a while till it's cleared. No serious injuries, but watch out for that one. And we've also been told a little bit earlier that on the Brooker Highway coming into the city, near Cleary's Gates, there has been a crash right there, and that's blocked both lanes. I don't have an update on what's happening with that, but that's going to be seriously pretty awful, I imagine, for the time being. I'll let you know when TAS Police tell us what's going on with that in the meantime. But yeah, so we've got one in Penguin, we've got one in Hobart. Let me know about any other crashes that you hear about. You're listening to Joel Reinberger on 936 ABC Hobart and ABC Northern Tasmania. And on the afternoon show, and Rob Mallett is with us, who is an actor, singer, etc., a leading man in musical theatre who's been touring the country with all sorts of interesting shows, and he's got 4 shows you could go and see him in over the next few days there. Now, look, tell me about Elvis, because you don't want to become an Elvis impersonator, do you, when you're being front man of an Elvis show, and yet you've got to have some of the hallmarks. How do you tread that line?
1: Yeah, you want to really separate him from your average RSL gig or casino player in the back hall. I mean, the very nature of having a musical platform to sort of tell the story, to be able to flesh out his story with all the other characters, the Colonel and his mother and Priscilla and you know, that sort of made it somewhat easier and more three-dimensional. In terms of sort of creating his performance, I mean, that is just a lot of hours on your own looking at the mirror and recording. I remember for the audition, I would have my phone on record just and listening back and have endless amounts of YouTube videos trying to refine his voice, etc. And then working with the team around me, singing teacher, the choreographer, to really sort of figure out his isms to put them on me.
0: So what did you discover about Elvis doing that deep dive into him? What did you find out that maybe the rest of us haven't thought about?
1: I mean, the thing that just kept striking me is the unlikely nature of the fact that he ever was a success. You know, small town boy from complete poverty, and to have someone that was as talented as he is, as such a great singer, his dancing skills, I mean, I'm not sure that he ever went to a single dancing class, and yet, you know, some of the best dancers I know can barely move like him. And the fact that he was as handsome as he was on top of that as well. It's sort of, the stars aligned to make him the, you know, more famous than Jesus.
0: Because he moved incredibly well just in concert.
1: Mm.
0: Like just his natural movement was quite mesmerizing.
1: Mm. Mm.
0: But plus you see him in all these musicals, movie musicals, dancing along with people, and he's fantastic, isn't
1: Unbelievable.
0: He?
1: Unbelievable. I know, amazing. And I mean, how he reinvented himself too, to be that successful across that many decades. I mean, he was gone too soon, but still, when you compare his early stuff from those 1950s through to, you know, when we saw him in the 1968 special in the Black Leather, you know, an ability to reinvent yourself like that is remarkable.
0: Yeah, absolutely is. Now, what was the most difficult part to learn of that? Was it the singing? Was it the speaking? Was it the movement?
1: They were all a challenge in their own way. You know, his magic is sort of greater than the sum of his parts.
0: Yeah.
1: The trickiest thing, I think, to capture about him is just the sort of mania that followed him. You know, what makes someone appear to be as special as they are, as famous as they are, as revered as they are, is how people around them endow them. You know, we are all just people, but when everyone else treats them like a king,
0: yeah,
1: then we start to understand just how famous. So really some of the work was done by the ensemble, by the other characters in how they responded.
0: A thousand girls going, ah!
1: Exactly, exactly, yeah. The canned, Beatlemania sort of screaming.
0: So how much easier was it to be Aragorn in Lord of the Rings where, well, no, he does sing in it in the movie. How

0: Much easier was it to do that?
1: Yeah, although people still come with very clear expectations of how they think Lord of the Rings should be told.
0: Yes,
1: and it's extremely difficult to squash three Tolkien books into 3 hours of theatre. But, yeah, great privilege to step into those shoes and a bit more freedom. Yeah.
0: Now, police are responding to two crashes in the state, both first alerted to us by listeners, so thank you. Let us know if you see anything in Hobart. Yes, the corner of Brooker Avenue and Clearys Gate Road at Queen's Domain heading towards Hobart. No injuries there, but you are going to have to anticipate delays until the scene is cleared. And Latrobe, a two-vehicle crash on Torquay Road at Latrobe near the hospital heading towards Devonport. Stay away from those folks as you can. Rob Mallett is with us here for four gigs for the Musical Theatre Festival. So briefly, you're going to have to tell us what each one is. So opening night gala, what are you doing for that tomorrow night?
1: That'll be a great chance for all the performers in the festival to get together and pull out a bit of a highlights reel to get everyone excited for the festival and the 4 days ahead. So, that'll just be a fun sort of catalogue of music theatre songs.
0: And is it privately going to be every single person is trying to blow every other single person off the stage?
1: Yeah, there might be a little bit of trying to one-up each other, sizing each other up. No, we've had a great couple of days of working with the TSO and we've had great chats backstage. So, I mean, that is the beauty. We were talking off air about our brush with amateur music theatre societies. That is the benefit, actually, I find, is that some of that savagery is confined to the amateur circles and that once the pros are pretty chill about it.
0: Yeah, look, I've spoken to John O'Hara, who's very much a pro in the musical theatre space, about that, and he's like, you're talking to Marina Pryor. She is lovely, and she's sweary as hell backstage, so you'd never know. Yeah. Butter wouldn't melt in her mouth when she's on the TV, but, and you get stories of that it's actually quite lovely being in that kind of circle there.
1: Absolutely.
0: Okay, now, you're playing Heracles in the Frogs, so that's a very famous old, like 2,000-year-old play that's been turned into a musical. So is that like an entire massive part for you?
1: No, thankfully he appears and has his moment early on in the show and then I handball off to John O'Hara to carry on with the rest of the show. It's a lesser-known Sondheim musical. It's slightly obscure, but it's going to be a hell of a lot of fun. You'll see actors working their bums off, basically. We haven't really had a chance to rehearse this together. We've learnt it in different states across Australia, and so we'll have about a day and a half to put it together. So,
0: wow. Okay.
1: It'll be fresh.
0: Okay. Broadway Showstoppers with the TSO, another kind of greatest hits, but with an orchestra.
1: Yes. Now that's going to be like, if you're in the area or not, it's worth the trip. It's going to be absolutely mesmerizing hearing the TSO, play these soaring tunes, from across the catalog, from early, golden era musicals from, like Carousel, through to more contemporary stuff. It's going to be really exciting.
0: Plus the literal sound mixing of the TSO is unparalleled. Mm. Like the sound you get there is just absolutely fantastic. And finally, Made in Tasmania, so your own show from scratch.
1: That's Sunday morning. I'll let you know how it goes. But it'll be a meander through my journey, some of which we've touched on today, and the challenges and the joys of straddling the divide between Tassie and the mainland and this fast-paced performing world. With lots of my favourite songs peppered through it.
0: Rob Mallett, fantastic to talk to you. Thank you so much.
1: Thank you, Joel.
0: It is 5 to 4.

0: Lip Sync and Funky Town on 936 ABC Radio Hobart and ABC Northern Tasmania. This is Afternoons with Joel Reinberger, or the last 20 seconds thereof. Tomorrow on the program, how do you sell 200 spinning wheels? David's been left with that situation after his mum passed away. She was collecting them. How do you get rid of them? And it's World Organising Day tomorrow. We're going to talk about downsizing effectively. What do you get rid of? What do you keep? How do you store stuff? What's Drive got coming up for you?
1: Thanks, Joel. For 25 years, Hawthorn Football Club, it's been part of the fabric of Northern Tasmania, bringing AFL footy to York Park, boasting local businesses through winter. Now, with Tasmania's own AFL club on the horizon, the AFL announced that Hawthorn will end its relationship with Launceston when the 2027 season ends. We will cover this throughout the show today. And how thick was the fog this morning here in the north? Even with the visibility so low, some drivers are still not turning their lights on. So we're going to chat about road safety today. We've got that and so much more coming up on ABC Northern Tasmania Drive with me, Sunshine Wood, right after the news.
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6: Good afternoon, Meg Whitfield with ABC News. Organisers of the latest aid flotilla for Gaza says Israeli forces have detained 11 Australians attempting to break Israel's maritime blockade. The Department of Foreign Affairs and Trade says it also believes the Australians have been detained and is urgently seeking confirmation of their welfare. Their whereabouts and well-being are unknown at this stage. DFAT has repeatedly warned Australians against joining such efforts. Australian filmmaker Juliette Lamont was on board and described her feelings as Israeli forces intercepted the flotilla.
7: It's on now. You never know the minute when the Israelis decide that, let's over some ordinary people, 500 of them, who've got a whole load of

0: Baby food.
1: The daughter of a man whose body parts were retained by a Hobart museum without consent is calling for an independent inquiry into the institutions involved. Between 1966 and 1991, 177 human remains were taken from autopsies and given to the R.A. Rotter Museum of Pathology in Hobart without the knowledge or consent of families. The Tasmanian Parliament today apologised to relatives affected. Linus Story's father died by suicide in 1976. She says finding out that part of her father had been taken during the autopsy added to the grief.
2: I think the apology today is tokenism, unless Bridget Archer can guarantee us, the families, an independent inquiry.
1: The president of Hawthorn Football Club says it's disappointing that its partnership with Tasmania will be ended. The Hawks have played home games in Launceston since 2001, but the AFL today confirmed the club will exit the state following the 2027 season, ending a 25-year partnership. The move will pave the way for the Tasmania Devils to have full access to the state's north from 2028, when they enter the national competition. Hawthorn president Andy Gowers says his club believed it put forward a strong case to stay in Tassie, but that they'll adapt.
3: Put a strong case forward, and I want any Hawthorn members and fans to know that. We really did go to bat for what we thought could work, but decisions made, we move on, we plan for the future.
1: Federal opposition leader Angus Taylor has rejected concerns from within his own party that the coalition's rhetoric around migration could backfire. In his budget reply speech last week, Mr. Taylor said mass migration was changing Australia for the worse. He announced a coalition government would link migration intake to housing construction and end welfare supports for migrants, including tax-paying permanent residents. Liberal Senator Andrew McLaughlin says he's worried the party could alienate migrant communities, but Mr. Taylor says the government is to blame.
4: This is the government's failure, not migrants' communities' failure. It's the government's failure, and this government keeps failing when it comes to housing. It keeps failing when it comes to getting migration right.
1: Australians are being warned to take care when buying alcohol, with a new study showing methanol and plastic contaminants in some products. The Curtin University research shows 30% of the 200 bottle shops visited in Victoria, New South Wales and Queensland were selling alcohol that contains suspected illicit products. Researcher Dr. Nick Taylor says while it is concerning, the products they found don't pose an immediate health risk.
5: The methanol content within them may have potential long-term consequences if consumption is maintained over a long period of time.
1: Melbourne band TISM has been slapped with a fine of more than $18,000 for damages to the Sydney Opera House. The Opera House says members of the seven-piece group and audience members walked and stood on seats in the venue during a performance last month. The band is known for its elaborate costumes, giant puppetry and crowd participation. To Tasmania's weather now, there's a strong wind warning for the central north, lower east, southeast and southwest coasts. For the state today, showers about the west and far south, extending to the north in the afternoon, mainly fine elsewhere. In Burnie, partly cloudy, it's now 16 degrees. In Devonport and Hobart, mostly sunny, it's now 15. And in Launceston, also mostly sunny, it's currently 17 degrees. Tomorrow, showers mostly about the west, far south and Bass Strait Islands, easing during the evening, fine elsewhere. 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
7: Good afternoon. Welcome to Drive. Did you hear the news about Hawthorn? Everyone's talking about it today. Well, it seems they're out. The AFL have confirmed Tasmania's 25-year partnership with Hawthorn Football Club is coming to an end just next year, 2027. How do you feel about it? Are you a Hawthorn fan? Have you got the beanie, the scarf? I'd love to hear from you. 0467 922 917. We're going to cover everything and more this afternoon about this massive loss for us here, particularly in the north. Also, how thick was the fog this morning? Oh my goodness. Even with visibility so low, some drivers, they still weren't turning their lights on. So we're going to chat road safety as well. We have got a packed show for you, so let's get into it.
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7: Traffic is flowing well across Launceston and surrounds this hour. A reminder to watch for roadworks on the East Tamar Highway near Diltson with minor delays possible during peak times. Police are at the scene of a two-vehicle crash on Torquay Road at Latrobe near the hospital heading towards Devonport. Motorists have been asked to avoid the area or anticipate delays until the scene is cleared. Of course, if you see anything, there's anything we need to know about, let us know. Text us on 0467 922 917, or you can of course call us 1300 361 688. What do you make of this news this morning? The AFL have told us that Hawthorn and their involvement here in Northern Tasmania will be wound up at the end of 2027 season. Was it inevitable? Are you upset by the news? How are you feeling about it? Let us know. We're going to have more on that in just a moment.
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7: Now, as you've heard, the news across the day, the AFL, they've confirmed the launch of the Tasmania Devils 2028 season will see an end to Tasmania's 25-year partnership with the Hawthorn Football Club. The Hawks have expressed their disappointment at the AFL's decision, saying it will have a material impact on the club on and off the field. What do you think about this decision? Was it inevitable? Or could the Devils and Hawthorn have happily coexisted here in Northern Tasmania? I like to think there was room for both. Our lines are open. We would love to hear from you this afternoon. Call us on 1300 361 688 or text us 0467 922 917. That's 0467 922 917. So Hawthorn will play their

0: earlier this afternoon, Hawthorn's president, Andy Gowers, told my colleague Lucy Breden about at ABC Hobart 936 when he first heard about the AFL's decision.
1: We found out from the AFL last night. So, yeah, it's only very fresh.
2: What was that reaction like for you when you heard the news?
1: Well, it was extreme disappointment. We've spoken to the AFL, as you would expect, about how we thought that this might be able to work for the Devils and for us. And what that looked like was an undetermined number of games. I mean, currently we play four home games in Launceston at Utah Stadium and one pre-season game. Mm. And we were open to what it looked like, whether it was one. I mean, we understood it probably wasn't going to be four games because I think the Devils are planning to play seven games at Utah Stadium from when they enter the AFL. So we figured, well, that's more content than currently is being played there. But we also felt that, a small number of games on top of that would be embraced by the north of Tassie, or Tassie in general even, given our history there and, you know, the tourism dollars that we bring into the state when we play. We come down, but also our opponents, members and fans come down as well. And we know that the businesses in the north really value that. It's very important to them through the winter months to fill up hotel rooms and restaurants and wineries and golf courses and all kinds of tourism activities. So that's what we were talking to the AFL about, in the sense in retaining at least some games for Hawthorn as the home team in Launceston. But yeah, we received the news last night that that wasn't going to be the case after our contract finishes in 2027.
2: And so the AFL, you could not twist their arm on this. They have the final say.
1: No, they do. I mean, the AFL controls the fixture, and they need to look through the lens of what's best for the competition. Our view was that the best thing for the competition is what's best for Tasmania, firstly, but also the Devils and Hawthorn. And part of our discussions with the AFL involved why it was good us continuing to play, maybe not four games, but some games in Tassie. The simplest way to explain it was we saw a future that was Devils and Hawthorn, not Devils or Hawthorn.
2: Do you believe that that Hawthorn's eviction from Launceston lies firmly at the feet of the Devils? I mean, do the Devils here have any say in Hawthorn continuing to play in the state?
1: Well, the Devils made it very clear that they didn't want us playing any further games after 2027. So they made their position very clear, and publicly so, I might add. So we were very aware that that was their stance. We argued that that's fine, but we see an additive situation where Hawthorn would fly in and fly out only to be agreed number of games. But look, ultimately, the decision is the AFL's, not the Devils and not Hawthorn's. And the AFL have made the call, and yeah, we'll be ceasing playing home games from the end of next year.
2: And what does that mean, I guess, for you, for your players on and off the field? Because, I mean, I know that there's a lot of grassroots sport in the region that is likely to lose out from this.
1: Yeah, look, that's a bit of a wait and see kind of scenario, I think, Lucy. I mean, we have played quite a significant role in keeping, I guess, the game of AFL football going in Tassie, and we're very proud of that. We've got 8,000 members there. We've got a strong win-loss record at Utah Stadium, and that's not lost on us. That's hard to replace. But look, what we were, proposing was that we step away from the community activities that we've conducted for so long, and with great conviction, I have to say, you know, we really embraced all that Tassie has provided to us, and also some of the needs that Tasmanians have had in terms of keeping the AFL dream alive there. It certainly means on field, you know, stepping away from Utah Stadium

0: is a big move for us, but also financially off the field, it'll create a hole in our revenue, and we'll need to look at ways of supplementing that and building that up again, but which won't be easy. That's the road that we're on.
1: Is it just a money thing for Hawthorn, or is it more than that?
0: No, it's never been just money for us at all. As I said, we've very much embraced the community. I mean, I've often spoken when down there at games and on radio and so on about some of the programs that we've been able to implement in the Tasmanian community, and particularly through the schools with primary school and secondary school aged kids, and things like food security, things like numeracy and literacy and resilience programs, and all kinds of things that kids have been able to learn and be exposed to as a result of us being down there. And look, moments like sharing successes. We've been lucky enough to win some premierships during our time as playing games in Tassie. And after each one of those premierships, the first thing that we've done the following week after the grand final weekend is fly down to Tasmania and share the cup with our Tasmanian members and fans. So those things, we've embraced and we've loved being part of the program in Tasmania, and we're really going to miss all of those things.
1: What do you think about the announcement timing? You said you found out last night, but Hawks are playing in Launceston on Thursday. Do you think it was a bad call to make the announcement essentially on the eve of that game?
0: You know what, I hadn't even thought about that until today, and I thought, yeah, we're heading down. I'm heading down in 2 days. And I said during an earlier discussion that every Easter Monday when we play Geelong at the MCG, I sit in the Hawthorn cheer squad. And I wouldn't mind just canvassing views just for the sake of it from a Tasmanian, well, they don't have to be Hawthorn supporters or members, but I'm just interested in what people think, and it'd be interesting to see what their reaction is. But yeah, I don't read anything into the timing other than the decision having been made. I think it's a good idea to get on the front foot and announce it and not let there be any time between decision made and announcement, and that's what's happened today.
1: How are the players feeling about this, Andy?
0: Well, they have loved playing in Tasmania. I mean, Sam Mitchell, who's our coach, is a former player, of course, and he has spoken multiple times. Anytime he's asked about Tasmania, and sometimes even when he's not asked, he makes it a point of saying how much he has loved playing and now coaching in Tasmania. So our players do love coming to Tassie, and our members and fans love coming to Tassie. And that's been one of the great aspects of this partnership. It's been a spectacularly successful one. The tourism dollars that our home games at UTAS Stadium have generated have been significant. And look, I absolutely hope and pray that post our exit, that the same level of economic generation happens when we're not in the market. As I said, we'll be sad to leave. It has been a wonderful, wonderful partnership that's worked really well for Tassie and really well for us. And we will definitely miss being part of the furniture in Tasmania.
2: That was the president of Hawthorn Football Club, Andy Gowers, speaking with 936 ABC Hobart's Lucy Breden there. What do you think of this? Tewkesbury Dave is saying that Hawthorn was good for Tasmania, but the time has come to part. John is saying, not a Hawks supporter, Sunshine, but I think it's a poor decision by the AFL. Not unexpected and typical knowing the AFL's tactics. Must have a roof stadium in Tasmania. Tas football located in the south. Big corporates get priority over the club members when finals footy comes around. Millions spent on overseas artists for the grand final over Aussie artists. Just a big business now with little consideration for the grassroots fans. That was John in Launceston. Thank you for your input. Really appreciate it. If you've got more thoughts on this, let us know. 0467 922 917. Now, coming up, did you notice how incredibly thick the fog was here in the north this morning? I actually love it, but with visibility so low, some drivers are still not turning their lights on. So we're going to have a chat about road safety next. It's 18 past four. Time for some disco.

0: Oh, I so love a bit of disco. That was Janice Ian there with Fly Too High. It is 22 past four.
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0: Dense fog across parts of northern Tasmania this morning caused some tricky driving conditions, and once again it sparked the debate about drivers travelling without headlights in low visibility. Were you out on the roads in the fog? Did you notice that happening? So to chat about staying safe on foggy roads, I'm joined by Scott Tillyard, the chair of the Road Safety Advisory Council. Good afternoon, Scott.
6: Good afternoon, Sunshine.
0: The fog was so thick this morning, there were still drivers without their headlights on. Why is visibility such an important part of road safety?
6: Well, it's very important that you're able to have a clear view of everything that's happening around you, particularly on the road ahead. So certainly in those conditions, drivers should be both slowing down a little bit, leaving more space to the vehicle in front of them, and also have their headlights on. It's actually a legal requirement. The law does require that you have your headlights on in conditions of low visibility like fog.
0: I got a text here from Bob. A lot of people don't know their lights are not on modern cars. They have automatic lights problem. They don't come on in the fog. So my car's not that new, but it does have different light options. I was wondering if maybe people get confused with the different options. Do you think that's part of the issue?
6: Sometimes they do. I mean, a lot of more modern cars have daytime running lights, but they're not adequate for foggy conditions. So it is important that unless you're certain that your headlights have come on, that you do it manually. A lot of people drive around with the automatic setting, expecting the car to basically do the thinking for them, which is probably fine in most conditions, but in low visibility conditions, you really do need to make sure that they're on, and the best way to do that is actually to physically turn them on.
0: I have them on automatic, and I actually was driving down my street this morning and, I don't know, must have hit a lighter spot, and all of a sudden I noticed they'd turned off, and so immediately I thought I better turn the mains on just to be sure. Can distraction as well, do you think, or routine? We drive those same roads every day. Do you think they can be a problem as well?
6: Well, it can be, and I'm not sure if you're aware or not, but this week is actually National Road Safety Week. It started on Sunday, goes all through this week until next Sunday, and a focus this year of National Road Safety Week is inattention and distraction as major contributing factors in all crashes, but including, you know, fatal and serious crashes. So the Road Safety Advisory Council, which I chair, we've launched a new campaign this week, which is focusing on inattention and distraction. In fact, we call it Little Distraction, Big Impact, just to emphasise the fact that, you know, even a second or two's distraction can cause a major situation, a major collision, and the consequences, of course, can be very, very significant.
0: You're listening to ABC Northern Tasmania Drive, and I'm speaking with Scott Tillyard, who is the chair of Road Safety Advisory Council, and we are talking about National Road Safety Week, which you've just mentioned. Now, in regional areas, which a lot of us we're part of in the north, we are often driving long distances, particularly in early morning fog or in light rain. You know, the conditions can be a little bit dangerous. What are some small habits that you think could help us driving in those conditions?
6: Well, one of the most important things to do is to pay attention and drive to the conditions. The conditions change all the time. You know, no two drives are the same, whether it's the amount of traffic, the road surface, the weather, pedestrians that are about, even on the same roads, travelling them, you know, every day. No two drives are the same, and that's one of the key messages that we try and get out there to people, to really pay attention to their driving and ensure that they're always adjusting and adapting their driving to the prevailing conditions at the time.
0: And you mentioned just before that things can go wrong really quickly with just a small distraction. Do you think drivers underestimate how quickly that can happen?
6: Well, I think they do. I mean, one of the issues with road safety is people do become complacent, and the more they drive, unfortunately, the more complacent they seem to get. So it's important that people realise that even if you're travelling at 60 kilometres an hour, if your attention is taken away from the road for even 2 seconds, you've travelled 30 metres. So that's longer than the width of an Olympic swimming pool. So, and obviously, if you're distracted for longer than that, you travel even more distance. And that's before you realise something's happening and have time to start braking. So, you know, even a second or two has a big impact.
0: So finally, what's the one thing you'd most like Tasmanians to remember before we all jump behind the wheel again?
6: Well, just remember that driving is probably the riskiest activity that people will do on a regular basis. You know, we become complacent with it, but it's the thing that's most likely to cause you and your family and friends an injury is being involved in a road crash. So it's important to never forget that. And when you're driving, just concentrate on your driving.
0: Fantastic. Thanks so much for your time this afternoon.
6: Thanks, Sunshine.
0: That was Scott Tillyard. They're the chair of the Road Safety Advisory Council. So, yeah, definitely watch out when you're driving out in crazy conditions like we had this morning. Now, coming up, we're going to be chatting with the Bureau.
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0: And we have Morgan Pumper today from the Bureau of Meteorology. Hi, Morgan.
15: Hey, Sunshine.
0: So how's the weather looking for this evening, the rest of tonight?
15: Well, even though we do have some rather calm winds around Launceston, for today we did see the temperature there getting it to the 17.8 degrees. But on the other end of the scale, we did see at Sheffield Farm about the 15 degrees. So it is a bit cooler than that at the moment. So while for some of our winds are a little bit more southerly as well as westerly, really through the rest of today, I'm not expecting too many showers. We're getting a ridge of high pressure over us into our Wednesday due to a high over South Australia. So even though we have seen a bit of a cold front, it's going to bring us probably some further chilly or coolish temperatures into tomorrow morning. We know we can get colder than temperatures such as 3 degrees, but nonetheless, we'll be feeling quite cool into tomorrow morning and further still for the, probably the rest of the work week.
0: I was just going to ask you about the rest of the week. You got ahead of me.
15: Nothing major.
0: Yeah. That's good.
15: Nothing major for our weather conditions. It's probably just those cool mornings because we've had the frontal system move through and things will settle. So we do have that southwesterly airflow continuing, which is quite cool. We'll see if on the weekend we do get a bit more movement in regards to there being a bit more cloud overhead, a little bit more wind, and also the chance of some showers. So not major changes for our maximum temperatures, but we will start to see a little bit more sunshine. But it's definitely a bit of more of a chill if you're out there in the weather conditions compared to maybe what you see in regards to what our temperatures for the airs are showing.
0: Do we have any warnings?
15: So we do just have the marine wind warning for tomorrow, so the central north coast, and then also while we do have for the lower east coast, southeast coast and southwest coast as well. Seems like just for the Wednesday at the moment, might see a little bit of a continuation on Thursday, but mostly just seeing at the moment a little bit of wind still lingering post the change.
0: And finally, how's the coastal swell looking?
15: Yeah, look, not too bad. So anyone heading out around the water, so when we do look at the upper east coast, it does seem like we still do have that swell up to 2 metres tomorrow morning, then it should start to come down. So some spots with up to the 20, 25 knots, but as mentioned, southwesterly with that airflow.
0: Great. Thanks so much, Morgan.
15: No worries.
0: All right, that was Morgan Pumper from the Bureau of Meteorology there. It is 4:30, which means it's time for local news with Kelsey Reid.
16: Good afternoon.
9: Hawthorn Football Club President Andy Gowers says the 25-year partnership with Tasmania has been unlike any other in the AFL. The AFL has confirmed the launch of the Tasmania Devils in 2028 will end the long-standing partnership with the Hawks. The club has played home games in Launceston since 2001. Their last game in the state is scheduled for 2027. Gowers says the club's unique partnership with Tasmania has been a source of pride. The daughter of a person whose body parts were retained by a Hobart museum without consent is calling for an independent inquiry into the institutions involved. Between 1966 and 1991, 177 human remains were stolen from autopsies and given to the R.A. Roddart Museum of Pathology in Hobart without the knowledge or consent of families. The Tasmanian Parliament today apologised to relatives affected. Lina Story's father died by suicide in 1976. She says finding out that part of her father had been taken during the autopsy added to the grief. And a Hobart man charged with the murder of a woman found dead in Newtown will face court in June after the matter was adjourned. The 56-year-old is facing one charge of murder and one charge of failing to report a death. The body of the woman he's alleged to have murdered was found at a home at Lissadale Court in the Hobart suburb of Newtown on Saturday, with police believing she lived at the property and had been dead for weeks. Formal identification is yet to be completed. Her alleged murderer will appear next month at the Hobart Magistrates Court. Thanks, Sunny.
0: Thanks, Kelsey. Okay, coming up, it's a conversation a lot of us Tasmanian families know that we should have, but we often avoid it until there is a crisis. That's next. Now, let's have some music. You're listening to Drive on ABC Northern Tasmania.

0: Elton John there with Dua Lipa, Cold Heart. A couple more texts have come in. Bob, too much technology fog is white. Turn off your auto. That's interesting that you've said that. That Bob was commenting on our chat we had just earlier with Scott Tillyard about Road Safety Week and particularly fog. It was so foggy around the north this morning. And sadly, there are still people who are either forgetting to get their headlights on or not figuring out which are the right lights on their car. That can be a problem with the modern cars, I think. With the old cars, it was so much simpler, wasn't it? Also, another text about the AFL decision today. David from West Launceston. The AFL have been trying to get Hawthorn to play at the MCG for years. They've been offering the millions to do that. The Hawks play at UTAS because they want to. We will wait and see what becomes of this scenario. Thanks, David. Really appreciate your input there. It's 23 to 5.
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0: Put the kettle on. It's... So, imagine this. It's midnight.

0: You're sitting in a hospital hallway. You're anxiously waiting to hear what has happened with a big moment that's happened with an aging parent. You're obviously really concerned, you're exhausted, and you also know that you might well be asked to make some tough decisions soon. So what happens next? Can you remember a conversation with your parent about this and what they might have wanted? Wouldn't it be easier if before it got to this moment, you had just put the kettle on and had a chat about all of this with them? Now, Put the Kettle On, it's a new guide. It's helping us to have those chats rather than a stressful hospital corridor at midnight. Now, Melissa Reeder is the CEO of Vera, a platform that supports families as they care for aging parents, and she joins me now. Good afternoon, Melissa.
1: Hello, Sunshine.
0: So what is Put the Kettle On and how does it work?
1: It's a free guide that we are bringing to families right across the country to help them have those conversations that we are all avoiding. You know, we're putting it back a week, we're putting it back a month or a couple of months. And then, as you said, a lot of those families will find themselves in a hospital after a parent has had a fall or some other reason for hospitalisation, and they just won't know what's important to their elderly mum or dad and how to make those important decisions. And it becomes very, very stressful. So this is a guide. It's free, it's safe and secure. And we're encouraging families right across the country to put the kettle on and sit down and have a chat with their parents around what's most important to them in this season of life.
0: A lot of us here in regional Northern Tasmania are heading into this time or in this time. What gap are you seeing that made you create this?
1: Look, I've been working in this area for probably almost a decade now, and I've seen a lot of good intentions and a lot of money go into things like advanced care planning. But I know from my own experience and the thousands of families that we work with that it's quite a scary process for people, and we don't really have any other alternative. So while we're very good at talking about other life milestones, you know, if you're having a baby or you've got a young child or a teenager or a career change, even a marriage or a separation, we know how to talk about and plan for those chapters of life. But this chapter, you know, when a parent starts to reach their 70s and 80s and maybe even their 90s, we just don't talk about it. So we go into this void of information, and this is really about life. It's about how to understand your parent better and know what they want to live well right through to the end of their life.
0: Why do you think these conversations, they can feel so difficult?
1: Yeah, look, I think it's that big old taboo, you know, and we had that taboo with mental health, didn't we, for a long time, which we've now made such good progress on. But what I see is that people get really worked up and really worried about maybe making a parent upset or even angry. But a lot of people feel a lot of relief. You know, there's a lot of relief from the parent at being able to talk about some of these things and what really matters to them, and a lot of relief for the families as well. But gosh, it's really important in Tasmania. You are really at the front of the demographic wave as our aging population, you know, really speeds up in the next 4 to 5 years. So Tasmania will see this first, and I think that's a responsibility and an opportunity for families to put the kettle on.
0: We also have here in Tassie, we have a lot of families who have relatives or our adult children living on the mainland or elsewhere.
1: Yeah.
0: So they
1: yeah.
0: can be spread a long distance. Do you think that makes it harder as well?
1: It undoubtedly makes it harder, but it also undoubtedly makes a conversation like this so much more important, because families need to be on the same page. And Joe Lamble, who is a clinical psychologist who developed this with us, she says, don't all do this at once, even if everyone's in Tassie for the week. Don't crowd mum and dad around the table. That feels like an intervention. Choose one family member and just make this very gentle and more of an invitation. But please share what you heard with your siblings, with your other family members, because it's one of the biggest drivers of low value care and care that isn't really aligned with what older people want, is when the family aren't on the same page. So we really think this can help address that.
0: So we've got them at the kitchen table. We've put the kettle on. What are the some

0: what are some of those key things that we should try to understand now before it gets to crisis stage?
1: Yeah, let me just quickly talk you through the five questions, because I don't want any of the listeners to think that this is just about talking about their parent reaching the end of their life. It is not that. The first question actually starts with, well, what makes a good day for you? It's quite gentle, it's quite easy, and it starts to help you understand the person you love and the routines that anchor them and the things that they're most important and what gives their days real meaning. And then we start to talk about, well, what does independent look like to you in the next 5 and 10 and 20 years? You can talk about driving, you can talk about all the things that, you know, do change over time as you move into those, you know, later years. Then we talk about who speaks for them, who would be good to help when decisions need making. That's really important. Then unpacking all of those life matters around wills and power of attorney and care preferences. Has your parent started any of those things? And if so, where are they? Let's look at them and talk about them together. And if they're not in place, let's really work together as a family to put those in place. And finally, and this one I really love, and so many of the families that have already used this love this too, it's about their story. You know, what would they want remembered? What would they hope to pass on? The things that have been most important to them in their lives and in their experience.
0: So finally, for anyone keen, how can they find this guide?
1: It's very easy. You just have to go to putthekettleon.com.au and download it. You can look at it on your phone. You can print it out. You can write the answers on a piece of paper or on the back of a napkin. As long as you have the conversation, please start early and start gently. And after you've had the conversation, come back to Put the Kettle On, share what you've heard, and we can actually help create a bit of a plan for you as you care for aging parents, because 86% of families have no plan as they care for aging parents.
0: Thank you so much for your time this afternoon, Melissa. I really appreciate it.
1: Thanks for having me.
0: Okay, that was Melissa Reeder there. She's the CEO of Vera and commissioning editor of Club Sandwich Podcast as well. Now, it is 4:45. Coming up, we're going to be talking echidnas. There are some creatures in the animal kingdom we can all take childcare and parenting advice from, but echidnas, yeah, probably not so much. We're going to be talking more about a life with spines. That's next.

0: was Macy Gray there with I Try. That's all that we all can do, isn't it? Just keep trying our best. It is 11 to 5. We've had a text come in. Now, you know I work on Breakfast with Kim. She sent a text in and it's in relation to the conversation we just had about putting the kettle on and having those conversations with our aging parents about what their wishes would be. And it's, we weren't just talking about, you know, the time comes when they're passing. It's also if they get really sick, you know, what help do they want? Where do they want to go? What do they want to happen? So we did get a text in from her. She said, have the conversations, but also encourage your parents to have an advanced care directive. Without one treatment becomes medically led. My dad didn't want to be on life support and my mum knew that, but amid the grief of potentially losing him, she had hope. And they had to go with what she wanted because it wasn't in writing. So just a reminder there to have everything in writing. And, of course, we are all virtually hugging Kim at the moment as she's going through a loss, but she's also gone through a new birth. A lot happening there. So it's 11 to 5.
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0: Do you know which Tasmanian creature buries its young when they get too big to carry? It uses its snout like a snorkel and can push over a fridge by getting underneath it. Daniel Claude is a writer and a biologist, and he's just published a book about these industrious animal, Australian animals. And yesterday on ABC Evenings, she told Helen Shield a few more wild facts about these creatures.
7: Look, most people would probably just assume that echidnas don't have much of a brain, you know, that they just sort of wander around looking for ants. Mm. What would you need a brain, a big brain for?
8: Small head, simple tasks. Yeah.
7: Exactly. It's not, they don't have a social life, you know, all the things that we usually associate with big brains. But in actual fact, echidnas do have a bigger brain than we'd expect from their size. And they also have a brain that seems to have a large part of it devoted to thinking. At least it's a similar sort of part of the brain that we have. And it actually takes up more space than the same part in our brain.
8: Whoa.
7: So we don't really know what they're doing with that, but that's a mystery for future scientists to work on.
8: And for male echidnas, what's the correlation between brain size and testicle size?
7: Well, echidnas do have quite remarkable reproductive equipment. It's worth noting that. You can't actually really easily tell what gender they are outside the mating season, but when they perform, they really put on a bit of a show. And their testicles are very large, so they expand their testicles during the mating season. And even though they have big brains, their testicles are about the same size.
8: And if that sounds uncomfortable, it's only temporary.
7: That's right. And then they don't go into the breeding season every year. Some males decide it's all too hard and they don't bother with it. And the same with the females.
8: Wow.
7: So they can take a break.
8: It's not a conversation about echidna reproduction without talking about their penises because, I mean, that is a unique organ right there.
7: Yes. They do have a quite remarkable penis because, it's quite large as well. So it's apparently about a fifth the length of the animal when it does emerge, and it's got

0: got four rosettes and heads on the penis. So they do only use two at a time, it has to be said. They swap sides. So they use two on one side, and then the next time they'll use two on the other. So, keeping everything in working order.
1: So that was echidnas and their genitals. Helen Shields there spoke to writer and biologist Danielle Klogue about echidnas. Do you have a lot of echidnas in your patch of the woods? We get a few of them, and I tell you, every time I see one cross the road and the little legs moving under it, it just melts me. I can't help it. It's amazing. Time for a bit of music. 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

0: That was David Bowie with Jean Genie. It is almost 6 o'clock.
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4: It's actually almost 5 o'clock. Hope I didn't give anyone a nervous moment there. Coming up, we're going to continue our really big conversation of the day today for Tasmania. For 25 years, the Hawthorn Football Club, it's been part of the fabric of Northern Tasmania, bringing AFL footy to York Park, boosting local businesses through winter, inspiring generations of fans. Now, with the Tasmania's own AFL team on the horizon, the AFL have announced that Hawthorn will end its relationship with Northern Tasmania when the 2027 season ends. We're going to be speaking, we're going to cross to our sports reporter, Chris Rowbottom. We're also going to speak to a huge fan as well, Anne Pearce is coming up. And also, it's Tassie Tuesday. But now, though, it's time for the news.
5: Good evening, Meg Whitfield with ABC News. Health Minister Bridget Archer says an investigation has identified an additional 4 individuals likely involved in autopsy specimens being retained without consent in Tasmania. Between 1966 and 1991, 177 human remains were taken from autopsies and given to the R.A. Rodder Museum of Pathology in Hobart without the knowledge or consent of families. A coronial investigation identified one pathologist involved in the practice. Ms Archer today delivered an apology to affected family members in Parliament. She says 2 of the 4 individuals identified in the Health Department's investigation have since died.
6: The findings of this internal investigation has been provided by the Department of Health Secretary to the Director of Public Prosecutions for his consideration and to identify any possible further actions that can be taken to hold them accountable.
5: A Hobart man charged with the murder of a woman found dead in Newtown will next face court in June after the matter was adjourned. 56-year-old Rajesh Jiwan is facing 1 charge of murder and 1 charge of fail obligation to report death. The body of the woman he's alleged to have murdered was found at a home at Lissadale Court in the Hobart suburb of Newtown on Saturday, with police believing she lived at the property and had been dead for weeks. Formal identification is yet to be completed. Mr. Jiwan will appear next month in the Hobart Magistrates Court. The Tasmanian Premier says last summer's mass mortality event in salmon farms highlighted the need to improve waste infrastructure to deal with dead fish. Documents released under Right to Information show how the state's waste management system was overwhelmed by dead salmon early last year, with regulators questioning a lack of forward planning. In response to a question from the Greens, Premier Jeremy Rockliffe told Parliament current waste systems are effectively managing volumes, but that they're planning for mass mortality events.
7: Waste management plans are now mandatory and require operators to demonstrate logistics, infrastructure and contingency planning. And since 24-25 mortality event, the EPA has continued assessing proposals for additional or expanded silage and composting infrastructure to improve long-term system resilience during higher mortality periods.
5: A Queensland police operation has seen a former Brisbane doctor charged with nearly 150 counts of rape and sexual assault. Investigative journalist Eden Gillespie reports.
8: Queensland police charged Stellius Stan Theodorus this morning after 15 former patients came forward. The 74-year-old is now facing 94 counts of rape and 54 counts of sexual assault. Police will allege Mr. Theodorus assaulted the women between the early 2000s to 2015 while he was working as a doctor. Police say the women were aged in their late teens to 40s at the time. He's expected to appear in Brisbane Magistrates Court on June 23rd.
5: The federal government says around 90% of small businesses won't be impacted by the government's proposed changes to the capital gains tax discount. The overhaul of the 50% CGT discount has been met with criticism by some and has triggered a social media campaign featuring AI-generated images of Anthony Albanese. Small Business Minister Anne Ali says the memes, which joke that the government is going to take 40% stake in small businesses, are based on false assumption.
3: What I would say to small businesses is do not rely on social media memes for your advice on how these changes impact you. For 90% of small businesses, there is absolutely no impact.
5: Hawthorne Football Club president Andy Gowers says the 25-year partnership with Tasmania has been unlike any other in the AFL. The AFL has confirmed the launch of the Tasmania Devils in 2028 will end the long-standing partnership with the Hawks. The club has played home games in Launceston since 2001. Their last game in the state is scheduled for the end of 2027. Gowers says the club's unique partnership with Tasmania has been a source of pride.
9: We've never seen a partnership of this length in another state before have this kind of success. So that's something that we've built very proudly over 25 years. Today's a moment in history. We found out last night, and we're here today to talk about it. Disappointed, but we'll move on.
5: To Tasmania's weather, there's a strong wind warning for the central north, lower east, southeast and southwest coasts. Looking at tomorrow, showers about the west, far south and Bass Strait Islands easing during the evening. Fine elsewhere. Burnie, partly cloudy and 16. Devonport, mostly sunny, 17. Launceston, a top of 18 and sunny. And Hobart, 15 and cloudy.
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4: Welcome back to Drive. Coming up, we're going to have more on the epic loss of the Hawthorn team for us, particularly here in the north. And it's Tassie Tuesday. Who are we talking to? I'm going to give you a hint. They're a local Tassie band, of course, but they play with a theremin. Can't imagine there's many bands that play with that on stage, right? Let me know if you guess it. I'd love to hear, actually. 0467 922 917. Let's get into the roads.
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4: Traffic is flowing well across Launceston and surrounds this hour. It's slow on Bass Highway heading west from Coo-ee, and police are at the scene of a two-vehicle crash on Torquay Road at La Trobe. It's now clear. So if you see anything we need to know about this afternoon, you can let us know. 0467 922 917.
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4: For 25 years, Hawthorn Football Club, they've been a part of the fabric here in Northern Tasmania, bringing AFL footy to York Park, boosting local business through winter and inspiring generations of fans. Now with Tasmania's own AFL team on the horizon, the AFL have announced that Hawthorn will end its relationship with Launceston and Northern Tasmania when the 2020 season ends. ABC Sports' Chris Rowbottom joins us now. Hi, Chris.
12: Hello. How's things?
4: Yeah, it's big news today. What a massive announcement. Did they give any reasons for this?
12: So the primary reason from an AFL perspective is that it wants to give Tasmania as clean a slate as possible in its home state. I mean, this is a decision that's been sort of lobbied for by the Devils down here. They've made no sort of bones about wanting Hawthorn out of Tasmania, so they have, you know, as much clear air as possible, and they can own the state that they believe is its birthright as a football club. And, you know, it's taken a little bit of time for the AFL to I guess, come around to it and dot the I's and cross the T's. But they've been able to successfully lobby the AFL in basically blocking Hawthorn from playing games down here. They were funded, of course, by the state government. They announced a couple of weeks ago during Parliament that the funding would cease. There were avenues there for a body like the Launceston City Council to potentially step in and provide some funding for Hawthorn to play, but that would be pointless if the AFL wasn't going to fixture them here anyway or refuse to fixture them. So the underlying reason is that the AFL wants to give the 19th club, a club that it's putting, you know, some decent money and resources into, as good a chance as it possibly can of surviving and thriving in its own state without having to compete for members and fans and whatnot with a Melbourne powerhouse club in Hawthorn.
11: Now, in their statement, Hawthorn are saying that they were forced into this and the decision will have a material impact on the club, both on and off the field. What else have they said today?
12: Yeah, well, Hawthorn wanted to stay. They made no secret about that. That the deal for Hawthorn is a really good one. And as we know, they've had such success down here, both on the field. I think they have an 80% winning ratio at York Park. They've won their last 10 games there. And they make about $4.5 million a year to do so. The fixtures that they play in Launceston are against the lower drawing. Yeah, well, Hawthorn wanted to stay. They made no secret about that. That the deal for Hawthorn is a really good one. And as we know,

0: or at Docklands. So they're bitterly disappointed. They now have to go and find a new major sponsor and a new brand to put on the front of their jumpers and a new fortress potentially. So they've added a little bit to the discourse today. They said they, you know, they're not angry. They're sort of just disappointed. They wanted a situation where they potentially shared Launceston with the Devils and played a couple of games still, maintained a presence while the Devils had their own home games. The Devils wanted the whole of Northern Tasmania to itself, and the AFL agreed with that. But they'll now go sort of silently into the night. They'll play their last four games next year, and then they'll go and take those games back to Melbourne and start their next chapter.
1: Now, as you said, the Devils were clear that they opposed Hawthorn continuing their relationship here in Launceston. Have the Devils been speaking today?
0: No, they've kept their head down today. They released a very short statement earlier in the day, basically just acknowledging, you know, the decision that was made by the AFL and Hawthorn's contribution to the state over the past 25 years or so. But we're yet to hear from Brendan Gale, Grant O'Brien, the club as a whole just yet, because there are questions in terms of how the Devils intend to fill the void and what commitments, you know, ironclad commitments there are from the Devils and the AFL so that Launceston continues to get AFL footy in good numbers and that the games continue to be staged at York Park.
1: Do you think this could have an impact on support for the Devils here in the North?
0: Yeah, I think it's interesting because I think the Devils maybe keeping their head down was a considered play. I don't think they want to be seen as the villain here, you know, and that is potentially how they might be seen by some, that the Devils have maybe forced their favourite team out of Launceston, or they've forced a team out of Launceston that's been a model tenant for 25 years, when, you know, they would argue that, you know, Launceston belongs to them. And as a Tasmania football club, it's Tasmanian football heartland, and it wants the best chance of securing support and resources and whatnot. But absolutely, I think there are, you know, rusted on Hawthorn supporters in Launceston and people that have grown to love the Hawks over many, many years that might have some ill will towards the Devils for being somewhat partly responsible for the Hawks being evicted.
1: All right, Chris, thank you so much. Really appreciate it.
0: Thank you.
1: That was ABC Sports' Chris Rowbottom there. Now, coming up, we're going to talk to a lifelong Hawks supporter here in Northern Tasmania, and she's going to tell us what she thinks about today's announcement. That's next. Bit of Men at Work.

0: That was Overkill by Men at Work. Text in from Pete Launceston. Hi, Sonny. Exactly how much is the AFL putting into the Devils? My limited understanding, I certainly can't call myself a football aficionado, but my limited understanding is that they've committed a lot to the Tasmanian Devils, about $360 million over the life of the licence agreement. So that's including club funding, football operations, pathway, grassroots development support as well, linked to the team. So a lot of money. We're talking a lot of money there. It is 5:15.
1: Kim Napier.
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0: For 25 years, Hawthorn Football Club, it's been a part of Northern Tasmania, bringing AFL football to not just York Park, but boosting local business through winter and inspiring generations of fans. Anne Pearce is a lifelong Hawks supporter. And earlier this year, she launched a petition to keep the club playing here in Launceston, arguing this isn't just about football, it's about protecting a legacy that's deeply woven into our community, and she joins me now. Good evening, Anne.
4: Good evening, Sunshine. How are you?
0: I'm good. How are you feeling, more to the point, after today's news?
4: Yeah, no, I'm very sad. I'm very sad. It's, yes, it's been a challenging day, I think, for everything to sink in. Like, obviously, as you say, we knew that it was coming, that the Devils would, you know, be ingrained and be the AFL team. But I think it's disappointing that Hawthorn hasn't been shown more respect, I think, from the AFL. And, yeah, just in the way they've decided that it's sort of now, not giving the club time, the community time, I think, more importantly, to, you know, gather their thoughts. And, yeah, so really sad.
0: Well, they're training here, aren't they? They've got a game on this Thursday. It does seem like pretty bad timing, doesn't it?
4: Yes. Yeah, they'd be doing their...

0: final training tomorrow. They have open trainings. I was saying today on ABC News just about that connection. So, you know, they asked me also about my family and our membership and, you know, how long we've been members and et cetera. And I said, you just don't get that connection. Like, you can go to a game in Melbourne and you watch them play and that's it. But when they come down here, they have the open training session right in, you know, on the ground. It's open to anybody. And yeah, so it's a real sense of, I don't know, loss, I think. Yeah.
1: Yeah, I think you've worded it well. There was strong economic argument for Hawthorn's relationship with Northern Tasmania to stay. What did the games mean for local businesses and the region during winter?
0: Well, that's the thing. I think, you know, the commitment they've shown to Tasmania and more particularly Launceston over the 25 years, they've generated that income for businesses and whatever in the winter when nothing else is going on. So a lot of businesses relied on that, you know, people coming from interstate to support them. So because it's not just the fans in Tassie when they play an interstate, another team, you know, from the mainland, they bring that crowd. Plus, you'd be surprised, well, you wouldn't be surprised, it's in the facts how many actual Hawthorn supporters come from the mainland as well. So it's, yeah, it's going to be, yeah, I think it's very much underestimated how much the local businesses and the economy of like in Launceston will be affected.
1: Now, we heard from Hawthorn's president, Andy Gowers, earlier in the program, and he said that the club's unique partnership with Tasmania has been a source of pride. Are you confident that the club made a strong case to stay in Tasmania?
0: Oh, definitely. I just don't think anyone was listening. I just don't think, yeah, they were actually listening. And like I said, and others have said, it's not just about Hawthorn being here. It's that community pride, like you say, what they've done over the last 25 years in going into schools. Like, there's so many programs that they ran. It wasn't just about playing football. It was a lot more as well. They were a part of the community, basically, and hopefully they continue to be part of our community. But yes, it was more than just football.
1: And you mentioned the open training sessions where people are invited along. And what impact do you think this is going to have on those local sports clubs as well that had a relationship with Hawthorn?
0: Well, we're one of those, so I'm also involved with Northern Hawks Netball Club. So we've been affiliated with Hawthorn for 12 years. So that affiliation, I'm hoping, will continue. I was saying again earlier today, since we've been Northern Hawks, our players, they pay a fee. So to reduce the cost, they get a player sponsor. Since we've been affiliated with Hawthorn, they have no one has a problem. Because of that brand, because of that association, they go to a sponsor, a business. So this is more businesses that, you know, support not only netball clubs or football clubs, but yeah, these girls playing. So it, you know, being that associated with Hawthorn made it so much easier for them to get a sponsor. I know there's a Prospect Junior Footy Club, Hawks. Yeah, I think, like I said, it's not just yeah the games. It's all that they bought as well. I think I got actually Kim asked me earlier when about the petition a few weeks ago. You know, she said to me, but there's other teams that have played games. And I said, yeah, and where are they now? You know what I mean? So
1: Yeah.
0: Hawthorn have shown that dedication, that commitment to Tassie. And yeah, I'm just really disappointed on how it's been handled, if you like.
1: So I can hear the passion in your voice.
0: Yeah,
1: Take us
0: sorry. Yeah.
1: back. No, I love it. To what has Hawthorn been playing in Launceston meant for you personally over these past 25 years?
0: Well, like I said, I mean, I'm quite lucky. I've got three boys. Two are Hawthorn supporters. One, Josh, the eldest, he decided that in the 90s, when we weren't winning so many games, he decided to switch to North Melbourne. That's gone very well for him, North. So, in the meantime, the two boys and I, we've been to five grand finals in Melbourne. So we've been very fortunate, very lucky. But for those that don't get to go to Melbourne, you know, they've had that AFL connection here. Hawthorn have kept AFL relevant in Tasmania, where I think if we hadn't had those games, You know, how many kids would be running around with AFL Guernseys on? How many would be, you know, jack jumpers or soccer, which I know they are, but I think, yeah, for us though, yeah, very fortunate to being able to watch our team play, you know, those four times a year. Yeah, and they've brought the trophies down. It's just, yeah, they've been very invested in the
1: fantastic. Love hearing that. That's great. Thank you so much, Anne. I really appreciate your time.
0: No, thanks for having me. Thank you.
1: That was Anne Pearce there, a lifelong Hawks supporter whose campaign for the club to keep playing in Launceston. Now, next up, we're going to hear what's coming up in the 7 o'clock news. Let's have a bit of music. JJ Cale.
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0: It's time to check in with Selena Bryan ahead of tonight's 7pm news bulletin. Good afternoon, Selena.
4: Hello, Sunny.
0: Welcome to Drive.
4: Thank you.
0: But before you tell us what is on tonight's bulletin, I'm joined by David. Good afternoon, David.
5: Afternoon, Sunny. Afternoon, Selena.
4: Hello, David.
0: Now, we have a quirky thing where we like to do a little news article that's not going to make the news. What have you got for us, David?
5: Well, Selena, Sunny, are you familiar with garden gnomes? Are they a thing in Tasmanian gardens?
4: Yes, they're not personally in my garden, but I'm sure they are in some.
5: Well, gnomes are a love-hate garden accessory, delightful to some, slightly tacky to others, like Selena. The world-famous Chelsea Flower Show in London was forced to lift its strict ban on garden gnomes after King Charles was asked to paint a gnome for a show garden. Other celebrity gnomes included ones painted by Sir David Beckham, actor Dame Joanna Lumley, and the comedian Bill Bailey. It's only the second time in the show's 113-year history that a ban on gnomes has been lifted. The king is known to be a fan of gnomes, and it has been reported that he occasionally moves one around the stumpery at his estate in Gloucestershire. So, Selena, there you go. Royal approval.
4: Indeed. I haven't seen that one in our TV bulletin tonight, but we do have plenty of stories for you.

0: And no doubt you have been talking about plenty in relation to Hawthorn. So Hawthorn has been forced to transition out of Tasmania ahead of the state's AFL entry in 2028. The club says it's extremely disappointed at the AFL's decision to stop it from playing home games in Launceston, despite playing games there since 2001. A formal apology has been given in Tasmania's parliament for the past practice of taking human specimens from autopsies and displaying them in a pathology museum without the knowledge or consent of family members. Health Minister Bridget Archer delivered an apology with a number of affected family members present there in parliament today. The PM is continuing his budget sell, but he's facing up against business groups taking to social media with their concerns about tax changes, and their campaign is gathering pace. There's also growing concerns from young investors. And Tasmania's salmon farms produce more than 10 tonnes of dead fish waste each summer. And during the mass die-off, it overwhelmed the state's waste management system with environmental consequences. Land spreading on farms is now being used more, but councils say keeping up with compliance is a challenge. And we also have a story on the group of 11 Australians among hundreds of people who've been detained after Israel intercepted Gaza-bound ships, from that's what the flotilla organisers are saying. So the Department of Foreign Affairs and Trade also said it believed the Australians had been detained and was urgently seeking confirmation of their welfare. So we have all of those and plenty more in the bulletin tonight.
1: Sounds very busy. Thank you so much, Selena.
0: Thank you.
1: So that's all coming up on the 7 o'clock news. And thank you, David, for your gnome story. Do you have any gnomes in your front yard?
2: No, I think I might invest in one though.
1: I think some might just appear. That's how they're meant to turn up. They're meant to just appear, aren't they?
2: Okay, neighbour, don't do anything silly.
1: I know where you live. Thanks, David.
2: Thank you.
1: Now, before we get into anything else, we're going to have a quick check with the current temperatures. It is currently 14 degrees in Launceston, 13 in Devonport, 12 on King Island. It is 11 in Smithton, 11 as well in Wynyard. Also, Flinders, it's 14 as well. Scottsdale is 11. Lyweenie, it's 3 degrees, getting cold there. 10 in Fingal. St Helens is 13 degrees. And Hobart, it is currently 12 degrees. Coming up, we're going to have a chat with Launceston Mayor Matthew Garwood and find out more about the economical backlash or response or what's happening around this Hawks being removed from Northern Tasmania. That's after this tune. 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

0: 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Tact.
1: That was The Models with Out of Mind, Out of Sight. We were talking earlier about echidnas. It was a very unusual conversation, but they're super cute. And someone's just sent in an absolutely gorgeous photo. Hi, Sunshine. On my way home from work and listening about the echidna, and look what I found. Oh, bring on those photos. I can never get enough of those cute little critters. It's 26 to 6.
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1: Now, let's return back to our main story this afternoon. It's the end of an era for AFL in Northern Tasmania, with the AFL confirming today that Hawthorn will end its long-running partnership with Launceston after the 2027 season. That is not far away. That's the end of next year. The Hawks have played games at the UTAS Stadium for more than two decades, bringing major crowds and national attention to the city. Now, Launceston Mayor Matthew Garwood joins me now to talk about it. Good evening, Mayor. What was your reaction to the news?
7: Thanks, Sonny. It's great to have an opportunity to converse over it, because it was something that felt like, whilst it's been talked about and it's been on the cards, it still felt like it came out of nowhere. And it's sort of a bit speechless throughout. It's still sort of sinking in to think that the 25-year relationship that you've just mentioned can just so bluntly and abruptly come to an end with a decision that's announced, and then we're all left sort of picking up the pieces.
1: Now, what impact did that partnership have on the city economically and socially as well?
7: That's a really good point to say, that it isn't just an economical partnership, but it is a social partnership that coincides with that. It's been, yes, it's been fruitful for both parties. But if we collate the data since about 2022 till 2025, we have data, quantitative data, with the city of Launceston that it's invested $80 million over that period of time into the northern region. Throughout that investment, it's not just the economy that's really taken advantage of that, but it is that social offering, people going out and being able to connect, to be able to look forward to something to do, particularly in a downturn of winter traditionally, but really finding that opportunity to be bigger than something. And this is, Sonny, this is bigger than just sport. This is bigger than the AFL. This is bigger than the conversation of the Hawks and the Devils. That's where we're elected. We are the elected representatives that are trusted to make informed decisions, the best decisions that we can make on behalf of our community. And I think that's where it's been so difficult and disappointing, that we know that Hawthorn is a great driver for our economy and socially. And that's what we've been able to have that 25-year partnership, and to have that taken away from us is something, it leaves a bit of a sour taste.
1: Like you said, it wasn't out of nowhere, unfortunately. We did know it was a likely decision, but yeah, still a

0: shock, right?
1: Oh, very much so. And to have it done, like the City of Launceston, we've formally reached out to the AFL on several occasions through official letters on letterhead, stating our positions, and they've been received through emails, through phone calls. But we just feel like we haven't been at the table, and rightly or wrongly, whether you feel like that we're important to be at that table or not, we personally feel that we should be at that table. We should be a part of that conversation. And through all of that correspondence, it's been really clear and really strong that we absolutely back the Devils. But what we've been backing is a transitional period that we feel like we were promised through state government election promises that this would be transitional. This would be working in partnership, working in collaboration as to what that looked like as we built towards 2031 when we look at Mac Point and what happens around that. But now we're sort of left in the lurch here saying, well, what happens in that period? And we all back the Devils. I want to be really clear also that City of Launceston absolutely backs the Devils, but we don't back a decision that takes away, detracts and subtracts from the ability that we've actually got here in the North that we've been working on for 25 years and just saying, well, we're backing the Devils and that's the be all and end all around how that couldn't have been transitioned better. And it's really hard to swallow.
0: So looking ahead from now on, what does this mean for the future of York Park and AFL in Northern Tasmania once the Hawks have departed?
1: There was a big decision that we didn't take lightly around handing over York Park. So York Park as a precinct has been owned by the council for a long time until very recently. And I'm really proud of the people that came before me and the councils and the community and those stakeholders that got UTAS Stadium to where it is, that got York Park to where it is, a Tier 2 stadium that's worthy of the AFL. It's often spoken about being the holy grail of pitches, the best place that people can play on and perform and do all sorts of different things on UTAS Stadium, the holy ground. And to get to a position where council was then asked to pass that on, to transfer that to Stadiums Tas, a brilliantly equipped model to bring content to Tasmania through the different regions and through the different facilities. So building that up to where it was, to hand that over because it was operating at a $6 million investment from the City of Launceston and unlocking that development, that $130 million development from the state and the federal government, we couldn't have handled it's where it's going. And I think that that's appropriate to have done. So the way in which we've invested as a community, socially and economically, civically and socially around that leadership piece is then really, yeah, really interesting to see how the City of Launceston was willing and is willing to step up to the plate and to invest further into relationships, into Hawthorne, and to continue to have that economic and social driver throughout a transitional period. We understand if the state pulls out and has pulled out of Hawthorne around backing one team, one state, one team. But for us, we're elected to represent Launceston. We could see the value for the North. We would have picked up that financial tab and said, we know what this does for our community, what it does for our economy as well.
0: I'm so sorry to cut in there. We've run out of time. Thank you so much for your time, Mayor. Really appreciate it.
1: That's all right, Sonny. And reach out any further information that you need or want. We're always equipped for that. So thanks very much for taking the time to chat about it.
0: Good. Thanks very much. That was Launceston Mayor Matthew Garwood there. Coming up, Tassie Tuesday, who is our guest today? You're going to find out in just a moment.
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0: So it's after 5:30 on a Tuesday, which means it's time for this.
2: It's time to drop the coin in the slot. It's a Tassie Tuesday on Drive. Now we're talking. From ABC Northern Tasmania.
0: Now, if you are into your huge psychedelic soundscapes, think spacey synths and music that feels like it's drifting somewhere between here in Tasmania and another galaxy, then this is the band for you. Have a little listen.

0: Tasmanian band Golden Sunbird. They really give big sounds for a two-piece, and they join me now for Tassie Tuesday. Welcome, Luke and Yasmin.
1: Hey, how you going?
2: Hello.
0: Hi. So first I will talk to you, Luke. How was Golden Sunbird born into this galaxy?
1: Well, it started from finding out about Pink Floyd and space rock from the 70s, and I was just hugely inspired and started writing my own music inspired by space.
0: So how would you describe your music?
1: Our Instagram handle is Cosmic Psych Rock from Outer Space.
0: I love it. Now, I love the strong sci-fi influence you've got going there. Where did that fascination come from?
1: It slowly developed over time. I love science fiction films from the 70s, all like from Star Wars and Star Trek to like the B-grade stuff that no one's really heard of. And I just love the aesthetics of it all. And I also like world building, something that people who listen to our music can escape into, and creating those different worlds where they can get lost in them.
0: I love it. I am a big fan of those films as well. You're listening to ABC Northern Tasmania Drive, and I'm speaking with Yaz and Luke from Tassie band Golden Sunbird. Now, Luke, can you teleport Yaz onto the line?
1: Yep, I'm beaming her in right now.
0: Excellent. Now, I've heard that you've played at some interesting venues for live music. Can you tell me a little bit about that?
2: Yeah, well, we like to explore some of the Earth's different environments, and we find ourselves being very much drawn to planetariums in general.
0: I am feeling that. I love planetariums. I can imagine you guys there. I think that would be brilliant. Do you have the light show in there as well?
2: Yeah, we have our own custom visuals that we and projections that we have collaborated with local astronomers and planetarium teams to create that are projected at the same time we're playing as a all-encompassing, immersive, multi-sensory experience.
0: It is such a huge wall of sound for a two-piece. I had to ask my colleague again, are you sure it's just two people here? How do you manage to build that depth with just the two of you?
2: Well, we have, Luke and I are the front people of the band, so to say, and do most of the recording and producing and creating of the music and world. But we have a fantastic band that plays with us live that help bring the music to life in live settings. So we've got Corey Spears on synth, Connor Henriksen on percussion and drums, and Bert Norton on bass. And then Luke and I, we fill out the rest. I play theremin and sing, and Luke plays a 12-string and electric and sings as well. So we couldn't do the wall of sound without our incredible band.
0: So where can we hear you guys play?
2: So, very excitingly, we are about to head off on a national planetarium tour, and we are starting in the Ulverston Planetarium on the 21st of June. We have two performances, one at 1 p.m. and one at 3 p.m, and they're both all ages, which is really nice. You got to get in quick, though. There's less than half the tickets remaining, so about 35 tickets left. And then we head off to the mainland. And then also for the northern listeners in Launceston, you might want to keep your eyes peeled for an announcement coming soon, maybe related to the planetarium at QVMAG.
0: Exciting. So we have one of your tunes here, Predestination. We're going to hear it now. Can you just give us a quick blurb? What is it about?
2: Put me on the spot. It is about... predestination. So is destiny what we create, or is it preset for us? And it's a song to teleport you through a bit of a wormhole and into another side of music. So it's pretty progressive and a bit different.
0: I love it. Thank you so much. Really appreciate your time this evening, guys.
2: Thank you so much, Sunny.
0: That was Yaz and Luke from Golden Sunbird.

0: All right, we are coming out of Golden Sunbird's wormhole now, and we are travelling at light years towards Helen Shields. Hi, Helen.
1: G'day. I love music, which makes me feel like I need to be A, wearing more corduroy, and B, sitting in a beanbag.
0: In a planetarium.
1: Ah, I say that only as a compliment. I'm, in fact, wearing velvet right now, so, you know.
0: I respect that.
1: Mm.
0: Are you taking this velvet into evenings tonight?
1: Oh, yeah. That's what you want out of evenings, isn't it? Something plush and smooth and comfortable.
0: Cocktail, beanbags, definitely.
1: Oh, yes. Gazing at intergalactic experiences overhead.
0: Bit of Barbarella.
1: Mm. No, I think I just cancelled everything I did have planned for tonight. I think you've come up with a much better idea.
0: I'm coming down to join you.
1: Oh, yeah, I'd better call the history-loving podcaster who's coming in to talk about. I'm going to give a spoiler alert because it sort of goes through the worst humans can do to each other from the mid-1800s. But it has a happy ending in Launceston. So, you know.
0: Mm. I'm intrigued.
1: Oh, the poor kids. You know, in poor houses. Basically, the crime of being poor and their parents not being able to feed and support them. And then officials saying, oh, do you know what these kids would be good for? Labour.
0: Oh, yes.
1: As wives. And they'd get shipped off to Van Diemen's Land to be marriageable young women or household maids. I mean, all of the above just sounds like being a slave of one kind or another, doesn't
0: it? Pretty much. That's it. Yeah.
1: But there's this family, happy ending, actually managed to all come together and be reunited in the north of a state eventually.
0: Oh, fantastic. Yeah. I love a happy ending, Helen.
1: Yeah, so that one was definitely worth a spoiler.
0: Yes. Yes, absolutely. What else have you got coming up?
1: As well as that tonight, there will be a quiz, as there is. Monday to Wednesday, we're resting it on footy nights at the moment. And tonight it is called Please Don't Ask Me, after the John Farnham song. The name changes each night, just like the photo behind, you know, the weather photo on the TV news.
0: Yeah.
1: Yeah. This is my version of that, the name. You can submit what you think would be a good name for the quiz one night. Apart from that, though, it stays the same. It's trivia questions, general knowledge across many topics. And, yeah, you ring in and play.
0: I love it. It's going to be a big night.
1: Yeah, but velvety. I'm going to bring velvet vibes to it.
0: Yeah, yeah. Oh, you need the velvet wallpapers as well. Yeah. Do you remember they used to have the swirly ones? With
1: flocked
0: all the patterning
1: wallpaper. Yeah, again, I still love that too.
0: And some of those big grass frond things that got collected so much dust, but they looked fabulous in the corner.
1: Yes. Yes. Yeah. I'm going to sit a lot closer to my microphone and talk a lot more gently tonight.
0: A lot deeper.
1: Hi. Call now. Thanks, Sonny. You reset me a bit there.
0: Enjoy your evening. Thanks, Helen.
1: Thank you. You too.
0: More from Helen Shields for evenings tonight. Oh, I'm excited. I feel like I need to get a cocktail ready for that as well. Coming up, some more good news for Strawn in its quest to find a permanent GP.

0: That was Filter there. Take a picture. It's 3 to 6.
1: Coast to Coast with Sunshine Wood.
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0: For many Tasmanians living in regional and remote areas, finding reliable access to primary health care, it can really be a challenge. This has been the reality in Strawn for quite a few years now. And despite its best efforts, the West Coast town, they've struggled to secure a permanent general practitioner, with residents instead relying on a revolving door of locum appointments. But finally, there is good news for Strawn. Ochre Health Rural Area Manager Molly Rumbold caught up with Kim Napier this morning on Breakfast.
3: Yes, we are so excited to announce that we've got a contract signed with a lovely doctor. Her name's Dr. Kathy Welsh. She is based in the Falkland Islands at the moment, so she is very capable of working in rural and remote areas and comes with a lot of experience working all around the UK. And she will come to us on what's called the expedited pathway. It's what the Australian Health Practitioner Regulation Agency have created so that they can fast track GPs with equivalent qualifications to Australia out of UK, Ireland and New Zealand into Australia.
4: Sounds like Kathy likes to get around. Are you confident that she'll stick around in Strawn?
3: Yeah, absolutely. She sought us out and picked Strawn in particular because it's very similar to the places that she has visited in the UK where she's based. She likes foraging, bushwalking, a cold climate. I think she's going to be a really good fit for the West Coast community.
0: That was Kim there talking on The Breakfast Show. She'll be back this morning from 5:30 a.m. And David and I will be back tomorrow from 4. Thank you so much for listening in. Thanks to David for fantastic production. Tomorrow we're going to be talking leeches. It's the season. They're around. Watch your legs. Cover them. We've got that and so much more coming up for you tomorrow from 4 p.m. Stay tuned. Evenings with Helen Shields coming up.

0: Good evening, Meg Whitfield with ABC News. The Bureau of Meteorology has confirmed the executive who oversaw the agency's bungled website revamp will leave his role. Will Hunter has more.
1: The BOM says Chief Customer Officer and Group Executive of Business Solutions, Peter Stone, has made the decision to retire. Dr. Stone was the Acting Chief Executive Officer in October last year when the agency launched its revamped website. It attracted widespread criticism for its cost, which blew out to almost $100 million after an original claim it cost just over $4 million, as well as its design, which some users found difficult to read and navigate. Dr. Stone will leave the role by the end of June.
0: A now-retired Brisbane GP has been charged with scores of sex-related offences against 15 women over 15 years. Eden Gillespie reports.
2: Queensland Police charged Stan Theodorus with 148 offences at Mount Gravatt Police Station this morning. Those charges include 94 counts of rape and 54 counts of sexual assault. Police allege the women were in their late teens to 40s when they were sexually assaulted between the early 2000s and 2015. The family GP worked at Wellers Hill Medical Centre until his retirement in 2021 and was removed as a company director last year. A special police task force was established in August last year after women made complaints to police. Investigators are urging anyone who has further information to come forward.
0: The state government says this week's budget will include an investment of more than $50 million in Tasmania's neighbourhood houses. Around $46 million will be invested in the 34 existing neighbourhood houses. An additional $6 million will go to infrastructure needs and nearly $2 million to the Neighbourhood House Network peak organisation. Community Minister Madeleine Ogilvie says neighbourhood houses are crucial.
3: This is something that is essential for Tasmanians, and we've heard again this morning that the need is growing. We've got our ear to the ground, I have my ear to the ground, and I want to make sure that people know that their community houses are here to stay and we are investing in them.
0: Health Minister Bridget Archer says an investigation has identified an additional four individuals likely involved in autopsy specimens being retained without consent in Tasmania. Between 1966 and 1991, 177 human remains were taken from autopsies and given to the R.A. Rotter Museum of Pathology in Hobart without the knowledge or consent of families. A coronial investigation identified one pathologist involved in the practice. Ms. Archer today delivered an apology to affected family members in Parliament. She says two of the four individuals identified in the Health Department's investigation have since died.
4: The findings of this internal investigation has been provided by the Department of Health Secretary to the Director of Public Prosecutions for his consideration and to identify any possible further actions that can be taken to hold them accountable.
0: Tasmania Police says a fire in a unit complex in a Launceston suburb this morning was deliberately lit. The Tasmania Fire Service was called to the property in Waring Street, Ravenswood, shortly before 8:30 after reports of a fire within one of the vacant units. Crews arrived to find the unit burning well, but were able to prevent it from spreading to the adjoining units. The fire was contained before an investigation determined it was deliberately lit. The Mayor of Launceston says the AFL's decision to end Hawthorn home games at York Park will take a toll on the city's economy. It's been confirmed the Hawks will exit Tasmania following the 2027 season, bringing a 25-year partnership to an end. The AFL says it's appropriate the Devils become the state's main focus, with Tasmania set to enter the National League in 2028. Mayor Matthew Garwood is calling on the AFL to reconsider, saying Hawthorn has built a strong community relationship.
5: It is really disappointing that that has become part of a broader conversation in which Launceston and Northern Tasmania will now miss out on that investment, that economic investment into those local businesses that are doing it tough, but also that social offering.
0: To Tasmania's weather, there's a strong wind warning for the central north, lower east, southeast and southwest coasts. Looking at tomorrow, showers about the west, far south and Bass Strait Islands, easing during the evening. Fine elsewhere. Possible valley fog in the north and northeast. In Burnie, partly cloudy and 16. Devonport, mostly sunny with a top of 17. Launceston, also mostly sunny and reaching 18 degrees. And Hobart, partly cloudy with a top of 15 degrees.
6: Good evening and welcome to PM. I'm Samantha Donovan, coming to you from the lands of the Wurundjeri people of the Kulin Nation in Melbourne. Tonight, business owners launch social media attacks on the Prime Minister in response to his proposed changes to the capital gains tax. Also, the federal government delays plans to introduce price caps on aged care services in the home and calls for tougher rules for Airbnbs and other short-stay properties in Western Australia to counter the rental crisis.
7: I would prefer to live by myself in my own one-bedroom unit, but all of those have all been taken up by Airbnbs.

0: 10% discount on the tax. The business backlash to the planned hike is growing, and as Oliver Gordon reports, some frustrated business people are taking their fight online.
1: Queensland man Tyson Mitzi has been running his small business, Get Hard Concreting, for more than 10 years.
2: We've got about 8 trucks and we've got 15 employees. We work 5 to 6 days a week.
1: He wants the government to change its plan to scrap the 50% discount on capital gains taxes on all assets, so he can keep more of any profits he makes if he sells his business.
2: I feel like the higher the taxes go up, the less that we're going to be able to take if we ever do sell it.
1: Mr. Mitzi has today joined a community of small business owners, posting tongue-in-cheek images of themselves next to the Prime Minister.
2: It was just a photo of him and I in the concrete with a poster saying he's taken 50% of our profits.
3: I think some of them are very flattering and I thank them for picking very nice photos of me.
1: The Prime Minister is trying to see the funny side while explaining the rationale behind the proposed changes.
3: Our policies are very clear. When it comes to capital gains tax, what we are simply doing is returning the system to what was there before 1999. What we've seen since then is a massive distortion of investment towards housing away from other forms of investment.
1: Treasurer Jim Chalmers has also continued explaining the change today, telling a business conference applying the changes to capital gains taxes to all assets, including shares, was necessary.
4: Making changes to the CGT settings for one type of asset and not another type of asset, we think would just introduce new distortions, and ultimately that's bad for investors and for the economy.
1: But political pundits often say, when you're explaining, you're losing. And Nationals leader Matt Canavan is making the most of the discontent around the proposed changes.
5: We'll get a mandate from the Australian people to remove and repeal all of Labor's taxes so we can focus on having a stronger economy, support investment and not break promises to the Australian people.
1: The capital gains tax discount has been seen as a key driver of housing unaffordability, and the government has argued scrapping the measure will allow more people to enter the housing market. But its plan to scrap the discount for all assets, including shares and businesses, has drawn criticism and led some to call for the reform to only apply to residential housing. That's an idea that Chief Executive of the Australian Industry Group, Innes Willicks, is open to.
6: Well, that's one option that should be looked at and examined by the government. There's a sense here that the government has perhaps overreached not quite, you know, from Treasury understanding the impact of what it's proposing. What they're proposing is a penalty for growing a business, and that's a great concern to us and to business owners and to business operators.
1: He's concerned sentiment within the business community is

0: that's better policy than carving out a single type of asset. But it certainly has made a bit more of a challenging sell for the government.
1: He's hopeful the debate about the policy sticks to the facts.
0: It's very unlikely that someone who sells a cafe, for example, is going to be paying 47% on that capital gain. But that's the image that we've been told through this campaign. So I think the government does need to do better at making that story really clear. But I do think there's been some disingenuous campaigning from certain voices within the business community.
2: Ed Kavanagh from the McKell Institute. Oliver Gordon with that report. Well, staying with federal politics, and the government is delaying its plan to set price caps on home care services used by older Australians. The measures were to be introduced by July to protect older people using the Support at Home program from being charged too much. Hundreds of thousands of them rely on the program for nursing services and help with things like cleaning and showering. Rachel Mealy has more.
3: Australia's population is ageing. More and more of us will need help at home or in aged care. And opposition leader Angus Taylor wants the government to
4: get it right. Get it right. We're happy to work with the government and stakeholders to get this right, but at the moment it is a complete and utter mess.
3: The government's Support at Home package came into place in November last year. It helped older people to remain in their homes and receive services like nursing support or help to shower and get dressed. One of that program's stated aims was to introduce price caps by July this year to make sure older people weren't getting charged too much. But now the Minister for Health and Ageing, Mark Butler, says that's not the right approach.
5: It's important we get the price caps right. We've seen in some other programs, the NDIS is one example, that if you set the price cap a little bit too high, everyone moves up to the price cap, and that is not just bad for budget, more importantly, that's bad for recipients of care as well. So at a time of a lot of price volatility in the economy, particularly connected to the war in Iran, we don't think now is the right time.
3: The Aged Care Quality and Safety Commission is the regulatory body that monitors aged care providers. Mark Butler says the government has expanded the commission's powers to give consumers better protection against price gouging.
6: That will really crack down on any price gouging by providers and make sure that the Aged Care Commission is able to make those providers pay back the prices, but also give more information to consumers about the sort of prices they should be expecting to be charged for particular services. We'll be publishing that so that they can see what sort of prices are there in the market, and working with consumer groups to get more robust guidelines around reasonable pricing.
3: Patricia Sparrow is the chief executive of the Council on the Ageing. She thinks delaying the price caps is the right move.
7: If we put price caps in now, we would sort of be baking in some transition costs, potentially baking in higher fuel costs, which would mean that the price of services would be higher ongoing. We also know that the experience of the NDIS has been that price caps actually drove costs up.
3: She says increased prices across the board right now would skew the ongoing price for in-home care services.
7: Where we've landed today, or where government's landed today, is probably the right way forward, to allow more time for that consideration while introducing stronger support for people right now.
3: But the Older Persons Advocacy Network, known as OPAN, thinks delaying the price caps simply leaves older people exposed to rising costs. Samantha Edmonds is the Director of Policy, Education and Systemic Advocacy.
8: So OPAN is disappointed that the price caps have been delayed. Older people are telling us that the uncertainty of cost, and our network member advocates have been supporting many older people with significant price rises in their fees. So we were looking forward to seeing these price caps come in to set some consistency for older people, so older people would know what was coming up. So as I said, we are disappointed that these have now been delayed.
3: But aged care provider Catholic Health Australia has taken a different view. It argues that price caps would reduce choice, undermine provider viability, and lengthen already strained wait lists, particularly in regional areas.
2: Rachel Mealy. Just a few days after Donald Trump's visit to China, the Russian President Vladimir Putin is set to arrive in Beijing this evening for his own meetings with President Xi Jinping. Will Partlett is an associate professor at the Melbourne Uni Law School, and I asked him why Putin is visiting China.
9: Well, he's ostensibly going

0: going because it's the 25th anniversary of a treaty of friendship that was signed in 2001 between China and Russia. I mean, the real reason is it's because the relationship between China and Russia is growing closer, and it's particularly grown closer now because of the war in Iran.
1: Why is that?
0: You know, this relationship between Russia and China has been very one-sided. China has been in control of, you know, much of the trade. It has, you know, Russia's very reliant on China. But now with the Strait of Hormuz closed, China's much more reliant now on Russia for energy to continue to power its economy. So what we're seeing is a kind of an actual recalibration in this relationship. So I think it's an important visit then for Russia to go. And if they can try to get a deal on a pipeline, that's really what they're looking for.
1: Yes. Tell us more about this pipeline. It's been in the works for a while, I understand.
0: Yeah, I mean, they've been negotiating on this for months. It's called the Power of Siberia 2 pipeline. It would get oil and gas from Siberia to China. China's been trying to diversify its sources of energy. So they get oil from Turkmenistan. They're getting oil and gas from other parts of the world. But as Hormuz is shut down and it looks like the Middle East might not be a very reliable source of oil and gas, it looks more and more likely that they're going to reach some kind of deal on this second pipeline between Russia and China.
1: And how significant would that be?
0: It would be a significant achievement for Putin. It would certainly would guarantee more money flowing into the Russian economy and into the budget, as China would be now tied into particular, you know, contracts and so forth with respect to this pipeline. So it'd be very significant for Russia, and it would certainly help the Russian war effort and its ability to kind of continue to prosecute the war in Ukraine.
1: Do you think Vladimir Putin is going to be asking Xi Jinping for more help in Ukraine with other resources?
0: I don't think he'll be asking for more help. I think he'll be seeking reassurances that his recent visit with Trump, that Xi Jinping didn't back off any of the current support that the Chinese are giving, and I think he'll get that. I think the Chinese will continue to provide the high-level electronics, the chips, and dual-use semiconductors and, you know, telecommunications components that are actually very important in drones that the Russians use, and just in general empowering the war effort in Ukraine. So I think he's likely to get more assurances of that. And I think the fact that it's been called literally a week after Trump's visit is another suggestion that Xi Jinping is signaling to the Russians and to the world that this is a relationship between Russia and China that's quite strong.
1: You mentioned that this visit of Putin's to China follows that of President Trump last week. What's the significance of this visit following that of the American president?
0: It's a signal for a couple of different ways that the Chinese are signaling. First of all, that they have real convening power. It's within the last 6 months, they've hosted Emmanuel Macron of France, Friedrich Merz of Germany, the U.S. president, and now Putin. So they're signaling to the world that they are a convening power and that they are interested in diplomacy. And I think that's an important signal to the rest of the world, particularly as the United States seems to be kind of on the war path in many parts of the world, and to say that, look, we're the force of stability. So I think it's an important signal on that. And the fact that they're doing it so quickly after the Trump visit is also, I think, a signal to the world that this Russia-China relationship is one that Xi Jinping and the Chinese really want to prioritize, and that what might have been 4 years ago a visit that was kept quite low-key will now be trumpeted as a real sign of this comprehensive strategic partnership that they'll talk a lot about in the next day or two.
1: In terms of world geopolitics, how significant is it that China is now seemingly playing the role of global diplomat?
0: Whether in reality this is the truth or not, but it certainly is an attempt by China to seem to be the force or the country in the world that's interested in stability. And that is a powerful message I think they're sending to many other countries in maybe in the global south, across Asia, and elsewhere, is to say, look, China is the one that's interested in stability, and that they're trying to convene and to have people talk to each other and so forth.
1: This projection of peace and diplomacy by China, where does this sit given the fears of many nations that China will in fact try to reclaim Taiwan in the years ahead?
0: That's the million-dollar question, I think, which is at this stage they want to be seen as a force of stability, but if they were to try to attempt to militarily seize Taiwan, it would become very clear that they're not a source of stability in international relations anymore. And I do think another subtext to what's happening here and that they'll talk about is that Xi Jinping made it very clear with President Trump that Taiwan is a red line, that he does not want the United States to support Taiwan. And I think there will be a discussion with the Russians and with Putin about how Russia will help China, particularly with energy supply, if there is an invasion of Taiwan and some sort of energy embargo attempted to be placed on them by the United States. So it's trying to pull Russia closer as an ally, I think, in the potential, you know, competition, clearly, that the U.S. and China have over Taiwan.
1: Associate Professor Will Partlett from the Melbourne Uni Law School. This is PM. I'm Samantha Donovan. You can hear all our programs live or later on ABC Listen. One of the most important artificial intelligence companies, OpenAI, is now free to seek more public investment after the world's richest man, Elon Musk, lost his court case against it. Musk had sued the company he co-founded and its boss, Sam Altman, in a California court, claiming the company had strayed from its original mission to benefit humanity. Musk lost on a technicality, with the court ruling he had waited too long to file the case. Rachel Hayter has more.
2: The albatross around Sam Altman's neck has been removed.
3: Mr. Musk's lawsuit is nothing more than an after-the-fact contrivance that bears no relationship to reality.
2: Victory for the CEO of OpenAI, Sam Altman. His lead attorney, William Savitt, praising the unanimous verdict of a California jury that the world's richest man, Elon Musk, waited too long to sue his former business partner.
3: You brought your claims too late, and you did it because you were sitting on them to use them as a weapon of a competitor who can't compete in the marketplace.
2: This story started about a decade ago when Elon Musk made a charitable donation of more than $50 million to OpenAI, the company behind AI chatbot ChatGPT, which at the time was a non-profit. After Mr. Musk left the board, OpenAI became a for-profit company and an astronomically successful one. It's now valued at more than $1 trillion. In 2024, Elon Musk accused OpenAI of stealing a charity and straying from its original mission to benefit humanity. The court's ruling today that Mr. Musk waited too long to file this lawsuit means Sam Altman is now free to float one of the most consequential technology companies in the world.
4: It clears the decks for them to go public and to make this, to sell their shares in the company on the public market and get the next stage of investment.
2: It would be one of the biggest corporate listings in history, and it could happen as soon as this year. But artificial intelligence professor at the University of Oxford, Michael Wooldridge, is worried what the company's private expansion means for transparency.
4: It's behind closed doors, and you and I don't get to scrutinise it. I don't get to see what data is used by me, used about me in training these AI systems.
2: Lance Ulanoff is a technology expert and editor-at-large for the website TechRadar, who shares Professor Wooldridge's concerns.
5: They don't really have regulation. They're telling us that they're moving at lightning speed to general artificial intelligence, which is, you know, AI that seems like it's as smart as us or smarter. We don't have a lot of controls. This, to me, was a hurdle that was kind of maybe slowing the company down a little bit. I don't think they'll be more reckless because of it, but I do think that it takes away that barrier and now they can move faster.
2: Co-founder of global venture capital firm King River Capital, Zeb Rice, has been investing in AI for nearly 20 years.
6: So we're in this moment called hyperscaling with AI, where the sort of genie's out of the bottle. Humans have gotten the taste of what it's like to have a super intelligence next to you, supporting you in your work or your curiosity, and they can't get enough of it.
2: While Elon Musk had argued that OpenAI was created as a non-profit to benefit humanity, offering artificial intelligence as a kind of public utility, Zeb Rice argues it's more like oil, a powerful resource that's not

0: which is lost when you talk about sort of electricity, because you can generate electricity anywhere, but the way these foundation models are built, they reflect cultural values, and the data centers that produce them are hugely expensive to build. And if you have those located not in your country, it's pretty easy to switch that off.
1: He believes the artificial intelligence sector could not continue its remarkable growth if it remains in the nonprofit space.
0: When you look at OpenAI is forecasting, I think it's $100 or $150 billion of losses before they can actually get to a profit. Spending that kind of CapEx on the hyperscaling of the factories to make this a artificial intelligence, you can't do that as a nonprofit.
1: In a post on his social media platform X, Elon Musk says he'll appeal the verdict. He says the judge and jury never actually ruled on the merits of the case, just on a calendar technicality.
2: That report from Rachel Hayter and Angus Randall. To Western Australia now, where housing advocates are calling for tougher action to limit the number of Airbnbs and other short-stay accommodations in areas where they're vastly outnumbering long-term rentals. That distortion of the housing market has been an issue across Australia, leaving locals struggling to find a permanent home. But housing advocacy group Shelter WA says in their state, urgent measures are needed. Here's George Aloney.
3: In Busselton, 220 kilometres south of Perth, Sharon Charles is sitting on the veranda of a weatherboard house she shares with two other women.
4: I am 55 and I would prefer at this stage of my life to live by myself in my own one-bedroom unit or two-bedroom unit, but all of those have all been taken up by Airbnbs.
3: Part of her frustration is knowing there are plenty of homes that no one is living in. In Busselton, there are an estimated 1,600 unhosted holiday homes, including Airbnbs, homes managed by agents and other short-stay accommodations. That's about 46 for every one permanent rental.
4: We have an Airbnb next door and there's another one two doors down the road. There are more Airbnbs advertised and seen around than there are for lease residential signs.
3: 40 minutes away in the small rural town of Nanup, it's a similar story. Advocacy group Shelter WA has released new research finding there are about 90 short stays and no permanent rentals.
5: Anybody that would like to bring their young family here, right, and live here and work, the properties that used to be rental properties have been converted to Airbnbs.
3: The rise of short-stay holiday properties has been blamed for rental stress in communities across Australia. Some states and councils have introduced measures to shift the balance back towards long-term rentals. In Western Australia, the state government has been offering $10,000 incentives to landlords who put their homes back on the permanent rental market. Shelter WA's CEO, Kath Snell, says more drastic measures are needed, like a moratorium on Airbnb listings in towns with low rental vacancy rates.
6: I think we are in a crisis and we need to consider all of the different options and everything that we've got possibly should be on the table. If we look at the short-term rental market across WA, when we looked at the figures for this last year, there's around about 10,500 properties that are allocated in the short-term rental market, and only about a third of that number are available for long-term rentals.
3: But the Australian and New Zealand Short-Term Rental Association, which represents owners and managers of short-stay accommodation, says it's important not to oversimplify the debate. It says there are other issues, including the supply of new housing, planning constraints and population growth. In Augusta, 300 kilometres south of Perth, property manager Maxine Petty has about 40 short-term listings on her books.
7: Majority of these homes that we're dealing with, they're not your everyday rental property. So if there is a moratorium put on it, a lot of houses are just going to be locked up and left empty.
3: She says the short-term sector provides vital jobs in rural towns, and the state government is already offering money to landlords prepared to put their holiday property on the long-term market.
7: I personally did lose a couple of properties to that incentive, and it's up to the individual owners of the properties what they do with their homes. You can't tell them that they have to put a long-term person in there.
3: The WA government says it has already returned hundreds of properties to the long-term market. A spokesperson says the government has also introduced measures to strengthen local planning controls

0: and provide a consistent statewide approach.
1: Georgia Loney reporting from Western Australia. Thanks for joining me for PM. I'm Samantha Donovan. The podcast of the full program is available on ABC Listen. And that's where you'll find ABC News Daily with Sam Hawley each weekday morning too. The latest episode is looking at what Donald Trump's recent trip to China delivered for the AI sector. We'll be back at the same time tomorrow. Good night.

0: Good evening, Meg Whitfield with ABC News. Five people are dead, including two suspects, following a shooting at a mosque in San Diego. Local law enforcement and the FBI are investigating the attack on the largest mosque in San Diego County as a hate crime. Sarah Elfelki, who is a worshipper at the mosque, says some in her community are feeling like it's no longer a safe place.
1: The community, they feel like they are terrorized. They feel panicked. They feel immense fear. Panic of, oh my God, like, are my kids safe? Are our kids safe? Because these are our kids. These are my sisters and brothers in humanity.
0: The federal government is spending $11 billion to extend the life of Australia's ageing fleet of Collins-class submarines by a decade. The six diesel-electric submarines will each be upgraded, pushing out their expected retirement date into the 2040s. But the scope of the work has been scaled back from what was originally planned, with their engines and generators no longer being replaced. Defence Minister Richard Marles says the submarines can rely on existing technology for longer.
2: The program will reduce engineering risk by sustaining existing systems where appropriate while continuing to upgrade critical capabilities, including weapons and combat systems. It has the transition to our future fleet of conventionally armed nuclear-powered submarines as a key consideration.
0: Advocates for older Australians say they're disappointed the federal government has delayed price caps for in-home aged care services. The caps were due to be introduced in July under the Support at Home program to limit how much elderly Australians could be charged for care in their homes. Health Minister Mark Butler says the changes will be delayed to allow more consultation. Samantha Edmonds from the Older Persons Advocacy Network says many older people are already struggling.
3: Older people are telling us that the uncertainty of cost, and our network member advocates have been supporting many older people with significant price rises in their fees. So we were looking forward to seeing these price caps come in to set some consistency for older people so older people would know what was coming up.
0: Locally now, an independent member for Braddon, Craig Garland, has questioned if government ministers should retain gifts. During question time today, Mr. Garland said approximately $130,000 in gifts were declared by government ministers in the last recorded year. More than half came from sporting bodies. Mr. Garland says it brings into question their budget priorities.
4: While politicians may accept high-value corporate hospitality if they publicly declare it, the separation of powers dictates that judges and magistrates must reject almost all gifts to preserve absolute impartiality. Premier, judges and magistrates wouldn't do it, so why should ministers be retaining any gifts?
0: Premier Jeremy Rockliffe says events provide ministers with opportunities to engage with constituents and that the government has a robust system for declaration. Tasmania Police says a fire in a unit complex in a Launceston suburb this morning was deliberately lit. The Tasmania Fire Service was called to the property in Warring Street, Ravenswood, shortly before 8:30, after reports of a fire within one of the vacant units. Crews arrived to find the unit burning well, but were able to prevent it from spreading to the adjoining units. The fire was contained before an investigation determined it was deliberately lit. In sport, Richmond midfielder Tim Taranto says he's choosing to remain positive about the AFL team's injury crisis ahead of their Dreamtime at the G clash against Essendon. The Tigers have 18 players on their injury list, prompting concerns about the club's ability to field a team for Friday night's match. Taranto says the challenging period will pay dividends in the long run for the young side.
5: You know, the harder it is now, the better it'll be later. That's the way I'm thinking about it. So many guys are developing, which might have not been the case if we had a full squad out there. You see so many guys come in now, play their role. I can't wait to see what's going to happen in the future.
0: To Tasmania's weather now, there's a strong wind warning in place for the central north, lower east, southeast and southwest coasts. Tomorrow, showers about the west, far south and Bass Strait Islands easing during the evening. Fine elsewhere. Possible valley fog in the north and northeast and west to southwesterly winds. In Burnie, partly cloudy and a top of 16. Devonport, mostly sunny with a top of 17. Launceston, also mostly sunny with a top of 18 degrees. And in Hobart, 15 degrees ahead with a partly cloudy day. On Thursday, isolated light showers about the west, fine elsewhere. 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
6: On Australia-wide today, the Tasmanian government has apologised to families for a post-mortem practice that went on for almost 30 years.
7: And to think I used to go to his gravesite every fortnight and he really wasn't even there.
6: And we head to Toowoomba in Queensland, where after a big push from the community, the halls of the local church is once more filled with the sounds of its historical pipe organ.
8: You need the magnificent sounds of the organ to really inspire everybody. But the parish was behind us, the community was behind us. I was rather enthusiastic about it, just in case you hadn't noticed. And it's all accomplished. And we just thank the Lord we have this instrument.
6: I'm Sinead Mangan, and this is Australia Wide, coming to you from Whadjuk Country, Perth. We start in Tasmania, where Health Minister Bridget Archer delivered this apology from the floor in Parliament House.
9: Honourable Speaker, I speak to this motion to address a troubling and historical wrong enacted against Tasmanians spanning over three decades, where 177 human remains from coronial autopsies were stolen and kept at the Rodder Museum in Hobart, without family or coronial knowledge or approval. Although these historical practices ended 35 years ago, the deep impact this has had on the families and loved ones of the deceased continues to this day. It's important to remember that these were not just body parts or specimens or human remains. They were people. They were mothers, fathers, daughters, sons, brothers and sisters who were missed by their loved ones, and there is no doubt the pain of losing them has been exacerbated by what occurred later. The Tasmanian Government and the Tasmanian Parliament unreservedly apologises to all individuals and families affected by the human organs and tissue samples stolen by forensic and hospital pathologists employed by the Department of Health and provided to the Rodder Museum.
6: It's quite an extraordinary apology from the Tasmanian government, and it is worth saying that the minister looks to the family members in attendance while she delivers that apology. Body parts of their family members were housed in the Rodder Museum, which is part of the University of Tasmania, without consent. And our reporter, Adam Holmes, has been covering the story. And it's worth saying there's some details in this story that some listeners might find distressing. Now, Adam, there's a whole lot of story behind that apology. Can you talk us through, when did the public become first aware of this practice?
10: Yeah, the first we knew that something terrible may have happened was in April 2024, when the coroner's office put out a statement saying it was investigating this kind of practice, and that was it at the time. And then 8 months later, a large advertisement was put in several Tasmanian newspapers that straight up listed more than 120 names of people who had died and who may have had parts of their body taken during autopsy. And they were trying to get in touch with family members at that point. And that was apparently the only way to go about it, which the way that was done upset quite a few people. But the coroner released the final report last year that showed 177 specimens had been taken during autopsies from 1966 to 1991. And of those, 100 had been identified. They were like human organs and tissue stolen by forensic and hospital pathologists employed by the government and then provided to the RA Rodder Museum to be available for display. So this is a training museum, so they were on display by appointment. But all of this was happening without the knowledge and obviously consent of families and next of kin, which is unlawful in at least two ways, the final report showed.
6: As you said, these specimens were taken until 1991, but the practice formally ended in 1997. There's some numbers that don't quite make sense. So that's after more than 30 years. How on earth did it go on so long?
10: Yeah, and that's the great unknown, really, of all of this. The coroner's investigation pointed to a forensic pathologist named Dr. Royal Cummings as being the person who provided the large majority of these specimens to the museum. He has since died. But it also points out the people before and after him likely also engaged in this practice, and that they were all actively seeking specimens to give to this museum during this period. So it seems like a number of people knew about this, that it was almost like, it reads like it was a formalised process in some ways between government pathologists and this training museum. But as yet, the way in which this process actually happened hasn't really been publicly revealed.
6: You said 100 people were identified. It must have come as some shock to find out this information about what had happened to their loved ones.
10: Yeah, the newspaper advertisement, that caused quite a lot of concern because, like, just imagine you have a loved one who died 30, 40, 50 years ago. That's a grief and at times a trauma that it just never goes away. And then having this come back again, it's impossible to contemplate, really. Like, the fact that your loved one's body was interfered with in this way. So the way that this concept, this idea was just suddenly and also publicly put in front of people, that was very concerning. But it also turned out the coroner's office was aware of this about 8 years before it became public as well, when they started to investigate but hadn't told anyone yet. So the way it was managed, even after it was known about by the coroner's office, the contemporary way, I guess, that was also part of the apology that the health minister made today.
6: What were the body parts been used for, apart from being on display?
10: Yeah, the R.A. Rodden Museum in Hobart, it's part of the University of Tasmania's health faculty. So it's used to train pathologists. It has a wide collection of specimens, so that includes like parasites and medical equipment and similar things, and of course, until recently, human specimens. They were stored in various ways. The specimens ranged in form and size and purpose. It's not for broad public display, but it was available to be seen upon request. But yeah, beyond that training purpose, that appears to be the only reason why they were being taken.
6: We heard a snippet of what Health Minister Bridget Archer had to say in Parliament today. Did she say, I mean, that's an extraordinary turn of events for her to have to respond to. Did she say anything outside of those formal proceedings?
10: Beyond the apology, there hasn't really been a huge amount come from the government. The apology pretty much covered the extent of the actions that the government will be taking on this. The apology did have a number of elements, though. It apologised for the failure of laws and policies, a failure to respect the dignity of the dead and the rights of the families. And also, yeah, the way that it was disclosed as well added to the distress. And there was a commitment that we now have safeguards to stop this happening again. I guess better late than never, I suppose. The families have been calling as well for further investigations because, like I mentioned, there's still a lot of unknowns about how this could occur for so long.
6: How do the families respond today to the apology?
10: Speaking outside Parliament beforehand, there was this profound sadness, as you could imagine. Loved ones brought images of their family members. One brought the box that he said that part of his brother was delivered to him. There was this also a strong sense of anger as well. This is still an open wound for a lot of people. 23 of the 100 who were identified had their names read out in Parliament as part of the apology, so their families had given consent for their names to be read into the formal, I guess, transcript. And outside Parliament, John Santee spoke of his brother who had part of his brain taken during autopsy after a fatal motorcycle crash, and also Lena Storey spoke of her father who died by suicide.
7: To have to rebury your brother 50 years apart is inconceivable. And the day I did that, reburied his brain with him, was just so traumatic. And it still is. And to think I used to go to his gravesite every fortnight and he really wasn't even there.
11: The government systems have failed our father while he was alive and in death. And now with the taking of his body part and us as a family.
6: That's John Santee and Lena Storey speaking outside of Tasmanian Parliament today. Has there been any claims by the family members such as John and Lena for compensation?
10: Yeah, they have mentioned compensation a few times. The government hasn't had that conversation yet by the sounds of it. But it's understood that some families are considering their legal options. But this is a challenging area of law, I imagine, whether there is grounds for compensation in a matter like this. It has such, I guess, unusual elements. But, yeah, like I said, though, the practice was unlawful in that it was done without the knowledge or consent of families, and that parts of the bodies were taken from the coroner's possession without approval. So there were unlawful aspects to this which families are exploring if there isn't a compensation offer, if there are legal avenues.
6: Goodness. Adam Holmes in Hobart, thanks very much for talking to Australia Wide.
10: Yeah, no worries at all.
12: ABC Australia Wide.
6: Motor neurons carry messages from the brain to our muscles via the spinal cord. These messages allow us to make movements like walking, swallowing, talking, and even breathing. In motor neuron disease, the motor neurons gradually degenerate, causing muscles to weaken. There's no cure or treatment, but in one Queensland hospital, there is hope in the form of a trial using a machine the community fundraised for. Ellie Bradfield has more.
13: As you can see, this is the transcranial magnetic stimulation machine.
14: It looks like a normal hospital room, but some very expensive equipment could be life-changing.
13: It will deliver the electromagnetic pulses through.
14: Researchers will test the use of a transcranial magnetic stimulation machine that improves detection and monitoring of MND as part of the trial run out of Toowoomba Hospital. It's hopeful news for local woman Natalie Vidal, who says since her diagnosis in January last year, her life has dramatically changed.
11: I had a big, important job for a wonderful company, and I work full time. I also sat on the board of another not-for-profit. I was active, independent, adventurous. I used to ride a motorbike, look after my house and garden, travel, live overseas, work overseas. And I had a number of hobbies that I enjoyed, but now I can't do any of those things. I call MND the disease of hopelessness because there's no cure, and no matter what you do, the disease will prevail. So I've seen my body deteriorate, my speech deteriorate, and it's the complete loss of independence and dignity. It's heartbreaking.
14: While there remains no cure or treatment for MND, progress is gathering pace. A TMS machine will be the first of its kind to be used for neurology research in Queensland, and experts say it establishes Toowoomba as a leading site for functional motor system research. Neurologist Dr. Ersan Chandiz says the machine, which costs $175,000, will be used to measure changes in motor neuron function.
15: We acknowledge that so far there hasn't been any successful treatment available. But I think what we do as researchers is to provide as much information to understand the disorder better, and that will help provide the treatment at some stage.
14: Natalie Vidal travels to Brisbane for some of her treatment and to participate in research.
11: That means we have access to information, research and developments that could provide hope. If not for us, others that may develop MND in the future.
14: University of Queensland Associate Professor Dr. Robert Henderson is a neurologist who has studied MND for 25 years, and he says this research is an important piece of the puzzle.
16: It's a very hard diagnosis to be certain of, because there's no easy test that says you've got it, like a biopsy would say you've got cancer. And previously in Queensland, we haven't had a good way of assessing the upper motor neurons, which are the ones in the brain and spinal cord. So this is going to allow us to do that.
14: Researchers plan to recruit participants for the longitudinal study, including people without MND. Dr. Chandiz says it was a one-of-a-kind fundraising effort that made the trial possible. 7 years ago, Matt Butler, a father of two young children, was diagnosed with limb-girdle muscular dystrophy 2I, also a neuromuscular disease.
17: Right at the start, I had no hope.
14: There was no treatment and no cure. But he did not know that diagnosis was the start of something much bigger. Now, on a clinical trial, he's seeing positive results. After learning the Nerve Connection Foundation funded the research helping him and others, he became an ambassador. He says the fundraising work is rewarding and he's driven by the rapid progress in research. A fundraising lunch organised by the foundation with Amelia Bailey, whose father, well-known Toowoomba businessman Lex Bailey, died in 2024, 6 months after his MND diagnosis, raised $170,000 for the TMS machine.
17: I think everyone wants to find a cure, and imagine if we keep this momentum going, you know, in 5, 10, 15, 20 years, somebody with motor neuron disease will be telling the same story that they've been cured or that they've found some treatment to help them.
14: Natalie Vidal agrees.
11: Hope is incredibly important. Without hope, life doesn't have quality.
6: Natalie Verdow ending that story from Ellie Bradfield. A new study into dingo DNA has found many animals previously considered to be purebred animals actually have domestic dog genetics. Angus Verley reports.
18: The genetic composition of dingoes has long been a matter for debate. Are they purebred or have they crossbred with domestic dogs? Are they dingoes or are they wild dogs? A 2023 study of more than 300 animals found most were purebred, but a new study has found the opposite, that most of those same animals actually have domestic dog genetics. The study by researchers at Adelaide University's Australian Centre for Ancient DNA found, on average, almost 12% of the DNA from those animals was from dogs. So why such a discrepancy in the findings? It's because the two studies used very different methodologies. The first study used live dingoes considered to be purebred as a baseline, while the new study uses DNA taken from dingo remains that predate European settlement. As lead researcher Dr. Yassine Suwilmi explains.
19: Dingoes so far have been tested using a dingo reference, using living dingoes today. However, there's always been a question about whether those dingoes themselves that have been assumed to be pure, whether they themselves are actually pure. So because of my previous work generating ancient DNA data, reference data for dingoes, from dingoes stretching from 400 years to over 2,000 years old, we thought, well, since now we have this ancestral dingo representation from the past, from ancient DNA, can we use it to retest all the dingoes that we have data available for? And that's what we did in this study.
18: Were there any cases of dingoes you tested where their DNA was 100% purebred?
19: Yeah, so the dingoes from Fraser Island were near pure. The thing is that with these genetic tests, you never get the figure of 0% or 100%. It's always a small proportion, tiny of that, but it's equivalent like over 90% of the dingoes from Gari, known as Fraser Island, were near 100%, yes.
18: So when there is so much debate about what is and isn't a dingo, can you answer the question, when does a dingo become a wild dog? Is there a genetic percentage cutoff that we can use?
19: That's not up to me to decide. But as far as genetics goes, there is no random number that I can tell you that below this number or above this number, it's a dingo or it's not a dingo. That just becomes a matter of policy and opinion.
18: The approach to how dingoes are treated under law differs from state to state and even within state. In northwest Victoria, for example, lethal control of dingoes was outlawed 2 years ago, and a similar debate is playing out right now in Western Australia. Protection of dingoes has been welcomed by Indigenous groups and advocates for the environment, but it's been condemned by the livestock industry. ABARES estimates wild dogs or dingoes cost Australia's agriculture sector up to $302 million a year, primarily due to stock losses. Greg Mifsud is the National Wild Dog Management Coordinator. He hopes policymakers will take the latest study into account, but says regardless of the genetic composition of dingoes, livestock need protection from predation.
19: This information can help in terms of policies going forward. It's really about looking at what the information is at hand and deciding on what the policy is going forward from that point on.
6: National Wild Dog Management Coordinator Greg Mifsud ending that story there from Angus Verley. It's been a long time since the halls of St Luke's Anglican Church in Toowoomba in Queensland have echoed with the sounds of its 119-year-old pipe organ. But after many fundraising events and years of work, churchgoers are experiencing the unmistakable sounds that only a huge instrument can make, as Kemi Maguire reports.
8: So I'm John Stanley from St Luke's, who's been passionate about this pipe organ since I came to Toowoomba, and I've followed its development and work on the organ over these years.
20: It's been 3.5 years since St Luke's Church in Toowoomba has been filled with the sounds of its 119-year-old pipe organ. To keep it in good working order, the church community had to pull out all the stops and give it a 21st century makeover. All the electronics and electromagnets were replaced, and then it was on to the pipes themselves.
8: You can imagine it's about 626 pipes up there, but then with changing climate, there's a fair chance you may eventually develop air leaks. So the answer to that is to put little felt seals for each of the pipes for the mechanism to minimise leaks, and then you have to put little spaces in place as well. So that was a really fiddly job. So you imagine you've got these little felt seals of different shapes, 2,156 of them, two for each pipe. That work was completed, so that was finally completed on the 20th of March this year, and we now have an organ that's been played by an organist from York Minster. It's been played by an organist from Paris and from elsewhere. And we're very pleased to have internationally renowned Philip Gearing for this great organ recital.
21: I'm Philip Gearing, and I'm the cathedral organist at St Stephen's Cathedral in Brisbane. I started playing in church when I was 13, which was in 1973, so you can do the maths. So what's that? That's over 50 years. Yes, quite a long time.

0: This organ by Norman and Beard dates from 1907, and there were two other organs at about the same time by Norman and Beard, who were one of the most famous and well-respected organ builders in the world at the time. So there's also one at Newcastle Cathedral and St John's Cathedral in Brisbane, and these are all considered very fine instruments. This one is the smallest, but even though it's not a very, very large instrument, the quality of the sounds are absolutely magnificent, and it's a joy to come back and play it again. So the organ essentially is a wind instrument, and so the pipes are sitting on boxes, which we call wind chests, and the way that we allow that wind that's stored under pressure to go through the pipes is we have a console where we have the keyboards and the pedal board that we play. When we press a key, because this is an electric action, it creates an electric current, and that travels through wires to the bottom of the wind chest, and then essentially there's a little pallet that drops down, and then the air is allowed to escape from the wind chest up into the pipe. At the console you'll also see sort of buttons down the sides, which we call stops, and when we pull out one of those stops, there's a slider, which is a bit like a ruler with holes in it, which moves across so that the holes line up under the pipes, and that's another thing that we have to do. Pull out the stop, then press the key, and then there's a hole that allows air to escape through the pipe and thus give us the sound.
1: When asked about why restoring this particular instrument was worth all the trouble, John Stanley is quick to answer.
2: If you have a very large civic building, you really need a powerful pipe organ to provide enough sound for a full church. I mean, you can imagine we had the memorial service of Queen Elizabeth in this church. The church was packed, but you needed the magnificent sounds of the organ to really inspire everybody. But the parish was behind us, the community was behind us. I was rather enthusiastic about it, just in case you hadn't noticed. And it's all accomplished. And we just thank the Lord we have this instrument.
3: The sound of the 1907 Norman and Beard pipe organ at St Luke's in Toowoomba, ending that story there from Kemi Maguire. And that is Australia-wide for today. I'm Sinead Mangan. Lovely to have your company. Cheerio.

0: Good evening, Meg Whitfield with ABC News. A now-retired Brisbane GP has been charged with scores of sex-related offences against 15 women over 15 years. Eden Gillespie reports.
1: Queensland Police charged Stan Theodorus with 148 offences at Mount Gravatt Police Station this morning. Those charges include 94 counts of rape and 54 counts of sexual assault. Police allege the women were in their late teens to 40s when they were sexually assaulted between the early 2000s and 2015. The family GP worked at Wellers Hill Medical Centre until his retirement in 2021 and was removed as a company director last year. A special police task force was established in August last year after women made complaints to police. Investigators are urging anyone who has further information to come forward.
0: The Bureau of Meteorology has confirmed the executive who oversaw the agency's bungled website revamp will leave his role. Will Hunter has more.
2: The BOM says Chief Customer Officer and Group Executive of Business Solutions, Peter Stone, has made the decision to retire. Dr. Stone was the acting Chief Executive Officer in October last year when the agency launched its revamped website. It attracted widespread criticism for its cost, which blew out to almost $100 million after an original claim it cost just over $4 million, as well as its design, which some users found difficult to read and navigate. Dr. Stone will leave the role by the end of June.
0: A Californian community has been shaken by a shooting at a mosque, with three men killed and two teen suspects found dead nearby. The local police chief says the shooting is being investigated as a hate crime and is praising a security guard at the Islamic Center of San Diego, saying his actions saved lives. One of the children, who was at the mosque at the time of the shooting, says he heard gunshots and saw people on the ground.
3: I felt a bit scared. My legs were shaking and my hands. And my head was like hurting me a lot. I felt like a rock.
0: Locally now, and the Tasmanian Premier says last summer's mass salmon mortality event highlighted the need to improve waste infrastructure to deal with dead fish. Documents released under Right to Information show how the state's waste management system was overwhelmed by dead salmon early last year, with regulators questioning a lack of forward planning. In response to a question from the Greens, Premier Jeremy Rockliffe told Parliament current waste systems are effectively managing volumes, but they're planning for mass mortality events.
4: Waste management plans are now mandatory and require operators to demonstrate logistics, infrastructure and contingency planning. And since 24-25 mortality event, the EPA has continued assessing proposals for additional or expanded silage and composting infrastructure to improve long-term system resilience during higher mortality periods.
0: The state government says this week's budget will include an investment of more than $50 million in Tasmania's neighbourhood houses. Around $46 million will be invested in the 34 existing neighbourhood houses. An additional $6 million will go to infrastructure needs and nearly $2 million to the Neighbourhood House Network peak organisation. Community Minister Madeleine Ogilvie says neighbourhood houses are crucial.
5: This is something that is essential for Tasmanians, and we've heard again this morning that the need is growing. We've got our ear to the ground, I have my ear to the ground, and I want to make sure that people know that their community houses are here to stay and we are investing in them.
0: GWS remains confident of featuring in this year's AFL final series as they look to bounce back from a sixth loss this season. The Giants lost to West Coast by 17 points at the weekend, leaving them with just 4 wins from 10 matches and in danger of missing finals for the first time since Adam Kingsley took the reins in 2023. Giants midfielder Toby Bedford says the belief is still there ahead of Sunday's clash with Brisbane.
6: We're still really confident that we can, make finals and have a really good run in finals. And, you know, we're confident that we're still a chance to win the grand final. There's no, I guess, belief that we're not good enough.
0: To Tasmania's weather now, there's a strong wind warning for the central north, lower east, southeast and southwest coasts. Tomorrow, showers about the west, far south and Bass Strait Islands, easing during the evening, fine elsewhere. In Burnie, partly cloudy and a top of 16 degrees. Devonport, mostly sunny and reaching 17, while in Launceston, also mostly sunny with a top of 18. In Hobart, a partly cloudy day ahead with a top of 15 degrees. For more news anytime, head to the ABC News website.
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11: Which Australian pop sensation who's been in the charts across five decades now will be singing at the AFL Grand Final in September and has a new three-part documentary coming out tomorrow? If you just said that single name she's known by, then that is all you need to kick the quiz off for tonight on Evenings. 1-300-222-936. Please don't ask me. That's the name of this game for tonight only. There is a quiz Monday to Wednesday nights from me. I write it. Producer Isabel is the adjudicator. I'll ask you questions, much like a pub quiz, you know, different categories, Tasmaniana, sport, words, food, entertainment, various things. And that part doesn't change. The name just changes, like the photo in the background on the TV weather updates in ABC News. So would you like to be part of this one? You just need to know the answer to this question. Which Australian pop sensation who's been in the charts across five decades now will be singing at the AFL Grand Final in September and has a new three-part documentary coming out tomorrow? 1-300-222-936. Five decades! Being in any career across five decades is incredible, let alone being a success in music for five decades. That's a more exclusive club than the Qantas Chairman's Lounge in Canberra. So I would like to know, when you call up to be part of the quiz tonight, I would love to know not the job you've had for the longest, but the job you've had for the shortest. Which one did you either quit or ask to remove yourself from after the shortest length of time? What's the shortest you've had a job? You can't get out of the chat bit. That's arguably my favourite part of the quizzes on Evenings on ABC Radio. My name is Helen Shield. If you know the answer to this first question from the entertainment category, then you have the goods to start this off tonight. 1-300-222-936.
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11: Please don't ask me the quiz for tonight on Evenings on 936 ABC Hobart and ABC Northern Tasmania. And because for tonight only, that's what it's called, then the sound of being right or wrong will be sung by John Farnham. For example, if you get something right, you hear this. Yeah. And if you get something wrong, you hear something along these lines.
13: Please don't ask me.
11: Or maybe just a bit of
13: no.
11: I feel like you don't lose when John Farnham sings no for your dignified entry from the quiz. Dignified exit from the quiz. Dignified entry is what I want you to make right now. 1-300-222-936. Have you heard who'll be playing at the Granny? She's headlining the pre-game entertainment on September 26th and also has a new three-part documentary coming out tomorrow. That is all it takes to get the quiz started tonight. Entertainment question. I know I've scared Annette off already with that category. But what about you? Is this your moment? This is Evenings. There will be a little more as the week goes on about said entertainer. Because on Thursday night on the radio, we'll split off into each of the parts of who's invested

0: is going to get this quiz rolling tonight. Hello, John.
1: Hello.
0: John, what would be the job you've held for the shortest length of time?
1: The shortest? Good question.
0: Oh. You're a man of long and distinguished commitments. Is that what I'm hearing?
1: Yeah, I had two jobs.
0: Nice.
1: I suppose I did do a bit of work in a nursery once I got paid for, so perhaps that would be it. So that'd be about 2 days. Hey?
0: Right. That one could class that as a short time to be in a line of work.
1: It was just potting up. They had a stack of bloody stuff to pot up. so I helped out there with a few others. That'd be the shortest time.
0: Yes. That's about the level of enthusiasm I had for my brief dalliance with letterbox drops. Have you ever done a letterbox drop?
1: The other thing I did a couple of times was I went round with a tin for Red Cross.
0: Oh, yeah, that's a noble duty.
1: Yeah, it is. But anyway.
0: I think I got a better rate for pulling snails off the letterbox than I did for delivering leaflets. It really doesn't average out well, the old leaflet drop. John?
1: There's not much of it done these days. There used to be people coming around with trolley loads of the stuff, but the only time you see them is when there's an election.
0: Yes.
1: They still do it.
0: Still the occasional real estate leaflet or a community newsletter.
1: I get ones here. We're going to close the road for some blasting. Not that I mind.
0: Hey, they're going to fix your potholes, John.
1: You've got to remember, though, to get out before they close you up.
0: Oh, my goodness. Yeah.
1: There you are.
0: That's when you call the boss. Sorry, I'm trapped. John, which Australian pop sensation, who's been in the charts across 5 decades now, will be singing at the AFL Grand Final in September and has a new 3-part documentary coming out tomorrow?
1: That's our Kylie, isn't it?
0: That's an oh yeah.
1: Kylie Minogue.
0: Yes. Have you ever seen her live?
1: No, I haven't. No.
0: That'd be a show.
1: Yes, I imagine it would be. I've seen still photos of taken from shows, and she puts on a bit of an act, I think.
0: Yeah. I went straight to. There was a big feathery tailpiece and a lot of sequins in my mind. I had that moment then. I don't know how accurate it was, but that's where I went.
1: Yeah, she was on the Vicar of Dibley once. She was on an episode of that, wasn't she?
0: No, I don't remember that at all.
1: I'm sorry?
0: I don't remember that. I remember her being on Kath and Kim, but I missed the Vicar of Dibley moment. Who was she on there?
1: Well, they were supposed to be getting Elton John. Yeah. Because his original name, Dwight, something. Anyway, this black rickety guy to school with him, but when the guy turns up, it's not Elton John, it's just somebody white. but then somebody knew Kylie, and Kylie's actually she put in an appearance on the show.
0: It's the running joke in a recent series on I think the same network were just putting her doco out. I think it's The Residents, and the running joke was Kylie. They just dragged her up on stage to fill time because there'd been a murder and everybody was trapped, and they said, Kylie, can you jump on stage and sing for us? And then it's just her doing the one song for the whole series. Exactly. Exactly. Sport category is next for you. This is John in Devonport, who is at the pointy end of Please Don't Ask Me, tonight's quiz on evenings on 936 ABC Hobart and ABC Northern Tasmania. Now, I'm Helen Sheil. If you want to be in line behind John, here is the phone number you need, 1-300-222-936. Sport is the next category. John, the Southport

0: Sharks travelled to Lutruwita, Tasmania on the weekend to play a fixture in which sporting division?
1: The VFL.
0: This is not the end. John is ushering you forward for that correct answer. John?
1: Ooh.
0: Two down for you so far in Please Don't Ask Me the Quiz tonight. Here is your next one. It's a words category. Which word can mean a strip of material holding up pants, to hit something hard?
1: Belt.
0: Yes, and a continuously moving band. That is indeed a belt. That's just a good... Well done, John in Devonport. Are you aware of a belt? Do you wear belts?
1: Yeah, but they don't work too well.
0: There's a point in life, isn't there, where you have to choose whether they go on top of or underneath your tummy. It's a confronting moment in anybody's existence.
1: Yes, there is that. yes.
0: One of my colleagues is an avowed belt wearer, and he feels like the art of a good belt is being lost. Well done. Three down for you already.
1: It's it's like braces, isn't it? I saw some braces advertised the other day. I thought, who the hell wears braces these days? I've never worn braces ever, but I think my father did at times.
0: I think men who are barbers or who visit barbershops, I reckon that's your braces market at this point in time.
1: It'd be a fairly small market, I would have thought.
0: Or they have large collections of suspenders to hold up their large collection of pants. Who knows? If you're a braces wearer / belt wearer, you're welcome to get in on this conversation as well on evenings. But what I need you to do is play the quiz tonight. And John is marching on in that task on the ABC. Here is your next category, Tasmaniana. John, it's multiple choice. In this state, there's a place called Granny's Gut. Is it A, a field of wild lavender outside Richmond? Is it B, a creek in a pelican sanctuary at St. Helens? Or is it C, an abandoned gold mine near Methina?
1: I don't know, idea. I don't know. I've never seen Granny's Gut, but I assume it's at Methina, is it? Up in Kilmenburnham country.
2: Please don't ask me.
0: No.
1: No.
0: You didn't want me to ask you that one. But I thank you for guessing something I made up and that was absolute garbage, John. That makes me feel quietly good about myself. Thank you for playing. Always a pleasure to have you quizzing. On evenings on 936 ABC Hobart and ABC Northern Tasmania. So you're down to two options for this if you're asking yourself which is Granny's Gut. Is it A, a field of wild lavender outside Richmond? Or is it B, a creek in a pelican sanctuary at St. Helens? Because the abandoned gold mine near Methina has been ruled out. Although, in my experience, is being well co-opted by the odd local wombat going, why am I going to dig something when this has been pre-dug for me? You can have that bit, I'll have this bit, we can all be happy. 1-300-222-936 is the number to call and be part of Please Don't Ask Me the Quiz. The other question I'll ask you just to have a chat about on evenings is the job you've done for the shortest time. Kylie has managed to have hit songs and albums across 5 decades so far. That's a long time. But I don't want to know about the job you've had for the longest time. I would like to know about the job you've had for the shortest time. So when you ring up to tell me where Granny's Gut is, I will ask you that first. And here is your thinking music. One 300 222 9 3

6. Oh, Liz is onto it. She says, Kylie was on The Vicar of Dibley in 1994. I just Googled it. The excerpts are there. That is some intel. I love a bit of homework from evenings.

0: note or I'll forget it the way I did Paddy Millen's, loosely translating from the Greek as couch weasels. You don't want to lose little nuggets like that. 1-300-222-936.
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0: The job you've had for the shortest time. I'm keen to hear about that as part of a conversation tonight. Dear John O'Hara, radio and musical theatre delight, you may be familiar with. He gave pizza delivery a go once, apparently, and did not last the first evening. I don't know any more of that story, but I like to imagine that the smell of a large mushroom truffle and spinach pizza with extra cheese was just too good. He ripped off his red visor, threw it out the window at the shop and drove off, stuffing a piece to their finest in his face. Just goes a bit Thelma and Louise in my mind for some reason. May have just been a bit daunting going and knocking on people's doors. 1-300-222-936 to get in on what for tonight is called Please Don't Ask Me the Quiz, which Annette in Ring and Rumour is going to do. Hello, Annette.
1: Hello.
0: What would be the shortest length of time you have spent in a job, Annette?
1: Well, I don't know.

0: that takes a special sort of human. And I'm not
1: I would imagine so.
0: that special sort of human. You know, who gets enrolled in the after school drama classes? The extremely hyperactive children.
1: Yeah.
0: All of them, wall to wall. It's an exciting time to be alive. Annette, I'm up to a Tasmaniana question and down to two options in multiple choice.

0: general knowledge question. Who wrote the children's book Possum Magic?
1: I've seen the book plenty of times, but I've never not.
0: You're visualising the possums cuddling on the cover.
1: Yeah, I can see that. I visualise the possum on the cover, but that's as far as it got.
0: Short names, short first and last names. If that helps at all.
1: No, doesn't.
0: Helps the pixels increase and come into focus. No, I mean, thank you for being part of the quiz tonight. I'll send you on your way with the delightful consolation prize it is. No! A no from John Farnham, who's involuntarily lending his voice as the buzzers for whether you're right or wrong in Please Don't Ask Me the Quiz on evenings on 936 ABC Hobart, ABC Northern Tasmania. If you know who wrote Possum Magic, if it's been a favourite in your household and you can possibly still recite it, and it turns up in your dreams, then this may be your moment. 1-300-222-936. Who wrote Possum Magic is the quiz question you can tackle right now. Hi, I'm Helen Shield. If you haven't heard one before, there's a quiz at this time of the evening.

0: did you know that you hated it?
1: Oh, probably in the, well, probably at lunchtime.
0: Oh, because you had to go back at the end of lunch.
1: Yeah, gee, I thought, oh no, this is not for me.
0: Yeah.
1: Yeah.
0: What era are we talking? Was there a typing pool?
1: Well, I wasn't very good at typing, speed typing. And probably I was in my 20s and I was just thinking about other things that I could do, probably.
0: Yeah.
1: Yeah.
0: Was your typing speed at all connected to how fabulous your fingernails were?
1: Oh no, I had no fingernails and terrible at typing.
0: All right, damn it.
1: Yeah,
0: Yeah.
1: so not for me, no.
0: No. I
1: No.
0: remember we did typing at school and I thought, what am I ever going to use this for?
1: Yes, exactly.
0: Turns out quite a bit that
1: Yeah, I know.
0: keyboards would become quite important in my life.
1: Well, yeah, not for me, no.
0: Lisa, may I ask you a general knowledge question in Please Don't Ask Me tonight's quiz on evenings? Who wrote the children's book Possum Magic?
1: Mem Fox.
0: Oh, yeah. Lisa in Bridport. Have you read that one a few times?
1: No, but I gave it, I bought it for my niece years ago when she was just a little person.
0: Oh.
1: I did.
0: It's good being an auntie.
1: Yeah, sure is. Absolutely.
0: It's a good gig. Are you the cool aunt?
1: I am the cool auntie, and
0: Yeah.
1: everyone knows me. I'm called that, yes.
0: Great. Unfortunately, my baby sister she got all the style in the family. And I feel like the battle for cool aunt was lost years before we even were aunties, you know?
1: Oh, I'm sure you still are a cool auntie.
0: It's very generous of you, Lisa. I appreciate that. I think she gets a prize, Isabel. I think she gets a bonus prize at this point.
1: Thank you.
0: Your next category
1: Oh my goodness.
0: is you really can have a prize though now that I've said that. And it doesn't have to be the little bottle of breast spray that I didn't go away last give away last night. You can
1: Okay.
0: all right. You call me a cool aunt, you can have a magazine. Damn it. Your next category is food. This is a seafood question. A national dish of Singapore is what chili? Chili what? This is a seafood question. A national dish of Singapore is chili what?
1: Oh my goodness. Chili crab?
0: Yes. This is not the end. Nailed it. Lisa in Bridport.
1: Oh my
0: Yeah. Chili crab for you. You can smell the wok from here, can you not?
1: Oh God, yeah, yum. Yep.
0: Yeah, you know it's going to be good when the smell burns.
1: Yeah.
0: Ah,
1: Correct. Yum.
0: So you didn't. What line of work did you end up in, if you don't mind me asking?
1: Hairdressing.
0: Oh, much better. Wow.
1: Yep.
0: So you still had to use your hands a lot, but
1: You
0: not
1: I
0: to
1: did, yeah.
0: typing.
1: No, not.
0: Are you still
1: No.
0: living in the community you have hairdressed in for a long time?
1: No, not doing hairdressing anymore.
0: Okay.
1: No. Retired.
0: Because you must know the secrets of the whole damn town when you're the hairdresser. Like
1: Oh my word, you
0: you know
1: do,
0: everybody.
1: yes.
0: Hey.
1: Yeah. You're a vault, you know?
0: Yeah.
1: Good. You're the vault, people come in, have a chat, and then that's forgotten, you know? I think that's one of the first things you should learn as a hairdresser.
0: Just let it go.
1: Good
0: Well,
1: in you.
0: otherwise it's a lot for you to carry around.
1: Yeah, that's it. Yeah. Yes, true.
0: When you're the unofficial counsellor.
1: Yeah. Well, maybe at times, perhaps. Yeah.
0: Lisa, I have an entertainment question for you next. This is Lisa in Bridport playing Please Don't Ask Me, which is the name of tonight's quiz. The name has no bearing on the quiz. It just changes each night because it can, like the weather photo on the TV news. 1-300-222-936 to call through and play, but you will be in line behind Lisa because she keeps getting them right. Entertainment, continuing the seafood theme, fish are friends, not food. Fish are friends, not food. Bruce the shark had that mantra in which animated movie?
1: Finding Nemo.
0: Yes. Just a quick and to the point good from Mr. Farnham there. Excellent.
1: Yes.
0: Yes.
1: Cool.
0: Done. Three down for you, Lisa, in Bridport.

0: halfway to officially being declared a bright spark and getting the world's slimmest magnetic torch thrown into that parcel as well.
1: Oh, cool.
0: If you don't mind. You can think of me fondly in a power outage if you get one of those.
1: Thank you. Thank
0: Tasmaniana is your next category. You can start at Claude Road, or you could start at Gowrie Park to walk a track up which mountain?
1: Gowrie Park, which is...
0: You can start...
1: Is that just Cradle Mountain?
0: No. I'm afraid it's not. Please don't ask me. That was a good run, though, and you've scored a prize out of it for being nice to me. thank you, Lisa in Bridport. And hang on there, Isabel Howard is going to grab your address, and then I will mail you my gratitude in magazine form on Evenings Tonight on 936 ABC Hobart and ABC Northern Tasmania. My name's Helen Shield. You don't need to suck up to me, but you do need to dial and play. So we'll have a chat. I'll say, hey, what's the job you've held for the shortest length of time? Whether you quit or you were let go in no uncertain terms. Maybe there was a mutual agreement. This was not the role for you. And everybody was happy with that arrangement. So we'll have a chat about that. And then I'll ask you the quiz question. I'm up to 1-300-222-936. Michelle is in Ryanair. Hello, Michelle.
2: Hello, how are you?
0: I'm well. I feel like the emphasis of Ryanair changes every 6 months of my life. Can you please say how you say your town name?
2: Ryanair.
0: Ryanair.
2: Yeah, definitely Ryanair. I've grown up here.
0: Ryanair.
2: Definitely
0: Ryanair. I just, you know.
2: Rihanna, Ryanair. Ryanair. Yeah,
0: Ryanair. Yeah. Okay, yeah. One more time.
2: Ryanair.
0: Okay, great. You are now the official guide to how Ryanair is pronounced. Thank you. So you've upgraded the ABC pronunciation guide and you've sorted the rest of it out. Next time there's a power outage in your area or something, I hope that you get a much more accurate saying of your name. Hey, Michelle, what's the job you've held for the shortest length of time?
2: I was trying to think, and I've worked in the same sort of industry for a long, long time.
0: Oh, I think that says good things about you.
2: But I did do short stints on potato harvesters and broccoli harvesting, so maybe that's the shortest job.
0: Okay. That's some hard yakka. Were you digging up those spuds?
2: Sorry?
0: Were you digging up those spuds?
2: I was, yes, standing there sorting them as they came up over the conveyor belt or picking them up off the ground in Dad's case, harvesting his.
0: What sort?
2: Oh, all sorts. Kennebecs mostly.
0: Yum.
2: He's nuts.
0: Oh, thank you for your noble service, Michelle. Anybody bringing more potatoes into our lives deserves a vote of public gratitude, I reckon. May I ask you this Tasmaniana question? Tell you what, I reckon you're in the right neighbourhood for it. You can start at Claude Road or Gowrie Park to walk a track up which mountain, Michelle?
2: I think it's Mount Rowland. I haven't walked it for a while, but I think that's the road I started on.
0: Your memory serves you well. The West steals the glory. Yes. Thank you very much. Excellent work. That rolls you into the next category, which is nature. How do you feel about flowers, Michelle?
2: I don't mind them. Right. It depends what your question is.
0: Okay. What is Australia's floral emblem?
2: It's the golden wattle.
0: Yes. Oh, yeah. See, you even got the golden bit in. That's doubly correct. I would have accepted wattle, but the more accurate response was the golden wattle, and you were all over that. Yeah. Do you grow any flowers?
2: I do, and I really like natives, so I've got plenty of natives, bottle brushes and all sorts here, waratahs of every colour. Yeah.
0: Wait, I only know two waratah colours. What else have you got on the go? Red, golden?
2: White, yellow and red. Yeah, white, yellow and red.
0: Oh, hello. Wait, at what elevation are you at for them to hang on so well?
2: Oh, we're pretty high, but they don't all flower together. They follow one another. So the red flowers first, then the white flowers, then the yellow goes last. And I don't know whether it's the position of the trees or simply that the elevation that changes their flowering slightly. But yeah, they tend to get a vase of every colour. You scourging around the bushes trying to find the flowers that are open.
0: Do you have any friends where, you know, November rolls around and they turn up with a bucket and some secateurs and a hopeful smile?
2: Not so much, but I do work at the local school and tend to take along a bucket of waratahs for various events when they're flowering.
0: I say that because my friend with the best waratah tree, I'm the one with the secateurs and the bucket and the hopeful smile at her place. But we do a nice
2: Yeah, that'd
0: trade.
2: be me and proteas because I've only got one protea bush and I adore them. So
0: Oh,
2: yes,
0: this.
2: I'd do that for those.
0: Who grows them?
2: I've only got one bush, but yeah, some of my friends do, and yes, adore them.
0: Yeah, good. You got a trade going on with all your waratahs?
2: Sure do, of course.
0: Great, great. That's the arrangement you need. Your next question is from the general knowledge category. Which city hosted the 1956 Olympic Games?
2: Oh, well, that's a bit beyond me.
0: Oh, I'm presuming you were too young and beautiful. I just thought that the history might have wafted by you.
2: It must be Melbourne.
0: Yes.
2: You'd be asking me.
0: I know, how mean would that be if it was like, well, no, that was Rome, Michelle. What are you?
2: No idea.
0: Twas the Latvian Games. Yes, you're right. It was Melbourne indeed. That's three down for you. Well done. This is Michelle in Ryanna on evenings on 936 ABC Hobart and ABC Northern Tasmania playing what is a nightly quiz, and the name of it changes. And I take suggestions for that. It's like the weather photo on the TV news. Tonight it's called Please Don't Ask Me, and entertainment is the next category. Michelle, in the song Down Under by Men at Work, what food item does the man from Brussels give in response to being asked, "Do you speak my language?" He just.
2: Vegemite sandwich.
0: I was going to give you slightly more information, which you did not need. So I will just shut up and ask you another question, Michelle. How many is that? That's four down for you. All right. Six, and you will be awarded the world's slimmest magnetic torch. Breathless with anticipation. I know.
2: Absolutely.
0: Here's your fifth one, Tasmaniana. Westbury is where you'll find the office of which local council?
2: Oh, Westbury Council.
0: That's the chambers of which local council? You've got a one in 29 chance, Michelle.
2: Yeah, I really would be clutching at straws too. I don't tend to know those councils that way.
0: It's tricky.
2: Oh, my brain's trust saying maybe the Kentish Council?
0: That is a fair and reasonable and not too distant answer, but I'm afraid
3: Please don't ask
0: I
3: me.
0: can't pay that one this evening. It's a good one to rule out. Kentish you will find in Sheffield, if I'm not mistaken. So, not the cats I want at this point in the quiz tonight, but if you know who I'm chasing, then give me a call, 1300 222 936. Good job, Michelle, and thank you for fixing my Rihanna once and for all. I'm going to spend the rest of my night saying to myself, Rihanna, Rihanna. I'm singing it to a Fleetwood Mac song in my head. Rhiannon, Rihanna. That works, right? Right, Anna? 1300 222 936. Westbury is where you will find the office of which local council. Being employed by that council does not rule you out. I don't consider that a conflict of interest in your duties. You are welcome to still call and be part of Please Don't Ask Me, the quiz tonight on evenings on 936 ABC Hobart and ABC Northern Tasmania. Press call if you're using ABC Listen, the app, or dial 1300 222 936.
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0: This is Evenings. I'm Helen Shield and Kelly in Sidmouth is through to play. Please don't ask me. Hello, Kelly.
6: Hello, Helen. Please don't ask me.
0: About the council office or about your shortest held job?
6: Oh, no, the council. Oh,
0: okay. All right. Well, I definitely want to know about your shortest held job.
6: Oh, dear. I've had jobs for long periods of time. But the first one that I can think that I went, no, I'm not doing that, was working in a butcher shop. And it wasn't the meat. It was nothing to do with that, or it was the smell that you had in a big drum. I'm going to turn people off now.
0: All right, vegans, just stick your fingers in your ears and sing "Mary Had a Little Lamb" for 10 seconds.
6: In the old days, we used to have like the corned beef going into the brine, and a preservative. And I go home and I have this horrible smell up my nose and I get in the shower and think, oh, it's all over me. But I couldn't get rid of the smell because when you breathed it in, it was up your nose. Oh. It was like you couldn't get rid of it. And I went, nah, not for me.
0: I'll apologise to the vegans again because now I just want to eat corned beef. That sounds delicious.
6: Oh, yuck. Oh, God, no. Anything Cryovac. No, don't go Cryovac, mate.
0: I do.
6: No.
0: I worked at a fast food pizza place and I quite enjoyed it. I was 16 and I got a promotion to shift supervisor. Like, I was a real little swat. And I smelt like dough and oil for a good couple of years there. It just wouldn't get out of my hair. No matter what I washed my polo shirts in, they stayed oily.
6: But the funny thing is that I worked for my dad when I left school, and it was like I worked at a service station, and the smell of petrol and stuff like that didn't worry me. But working in a butcher shop and that smell, yuck. No.
0: I think I'd go right in a servo.
6: Gross.
0: I think I'd enjoy servo life.
6: That's the kind of
0: over-the-counter banter zone that I really enjoy.
6: But it was in the old days when you had driveway service.
0: Oh, you were out on the pumps?
6: Yeah, I was out on the pumps, pumping petrol.
0: Right, sniffing all that lead.
6: Yeah, and just pumping up tyres and, you know, all that sort of thing.
0: Nice.
6: And that was brilliant.
0: Yeah.
6: I loved that.
0: And
6: no, don't put me in a, like, little place where these all went.
0: Do not chain her to brine bins.
6: No.
0: Right. No brine bins.
6: Definitely not.
0: How do you feel about the lead exposure of your youth?
6: Oh, well, I'm feeling okay now.
0: I thought, that's something. I said to one of my dearest friends recently, we've only met as adults, and I said, my kindy. I got shut down for having too much lead in the soil some years after I'd finished there. And she said to me, mine did too. Totally different towns. Yes. Like, what a thing to find in common. No wonder we get along. It's the lead. So I thought maybe you were our kin as well, Kelly.
6: Absolutely.
0: Yeah. Oh, yeah. Oh. They call us the Ledley Gals.
6: Hasn't hurt me yet. So
0: we ain't heavy. We're just sisters.
6: Yeah.
0: Westbury is where you will find the office of which local council, Kelly?
6: When I heard that, I'm just going,
0: don't get me next. Don't pick me up next. Yeah.
6: Yeah.
0: But I have.
6: And I'm thinking, is it a Midland Council?
0: No, it's not. I thought you were about to cough up the goodness for me there, but no, I can't pay that one. Well, I enjoyed the leady goodness you coughed up for me, Kelly, and may that only ever be a metaphor. This is Evenings on 936 ABC Hobart and ABC Northern Tasmania playing. There's a nightly quiz, and this one is called Please Don't Ask Me. And I'd love you to get in on it. How it works, you ring up, I'll say, hey, what's the job you've had for the shortest length of time? If you've ever, you know, walked in, hung your hat up, looked around, turned around, picked your hat back up and gone out the door again, which job was that? 1-300-222-936 to ring up and be part of it. I'm Helen Shield and this is Kim in Ulverston. G'day, Kim.
7: Hello.
0: Hello. What would be the job you've held for the shortest length of time?
7: The job I've held for the shortest length of time. I think it was when I was younger, mm-hmm. and I was actually working in a friend's dairy farm.
0: Oh, yeah.
7: And I was so tiny that I couldn't quite reach up out of the pit to put the cups on the cows. So I got pretty much told that, I wasn't tall enough by my surrogate auntie, I guess.
0: Oh.
7: I got the job of washing down the dairy, but I found my skills in the kitchen. So I pretty much walked out of there and started cooking for everyone.
0: In my mind, you were shorter than a bucket in the telling of that
7: much.
0: Story. Yeah. I can't reach the udders.
7: Yeah, pretty much.
0: Yeah, right. And did you grow eventually?
7: Sorry?
0: Did you grow very tall as time went on?
7: Not at all. I have my two children. They're taller than me now.
0: And are they still toddlers?
7: No, teenagers.
0: No, right. I was a runt, but I ended up pretty average. It just took me a really long time to get there. Kim, Westbury is where you will find the office of which local council?
7: Meander Valley Council.
0: Yes. And my apologies to all the fine representatives of that council for how long it took us all to collectively come up with that answer. Well done. Why do you know that, Kim?
7: Because I used to work there a very, very long time ago. It was my first official job.
0: Yes. All right. So you couldn't say that one, is there? Where have you worked for the least time? Meander Valley. Terrible. Yeah.
7: Worked there for about 9 years with a wonderful group of ladies, and I still reach out and contact them. But, yes, been out of there for a fair while now.
0: Nice. Were there 29 councils at the time?
7: Yes, there was. And when I was about 17, we went through a proposed amalgamation process, and I remember that we nearly got it all through, and all of us, all the staff were divided up. And I remember I was being scheduled to what they were going to call the Greater Northern Council, which was where I was supposed to go. And a lady was going Latrobe Way and then some were going Launceston Way. So that was what they were called, the Greater Northern Council. And I remember at the time our general manager, Jeff Fellows, was very heartbroken at the fact he had to split up his team.
0: Oh, how many councils were merging into that one?
7: I think they split them. So at the time, I was about 17 at the time, so I was very young as well, but I knew the impact of it. I was a junior administrative officer at the time.
0: Oh, were you answering the calls from people?
7: I used to answer calls from people, very irate people, and I also, my job was to take messages before emails, and I used to have to hand deliver them around to all the offices. So at that time, I had a magnitude of handwritten messages that used to go to all the departments. So I think I spent 8 hours a day walking to offices to deliver messages. That was before emails or anything.
0: Yeah. Did it really expand your vocabulary as a 17-year-old taking irate calls about council mergers?
7: Oh, definitely. I grew up with a pretty vocal father, so I sort of was kind of used to that sort of thing.
0: Still a chance to learn a few new words.
7: Absolutely. Yeah, it was pretty entertaining.
0: Well done. Sport is your next category.
7: Okay.
0: Over what distance did Cathy Freeman win Olympic gold at the Sydney 2000 Games?
7: Oh. That's interesting. How
0: far did she run to win that gold?
7: 1,500 metres.
0: Oh. No! No, I can't pay that one. But what a pleasure to have you in on the quiz tonight, Kim in Ulverston. Not 1,500, but a run within the stadium So you're not too far away from the distance required. Over what distance did Cathy Freeman win Olympic gold at the Sydney 2000 Games? 1-300-222-936. Not many minutes left of tonight's quiz, which is called Please Don't Ask Me, just for this evening. If you've just clicked the radio on, hello, I'm Helen Shield. This is a quiz. These happen each night between the ABC News at 7 and the next bulletin at 8. And I line up these quiz questions. You can ring up on 1-300-222-936. And I'll ask you, hey, what's the job you've held for the shortest length of time? And then after you tell me that, I'll ask you the quiz question I'm up to, which if you're the next cab off this rank, will be about Cathy Freeman winning Olympic gold at the Sydney 2000 Games over what distance? It's not the 1500, but it is one only raced within the stadium. So it is not a marathon distance. 1-300-222-936.
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0: Yes, only a few minutes left to sort this quiz out. So 1-300-222-936. And then there will be a little more Kylie Minogue action, because 5 decades being in any career across your life is just incredible, let alone in music. I don't know if any of us could really understand what a slog it must be to keep that going. But Kylie has turned, you know, being a teenager on a soapy into a global pop career across 5 decades and counting. And has been announced as a pregame headliner at the AFL Grand Final. You can hear her reflecting on all of that after 8 on Evenings Tonight on 936 ABC Hobart and ABC Northern Tasmania. And football-wise, if that's the part of that story you like and the rest of it you could really leave, there'll be a game on Thursday night on the radio. That will be Hawthorn v Adelaide in Launceston on Thursday night. 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Right now, though, it is quiz time. And if you'd like to bring this one home, then you will need to cover the distance Cathy Freeman did to win gold at the Sydney 2000 Games. 1-300-222-936.
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0: feel a bit of a pang about getting news of, you know, the deadline of Hawthorn's relationship with Tasmania the same week there'll be a game in Lonnie. It's made me think about, well, a local woman who has stood next to an oversized Hawks mascot, probably coveted the coziness of that costume in the Cimetière Street breeze at certain Saturday mornings, cooking up treats with the kids at the market. She's in a little later tonight as well. Made me think of her today hearing that news. I don't know what it means for Hawker's Fork at the market. But she has the thing she's tried out in that setting. So what she's cooked with kids, where she's found the overlap of what they will actually eat, participate in, as healthy and quick as possible. She's hear what she's found in the intersection of those things through years of experience a little later tonight. Right now, though, it is Amelia in Prospect. Hello, Amelia.
1: Hello, good evening.
0: Good evening. What's the job you have held for the shortest length of time?
1: Oh, the job that I've held for the shortest amount of time.
0: No, I think I scared a few people away with that question tonight.
1: I know, because I guess maybe working at McDonald's.
0: Yeah, right. You know, there's only so many pickles which can drop from the ceiling onto you before you've had enough, right?
1: Yeah, true.
0: Did you ever throw them at the ceiling when you were a kid?
1: No. Although my son does not like pickles on his burger, but we tell him just a patty, some barbecue sauce, and the bun.
0: Right. I was not a pickle thrower because I really like eating pickles. I was more the person trying to get the other kids to stop throwing
1: more
0: them.
1: Pickle.
0: Yeah, and so I got to eat them. But yeah, it was always a challenge to see if they could stick to the ceiling. If you like that sort of thing. Amelia, I would like to know over what distance Cathy Freeman won Olympic gold at the Sydney 2000 Games.
1: Oh, well, you know what? I've been tossing up over 800 metres, 200 metres. I'm actually thinking 400 metres.
0: Yes! Oh, yeah. You got it, Amelia, in Prospect. And the race is won by you tonight. Would you like, as your prize, an ABC tote bag? Or would you like a gold medal I won in a swimming race in approximately 1991 as your own gold medal keepsake?
1: I'm going to have to go for the ABC tote bag, please.
0: Yeah, absolutely. How does it feel to be in this victorious position, Amelia?
1: Oh, it's absolutely amazing. I can't say I've won a 400 metre race, but
0: you kind of have.
1: I kind of have.
0: Next time somebody asks, you know, I think there's a way to word that where you could get away with it. Thank you so much. Hang on there, and Isabel Howard's going to grab your address, and we'll get your tote bag in the mail on evenings on 936 ABC Hobart and ABC Northern Tasmania. There will be another quiz tomorrow evening, right at the end of the ABC News at 7 through until the next bulletin at 8. Still on the way tonight, some of the secrets, the insights of a life across 5 decades in showbiz, the highest highs and the lowest lows along the way.
2: It's all I want to do, so won't you dance?
3: 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I hate being boxed in.
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6: Awful, mechanistic.
5: Terrible.
7: How are you feeling?
3: I can't actually speak just yet. I felt removed from my body. I was so scared of what was ahead of me.
0: Kylie, in her own words, still to come on evenings tonight. And I don't know how you feel about spoilers. Some of them I really appreciate, okay? Does the dog die, for example? I want to know. I'm not alone in that. There is a website, doesthedogdie.com. There can be a lot of trauma. Knowing the ending of something can prevent. So let me assure you tonight, when there is a history-loving podcaster stopping by telling at what will at times be a desperate family story from the convict era, it's got a happy ending. a happy ending in the north of this state, no less. ABC News now at 8.
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9: ABC News, good evening, I'm Noni Edwards. The government is spending $11 billion to extend the life of Australia's ageing fleet of Collins-class submarines by a decade. The six diesel and electric submarines will each be upgraded, pushing out their expected retirement date into the 2040s. But the scope of the work has been scaled back from what was originally planned, with their engines and generators no longer being replaced. Defence Minister Richard Miles says the submarines can rely on existing technology for longer.
10: The program will reduce engineering risk by sustaining existing systems where appropriate, while continuing to upgrade critical capabilities, including weapons and combat systems. It has the transition to our future fleet of conventionally armed nuclear-powered submarines as a key consideration.
9: A former Brisbane doctor has been charged with 148 counts of rape and sexual assault following an extensive police investigation that saw 15 patients come forward. Police allege that from the early 2000s to 2015, Stelios Theodoros sexually assaulted 15 women aged in their late teens to 40s during his role as a doctor at a health centre in Tarragindi. Police are urging anyone else with information to come forward, while the 74-year-old is due to face court in June. Authorities are concerned about the speed and scale of the Ebola epidemic in the Democratic Republic of Congo and Uganda as the number of cases rise. At least 130 people are suspected to have died since a new outbreak began. The head of the World Health Organization, Tedros Adhanom Ghebreyesus, says healthcare workers are facing a number of challenges.
11: First, beyond the confirmed cases, there are more than 500 suspected cases and 130 suspected deaths. Second, cases have been reported in urban areas. Third, deaths have been reported among health workers.
9: Palestinians in Gaza say continued strikes and evacuation orders have left people afraid and confused. Local health authorities say around 880 Palestinians have been killed since the ceasefire took effect, while Israel says militants have killed four of its soldiers over the same period. This woman, who was assessing damage following a strike, says despite the ceasefire, there's still no safety in the strip.
12: There's no truce or anything, no safety. We are staying and afraid, moving and afraid, going out and afraid. We are afraid of everything. There's no safety to stay. We don't know where to stay or where to go.
9: Israel and Hamas blame each other for ceasefire violations. Authorities in the Maldives say the bodies of two Italian divers killed in a scuba diving accident have been recovered. They say efforts to retrieve the remains of two other divers are ongoing. The divers were part of a group of five that entered a deep water cave last week. A painting by the acclaimed American artist Jackson Pollock has sold at auction in New York for a record $250 million. The vast sum makes it the fourth most expensive work ever sold at auction and an all-time high for a piece by the abstract expressionist. The piece, titled No. 7A, 1948, depicts black drips of paint with touches of red over a huge canvas spanning 3 metres. Former Governor-General and retired Anglican Bishop Peter Hollingworth has died aged 91. His public life was overshadowed by controversy, as Kira Jones reports.
13: Peter Hollingworth was ordained in 1960. He made social welfare his mission, campaigning against child poverty. His rise through the Anglican hierarchy culminated in 1989 when he was elected Archbishop of Brisbane. In 2001, he was appointed Governor-General by then Prime Minister John Howard, but he resigned less than 2 years later amid widespread criticism over his handling of child sex abuse in the 1990s when he ran the Brisbane Diocese. An inquiry later found Dr. Hollingworth knowingly allowed alleged pedophiles to remain in the church. He surrendered his authority to officiate in 2023, but retained his holy orders.
9: To sport, and Richmond midfielder Tim Taranto says he's choosing to remain positive about the team's injury crisis ahead of their AFL Dreamtime at the G clash against Essendon. The Tigers have 18 players on their injury list, prompting concerns about the club's ability to field a team for Friday night's match. Taranto says the challenging period will pay dividends in the long run for the young side. You're up to date with the very latest from ABC News.
14: The forecast for Tasmania for Wednesday: showers about the west, far south and Bass Strait Islands easing during the evening, whilst fine elsewhere with possible valley fog in the north and northeast. West to southwesterly winds. In Launceston, the chance of fog and frost in the morning with a mostly sunny afternoon, a top of 18. In Burnie, slight chance for shower with a top of 16 degrees.
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0: Oh, there'll be a nice flow ahead here. So news about Kylie headlining the pre-game entertainment at the AFL Grand Final September 26, over the next half hour even. Celebrate both of those things in different

different ways. One more bittersweet than the other. Kylie, in her own words, as this news breaks and her doco is about to drop, and also some of what is happening with Hawthorn and the news that the deal with Tasmania is over, will not continue past the end of 2027. That's coming up. Right now it's Sherbet, though.

0: Australian headliner at the AFL Grand Final in 5 years. About time. Thursday night on the radio, we'll split off into these two things, right? You can listen to Hawthorn v Adelaide in Launceston or hang out with me and get a deep diving review into Kylie and her career and her new doco. But we meet in the middle for a few minutes here with what she has told ABC News Breakfast all about it this morning on the telly.
1: They're convincing me to let you in. Can I tell you something?
2: Satisfying that, isn't it?
3: And the Grammy goes to...
4: Kylie, welcome to News Breakfast.
1: Thank you. Nice to see you.
4: And you. Kylie, your documentary is absolutely fantastic. I loved it. So much nostalgia. But I was wondering, for many of us, when we look back on our lives, there are moments we think, that was amazing, it was unreal. Other times we might think, eh, bit of an ick, bit of a squirm.
1: Yeah.
4: How did you feel looking back?
1: It was all of that and everything in between. It involved a little bit of bravery, I'm not going to lie. Just saying yes to the entire project and then having to sit through some of it. But I think it's a good representation of, you know, everything that's transpired.
4: There were so many wonderful moments in this doco, in particular when you talked about your relationship with Michael Hutchence. Your whole demeanour changed, you had this gorgeous glow. Tell me what he taught you about you as a person, but also you as an artist.
1: Well, we all know what an amazing person he was, but for me, I was 21 years old when we met and when we started dating. He taught me about looking for and appreciating more in life and the finer things in life. Like, he's quite Epicurean, so well-versed. He was like a Byron. You know, he was that kind of type. Also a rock star, also funny, also just a good human. I mean, I talk in the documentary about him teaching me that it's okay to be still. Like, you know, I was doing cartwheels and all sorts. I still have a glow talking about him. I hate being boxed in. I became frustrated.
4: Seeing your progression as an artist through the doco was incredible, but I have to ask you about another Aussie artist, Nick Cave. I adored watching him talk about you.
1: I mean, me too. I just couldn't believe he nailed it and was so generous, so profound, so Nick.
4: And he had an influence on you too, right?
1: Yeah, and I think it's beautifully portrayed in the documentary in a way that, and I say it, that it was like a little love, you know? It's not a romantic love, but, you know, similar to Michael, someone that just saw something else in me, and knowing that he's there and knowing that I could call him for advice is amazing.
4: Now, Kylie, I have a little confession. I've got to say I'm a bit disappointed because I thought for sure that you would be in Australia, that you'd be in Melbourne, we'd be chatting face to face. Why aren't you here?
1: I'm just here. I'm so sorry. But, you know, I'm there in spirit. And I love ABC Breakfast, so I'm, like, doubly there in spirit.
4: Oh, well, we love the fact that you love it. OK, so tell me about the AFL Grand Final. You'll definitely be here for that.
1: I'll be very much there for that, yes. So I might not be there for this moment, but there's that big moment coming. Brace, breathe.
4: Oh, it's going to be huge. More than 90,000 people packed at the G.
1: Yes, Emma, yes.
4: Oh, come on.
1: Yes.
4: Have you got everything sorted or are you still working on it?
1: No, I don't have everything sorted. We're chipping away at it. It obviously is an event and a performance that's got so many isms, like getting that stage on and off, weight required, like it's really loaded with challenges. But what I keep reminding myself is there's going to be 90,000 plus people. I, as a Melburnian, I mean, even when we went to do the promo and I teed it out to the middle of the MCG in, you know, full latex and high heels, which took a minute. And there was no one at the MCG, and yet you feel the energy. So I'm super excited. And, of course, there's a lot to do.
4: Oh, well, we can't wait. Kylie, it has been an absolute pleasure. Thank you for having a chat to us.
1: Thank you. Life makes sense to me on stage. I don't know where we're going. There's certainly no end.

Kylie on ABC News Breakfast earlier today. You can catch up on the full episode on iView. And Kylie, the three-part doco will stream from tomorrow on Netflix, and then she'll headline the AFL Grand Final pregame entertainment on the 26th of September. This is evenings on 936 ABC Radio Hobart and ABC Northern Tasmania. New music now from a singer out of Georgia in the US, Teddy Swims. This is Mr. Know-It-All.

0: Teddy Swims, Mr. Know-It-All, new music on evenings on 936 ABC Hobart and ABC Northern Tasmania. Brian in Burnie, you've had naming rights on the quiz before, and I can see why. You're coming through with more gold here. He says, hey, Helen, name for the quiz. If I ended the quiz last night, I would have won the world's slimmest torch. Bugger. I feel like I am going to pan for some serious gold in that message, Brian. Thank you. That is going in the suggestion box right now. In fact, I'll spend 15 seconds doing that while you hear this.
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0: On opening quiz name submissions is the title on that box, and Brian's suggestion going in as sent to 0438 922 936. Thank you, Brian. Don't want to let these things languish. Won't end up getting it done. If you want to send me a suggestion for a name for the quiz one night, I'd love that. It's like sending in a weather photo. Oh, this one is sent in by Brian in Burnie. The other thing I'd love to hear from you about tonight, if you haven't heard me asking the question earlier, let me put it to you. What's the job you have quit or been let go from the fastest? What's the job you've held for the shortest length of time? If there's a story about that. Look, I don't mind if it was the blackboard duster at school, and if that was your job for 1 week. For Mrs. Peters, who was your science teacher, so she'd stop throwing it at you. You'd take it out and beat it with the big meter-long blackboard ruler and get all the chalk out of it. And then you came in looking like Casper the Friendly Ghost and lost your position over it. I don't mind what the story is, but I would like to hear it. Best way is to call and tell me on 1-300-222-936. What's a job you've held for the shortest length of time? Some footy news in the next few minutes. The news, actually, let me get to this now, because there's a podcaster, history-loving podcaster, on the way soon. And so first, one of the big stories today, I dare say you have heard. If you haven't, 25 years of connection to York Park, to Launceston, to Tasmania more widely, for the Hawthorn Football Club's coming to an end. It's tough news today for long-time fans of the club, like for Anne Pearce, who is a lifelong Hawks supporter, who had launched a petition to keep the club playing in Launceston.

0: This is what she's told the ABC's Sunshine Wood earlier about how she's feeling.
1: Very sad. I'm very sad. It's yes, it's been a challenging day, I think, for everything to sink in. Like, obviously, as you say, we knew that it was coming, that the Devils would, you know, be ingrained and be the AFL team. But I think it's disappointing that Hawthorn hasn't been shown more respect, I think, from the AFL. And yeah, just in the way they've decided that it's sort of now, not giving the club time, the community time, I think, more importantly, to, you know, gather their thoughts. And yeah, so really sad.
2: Well, they're training here, aren't they? They've got a game on this Thursday. It does seem like pretty bad timing, doesn't it?
1: Yes. Yeah, they'd be doing their final training tomorrow. They have open trainings. I was saying today on ABC News just about that connection. So, you know, they asked me also about my family and our membership and, you know, how long we've been members and et cetera. And I said, you just don't get that connection. Like, you can go to a game in Melbourne and you watch them play and that's it. But when they come down here, they have the open training session right in, you know, on the ground. It's open to anybody. And, yeah, so it's a real sense of, I don't know, loss, I think, yeah.
2: Are you confident that the club made a strong case to stay in Tasmania?
1: Oh, definitely. I just don't think anyone was listening. I just don't think, yeah, they were actually listening. And like I said, and others have said, it's not just about Hawthorn being here. It's that community pride, like you say. What they've done over the last 25 years in going into schools, like there's so many programs that they ran. It wasn't just about playing football. It was a lot more as well. They were a part of the community. And hopefully they continue to be part of our community. But, yes, it was more than just football.
2: And you mentioned the open training sessions where people are invited along. And what impact do you think this is going to have on those local sports clubs as well that had a relationship with Hawthorn?
1: Well, we're one of those. So I'm also involved with Northern Hawks Netball Club. So we've been affiliated with Hawthorn for 12 years. So that affiliation, I'm hoping, will continue. I was saying again earlier today, since we've been Northern Hawks, our players, they pay a fee. So to reduce the cost, they get a player sponsor. Since we've been affiliated with Hawthorn, they have no one has a problem. Because of that brand, because of that association, they go to a sponsor, a business. So this is more businesses that, you know, support not only netball clubs or football clubs, but, yeah, these girls playing. So it, you know, being that associated with Hawthorn made it so much easier for them to get a sponsor. I know there's a Prospect Junior Footy Club, Hawks. Yeah, I think, like I said, it's not just the games. It's all that they bought as well. I think I got, actually Kim asked me earlier when about the petition a few weeks ago. You know, she said to me, but there's other teams that have played games. And I said, yeah, and where are they now? You know what I mean? So yeah. Hawthorn have shown that dedication, that commitment to Tassie. And, yeah, I'm just really disappointed on how it's been handled, if you like.
2: What has Hawthorn been playing in Launceston meant for you personally over these past 25 years?
1: Well, like I said, I mean, I'm quite lucky. I've got three boys. Two are Hawthorn supporters. One, Josh, the eldest, he decided that in the 90s, when we weren't winning so many games, he decided to switch to North Melbourne. That's gone very well for him, North. So in the meantime, the two boys and I, we've been to 5 grand finals in Melbourne. So we've been very fortunate, very lucky. But for those that don't get to go to Melbourne, you know, they've had that AFL connection here. Hawthorn have kept AFL relevant in Tasmania, where I think if we hadn't had those games, you know, how many kids would be running around with AFL Guernseys on? How many would be, you know, jack jumpers or soccer, which I know they are, but I think, yeah, for us, though, yeah, very fortunate to being able to watch our team play, you know, those 4 times a year. Yeah, and they've brought the trophies down. It's just, yeah, they've been very invested.
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0: This is Evenings on ABC Radio. My name is Helen Shield. So I've learned there's a thing called Witzelsucht, which apparently translates to joking addiction. It's a set of rare neurological symptoms characterized by a tendency to make puns or tell inappropriate jokes or pointless stories in socially inappropriate situations. I haven't had a diagnosis, but I have my suspicions. So there's a history-loving podcaster coming in with another of her tales of Vandemonian backstory. She tells them with conviction. She will transport you with her tale, sentence by sentence, on evenings, just a few minutes from now. The other footy headlining artist news, if you've caught it, is that Dan Sultan is going to be headlining a pre-match entertainment for Dreamtime at the G on Friday night, which sounds like an outstanding opportunity to bust out a Dan Sultan track, his Fitzroy Crossing.

0: Dan Sultan, Fitzroy Crossing, on evenings on 936 ABC Hobart and ABC Northern Tasmania. My name's Helen Shield. Earl Grey. Lovely tea, right? Note of bergamot. The Earl Grey scheme. Not so lovely. Certainly not for the children who were shipped away to be essentially slaves by slightly nicer names. But this story, for all its harrowing turns, does have a happy ending. Let me flag that now. Kate Heffernan is a history enthusiast and host of Warm Red Earth podcast. Hello, Kate. For people who aren't familiar with it, what was the Earl Grey scheme?
1: Hi, good evening. The Earl Grey scheme basically like to portray itself as a humanitarian effort when the Ungerta War, when the Great Famine really was killing a lot of Irishmen, as you can imagine. But the idea was it was going to take orphans from Ireland and send them to the colonies to provide labour. But they had a few requirements. They could not be older than 18. And they could not be younger than 14, although we did have younger people than 14 come out. And originally it was supposed to be boys and girls, but in the end, in Australia, the Earl Grey scheme only accounted for young girls, Irish girls being transported. They were supposed to be labour. And the idea that even though it was a humanitarian effort, they had to pay for their passage. So once they got to Australia, 2000 went to Melbourne, 2000 went to Sydney, they were assigned out and they had to pay for the trip that apparently was a humanitarian effort to bring them out. They also had to deal with the prejudice from the Australians at the time. People did not want these orphans here. They did not want to be overflowed with Irish, of Catholic Irish in particular, that weren't educated, that weren't trained. And how can you be trained? A lot of them are, you know, under the age of 20. And they were also very upset. People were writing angry letters to the newspaper, as you do, talking about who is going to pay for all of this. One interesting thing is in Sydney, when the Irish girls arrived, they were all given chests with a brand new set of clothing, because in Australia, you need a brand new set of clothes. And who's paying for that? Well, mostly it was from donations and religious efforts. But the matter of finance is always something that's at the forefront of people's minds when you have a lot of refugees entering into the country.
0: Right. And if they're turning up instantly in debt, I mean, that sort of thing still happens, but it's called human trafficking these days.
1: Mm, exactly. So, but the thing is, though, people were desperate to get on this scheme. Originally, numbers were floated around that it was going to accommodate 20,000 young boys and girls. But in the end, it was only 4,114 young girls who came out before the scheme was cancelled. In Ireland and Australia, they said, oh, it was too popular and too many people are trying to get on it. That's because people were desperate. This is at the same time that we saw a spike in arson in Ireland, of younger men and girls committing arson to get transported, because they know that they'll never be able to get on a scheme or rely on any sort of effort like that. So might as well commit a crime to get to the country. Right. So while the scheme was very important, there's lots of people descended from it. It's a fraction of what it was supposed to be.
0: And what sort of conditions did greet them? It was this great hope in a desperate situation. But what was the reality when they got here?
1: It varied wildly. You could have very successful stories of young 18-year-olds coming out and working for a few years and getting married and having families. And then you ended up with quite tragic stories of these women just being taken advantage of in many different circumstances. And also, like I said, the prejudice from, unfortunately, the local Australians meant that from the moment they arrived, like in particular at the Hyde Park Barracks in Sydney, they're supposed to be assigned out, but they were put to work in the barracks, basically picking apart ropes to turn it into talcum to be used in various workplaces across the city. So the moment they arrived, they're like, well, you're small, you've got little fingers, we need to make you work. No other immigrant woman in that facility had to work, but because they were Irish, they needed to be kept out of trouble and they needed to be basically ruled in this particular way, which is very harsh. Some, like I said, some had very successful stories and some absolutely not. One fun fact is two of the Irish women, Margaret Young and Bridget White, ended up being the mothers of Joe Byrne and Steve Hart. I don't know if those names ring a bell.
0: Who are they?
1: They are the other half of the Kelly gang, Ned Kelly. Ned and Dan Kelly and Joe Byrne and Steve Hart. Their mothers both came out there. So some

0: sometimes they had, you know, descendants of notoriety, descendants of nobility. But yeah, from the beginning, they were treated as the other.
1: Which is often a recipe for people who become outlaws.
0: Exactly. Well, which you could see later on in, you know, the Kelly gang in particular, even though they were born in the country.
1: Yeah, but a system which has never included them. Why do they serve it? I don't know why I'm going rogue on this. This is Kate Heffernan, who is a history-loving podcaster. She hosts Warm Red Earth and stops by on evenings with some of her tales on 936 ABC Hobart and ABC Northern Tasmania. So two of the Earl Grey scheme girls in particular, who were Ruth and Jane Stevens?
0: Ruth and Jane Stevens are the exception. Their story is quite remarkable because, number one, they were not orphans. You had to be an orphan to get on that scheme, but funnily enough, you didn't have to have both parents dead. If you had one parent dead, particularly your father, you could end up on the scheme. But Ruth and Jane came from a different, completely different circumstances. So 4 years earlier, before they ended up on the scheme in 1846, their father, John Stevens, had been convicted of stealing a cow from his next door neighbour, and he had been transported to Van Diemen's Land for 10 years. He also arrived at a bad time in Van Diemen's Land. They had probationary periods, which they had recently introduced. Before, if you arrived and you were a farmer, we're going to send you to a farm. But it was under a new governorship that the idea was, no, everyone needs to work in a chain gang for a period of time. So for the next 2 years, he's out on chain gangs on various roads throughout the island. And at that same time, when he's left his wife, Eliza, and his four young girls, two of his young girls die because the famine hits. Yeah. So he loses two of his daughters, and the other last two of his daughters, Ruth and Jane, and his wife, Eliza, they end up in the Rathdrum Workhouse in County Wicklow. And the workhouses, some of them still stand, and they were quite terrible places. They were a place of desperation. And so while they are there, Ruth and Jane are 14 and 15. They can read. They can write. They're also Protestant Irish, which kind of counted for something, but we did have majority Catholic Irish. So they desperately want to get onto this scheme to get out to the colony. It also helps that their father is also already out there. Uh-huh. If you already had family, you were more likely to get on that scheme. But Eliza is 37. There's no way she can get on that scheme. They have no money whatsoever to come out. Getting an assisted passage is also incredibly difficult. And then in 1849, something happens and she has to take a massive, massive risk. She's offered a position as a sub-matron. So that means that she's allowed to go on a feminine orphan ship and she's basically there to look after the orphan girls and keep them in line. But it's only her that can get on that ship. Her daughters, Ruth and Jane, have still not qualified for the scheme yet. But this is her only chance to get out to Sydney. And she takes it. And she takes this risk. She leaves her last two daughters behind in a workhouse, 15 and 14, quite young, because she also knows that if she can get to Australia and if she can get to her husband, John, she can get him out of the chain gang. Mm. There was a thing called a ticket of exemption, which meant that if you were a male convict, you had a female free wife, you could actually be taken out of the system on a ticket of exemption because your loyalty is now to your wife and your family. Because the idea was, you know, we want to make lovely babies and prop up the colony. So she needs to find him first. He's in the depths of Tasmania at this point. So she leaves her daughters, and would you believe it, there is actually only a 10-week difference between her getting on the boat and her daughters getting on the boat to follow her.
2: Man,
0: it was very, very close.
1: I keep telling people this is going to have about as happy an ending as you can possibly get to a story with this much desperation, exploitation in it. Mm. 10 weeks between mother and two daughters getting here. How did they manage to find one another?
0: Oh, it was quite fascinating because looking at the records, we don't have personal letters between everyone. Those don't exist. But it's interesting to look at the way that Ruth and Jane were treated once they reached Sydney originally. So Eliza had come to Sydney, realised she needed to go to Van Diemen's Land. She had left. Once again, they could read and write. So she left behind from the Hyde Park Barracks. She said, I'm going to find my husband. Please send our daughters to Hobart when they come here and when I'm able to write back and say that we're in Hobart. So once I give the message, send my daughters. Now, they arrived 10 weeks after her. She arrived in November 1849. They arrived in February 1850. And they're actually kept at the depot for 21 days, which is a long period of time. Usually things worked pretty quickly. You were there for maybe 2 weeks at the most. But eventually they had to be moved out. It's not just the Irish orphans coming through. It was a female immigration depot. Roughly 11,000 women passed through there. So they had to be assigned out. As with everyone else, unfortunately. But they did something quite clever. Number one, they kept the sisters together. That usually didn't happen. A lot of the sisters would, or, you know, the sisters and the cousins would be separated and would find each other again. But they were actually assigned out to the same family, the Bowerman family, that was on Macquarie Street. That's exactly the same street High Pop Barracks is on. They're literally within like a 10-minute walk from the barracks. And Ruth is indentured for 3 years. Jane is indentured for 4 years because the younger you were, the longer you became indentured. But the interesting thing about the indentured contracts was that they were written in a way that they could be legally broken.
1: Oh, hello.
0: So, yeah, so which is not usual. Contracts and indentured contracts were becoming a little bit more formalised in New South Wales, at least, where if you treated your indentured servant wrong, they could break contract without legal ramification. I'm not sure how great it was in Tasmania at that point. But the fact that they're assigned out together on the same street, there must have been a thought of the people running the situation thinking there is a chance that their mother could call for them. So we need to have them close by. We can't just send them out to Moree, to somewhere. Oh, somewhere
1: I love
0: in
1: that
0: the
1: there was somebody with some compassion at some point
0: exactly.
1: in this tale.
0: Yeah, exactly. We're not entirely sure who. It could have been the matron that was running the barracks at the time, Lucy Hicks. It could have been the administrative quality. But whoever it was, there was a sense of compassion. This is a slightly unusual way to assign two of the Irish orphans out. And it did work because Eliza made her way to Van Diemen's Land. She found her husband, brought him back to Tasmania, and they wrote up just a few weeks later to Sydney and requested their two daughters be sent down to join them.
1: Can you imagine the suspense
0: of I know.
1: Mailing that letter off and waiting?
0: Yes, because they were there for 21 days before they were assigned out. So it was, I believe, another 10 weeks between. And just not knowing where your mother is,
1: yeah.
0: Not knowing where your father is, not knowing where if your children have actually made it out. Like, she didn't even know that they were in Australia at that time. They could have still been in Ireland. They might have died in that workhouse. There was disease going through. Arson would happen. Not arson, just fire. Fire would happen in these cramped circumstances. So this terror of not knowing where anyone is and the fact that the entire Stevens family made it to Australia is remarkable. It's probably the most remarkable usage of the Earl Grey scheme. And good for them, because some people do point out going, well, they weren't really orphans. I'm like, well, I would, you know, they used the system very well. The system that was not there to serve them, the system that had transported their father, I think it was used very, very well. And the interesting thing is Eliza was denied participating in the Earl Grey scheme. And also she would have been almost rejected from almost all other assisted passage because she was 37. So she was well past her use by date. You know, we need people to make children, that sort of thing. Her and John would go on to have four more children born
1: Yay!
0: In Tasmania.
1: Go team!
0: Yeah, so they ended up with six children, two from Ireland, four in Tasmania. And they both, John sadly, he died of inflammation of the lungs, but he was 60 years old, which isn't a bad innings in 18. But then sadly, very sadly, the end of this story has a bit of a downer ending, I'm sorry. But in 1882, Eliza actually drowned. She drowned in Esk River. She was 69 years old. It was ruled as an accident, which is a sad way to end the story.
1: But it was a hell of a lot better than it could have been along the way.
0: Oh, absolutely. And Ruth and Jane and her children, the descendants of the Stevens family, are quite embedded in Australia now, in both in Tasmania and Victoria and New South Wales. And it's quite remarkable to sometimes meet people who are descended from these two really brave young girls.
1: And it's still so contemporary, you know, people trying to get out of desperate situations under humanitarian programs who end up, the lucky ones might make it to a new place and then face exploitation and discrimination when they get there.

0: there, or you've got people languishing in displaced persons camps where it's just dire and they're still getting bombed. Like, this is all happening now.
1: Exactly. In fact, I'm quite lucky. I work at the Hyde Park Barracks, and one of the most remarkable and touching moments I had, the woman came through, because out of the 4,114 Irish girls that came out, who all received a chest, the first thing they got, like I said, in Australia was a brand new chest of clothing. There is only one chest that still survives. And we're very lucky it's on display at the barracks. It's on permanent loan by the family, Margaret Hurley. But once we had a woman come in who was, she was crying quite hard. She needed to have a sit down and a cup of tea. And she explained that she was, like she said, she came in through she's a refugee. She came in via Australian asylum. She said she was very lucky to be one of the few to get through via aeroplane. She said the very first thing that happened to her when she got to Australia, she said we didn't even leave the airport, but the very first thing she was given was a cup of tea and a bag full of clothing, because she had nothing left. And she saw the box of clothing that these young girls were given, and she just had this immediate feeling of camaraderie with these girls. A century later, more than a century later, 160 years later, the same story. She said, and that's something she's quite proud of, being an Australian now. She said, within over 100 years, it's the same thing. We will sit you down and we will clothe you.
0: Thank you so much, Kate.
1: No worries.
0: Kate Heffernan is a history enthusiast, host of Warm Red Earth podcast, stops by with these beautiful stories on evenings on 936 ABC Hobart and ABC Northern Tasmania. My name's Helen Shield. May I put one more contemporary addendum on this story, if you'll indulge me? That is, people still get trafficked into various labour situations, and it might be domestic work or on a fishing boat or into sex work or whatever it is. If you come across somebody and you aren't sure if they are doing what they're doing willingly or if they have freedom in that situation, there is actually a way to report that if you want to. And I do believe it's anonymous. You report it to the Australian government. There's a federal arm. So you can go report suspected modern slavery, and then there are numbers or ways to report online to the AFP that they can investigate that, because, yeah, that is also quite a contemporary thing.
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0: This is Evenings. I'm Helen Shield. Feeding children. It can be a serious battle to find the overlap of quick, nutritious, and things they will actually eat. It's just not a lot of overlap in the Venn diagram of those things, but somebody who has been testing out the intersection of it all, with the children doing quite a bit of the cooking too, she'll take you through some of the biggest hits of her years of experience doing that after 9 on Evenings Tonight. It's Simply Red right now. This is Fairground.

Simply Red Fairground on evenings on 936 ABC Hobart and ABC Northern Tasmania. I'll say this quickly because then you can have another song before the news. Food, the children in your life might actually eat and even collaborate in making with you. That's after nine. Before it, Masters Apprentices.

0: 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I'm Helen Shield. I'm sure there are many lessons about life she's learned from standing in an outdoor market next to an oversized mascot from a football team, but she has learned a lot about what children will actually eat. She'll share it with you after this.
1: When our leaders speak,
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5: ABC News, good evening. I'm Noni Edwards. The federal government is standing firm on its changes to the capital gains tax despite pushback from some business owners and investors. Labor is facing criticism for scrapping the current 50% capital gains tax discount for not just property but other assets too. But Finance Minister Katie Gallagher says the government's not planning to budge.
6: The decisions we've made are outlined in the budget and we would be proceeding with those with legislation in the next, you know, several sitting weeks. The changes we are making, we are seeking to ensure that people in relation to capital gains are taxed on their real gains, adjusted for inflation.
5: A rare strain of Ebola with no approved vaccine or treatment has triggered growing global concern after the World Health Organization declared the outbreak a public health emergency of international concern. The outbreak began in the Democratic Republic of Congo and has spread into Uganda. More than 130 people have died, with more than 400 suspected cases reported. Aspen Medical Chief Medical Officer Katrina Sanders says the virus is difficult to contain, particularly in remote regions.
7: First of all, it is hard to detect. Second of all, the ability to rapidly test and diagnose remote groups or transient groups is very difficult in this part of the world. And with that comes the complicating factor that there really isn't approved treatment or therapeutics for it.
5: The Chinese Foreign Ministry has denied reports that Chinese President Xi Jinping told US President Donald Trump last week that Russia might yet regret invading Ukraine. A foreign ministry spokesman described the report in the Financial Times as entirely fabricated. It comes hours before Russian President Vladimir Putin arrives in Beijing for talks. Back home, South Australia's chief public health officer says the state government is putting measures in place to get ahead of a rise in diphtheria cases. Six cases have been reported in South Australia following its spread from the Northern Territory, which has 133 cases and one likely death. Up to five cases have been reported in Queensland and about 79 in Western Australia. South Australian Chief Public Health Officer Nicola Spurrier says the government is also undertaking contact tracing.
8: So we're putting quite a significant effort into a vaccination program. We're looking at providing boosters to any Aboriginal person in our state if they haven't had a diphtheria booster in the last 5 years.
5: Northern Territory Police say they no longer consider cold cases closed until they are solved, as advances in forensic technology make investigating old remains easier. Police are asking for the public for details about Aboriginal men in their early 30s who went missing in the Top End between 1971 and 1982 as they reinvestigate the identity of a body found in 2012. Detective Acting Sergeant Glenn Chatto says the new technology means cold cases are continually revisited.
9: While they might sit there stagnant for a little while, they're not ever considered closed now. We keep working on them, we keep picking them up, we keep looking at them, we keep looking for lines of inquiries that potentially have been missed or are available to us now.
5: The controversial former Governor-General Peter Hollingworth has died aged 91. The former Archbishop of Brisbane was appointed on the recommendation of John Howard in 2001, but resigned less than 2 years later amid widespread criticism over his handling of child sex abuse in the 1990s. Dr. Hollingworth apologised to the Royal Commission into Institutional Responses to Child Sexual Abuse in 2015, which found he knowingly acknowledged allowed paedophiles to remain in the church.
10: I'm saddened about the way these matters were dealt with during my time as Archbishop. I deeply regret that I did not press harder to have your complaints investigated more rigorously. If I had exercised stronger authority, they may have been addressed more promptly and in a better manner.
5: The growing use of AI in Australian healthcare is raising fresh questions about privacy and patient consent. Around 40% of GPs are now using AI software to record consultations and generate clinical notes. Some systems can also assist with treatment recommendations. Dr. Tom Kelly, who created the AI platform Heidi, says the technology is subjected to strict security standards.
11: Now, Heidi, of course, has to store the clinical notes for the period that the clinician is entering those into their system. We get held to the same standards as medical records. So when we get installed in a hospital, we have to go through the same compliance, third-party audits, penetration testing.
5: ABC News.
12: The forecast for Tasmania for Wednesday, showers about the west, far south and Bass Strait Islands easing during the evening, whilst fine elsewhere with possible valley fog in the north and northeast. West to southwesterly winds. In Launceston, the chance of fog and frost in the morning with a mostly sunny afternoon, a top of 18. In Burnie, slight chance for shower with a top of 16 degrees.
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0: Does the proverb go, a child cannot live on fish fingers alone? Because child may well want to. But for years, alongside a human-sized hawk mascot, possibly envying that hawk's cosy costume on a crisp Saturday morning on Cimetière Street or two, there has been Curly Haslam Coates, and she is sharing some of that wisdom of years of engaging young children in not just eating, but helping cook the food they're willing to eat, even including actual vegetables of various colours. It is the stuff of miracles, and she will reveal it for you. The magician showing you how the trick works after Sixpence None the Richer and Kiss Me.

0: Sixpence None the Richer, Kiss Me on evenings on 936 ABC Hobart and ABC Northern Tasmania. Behind the scenes a little earlier, pulling aside the curtain, Isabel Howden and I were talking. She doesn't really drink wine. I do, but I don't always finish it. So we were wondering if there could be a transaction in the middle here. I said, I've got one that's absolutely vinegar by now, if you'd like that. And she looked at me like I just spat at her. Oh, yeah, maybe. I'm not exactly sure where the sweet spot is for old wine and cooking. Happily, this is an I Wear Curly Haslam Coates, is in from Vintage Tasmania, two-time Northern Tasmanian food ambassador of the year. So we'll sort that out with her on the other side of this.
1: Why aren't journalists allowed to tell you everything they see in court cases? And are those with means gaming suppression orders? We asked the self-described

0: I'm thrilled to have you part of it as well. This is Evenings. Anytime you want to get in on a conversation, you can call 1-300-222-936, particularly at the moment if you've found some sort of genius sweet spot where food is quick, nutritious, and children will actually eat it. If you have uncovered wisdom at the intersection of those things, that is something well shared. You can give me a call, 1-300-222-936. One of the first people I thought of hearing the news today about Hawthorn not continuing the partnership with Launceston, Tasmania. It's a big impact on a lot of people, and there is somebody who has been at the market standing next to Hawker, the mascot, cooking meals with kids on Saturday mornings for a long time. Curly has some coats. Good evening.
1: Hi, Helen.
0: Oh, it's sad.
1: It's so sad. Oh, honestly, I've had so many awesome memories over, God, just over a decade.
0: Maybe Rumman is ready to come and cook with you.
1: Look, Rumman and I may need to have a little chat and just get on a level.
0: Yeah.
1: Because Hawker and I, we've got it down.
0: You got time.
1: Hawker. Yeah. But, you know, I'm hoping that Rumman understands the legacy.
0: Isabel Howard is very present in this conversation already, Curly, so I can pass on that she has just written a message on the screen for me saying he can poop out a football for Curly to cook with.
1: Well, that's distressing on so many levels.
0: Yeah. I think it's been a tough day for both of us, I'll be honest.
1: I think it has.
0: Yeah.
1: Unless it's like an Easter thing. And it's what to do with chocolate.
0: Oh, festive pooped out footballs. Yeah, possibly. Thank you for that contribution, Izzy.
1: Look, somebody had to. It's like the Christmas reindeer that you pushed down. And then that's kind of the wrong season. Whereas Easter does fall within the season.
0: Pez dispenser, but all kinds are wrong.
1: Yeah. I suppose he's a Rumman.
0: Well.
1: Here for the puns.
0: Yeah.
1: Stay for the food.
0: Yeah. So there is wisdom you have gleaned through years of not just corralling children you know personally into cooking and eating, but the greater Northern Tasmanian children.
1: I have loved every last second of it because I'm a huge fan, as nobody will be surprised to hear, of kids getting involved in food and growing the food and getting in the kitchen and making meals. I have a rule, if they can stand, they can cook. Because and this is a really good thing that often works is, do you know how steady they are on their feet? Because once they're really steady, the toddler tower things are incredible. But when they're in that kind of like, oh, let's see how this pans out, sort of standing era, a backwards chair is fantastic. And then you can stand right up behind them and sort of be over their shoulders. And they can, you know, be there. You give them a little whisker or something and they can feel like they're stirring and helping to chop and all that kind of shenanigans. But you know, they're sort of there and, you know, and the linguistic in me is, you know, talking to them throughout the whole process. And I think also because I didn't get that, my introduction into food was much older at school through my home ec teacher. But it's such a treat getting to cook and get into food with kids.
0: Yeah. And as the adult in this scenario, who may indeed be tired, stressed, time poor, etc., it is extra effort now, but there may well be the future payoff where you think, oh, my past self made that effort and normalised my kid being in the kitchen, collaborating on a meal, and now look at us.
1: Oh, you know, 100%. Because one of the things that we've always done with Hawker's Fork is whilst I'm preparing, and actually one of my friend's kids assists me now, because, you know, I put my money where my mouth is. If I say it's so easy, a child could do it. I brought a child.
0: Right.
1: just to show that it's true. But, you know, whilst we're preparing whatever it is that we've run around the market picking up, often I'll put the ingredients in their parts out so the kids can snack. And honestly, those

0: Conversations are wonderful chatting with kids because they don't have to try it. It's more just kind of like, yeah, you can ask a load of questions. And, you know, because I think anybody who's ever been around a child at mealtime regularly, if you don't have some sort of empathy for parents doing this every day, you've not been paying attention. You know, that's not an enviable space to be some of the time. It can get tricky, you know, particularly long day at school, or you know, the feeling a bit sick or something. It can be really stressful. So to have in a different environment, not with a parent, having the chance to ask questions about food and about what it is and what I'm doing and why I'm doing it and where it came from. Yeah, it's I think it's, you know, it's really, really beneficial. I made a child like kale once.
1: Oh, were there kale chips involved?
0: No, it was just raw.
1: How did you
0: And
1: sell that?
0: I didn't. I just, it was there. And I said, yeah, you can ask them if you want. And she had it. And she's like, Mum's kale's delicious. And I'm like,
1: It
0: yes.
1: is. It's basically like eating a flower.
0: Yeah. And, you know, and last time we chatted, I do have to say, I missed out on the market figs, but I have friends who are growing figs.
1: Oh, they're good friends. You need
0: So
1: to.
0: the fig chili jam
1: Yeah.
0: scenario
1: Oh.
0: is just on hiatus,
1: Okay.
0: not absent. And the apples were blue pearmain. So they're one of the heritage ones that Brady's Lookout have up in Launceston that you can buy. And so one of the very fast food for real kids was we look, I had an air fryer in a dream.
1: An air fryer and a dream. Can that be the title of your memoir?
0: One of them, yeah. maybe a little documentary.
1: Okay. Episode three of the series.
0: Exactly. That episode's called Air Fryer in a Dream. Because, you know, it's if anybody's ever tried to get a child home from school back out to sport again, you need to get some food.

0: So we played with that. So grated an apple, had a tiny bit of apple jelly and literally folded it into triangles. So the trick is for your one sheet, cut it into four. So you've got squares. And then just really simple. I used a blob of apple jelly just to help with, flavor and all that kind of stuff. And just literally folded the smaller squares in half to be triangles.
1: So it's
0: Quick.
1: basically like apple pies, apple
0: Like a little apple
1: turnovers.
0: turnover. Yeah.
1: Oh.
0: Fast as. And then one of the producers, a pinch of, she's got the freeze-dried fruits. If you've got freeze-dried fruits or anything like that, a little sprinkle of that on top of the pastry part.
1: Do you need to
0: In.
1: brush the pastry?
0: You can brush it, or if you've just got the little oil, that'll do.
1: Oh, will it?
0: Yeah, absolutely. It'll do the trick.
1: Man,
0: And the good
1: what
0: thing is, you can
1: can't
0: turn it
1: spray oil
0: around.
1: do? What can it not do, Curly?
0: Look, it's not butter. But I like that it doesn't pretend to be.
1: Yeah, it
0: Yeah,
1: knows its lane.
0: it's a beautiful thing. But the lovely thing about an air fryer is, as well, if you are worried about your child harming themselves, boiling water and all that kind of shenanigans, it's really lovely because it's pretty safe. There's no open flames or anything. It's contained. If they wander off, it's on a timer.
1: They don't need to use a cleaver.
0: Yeah, well, I mean, like, you can, but it's too much for this occasion. But yeah, and so it's that lovely. The child can make it themselves if they just, one of the other things we made, we used beef salami mozzarella to make little parcels. And so, same as the sheet into four of your littler square, just fold the corners in and just squish the central bit where they meet. So it looks kind of fancy, but often when you just think, oh my God, what am I going to feed this child? I love that it's a. I've got this and this, I'll just wang it in.
1: And it's
0: But it's real
1: minutes.
0: food, yeah. And it's a great way to use up leftovers. If you've got odds and ends and bits and bobs, you can just like, right, oh, I can.
1: Slap them in pastry.
0: Yeah, exactly. I can do a bit of this, a bit of that. And you're just like, right, wrap it in, once it's done, if you have to get them in the car straight away, it's a bit of kitchen towel, pop it on that, get in the car. We've got to get to, we've got half an hour to get to training.

0: Right. You might be at the point of being able to pick something out of your yard Nanas. And put it in.
1: Peanut butter, Nanas, drizzle honey, in it goes.
0: Oh, yeah.
1: Yeah.
0: Couple of squares of coconut chocolate if you've got an abundance. You were offering healthy solutions. I was just eating coconut chocolate.
1: Well, look, a balanced diet is very important. Mm. Across the board, you know, foods aren't bad, but, you know, you shouldn't really shovel down just one thing.
0: It's fair. This is Curly Has Some Coats of Vintage Tasmania, two-time Northern Food Ambassador of the Year on evenings on 936 ABC Hobart, ABC Northern Tasmania. I'm Helen Shield. She is revealing secrets of things children will actually help make and even eat as a result, and ones which are as quick as possible, currently involving, quote, an air fryer and a dream. So the pastry solution sounds like, I mean, you could get a lot sorted with a few sheets of pastry. Yeah.
1: And pretty much 9 minutes will get it done.
0: Mm. Is there anything else which you found has been a bit of a mainstay as you've worked with kids?
1: Look, it's quite surprising the amount of things that they will eat once they've got a bit of agency around it. Mm-hmm. So mushroom soup, and I did that by accident, but it may have been when it coincided with quite a famous case.
0: Oh, no.
1: But the comedy gold is, well, you should always know where your food comes from. It's from Fergan, the fella's just up there.
0: Right. Definitely when it's mushrooms. Know exactly where your mushrooms have come from. My
1: exactly.
0: goodness.
1: Exactly. It's. But I tell you what, that mushroom soup went like a greased weasel. And a lot of it is, it's the conversation over while I'm preparing, whilst I'm chopping the onion and the garlic and the bits and pieces and, you know, just telling them what I'm doing and what it is and why I'm making it. It's those conversations. And it's like, do you want to smell it? You know, you can have a little smell. It's fine. You know, just, you know, like I said, often there's raw ingredients. So we had halloumi and onion jam, little puff pastry as well at the weekend. Mm-hmm. And they're like, Lumi, what is it? I'm like, it's a type of cheese. And so I had some that I chopped up that they could try. Squeaky cheese. And I was just like, yeah, you know, on a toothpick, here you go. Have a try. Tell me what you think.
0: I introduced my baby brother to squeaky cheese and he went on a bender, which lasted years of his preteen life. I was quite proud.
1: I love that. I had
0: sandwich press.
1: Tonight.
0: Sandwich press squeaky cheese and sandwich press sweet potato. And it was I will actually eat both of those things.
1: Yeah. And it's a joy, and sometimes it is. It's like, do you want a dippy thing? Do you want a bit of this? Do you want a bit of that?
0: Yeah.
1: And that's where the stuff in pastry really works well.
0: Yes. It's not too much agency. It's not, here are 97 options. Which one are you going to eat? It's going, okay, we're having this. What would you like to put in it?
1: And also, you know, there were several toddlers double-fisting bits of apple because I chopped up one of the apples, you know, whilst we were getting everything done and cooling down. It's just like, yeah, man, and this little girl should just come over, hand down, I'm like, here's more apple, because it's, you know, you can always have a bit more reading and more fruit and veg.
0: Aww.
1: I'm never going to be mad about either of those things.
0: Do you know what I really appreciate?
1: Mm.
0: Is when there's... So say you're about to eat cheese and there are kids there who are also really excited about cheese.
1: Oh, yes.
0: I love having a separate plate for the children. Cut it in half. So if they're going to double fist the cheddar, that's their bit.
1: Oh, absolutely. Mm-hmm. It's like, absolutely, get involved in all of this. And, you know, we share and, you know, we're chopping things. It's like, oh, you know, a bit of red pepper for you and some for me. Here's have some carrots. I'm going to grate the rest of it. And, you know, and it's just, and it feels like you're on the inside as well. It's like, getting little sneaky chef snacks.
0: Mm. And I don't have to eat the one that's been squished into a whole new formation in their little fist.
1: Yeah, look, I think you may get many a parent who also may share the experience of the one bite spat in your hand and just, it's gross, but it's just kind of like...
0: Oh, it's part of it. I know. And when it's your own, you know?
1: Yeah.
0: My dogs are difficult presence in some of my friends' lives, but an absolute joy in mine. That's the way of things.
1: Absolutely. But please.

0: don't share food with them in that same way.
1: Oh, no, I haven't quite got to the, oh, we're don't having an ice cream. There. You have a lick, now I'll have a lick, and now you can have another lick. No, we haven't got there.
0: No, don't ever get there. You know, sometimes, you know, I think that keep with the energy of the separate vessel. Yeah, for somebody else or for some furry else.
1: This is Curly Hasm Coates on evenings. If you ever want to get involved in the conversation with her, I welcome it. 1-300-222-936. Conversation from earlier tonight, Curly, about leftover wine and how long it's good for cooking.
0: Well, I have been known to have some wine that's definitely, you know, been a couple of weeks and it's, but it does its job deglazing a pan. Mm-hmm. But I will put a warning out there. If you ever do that with a really nice wine, it is so hard to come back because your ingredients matter.
1: Right.
0: Yeah. So it can be a little bit just like, but if, you know, like if it's just a splash to deglaze a pan, and that is probably often the best thing for, you know, wine that you definitely like. Yeah, it's definitely got a tang about it. Yeah, it does very well. But if it's something that, you know, you don't want it as a last minute splash.
1: Okay, if it's gone full vinegar, just don't.
0: Yeah, maybe leave it alone.
1: All right. Is that true of red and white?
0: Yeah, same. Mm. Yeah, definitely same. But, you know, if it's just on that kind of like, well, I don't want to drink it, but it's not, you know, concerning, you can definitely still use it. Because we used to do that a lot at the wine merchant that I used to work at in England, was just if it was like, I can't have this on the tasting counter anymore. But if you've got a dish that maybe has a bit more wine than just a deglaze... Mm. If it's in that first sort of few days after it's gone, I don't want to put that in my face.
1: Yeah.
0: Then you can definitely use a higher quantity. So if you're thinking like a beef with red wine or something like that.
1: Coq au vin.
0: Yeah,
1: coq au vin. Sorry, I said it in that voice.
0: What, not like a buff bogganon?
1: What about it's somewhere in the middle? I prefer a bit of lemon juice in my risotto, but a lot of people like using white wine, which is kind of a bit more than deglazing the pan, but not as much as a coq au vin.
0: Look, I still would go for the, you want to be a bit sooner. Sooner rather than later.
1: So it's more use a bit of something you've just opened and want to finish rather than use the last of something you've had no interest in finishing and forgot about.
0: Yes.
1: Okay.
0: Yeah. Or even, you know, just the very unfortunate, like, no, I thought we'd finished that. And it's there and you're just like, oh, it's... That would be fine for your risotto. Mm.
1: And how much care do you take in the subtleties of a wine in cooking? Would you go, oh, no, well, like... I won't use this. It's just a light Pinot Noir, and I would want an ox blood Shiraz for this. You know, how much consideration do you give that as an ingredient?
0: Oh, look, enormous, because I very much, to me, it's some ingredients are wetter than others.
1: You can quote me on that. Such an unpleasant way to describe a food.
0: I know,
1: stuff,
0: and it makes me laugh.
1: Yeah, risotto. But it's true. I make my risotto wetter. I much prefer it wetter.
0: Yeah, hot wet rice. Mm. But no, just I think it's, to me, the wine is part of the ingredients, and it should match in. If it's going to be a noticeable part of it, it needs to match in weight and body and flavour and characteristics, because you know. We were having a bit of a giggle about the coq au vin and the Boeuf Bourguignon, but those things started in regions because that was the one and it worked and it went well. Mm. And so it
1: you think
0: will...
1: You're having a giggle about it. Isabel's just written moist in all capitals up for me.
0: Eh.
1: She's lost
0: Isabel.
1: It. She... We're going home soon. It's getting
0: Look,
1: weird
0: it's
1: in here.
0: It's a tricky thing.
1: Moist.
0: Is it nearly a full moon? but yeah, I think, you know, you've always kind of got to approach it with the same level of love. So if it's a really nice wine, be nice to it with your ingredients.
1: Aww.
0: Yeah. But to be fair, though, often my dinner will inspire my wine choice.
1: Yeah.
0: Or my wine choice inspires my dinner.
1: That's my bolognese approach. I'll make it if I can be bothered buying a red wine I actually want to drink. Otherwise, meh.
0: Oh, because honestly, it makes such a difference to have the one for me, one for the dinner, because it's lovely and it really does bring all those ingredients together.
1: And I maintain, if you want your food to feel or sound fancy, all you need to do is put more of the ingredients, just list more of the ingredients in the description. Like, you don't go, I've made chicken pie. You can say, well, I've done a thyme chicken mushroom sour cream pie with a splash of a Coal River Valley Riesling. And then it's like, oh, wow, that's fancy. It's not, it's chicken pie.
0: Yeah, but it's not just chicken pie. I stand by this because there's sausages and there's sausages.
1: Mm. Oh, sausages.
0: Yeah. But, you know, the sort that come... You know, a sleeping bag full for $10. And not the same as your butcher's sausage.
1: Each has its place.
0: Exactly. That's the thing. It's not that it doesn't have its place. Is that I firmly believe that you should match like with like.
1: Mm.
0: You know, like some wine is gossiping wine. So if you're making a lovely dish that is for catch up, just gossip, I want to catch up. I want to spend time with that person. A less fancy wine is wonderful, but on the flip side, a really beautiful wine with somebody who loves their wine and really appreciates it becomes a part of the occasion and the meal.
1: Mm. And but if I've turned up to vote and I've just strolled up to the barbecue and Leon Compton's there with his tongs, which is what happened last time I turned up to vote.
0: Fabulous.
1: I don't want to be hearing a list of, well, it's a chicken and sage and white wine from the Coal River. No, just I want a sausage on bread.
0: Absolutely. And if there's one that's mildly fancy, you're like, oh, that's fun.
1: Leon didn't try and sell me any of that, by the way. I had a bacon neck roll from him. It was delicious.
0: Oh, nice. Mm. But yeah, you want sausage and bread, and that is beauty in itself.
1: Mm.
0: So I'm very much like, you've got to take the moment.
1: And I shall take this one to farewell you fondly. Curly, always a pleasure. Thank you.
0: Thank you.
1: The delights of Curly has some coats of vintage Tasmania, two-time Northern Food Ambassador of the Year. On evenings on 936 ABC Hobart and ABC Northern Tasmania. Oh, weather and Sean McAuliffe between now and the news at 10.
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1: 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Jo Jackson, is she really going out with him? On ABC Radio, I'm Helen Shields.

0: Joe Jackson on evenings on 936 ABC Hobart and ABC Northern Tasmania. 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
0: Sean McAuliffe's Going for Broke has premiered tonight on ABC TV. Next episode will be next Tuesday at 8 if you want to jump on that way. Otherwise, ABC iView can sort you out. But Sean has stopped by Afternoons with Joel Rheinberger to talk about his own history of gambling to start with, whether he's even got one.
5: Yeah, I'm a child of the 60s, so it was a pretty, and in Adelaide too, so it was a pretty middle class, well, lower middle class life. My parents didn't gamble. My grandparents didn't gamble. I actually have only ever bet once in my life, and it was when I was like 20, and I won. We were going to go and see Starlight Express. I didn't want to go. We had to, the tickets were very expensive for a couple of 20-year-olds, my then girlfriend and I. And I thought, hey, let's go to the casino. And I've got $20. We'll just see whether we can, you know, turn that into the ticket price. And we just kept betting on red and miraculously was successful. And I walked away and I've never been back. So this is the first time, I guess, that I've immersed myself in that world again and done some bets. I was actually doing some betting as well all the way through the series just to show the audience the highs and lows. But regrettably, I won every bet that I put on there. And the ABC, I think, were a bit worried about that. It's not a good message.
6: And I reckon that there are a few serious gamblers out there who have that same story, that the first time they went to a casino, they won big, and then they're back chasing that over and over again.
5: Yeah, I think that was the thing. I'm happy that I got out. I didn't feel anyway, not that it was any great sort of strength of character or anything. I just don't get it. And I don't feel that need, and I don't feel that drive, and I don't get that endorphin rush, which I think people get not necessarily from the result of a bet, but from the tension and suspense that occurs between placing the bet. This is my theory, placing the bet and actually getting paid out. It's the middle bit that's addictive. Weirdly. And I think that's the thing that sustains a lot of people until, for some, it's too late.
6: Now, you worked in insurance law, and insurance is all about defining risk. I've got this feeling you're just someone who sees that the numbers don't make sense and therefore there's no kind of thrill in it for you. Does that make sense?
5: Well, I'd like to think it was something that I thought of, but I think it's more something I feel. You know, how some people enjoy getting on a roller coaster and they enjoy that, and other people hate it. And I'm just, it's neither here nor there for me. But in the course of doing this documentary series, I did see the figures, and I'm happy that I had those feelings, because apparently on a jackpot for a poker machine, to win the jackpot, the odds are slightly over 7 million to 1.
6: Wow.
5: And they're not that far away for any win, to be perfectly honest, because legislatively, I think these machines are required to return a certain amount to the player, but not necessarily the player on the machine at the time. So it's over the life of the machine to everybody who might be playing it, it's got to return like 90%. But the thing is, if you win, say you won 10 bucks, having put 20 in, and you come out, 10 bucks, you'd probably roll again. You'd probably keep going with the $10. So it doesn't take too many washes to where you nick 10% from each time you go through to end up with less than 5 cents. So it's all a bit illusory. And I think if you're going to chance your arm on something, you might maybe do something other than gamble. I think maybe, go on that roller coaster. You'll have more fun.
6: Now, give us an idea of the scale of it. How big is the gambling issue in Australia?
5: We lose $21.5 billion per year, but it's now, that was a couple of years ago now, and now it's up to about $31 billion a year is the profit, which means that $31.1 billion has been lost by somebody. And the percentage of the Australian population that gambles is relatively small, which means that they're shouldering that entire loss, which means, in a way, you know, we're all living in a society, in a community. We should all be concerned about that. And, you know, look, I think postcode bingo to one side, there are, which is an example of a form of game that has social utility and brings people together. There's plenty of examples of those. But then there's what you've got in your pocket now, which is your mobile phone. And if you're in your 20s, you've probably, you know, chances are you've got a gambling app on it. And you have this inexhaustible supply of options in terms of gambling. You can bet on a multi in a football match that you're not particularly otherwise invested in, or you can bet on a horse race in Dubai at 2 o'clock in the morning. It's a bit limitless at the moment, and I think, as you can tell from the publicity and from even the government's announcements about what they're doing in terms of advertising for gambling, that there's a kind of a reckoning going on, and I think people are very, very aware that change is in the air.
6: Now, where were the hotbeds of gambling that you actually visited, and what were they like?
5: Yeah, well, I did. We tried to get into the races because I'm thinking, oh well, you know, what's an example of wagering that has been with us in Australia for so many years? And I thought, well, it is probably, with the exception of two up on Anzac Day, that might have been the first example of, because gambling was illegal for many, many years in Australia, and the cops used to turn a blind eye on Anzac Day because it was something that the returned men and women were going to do, and it was kind of a thank you for them, I suppose. But you kind of know where you are with a toss of the coin. You know that it's 50-50. It's quite easy, even for me, to get my head around. So I did visit there. I went to an RSL on Anzac Day, and I played two up. But then I went to I wanted to go to the races because it doesn't make any sense if you're not betting at the races.
6: Yeah.
5: You know, you don't go and watch some horses run around in a circle. There's not a lot of fun in that, although, you know, maybe they should try it and see what happens. But I couldn't get in. They wouldn't let I'm assuming it's because ABC was on the camera. They were very suspicious of us coming in. They thought I was going to make fun of them or give them a hard time. So we ended up going to the country races.
6: Are you sure it was the ABC and not the Bacalif part of that they weren't allowing in?
5: I'm pointing at the ABC. I'm sure the ABC are pointing at me. Maybe it was a deft blend of the two of us. We just weren't wanted. We weren't wanted. I'm sure they had a picture of me on the and also probably Hugh Marks and I. There's a picture of both
6: and
5: of us.
6: And Weird Al Yankovic, not allowed in.
5: So we went up country and we went to the country races, which was a good example of what it might have been like back in the 50s, I guess. You know, there's three or four races and you've got cash in your pocket and there's no coverage. So there's a limit on how much you can vote, you can gamble.
6: Bet. And you probably know some of the horse owners and it actually means something to you.
5: That's right. It's a community event and there's a whole bunch of other things going on and it feels healthy in terms of a community of people enjoying each other's company. But slowly, you could argue from one perspective, at least this is something I found with the documentary series, is those other things have fallen away. And now there's a very reductive approach you can have to gambling and it's on your phone and it's nothing else other than that. It's nothing else other than the thrill of the chase. And people have been doing this for a while. I suppose day traders on the stock market are much the same. But I was very curious about it because I was talking to one person. They said, oh, yeah, no, I bet on these football matches on the weekend. I said, oh, okay, now who do you back for? Oh, I don't back for any team. You know, their only interest in it was the money. It would just boil down to the filthy lucre. But they wouldn't even watch the game. They just put the bets on, stick it in their pocket, and at the end of the day, they'd see how much they had won or they had lost. And so it was a bit like checking your share trading or your super, I suppose. It was very interesting. And there's a cold and clinical way that some people have now with gambling. And I guess if you can afford it to lose something, it's not a problem. But if you can't afford to lose it, then we have some serious ramifications as a result.
6: Now, which place made you the saddest of all the gambling dens that you visited?
5: Oh, wow. Yeah, I tried.

0: the saddest of all the gambling dens that you visited?
1: Oh, wow. Yeah, I tried to go in without any judgment. And, you know, I met people who were like regular human beings who are a million things rather than just maybe a problem that they're having with gambling. I did speak to a lot of people who had been through the ringer a bit in terms of their experience with gambling. But I think in terms of places, there was an RSL that I visited, which profoundly depressed me for a lot of reasons, mainly the architecture. mainly the amount of money that had been spent just between you and I on some pretty awful art. But I did talk to them about that. I said, well, who picks all this? And I was talking to the CEO, and he said, oh, no, it's all my choices. I'm like, oh, that's interesting. But that, of course, they're not for profit, these places. So they've got to spend their money, and they make a ton of money. You know,

0: fitting out a particular shop for Gucci or for a restaurant that, you know, maybe not everybody can afford to go to, or some new fountain or some dreadful chandelier. So I wonder about that. It's not the RSL I remember from when my grandfather would take me there while he had a beer and I was, you know, having a Fanta. They're like Vegas casinos.
1: And
0: you might argue that maybe they're not serving the entire community, but I make no judgment. I'll let people come to their own conclusion about that.
2: 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It's premiered tonight, Going for Broke, on ABC TV Tuesday at 8 if you want to catch it live. Otherwise, you can stream the whole series on ABC iView Now. I'm Helen Shield. I'm about to play a Guy Sebastian song. He's playing in Nipple and Hobart tonight. People have gone along who won tickets from Leon Compton on mornings to be there. If that is you and it is over and you want to tell me how the gig was, I'm here for another 7 minutes and I would love to hear from you. Hope it's been a ripper night. Whether you won the tickets or you coughed up some of your hard-earned for them, I'd love to hear how the show was. 1-300-222-936. But wherever you are and whatever you did or did not have tickets for this evening, here is a recent single from Guy, 100 Times Around the Sun.

Guy Sebastian, 100 times around the sun on evenings. 936 ABC Hobart, ABC Northern Tasmania. If you've been thinking, where is that weather information you promised me? Here it is. Two, high pressure is coming this way from South Australia and slowly crossing over the state Thursday and Friday, settled a few days ahead from it. And then that'll move off to the east Friday and a cold front will approach from the west on Saturday. What it means for tomorrow, Wednesday the 20th, is the west far south.

and Bass Strait Islands will get some showers, easing in the evening. For the north and northeast tomorrow, you might get some Morning Valley fog, fine elsewhere, and west to southwesterly winds. Beyond that, some frosty, foggy starts around the place Thursday and Friday, just isolated showers in the west and otherwise fine. For specific spots for tomorrow, Launceston expecting mostly sunny 3 to 17 tomorrow. On the east coast, St Helens mostly sunny 5 to 18. And in the Furneaux Islands, Whitemark is going to get a couple of those showers, but there's not much in it. 10 to 16, wind easing, partly cloudy. Don't know that you get much wet stuff at all. King Island, Curry is looking at showers easing 11 to 16, but only a mil or two there. For the northwest of the state tomorrow, Burnie, partly cloudy, 7 to 15 degrees. And heading to the west coast for tomorrow, Strawn, showers easing, 8 to 15, just 1 to 4 mils on the way. In the south, New Norfolk, cloudy and 6 to 13 tomorrow. The Upper Derwent Valley might get a mil of rain. Sorry, I can't tell you there's more on the way. Huonville, tomorrow, possible shower, 5 to 14. Hobart, cloudy, 8 to 15 degrees. And the only warning in place is a marine wind warning for tomorrow. And that is a strong wind warning for the central north coast, the lower east coast, the southeast coast, and the southwest coast as well. Last musical word for evenings tonight on 936 ABC Hobart and ABC Northern Tasmania goes to the Birds.

0: the birds, Mr. Tambourine Man, on evenings 936 ABC Hobart and ABC Northern Tasmania. Something I'm particularly looking forward to tomorrow night is some time on AI, on the people jailbreaking it for safety reasons, on the people dating it because it's a way for them to combat loneliness without the complexity of other humans. All sorts of AI business tomorrow night on evenings. Right now it's nightlife after the news at 10.
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0: ABC News, good evening. I'm Noni Edwards. Ex-Governor-General and senior cleric Peter Hollingworth has died at the age of 91. He leaves a complex legacy, as Kira Jones reports.
1: Peter Hollingworth led the Anglican Brisbane Diocese from 1990 to 2001. He went on to become Governor General of Australia, the first and only cleric to serve in the role. But he stepped down less than 2 years later amid revelations he failed to remove alleged paedophile priests from the ranks in the 1990s when he was Archbishop of Brisbane. Dr. Hollingworth gave evidence to the Child Abuse Royal Commission in 2016, which included an apology to a survivor. Amid calls for his defrocking, he surrendered his official priestly duties in 2023, conceding his ongoing presence in the Anglican Church was a cause of pain to victims of abuse. He retained the title of retired bishop.
0: A man's been charged over child grooming and sexual touching offences in northern New South Wales. Police launched an investigation last month into allegations a 12-year-old boy was sent explicit material online and inappropriately touched in separate incidents between 2023 and 2024. Officers later searched a property near Coffs Harbour, seizing electronic devices including phones and computers. Regional Australians struggling with poor phone and internet coverage could lose access to an independent support service after it missed out on funding in the budget. The regional tech hub is facing closure after losing $2 million in government support. Run by the National Farmers Federation, the service helps people in rural areas troubleshoot connectivity problems and deal with telco providers. Hamish McIntyre from the Federation says communities still face major connectivity gaps.
2: 28,000 regional Australians used the service last year just to improve their connectivity. There's still a significant difference between connectivity in the cities and regional Australia and the bush. These sort of services do help improve that connectivity and allow farmers and people living in regional towns to work out where their problems are.
0: Young investors are concerned they'll be worse off under the federal government's new tax changes. The reforms will see the 50% capital gains tax discount be replaced by a tax of at least 30% on profits made above the rate of inflation. Labor says it'll allow more young people to buy their own home. Natasha Etchman is a registered personal finance educator who goes by Tash Invests online. She's told Triple J's Hack it's a lot easier to invest in property over shares.
3: I think it's a lot easier to borrow money for property than those other two things. So changing it across all of the assets doesn't really disincentivize investing in property over other things. It just keeps it on the level playing field, with property still being a more easier thing to invest in with lending.
0: Authorities in the Eastern Democratic Republic of Congo say there have been 26 more suspected Ebola deaths there in the past 24 hours. The World Health Organization has been warning that renewed conflict in the DRC has heightened the risk of transmission as thousands become displaced. WHO Chief Tedros Adhanom Ghebreyesus confirmed there are now more than 130 suspected deaths and more than 500 cases.
4: This epidemic is caused by a species of Ebola virus for which there are no vaccines or therapeutics. In the absence of a vaccine, there are many other measures countries, of course, can take to stop the spread of this virus and save lives.
0: A nationwide transport strike in Kenya, which was called because of a steep rise in petrol and diesel prices, has just been suspended. The government says it was holding more talks with representatives of transport operators. Earlier, protesters set up burning barricades for a second day, with riot police deployed in some areas. Polls have opened in Kentucky in the United States for what's being described as the most expensive primary election in U.S. history. Congressman Thomas Massey, who is one of Donald Trump's most high-profile Republican critics, is hoping to save his nomination from a contender backed by the president, Ed Galrine. Reports say ad sales have topped $30 million. To sport now in soccer, Sydney FC's confirmed the appointment of Patrick Kisnorbo as their A-League men's head coach on a three-season deal. Kisnorbo has been in the role on an interim basis since March and has had a significant impact in guiding the Sky Blues to the grand final against Auckland this Saturday night in an unbeaten run while conceding just 4 goals. The 45-year-old's previously managed Melbourne City, where he won a championship with the Melbourne Victory. ABC News.
5: The forecast for Tasmania for Wednesday, showers about the west, far south and Bass Strait Islands easing during the evening whilst fine elsewhere with possible valley fog in the north and northeast. West to southwesterly winds. In Launceston, the chance of fog and frost in the morning with a mostly sunny afternoon, a top of 18. In Burnie, slight chance for shower with a top of 16 degrees.
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2: Yes, well, hello and how are you? Philip Clark with you on ABC Radio. This is Nightlife and we're into the first hour of the program on this Tuesday, the 19th of May. Good to be with you. Thanks for joining me. 6 past 8 in Western Australia, South Australia and the Territory, it's 24 to 10. And courtesy of Radio Australia, of course, we are right across the Pacific as well. So hi to everyone in Port Moresby, 6 past 10 in Tonga and Samoa, it's 6 past 1. In Tuvalu, Fiji and Kiribati, it's 6 past midnight. And Honiara and Port Vila, 6 past 11. Wherever you are, you should be getting us loud and clear on broadcast on the ABC Listen app, on your TV, Channel 25, or you can stream us off the website, abc.net.au/nightlife. Now, from 1am to 2am in a few parts of the country in Victoria, there'll be some interruptions to broadcast. But apart from that, you should be getting us loud and clear wherever you are. All right, first hour coming up, Nightlife Finance with Stephen Koukoulas. If you're worried about, or not worried about, if you're confused about all of this carry-on over capital gains tax, maybe you're worried about it too. Stephen Koukoulas will join us. Stephen's the Managing Director of Market Economics. He's often on the program and he'll answer questions about what it all means. So we'll try and sort some of the truth out from the fiction in this debate, which is hotted up today. So looking forward to that in our first hour. By the way, I mentioned the ABC Listen app, which is a great way to listen to all our podcasted interviews as well, including the Mighty Challenge, by the way. Last night we had the ABC's Dr. Norman Swan with us, usual doses of great advice, including about how to know if what you're witnessing in yourself and others is actually ADHD.
3: ADHD is not a simple diagnosis. No. You've got to take a long history. You've got to get verification about your childhood because there's no such thing as ADHD that comes on in adulthood. It's a neurodevelopmental disorder that's been there since childhood, and you've got to have a history of that. And you've got a verification from other people. You've got to make sure that it's not other things. So in other words, there's no such thing as an ADHD assessment. It's actually an assessment of your mental health and well-being. One of the diagnoses could be ADHD, but only one. And what we found was that there are companies focused on ADHD who purport to give you an ADHD diagnosis. And if that's what you go in for, you're more likely to come out with it.
2: Anyway, there's more of it. Check it out on the ABC Listen app. There's heaps of other stuff on there as well, including the interview with AC Grayling and Tom Crowther on climate change and other great material too. So check that out on the ABC Listen app. What else? Well, Stephen could call us in the first hour. We'll get his take too on the trust changes and also negative gearing changes as well. There are, and also the economy, how we are travelling. There were a few hints today as to what the Reserve Bank thinks about where we're travelling. The RBA's got a lot to consider at the moment, particularly as the Middle East conflict continues. The Reserve Bank's Assistant Governor and Chief Economist Sarah Hunter was out and about. She addressed an investment gathering and also spoke to Bloomberg, where she had this to say about inflation concerns.
4: High inflation or higher inflation in and of itself is just not a good outcome for the economy. We know from, you know, empirically, if you look around the world, higher inflation economies, businesses find it harder to invest, to take those types of decisions. For households, it's really hard to budget. And that's particularly true for those on the lowest incomes, the most vulnerable in our community. So I think getting inflation back down to target is a good outcome anyway. And part of that is making sure those inflation expectations remain anchored. And so that, I think, is the real sort of grounding point for the board's decision last week and that the governor talked about at the press conference as well.
2: Yeah, I wonder where it's all going. Anyway, we'll get Stephen's view on that in our first hour. Sarah Tomevsky will lead the Nightlife News Breakdown for us. Plenty to look at there. Then, are you as fond as I am of the Australian term boffhead? I don't know. I think it's one of those Australian words which, a bit like bastard, can be used as an insult or as a note of affection. And it has a particular layer of meaning, I reckon, Buffett. You might remember when the opposition leader, Anthony Albanese, directed this to then Defence Minister Peter Dutton in Federal Parliament's question time back in 2021.
1: The Leader of the Opposition, on a point of order.
5: On relevance, Mr Speaker.
6: Well, hang on. Sit down.
1: I'm still hearing...
6: You sit down, Buffett. You sit down.
1: I've got the call.
6: Sit down.
2: Sit down, Buffhead. There you go. We're going to look at the origins of the term. It's quite historic. It derives from a wartime newspaper cartoon, which I don't know whether it's worth going back to because, I mean, anyway, is it funny? Michael Adams will be in our second hour to explain how Buffhead came about and what was he on about and who created him and how on earth he became an Australian icon and turn of phrase. Nightlife's tech master Peter Marks will be on. Google's annual developer I.O. event is on this week. It's huge for tech developments and what's coming and what's the very latest in AI and Android phones and new low-end

0: Now, we've talked about this a bit on the program. I mean, the current situation is absurd, isn't it? Official reports from the Illicit Tobacco and E-Cigarette Commissioner estimate that black market products now account for perhaps 60% of all tobacco consumed nationwide. This is a direct result of government policy. I mean, this surely cannot be allowed to continue. So we'll talk about that in our issue of the day in the last hour of the program. So as you can see, we've got plenty to do, plenty of time to do it too. I would love you to join me. 1-300-800-222. You can text me 0467922702. If you'd like to ask a question of Stephen Koukoulas, our economist, 1-300-800-222 is the number.
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0: Yeah, Stephen Koukoulas, Managing Director of Market Economics, joins us once again. Stephen, good evening to you. Welcome back.
3: Good evening, Philip. Good to be back.
0: Yes, well, week after budget, hey, let's start with how you saw it, the big picture here. A lot of commentators thought it was pretty good. The people polled about it, that is, the people didn't seem to think so particularly. It doesn't seem to have gone down that well in a public sense, but maybe budgets never do. I don't know. What did you make of it?
3: Look, it was a fair effort. When you take a step back and think about what the government was trying to do, they're confronting a couple of often conflicting challenges. They need to sort of ensure that the budget deficit doesn't get any bigger. If anything, it gets a little bit smaller. They need to make the tax system a little bit fairer and equitable. They needed to trim some of the clearly excessive and, dare I say, criminally related spending in the NDIS and other areas too. And they had to make room for areas where they wanted to boost spending. That's things like defence and the like. And so there were these myriad of often conflicting pushes and pulls on the budget. And at the end of the day, they achieved quite a few of them. We economists always would love them to do more, but, you know, given the political constraints and the constraints of us voters, they did a pretty reasonable job.
0: Yeah, all right. The changes to negative gearing and capital gains tax and the taxation of trusts were the three highlight items, which were, I suppose, you'd group broadly under tax reform. The negative gearing changes on residential housing don't appear to have gone down that badly, although there's quite a bit of negativity, it seems, in relation to the extension of capital gains tax, the extension of the reduction in the deduction for capital gains tax to things other than housing. So today we saw a big pushback from small business and others about the effects of capital gains tax of the capital gains tax. The reduction of the discount to small businesses and what that might mean. What do you make of it?
3: Yes, well, on the negative gearing first, I think that one has gone pretty well in terms of the public eye, because the changes really only relate to new negative geared properties. And so what the rules are really saying is that you cannot claim negative gearing tax deductions if you buy an established dwelling, but you still can access negative gearing if you buy a brand newly completed dwelling that's complying with the tax office laws for a new dwelling. So negative gearing really hasn't stopped. It's just that you can't buy that, you know, the old house or unit in the middle of the suburb. You've got to buy a brand new one. So that's why I think it's still a reasonably favourable idea.
0: And if you've already got one, if you've already got one that's negatively geared, you can keep it. Yeah.
3: You can keep it and you can have the same rules applying, correct. Capital gains tax, gosh, that's a bit more of a can of worms, dare I say it, because there is still they've gone back to what was there pre-1999, and that is the capital gain is indexed to the inflation rate. So if you buy something for 100 and in 10 years' time the inflation has cumulatively been 30% and the asset has doubled in price to be worth 200, you get the capital gains tax on 70, the 100 less 30. However, what they've also decided is that the minimum for the capital gains tax is 30%. So if the inflation rate is higher and the capital gain is lower relative to inflation, gosh, I'm sounding like an economist here, then of course

0: you've got to pay a minimum of 30%. That's what's got a lot of people upset, that they've put money into their businesses and their expansion, and part of that's going to be capital growth. And when they come to sell it, they'll be hit with a bigger tax bill than they were under the old arrangements.
1: Yeah, but there are carve-outs for small business as it is. Because I heard a lot of people on the radio today saying, oh, well, you know, this is no good. I've got a small business, you know, just

0: if I want to sell it, I'll have to pay, you know, capital gains tax on this at a high rate. But there are carve-outs already for small businesses that are smaller than a certain figure anyway, aren't there?
1: There are. There's a couple of things that are still to be negotiated. And, of course, this requires legislation to get through the Senate. And, of course, the minor parties have got to agree to it. But I think there's a threshold of about $10 million on the value of the small business. So that probably envelops quite a large part of the small business sector. And, of course, there are deductions that go all along the way that are basically unchanged. There's an accelerated depreciation. So you can get an instant write-down on capital investments of up to $20,000 a year. That was sort of been hanging around for many, many years at $10,000, but now they've made it a permanent feature of the small business tax deductibility, if you like. So they're just, again, just trying to, as I mentioned at the outset, collect a little bit of revenue to fund all the things that they see to be important, but also without blowing the budget bottom line and having a bigger and bigger budget deficit. So, again, unfortunately, to get a lower deficit, I'm afraid to say the hard truth or the tough love is that they need to collect more revenue.
0: 1-300-800-222 is the number. Derek from Riverston's wanting to ask questions about the CGT changes. G'day, Derek.
2: Yeah, g'day. I bought property before 1985. And what I'm worried about is when these new changes kick in, my property has a very low value at present, and it's in the northwest growth centre of Sydney, where they're going to rezone it, which would then massively increase the value of the property. So with the transition period between when they start it, should I get a real estate to do a valuation saying it's worth $1 million today, and then when they rezone it, it goes to $2 million? Or do I just not do something like that so there's no baseline for the new...
0: Because you're saying the baseline value is pretty low, or was pretty low when you bought it.
2: Well, it's still very, very low. To the point, it's worth anywhere between $1 and $11 million. $11 million if it's in what's called the Illara estate, where they've got footpaths, roads, NBN, the whole lot. Because the government wants to take my land back for E2 environmental conservation, to which I wouldn't get the full residential value of it.
0: Okay.
2: So Stephen? The transition, when the new tax kicks in, should I get a valuation?
1: There's an element of complexity there that I think you should see your accountant. There's particularly given the longevity, it's what, 41 years ago, and I dare say that the appreciation of the land has been pretty substantial since then. And that's a good thing for you. But again, it's this question about whether it's indexed to the CPI and over 40 years of the inflation rate. I'd imagine, I don't have it off the top of my head, unfortunately, but that's a very big number. But frankly, see your accountant, because there's a myriad of rules and regulations and changes there that will have, or could have, from what you're saying, a very significant impact on what your property or what your land is going to be worth in future.
2: Yeah, because in 1985, I could have bought a $56,000 three-bedroom house, and the capital gains tax was set at 100. And the last time I looked a few months ago, it's gone up to 250. So that property should be available in Sydney around Campbelltown Way or the northwest at $142,500, but I can't find one for that price.
1: I think they've gone up a lot more than that.
2: Yes, I know. It's $1 million plus.
0: Yeah, that's an interesting situation. I mean, yeah, what do you think, Stephen? I mean, like, you obviously need a tax accountant to have a look at this.
1: Yeah, and that's the issue for particularly some of the longer held properties. It might even apply to shares. That's the other thing that's popped up in the capital gains tax issue. Right. It's not just real estate and land and the like. It's actually shareholdings. And there are a number of people who were lucky, if you like, to be participants in the Commonwealth Bank float back in the early 90s, again, if I'm not mistaken. And I think they floated the first tranche of shares at about $5.80, and now they're $170-odd a share. So there are huge implications for when those shares are actually sold. So people who are really long-run hold.

0: holders of property, shares, and similar sort of assets. They're the ones that I think, the only thing I can say is definitely see your accountant who knows the intricacies of these things. And as I said, they're still to be fully worked out and to get through the parliament. So there still might be a few little twists and turns in this whole debate.
1: Mm. Okay. All right, Derek, thank you. 1-300-800-222. There's been an organised lobby of representing startups who say, look, you know, the thing about startups, and these are typically people with a good idea,

0: Yes.
1: And it may never have any value until someone buys it, and then it may have a massive value. And they're saying, well, look, hang on, why is this fair? Because the CGT will be based on, on the increase from the base, but the base would have been zero.
0: So do
1: they have a point?
0: They do have a point. And I think there's a high degree of sympathy for those sort of people who, if they get the right idea, are going to be really transformative for themselves, obviously, but for the whole economy. That the little old business that's set up in the garage downstairs or something, that with a few wires and a few computer chips or whatever, that turns into some incredible business, then of course there are huge implications for the value of that business if it succeeds. So the Treasurer did note that in the budget papers that they are still having consultation with the tech sector and the startup sector, because again, particularly the startups, it doesn't even have to be a high tech business. It could be a financial planner or an advisor who comes up with a new method of managing money, or it could be anything that we haven't even thought of yet. So I think it's important that those entrepreneurial spirits are still nurtured and not discouraged by the tax system. So that's one area, unlike the previous caller who were talking about sort of well-established property or shares, but it's these new businesses that I think has still got to have a lot more work done, and that's one area where I think there will probably be some modifications to the overarching capital gains tax law.
1: Yeah, well, this is the point, really, I suppose, because there are changes to taxation, so they're going to require legislation through the parliament, and we haven't seen the legislation, and it's only when you see the legislation that you probably know exactly what the effects of these things are going to be anyway. So I mean we could make that point, couldn't we, Stephen, that there's many a slip betwixt cup and lip, but there are there's quite a distance to go from the government saying they'll do something in the budget and then what emerges in the legislation itself.
0: And the government doesn't have a majority in the Senate, so they will have to negotiate with either the opposition or the Greens, who rely on to get legislation through. And if they're able to sort of lean on the government to give a few changes and a few exemptions, a few modifications to the laws, then that happens. And that happens virtually on every piece of legislation that we talk about. But these are such high profile, such big changes to the way capital gains are taxed, that it's going to be very, very important to get them right, if you like. And I think the government wouldn't necessarily die in a ditch over a few small changes, particularly as it relates to startups and those sorts of things.
1: Is it going to have any effect on the stock market, this capital gains tax thing?
0: Yeah.
1: I mean, some people say, look, hang on, all super funds, for example, are invested in the stock market. They attract CGT. And so this might, does this affect super fund balances? I mean, or what effect might it have on the equity market anyway?
0: I don't think it's going to have a huge effect, because there's still as I said, the way that the capital gains are modified. The Australian company system, if you like, has a very high skewing to dividends rather than reinvesting, unlike the US, which is sort of got pushing up the share price as much as possible. So in a sense, there's going to be a continuation or even a further skewing to pay higher dividends rather than share buybacks and things like that, which companies sometimes use to push up the value of their stock. So I think when capital gains are considered, there's a bias, I think, from the company sector, the listed stocks on the ASX, to look at higher dividends, perhaps, rather than capital gains. So, look, the rules have been out in the open for about a week now. The stock market's gone up and down, but as I note, every morning and every afternoon, it's gone up and down in line with what's happened in the US. There hasn't been a particular different performance from the ASX over the last week since the budget was announced versus international stocks. So if investors were saying something completely different, they would be reacting to it in the stock market already.
1: Yeah, okay. Julie in Maroubra. Hi, Julie.
2: Oh, hello. How are you?
1: Not bad, I think.
2: When you work it out, let us all know.
1: Yeah,
2: you?
1: I know. Don't worry. I'll report back.
2: Look, I've got a question on capital gains tax changes for property. I have read basically the budget review and looked at it, and there was a part where I was a bit confused, and that is, taking a practical example, let's say I own a, two-bedroom apartment and I've held on to it for, say, 5 years. The new dates in which you calculate the changes, it seems like there's two dates. There's the date in which it was announced in the budget night, and then there's a date from July next year.

0: So if you're trying to calculate how much capital gains tax, in a practical sense, how do you do it? Do you have, you'd need to get a valuation now to know what the price would be for the date the budget was announced. And then in the future, you'd need to have another valuation to know what the changes are from July next year. So no one's going to go out and get a valuation now, but you would need to have a valuation now. Is that correct?
1: No, I think the way that it's functioning is that you might need a valuation from July next year, because if you've owned the property, say, for 5 years already and you paid, $500,000 for it or something like that, it's really only from the valuation on July next year that is going to be important for assessing the change in the capital gains tax. So whatever it was worth at 7:30 p.m. on budget night, that's not part of the mechanism, even though the new rules applied to investment properties and negatively geared properties from that time.
0: But doesn't that theoretically mean at that date, if it was worth 550 at that date, then the calculation for that date is 50% of capital gains tax, but the calculation 12 months later in July 2027 is different. So therefore you would need a baseline, right?
1: I think the new rate applies from July next year. So it's just that period from the 12th of May budget night to the 1st of July next year, that anyone who buys an established dwelling cannot negatively gear it. But if you had your property prior to then, it's business as usual, but the new capital gains tax increment applies from July next year. So there is an element of complexity in that. And again, we've just got to see the nuts and bolts of the legislation. And that is when inevitably we will all be getting lots of emails from our accountants telling us, you know, what the rules mean and what you need to do, whether you do need a valuation for July 2027.
0: Thank you. Is there time for one other quick question?
2: Yeah, of course, Julie. Well, I've got time for you all night, Julie.
0: If you have a property that you purchased and you were negatively gearing it and the negatively gearing component has run out, so the loan no longer exists, are you allowed to take out a new loan against a property that you already own that previously you negatively geared?
1: I think the tax office shies away from those sorts of things. I think you've got to refinancing a property that you already own to negative gear it has some complexity to it. Again, it depends partly on the bank, but also on the tax office ruling. So, again, dare I say it, see your accountant about whether there's any way that you can do that in a way that is compliant with the tax laws.
0: Not referring to the bank, I'm referring, or what you just said, I'm referring to changes on the budget night. So let's say I get it all from the, you know what I'm saying? Are you allowed to do it from the changes from what was announced in the budget?
1: On that, I'm not sure. I'm not sure. I'm sorry.
0: Yeah, no worries. Thank you for attempting to answer it, and I'll find out if I can find out.
2: Thanks, Julie. Thank you. Bye-bye. 1-300-800-222 is the number. One of my texters says the only people who make any money out of any of all of this will be lawyers and tax accountants trying to work it all out. Well, they will anyway. You know, there's an eternal verity about that. They will anyway. Is the change to negative gearing going to have any effect on house prices? Stephen, what do you think?
1: Yeah, not much. I think there's been a myriad of research over the years about the effect of negative gearing on house prices, and it ranges from the Grattan Institute to the Productivity Commission, and we saw on budget night the Treasury put its own numbers on that, and they're all very similar, which is sort of encouraging to see the effect. And it means that house prices will be rising by 2% less than they otherwise would. So if over the course of a 5-year period, let's say, house prices would go up 20%, with the change in the negative gearing laws, they'll only go up 18%. So there is a very slight negative effect from the negative gearing laws, partly because what we're going to be seeing, hopefully, is an increase in new supply as those who do negative gear add to new supply. And we're also seeing through a range of other non-tax policies, the red tape and regulation policies and the rezoning laws that the local governments are trying to put in, an increase in housing supply coming over the course of the next few years. So negative gearing house and house prices, not a big amount, and probably we won't even notice the effect.
2: Mm. Dave's texted me, the world's a complex place, I know. The negative gearing on new homes, says Dave, isn't going to provide the number of genuine new homes the government's hoping for. A builder mate's told me that the popular knockdown rebuilds, which add nothing to housing stock, that's not necessarily true, because they're often, there's a big thing for building duplexes on blocks, aren't they, making two houses out of one. But still, putting that aside, Dave's text continues, will continue, but in two stages going forward so that they qualify for negative gearing. Stage one, buy an existing home, demolish it, clear the block. Stage two, sell the cleared block to a related entity as a vacant block. Related entity builds home, which would qualify as a new home. Well, that's probably right, Dave. That's probably right.
1: It is probably right. And the thing about new dwellings too, which is the current law, is that you get very rapid depreciation if you buy a brand new dwelling, because not quite like a car, but you know, as soon as you sort of move into it, the carpets start wearing out. There's a chip on the kitchen bench top, and you know, the paint starts to sort of get discoloured over the course of a few years even. So the tax benefits from buying a brand new dwelling are also favourable because of the depreciation in those first couple of years. So I can see now, and in fact, just by the way, incidentally, I was actually chatting to a few friends of mine in the building sector, and they're already getting together the draft of an advertising campaign saying that when we build these townhouses or apartments, they're going to be negative gearing compliant. We've got the tax office ruling that this block of apartments or this block of townhouses do qualify for negative gearing, and I think that will entice people who may be sort of put off a little bit in the sort of knee-jerk reaction to these changes to say, oh, look, I will buy a brand new townhouse that's been built on an old block of land that's had an old bomby old house knocked over and rebuilt.
2: Mm. Yeah, well, that's right. I mean, negative gearing, as we know, doesn't last for that long anyway, because if you hold the property for any length of time, it'll be positively geared.
1: Correct.
2: I'm presuming. Does your guest know why negative gearing and capital gains tax were brought in? Many seem to have no clue, says John.
1: Right. The capital gains tax was seen to be a very unfair way of people deliberately administering their affairs so that they got, say, for example, shares that went up in value rather than earning income, so they paid no taxes pre-capital gains tax days.
2: Mm.
1: So, and even the discussion that I've been hearing in recent days is that if you earn $100,000 from your hard work, you pay a certain amount of tax. Without capital gains tax, if you just buy a house and it goes up by $100,000 in the year, you get a very generous, well, you used to get a very generous tax treatment on that, and that's still $100,000 that you're earning from either hard work or from capital appreciation of putting your money at risk, admittedly. But so they're just trying to balance that out. On negative gearing, I don't know the history of that, but I think it goes back many, many, many decades. It was seen as being a cost of running a business was normally the beginning of it. But then people thought, well, if I do buy an investment property, that's akin to a business, and I can have all the costs offsetting against my taxable income.
2: Yeah, that's right. It's what supercharged it was the discount on the capital gains tax in conjunction, which really revved the whole thing up.
1: Oh, the combo was, yes, a powerful combination,
2: yeah.
1: Yes.
2: It just occurs to me, Stephen, I was thinking this today, everyone's scratching their heads about, you know, what are we to do about capital gains tax and valuations and all of that. Well, look, you know, it wasn't that long ago when there was no capital gains tax. So presumably, you know, what the startups and everybody else, their complaints about things, their concerns about things, they might have a genuine complaint. There must have been some argument about this before the tax discount was applied. So, you know, yes, there must be some history to this that we would simply go back to, couldn't we?
1: I think that's the case, and I think that will be one of the things that the government will be saying, that it's still, and when we stop and think about it for a second, just completely take a break.
2: Mm.
1: You only pay capital gains tax if you make money. It's just a little bit like the old saying that, there's nothing, the only thing worse than having a very small tax bill is having a very big tax bill is having a small tax bill, because you obviously, if you've got a big tax bill, you've made a lot of money that particular year. So, again, it's really focusing on the success and the income earning potential, whether that income is through labour, your hard work on your salary, or through capital investment by risking your money in investing in a company that might, you know, redevelop, you know, something quite dramatic and be worth a fortune in the years ahead. And that's the sort of balance that we're trying to, or the government's trying to bring to this the debate.
2: Glenn from Busselton, WA. G'day, Glenn.
3: G'day, Phil. How are you?
2: Oh, I'm all right.
3: Stephen, just a question. There's a lot going on, obviously.
2: Yeah.
3: If I zoom out, I'm looking at the forward estimates for the government. The total company tax, I assume it includes multinationals, is actually going to fall over the 4 years from $154 billion to $151 billion. But the total income tax for government, which I assume is off hardworking Australians, is actually going to climb from $382 billion to $450 billion. I thought we just had three stages of tax cuts, well, tax reform. Can you comment on that? Have we given up on multinationals? Because when I look at my visa statement, I've got four kids. I love them all. But I look at some of these things on my visa statement, Microsoft, streaming services, Netflix, Optus. These companies don't pay tax here. Have we lost the plot? We're going after hardworking Australians. You know, like, we've tinkered with tax reform. Tax reform just means more taxes from where I sit. I'll leave it to you guys.
2: I don't know. Stephen, what do you...
1: The falling company tax is a really curious thing, and it's linked to the fact that the Treasury, estimating company tax, of course, is assuming that the oil price goes back down and other commodity prices go down with it. So this is one of these hairy assumptions that they make when they're framing the budget, that they've got to sort of have an assessment. Well, what if the oil price goes back to, say, $70 a barrel and the iron ore price goes from the current $100 a tonne down to, say, $60 a tonne? Then, of course, the big energy companies, because there's a very strong link between petrol prices and coal prices, for example, and the iron ore price might be starting to come down as the Chinese economy slows. They've got to put some assumptions in those forecasts, and as those prices come down, then the company tax paid by those big companies comes down. But that multinational tax issue, and Philip, you and I have had this conversation in the past, is a great big yawning hole in our tax system that seems to be very difficult to fix, that... the big multinationals that, yes, do sell a lot of their products here and make a lot of money from us pay very, very little tax. But that is an international problem because they've got their headquarters set up in various tax havens, and they're selling their, in theory, their intellectual property when they're selling us a phone or a streaming service.
2: Yeah, I see, Glenn, just in support of what you're saying, Ken Henry, the, you know, voice of reason in tax reform, said you know, that this is what the government's done so far is okay, but they should move on and get stuck into income tax reductions for ordinary people because he says they're paying too much. Yeah. Yep. Okay. All right, Glenn, thank you. 1-300-800-222 is the number. Was there any other common sense in the budget week? Stephen, one idea that reared its head came from the opposition, which was their commitment to tax indexation. Well, that's what they said anyway. Well, you know, they're a long way from having to implement it. Nothing wrong with tax indexation. It's a very good idea, isn't it? Keeps governments honest.
1: To a point, there's a couple of reasons not to like it. While it does impose some sort of, well, in theory, some discipline on governments, it is very, very expensive that if we index the tax scales to the inflation rate, then they collect a lot less tax and so a lot less revenue, and that goes to Glenn's point just a moment ago. Those income tax numbers would be materially lower, and unless you have an offset to those, then the budget deficit's going to get bigger and bigger and bigger. So that's one part of it. The other part, which is a bit more esoteric, and bear with me with this, that at a time when we've got high inflation, like now, for example, this very period, then those income tax scales would be increased dramatically, giving very big income tax cuts to most wage and salary earners.
2: Yeah.
1: And that would go against the high inflation fighting of the Reserve Bank. So this is part of the debate that we've had in the last 6 months or so when the RBA has been hiking interest rates. The government's been pumping too much money into the economy.
2: Yeah, I know, but the absence of tax indexation means that governments are dishonest, aren't they? I mean, they're saying, you know, like because they're relying on bracket creep to collect dough. And that's neither fair nor honest.
1: Well, if we had the indexation going right now, if that policy proposal was in place now, then most people would be getting an income tax cut of probably $50 to $60 a week, and we know that we Australians have a high propensity to spend that. So that would be fueling inflation. So it would be taken away with the Reserve Bank, who already have a bias to hike interest rates, to hike them even further. So it's one of those questions that it would make the interest rate cycle go higher in periods of high inflation, but on the downside, just when you want people to spend, so just say we had a very elongated period of weak economic growth and inflation was very, very low, then you'd want people to spend. But of course, the indexation of income tax brackets would be very small because inflation's low, so there'd be very little stimulus to the economy from that. So it's in fact what we call pro-cyclical. It adds to the booms and exacerbates the downturns.
2: Okay. This is Stephen Koukoulis, Managing Director of Market Economics. We're talking about the aftermath of the budget. Chris, in Perth, you might have a question yourself or comment. Yeah, g'day, Chris.
4: Hi. I was just commenting on the capital gains for small business sales because they make a lot of their money, their gain, based on their employees. And their employees are paying 30 to 40% tax. When the business is sold, they're not going to get a cut of that profit. So I think it's only fair that the business owner pays 30% tax on any profit they make. Because without his employees, he would not have a business.
2: No. there's nothing wrong with that reasoning either, I think, is there, Stephen?
4: Yeah. And some businesses do give a share to their employees when they sell.
1: That doesn't happen all that often, particularly in small business. But, there's a good element of common sense in that idea, yes.
2: 1-300-800-222. Thank you, Chris. 1-300-800-222 is the number. I played a bit from Sarah Hunter from the RBA earlier about inflation. And I mean, this is just on the general outlook for the economy, Stephen, which I know is your well-tilled field. The RBA sound as though they might use their one weapon, interest rate rises, to counter it again. One of the things that worries me a lot is the oil price issue, because we're sort of a bit complacent about fuel prices at the moment. We were really concerned about it a month ago, but then the government went out and begged around Asia and, you know, got tankers of fuel, and they knocked off lifted the excise on fuel, so prices came back, way back. But the problem hasn't been solved, has it? Not at all.
1: It's a long way from being solved. And I think that's what the Reserve Bank Chief Economist, Sarah Hunter, was actually talking about. That, we've had that, I think it was 32 cents a litre cut from the change in excise rules.
2: Yeah.
1: And, you know, when I'm filling up now, gosh, I'm pleasantly surprised. It's sort of back where it was pre-Iran war. But then I look at my screens at my desk and see that the world oil price is still $105, $110 a barrel.
2: Exactly, which is nearly double what it was.
1: Correct. So when that fuel excise holiday, if we can call it that, comes to an end on 30 June, and assuming the government does extend it, then the pass-through will be back to the sort of $2.25 for regular unleaded, probably $2.50 plus for the fancy stuff, and diesel back to $3 or more. So in a sense, we've just got this sense of complacency because the oil price is still incredibly high and the supplies are still not flowing through the Straits of Hormuz like we'd want them to. So even though we've got the reserves sort of topped up at the moment, there's still concerns that any elongated period of disruption keeps prices high and risks the supply.
2: Yeah, well, I mean, the excise holiday ends at the end of June, but that's only 4 weeks away. So yes, the government is really going to have to bite the bullet here, aren't they, and keep it going, because that's 32 cents a litre back on petrol. That's going to be inflationary, because, you know, it is. if the government wants to avoid another rise in interest rates, and I'm sure they do, they're in a jam, aren't they?
1: They're in a jam. That's what Sarah Hunter was referring to. And, in fact, it was quite a good speech. It's on the RBA website for those who are super keen to have a look. But it was really outlining the RBA's current thinking and why they would more or less overlook a temporary one-off spike in petrol prices. That doesn't worry them terribly much because we know that one day or other the petrol price will presumably come back down. But what they are worried about, what they call the second round effects, and that is the price of delivery and logistics and airfares and all of those things which high oil prices feed into, because if they get embedded into the price system and the cost of even the bus fares and things like that go up because the price of diesel's gone up, let alone the price of harvesting your crop and those sorts of things, then that adds to inflation and that actually keeps interest rates higher for longer and adds to the risk that we're going to see more rate hikes. So reading between the lines, they are, I think, still hell-bent on putting rates up further in the months ahead unless we get a very sudden drop in world oil prices.
2: Stephen Koukoulis is with us. What's happening to house prices? I mentioned whether negative gearing would have an effect on them. The answer seems to be not very much. But they appear to be falling anyway in the big markets of Sydney and Melbourne in particular, but almost everywhere, even boom cities like Adelaide, Perth and Brisbane.
1: It's fascinating to see, Philip, that we've got this. Sydney and Melbourne are leading the way. Prices in those two cities have been falling, not by a huge amount. I don't think we need to be panicking. In fact, a long way from it. But they're down about 1.5 to 2% from where they were at the end of last year. So, again, starting to sort of lose that momentum. But of course, there's no end in sight to that decline. So if we fast forward 6 or 12 months, we could be seeing price falls of 5, 7, maybe even 10% in some cities. And of course, that's probably great for affordability. It's something that many people want to see because it improves the chances of our young folk tapping into the market. However, and this is always the two-handed economist here, that there is a wealth effect that people who may have borrowed just very recently at the top of the house price cycle have now got negative equity in their property, particularly if they took out a very high loan to valuation loan on their property. There's risk that the banks might have lent a bit too much in those circumstances. And that's when you get a nasty shock to the economy. Again, we're not there yet, but house prices are coming off because we've got a bit of an increase in supply. Demand's coming down and our good old friend interest rates is limiting the ability of people to borrow much money.
2: Well, as I think, as Alan Kohler said, I mean, house prices have to drop for 15 years for us to get back anywhere to make them affordable. One of my texters says, I'm continually asking, why don't we follow Singapore and ban or limit Airbnb and therefore open up housing? No one ever answers me, so I guess I must be stupid. No, it's not a stupid question. Why don't we do it, Stephen?
1: It's not, but certainly free up housing. There's no doubt about that, that the Airbnb properties now would be either available for a first-home buyer to buy or for the rental market to be satisfied, so people who are renters. However, where would those people stay? We've got a shortage of hotels in Australia. So this is something that gets very little attention, but in the main cities and even a lot of the regional cities, there's not enough hotels around. And if you've ever tried to go to a city where they happen to have a big event like a Taylor Swift concert or the grand final of the football or some other major event, the hotels are booked out and you've got to pay some incredible price. So until we build the hotels, we're going to have some Airbnbs, or if we got rid of Airbnbs, we'd have a bigger shortage, which would damage our tourist industry. And so, again, it's one of these ones where we just need to build, as they say.
2: One of my texters says property prices never go down. I don't think that's true, is it?
1: No, even in Australia they go down. Correct, they do go down. So they don't usually fall a huge amount, but there's been plenty of examples in the last 40-odd years where prices are down from peak to the trough around about 10%, I think, in Sydney from 2017 to 2019, if I'm not mistaken. Perth had a period where prices were exceedingly weak. Canberra had a big fall in prices of about 15% in the 1990s. So it does happen. Look, it's rare, and it usually doesn't last for more than a couple of years, but they can fall. And again, I'm drawn to some of the horrors of the global financial crisis. What was that, almost 20 years ago now, that prices in Dublin and in London and the areas of Spain fell 50%. So that was a nasty shock, that if you bought a place for $1 million back then and it was only worth 500,000, not only you had the problem, but the banks did. And that's why we had the financial crisis. The banks were going bust.
2: What's happening on equity markets, Stephen? What's your assessment here? I mean, some people say the thing to look at is not equity markets, but look at the bond market, because that's where the gloom is about to occur. What do you think about this?
1: The stock market's been consolidating. It had a very nice run-up late last year and even the early months of this year, and it's just sort of topped out a little bit on the back of interest rate rises. And as you touched on there, the bond market, we've got our 10-year government bond yield in Australia, so the so-called risk-free investment for 10 years above 5%, it's about 5.1%. So if you're very risk-averse and you want to just sort of get that 5% yield come hell or high water, buy a government bond, because those yields are stunning. And the big investors, the big superannuation funds, are increasingly allocating money to bonds, taking it out of the stock market. And that's why you've seen the stock market just come off a bit. We've had a couple of super big companies have some really bad results. So Cochlear and CSL have fallen, you know, massively in recent weeks because they've sent some profit warnings, and they were the sort of darlings of the stock market that were in the top 10 in terms of valuation. And now they're well and truly out of the top 30, I think it is, on last check.
2: 1-300-800-222. Oh, gee, we're running out of time. Probably got time for one last question if you want. 1-300-800-222 is the number. The lady who said the businesses wouldn't make money without the workers goes both ways. Says my text, the worker wouldn't have a job without someone risking everything and often working or being available 24/7, makes most of his wage in the sale of the business. This has been the song that small business owners and their lobbyists have been singing today, isn't it? That most people, they say, with small businesses, if you own one, the money's made on the sale of the business, not from the business. Is that right?
1: Yeah. That's often true, that you draw a pretty basic salary and hopefully you can sort of monetize that when you sell the going concern to somebody else. But look, it's one of those ones where the economy, and this is where I think, gosh, it sounded like a very grandiose statement here, but where how the economy should function and function smoothly and efficiently. You know, it's not worker versus the company and these sorts of things, that they complement each other, always have and always will, and the government's always bad and the private sector's always good. No, that's not the case always. But you need the interplay of these forces to get a good, efficient economy. Yeah, sometimes there's excesses from the private sector and sometimes from the government sector. So that's why we have these checks and balances, to make sure that neither side of the economic fence, anyway, jump too far away from where they should be.
2: Murray on the Mornington Peninsula. Hi, Murray.
5: Hey guys, look, I've been a manufacturer for 30 years. I'm an Australian manufacturer.
2: Yep.
5: Why are we so bent up about paying tax? Like, I love paying tax, happy to pay tax. One of my young family members had to have brain surgery a few years ago, went to the children's hospital. Unbelievable. Other countries like Sweden, Norway, they love people. The people who pay the most tax are lauded as Moomba kings. We've just got to get our headspace right and go, look, it's okay to pay tax. Long as it's spent properly, I think that's what we're all worried about. But no way are we going to get our hospitals, our schools, our roads done, just reducing it. I mean, I should be a liberal, man. I can't go near the guys.
2: Yep. Thank you, Murray. Well, that's certainly a view held by, well, it's a statement of fact, I suppose, isn't it, Stephen? We don't have hospitals, schools, roads or anything else without taxes.
1: Yeah. Air traffic controllers, and at a local government level, they collect our garbage and you know, put out fires, the fire brigade and the like. So that's the role of the government sector, and it's a very important one too. So, yeah, 2.5 cheers for tax, I think it's fair to say. And, look, I think we all don't mind paying our fair share of tax. The question that often gets raised, as long as everybody else does. If I'm paying my tax and I can see these big multinationals not paying tax, I get annoyed.
2: Yeah, it's about balance and fairness, you know. And people think
1: it is.
2: Well, the gas export industry should be paying more tax too. And strangely, the government doesn't seem to want to go there. But that's about balance and fairness. I would have thought are the great issues here. Yep. Okay. All right, Stephen. Good to talk as always. I note that Jim Chalmers has released Treasury analysis saying the average tax rate on capital gains will only increase from 19.3% to 21.4% over the next decade.

0: 19.3% to 21.4% over the next decade and is unlikely to affect overall investment in the economy. So, you know, these changes may over time produce money, but they're not going to be dramatic.
1: Yeah, the first few years, given they're phased in and the existing schemes are grandfathered, the first couple of years of the tax collections are very small. So it's not until we get well and truly into the 2030s they start getting a bit of extra oomph for the government.
0: Yes. All righty. Hear, hear to Murray, says my texter. Good on you, Richard. Stephen, hear, hear to you as well. Appreciate your time. Thank you.
1: Thank you, Philip.
0: Stephen Kokoulis, the Managing Director of Market Economics, joining us for a look at the budget. Thank you for the calls and texters as well. All right, we've got the nightlife news breakdown coming up. And also, where do we get the term buffhead from? It's an interesting tale. That's all coming up in the next hour. So don't go anywhere. In the meantime, here is the latest ABC News.
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0: ABC News with David Rowlands. Frontline medical teams say containing the latest Ebola outbreak in Africa will be especially difficult because the virus strain has no approved vaccine or treatment. The World Health Organization has declared the outbreak in the Democratic Republic of Congo and Uganda a public health emergency of international concern. More than 130 people have died, with over 500 suspected cases recorded, which includes a medical doctor from the United States. Former Sierra Leone Response Director Al Martin says that looking after frontline workers is especially important.
1: The clinicians could only spend a maximum of 15 minutes in the infectious zone with treating patients. That's not a lot of time, and it makes it very challenging. So looking after the welfare, the training, the making sure that there is security for the workforce.
0: The Israeli military has warned people living in 12 towns and villages in southern Lebanon to leave their homes immediately. It says it intends to carry out attacks against the Iran-backed militant group Hezbollah. Lebanon's health ministry earlier said that Israeli attacks have now killed 400 people since a nominal ceasefire came into effect in April. The government is spending $11 billion to extend the life of Australia's ageing fleet of Collins-class submarines by a decade. The six diesel electric submarines will each be upgraded, pushing out their expected retirement date into the 2040s. However, the scope of the work has been scaled back from what was originally planned, with their engines and generators no longer being replaced. Defence Minister Richard Marles says the submarines can rely on existing technology for longer.
2: The program will reduce engineering risk by sustaining existing systems where appropriate, while continuing to upgrade critical capabilities, including weapons and combat systems. It has the transition to our future fleet of conventionally armed nuclear-powered submarines as a key consideration.
0: A witness at a hearing examining alleged corruption at Sydney's Parramatta Council says its former CEO demanded changes to a job description later filled by her ally. Nabil Al-Nashar has the story.
3: Brendan Clifton is the Chief People and Culture Officer at Parramatta Council. He told the Independent Commission Against Corruption that former CEO Gail Connolly asked for the law degree requirement for the role of Chief Legal Officer to be removed from the job description. The position title was changed to Chief Governance and Risk Officer. These eligibility changes allowed Roxanne Thornton, who previously worked with Ms. Connolly, to apply for and be successfully appointed to the role. Mr. Clifton also told the hearing he raised concerns to Ms. Connolly about the hiring of another alleged associate of hers, Marina Kavar, as council secretariat and policy officer. Mr. Clifton will resume giving evidence tomorrow.
0: Prosecutors say a man accused of stealthing two sex workers in Canberra knew they had not consented to unprotected sex. Sakasha Marlin has more.
4: Owen Chetty is facing trial in the ACT Supreme Court after pleading not guilty to two counts of sexual intercourse without consent over allegations he stealthed two women working in the sex industry in August 2023 and January 2024. Stealthing is the act of removing a condom during sexual intercourse without the consent of a partner.

0: Butner, in her closing address, the prosecutor argued both women had refused natural services on multiple occasions, and Mr. Chetty knew he did not have their consent to have sex without a condom. The jury will retire to consider a verdict tomorrow.
1: A now-retired Brisbane GP has been charged with scores of sex-related offences against 15 women over 15 years. Eden Gillespie reports.
2: Queensland Police charged Stan Theodorus with 148 offences at Mount Gravatt Police Station this morning. Those charges include 94 counts of rape and 54 counts of sexual assault. Police alleged the women were in their late teens to 40s when they were sexually assaulted between the early 2000s and 2015. The family GP worked at Wellers Hill Medical Centre until his retirement in 2021 and was removed as a company director last year. A special police task force was established in August last year after women made complaints to police. Investigators are urging anyone who has further information to come forward.
1: And former Governor-General and retired Anglican Bishop Peter Hollingworth has died aged 91. In 2001, he was appointed Governor-General by the then Prime Minister John Howard, but resigned less than 2 years later amid widespread criticism over his handling of child sex abuse in the
3: The forecast for Tasmania for Wednesday, showers about the west, far south and Bass Strait Islands easing during the evening whilst fine elsewhere with possible valley fog in the north and northeast. West to southwesterly winds. In Launceston, the chance of fog and frost in the morning with a mostly sunny afternoon, a top of 18. In Burnie, slight chance for shower with a top of 16 degrees.
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2: Yes, well, hello, and how are you? Philip Clark with you on ABC Radio. This is Nightlife. It's Tuesday night, May the 19th, second hour of the program, 6 past 9 in WA, 24 to 11 in South Australia and the Territory. Hi, everyone, and hi, everyone in the Pacific as well, courtesy of Radio Australia. We're right through Port Moresby all the way to Samoa and Vila and Port Vila and Kiribati as well. Alrighty, well, you should be getting us loud and clear on broadcast. No problems. Might be some issues after 1 a.m. if you're in Victoria. I'll tell you about that later. But the rest of the country should be just fine. ABC Listen app, good way to listen. 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Grab us on your TV, channel 25, or stream us on the website, abc.net.au/nightlife. All right, coming up in this hour, Nightlife History with Michael Adams. What is the history of the word boarfed? Where did it come from and how did it enter the language anyway? Grand little story from Michael Adams in this hour as well, which I'm very much looking forward to. And always enjoy a talk with Peter Marks on tech. He's across everything and with the Google Developer Conference about to open, he's super excited. He'll tell you all about that in this hour as well. So plenty on. We've got the Nightlife News breakdown as well. So let's get into the hour.
0: Nightlife News breakdown.
2: Well, the government, federal government, has spent the day defending its decision to increase the capital gains taxes that businesses pay. Business groups say the policy will kill off hard-earned profits when small businesses try and sell, and the capital gains tax changes should be quarantined just to the property market. The backlash to the tax changes has seen, as we discussed in the last hour, some frustrated business people taking their fight online with the use of amusing memes. Federal Treasurer Jim Chalmers, however, is countering by releasing Treasury analysis, which I read just before the news, showing that the average tax rate on capital gains will only increase from 19.3% to 21.4% over the next 10 years. He said it's unlikely to affect overall investment in the economy and that small businesses with revenue below $2 million, superannuation funds and foreign investors will remain eligible for significant discounts on capital gains. He also says the government is consulting with the startup sector, which wants to be carved out from the reforms. The Treasurer says some of the policy details for startups are still being finalised.
3: It's a very, very important part of our economy, a small part of our economy, and we want it to be bigger. That's where a lot of the dynamism and productivity will come from into the future, and that's why we flagged the ongoing consultation. Recognising that startups have a different cost-based calculation, we said that on budget night.
2: As I said in the last hour, there's a journey that has to be gone here between the government announcing things in the budget and seeing actual legislation in front of the parliament. The opposition, however, predictably perhaps, is honing in on the reaction to the budget changes to tax and trust arrangements from some small businesses. From July 2028, a 30% minimum tax will be applied to discretionary trusts, which are triggered when someone dies. There aren't many of these, but existing trusts will be exempt from the changes and there will be no tax on deceased estates. For Deputy Opposition Leader Jane Hume, it was a matter of how very dare he.
4: Small businesses that have already seen their demand reduced because of the cost of living crisis that's occurred under Labor. They've seen their rents increase. They've seen their energy bills increase. Now they're seeing their very structures under threat. So many small businesses are set up using a trust structure, a perfectly legitimate, perfectly legal structure to set up to protect assets and to assist small businesses. Well, Jim Chalmers has accused these people of avoiding their tax obligations. How dare he?
2: Well, following all the small business backlash today, in leading our Nightlife News breakdown tonight is ABC political reporter Sarah Tomevska. Sarah, good evening to you. Welcome back to Nightlife.
5: Hi, Philip.
2: Well, you never get tax changes without pushback, and that's what we're getting, a lot of discontented voices from small business and so on. How are you seeing it?
5: I think it's difficult at this stage to ascertain if what we're seeing, particularly the sort of meme campaign sweeping social media, how much of that is a grassroots revolt from the small business community and how much of that is being spearheaded by a small group of powerful influencers and social media voices. For example, you know, the two so-called architects, men who credit themselves with starting this campaign are the fintech founder Julian Bayard and also AI millionaire Frank Grief. We interviewed Frank Grief today. He acknowledged that this line about the changes to the CGT discount, meaning that the government now owns a 47% stake in your business, you know, because under the worst case scenario, businesses might be forced to pay 47% tax on capital gains above $195,000. You know, he acknowledged, yeah, the vast majority of businesses are not going to be put in that tax position. But he said the more information and nuance you put in a post, the quicker someone scrolls past it. And he wanted to create a viral moment essentially to start a conversation around these changes. He said it's not about him protecting his personal wealth, but thinking about small businesses, tradies, cafe owners. I think what's interesting, though, is as the Treasurer said in that soundbite, the consultation around carve-outs, particularly for tech startups and the startup sector, was flagged in the federal budget subheading called

0: biggest in decades. And you know, the reality is, and it's perfectly understandable, people don't like the prospect of or the idea that they might have to pay more tax. That's pretty normal. So I think that countering the social media narrative with facts, information, and justification for the changes is really the critical political challenge now for the federal government, because if it doesn't get on top of that narrative and explaining and justifying, then it really does risk perception becoming reality.
1: That's it. It's going to be a political debate now as to who, that's right, gets the ascendancy in selling the message, isn't it? Because there'll be plenty of people like David Ridden out there who runs a small craft distillery on the Gold Coast. He had this to say on The World Today.
2: We tend to just reinvest everything in our business, don't pay ourselves super, and get it to a point where it becomes sellable to a bigger organisation. All of our wealth comes from selling the business at some point. If this continues, we will see, I believe, in the next 5 years, the end of small business in Australia. It will be gone. It's a real kick in the guts, because now in my mid-50s, I'm thinking, well, you know, I've only got this small window now to get my business to a sellable point, because after that, where am I going to go? So all of my retirement's based on how well I can build my business and what I can sell it for. You know, if you want to bring it in on investment properties, you could just do it there. You don't have to bring it on everything, on every capital gain.
1: Well, that's obviously an exaggeration, Sarah. But this is the sort of thing the government's going to have to counter and get on top of, aren't they?
0: Yes, and I think it was, you know, my esteemed colleague Philip Khoury in the AFR who wrote, "If you're explaining, you're losing." Mm. And I think that's the challenge, but not just that this is complicated, but also because these changes represent a broken elite. So I think it's tough on two fronts. It's trust, it's difficult on the trust front, and you know, taking a political hit because can promise, but it's also difficult because they are not simple changes to explain. For example, sole traders already are taxed at a 25% rate. Corporations pay 30% company tax. Now, if you're talking about profits in excess of $190,000, which will be the case for many of these businesses, it's already a concessional rate compared to 45% income tax rate someone would pay on wages, you know, the way wages are treated. There's really legitimate reasons that businesses are treated differently, because you want to encourage investment and so forth. But there are all the exemptions and carve-outs. So I think a lot of this debate, particularly where it comes to family trusts and testament trusts and that sort of thing, we're talking about still concessional tax rates, but smaller concessions. Mm. The government's trying to make the case that this is about equity, about ensuring that assets are taxed in a way that is more neutral or similar to the way that wealth from income, from salaries and wages are taxed. I think the difficulty is you risk losing the argument when you have to over-explain something, when people don't just immediately get it. So it's a political challenge.
1: Yes, fighting scare campaigns with facts is not always a strategy that works. The small business minister, this is the federal small business minister, Anne Ali, says around 90% of small businesses won't be impacted.
3: What I would say to small businesses is do not rely on social media memes for your advice on how these changes impact you. For 90% of small businesses, there is absolutely no impact.
1: Yes, the Prime Minister was also defending his government's changes on the same score, particularly in relation to trusts. He says, look, this is only going to impact, he says, a very small number of people.
4: We've put in place a system where if you have a fixed trust, then you're not impacted by any of the changes. We put that out very clearly in our budget, as all of our arrangements are out there for all to see.
1: Yes, well, looking back to the days, I don't know, remember when the goods and services tax was first introduced and was first proposed, I think, by John Hewson, the opposition leader, years ago. Sarah, this is back in the dim, distant history of politics in Australia. But when he was asked what the difference, whether he could explain how much GST was payable on a birthday cake, you know, that was the end of the debate. And This is the thing.

0: This is the thing about these kinds of changes. Unless it seems obvious and simple on the surface, people tend to, you know, get deflected, don't they?
1: They, but I think that kind of highlights the predicament we're in, particularly around some of the disparity in wealth between the generations. And I think that's as well where part of the potential political miscalculation of this debate comes in. This was pitched as a housing policy, you recall. It was about, you know, changes to negative gearing and CGT are expected to free up or allow 75,000 first home buyers to enter the market over a decade instead of investors. I think the challenge is in setting up a generational debate, there emerges some younger Australians, millennials, who are saying, you know, well, you're sort of pulling the ladder up, which the government strongly refutes, denies. But, you know, there are people who, for example, have invested in shares because they're barred from the property market, who now feel that their to wealth creation are being curbed, not completely hindered. Again, it's still a concessional tax rate, but nevertheless not as generous. But yeah, I think that it is, it's a difficult argument for the government. They have to be careful because even though most young Australians are wealthy or have an accumulated wealth through the tax available to older generations, you know, they are the children of the baby boomers who are wealthy, and a tax on trusts, for example, as you mentioned, you know, could be seen as a tax on wealthier families' inheritances. So even if there's an argument about a more equitable tax system, you know, cracking down on tax avoidance and so forth through the use of trusts, I think there's also a legitimate policy debate to be had around, you know, people who are enterprising, who understand money, how to make their money work for them. And I think the risk the Prime Minister is running into is being excessively dismissive of criticism. You know, you need to engage with it, you need to acknowledge that it exists and try to address it rather than bat it away as not legitimate or, you know, scoff at it. I think that's something that the government needs to be really careful about as it sells this policy.
0: Yes, indeed. There might be an element of glass houses, might there, when it comes to the coalition's attacks on the changes to negative gearing and CGTs and trusts. So I noticed that, I don't know whether this is true or not, but Ed Husic says it is. He says that opposition leader Angus Taylor should fess up how many investment properties he owns. He told Sky News today, quote, their leader owns 9 investment properties, and if I'm wrong, I'll come back onto your show and I'll apologise to Angus Taylor. According to Taylor's Register of Interests, I think he and his partner own a farm in Goulburn and an investment property in Sydney. They also have interests in family trusts, which may hold property. Does he own 9 investment properties?
1: It's a good question. I don't know. It's certainly
0: not saying there's anything wrong with it because, quite frankly, if we went through the parliament, you'd have MPs galore who own multiple investment properties, wouldn't they?
1: Yeah, and then there's the question of what's not declared, what sits in family trusts, and, of course, there's not a lot of transparency over that either. I think what was interesting during the last federal election campaign, you know, when the news came out that Anthony Albanese had purchased a $4 million beach house at Copacabana on the Central Coast, Peter Dutton, the then opposition leader, was careful not to buy into, you know, the political debate surrounding that, I think aware of his own property portfolio. And similarly, when stories came out about Peter Dutton's property portfolio, his shares or ownership of childcare centres and so forth, the Prime Minister was also careful not to have a go at him. There are other attack dogs from both the Labor and Liberal side on this, because I think the reality is many of these politicians are older, they do have investments. They have taken advantage of the tax concessions that are there, and they don't want to be excessively critical because you watch the stories that come back to bite them.
0: Yep. Just back on the coalition and migrants, in his budget reply speech last week, Angus Taylor said his words, mass migration was changing Australia for the worse, again his words. There might be some rifts in the coalition about this. The Liberal Senator Andrew McLaughlin says he's got concerns about whether or not his party's migration policy will create a healthy society. He says it might create a whole lot of fear too.
2: I think our rhetoric alienates migrant communities. I don't think we should take a negative approach to migration. Certainly it should be controlled, and we don't want to invite people here without giving them a society that can accommodate them. But we cannot continue to blame migrants for the problems of our economy.
0: Well, there is a problem for the coalition in pursuing this argument in many parts of Australia, including outer suburban communities, isn't there, Sarah?
1: I think so. I mean, 32% of Australians were born overseas. 50% have at least one parent who was. Live in metropolitan areas, in electorates the Liberals need to win to form government. One of the policies put forward in Angus Taylor's budget reply is this pledge to remove permanent residents who pay tax from access to government programs and welfare unless they, you know, take up Australian citizenship, which in particular risks alienating the Indian and Chinese diaspora, who are the top two communities that don't take up citizenship because of dual citizenship rules back home. But also many people are simply waiting for citizenship. You know, you can be a permanent resident for many years while that process plays through. I think picking up on Andrew McLaughlin's point, you know, Australia's history is one of migration. The opposition leader often talks about migration being a positive thing, but it has to be controlled. You know, he really used the exact same language as John Howard's 2001 Tampa crisis speech. He said, "We will determine who comes here and the circumstances under which they come," which I think is an interesting hark back to the kind of politics of immigration in the 90s, which coincidentally was the same period and was riding high. I think what's interesting is the differences in collective memory of particular periods in Australian history. You know, for example, Angus Taylor often speaks about his grandfather, Sir William Hudson, who was the pioneering commissioner of the Snowy Hydro Scheme from 1949 to 1967. So, you know, he speaks about this as a time when migrants built things and they bought into the Australian way of life. And, you know, undeniably, the Snowy Hydro is a feat of engineering, of hard labour, but it's also a time when the White Australia policy still existed, you know, and many migrants you speak to who grew up in Australia in the 60s, the 70s, the 80s, you know, they don't necessarily remember the multicultural experience being quite so rosy. People, you know, talk about difficult experiences from trying to fit in and learn English and finding feet all the way through to, you know, really horrible bare-throated racism, frankly, and particularly for non-European migrants. And I think fundamentally the country has changed, and I think the coalition's got to be careful in evoking nostalgia for an Australia that really just doesn't anymore.
0: No, no. All right, Sarah, interesting. Sarah Tomevska is the ABC political reporter leading the Nightlife News Breakdown tonight. Sarah, good evening to you. Appreciate it. Thanks very much for your time.
1: Thanks so much.
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0: Yes, there's a long way to go in all of these debates, is there not? Thank you for all the texts too, by the way. Please, Carmen in Canberra says, please address speakers who continue the myth that baby boomers are wealthy. Many of us baby boomers, particularly women, have struggled financially through life. No, that's true. That is true. That is true. How can a Labor government ever make a clear argument about what's actually happening when there are so many powerful vested interests with extensive media and other resources intentionally trying to increase confusion with endless misinformation, says Chris in the Southern Waters. Yes, welcome to the modern media world, Chris, which is crowded and busy and full of rubbish, and particularly on social media, of course, just absolutely toxic at all levels. That's a problem. That's the reality of modern political life. All righty, 1300 800 222 is the number. Let's talk history. We want to talk about the history of the word boffhead.
4: Nightlife history.
0: Back in 2021, the then opposition leader, Anthony Albanese, labelled the then Defence Minister, Peter Dutton, a boffhead in a heated exchange during question time. It went something like this.
5: Order. Members on my right, the Leader of the Opposition. On a point of order.
6: On relevance, Mr. Speaker.
7: Well, hang on. Sit down,
5: boffhead.
7: You sit down. I've got the call. Sit down.
0: Well, the term boffhead is still often used, although perhaps not quite as commonly as in the past, but this week marks the debut of the cartoon character boffhead, who first appeared in mid-May 1941 when the then brand new paper The Daily Mirror first hit the streets. The cartoon became hugely popular and The Daily Mirror became the cornerstone of Rupert Murdoch's media empire. To tell us more, we're joined once again by Michael Adams, creator and host of the Forgotten Australia podcast. Michael, good evening to you. Welcome back to Nightlife.
8: Good evening, Phil. Well, please don't call me a boffhead.
0: Amid all the grim war news of May 1941, it was very grim then, a new and strange Australian character was born. Who was boffhead? What was he on about? Who created him? And how on earth did he become an icon?
8: Boffhead was this character who, once seen, can't be unseen. He's almost always seen in profile. He kind of has this bouffant of hair, cantilevered hair, this slouching kind of stance. He wears really drab clothes. He has virtually no expression whatsoever. There's barely any background. And the actual four strips of the four panels of the cartoon build up, the comics build up into kind of what's maybe a quarter of a joke, if that. It's really dumb, really droll. And people absolutely loved it. I mean, if you look up boffhead, you'll see a picture of him. You'll probably recognize him because he kind of is iconic. I mean, maybe not so much these days, but his profile is really well known. So boffhead was born on page 15 of that very first issue of the Daily Mirror on the 13th of May, 1941. He wasn't on the comics page. So even more surreally, here he is in this four-panel strip, sharing space with news articles about, you know, 8 million German women working in the factories of the Reich and how badly French civilians are being treated by the Nazis. So there's boffhead. I'll just describe the first ever appearance. It's a comic called Looks Fishy. So in panel one, we see this basic drawing of a man with his back to the viewer, arms and head over the rails of a ship on a big ocean. The mounted life preserver identifies it as the SS Seasick. Panel two, same image, just bar the tiniest detail, just tilting the other way. So it's kind of sort of simulating the ocean, the motion of the ocean. Mm-hmm. Panel three is basically the first panel again. Panel four, we see boffhead now standing side on. He's holding a fish dangling from a line attached to a deck cleat. So he's been not been seasick. He's been looking fishy because he's been fishing. But there is no indication of any sort of fishing line in any of the other panels. So like I say, it's just not really a joke. It's, I don't even know what it is.
0: I guess it's kind of like Dada in a way. I don't really get it. No.
8: Yeah, I know. And a lot of them are like this. You know, there's another one where you see him knocking on a door sort of absently in the first two panels. The third panel, the door's open. There's a guy looking at him and he's kind of clearly, boffhead is, you know, has knocked on this guy's nose. In the fourth panel, he's been carted away on a stretcher. So it was sort of funny, weird, only in that it wasn't funny. And it was, the drawings are so basic, you know, it's not even mediocre art, it's bad. So amazingly, it became hugely popular and would run every single day in the Daily Mirror for nearly 30 years.
0: Really?
8: Yeah.
0: Okay.
8: So it was the creation of a guy called Rob Robert Bruce Clark was his name. He signed his art, if you want to call it that, as R.B. Clark. So he'd been born in Sydney in 1910. His dad had been a cop. I looked into his ancestry at, you know, various electoral roles and things like that, because there's basically nothing out there about him. So it tells us that in 1929, he joined the militia and he was then a textile worker living in Marrickville. In 1940, he got married, still living in Marrickville, again, gave his occupation as textile worker. 6 months later, debuts Buffhead. Now, I looked through his electoral roles for the next 15 years and every time he lists himself as textile worker, still living in Marrickville. So, and by now, like in the 40s and 50s, Buffhead was immensely popular, syndicated in newspapers all over Australia. There were annuals, there were specials, collectible books. It was extraordinary in terms of its success. And he was still calling himself a textile worker, living in the same house that he'd been in before. And he apparently was very well aware of how terrible the cartoon was in terms of its humour and its art. And he would go to successive editors and publishers and say, look, I'd like to sharpen it up. Can I get some drawing lessons and some assistance? And they just said, no, we don't know why, but people love it as it is. Don't mess with it. So yeah. Buffhead stayed Buffhead for the next three decades.
0: So,
8: and, of course, it popularised the word. I mean, to this day, people get called Buffhead. It's kind of, it can be a fairly endearing kind of insult. Yeah, are you Buffhead? Yeah, I mean, obviously, not, Albanese right. using it, it was a bit harsher.
0: It's not really nasty, is it, Buffhead?
8: No, it's like Egypt.
0: Yeah, exactly.
8: But what I found was I went back through the historic newspapers at Trove, and I did find that it had been used. The first one I found was in September 1895. But over the next sort of 50 years, I could only find a dozen or so references, but the references did seem to indicate that it was in use at the time, and that's what it meant. You know, there's a couple of larrikins in Coburg who are two of the biggest buffheads in the area, so say all of us. A horse that didn't run well was, you know, known to be a buffhead. In Punch in 1915, a young dog was described as being a pup in that buffheaded stage of puppydom. So all of these taken together give you that kind of idea that it's someone who's not so bright, but kind of endearingly dumb.
0: There you go.
8: And that was Buffhead through and through to this day. So people who go to the Blue Mountains, the old toy museum there at Luralla, that was owned by the barrister Clive Evatt. Clive was a big toy collector. That's where he had his toy collection museum. And he actually had a giant Buffhead made. And it's still in the amphitheater across the road overlooking the Blue Mountains, the Jamison Valley there. So it's just, you know, I don't think it's probably about four meters tall, this Buffhead, just standing there. I think it must really confuse a lot of tourists.
0: All right. The origins of Buffhead. Now, this time of year in 1984, there was a new coin entering the currency, the $1 coin. Hey.
8: Hey. Happy 42nd birthday. It's exactly half the age of Buffhead. And we haven't had Buffhead on a $1 coin yet, but I'm launching a petition, so I'm hoping people can enlist and give support to this idea, because we have recently had another iconic Australian cartoon character on the $1 coin, but we'll get to that. So back in on Valentine's Day of 1984, the $1 note celebrated its 18th birthday. It had been, you know, introduced in 1966, but rather than get a party, get refreshed, it was consigned to the bottom drawer of history, and it was going to be replaced by the flashy newcomer, the $1 coin. So there were two kind of advantages to it. Being shiny was nice, obviously, but it was also a coin. It wasn't going to wear out. And more importantly, it worked in coin-operated machines. So your smokes were getting more expensive. You didn't want to have to, you know, shovel in 20 $2 coin, 20-cent coins. You could just pop in four $1 coins. So that was they were two of the main reasons. The ad tagline was kind of one of those confusing ones. Take note of the new $1 coin. I guess, okay. One of the big concerns was that it was another coin that was going to wear out the pocket linings of Australian garments. This was seriously raised as a big thing. There were also concerns about the political agenda of the $1 coin. So monarchists were saying that it slyly pushed republicanism because it was doing away with the Queen, who'd been on the $1 note, which of course was a bit dumb because the Queen was going to be on the obverse side of the $1 coin. Feminists pushed a similar line, saying that it was nixing Liz, and that meant the only woman on the paper currency would be Caroline Chisholm now.
0: Mm.
8: So there were, you know, all sorts of conspiracy theories, I guess you'd call it, as to what it meant. But somehow we survived all of those. Now, the $1 coin, of course, has the five kangaroo design and sculpture, which was by Stuart Devlin. And he was the guy who gave us the 1 cent, 2 cent, 5 cent, 10 cent, 20 cent, and 50 cent pieces. So now in 1984,

0: before he'd completed the set. That year, as an indication of how much we then depended on physical currency, 186 million $1 coins into circulation. So they were everywhere. And they, you know, they were very quickly accepted. There was, you know, concerns that people were going to mix them up with a 10-cent piece and that sort of thing. And in the 42 years since, and this is something obviously you can't do with digital crypto and all that sort of stuff, it's featured, you know, people like Sir Henry Parkes, Charles Kingsford Smith, celebrated the centenaries of Federation, women's suffrage, ANZAC, the 60th anniversary of the end of World War II, organisations like the Scouts, Girl Guides and Australian Volunteers. So they're little slices of history.
1: Yeah.
0: And the most recent update, major 23, five kangaroos, but of course the passing of the Queen meant that a new king's effigy had to go onto the obverse side. So this year, if you look at your $1 coin that's the shiny 2026 version, you might see something and think, oh, my God, is that AI? Because famously, AI gives hands six fingers. All of a sudden, that mob of five kangaroos, there are now six. Why? To celebrate six decades of decimal currency. Hey. So that's the new design of the $1 coin.
1: How about that?
0: The other thing, if you do see a familiar cartoon dog staring up at you from your pocket of change, Bluey, it could be worth something. So the guy who did the King's Effigy, the designer Daniel Thorne, in 2025 designed Bluey and Bingo Christmas $1 coins. So Bluey and Bingo on the front, and they're quite colourful. King Charles on the back. 125,000 were minted, and they were released on card. So they sold for $20 each. So that 125 grand worth of coins was actually worth $2.5 million straight out of the gate, almost like having a license to mint money, really.
1: Hey, speaking of celebrating Australians on our money, this week in 1861, a young, hardworking but amateur astronomer stared into the sky with his telescope out at Windsor in New South Wales, and he beheld the Great Comet. Tell us about John Tebbutt.
0: John Tebbutt was 26. He was an amateur, but a hardworking amateur. He'd spent the last 8 years out at Windsor. He taught himself mathematics, geometry, trigonometry, calculus. He had various books about astronomy. He had pretty rudimentary equipment, like a marine telescope, but he was systematically staring at the sky, looking for comets. And on the 13th of May, he saw what he thought might be one. He called it a nebulous star of about the fifth magnitude in the constellation Eridanus. So fifth magnitude's pretty dim, but he looked at his catalogue of stars and saw that there was nothing there. He took measurements to plot it out and realised that he was seeing something that hadn't been, to at least as far as he could tell, recorded previously. He thought that it must be a comet, but he didn't see a tail. But anyway, he was a methodical chap, so he checked night after night. And then on the 22nd of May, he detected it had moved half a degree from where he'd first seen it. So he had ascertained it was a comet. And he reported his finding to the Reverend William Scott, who was the state astronomer at the Sydney Observatory. John then continued to set out observations over the next couple of nights. And on the 25th of May, which is 1861, his 27th birthday, he was absolutely sure that it was a comet, and he wrote to the Sydney Morning Herald to say so. And the astronomer confirmed it, credited it to John Tebbutt. And over the next 3 weeks, John Tebbutt, but also William Scott, observed this comet in the early morning, getting brighter and brighter and its tail getting more and more defined. So on the 15th of June, the tail's comet was 20 degrees. So, you know, it covered 1/9 of the sky. About a week later, it had gone to 42 degrees of the sky, so nearly a quarter of the sky. So John Tebbutt was doing all sorts of calculations, and what he discovered was that the comet would actually cross the Earth's path on the 29th of June in the Northern Hemisphere, and he believed it would be so bright there you'd be able to see it during the day. So he recorded all of this, but of course there was no way to tell the Northern Hemisphere about it because, you know, we were 10 years off from getting the telegraph linking Sydney to the rest of the world. So he had to, like, he could write it in a letter to the Sydney Morning Herald, get it into print, but there was no way that he could discover it before in terms of the Northern Hemisphere before they saw it for themselves. And exactly as he predicted, on the 29th, 30th of June in England, it appeared in the sky, and people wrote to the Times saying, it's, you know, 2:40 this morning, I detected a brilliant comet. Royal astronomer J.R. Hind, who was one of Tebbutt's heroes, wrote to the Times saying that it had created this peculiar phosphorescence and illumination of the sky. And just as John Tebbutt had predicted, on the 2nd of July, 1st to the 2nd of July, the Earth actually went through the tail of the comet. So there was this weird sort of glow in the sky during the day. And of a night, the tail of the comet covered two-thirds of the sky, so about 120 degrees. Wow, wow. Absolutely astounding. And in the United States, the Civil War by then was only about 10 weeks old. So you've got these soldiers on both sides looking up at what they called the war comet, wondering whether it meant, you know, this was this was peace or war that was in their future.
1: Mm.
0: So
1: there we go.
0: Of course, you know, it would be quote unquote discovered by a lot of people in the Northern Hemisphere who'd claim credit for it. But John Tebbutt had his letters to the Sydney Morning Herald. He had his correspondence with the observatory, and he would by the 1870s be widely acknowledged in the Northern Hemisphere among the astronomical crowd that he had been the one to discover the Great Comet.
1: The Great Comet.
0: And he got credit for it and ended up on the $100 bill in 1984.
1: He did. He did. All right, Michael, terrific stories from our past. Michael Adams is the creator and host of the Forgotten Australia podcast. Thanks, Michael.
0: Thank you so much, Phil.
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1: Yes, Chris in the Southern Water says, where would you find Buffhead cartoons? There's plenty of it online, Chris. Just check it out online. Plenty of it there. There would be books, but there'd be collector's items probably. But there's plenty of it online. Robin says, Buffhead, it was so stupid that it grabbed one's attention. I think that's what it's about. Because seriously, when you read them, they are not fun. Well, I don't think they're fun. They're not funny. It's a bit puzzling as to what the attraction was. John says, in honour of Australian and South Australian test cricketers Darren Buff Lehman and Travis Head, the Adelaide Oval Hill has been named Buffhead Hill at the northern end. I did not know that. There you are. All righty, let's talk tech with Peter Marks.
3: Nightlife Tech. Nightlife Tech.
1: Google I.O. 2026, that's the annual developer conference, begins tomorrow in California. I know you can't wait. Expectations are especially high this year because of the rapid pace of AI development and increasing competition between major tech companies. And the conference is expected to focus heavily on updates to Google's AI ecosystem, including new versions of Gemini, tighter integration across Search and Android and Workspace and Chrome, and more on-device AI features for phones and laptops. Well, if you're excited, imagine the excitement of Peter Marks, software developer and technology commentator from Access Informatics. It's lucky we've calmed him down for a second so he can speak. Peter, good evening to you, and welcome to Nightlife.
4: Hello, Philip. I am pumped.
1: Okay, the conference hasn't started yet, but what are the key topics this year?
4: Yeah, one more sleep. Google used to be all about web search, of course, and Android phones, but they've been in the process of pivoting to this new reality of AI, which has been the topic for the last few years. And of course, you know, web search is not as important anymore. So the headline topics this year are, as you said, AI, Android, the Chrome browser, and it seems there's an update coming to the Chromebook low-cost laptop product line.
1: Okay, yeah. I mean, you're right about search. I mean, is search, we've discussed this a bit before, but starting with AI, I suppose. I mean, Google's already been updating their devices with Gemini Intelligence.
4: Yeah.
1: This is the thing you talk with on your phone, Google Home device through the browser and in the car. Go on.
4: Yeah, so basically they're upgrading. It's getting better and better, and it's the thing you talk to. I think that, you know, you use, if you have a Google Home device, which I have, you can do it through the browser or, of course, on a laptop. I find actually in the car is one of the most useful applications. You can, you know, beyond saying navigate me to wherever, it can do other things, or it will be able to do other things, including things like getting people, giving other people the address that you're going to and all sorts of interesting things. Because when you're in a car, you can't be typing. This year, they're pitching their AI as taking care of busy work. So things like looking in your to-do list, and they say helps you to stay in the moment.
1: What about if you want to goof anyway? If you're not allowed to goof off in this world, are you?
4: But I know. I find it all exhausting. I'm just constantly thinking, oh, well, I should be getting the AI to do something for me.
1: I don't want to be in the moment.
4: Well, maybe. It does. People talk about being just tired because of the pace of the content it's creating. Specific features they mention are things like intelligently filling in forms for you, looking ahead in your calendar and to-do list, and working to prepare for things like, say, maybe a meeting or a presentation you've got. Speech transcription is greatly improved. It removes all the ums and it formats the text, which is really great for those people who don't touch type.
1: I reckon that's one of the big differences. That speech recognition has improved out of sight, don't you think?
4: Yeah, it's amazing. I mean, when you look back only a few years
1: ago, how bad it was.
4: Exactly. Yeah. And if it only needs to get 1 out of 10 words wrong, and it's terrible, but now it's so good. It's extraordinary. And look, I'm a typist. I'm sure you are too. Mm. And I love using computers that way, but many people are not native typists. So speech may well be the thing that replaces the mobile phone in the end.
1: I suspect it's going to be, isn't it? Because once the recognition becomes absolutely pitch perfect, word perfect, why would you ever want to type anything?
4: And if it's smart enough to sort of understand your context and your calendar and your friends and all of that sort of thing. Yeah. But Android will continue. So Android, this year we're going to get Android 17. They say it's going to enhance the phone experience in several ways. And I don't just mean emojis, although they have updated all of the emojis this year. And there's new icons coming from Google. So there's quite a lot of lipstick on the proverbial pig. Mm. Deeper Gemini integration with agent style ability. So that's an agent is something that can go away and do a complex multi-step task for you on your behalf. And they'll be able to use the web for you. So you might say, go and get the best price on this trip or something. It'll be able to use maps, things like that. On Android, switching between apps has been improved. It's something called App Bubbles, and the phone-based photo and video editing are getting better, but they seem to me to be focused on content creators. You know, they're talking a lot about TikTok-style videos where there's reactions coming up over the video and things like that. But look, the good news, I think it's a longer-term trend, is that Android and iOS from Apple are starting to work better together. There's always been a bit of a divide, particularly with text messaging, you know, the colour of the bubbles that you get between the two. So there's a couple of ways it's going to integrate better. One of them is this update on certain hardware will include an AirDrop compatible feature. Now, that's when you walk up to someone, put your phones close together, and you can send a file across. On Android, it's called QuickShare, but basically it's going to be compatible with Apple's system.
1: Okay, that's good.
4: Now, the big one that I mentioned is this messaging. Last year, Google and Apple added RCS messaging, which stands for Rich Communication Services. This, in theory, means that no longer will it drop, when you send a text message to someone, will it drop back to plain old archaic SMS? You remember SMSs are quite insecure and they only have small pictures and things like that. To get this working in Australia, our phone carriers need to install some servers and some software. But so far, they haven't bothered. Actually, for this program, I contacted Telstra, TPG, which is Vodafone, and Optus, and I asked them about their plans for RCS. They all came back quite quickly. Telstra said they continue to move towards enabling RCS messaging between iPhone and Android platforms and are actively engaged in determining how to support this. They didn't give a target date. Vodafone said they're committed to delivering the best possible messaging and are excited about the potential of RCS. They say they're also actively exploring how best to do this and look forward to sharing more updates in the near future. They said they'd let me know. Mm-hmm. Optus didn't have anything to say on the record, but they seem put off by the substantial technical changes that they see involved in this. RCS is available around the world. It's already in the US, Canada, Spain, UK, Belgium, and one carrier in France. So it's not too bleeding edge. And look, Philip, we all want this. We all want to be able to live between Android and iOS without these barriers between the two. So if you're a listener and you're talking to one of the telcos, please mention RCS, say you want this, and say I will pick the carrier that does it. But I suspect that what's holding it up is they all need everyone else to do it, so they've got to do something all at the same time. Otherwise, it won't work across carriers.
1: What's happening with Chrome? The world's most used web browser.
4: It is. It's got about 68% market share. It's a powerful Trojan horse from Google, giving them a deep insight into the daily activities of billions of users around the world. It's free. I mean, they give it away. But actually, Philip, I heard your fascinating discussion with philosopher A.C. Grayling.
1: Oh, yeah.
4: I'm a fan of Grayling. You were talking last week, and he was saying that things that are free, well, you still do pay for them. And the Chrome browser is a good example. They use, of course, the data they collect to target advertising at us. And also to get people to upgrade and pay for services like storage. Chrome gets better all the time, and it's always in this balancing act between speed, memory use, and battery use. These are opposing axes, if you like. So over the last year or so, AI, of course, has become more prominent, and you'll see that there's got a big button saying use AI mode, and often, as I mentioned earlier, when you do a web search, they actually offer the answer straight away, which of course means that users don't need to go and visit the website that created the answer, which is a tragedy. It's breaking the business model of a lot of content providers. AI mode takes this further and kind of puts you in this world, like it's a bit like ChatGPT. And I expect old web search is going to continue to decline. That's something we'll look back on. And that's deeply threatening for Google, of course.
1: Yeah, exactly. Now, Google's low-priced laptops.
4: They've been quite successful with Chromebooks, particularly, they're low price. They're very secure laptops because basically they boot up and go straight to a web browser. They've been adopted by education buyers and because they have excellent administration features. They're also a good choice if you've got, maybe an elderly relative not too computer literate and you don't want them to worry about viruses and things like that. In the US, they've got about 8.4% of the desktop market, mostly due to education, much, much less here. But look, what they're doing this year, they're updating the operating system. They're going to call them Google Books. I guess they wanted to get the Google name in there. The underlying platform will be based on Android, which is a big change. And of course, that means there'd be a huge range of Android apps available. There have been ways to run other apps on Chromebooks, but it's always a bit clunky. I'm a bit skeptical about putting phone apps on a laptop. It's the wrong form factor and they show some, operating in a little window, a vertical window like a phone, but I really can't see the point of that if you've got your phone with you. More interesting, though, is the focus on AI on the laptop, and everyone's going that way. Microsoft big time. Apple's lagging a little bit at the moment. We shall see in June what they've got coming. Google's got a thing called Magic Cursor where you shake your mouse pointer and then it can see what you're pointing at, and they show an example where a woman is pointing at a dress on a model and gets it to change the colours of it and things like that. I'm not too sure about that. They've also got a thing called Widgets, which is also coming to the Android phone, and that's a kind of an intelligent planning thing where you can say, I want to plan a trip, and it will plan it all for you, and it will advise you on all of the parts of travel and where you should go next and things like that. So they'll be portable across to the phone as well. Microsoft and Google have, I think, both been rocked by the availability of the low-cost Apple MacBook Neo, which is selling really well. It's a very high-quality laptop, better quality and fit and finish than the competitors. And I think they're all scrambling. The Google Book that they show looks really nicely made. The actual laptops will be made by Asus, HP and Lenovo. They're coming in autumn this year. So we will see how that all pans out.
1: Okay. Now, security updates. Apple and Microsoft rolled out big security updates last week. Is it a good idea to wait before installing them in case something is broken?
4: Yeah, it's always been a bit of a concern. Now, Microsoft's patch Tuesday on May 12th addressed 137 vulnerabilities. 30 of them were classed as critical and 103 important. They said there were none being actively exploited, but it does turn out that after patch Tuesday, there was a major exploit underway against the Exchange mail server.

0: and uncommonly large affixes at over 60. Now, you might remember we talked a few weeks ago about Anthropic, who said they've got an AI model called Mythos that's so good at finding security vulnerabilities.
1: They were scared of it.
0: they were hesitating to release it because they think people would use it for evil as well as good. I'm a little bit skeptical about that.
1: I've invented an affix shake so good that
0: so you're... good. Yeah, that's right. You'll still stop drinking altogether. I'm certain they're all using these AI models now to look to do audits of their code. But I did look through the Apple security list, and they were all attributed to people, although sometimes it did say Claude also helped. So, you know, perhaps they're not telling us about the vulnerabilities they've determined internally. So should I update? That's the question. Look, I do. I'm pretty quick. Basically, they have big beta programs. Lots of people test these updates. There is a small risk, of course. So if you're about to do something, maybe you're about to do a radio program or something, I would hold off until after that, but then I do it. Because once a security update has been released, bad actors look at them and they say, oh, I can see what they patched, and then they can take advantage of that update that's been, or that vulnerability that's released. Right. So they are out there, and once out, the clock is ticking. So I think, yes, I would stay up to date if you can at all.
1: Okay. All right. Peter, timely advice. Terrific. Thank you. Appreciate your time.
0: Thanks, Philip. Good to talk to you.
2: Peter Marks on tech. It's always interesting, isn't it? Kath says, I am using speech to text. Oh, yeah, which I'm doing now. I find it really useful as a phone's too small to type on, especially for older people. Yeah, that's true. That's got a lot better too. That speech to text thing, if you just want to send text messages, I mean, it doesn't take much to practice on your phone. You learn, work out how to do it. Just use the little microphone icon when you're trying to text. It's really good. So it's all got a lot better. Jenny in Perth says, Phil, I've just managed to book a ticket for the Fremantle St Kilda match in Perth on Friday night. If Freo win, it'll be their most successive wins ever. For a long, persevering Docker supporter, it's almost like a grand final. I get that. All righty. Look, we've got the Mighty Challenge on the way. 1-300-800-222 is the number. 1-300-800-222. 25 questions, answer question 25, and you'll be a winner. All right. Let's see whether we can do a bit better than last night, straight after the news.
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0: ABC News with David Rowlands. The federal government is standing firm on its changes to the capital gains tax, despite pushback from some business owners and investors. Labor is facing criticism for scrapping the current 50% capital gains tax discount for not just property, but other assets as well. However, Finance Minister Katie Gallagher says the government is not planning to budge.
1: Well, the decisions we've made are outlined in the budget, and we would be proceeding with those with legislation in the next, several sitting weeks. The changes we are making, we are seeking to ensure that people in relation to capital gains are taxed on their real gains, adjusted for inflation.
0: Russian President Vladimir Putin is set to arrive in China shortly to meet with President Xi Jinping. It comes less than a week after US President Donald Trump met with President Xi in Beijing. The Chinese Foreign Ministry has denied reports that Xi told Trump that Russia might yet regret invading Ukraine. International editor of the Sydney Morning Herald and The Age, Peter Harcher, says the Russian leader is dependent on China's support for the war in Ukraine.
2: He wants the recognition as a great man and a great leader representing a great power, and the diplomatic protection that China has been giving Russia ever since this war started. That is absolutely vital for Putin to try to sustain some sort of credibility.
0: Analysts are warning that there are gaps in negotiations to end the war in Iran. Talks have continued in Pakistan, where Iran has reportedly tabled a new peace proposal. Meanwhile, US President Donald Trump says he hit pause on planned attacks on Iran at the request of Gulf states. Iran director at the International Crisis Group in Geneva, Ali Vaiz, says the two countries are not close to a deal at this stage.
3: There are still gaps that remain in terms of the future of Iran's nuclear program, the future of the Strait of Hormuz, and the stockpile of highly enriched uranium that remains in Iran, in addition to sanctions relief questions.

0: So on some of the key contentious issues, I would say the two sides are very far apart.
1: Israel's far-right finance minister, Bezalel Smotrich, says he's been told that the International Criminal Court has requested an arrest warrant against him. He hasn't said what accusations he faces, and the ICC is yet to comment. Smotrich has called the move a declaration of war and says he will fight back with a vengeance. Former Governor General and retired Anglican Bishop Peter Hollingworth has died, aged 91. His public life was overshadowed by controversy, as Kira Jones reports.
2: Peter Hollingworth was ordained in 1960. He made social welfare his mission, campaigning against child poverty. His rise through the Anglican hierarchy culminated in 1989 when he was elected Archbishop of Brisbane. In 2001, he was appointed Governor General by then Prime Minister John Howard, but he resigned less than 2 years later amid widespread criticism over his handling of child sex abuse in the 1990s when he ran the Brisbane Diocese. An inquiry later found Dr. Hollingworth knowingly allowed alleged pedophiles to remain in the church. He surrendered his authority to officiate in 2023, but retained his holy orders.
1: The Central Australian Aboriginal Congress's medical officer says they're having to fight diphtheria with no extra funding as a wave of new cases continues to grow in the Northern Territory. There's been a vaccine drive in Alice Springs to help prevent further cases than the 133 already recorded this year. Authorities are also investigating whether a death in Central Australia was also caused by the illness. Dr. John Boffa says health staff are working hard to improve vaccine coverage.
3: There are no additional resources coming into the community control sector or even into the Northern Territory yet from the Commonwealth, although I understand they're on the way. So we're at the moment having to make do with what we've got.
1: The Bureau of Meteorology has confirmed the executive who oversaw the agency's bungled website revamp will leave his role. Will Hunter has more.
4: The BOM says Chief Customer Officer and Group Executive of Business Solutions, Peter Stone, has made the decision to retire. Dr. Stone was the acting Chief Executive Officer in October last year when the agency launched its revamped website. It attracted widespread criticism for its cost, which blew out to almost $100 million after an original claim it cost just over $4 million, as well as its design, which some users found difficult to read and navigate. Dr. Stone will leave the role by the end of June.
5: The forecast for Tasmania for Wednesday, showers about the west, far south and Bass Strait Islands easing during the evening whilst fine elsewhere with possible valley fog in the north and northeast. West to southwesterly winds. In Launceston, the chance of fog and frost in the morning with a mostly sunny afternoon, a top of 18. In Burnie, slight chance for shower with a top of 16 degrees.
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0: Yes, well, hello, and how are you? Philip Clark with you on ABC Radio. This is Nightlife, and we are into the third hour of the program. Good to have your company. Thanks for dropping in. It's 6 past midnight. It's 6 past 10 in WA. Hi, everyone. South Australia and the Territory, 24 to midnight. Right through the Pacific as well, through Moresby and Tonga and Samoa and Kiribati and Tuvalu as well. And Fiji, we're at 2 minutes past 2. In the morning. Good to be with you. We've got plenty on. Mighty Challenge next, of course. 1-300-800-222 is the number. We had some West Africa type questions last night, didn't we? Let's see if we can do better tonight. By the way, you can get us on broadcast, of course, on the ABC Listen app on your TV, Channel 25. And also through the website abc.net.au/nightlife, from 1 a.m. to 2 a.m. in Shepparton and the Goulburn Valley, Mansfield, Alexandra, and Eildon. This is all in Victoria. Mount Gambier in South Australia, and Richmond and the Tweed in New South Wales. There'll be some transmission issues because there'll be repairs right between 1 and 2. Shepparton, the Goulburn Valley, Mansfield, Alexandra and Eildon, Richmond, Tweed, Mount Gambier. Gambier will lose your AM signal 1476, but it's only between 1 and 2. So the rest of the country, though, should be completely fine. So looking forward to checking out the questions in the Mighty Challenge. 1-300-800-222 is the number. Grab a line. There are lines free. Issues of the day, the last hour of the program. Well, over to you. What would you like to have a chat about tonight? The capital gains tax issue in relation to small business certainly took off today. Whether it was a genuine outpouring of concern or whether it was driven by professional influences, we don't know. You might have a view about that. Anyway, call me in the last hour. Also, something's got to be done about the taxation of tobacco. Did you see that official report from the Illicit Tobacco and E-Cigarette Commissioner that estimates that black market products now account for nearly 60% of all tobacco consumed nationwide? I mean, this is just wrong. And it's a creation of government policy, isn't it? Let's talk about that in the last hour as well. But in the meantime, if you're all set and ready, you know what, so am I. Challenge. 25 questions in 5 categories. Our categories tonight are category number 1, make it quick. Make it quick. Category number 2, famous Toms. Category number 3, etymology, not entomology. That was last night. Etymology. Category number 4, the 1700s. What a century. And category number 5, foxes and wolves. Anne from Caulfield's going to kick us off on a seasoned opening bat. Anne, good evening to you. Welcome back.
1: Hi, how are you going?
0: I'm all right. Yeah, no, I'm all right. All right, looking forward to getting into it. So we ran into a few roadblocks last night.
1: Oh, well, I must say I was asleep. I slept through last night.
0: Oh, what's going on, Anne? Is there a sudden outbreak of mosquito-borne sleeping sickness in Caulfield?
1: I've been getting tired recently, so yeah, sometimes I'm too tired to ring up.
0: Oh, that's okay. Good sleep equals good health. Underlined 3 times, Anne.
1: Yeah. Well, okay.
0: For a lot of us, I know, would say any sleep would
1: be. It's sometimes a bit wishful thinking, but it's all right.
0: What do you like here? Make it quick. Famous Tom's etymology.
1: You got it. Etymology.
0: Etymology. Question number 1. The name of which ocean is derived from the Greek for bear, as in the animal?
1: I don't know if it's something. I'm trying to think of an ocean, Ursa, something.
0: Name of which ocean is derived from the Greek for bear?
1: Let's try Atlantic. I don't think it's Pacific, so I'll try Atlantic, but I'm not confident.
0: No, there's a reason for that.
1: You're right.
0: No. You can go to sleep now, Anne.
1: You're right. See you later.
0: See you, bye. 1-300-800-222 is the normal, is the number. Ingrid from Melanda says, in relation to the outages, it's incredible to think Auntie has so many texts to call on and contracts simultaneously over the eastern states. I don't know what's going on, Aunt Ingrid. It's not part of our department, I'm sure, as you would be aware. Maria from the Aegean, I may all be done remotely for some way. Ingrid, I don't know. Rodney from Warburton in Victoria. Hi, Rodney.
2: Good morning. How are you?
0: Morning. I am all right. Yes, we're in etymology. The name the name of which ocean is derived from the Greek for bear.
2: Well, the only thing I can think of with a bear, with an ocean, it's a white bear, and that would be the Arctic.
0: Correct. Yes, it is. The name of which ocean is derived from the Greek for bear is the Arctic Ocean. Very good. All right, question number two. You can stay with etymology if you like or move anywhere else. Make it quick. Famous Toms, Foxes and Wolves, or the 1700s. What a century.
2: I've got no idea about any of them. So, keep going, I suppose.
0: On etymology? Ray in the Bay says, Phil, I think I would get more sleep if I slept in the bathroom and got up three or four times a night to visit the bedroom. Boom, boom. That's very good, Ray. That is very good, Ray. I bet you there are thousands of people right now saying, yeah, that's right. Oh, dear.
2: I was listening to your IT segment, and I work in aged care, and it's quite funny how the aged and the older among us

0: And the older among us can perceive the little things. It's...
1: Rodney, I say I draw myself up to my full height and say, to what do you refer? What little things?
0: Look, I refer to television now. It's not a case of changing a television anymore. You have to be able to...
1: Work a computer.
0: To be able to bring up an app and do all this sort of stuff.
1: I know.
0: Yeah, it's wonderful how much that they... Yeah, sorry.
1: No. I agree with you, Rodney. My dear old mother-in-law, much remembered and much loved, used to sit down on the couch and say, I just want to turn on channel on the ABC, channel 2. I just wanted to... Where's the knob to select channel 2? I said, there isn't a knob.
0: That's right. There's no more channel 2 anymore. You've got to run through these things and...
1: My text says, you mean the Greeks named the Arctic Ocean? Oh, I don't think so. No, but it just comes from the Greek. That's disgusting. My texter says, get a good old bedpan. No, we won't be doing that. We're retaining our dignity, thank you, and stumbling in the pyjamas from bedroom to bathroom. Question number 2. Staying with etymology. Which word for an introductory statement in a document comes from the Latin for to walk before?
0: And this is an ocean.
1: No, the category is it's nothing to do with oceans. It's etymology. The category is etymology.
0: Oh, etymology. I've got no idea, Phil.
1: No idea? Thanks, no. Rodney. Good on you.
0: Bye-bye.
1: Bye-bye. May your journeys be few, if you know what I mean. Lorella, that's correct. Harry in the Bay, that's correct. Alistair from Winchelsea. Hi, Alistair.
2: Oh, great, Phil. I'm glad you got one I know. It's always good to start off with. The school motto was Ambular in Fortitudine, which is walk in strength.
1: Oh, okay.
2: So it helps a little bit, but you get ambulance from this word as well. It's preamble.
1: Which word for an introductory statement in a document comes from the Latin for to walk before? It is indeed preamble. Yes, preamble.
2: Great stuff.
1: What was the school motto again?
2: Ambular in Fortitudine.
1: I thought that should be emblazoned on Ray in the Bay's bedhead to guide him on his journey.
2: You'll be satisfied to know that the school was recently, because of poor enrolments, it was sold to a Chinese consortium for $100 million.
1: What, your old school?
2: Yes.
1: What about the students? Did they get sold with it?
2: They had to do their last 2 years at Xavier College, the big school in Kew.
1: Right.
2: So it was Xavier preparatory school.
1: What did the Chinese do with it? Said to make a hotel out of it or something?
2: Well, I think they're going to probably have apartments because it does overlook Brighton Bay. Brighton Beach.
1: Okay.
2: Yeah, it's got a great view of Brighton Beach. We were very privileged in looking back on it.
1: That would have been a good school to be at.
2: It was.
1: So at lunchtime, could you go? No, of course you couldn't, but you could dream of going down to the having a swim.
2: Yes, yeah. I don't think anybody dared to do it.
1: No, of course you didn't.
2: Go outside the school grounds.
1: Remember leaving the school grounds, how bad that was?
2: It was, yes, a number of boys, they were caught by the school leopard. that was from Tompkins in school days, wasn't it, the Michael Palin thing? Tompkins, he escaped. Caught by the school leopard.
1: My texter says, how could a school in Melbourne possibly have low enrolments?
2: I'm not sure. Maybe not everybody wants to be educated by the Jesuits from 10 years old to 13 years
1: in
2: old.
1: In Brighton. It doesn't sound as though you come from Brighton, Alistair.
2: Well, I don't now, but I was in Brighton. We lived in Church Street.
1: Okay. Yeah. Question number 3, etymology. See, people in Perth will think, what are they going on about? Never heard.
2: Brighton.
1: Brighton. No, Brighton.
2: B-R-A-H-T-O-N. Yeah.
1: Brighton. Question number 3, etymology. Well, it's also, I mean, if you just in case people in Brighton

0: and think get too far ahead of themselves. Remember, it was also where Shane Warne lived as well. So
1: yes. Yeah, I don't know if he might have been East Brighton. Yeah. I don't know. But that was always a stigma about East Brighton because the postcode was 3187. It wasn't 3186.
0: Oh.
1: I don't know if he might have lived in Brighton, yeah, proper.
0: Richard says, I went to the other branch, then the senior school as well. And Ron from Malvern says, I worked at the school.
1: Oh. Okay. He worked at Costco or Burke Hall.
0: Oh, he doesn't say.
1: Yeah.
0: David from Singleton says a Royal Doulton porcelain potty is far more classy than a cold hard metal bedpan. Are you speaking from experience here, David?
1: I'm listening on ancient equipment, by the way, Phil. I told Dave when I rang up, I've got my old FM tuner, the big tuner,
0: and
1: I'm getting three green lights. Whereas it goes maximum of five, but it's FM mono, you guys.
0: Wow.
1: On 107.9 out here.
0: Gee, I wonder, not too many people have those anymore.
1: Yeah, I'm all analog. Yeah, my brother made a thing so I could put it into the TV socket. So
0: oh, great.
1: It picks up the FM pretty well.
0: Fantastic.
1: But when you play the podcast, though, I've been meaning to say, when you play the podcast, it's in stereo.
0: Hey.
1: Of the program, yeah. It's in really good. Really good sound
0: when
1: you play the podcast back of the show, yeah.
0: Hey.
1: Yeah, but it's broadcast in mono FM and mono AM, I suppose.
0: Yeah. Oh, yeah. Question number three, etymology. Staying here?
1: Yes, Phil. Yeah,
0: which fruit has a name meaning gold citrus fruit in Chinese?
1: Oh, Chinese.
0: Well, you know all about this, given the sale of your school.
1: I don't... No, I was hoping it'd be either Greek or Latin because I did both of those right up to HSC. But,
0: no point in bragging to me, Alistair.
1: High degree of difficulty, but I failed English,
0: mm-hmm.
1: which severely damaged my prospects of doing law.
0: yes.
1: But golden. Oh, so could you ask the question again?
0: I know you were going through your academic record, which is, you know, of minimal interest. To listeners, Alistair.
1: Yeah,
0: which fruit has a name meaning gold citrus fruit in Chinese?
1: Would it be Mandarin?
0: Not a Mandarin, no. I knew you'd go there.
1: Fell into the trap, straight into it.
0: All right, get into real estate, Alistair, or failing that, plastics. It's apparently the thing. See ya. See ya.
1: Okay, thanks, Phil.
0: Bye. 1-300-800-222 is the number. Barbara in Falconbridge.
2: Oh, you came to me at the right time, too.
0: Oh, there you go. Which fruit has a name meaning...
2: Well, I think you did. I might be being a bit premature.
0: Which fruit has a name meaning gold citrus fruit in Chinese?
2: Well, I think it's lemon.
0: No, it's not.
2: Oh, well, no. I told you I was being premature.
0: You would be. That's right. See you, Bob. Bye-bye. No, it's not. Jeff from Jalorup.
3: Evening, Philip. How are you?
0: Oh, pretty good. You're set for big things tonight?
3: I'm not sure.
0: Which fruit has a name meaning gold citrus fruit in Chinese?
3: Well, I think I'll go the obvious one and say orange.
0: No, it's not orange.
3: Yeah, well,
0: no, thank you. Bye. See you later. Loz in Lynham. G'day, Loz.
4: G'day there.
0: Which fruit's got a name meaning gold citrus fruit in Chinese?
4: Kumquats.
0: A kumquats. Yes, a kumquat. Correct. All right, question number three. We're in etymology. You can move.
4: We'll stay here, please.
0: Staying here. Which percussion instrument has a name that means wood voice in Greek?
4: Wood voice in Greek. The timpani.
0: Not the timpani. Thanks, Loz. See you later. Not a timpani. No. Kim from Manham, the voice of the Murray. G'day, Kim.
5: Good evening, Philip.
0: How are you?
5: Yeah, I'm very good. Very good. You might just, if you're lucky, you might hear from me on Thursday.
0: Oh, yeah. Okay.
5: Again.
0: No, that's all right. What might be treated to?
5: Well, old Negro spiritual. Sorry, African American.
0: Oh, yeah,
5: spiritual.
0: You can't say that anymore. Can you?
5: Oh, no.
0: We know where you're going.
5: A spiritual. Steal away.
0: Steal away. Okay.
5: Yes, yep.
0: All right.
5: And then I'll try something different. Okay. Johnny Bathurst or something similar to him.
0: Oh, okay. All right. Well, we'll look out for it, Kim. Good on you.
5: Right,
0: now, help me out here. Which percussion instrument has a name that means wood voice in Greek?
5: I've heard this before. I know it. But it's to the dim, dark recesses of my mind, my memory.
0: Those recesses.
5: Oh, yeah. So, very dark, very,
0: very, very dark and
5: very far back. Yes. I will have to dip out again, I think, Phil.
0: No good. All right, Kim.
5: That's shame.
0: That's a shame. We might hear from you on Thursday, right?
5: Yeah, right, Gary. Yes, you will. Yeah. Thank you, Philip.
0: Thanks, Kim. Bye-bye. Jane from Homebush had a kumquat. Natalie in Longwood East, that's correct. Marilyn in Albury, that is correct. Adrian from Bella Vista and Pat from The Point, correct. What about Jeff from Bacchus Marsh? G'day, Jeff.
6: Hi.
0: Question number four. Yep. Which percussion instrument has a name that means wood voice in Greek?
6: Oh. Wood voice.
0: No good, Jeff?
6: No, glockenspiel.
0: Not a glockenspiel, no. Not a glockenspiel. No, it wasn't. Joanna from Newcastle. G'day, Joe.
7: Oh, hi, Philip.
0: We needed you last night. I tell you, we ran into a couple of dead ends.
7: I think I heard it last night. I was staying at a friend's place.
0: Yeah, I know.
7: And I heard it. And
0: it got very painful.
7: No,
0: it got very painful.
7: I don't think I would have been successful. it happens sometimes. Oh, yeah. I remember the occasion when Rod was doing it years ago and he got stuck on the names of the seven little Australians. My mother told me about it.
0: Rod did.
7: Yeah, it was the seven little Australians. It's a shame because I was at work or something, you know. Because I knew them all. Mum told me that. Oh, I didn't finish last night.
0: Oh, dear.
7: Shame I wasn't able to. Anyway, that's enough. Sorry, I think I know the answer.
0: Which percussion instrument has a name that means wood voice in Greek?
7: Xylophone?
0: Correct.
7: Yeah.
0: It's a xylophone.
7: Yes.
0: A word that starts with X is probably a giveaway to be Greek, do you think?
7: Yes. Something is wood in Greek, yeah.
0: Mm.
7: The xylem vaguely remember that, yeah, from school.
0: Question number five. We've got one left in etymology, or otherwise you could move anywhere else. Make it quick. Famous Toms, Foxes and Wolves, the 1700s.
7: Oh, dear. I'm going to go the wrong way. I'll try foxes and wolves.
0: Okay. Off etymology, people. On to foxes and wolves. John from Mitcham says, I'll definitely listen if Kim's going to be in fine voice. Well, you will be. But Julian Rosebud, yes, it is xylophone. Paul on holidays in Osaka. Well, good for you, Paul. He's also got xylophone. Lorella says our school motto was Ubi Crux, Ibi Crux. Ubi Crux, Ibi Lux, which translates to where the cross is, there is the light. Didn't mean much to us in primary school. Oh, well, you should have paid more attention in religious doctrine classes, Lorella. Question number five, foxes and wolves. Stockbroker Jordan Belfort is the main character of which 2016 film?
7: Oh, I'm going to say the Wolf of Wall Street.
0: Correct.
8: My name is Jordan Belfort. The year I turned 26, I made $49 million, which really pissed me off because it was three shy of $1 million a week.
9: We're making a name for ourselves.
8: Stock is going to go up, down.
10: down sideways.

0: running circles. You know what a fugazi is?
1: Fugazi. It's a fake.
0: Yeah, fugazi, fugazi. It's a wazi, it's a woozy, it's a fairy dust. Yeah.
2: Mm-hmm. I know you don't. I don't. I know you're far from Braddon, Joanna. But Maggie from Dandenong, which is also far from Braddon, but still in the right state, says, "I grew up in Braddon." Says Maggie, "Lovely house, people, and poodle dogs. God awful." Oh, Maggie. Oh dear. All righty, question number six. The Glockenspiel was close, says John from Mitchell. Yes, it was. That's true. All right, foxes and wolves is where we are.
3: Okay.
2: You're staying here?
3: Mm-hmm. Okay.
2: Worthington Foulfellow is a villainous fox in which 1940 Disney film? Worthington Foulfellow is a villainous fox.
3: I don't know. 1940. I don't know. Pinocchio?
2: Correct.
3: Ah!
2: Yes. It is. It's Pinocchio. It's Pinocchio. Hit. Where did that come from? It.
3: Well, I know Pinocchio is quite old, a quite old Disney film, so that's I've just had to guess it.
2: Yes, that's true. That's true. The Wolf of Wall Street. My texter says, don't we have the Wolf of Pennsylvania Avenue running the world now? Yes.
3: I call him the Orange Ogre.
2: Oh, yeah, that's right. Well, that's about one of the kinder ones.
3: Oh, well, there are. I could say, yeah, anyway.
2: Question number seven, foxes and wolves.
3: Okay.
2: Which common Spanish surname derives from the Latin for wolf?
3: Lopez?
2: Correct. Lopez, as in Jennifer Lopez.

0: Yes, let's get loud. Question number 8, Joanna from Newcastle, motoring. Joanna knows more than she thinks she knows, says Lorella. Well, that's very kind. That's a very kind thing to say. John from Mitcham says...
1: Well, Lorella's lovely. I'm sure she sounds lovely, yeah.
0: Lorella?
1: Mm-hmm.
0: Yeah. She is lovely, yes.
1: Yeah, I'm sure she is.
0: I have spoken to Lorella in the past, but she's more a texter than a, you know, but that's okay. Question number 8. In fact, I think, that's right. Because I had Lorella on, who's of Indian heritage, you see.
1: Yeah.
0: I think there was an Indian question came up, but she didn't get it right, I think.
1: Oh,
0: question number 8, foxes and wolves.
1: Yep.
0: What is the fox wearing in the title of a 1965 book by Dr. Seuss?
1: Socks.
0: Correct.
1: Socks.
0: Yes. The fox in socks. The cat in the hat. The fox in socks. 1, 2, 3, 4, 5.
1: Yeah. Oh, I'm happy with that. Yeah.
0: Well, you never know. Last one in Foxes and Wolves.
1: Okay. Yeah.
0: Joanna. Don't call you Joanne. Which actress, this is Foxes and Wolves, which actress has appeared in Transformers, Teenage Mutant Ninja Turtles, and Confessions of a Teenage Drama Queen?
1: I don't know. I think there's an actress called Megan Fox. I don't know.
0: Is that your answer?
1: Yeah.
0: Correct. Very good. Megan or Megan Fox?
1: Oh, yeah.
0: It's hard to know in America whether they call them Megans or Megans.
1: Well, in Welsh, I think they say Megan.
0: Oh, do they?
1: Yeah.
0: Oh.

0: maybe that's it. Okay. So on the Welsh say Megan. What's Harry? What's Harry's wife? What does she call herself?
1: Megan.
0: She calls herself Megan too. Okay. Megan, Megan, Megan. Let's call the whole thing off, eh? Annette in Perth says, Phil, by the way, Gaylene rang two nights ago to the overnight show. She's well.
1: Oh, good. Yeah, it was great to hear her. Yeah, she did.
0: Yeah, she hasn't been that long since she rang us, I don't think.
1: One of the old guard now.
0: Gaylene?
1: Yeah.
0: Oh, very definitely, yes. Yeah. Very definitely one of the old guard. That's true. Well, Joanna, you never know what might happen to you, you see. Alistair says Joanna operates at a different level to us mortals.
1: No, not at all. Oh, goodness me, no. No, I'll try the etymology. I'll probably...
0: Have you ever been on Mastermind, Joanna?
1: No? No, all these other... What's it say?
0: The SBS TV show I'm talking about.
1: No. It's only luck that you get a good, you guess, or you can have a good stab at it, really, or you know it sometimes. Really, it's just luck.
0: Because you know how they have rounds. There was a woman on tonight I was watching, and she got every question right.
1: Goodness me.
0: I know.
1: Yeah, good. I have seen that. Yeah, some people, yeah.
0: Yeah. Amazing. You remind me of those kind of things.
1: No.
0: Hey, 1, 2, 3, 4, 5, 6...
1: Okay, I'll try etymology or I'll risk it. Yep.
0: There's one left in etymology.
1: Yes, okay.
0: Etymology.
1: Yeah.
0: Which word for a legislative body comes from an old French word for speaking?
1: Parliament.
0: Parliament. Correct.
1: Yeah.
0: Parler. Parler. French word, yeah.
1: Je parle français.
0: Je parle français. And you also parlo Italiano, don't you, Joanna?
1: Oh, sono un po' con it, yeah.
0: Okay.
1: Oh, if was listening, he's saying he's been in Slovenia. My brother's just been there. And, yeah.
0: Oh, yeah, it was Rangus last night from Poland, actually, but he'd been in Slovenia, yeah.
1: Yeah, because our grandmother was from Slovenia. We spent some time there,
0: Well, there's a big kind of a... connection there, isn't it?
1: He went to see his great uncle's great aunt. Our great uncle is buried in Belgium too in the First World War too, a lot of other people, unfortunately. Yeah. Anyway, yeah, so it was good to hear him.
0: Yeah, lucky my grandfather wasn't buried there because otherwise I wouldn't be here.
1: No.
0: But he got sick before he was sent off to the Western Front. Good on him.
1: And also, yeah.
0: Diana from Woodnelling says, I'm always impressed with Joanna's knowledge. Yes, well, that's true. Oh, hang on. Pat from The Point, you don't have to answer this if you don't want to. Pat from The Point says, what would Joanna's special subject be if she were to appear on Mastermind? What do you reckon?
1: I could try and bone up on some of the novels of P.G. Wodehouse, maybe.
0: Oh, P.G. Woodhouse novels. Mind you, that's tricky because there are a lot of them. There's about, there's about 90. They're more than 100. There's a lot of them.
1: Yeah, yeah, there are a lot.
0: The Jeeves ones are the best, though, aren't they?
1: Yeah. Some of the short stories are good, too.
0: Question number 11.
1: Mm-hmm.
0: Well, we have to go somewhere. We've got no more etymology and no more foxes and wolves. So we're going to go famous Toms, make it quick, the 1700s, what a century.
1: Oh, well, I'll try that, 1700s. I'll try that.
0: The 1700s, what a century. Mm. In 1717, the first Grand Lodge of which secret society was founded in London?
1: The Masonic Society? Or Masons?
0: Correct.
1: Yeah.
0: Yes. The Free...
1: Matart was a Mason, wasn't he?
0: The Freemasons. Yeah. Who was a Mason?
1: Matart, famously.
0: Who, sorry?
1: Well, Matart, the composer.
0: Oh, Mozart. Yeah. He was a Mason. Yeah, he was a Mason.
1: Yeah.
0: Yeah. We did a show about Masons. It would have been 5 or 6 years ago. Very interesting. Question number 12. Gee whiz, this is You've got eight, you've had eight on the trot here.
1: Yeah, oh, that's good. That's nice. That's nice. I'll try another 17.
0: Hang on, have you had eight on the trot? Yeah. All five, mm-hmm. five, six, Parliament, seven. What did you start on?
1: Xylophone.
0: What's that?
1: Xylophone.
0: Oh, the xylophone, that's right, yeah. Xylophone, yeah, that's eight. Five, six, seven, eight. Gee whiz.
1: That's nice. Yeah.
0: Have we got any black magnets,
1: no,
0: Dave?
1: Don't say that. I'm happy with eight.
0: I don't know. Have we got any left that aren't earmarked for Joanna?
2: I think Joanna's got them all.
1: No.
0: Dave reckons you've got all the black magnets.
1: I've only got one. No, I had to take all the fridge magnets off the fridge because it's 31 years old. And it's going a bit rusty on the outside.
0: Oh.
1: Poor old thing. Anyway.
0: Someone says, I think Megan has pronounced Megan. Oh, I don't know. I don't want to get into Megan's.
1: No, we
0: can't get into Megan's.
1: No, we can't.
0: No. Jane from Homebush had the Freemasons. Ingrid... oh, I see. Johnny Chicken Tooth says Joanna's mastermind subject would have to be people on nightlife. Yeah. Jane from Darlinghurst says, what topic would Joanne pick for hard quiz? Oh, you might be better on hard quiz, actually. Well, mind you, it's still luck, isn't it? Yeah. I want for you, Joanne, is the old, you know, we want the $1 million one, though. That's what we want. Question 12.
1: Oh, dear, yes.
0: Question 12. This will be for nine. Are we staying in the 1700s?
1: Yeah, okay.
0: In politics, which 1789 event gave rise to the terms left wing and right wing?
1: French Revolution.
0: The French Revolution, correct.
1: Started in 1789.
0: Yeah, it did. Well, here we are then.
1: Okay, righto.
0: Here we are then.
1: Okay.
0: Question number 13. And this would be, everyone, Joanna's 10th in a row, which would mean that she'd win the black magnet. 1, 2, 3, 4, 5, 6, 7, 8, 9... Yes, you started on question 4. Gee, it's a pity you didn't start on question 1.
1: I knew it too.
0: Oh, yeah. Question 13.
1: Okay.
0: Yeah, I know. Well, we're in the 1700s. You can stay there. But
1: I'll stay there, thanks. Yeah. Yep.
0: As predicted by an English astronomer, which celestial object appeared in the skies on Christmas Day, 1758.
1: I don't know. I'm going to say Halley's Comet.
0: Oh, Joe, that's tremendous.
1: Oh, wow.
0: That's tremendous.
1: Oh, that is really nice.
0: That is very nice indeed. 10 questions on the trot in a row. Joanna from Newcastle, you are the black magnet winner. How about that? Good on you.
1: Well, that's great.
0: Yeah, it's fantastic. Great. It's fantastic.
1: Yeah.
0: Jane from Humber had the French Revolution. Harry in the Bay had Halley's Comet. Well done, Joanna, said Adrian.
1: And, thank you.
0: And
1: everybody.
0: A stack of great. Everybody else. Frank from Mount Evelyn. Well done, Joe. Diana from Woodnelling. Go, Joanna. Well done, Joanna, says Maria. Well done, Joanna. Says
1: thank you very much.
0: Pat from the Point saying, well done. Robin saying, well, yeah, good job. Good job. All right, well, we're up to question 14.
1: No, I think I'll retire on that.
0: Oh, you want to retire? You don't have to.
1: Because I listen to this show a lot and I think it's only fair to let other people have it go. I've won the... Yeah, I really do.
0: Well, that's very noble of you, but it's up to you, Joanna.
1: I think it's only... Yeah, that's what I want. Yeah, that's only fair.
0: You'd prefer to do that? Because, I mean, you could go on and answer question 25.
1: No, I'll do that. I'll bow out and let other people have a go. Thank you.
0: Well, Joe, that's very noble of you.
1: It's only.
0: Well done. What the heck? Top of the class. Come in and shall I?

0: ABBA. Congratulations.
1: Oh, thank you, everybody. That's great. Yeah.
0: Joe, fantastic.
1: Thanks very much.
0: Okay. We'll see what we can do about the a plaque, okay? Joe, we may have to get some black magnets made, given, you know.
1: People have been winning a lot lately.
0: The office carrier pigeon. No, they have not been winning lately. I haven't given out one this year, for example. Mm. I don't think. No. Mm. Joe, put you on hold, okay?
1: Thank you very much.
0: Put you on hold and we'll get some details from you. Another brilliant Nova Castrian. Bravo, Joanne. This is Mary from Lilyfield. Leonie in Orange. Yeah, no, she's... Well, that's great, isn't it? Isn't that fantastic? Question 14 we're up to. Well, understandably, people have been waiting on and you can understand why. Xavier in Bunbury. G'day, Xavier.
2: Yeah, g'day.
0: Oh. How about that?
2: Yeah, I was still at work when Joe started. I'm home now.
0: Now you've got home, got into your gym jams and got into bed. That's right.
2: Yeah.
0: Question 14 we're up to. We're in the 1700s, but you can move if... Well, you can move, if you like.
2: Well, I feel like a very high bar has been set. I'd be happy to get one right, to be honest.
0: Yeah. What do you want to do?
2: Oh, I'll just battle on, yeah, 1700s.
0: 1700s? Two left here. Now, on the 23rd of May, 1701, Captain William Kidd was hanged for which crime?
2: Yeah, maybe Joe should have kept on playing. I don't know who Captain William Kidd is.
0: That's kind of the key to it, isn't it, really?
2: Yeah. Yeah, I might. Not retire hurt.
0: Okay, that's all right, Xavier. He's run on, but the whistle's gone. He's run off again. Okay. See you, Xavier.
2: I'll listen on with interest.
0: See you. Bye. Linda from Semaphore. Hi, Linda.
3: Oh, hello. Yeah, congratulations to the lady.
0: Yeah, not bad, eh?
3: Yes.
0: Question.
3: Very good of her to. Bow out. She didn't need to, though.
0: She did not need to.
3: It would have been nice to have someone, one person win all of it. That's never happened, though, has it?
0: Well, it's never happened since I've been doing it, and I've been doing it for 10 years. I will be doing it for 10 years, I think, in October. All right, question 14. On the 23rd of May, 1701, Captain William Kidd was hanged for which crime?
3: Treason?
0: Not treason. Sorry, Linda. Thank you. No, not treason. Cameron from South Perth. G'day, Cameron.
4: Hello, good evening. How are you?
0: Pretty good.
4: Well, good morning, yeah.
0: Morning.
4: I'm back in Perth.
0: Well, you've been in Geelong, exactly. Yeah. How was the trip back?
4: We left 10 minutes late and arrived 20 minutes early, so you can't complain.
0: Ah, time difference is a wonderful thing, is it not? That's right. Mm. Oh, good. Well, I'm glad you liked Geelong. It's a beautiful place and area.
4: Yeah, it is. Yeah.
0: Question 14. On the 23rd of May, 1701, Captain William Kidd was hanged for which crime?
4: Piracy.
0: Correct. Captain Kidd was a pirate. Question 15. Last one in the 1700s, if you like.
4: Yeah.
0: Which American scientist wrote, quote, "In September 1752, I erected an iron rod to draw the lightning down into my house"?
4: Yeah.
0: That's the question. Which American scientist wrote that?
4: Well, I think he was president as well, wasn't he? The president of... And, what was his name? I'm pretty sure he was the president of America. It's not coming to me, Philip.
0: Thanks, Cameron. Thank you. Good on you. Nice talking to you anyway. 1-300-800-222 is the number. Justin from Frankston. Hi, Justin.
5: G'day, Phil. What a run.
0: What a run. She was, I know.
5: Yeah, she should have kept on going.
0: Oh, well, she's a lovely person, Joanna, so she didn't want to. That's fine.
5: Yeah, I must congratulate her as well, too. She was, quite a good player.
0: Hey, which American scientist wrote, "In September 1752, I erected an iron

0: rod to draw the lightning down into my house?
1: I'm going to say Martin Luther King.
0: Not Martin Luther King. Justin, no, not Martin Luther King. Thank you. George from Melville. Hello, George.
2: Oh, sure. I won the raffle at Senior Citizen again. I've won two raffles in 3 weeks.
0: Hang on. What do you mean you won? What, you won the meat raffle again?
2: No, no. A little package, a scarf, booties, knitted booties, and some biscuits.
0: Oh, very good. Hang on. Are they babies' booties, George?
2: I'll try. They won't fit me. It's small for me. I think they're babies' booties.
0: I've just got this image of you walking around the house in a pair of hand-knitted booties, George. Question 15. Which American scientist wrote in September 1752, I erected an iron rod to draw the lightning down into my house?
2: Christopher Columbus?
0: Not Christopher Columbus, no. Not Christopher Columbus. Leck from Borough. Hi, Leck.
3: Hello, Phil. I haven't got any list tonight, but it's funny that you harken back to 10 years ago, which is when I first started listening to Overnights.
0: Good on you. Good on you.
3: I know. It's like mental. And then it's taken me only 9 years and 11 months to
0: give us a ring. To give us a ring. Hey, tell me, which American scientist wrote, in September 1752, I erected an iron rod to draw the lightning down into my house?
3: Benjamin Franklin.
0: Correct, it was. It was Benjamin Franklin.
3: I rang in for etymology and I didn't make any lists tonight to fill, so...
0: Oh, okay. No, that's all right. That's all right.
3: Yeah.
0: Okie doke.
3: I remember a picture book as a kid seeing like a kite and like a piece of metal on a kite string or something like that.
0: Benjamin Franklin. I don't think he was ever president anyway, was he? I don't think so.
3: No, I don't know.
0: Question 16. Make it quick. Famous Toms. That's all we've got left. We've got 10 left.
3: Gosh. Make it quick.
0: Make it quick.
3: Because otherwise I hark on.
0: In chemistry, what common name is often given to calcium oxide?
3: I know. I did blooming chemistry, year 12 chemistry. Quicksand. Not quicksand. Oh, it's quick. I'm going to say quicksand. That's not the answer.
0: It's not the answer. No.
3: No.
0: Sorry, Lick. Bye. See you later. No, it's not the answer. We've got lines free if you want to grab one. 1-300-800-222. Ben in Beverly Hills. Hello, Ben.
4: How you doing, Phil?
0: Very good. Question 16. In chemistry, what common names often given to calcium oxide?
4: Well, going off of hopefully a clue from the previous caller, I'll just say quicksilver.
0: Not quicksilver. No, sorry, Ben. No, it's not quicksilver. Ron from Boggabri. G'day, Ron.
5: G'day. How you going?
0: Pretty good. Question 16. In chemistry, what common name is often given to calcium oxide? We're in a category called make it quick.
5: No idea.
0: That's good.
5: I've got a clue.
0: Good on you, Ron.
5: Quicksilver. Not quick. Quicksilver's the only one I can come up with, too.
0: Nope, it's not quicksilver. Thanks, Ron. Bye-bye. Susan in Hobart's got the right answer. Robin says, yes, no, Benjamin Franklin wasn't the president. No, but he was one of the founding fathers, as they say. That's right. Okay, where are we? Thomas in Oak Flats. G'day, Thomas.
6: How you going?
0: Not bad. Question 16. In chemistry, what common name is often given to calcium oxide?
6: Milk.
0: No, not milk. Sorry, no, it's not milk. Alan from Forest in Victoria. Hi, Alan. Hi, Alan. G'day.
7: Yeah.
0: Not bad. In chemistry, what common name is often given to calcium oxide?
7: Oh,
8: I never got that far in school. And I've never had the need to come across it.
0: No worries. Thanks, Al. Well, we'll move on. What about Norm from Normanhurst?
9: I've missed a slab of the show tonight, Phil, and I'm looking forward to hearing what the question is, please.
0: That's all right. Question 16. We're in a category called Make It Quick. In chemistry, what common names often given to calcium oxide?
9: Quicksilver?
0: No, I've had quicksilver.
9: Ah. Hmm. Calcium
0: oxide.
9: So IDE or I guess you don't swallow it. So calcium, Ca, oxide or oxate. Oxide, so CaCO3. It's been so long since I've had high school chemistry, I can't remember, but it's got to be quick something. Quicksilver? We had quicksilver, did you say?
0: We've had quicksilver.
9: Quickly.
0: make it quick, gonna... Norm.
9: Yeah. Can't think of the other quick. I'm sorry, Phil. I'm going to bail out on you.
0: No worries, Norm. See you, mate. Jade from South Yundrup says, you said quickies. No, it's not quickies, but that's funny. Jeremy Ian from Warimba. Hello, Ian.
10: Thanks, Phil. Would it be quicklime?
0: Correct. Yes, in chemistry, what common name is often given to calcium oxide? It's quicklime. Quicklime. That's right. Okay, question 17. We're in Make It Quick. You can move to Famous Tom's if you like.
10: No, Make It Quick.
0: Make it quick. What is notable about the sentence, the quick brown fox jumps over the lazy dog?
10: It's using every key on the typewriter? Is that it? That's if people can remember what typewriters are.
0: Well, I want a better answer than that, Ian. What is notable about the sentence, the quick brown fox jumps over the lazy dog? Because it doesn't use every key on the typewriter.
10: Well, all the A, B, the entire alphabet.
0: Correct. That's the one. That's what I want, yeah.
10: Yeah.
0: It contains all the letters of the alphabet.
10: Yeah.
0: Known as a pangram.
10: Is it? Righty-ho.
0: I mean, if it was all the keys on the typewriter, it would have plus and minus and numbers and space bars and all sorts of things.
10: Yeah, all the good things that I don't know.
0: Sandra in Perth says uses all the letters in the typewriter.
10: Yeah.
0: I suppose letters, that's true, yeah. Question number 18, staying with Make It Quick.
10: Yep, rightio.
0: Which Marvel superhero shares his name with a medieval word for mercury? We're in a category called Make It Quick.
10: Would that be the Quicksilver one?
0: Correct, yes.
10: Yep.
0: Very good, Ian, that's three in the trot. Nice work.
10: Yeah, Phil, the voice of the Murray.
0: Yes, yes.
10: What's his classification in baritone or bass baritone?
0: No,
10: or
0: he's a bass. He's a bass.
10: Is that about the deepest you'll get?
0: I think singing terms, yes. Actually, I should ask him whether he's a basso or a basso profundo. I'll ask him on Thursday. When he's fronting up. Okay.
10: Yeah.
0: Ian, question number 19.
10: We're in rightio, quick.
0: Complete the nursery rhyme. Jack be nimble, Jack be quick.
10: Jack jump over the candlestick.
0: Correct.
10: Yep.
0: Nice work. Gee, you're knocking these over, Ian.
10: Oh, personal best.
0: Personal best. Four on the trot.
10: Yeah. What have we got left? How many left in quick?
0: One.
10: Oh, well, we'll finish... See if I can finish it.
0: Which synonym for quick is also the name of a fast-flying bird that resembles the swallow?
10: A dart?
0: Not a dart.
10: All right. No. Thanks,
0: Ian. Bye-bye. Gee, he was pretty good, wasn't he? He was pretty good. Joan of Allera. Yes, Jack jumped over the candlestick. All righty. Now, who's been hanging on here? Ray from Yeronga. G'day, Ray.
11: Hi, Phil.
0: Question number 20. Which synonym for quick is also the name of a fast-flying bird that resembles the swallow?
8: Swift.
0: A Swift. Correct.
8: Yeah, I'd be happy with one. Happy to get one right. That's right.
0: Well, you did get one right. Now there's five left. They're all in famous. Yep. They're all in famous toms. So Ray, no choosing, just answering is the go.
8: Mm.
0: Mm. The Heartbreakers. The Heartbreakers were which singer's backing band?
8: Tom Petty.
0: Yes, Mr. Tom Petty.

0: Yes, plenty of people having Swifts. There's some interesting things about the Swifts. I wanted to say that the Swifts never land anywhere, Ray. I think there is something like that. They sleep in the air, they eat in the air.
1: Like shearwaters a bit, I think. They go a long way.
0: They do go a long way. All righty, Ray, we've got a news bulletin, so I'll put you on hold. We can come back or we can ring you and we shall answer the last one, two, three, four questions. News first.
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0: ABC News with David Rollins. Russia's President Vladimir Putin is expected to offer his Chinese counterpart a sales pitch on a new gas pipeline between the two countries as he visits China on a state visit. It comes less than a week after President Xi Jinping met with Donald Trump, discussing the Iran crisis and trade relations. Ahead of the trip, China has denied reports that Xi told Trump that Russia might still regret its full-scale invasion of Ukraine. International editor of the Sydney Morning Herald and The Age, Peter Harcher, says Putin will be hoping to make a deal.
1: The other thing he's after is a sales contract. His people have already said that he's going to have a detailed conversation with Xi Jinping about gas sales, natural gas sales from Russia through a massive new border pipeline called the Power of Siberia 2.
0: US President Donald Trump's so-called border peace says there's a funding gap for the plan to rebuild the Gaza Strip and fund a US-backed transitional government that's estimated to cost almost $100 billion. In April, the Reuters news agency reported that the board had garnered only a small fraction of the $23 billion pledged by members, which the board denied. The border piece has not said how big its funding gap is, but reiterated that the pledge remains at $23 billion. The US, Saudi Arabia, the UAE and Qatar are among states that have pledged funds. The United Arab Emirates says that drones that targeted its Barakah nuclear power plant last week all came from Iraq. Iran-backed Shia militias operating in Iraq have launched repeated drone attacks against Gulf states after the outset of the Iran war at the end of February. There were no reported injuries or radiological release at Barakah after the attack, which Emirati officials say hit a generator on the facility's perimeter. No group has claimed responsibility for the attack, although Iran and its proxies had been suspected. A plan to upgrade Australia's fleet of Collins-class submarines will be scaled back. Defence correspondent Tom Lowry has the details.
2: Australia's fleet of six diesel-electric submarines is ageing, with the first due to enter retirement this year. $11 billion is being spent upgrading the fleet to ensure it lasts into the 2040s, where it will supplement the arrival of nuclear-powered submarines. But the government has scaled back an earlier plan to replace the diesel-electric engines and generators in each submarine. Instead, it says it will assess each of the six submarines based on their needs, noting some will require much more work than others. HMAS Farnscombe, which is 28 years old, will be the first to undergo the upgrades this year.
0: Business groups say proposed changes to capital gains tax and negative gearing could discourage Australians from starting or growing businesses. Last week, the federal government outlined plans to scrap a long-standing 50% discount on the tax and restrict negative gearing to newly built homes while grandfathering existing investments. Australian Industry Group Chief Executive Enix Willocks says that confidence in the business community is already slipping.
3: That's a real risk from these changes, that it deters people either from starting or from growing their business. And that's sort of the mindset that's taking hold at the moment among the business community, from startups all the way up.
0: The World Health Organization has sent 6 tonnes of medical supplies, including protective equipment for health workers, to the Democratic Republic of Congo as it continues to sound the alarm of the Ebola outbreak. The virus is believed to have killed more than 130 people and infected 500, as the BBC's Thomas Makwana reports.
4: This current strain of the virus does not have a vaccine, but on top of that, the communities are treating this as a case of witchcraft, which makes this a lot worse. So when someone's infected, instead of running to a hospital, they would run to church or run to a witch doctor to try and cure themselves of the disease. The last time this happened in 2018 to 2020, the United Nations says that almost 70 organizations had to partner with the DRC government to try and make communities understand the effects of Ebola virus and try to sort of debunk this myth that it's because of witchcraft.
0: And British police say the last prosecutors to consider charging 57 people and 20 organisations with criminal offences over the Grenfell Tower blaze almost a decade after the deadliest fire in Britain's modern history. London's Metropolitan Police say evidence will be submitted to prosecutors by the end of September, with charging decisions by June 2027, which will be the 10th anniversary of the blaze that killed 72 people.
5: Music. The forecast for Tasmania for Wednesday, showers about the west, far south and Bass Strait Islands easing during the evening, whilst fine elsewhere with possible valley fog in the north and northeast. West to southwesterly winds. In Launceston, the chance of fog and frost in the morning with a mostly sunny afternoon, a top of 18. In Burnie, slight chance for shower with a top of 16 degrees.
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0: Yes, well, hello and how are you? Philip Clark with you on ABC Radio. This is Nightlife and we are into the last hour of the program. How are you? Good to have your company and thank you for joining me as well. It's the last hour. It's 1:06. It's 11:06 in Western Australia, in the Territory, in the North, in South Australia, in the Northern Territory. It's 1:24 right through the Pacific as well, with courtesy of Radio Australia. Now, from now till 2 a.m. in Shepparton in the Goulburn Valley, Mansfield, Alexandria, and Eildon in Victoria, Richmond, Tweed in New South Wales, and Mount Gambier in South Australia. There are maintenance issues on the transmitter from now till 2 a.m., just for an hour. So there might be some interruptions. Lots of other ways to listen. Just grab us on the ABC Listen app, which is probably the easiest way to do it. 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And if you've got us on broadcast in the rest of the country, that's fine too. Alrighty, 1-300-800-222. Ray from Yurunga is sitting pretty at the moment. We'll finish up the Mighty Challenge and then into issues of the day. Look, you might have some things you want to raise, particularly about the budget and capital gains tax and small business. That seems to be an issue today. Whether it's being driven genuinely from the grassroots or whether it's being driven by lobby groups, I do not know. You might have some views about that. 1-300-800-222. Might be some other things you want to raise as well. I would like to talk about the parlous state of tobacco sales in the country. An official report reckons that black market tobacco now accounts for 50% to 60% of all tobacco consumed in the country. This is just a hopeless state of affairs, and frankly, the government needs to look in the mirror and say, what have we done? 1-300-800-222. What do you think about that? I wonder. Yeah, interested to get your view. Look, back on SWIFTs and whether or not SWIFTs, I said that they never land. Well, they don't. They can. They do land to nest, but otherwise they stay aloft. They eat, drink, sleep, whatever, in the air. Adults have been known to stay aloft for 10 months without ever perching on anything. So they are a remarkable bird. All right, for this and other amazing things, let's see whether Ray from Yurunga can answer the last four questions in a little thing we call
1: the Mighty Challenge.
0: G'day, Ray. Welcome back.
2: Hi.
0: We're in famous Tom's. Which famous singer took his stage name from a 1963 film adaptation of a 1749 novel by Henry Fielding?
2: Yeah. This would just be a guess, Tom Jones.
0: Yeah, I know. It's an obvious guess, isn't it? But it has
2: Have you got a list of all the magnets, Phil, of the black magnets?
0: Have I got a list of all the of everyone who's ever won one?
2: Well, black one, yeah.
0: I have got a note of it somewhere, but not to hand, Ray. I should dig that out. Yes, it was Tom Jones.

0: Yeah, I guess he doesn't get to sing that much these days, Ray, does he?
1: Can I say something quickly about tobacco?
0: Well, you could ring us when we're talking about tobacco, but yeah, go on.
1: Oh, yeah. Well, I don't think people realise how cheap, what the difference in price is.
0: It's huge.
1: It's $3 a gram in the shop, which is, $90 for 30 grams, whatever. So 100 grams is $300. You can go and buy 100 grams for $15.
0: Exactly. Chop, chop, exactly.
1: Instead of 300.
0: Oh, no, I agree. But, I mean, it's all a direct result of government policy, and it's, oh, I don't know.
1: Basically.
0: Let's talk about it in a minute, Ray, because I want to get into that conversation. But we've got something else to do right here. We've got three questions left. They're all in famous Toms. Which Czech English playwright wrote the 1966 play Rosencrantz and Guildenstern Are Dead?
1: Mm.
0: We're in a category called Famous Toms.
1: Yeah, I know it comes from Hamlet and that, but
2: I'm sure I know it, but I'll let it go.
0: No worries. Thanks, Ray. See you later. Pearl in Darwin. G'day, Pearl.
3: Hello, Phil.
0: How are you?
3: I'm good. I was listening to Woz last night racing around Europe on his motorbike.
0: He was getting around, wasn't he?
3: He was, and I couldn't believe that he was so close to the Isle of Man for the Isle of Man TT, and he wasn't even going there.
0: Well, when you say he was so close, he wasn't that close. He was in France.
3: A lot closer than Australia.
0: Well, that's true.
3: Hmm. If you're a bikey person...
0: Hang on, is the TT on right now, is it?
3: It starts next week, the last week in May, first week in June.
0: Oh, okay.
3: Yeah, it's amazing, it's crazy.
0: It's an amazingly stupid race.
3: Yes, it is, yeah.
0: It's too dangerous, it's so dangerous.
3: It's been going since 1907.
0: Yeah, I know. The Isle of Man TT, it's a race that occurs. It's not recognised as any GP race, but as you say, the race with a long history. Yeah.
3: Yeah. They do say it's the most prestigious motorbike race in the world.
0: Yeah.
3: Do you know what TT stands for?
0: You tell me.
3: Well, I just wonder if many people know what TT stands for. Well,
0: I don't, Pearl, but you tell me.
3: It stands for Tourist Trophy.
0: Tourist Trophy, there you go.
3: Isle of Man Tourist Trophy.
0: Now, Pearl... Which Czech English playwright wrote the 1966 play Rosencrantz and Guildenstern Are Dead? Famous Toms.
3: I have no idea, Phil.
0: That's okay. Thank you for letting us know about the Isle of Man TT.
3: Thank you. Bye.
0: See ya. I'm sure would have known that it was on. Adam from Geelong. G'day, Adam.
4: G'day, Phil. How are you, mate?
0: Pretty good. Which Czech English playwright wrote the 1966 play Rosencrantz and Guildenstern Are Dead?
4: That'll be

0: Pete.
1: Sorry.
0: See ya. It's one of those things I bet you probably do know. Betty will know. Betty from Dapto. G'day, Betty.
2: No. I don't think so, Phil.
0: shout out to Fred. See if Fred knows.
2: Yeah, well, Fred's pretty useless.
0: He's a quiet sort of fellow, isn't he?
2: Adrian's asleep, so he's no use either.
0: How have you been, Bet? All right?
2: Yeah, I've been pretty good.
0: Yeah, good.
2: Yes, we're getting a little bit of rain on the garden.
0: Yeah.
2: So hopefully we'll get a bit more overnight. And that'll make the weeds grow, and that'll please Adrian.
0: Because he can pull them out again.
2: Yes. Something I wanted to tell you, and I can't think what it was. Isn't that annoying?
0: That is annoying. Betty, when you remember, give us a bell. I'll put you back on, okay?
2: All right.
0: See you, Bet. Bye-bye. Enid from Perth knows the answer here. Hi, Enid.
3: Hello, Phil. How are you?
0: I'm pretty good. Which Czech English playwright wrote the 1966 play Rosencrantz and Guildenstern Are Dead?
3: Well, I think I'm right. He's a Tom, and he's Tom Stoppard.
0: Correct.
3: Is that right?
0: Yes, famous Toms. He is. It's Tom Stoppard.
3: In fact, our grad group of actors.
0: Oh yeah.
3: Did that a couple of years ago.
0: Yeah, it's a fun play. Yeah.
3: It is. Yes.
0: Question 24. Two left here. Yeah. Famous Toms.
3: Oh, yes, okay.
0: How many times has Tom Hanks won the Academy Award for Best Actor?
3: Twice?
0: Correct.
3: Oh, gee.
0: Very good. He's won for Philadelphia and also for Forrest Gump.
4: Hello, my name's Forrest Gump. Do you want a chocolate? I could eat about 1.5 million of these. My mom always said life was like a box of chocolates. You never know what you're going to get.
0: Mm. You know,
3: that was a great film, though, wasn't it?
0: It was a good film, wasn't it? It really was. He was great. Tom Hanks is always good, I reckon. Question 25.
3: Oh, no.
0: Yes.
3: I've gone out on this before. I've actually got three magnets from...
0: You've got three magnets. Wow.
3: Yeah, they're getting a bit old now. Yeah.
0: Wow, that's not bad. You know, you haven't got a black one, have you? No.
3: No, I haven't got a black one.
0: Wow. Well, this could be good for you, though, actually, Enid.
3: Could it?
0: Mm-hmm. Question 25, and to win and to take the magnet for tonight. Which mining town in the Pilbara...
3: Oh, Tom Price.
0: ...is the highest town above sea level in Western Australia?
3: Oh, sorry. I was thinking. Highest. Oh,
0: which mining town, we're in a category called Famous Toms, which mining town in the Pilbara is the highest town above sea level in Western Australia?
3: Well, the only one I can think of is Mount Tom Price.
0: Is that the answer?
3: Yes, I hope so.
0: Yeah. I knew it was a West Australian. I thought, you've got to get this one, Enid. Well done. Well done, Enid.
3: Thanks.
0: We'll get this posted out to you, all right? It can add to your collection. You've now got three. Well done.
3: Okay. Well, thank you. I didn't mean to come in on the end of this, but I just turned the radio on.
0: No, it's all right. That's all right. Yeah. Of course, it's fine to do a Bradbury anytime, all right?
3: Is that right?
0: Joanna from Newcastle have done a lot of the heavy lifting, getting 10 in a row. So there she goes.
3: I know. I heard that. I was doing some work on the computer and I thought, gee.
0: Thanks, Enid. Don't hang up. Hang on and we'll get some details from you and get this out to you. Thanks to everyone who's texted in answers tonight. Heaps of them. Joanna Valera had Mount Tom Price. Robin had Mount Tom Price. Annette from Perth, Frank from Mount Evelyn had Mount Tom Price. Diana from Woodnelling says, it's good to hear the quiz again. Phil, I've been falling asleep lately, immediately missing it. Hey, Sam from Clare had Mount Tom Price. And so did Marie from Altona. Very nice work, everyone. And thank you.
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0: Yeah, issues of the day. What's the government going to do about this tobacco business? I mean, official reports from the Tobacco and E-Cigarette Commissioner reckons that 50 to 60% of all

tobacco consumed nationwide is illegal off the black market. This is something that the government policy has done. Your thoughts on what we should do about it? 1-300-800-222. You might also have some thoughts on this whole capital gains tax issue, which has been hitting the airwaves a lot today. I don't know what you think about it. Is it complaints from lobby groups, or is it an actual matter of concern? The government says it doesn't affect most small businesses. I wonder what you think. 1-300-800-222 is the number. Here's the Stones.

0: Yes, Tears Go By, the Rolling Stones. All right, beautiful song. Okay, now, issues of the day. What do you think?
1: Issue of the day.
0: Plenty of things around, aren't there? Did you hear Murray from the Mornington Peninsula, who rang the program in our first hour? Because there was a lot of stuff about capital gains tax and people were saying it was all unfair and blah, blah, blah. not being negative about people's views, but Murray got a bit sick of it and rang the program to say this.
2: Guys, look, I've been a manufacturer for 30 years. I'm an Australian manufacturer.
0: Yep.
2: Why are we so bent up about paying tax? Like, I love paying tax, happy to pay tax. One of my young family members had to have brain surgery a few years ago, went to the children's hospital. Unbelievable. Other countries like Sweden, Norway, they love people. The people who pay the most tax are lauded as Moomba kings. We've just got to get our headspace right and go, look, it's okay to pay tax. As long as it's spent properly, I think that's what we're all worried about.
0: Mm.
2: But no way are we going to get our hospitals, our schools, our roads done. Just reducing it. I mean, I should be a liberal man. I can't go near the guys.
0: Okay. Well, you might have a view about that. 1-300-800-222. The other thing I wanted to talk about is Australia's illicit tobacco market. It's just exploded. Calls are growing for tobacco tax cuts to help crack down on this multi-billion dollar black market. Australia now ranks as one of the most lucrative markets for illicit tobacco in the world. Up to 60% of all cigarettes sold in Australia are off the black market. That's illegal. Former Deputy Chief Medical Officer Dr. Nick Coatsworth. Remember him during the pandemic, by the way, Nick Coatsworth? He was the former Deputy Chief Medical Officer of the country. He's called for a reduction in tobacco excise amid fears the illegal market would begin to drive an increase in smoking.
3: We are, as you say, the biggest market for illicit tobacco in the world. And I think that means that we have to look at every, I guess, policy lever, policy option available to us. Obviously, on the upswing of cigarette prices, we started losing smokers to the illicit market. So it's just logical that we have to consider whether reducing the excise and reducing the cost of legal cigarettes may bring some of those smokers back to the legal market. It's only one thing that we could be doing, that we should be doing. Of course, we're going to have to channel that increased excise take if we do go down that path. Get that excise take back into law enforcement. We're going to have to increase that. Of course we are. And we're going to have to continue our smoking cessation campaigns. But I think the cost of cigarettes is the big issue here.
0: Yeah. Well, taxes were put in place to deter people from smoking. Well, it's worked to a degree. But, of course, there are people who are going to smoke, aren't there? Recently, you find a lot more people outside having a smoke, which points to the illicit market driving up consumption. We're losing billions of dollars in excise revenue, and also pushing people to purchase cheaper fags from the black market. Could this be the one way to bring people back to buying cigarettes the legal way? 1-300-800-222. If we're using the reduction of the excise to bring people back into the legal market, we'll also need to commit to put all the excise revenue into tobacco control. Fair enough. The AFP's been spending apparently as much as $13 a kilogram for vapes to be destroyed, which is a huge problem too. I wonder whether you think one way to fight the illegal tobacco trade would be to simply cut the tax on cigarettes. Because, look, this may be unpalatable, but people who want to smoke will find a way. People who are desperately addicted to smoking will smoke, and no amount of government action is going to stop them. Well, I don't think so. What do you think? 1-300-800-222. Increasing the taxes on tobacco products. We've tried this. It's failed, hasn't it? 1-300-800-222. Maybe we're being too gloomy here. Yes, and now it's illegal alcohol, Phil, as well. Well, that's true too. Chris in the Southern Water says, the only way surely is to apply, have a system where you apply for a card from GPs. That is a registered smoker card, and that enables existing smokers to access tobacco products for prices similar to the black market. Stops new smokers purchasing, significantly reduces the money going to the black market. Yep, Well, that's an idea, Chris, and it ain't so silly as well. One of my texters says it's akin to marijuana. It used to be illegal, and now I get a prescription. 1-300-800-222 is the number. Marie from Altona says, we've got a local lolly shop near the primary school that blatantly sells drinks, lollies, vapes and illegal tobacco in full view. Everyone knows it's there. They don't hide it. By the way, 1 in 2 people who smoke will die prematurely of smoking-related illnesses. As a country, we've been successful at reducing smoking numbers and the uptake of young teens. Yeah, well, that's it. You don't want kids smoking. You don't want kids taking up to you. I mean, that's But what is the answer? 1-300-800-222. Snapper's in the Pilbara. G'day, Snapper.
1: G'day, Phil. How are you?
0: Pretty good. What do you reckon?
1: Mate, I'm on a shutdown at the moment. I've got a mate here. His name is not a very big fella. We call him Big T. He's only short, but his name's Big T.
0: Yeah.
1: And he's a heavy smoker. He loves his smokes, you know? Yeah. One of those guys always likes his smokes.
0: Yeah.
1: And we travel to and fro to work in their vehicle. And I'll call him to the shop every now and then to get his tobacco, you know. Mm-hmm. He's coming out to get me smokes. And in the last 5 days, he spent $200 on two pouches of tobacco, you know. And I said, that's amazing, mate. You know, I couldn't believe it. Now, I'm driving along and I'm thinking, well, you know, he's addicted to smoking, right? He loves it, you know. So he's got an addiction to it, there's no doubt about it.
0: He buys the legal stuff, does he?
1: This is the legal stuff over the counter, you know, in the shop for that. And then here he is paying $200 in 5 days for the money. And to me, that just sounds like, hang on, the government's working off his addiction. You know, so I think that's illegal too, you know what I mean? Like, you sell drugs and you're making money off that and they'll throw you in jail and stuff like that.
0: Oh, yeah.
1: You're making money off someone's addiction. And here's the same thing, a lot of money. That's a lot of money, mate, you know, I think. Yeah, but anyway.
0: I agree, Snapper. It's the whole thing. The whole thing is kind of hypocritical and stupid, isn't it?
1: Yeah, 100%. There's something wrong there. And honestly, it's the tax is just... Mate, what that old fellow was saying before on your show was like $3 and now it's like $300% or something. You know?
0: Yeah,
1: it's
0: a
1: lot of money.
0: Yeah,
1: a lot of money, mate.
0: I agree.
1: And even that, he said to me, he goes, you know, I can get Chop Chop. And I do. I know where you can go get it.
0: Yeah.
1: But that's what he's probably going to do. It's just too much money, mate. And he's up here on the show there making reasonable money.
0: Yeah.
1: It's $200 in 3 days, 5 days, mate. Worse than petrol, eh?
0: Yeah.
1: All right. Anyway, Phil.
0: Thanks, Snapper.
1: And look, keep going. You're doing a great show, mate, and good on you, mate.
0: Thanks, Snapper. Thank you, mate. Appreciate that. Tim is in the truck. G'day, Tim.
4: Hey, mate. How are you?
0: Not bad.
4: Yeah. The only way they're going to stop these illegal cigarettes is if they drop the excise off the legal ones.
0: Yeah.
4: But it's not illegal. The only reason it's illegal is because the government's not making any money off it. Otherwise, it's perfectly fine. There's millions of people out there that smoke.
0: Yeah, well, this is the thing. This is the thing, isn't it? I mean, people who want to smoke are going to find a way, aren't they?
4: That's right. And I know from first hand, because I know people that sell the tobacco, the vapes and the cigarettes, they're getting them for $10 a packet. They're selling them for $100 a carton. You go to Coles, your cheapest cigarette packet in there is $40, and you buy a carton, that's nearly $350 to $400 a carton you're paying.
0: $400 a carton. Come on. I mean, who's...
4: Nearly, yeah, $40 a packet. There's 10 to a carton, there's $400.
0: Yeah. No. It's just...
4: Right. They're getting them for $100.
0: Yeah.
4: Like, there's a big difference, and this is what people want. They want that cheaper so they could do it. They're addicted. It's like a gambler. He's addicted to gambling.
0: Yeah.
4: You take away poker machines, they're not going to gamble, are they?
0: No, Tim.
4: Well, there you go.
0: No, I agree. They're
4: not going to take away the cigarettes because the government makes too much money off these legal ones, right?
0: Well, the excise on the legal stuff has dropped massively because nobody's buying them. I mean, some people are. They're too expensive.
4: They're created.
0: Yeah.
4: They created this mountain and stuff like that. They've opened the floodgates for these criminals to come in and do it.
0: Yeah.
4: Now they're scratching their head going, oh, what do we do here? Fix the problem by dropping the tax off them.
0: Yeah, no, I agree, Tim. Thanks, mate. Yes, I think that's right. I mean, you know, and also, do you really seriously want law enforcement, police? I mean, they've got a lot of things to do. I mean, do you really seriously want them diverting huge amounts of resources to chasing illegal tobacco? Because, you know, if it's illegal, then obviously you have to go after it. But is that what we want law enforcement to be doing? Yeah, I don't know. Well, the people are still smoking, are very addicted, says Julie in Perth on the text line. They're often not earning much, ergo they were very likely to buy illegal cigarettes. I think the way to go is harm minimisation. Have intensive free stop smoking programs. Provide cigarettes and nicotine vapes on prescription. Yes, and also probably prescribed cigarettes too, if you want to register. Someone's texted in, and this may well be right, that you'd find doctors would not agree to be prescribing tobacco. Well, maybe you do it another way. I don't know. Maybe you do it in some other way, through a government department or something. Morning, Phil. I've been buying cartons for $1,000, 10 packets purchased this morning. Well, Bill in Frio says only morons smoke. Yeah, well, Bill, that's all very well. A lot of people smoke. Rod's on the road. G'day, Rod.
5: Hey, Phil, how's it going?
0: Yeah, good. Sorry, we missed you last night. We couldn't get you in the reception area. Go on.
5: Yeah, that's cool. With regard to Kevin 07 and the ginormous tax that he put on cigarettes, personally, I think it's a case of if you don't learn from history, you're bound to repeat it.
0: Mm.
5: Because back at the turn of the 19th century, from the 1800s to the 1900s, they used to sell morphine at drugstores on the corner in America and at chemists and apothecaries here in Australia. Then they decided to make it illegal. So, surprise, surprise, surprise, Sergeant Carter. Off took the illegal drug trade, and morphine in the form of heroin became very popular on the streets. You know, so...
0: Yeah. Eddie on the text line, Rod, I mean, stay there because I'd like your view on this one. Eddie on the text line says, Dr. Coatsworth should be ashamed of himself. Tobacco smoking is the leading preventable cause of death and disease in Australia, causing 24,000 deaths every year. The solution? Stop the pussyfooting. Ban tobacco completely. Well, that would in a way be more honest about it. But, I mean, good luck with that too.
5: Funny you should say that, because when Nicola Roxon had a win in court and got the advertising taken off them, she came out and did an elbow and plagiarised a speech out of a TV show where she turned around and copied the words from the TV show The Practice and said, this is the only product on the market when used specifically according to the manufacturer's recommendation will kill you.
0: Hmm.
5: And not one journalist at the press conference when she said that asked her the question, in that case, why don't you ban it altogether?
0: Altogether, yeah.
5: And we all know the reason why. It was, back then, it was $8.7 billion a year in excise.
0: Hmm.
5: At the moment, they're still only getting $8.7 billion in excise because they've left the other $10 billion behind.
0: Yeah.
5: Because the illegal drug trade's got it.
0: But the point being, if you tried to ban it, though, Rod, if you tried to ban it, you just have the situation you've got today. I mean, that is the illegal cigarette trade to be massive.
5: Honey, it would be worse. It's just like Prohibition. Prohibition in the 1930s in America, what happened? The only thing that they did was they drove the sales underground and the sales of alcohol took off.
0: Yeah.
5: Coatsworth, I understand from a point of view as being a doctor, he shouldn't be saying that, but a point of view of reality, as far as the government being broke and trying to dip their hands into the pockets of the taxpayers even further, you've got to do something about it. Because don't forget, there's also a department, every state's got one, has got a department that's run by a state government called the Quit Line.
0: Yeah.
5: Right? And the Quit Department in every state government is the only one that is set up to fail. Because if it ever succeeds in getting zero population to smoke, all those people who work for the Quit Department are now out of a job.
0: Yep.
5: The department is deliberately set up not to be successful.
0: I know. There's a lot of there's hypocrisy everywhere. All right, Rod. We'll see. A lot of people.
5: Honestly, I don't know how to solve it, but all right, maybe halving
0: the excise
5: might be an idea. But like the guys before me have said, you know, the price is ridiculous. I smoke, and I get mine pre-rolled, and I get 100 cigarettes for $40.
0: How much can I ask you this, Rod? What do you reckon you'd... I mean, if it was legal... it is legal. I mean, if they lowered the excise. If they were $30 a pack, do you reckon you'd pay that? 20?
5: Yeah, well, that's another thing.
0: Because, I mean, the illegal stuff's, legal stuff's only $10 a pack, isn't it?
5: No, well, depends on where you go, which shop you go to.
0: Yeah, yeah.
5: The price varies. It varies between 10 and 18
0: yeah.
5: a packet. But the other thing, too, you used to, once upon a time, be able to buy tailored-made cigarettes in packets ranging anywhere up from 10 cigarettes up to 60, I think it was, at one stage. Now they're all only in packets of 20. Yeah. But the price, the minimum price is $40 a packet. Now, I get a box of 100 cigarettes for $40, the ones that I buy.
0: Yeah.
5: That same equivalent to buy them in a supermarket, I'd have to pay $200 to get 100 cigarettes there, and I'm paying $40 to get them where I get them.
0: So you can see
5: why smokers are going after the...
0: Of course. No. Exactly. No, of course. I mean, no, you can't...
5: It's money when you can afford to pay for other things we have in our lives.
0: Yeah, if you're a substantial smoker, you can't afford to buy them legally. All right, Rod. Thanks, mate. We'll move on. Others want to have a say as well. Plenty of texters saying, yeah, hang on, this stuff causes lung cancer and illness. I know it does. But, you know, how do you... raising the price of it hasn't stopped it. Does anyone seriously think that banning cigarettes would stop people smoking?

When and how has that been successful in with banning other substances? 1300 800 222 is the number.

0: crikey, gave me a fright. Yeah, no, I'm a smoker.
1: Mm-hmm.
0: I'm 66.
1: Yep.
0: My mum was a smoker.
1: Mm-hmm.
0: And she died at 93.
1: Mm-hmm.
0: I had to think about that. But anyway, we're both smokers. We both used to buy the packets, you know, the already rolled, the pre-pack things.
1: Yeah, ordinary TaylorMade, yeah.
0: Thank you, TaylorMade. But anyway, we found a place where we could go and we're buying the tobacco.
1: Yep. You see, you buy the illegal chop tobacco, yep.
0: Well, it's not illegal where we get it.
1: Oh, yeah. Well, you can buy legal pouch tobacco, that's true, yeah.
0: Yeah, it's pouch tobacco,
1: mm-hmm.
0: but I bought the rolling machines and the papers and all the rest of it. The hardest part was you had to roll each smoke yourself, but it was good
1: mm-hmm.
0: because it slowed you down. You weren't smoking as much.
1: Mm-hmm.
0: And, but anyway, it was costing us $700 each a week. Now it was...
1: $700, you must have been smoking quite a lot, Alison.
0: Yeah. Right. Mum was worse than I was.
1: Mm-hmm.
0: Anyway.
1: I mean, you know, you shouldn't do it, don't you? I mean, everyone knows that. Every smoker knows they shouldn't. Yeah.
0: And I've been smoking for, 50-odd years off and on, but I gave up with every child I had. None of my kids smoke. None of my grandkids smoke. My brother doesn't smoke. Mum and I just couldn't give up.
1: Mm.
0: It's awful. I've always wanted to give up, and every time I did, I'd end up really, really sick. So would she. But anyway, I lived with my mum for years and looked after her until she died.
1: Mm.
0: And she stopped smoking before she died. But the thing was, smoking had nothing to do with it.
1: No, well, that's true for some people, Alison. That's true. But unfortunately, it's not true for a lot of people.
0: I know. And it's a genetic thing, I found out. And, it's sad. It's really sad. But if parents can stop their kids from... smoking, and anyway, I was a parent of lots of kids, and I mean,
1: well, I'm glad they don't smoke. That's good.
0: None of them smoke. No.
1: Good on you.
0: And even my friends gave up. Sorry, Phil.
1: That's all right, Alison.
0: On my brain.
1: thanks. Thanks for the call. Some options for tobacco, says by texter. Pharmacies could sell them. They do methadone for addicts now. That's true. That is true. And methadone's a bad substance. Countries like Japan have tobacco as a government monopoly. Again, Canada and Ontario only allows liquor sales from government stores. Records are kept and addicts are noted and helped. It's like prohibition, hard to control. Yeah, well, they do. That's true. That's true in Ontario. You can only buy liquor from the government store. That's true. I mean, the government could take it over and say we will be the only retailer of it. I just can't see how it's going to work. I wonder what you think. Lynn from Mackay in Queensland. Hi, Lynn.
2: Phil, how are you going?
1: Yeah, not bad.
2: Thank you for taking my call. I'm a smoker as well, and I've smoked since I was about 13. I understand the risks and the dangers and that, and it's my choice.
1: Mm-hmm.
2: I think what I probably not get annoyed about, because I'll have 1,000 people ringing up about saying about that, but it is a legal product.
1: It is.
2: You know, like it's like alcohol. It's a legal product you can buy. So, but just as an example, so I do buy mine legally. I pay $420 for a carton.
1: Yeah. How long does that last you, Lynn?
2: About 3 to 4 weeks. So I'm not a heavy smoker.
1: Okay.
2: Thank goodness. But just an example, we went overseas. We actually went to Las Vegas for the football.
1: Oh, yeah.
2: And when we were at the duty free, I bought exactly the same carton for
1: $180.

0: That's it. There you go. That's the government tax.
1: And I could take all them over to Las Vegas, but I'm only allowed to bring 25 cigarettes back.
0: Is that, hang on, you can't even bring a carton back
1: in? No, no. 25 cigarettes.
0: Yeah.
1: So I just, because I'm not a heavy smoker, I certainly wouldn't go through that in the 5 days we were over there. So I actually just put one packet in all my other family's ports. And just another thing
0: we're a big overcoat with lots of...
1: I think because they've made it so dear, there's just now this problem that I even think even if they did probably bring it back a lot, I just think people would still buy illegally.
0: Yeah, so do I. I think that's right. I mean, because what would happen if they lowered the price of the legal stuff? I reckon the crims would just lower the price of the illegal tobacco. I mean, having established
1: the market already,
0: I reckon it's going to be very hard to stamp out.
1: Yeah. Just another thing, Phil. Sorry. Mm. Very, very quickly, we did notice when we were in Las Vegas, you would think like a town of gambling, drinking, and all the rest of it.
0: Yeah, I've been there. Yeah.
1: Yeah. You walk through the main strip. So we stayed at Flamingos and that there.
0: Oh yeah.
1: There's not a cigarette butt on the concrete. Like on the roads anywhere. No. I mean, they have people cleaning all the time.
0: Yeah.
1: But beside every like public rubbish bin, there's an ashtray.
0: Mm.
1: And you look at when you go to the airports here in Australia, there's butts everywhere, which is terrible. And I never, ever just put mine on the ground, you know. But I'm a very conscious smoker, if that makes sense.
0: Yeah, yeah, yeah. Okay.
1: You know, but they don't even have... You know, they know people smoke. That's what I.
0: Well, this is the thing. I mean, I reckon. I don't know, Jackie. Lynn. Sorry. The thing is, people who want to smoke are going to find a way to do it. They just are.
1: Absolutely.
0: They just are.
1: Absolutely. You know. I get quite annoyed. Like I have. You know, people have a go at me about smoking, and I still say to them, you know, I can smoke 10, 20 cigarettes in one night, and get in the car. And drive the drunks home so that they don't kill someone drink driving.
0: Yeah.
1: You know. So it's a choice. It's still a legal product, whether we all know it's bad for us and all the rest of it. Like you said, every smoker who smokes knows that.
0: Mm.
1: But it is a legal product.
0: Yep.
1: You know.
0: All right. Thanks,
1: anyway,
0: Lynn. Go
1: thanks,
0: on, yep.
1: Phil.
0: Appreciate it. Thank you. Bye-bye. My texter says 400 smokes in 3 weeks and she says she's not a heavy smoker. Well, it's only about, 20 a day? That's not, I don't know. If you're a smoker, I don't think 20 a day is what you'd say is a really heavy smoker, is it? I used to smoke years ago and gave up when I was in my early 30s. I think I always smoked the same. I always smoked about a pack a day, which was, they were packets of 25 then. I mean, maybe I'd have some left over, but usually make up for it the weekend if you went out. Smoke more than a packet. And that's the way it went. Jackie from Coffs Harbour. Hi, Jackie.
2: Hi. Yeah, I was working in one of these shops.
0: Yeah.
2: And we had people coming in and congratulating me, like as a worker, for selling the cheaper cigarettes.
0: The illegal cigarettes.
2: Yeah. We had nurses coming in saying mental health patients live on cigarettes and they can't afford it otherwise. They won't eat. We had old people who would rather smoke than buy food and pay rent. And nobody wanted to buy these cigarettes, right? Because some of them come out mouldy, some of them you can't draw out of them properly.
0: Yeah.
2: You know, and, you know, they'd bring them back. And I'd say to them, well, they don't test batch them like they probably do over here. So you don't even know, like, you buy a carton and... It's each packet is individual. That's a good one. That's a bad one. That's a good one. It's, putting the price down is definitely the way to go. Nobody wants to smoke these, but they can't afford it otherwise.
0: Mm.
2: They don't even like them half the time.
0: No.
2: So.
0: How much do you reckon would you have to put the price down to make people think, I'll just go for the
2: 20 bucks.
0: 20 bucks. $20 a packet?
2: Yep.
0: Yeah.
2: Yep.
0: The crims would probably make theirs $10 a packet then.
2: We were selling, the cheapest we sold them for was $7.
0: Okay. $7 a packet, yeah.
2: Yep. We were the cheapest in the town and the other tobacco shops were targeting us. they would then, because we had the main, you know, clientele of people in town, they have to go for the next lot, which is the underages,
0: yeah.
2: which we would, like, I know I'm doing a job that's illegal, but, hey, everyone wants to do it. You know, who am I to stop anybody?
0: Yeah.
2: But I would never sell to underage.
0: No.
2: And, yeah.
0: Well, I agree. Thank you, Jackie. That's interesting. I agree with that. Someone saying, Phil, it seems like you're endorsing smoking. No, I'm not endorsing smoking. I mean, smoking is very bad for you. It causes serious illness and death. We all know this. You know, I'm preaching at people about it. I mean, everybody knows this. All smokers know this, that it's bad for you. Causes serious illness and death. Causes the community a lot of money in health costs and so on. But the situation with this current policy of the government, they've created this massive black market and people are still smoking. So I don't know what has been achieved by this. How do you stop young kids from starting smoking? Well, that's a good point. That is a good point. 1-300-800-222. And if you know, I do not have.

0: That is a good point. 1-300-800-222. And if you, you know, I do not have the answers to these things, but quite frankly, this is this the answer? It seems hard to countenance. Alison from Rosedale, hello.
1: Hello. You've at least taken the wind out of my sails a little bit now.
0: Mm.
1: I was actually getting really annoyed when I was first listening of all of these people being so proud that they were getting their under-the-counter chop-chop cigarettes. I was a nurse for 20-odd years, and the number of people I had coming into the ward who were you know, heavy smokers, and people think that lung cancer is the worst that they could ever get from a cigarette, and it's not. You know, there are other respiratory issues that they can get. There is the venous ulcers that they can get, and let me tell you, they are just horrific.
0: Yeah.
1: There's so many other horrendous things that can go wrong, and as a community, we're all paying for that.
0: We are.
1: With public health service that makes treatment for those things exceptionally cheap by comparison to overseas countries, by comparison to America. God forbid we ever have a health system like America, you know. We really should be absolutely congratulating ourselves that we at least attempt to stop or reduce the amount.
0: Do you reckon, Alison, would it be, do you think it is worthwhile proceeding with a ban? I mean, that would be more honest, wouldn't it? Would it be more honest, wouldn't it?
1: I would love it.
0: But you know that it wouldn't work.
1: Well, it doesn't work with drugs at the moment.
0: It doesn't work with any other drug. No, exactly.
1: Yeah, but at least it's an attempt. We don't attempt. What? How does that help? That's the whole thing. It's like you've got to do something, and there will always, like you said, there will always be people who try and get it in a way that does not meet community standards.
0: Mm.
1: And community standards is, hey, smoking's not great. Smoking's not good for you. I really don't like my taxes going to pay to fix up somebody whose own actions created the issue. Yeah, we have the TAC now because, well, we have funding for people who do stupid things on the road and get injured. But we don't say, hey, you know, that's okay. We'll just increase the speed limit to 200 k's an hour. We don't care. We've got to do something.
0: So you reckon we should move to a ban? Okay. Thanks, Alison. Yeah. All right, thank you. I mean, look, in a way, that would be the more honest policy thing to do, wouldn't it, to say, okay, we'll ban tobacco. I mean, it wouldn't work, as we know, because people would buy illegal tobacco. Maybe it would put more of a damp. Maybe it would reduce the number of people smoking. I don't know, maybe. Make tobacco free, says David from Toowoomba. When nobody makes any money from it, the industry will die. Yep. That is radical. That is radical. Let's ban junk food and alcohol if you're going to ban cigarettes. Well, here we go. Well, look, but the current situation is surely untenable, and the government has to think about what they've done. They've created a huge criminal network, made a lot of people's lives miserable, and a lot of people they've made a lot of people lawbreakers who are not lawbreakers. You know, that's something the government needs to consider as well. I don't have an answer to it, but this one, you think the current situation can hardly be an answer. Thanks, everyone.
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0: Hey, everyone says she should have won Eurovision. I do not have a view about it, but here she is. Here's Delta.

0: She's got the goods, hasn't she? She always has had the goods, Delta Goodrum, with Eclipse, the song that, well, probably should have won Eurovision. As I say, there are people who know more about it, including Frances Leach, who could tell you. G'day, Frances.
1: I can't hit those high notes anymore, Philip. I try.
0: Just have to squeeze a bit harder, old son.
1: I can't cry and sing at the same time.
0: Oh, I see. Really? You've never been up after midnight?
1: That's a good point. I must give it a go. Hey, coming up this morning, our good friend Adrian Dickens, who's our personal jeweller, will be in to talk to us about coloured diamonds. Have you got any of those in your collection, Philip?
0: Strangely, I am diamond free. No ear stud. I missed all that. Did you have an ear stud at one point? You're the sort of bloke that would have had an ear stud.
1: No, I never did. See, I was part of that youth tribe of that was known as the mods or the skinhead kids. We didn't do tattoos and we didn't do earrings. We looked cool.
0: Oh, okay.
1: You know, we looked sharp. You wear a suit. You wear a parker.
0: Really?
1: You know, kept your hair short.
0: Well, we're all brushed suede shoes and that sort of
1: thing. Yes, we were very uptight young men.
0: Desert boots.
1: Desert boots. I love my suede desert boots even to this day. The ripple sole ones in particular.
0: Oh, yeah, now I got you. Did you would have worn a duffel coat?
1: Yes, a parker, a green parker, and rode a moped. I lived the full cliche. That was me. So no diamond earrings.
0: Francis is going to tell you all about it in the program. Have a good one, mate.
1: See you, boy.
0: And you and I will talk tomorrow. It's time for the news.
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0: ABC News with David Rollins. Russian President Vladimir Putin has arrived in China, where he'll meet with President Xi Jinping. It comes less than a week after US President Donald Trump met with President Xi in Beijing. The Chinese Foreign Ministry has denied reports that Xi told Trump that Russia might yet regret invading Ukraine. International editor of the Sydney Morning Herald and The Age, Peter Harcher, says the Russian leader is dependent on China's support for the war in Ukraine.
1: He wants the recognition as a great man and a great leader representing a great power, and the diplomatic protection that China has been giving Russia ever since this war started. That is absolutely vital for Putin to try to sustain some sort of credibility.
0: An expert on Iranian politics says US President Donald Trump appears to be increasingly feeling the domestic political pressures of his war in Iran. Peace negotiations have continued in Pakistan, where Iran has reportedly tabled a new proposal to bring a permanent end to the conflict. Meanwhile, Trump claims he halted a planned attack on Iran at the request of Gulf state leaders. Iran director at the International Crisis Group in Geneva, Ali Vaiz, says the American president is feeling the weight of domestic political pressure.
2: He has tried the military option, and not only it hasn't brought about the results that he had in mind, it is creating costs for the U.S. economy, which could translate into political costs for his party in the midterms elections in November.
0: Authorities in the Democratic Republic of Congo say more than 130 people are now suspected to have died in an Ebola outbreak, with the World Health Organization expressing deep concern about the situation. The BBC's Emery Makumino is in Kinshasa, where authorities are struggling to reach the public.
3: There should be a robust communication from authorities here in the capital or everywhere there have been confirmed cases, because people are going about their usual businesses everywhere. And some have even told me from Bunia saying that we are waiting for maybe to have more cases so we can take it seriously. So this is how people are reacting over here. They know Ebola is dangerous, it's deadly, but they put forward their survival, their livelihood before this outbreak.
0: A personal finance educator says the federal government's changes to the capital gains tax could actually encourage more investment in real estate. The changes apply to all investments, including shares, ETFs and crypto, not just housing. Labor says the reforms will allow more young people to purchase their own home, but many young investors are concerned it will stop them from being able to build wealth outside of real estate. Natasha Etchman goes by Tash Invests online. She's told Triple J's Hack that the changes don't make sense.
4: They don't quite match up to the objectives. They've tried to say that it's about intergenerational fairness and all around making housing more accessible. But to me, it seems interesting to change things for shares as well as property if the goal here is to make property a less attractive investment.
0: Around 40% of Australian GPs are now using artificial intelligence to record consultations and generate patient notes, raising new questions about privacy and consent in the health system. Patients are typically asked whether they agree to the use of AI scribes during appointments, but debate around the technology has intensified after reports a Melbourne psychiatrist is refusing to take on new patients who don't consent to AI note-taking. One of the most widely used platforms is called Heidi, which was developed by Australian Dr. Tom Kelly, who says the software records conversations but doesn't replace critical or clinical judgment.
5: A good example is with physical examination. You know, Heidi can't see, so some doctors will start to sort of talk out loud what they're doing, which I think is great. Like, you're including the patient in the examination in a way that they might not have realised. It's definitely not creating conclusions.
0: A man who's been on trial in the WA District Court, accused of abusing multiple women, has been found guilty of some of the charges. David Weber reports.
6: Benjamin Nathaniel Bruce has been on trial accused of abusing multiple intimate partners. He was facing dozens of charges and has been found guilty of several, including indecent assault, sexual penetration without consent, and an act or omission causing bodily harm. Bruce was acquitted on some charges and the jury could not reach verdicts on many others. The judge refused bail ahead of sentencing, saying the 26-year-old was facing immediate terms of imprisonment. Bruce is scheduled to be sentenced in August.
0: ABC News.
7: The The forecast for Tasmania for Wednesday, showers about the west, far south and Bass Strait Islands easing during the evening, whilst fine elsewhere with possible valley fog in the north and northeast. West to southwesterly winds. In Launceston, the chance of fog and frost in the morning with a mostly sunny afternoon, a top of 18. In Burnie, slight chance for shower with a top of 16 degrees.
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13: And good morning. Welcome to Hump Day. It's Wednesday. Overnights, Francis with you for Trevor for this week and next, and then the great man will be back on your radio after that. Hope you've had a decent morning so far. I'm looking great, if I do say so myself. I've got new glasses. So I look, when I need to change my look up, which, as you know, as you get older, your options narrow and you've got to sort of make, you know, changes that you can. I can't go and get my hair done for obvious reasons. I don't have any. So I have to get new. My way of doing it to make myself feel like I've changed up and I've got a different look and, you know, and walk around with my shoulders back a bit more is get new glasses. That's how I do it. I wonder how you do it. What's the thing that you do to make yourself feel better about the world? If you've got a head full of hair, I envy you. You can do whatever you want with it. I don't have that option. What is it? Is it shoes? Is it clothes? Is it buying yourself a ticket to an event? I don't know. Whatever it works for you. I might talk about that this morning. I'll ask you that if you join me in the quiz. Have a think about it as well as doing the questions. It is time for the four quiz. I'm reading it through my new glasses. They work, which is a handy bonus. They're not just there to look good. You give us a call on 1300 800 222, 1300 800 222, or you can SMS through on 0437 774 774. Four topics, three questions in each. 12 questions in all. And if you answer three in a row, you go into the win bin, you might win our magic magnet, which tells everyone who comes to take a beverage and or other food from your fridge that you are a winner in the overnight's quiz. So get on the phone, 1300 800 222, to play, or 0437 774 774. Here's Nelly Furtado. Gorgeous tune to start things off.

0: Nelly Furtado, spreading her wings. I'm Like a Bird, ABC Radio Overnights. A new pair of thongs. Fantastic look it is too. Chipper on the wonderful King Island says that's what he does to change his look up. Different coloured thongs. Same footwear, different colour, but it makes all the difference to you there on Chipper, King Island. I've been to King Island. It's cold. Are your toes frostbitten all year round if you're getting around in thongs, young man? They build them tough on King Island. That's all I can say.
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0: Indeed you are. And we're playing the four quiz, four different topics, three questions in each, 12 questions in all. And I'll tell you what the topics are and get you to give us a call. 1-300-800-222. We're going to do the year 1994, so some questions about what happened in 1994. Also, the TV series Happy Days. The legendary TV series with the Fonz, Happy Days. Some clothes and fashion being on what we've been talking about this morning. So some questions about clothes and fashion. And the City of London. They're our four topics today. And Justin is in Frankston. He was keen. He wanted to be first. He is first. Hello, Justin.
2: G'day, Francis. How are you, mate?
0: What do you do to cheer yourself up when you, you know, if you think you need a bit of a change up? What do you do?
2: I go out and buy myself new clothes.
0: Okay. What's the last piece of clothing you bought yourself?
2: A Man United supporter top.
0: That's not going to cheer you up. No, it probably has this year. They're going to finish top four and get back to the Champions League. But they're looking up at the Arsenal who are going to win the title this week, mate. I'm sorry about that.
2: Oh, don't say that. I hate Arsenal.
0: Good. I'm glad to hear it. It leaves more room for me to love them, Justin. I'm so excited about what's happening over the next few weeks. Anyway, what topic do you want to go with first? London, Happy Days, 1994, or we've been talking clothes and fashion. Maybe you want to do that.
2: Well, since we're talking about Arsenal and Man United, let's go London.
0: Okay, let's go London it is. Okay, here's a question for you. What cataclysmic event afflicted London in 1666?
2: Oh, I'm going to say the bird flu.
0: Oh, no, it wasn't the bird flu. There was another health thing that happened around that time, but it wasn't a health issue. But good on you, Justin.
2: Just also, too, went to the doctor today or yesterday, and I'm all clear for Friday, so I haven't dislocated my knee.
0: Good. Well done, mate. Glad you're doing okay. Give us a call again soon.
2: All right, thanks, Francis.
0: 1-300-222 to play the quiz. Warren is in WA. Which part of WA, Warren?
3: Yeah, g'day, Francis. I'm in between Dongara and Mullawa at the moment.
0: Down that coast road there, or is it, are you going inland?
3: I'm heading inland, mate.
0: Yeah, okay. What are you working out there this morning?
3: Yeah, I'm just ferrying some supplies back and forward. So,
0: all right.
3: No cars on the road, just me.
0: No, well.

0: 1994 or Happy Days? Were you a Happy Days watcher back in the day, Warren?
1: Oh, I did watch it as a young kid, but proud Australian, but I'm the son of a Pom, so I'll stick with London, please.
0: No, you have to. Well, this is one of the rules. You have to move to another category.
1: Oh,
0: after.
1: I have to move.
0: Yes, it's kind of like hopping down the board on a game on a board game.
1: Righto, let's go with Happy Days, please.
0: Happy Days it is. Tell me, which American city was Happy Days set in? Which American city was Happy Days set in?
1: San Francisco?
0: No, it wasn't San Francisco, mate. Safe driving. Thanks for playing.
1: All right, thanks, mate. Thank you.
0: 1-300-800-222 is the number to play, or 0437-774-774 on the SMS. Sally from Bullsbrook was right. The Great Fire of London, as was Harry in the Bay, who sent through his SMS as well. And then we're going to go to Lincoln in Gippsland. Maybe he knows where Happy Days was set. Good morning, Lincoln. How are you?
2: Morning, Francis. How you going?
0: I'm well. Happy Days. Where was it set?
2: Milwaukee, Francis.
0: That's right. And, of course, the great follow-up series was Laverne and Shirley, or the spin-off series where they worked in Schultz Brewery, which is a famous Milwaukee beer.
2: Yeah, I remember that. Remember both.
0: Yes. Excellent work. Okay, so you've got your first question down. What would you like to do next? 1994, clothes and fashion, or a question on London?
2: I might please go London, please.
0: London it is for you. Okay. Can you tell me, in 1952, what atmospheric event caused an emergency in London that was so severe it claimed thousands of lives?
2: Atmospheric event. 1992.
0: 1952. 1952, just after the war. Any idea, Lincoln?
2: I'll just go something to do with gas, like gas leak or something.
0: It wasn't a gas leak, mate, but thank you for playing. What are you doing this morning, being up so early talking to us?
2: Insomnia, Francis.
0: Yeah, okay, mate. Now, I hear you. I'm with you. Well, I'm glad we can keep you company for a while.
2: Thanks very much, mate. Take care.
0: Good on you, mate. No, let's get to the phones. 1-300-800-222 is the number to call if you want to play. 1-300-800-222 or 0437-774-774. It's the four quiz on ABC Radio overnights, and we're hearing from Spiro in Dianella. Where's that, Spiro? Where are you?
3: Dianella in Perth. It's about 4 kilometres from Perth.
0: There you go. Well, thank you for giving us a call and correcting my bad pronunciation of your local town.
3: Oh, yeah, it's just a suburb, actually.
0: There you go. All right. Well, Spiro, do you know what I'm talking about here? 1952?
3: Yeah, I know what you're... I'm trying to think of the word. They had a... something that cloud went over for volcano or something. I'm not quite sure.
0: It wasn't a volcano, but you're in the right ballpark.
3: Yeah.
0: It was, and Eric has got it right in Melbourne. He knows what it is.
3: I just can't think of the right word.
0: Yeah, you've got the right idea though, and that's an important bit. But thank you for playing, mate.
3: It was something to do with the fog or pollution.
0: Oh, yes, but I need to know it was called something. But anyway, thank you, mate. You've given everyone else a booster here. Thank you for playing.
3: See you, mate.
0: 1-300-800-222. Mick is in Glen Iris in Melbourne on the road playing the four quiz. Hello, mate. How are you going?
4: Well, I knew you'd come to me.
0: Oh. what was it called? 1952. It had two names. It sort of like had a... Yeah, I'll go with... You can either... One of the two names that it was known as.
4: Read the question again for me, please.
0: I will. In 1952, what atmospheric event caused a severe emergency in London and claimed thousands of lives?
4: I don't know. I'm clutching at straws, but let's say acid rain.
0: No, it wasn't acid rain, Mick, but thank you very much, buddy.
4: Thank you.
0: Thanks
4: Bye.
0: For playing. Let's speak with Andrew in Smithton, Tasmania this morning here on the Four Quiz on ABC Overnights. Hello, mate. How are you?
5: I'm very well, sir. You used to be on Triple J.
0: I did.
5: Yes. I remember. Because we got Triple J very late in Tasmania.
0: When we were young and carefree, Andrew.
5: Yes, I remember you very well, actually.
0: Well, I'm glad you remember me, and I remember you now too. Do you know what I'm talking about here in 1952? What was that atmospheric event called?
5: Was it a comet?
0: No, it wasn't a comet, no. But thank you for

0: playing, mate. How's beautiful Smithson this morning? Pretty quiet?
1: It is very quiet. I've got a very annoying tabby cat, but I've just pulled apart my silly bookcase and put it in my lounge room.
0: Oh, you've just finished doing that now?
1: Yeah.
0: That's quite an achievement.
1: I'm a night shift worker.
0: Oh, fair enough. Well, you and me both.
1: Yeah, probably. I enjoyed you back in the day.
0: Good. Well, you found me again. So, you know, we're friends again. It's good to see you.
1: Reach. My God, I can't believe you're on. Oh.
0: Here we are, Andrew.
1: Back in the day, we got it really late in Tasmania, but it was wonderful to get it.
0: Yeah, we love doing it.
1: Yeah, we're on there.
0: That was. Yeah, here we are now. Good on you, mate. Thanks for playing. Stay well. See you, buddy. Let's speak with Natasha now on the four quiz. She's in near Tamworth in New South Wales. Hello, mate. How are you?
2: I'm female.
0: Oh, hello. Hello, Natasha.
2: I'm a matess.
0: Matess, how are you doing?
2: I'm okay. How are you?
0: I'm well. What's happening for you this morning?
2: I'm in the same category as your last caller. I'm in the Francis Leach, Richard Kingsmill, and the dearly departed. Who was the man?
0: Andy Glitra?
2: No. Andy Glitra, no. Remember the guy who did the It's Late Night and We're Doing Moody Stuff?
0: Arnold. Arnold Frollos with the Ambient Show.
2: Exactly. Yes. And I remember, just in case, because you obviously have a cohort of people who are listening to you in my category. I'm 55, so therefore there's your late night category of insomniacs. And I remember distinctly in 1987 being roused in the middle of the night from my sleep by hearing Arnold Frollos playing Elizabeth Fraser from the Cocteau Twins.
0: Oh, wow.
2: That show was so enchanting. And then I literally had a spiritual orgasm the day and week that Triple J went national, because for a while it was only in Sydney. It was 2JJ, and then it was Triple J, and then it went national. And I thought, woohoo, finally we're going to get bands from Sydney and Melbourne who are heard all over Australia, and this is going to break it all open. And it did.
0: It did. And it was you were, so
2: and
0: much
2: you're
0: fun.
2: Still here, and you're still here. So well done, you.
0: Thank you, mate. I really appreciate it, Natasha. It's a really special part of our lives. And we're all still good friends and catch up with each other along the way. So we're all still part of that crew. And we think about
2: except for Arnold Frollos, who I believe is. But departed.
0: Yeah, Arnold died at the start of last year. Just before Triple J's 50th birthday party, when we all got together the week before that. So that was an
2: absolute tragedy. Yeah. And then, you know, it's about as tragic as Cold Chisel never breaking America.
0: Yeah.
2: Or about as tragic as Delta Goodrum not winning Eurovision, because I bothered to stay up and watch it.
0: Now, can I ask you the question, Natasha? In 1952, what was that atmospheric event that caused an emergency in London that claimed hundreds of lives, thousands of lives?
2: It was the Great Smog caused by coal.
0: That's right. It was the Great London Smog. It was so bad, and it sat over London for weeks, and literally thousands of people died from respiratory disease and complications as a consequence.
2: It's the same as China today.
0: Yeah, it is. Okay, one from one. We've got some more questions. If you answer three, you go into the win bin. You might be our winner for the night. Do you want to do clothes and fashion, or the year 1994, or happy days?
2: I'm going to go the year 1994.
0: Okay, the year 1994, great year. I was enjoying 1994. I was having a lot
2: Me
0: of fun
2: too.
0: On the radio.
2: Absolutely, fabulously. By the way, Francis Leach, you're going to appreciate this. One of the greatest independent bands in 1994 in Australia was a band called Crow.
0: Yes, love Crow.
2: And Peter Archer, who was the main singer-songwriter next to Peter Fenton, died last week on May 14th.
0: I'm sorry
2: and
0: to
2: so
0: hear
2: I'd
0: that.
2: Like to give a shout-out to all people who may or may not be hearing this right now, to the magnificent singer-songwriter. They crashed and burned. They supported Nirvana, Sonic Youth.
0: Yeah, they were great.
2: Nick Cave and the Bad Seeds, the Dirty Three. They were not just also-rans, they were everything. And yeah. I spent my

0: This is for a question from 1994. This is an Australian film. It was Australian Triumph that year. It was the film of the year, really, in Australia. I'll play you a grab from it. You've got to tell me, listening to the voices and this scene, what the name of the movie is. Have a listen.
1: No. Tanya! What a fantastic surprise.
2: I don't believe it. I haven't seen you since Papa Spit High. How are you?
3: Married?
1: Muriel told me.
3: Turkey.
2: Chook.
1: Chook, that's right. Well, congratulations.
0: Do you know which film it was, Natasha?
4: Wedding. And in fact, I've got another quick one. My paternal grandmother, not my grandmother.
0: Yeah.
4: My father's mother, who's deceased now, her name was Daphne Constance Slark, and she is in front of me in a picture frame from the 1930s in Leichhardt in Sydney, seated next to her sister Muriel.
0: Oh,
4: who
0: great.
4: Been now, on you've... my wall. So now... I've got Muriel's wedding. On my wall.
0: That's fabulous. Now, Natasha, we've got to get to the next question. What do you want to do? Do you want to do clothes and fashion, or do you want to do, you can do London, I think. No, you've done London, so you need to do clothes and fashion or happy days. Where do you want to go?
4: Oh, go happy days, Monday, Sunday.
0: All right, to go into the wind bin, this is for you. You've got to be able to tell me, how did Fonzie like to start the jukebox at Arnold's?
4: Oh, didn't he just give it a whack on the,
0: That's exactly, absolutely right. He just whacked the jukebox.
5: Well,

0: 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That's me.
1: We'll put you on the line. 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
0: Indeed it is. Francis Leach here for Trip for another couple of weeks. Thanks to everybody on the SMS. Carol says, oh, you're terrible, Muriel. So many great lines out of that film. Still holds up beautifully as well. Thanks to everybody who understood that it was Fonzie Bang in the jukebox who sent it through. Harry in the bass, he got it right too. And Nick from McRae also got Muriel's wedding for us. But we've still got plenty of questions to get through on the four quiz. Hit the phones, 1-300-800-222, 1-300-800-222 is the number to call, or 0437-774-774. And I think our next person to play is our mate Trev in Surfers Paradise. Hello, Trev, how are you going?
3: Hello, Francis.
0: What do you do to perk yourself up when you need a bit of a change? I've gone for new glasses today. What would you usually do?
3: Oh, it's strange. I bought new glasses today. I was in one of those $2 shops, and they had the 3.0s there for $5 each, and I bought two of them.
0: And how are you looking? You looking sharp?
3: I look like a 69-year-old hippie.
0: Fair enough. Someone's got to look like
3: even
0: a 60.
3: Even if I put glasses on, I won't look like Dr. Jason Bull.
0: Won't
3: I
0: you?
3: Know that.
0: In your own mind, you could at least convince yourself of that for a bit. No?
3: Look,
0: you're quite happy with what's staring back at you.
3: I started doing karaoke and realised I had glasses on my head and put them off and put it on the top pocket. And I was doing.

0: you doing here? What are you doing here? Hey, I smell perfume. You got girls in here?
1: No.
0: No, no, no, that's not perfume. That's bug spray.
1: Bug spray.
0: Sure. For sexy roaches. You dirty rats, that's why you canceled the game.
2: Those are just some of Joni's friends.
0: Joni's friends?
2: 12-year-old
0: girls. 12-year-old
2: girls.
0: Yeah, little girls?
1: Oh, teeny tiny.
3: Oh. Richie, do you have any strawberries? Chrissy makes really fun daiquiris.
2: No, no strawberries.
3: Oh, that's too bad.
2: Well.
3: Hi.
4: There they are, the two mates, the two scaling mates at Richie's Dangle. What are their names?
5: Their names are Potsy Webber and Ralph Mouth.
4: They are indeed, Potsy Webber and Ralph Mouth. Well done.
5: And Ralph Mouth's father was an optometrist, and he was one of the best, like, little things in the show.
4: Little cameo role every now and then.
5: Three episodes, but God, he was good. Yeah.
4: Excellent.
5: He made the joke where his assistant fell into his lens grinder and made a spectacle out of himself.
4: Bad, bad, bad, bad man with a bad dad joke. Okay, another question. You've got one right. You've done Happy Days, 1994, clothes and fashion or London in the four quiz. What are we doing, Trev?
5: God, I've been to London but didn't like it much.
4: What were you doing in 1994?
5: 1994, oh, God, what was I doing? Oh, you don't want to know. No, you were on Triple J and I heard you were around then.
4: Yes.
5: And the trouble is, if you remember 1994, you probably weren't there.
4: Oh, you weren't doing it right. What do you want to, what category do you want?
5: Give me one. I can't do Happy Days again. I don't want London. What's the other one?
4: Clothes and fashion.
5: Yeah.
4: Come on.
5: God, that's
4: brave.
5: But I'll give it a go. I might get lucky.
4: You might get lucky. All right. Here we go. Clothes and fashion for your second question. Which shoe brand became globally associated with the punk and skinhead fashion movement despite being designed as practical work footwear?
5: They were boots.
4: They were. They still are boots. But whose boots?
5: Whose boots? God, there was a band in Brisbane I used to see, a couple of women singing, and they were called the something boot girls.
4: Hippies like yourself wouldn't get around wearing them. You'd be too busy wearing sandals or something.
5: Thongs.
4: Thongs, yeah. Cheesecloth.
5: No, I never went that hippie. I'm sorry. It was just T-shirts I bought at Vinnie's.
4: Do you know the answer, Trev? I need to move on. I could talk to you all night, but it's probably not in the spirit of the program.
5: You know, when you tell me, I'll go, it's too late at night. I should have known it.
4: All right, mate. We'll talk to you soon.
5: Yep. Thanks, Francis, and you're doing a great job, and your evolution as an ABC person is exemplary.
4: Thank you, Trevor. Thank you very much, mate. I'm a little chrysalis emerging. I'm a little moth emerging from the chrysalis. Thank you. Fiona's in Harvey Bay. Good morning. How are you? Hello, Fiona.
6: Hi, it's Tiana.
4: Oh, Tiana. Sorry, Tiana. How are you?
6: I'm good, thanks. How are you?
4: I'm well. We're doing a clothes and fashion question in the four quiz. Your first question to Dart Knight. Do you know what shoes I'm talking about? They were globally associated with punk and skinhead fashion and then sort of, you know, grunge and rock fashion, despite still being mostly designed as practical workwear.
6: Doc Martens?
4: That's right, Dr. Martens boots. Really, the only reason why I asked this question, this is completely self-serving, is so that I could play this wonderful piece from the delightfully hilarious English comic Alexei Sayle.
7: Hi, let me introduce myself. My name's Grandmaster Mixer Alexei Sayle, and this is my unsteady crew. Now, you know, friends, there's a lot of trouble in the world at the moment. Blacks and whites, Russians and Afghans. Don't know why they pick on them, I think they're really nice dogs, but we need something, something that unites us, something that brings us all together. And what is that one thing that unites us?

0: we all have in common. Now, I know what it is, I'm just pretending. Shut up, will ya? Been doing this song for 15 years, just shut your gob. So anyway, what is that one thing that I'm pretending to forget, but in fact I know what it is? Well, it's not class or ideology, it's not colour, creed or roots. The only thing we have in common is Dr. Martin's, Dr. Martin's, Dr. Martin's.
1: Ah, Alexei Sale. And his song for Dr. Martin's boots. Anya Tiana, you just gave me a reason to play that this morning. That was purely for my pleasure. But I hope you enjoyed it too.
2: Yeah, it was great.
1: One from three possible questions. What would you like to do next? Would you like a question on London? We still have some questions about 1994. And I think we've done all the Happy Days questions. So London or 1994 for you, what are you going to do?
2: Let's go with London.
1: London it is. London is your topic for question number two. Can you tell me what is the What is the All England Tennis and Croquet Club more commonly known as around the world? The All England Tennis and Croquet Club.
2: Something to do with Wimbledon?
1: It is. It is Wimbledon. It's known as Wimbledon. It's where the Wimbledon Tennis Tournament is held because it's in the borough near Wimbledon. Well done. Two from two.
2: Anything I know.
1: Well, you got it right. All right, you've got to answer a question maybe now from the 1994 set to complete the three and go into the wind bin. Are you ready to go? Are you ready to play?
2: Yes.
1: Okay, so this was huge in 1994. This particular moment, I think it was on Australian television, and it was one where the name Jan became famous. Not Happy Jan. Remember that?
2: Yes, I do.
1: Do you remember what they were advertising with that ad? Not Happy Jan.
2: Phone book.
1: More detail, please.
2: Yellow pages.
1: Yes, it was the Yellow Pages. Not Happy Jan.
2: That's gone back a while.
1: Yeah, it is. 1994. Hey, 22 years. Good stuff, Tiana. You are now in the win bin as well. So stay listening. Awesome. You might be our winner in tonight's or this morning's quiz. Thanks for playing.
2: Fingers crossed. Thank you.
1: 1-300-800-222 to play, or 0437-774-774 is the number to play. Betty in Dapto's been waiting forever. Hi, Betty. How are you going?
3: Hello, Francis. I'm good. Thank you.
1: Thank you for playing. How's your morning been?
3: Oh, pretty good, yes.
1: Excellent. Well, I'm glad to hear it.
3: I'm snuggled up in bed, nice and warm.
1: That's where you need to be at this time of the morning. I'm glad that you are. Now, I've got some questions for you. You can choose one from two topics we've got left. One is the year 1994, or we've still got two questions, in fact, when it comes to clothes and fashion. Which one would you like, Betty?
3: I'll try the clothes.
1: Okay. All right. I'm going to ask you this. You imagine this. You're there in bed, but you're wearing your formal Japanese clothing secured with a wide sash called an obi. What kind of garment are you wearing? Formal Japanese clothing. It's a formal Japanese clothing secured with a white sash, and it's called. Which the sash is called an obi. What garment are you wearing?
3: A skirt.
1: Oh no, it's not a skirt. But thank you for playing, Betty. Stay warm.
3: What do you usually do when you're not doing this, Francis?
1: I'm either sleeping, walking my dog, making dinner for my family, or just trying to make sure that I've covered off all my necessary domestic duties before I go and watch something on telly. Well, because Trevor's having a holiday and I'm here in his stead.
3: I thought you might have been his producer.
1: No, I've been doing other stuff. And then they sort of said, hey, do you want to come and do this? I said, hey, why not? Hey, it's worse things in the world to be doing than hanging out with these people. I'm going to do this.
3: That's good. You've done well.
1: Thank you, mate. I really appreciate it, Betty. Have a good morning.
3: Bye-bye.
1: 1-300-800-222 is the number to call. 1-300-800-222 as we go to Tara. Is a truckie on the road. Hello, Tara.
4: Hey, how are you tonight, Francis?
1: Where's your drive this morning?
4: Just heading to Rockhampton today.
1: Oh, excellent. And what's on board?
4: Just general freight.
1: There you go. We can't do without it.
4: Yeah, that's it. Sort of, somebody's got to do it, and what it is exactly, I don't know, but yes.
1: Yeah, fair enough. As long as it gets there in one piece. Harry in the Bay's got the answer to this question. I reckon you'll know it too. And thank you to Eric for correcting my pronunciation here. You're wearing a formal Japanese piece of Japanese clothing secured with a wide sash called an obi. What are you wearing?
4: Oh, I can visualise it.
1: What's it called?
4: Oh, crikey.
5: Sorry,
4: is it not better? Yeah, mate, I'll back off you.
5: Yeah.
4: I'll make sure you get around so it's all right.
1: You're talking to the other, your fellow truck drivers out there, Tara.
4: Yeah, no, there's another one that's just going around me now, just overtaking me on overtaking lanes and running a little bit heavy, so.
1: Yeah, fair enough.
4: Why hold each other up when we don't have to sort of thing? We're all working together.
1: Much more important than talking to me about this quiz question is looking after each other on our own. Any idea what it is?
4: We'll get back to that.
1: Formal Japanese clothing, an obi, around a big sort of sash that you wear around it to hold it together, like a cloak or a long.
4: First I was thinking, sorry, but that's not right.
1: No, that's wrong culture.
4: No, yeah, I can visualise it, made of silk. Pretty.
1: I think we might have to.
4: I can't think of the name of it offhand. Have to start, I think.
1: Okay, well, we'll talk to you again maybe tomorrow while you're out there on the road. Thank you for playing, mate.
4: Yep, we'll do. Thank you.
1: Thank you very much. 1-300-800-222 to play or 0437-774-774. Andy in Lena Valley knows what it is, as does Dave from Grafton, who's got it right, as does there's a few people out there that know what this is. But I want to know if Tony in Canberra knows. Hello, Tony. Welcome to the Four Quiz on ABC Radio Overnights.
6: Yes, thank you.
1: Do you know what we're talking about?
6: No, I've been multitasking, mate. I'm doing female stuff, just joking.
1: Do you want to hear the question again?
6: Please.
1: You're wearing a formal Japanese garment, piece of clothing that's secured with a wide sash called an obi. What garment are you wearing?
6: A punt, but a silk dressing gown.
1: It's got a Japanese name.
6: Is it kimono?
1: It is a kimono. It is a kimono. Very cool. Well done. Yeah. So that's one from one. Well done. Yeah. We've got to
6: Before you go hats off to Trev. He's an amazing guy, very entertaining and worldly and knowledgeable. And
1: wise beyond his years.
6: What's that?
1: He's wise beyond his years.
6: He's but a 69er. The Brisbane band he referred to were called Women in Docks. I've recently picked up one of their albums at a charity shop.
1: Women in Docks. There you go. Yeah. Brisbane band.
6: Punky stuff.
1: Love
6: and
1: it.
6: Also, Alexi Sale. Hello, Francis. Got a new motor. Hey?
1: I love it. Hey? He's a genuine gem. I love him to bits. Okay, so we've got a couple more questions that you can answer and go into the win bin as well.
6: Okay.
1: Sin bin, win bin. You've got to be able to tell me we can go with 1994. We've got one question left in there. That's it. I think that's it for the quiz. I think we're done. Just looking. Oh, we've got one more in clothes and fashion. We can go back to that. Question for 1994 for you, though. Can you tell me? Australia fell in love with a TV drama set in a police station in 1994 in the fictional town of Mount Barker. What was the show called?
6: Mate, I don't consume much television.
1: It ran for about 10 years after that, or maybe longer.
6: Not like Cop Shop Series 13 or something?
1: No, it wasn't. Good on you, Tony.
6: Go Saints.
1: Go Saners. Good on you, mate. Let's speak with Anne-Marie in Dandenong this morning on the Four Quiz. Hello, Anne-Marie.
7: Good morning, Francis.
1: How's your morning been?
7: Yeah, not too bad, thank you.
1: Do you know what we're talking about here? TV drama, 1994, set in a fictional town of Mount Barker, a police station.
7: Yeah, I can tell you that, Mr. Woods was in it, Lisa was in it and all that. But do you think I can remember the name of the show? No!
1: You've got it all there. It's all there in front of you, all the pieces of the puzzle. We just need to arrange it.
7: It's not coming to me this time of night or morning.
1: You've done the hard work for everybody else.
7: I was sending Tara vibes about kimono, so
1: yeah.
7: Unfortunately, I think the CB radio got in the way. So sorry about that, Tara.
1: Thank you, Anne-Marie. Thanks for playing. 1-300-800-222 or 0437-774-774 is the number to play the four quiz on ABC Radio overnight. And Gary is in Port Arlington, Victoria this morning with us. Hello, Gary.
8: Hey, Francis. How are you?
1: How's your morning been?
8: I'm good. Yeah, no, it's been good. And yourself?
1: Yeah, I'm having fun doing this and talking to everybody all around the country. It's great. Yeah. Do you know what TV show we're talking about, 1994?
8: Well, I think it might have been the one with the cop on the motorbike. It'd be out at Matlock Police.
1: No, Matlock Police was earlier. Was 70s and 80s with Paul Cronin. Cronin.
8: Yeah, that's Matlock Police. Okay.
1: Good. And then it was a spin-off series called Solo One as well.
8: That's right.
1: Well,
8: yeah.
1: There you go. But no, predates our show. Good on you, mate. Thank you for playing. We'll talk to you soon. Bye. Danny in Brisbane, you're next. Hello, Danny.
9: Hello, Francis. How are you?
1: I'm well, buddy. Do you know which show we're talking about?
9: Blue Heelers.
1: It was Blue Heelers. It was. Lisa McCune, Mr. Woods, cast and crew. It was huge in 1994. Massive. All right. I think we've got one question left in the four quiz this morning, and it's yours to take for the glory of participating. You ready to go?
9: Yes.
1: Okay, you've got to be able to tell me what type of garment this ad from the 1970s here in Australia was trying to sell to people. Have a listen.

0: Danny, what were they advertising?
1: Must mean stockings.
0: It was Rasmatas stockings.
1: Oh, I love bloody women in stockings. Not a more beautiful sight.
0: Thank you very much, Danny. Well, those ads, the Rasmatas ads from the 70s, they were different times. Is that about the best we could say? They were different times. Thank you to everyone who played the four quiz. We'll do it again tomorrow. And thanks to everybody who's got involved on the SMS as well. Leader Valley, Andy was there. Blue Heelers, plenty of people mentioning Blue Heelers. And that it was Mount Thomas as well. Mount Thomas was the name of the police station too. So, look, thank you for playing. Thank you for playing our four quiz. And we'll do it again tomorrow. And we'll come back in a moment and tell you who the winner is right after we hear Rufus Thomas. I want you to start clucking around the yard, waving your arms in the air, and do the funky chicken.

0: You can't not have fun listening to it. The Funky Chicken there from the wonderful Rufus Thomas.
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0: Hey, filling in for Trev on this Wednesday morning, and I'm glad to be able to meet one of Trev's great friends and regulars, Adrian Dickens, who does jewellery with us each couple of weeks here on ABC Overnight Radio Overnights. Hello, mate. How good to meet you.
2: Good morning, Francis. Very nice to meet you too.
0: Now, this is my first time talking jewellery with you, but you've been doing this for a long time, Trev.
2: I think we're into our second... probably into our second year now.
0: Excellent.
2: And we started off doing the afternoon show when he had that little
0: foray into
2: idea
0: the sunshine
2: of going into afternoons and decided he preferred nights. And so, yes, I've just followed him into the nights.
0: Oh, well, wonderful. So, Adrian's here. He's a personal jeweler and lecturer with the Arts National. And he's here to talk to you about any questions you've got in relation to your jewellery. Give us a call, 1300 800 222, or 0437 774 774 is the number to send through any questions, and also pictures. If you've got photographs of particular items that you want Adrian to sort of maybe appraise or give you advice on or provide you some ideas of where they might come from, give us a call and send your photos and your messages, 0437 774 774.
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0: And Natasha is our quiz winner. She wins the prize in the wind bin this morning. Natasha, give us a call back and we'll make sure we get something from our prize cupboard and, of course, the wonderful magnet that says you are the queen this morning of the four quiz. Adrian Dickens is with us. So we're talking jewellery. He's the founder of his own business, Circa AD Jewels, where he personally collaborates with clients to make sure that they get what they need from their jewellery. But he's happy to talk to you and take your questions. And Adrian, we're going to talk about diamonds this morning, but a particular kind of diamond.
2: Yes, I thought we might mention coloured diamonds, because there's a lot of press at the moment about lab-grown diamonds and the effect that it's had on the white diamond market, but or the white natural diamond market. But when it comes to coloured diamonds, they seem to be holding their value really pretty well.
0: So for people who don't know what a lab-grown diamond is, mm-hmm. are we talking about these are manufactured?
2: So these are man-made stones, and they have exactly the same characteristics and chemical composition as natural stones, and they are having a huge impact on the natural diamond market.
0: Can you identify them?
2: Not with the naked eye.
0: No.
2: No, it's extraordinary. So I could be shown a pair of earrings where one's lab-grown and the other is natural, and I wouldn't be able to tell. And valuers wouldn't be able to tell. Test them everything.
0: How does that distort the market then in terms of, you know, knowing what you get?
2: I would suggest that in the sort of commercial diamond market, it's maybe had an effect over the last couple of years of dropping the price between 25 and 35%.
0: Really?
2: Yes. So it's
0: is that
2: huge.
0: Because there's proliferation of stones? There are more of them available now? Is that
2: oh, right? Yes. They're pumping them out. So they were originally manufactured in America, but then the Indian and Chinese market sort of got hold of the idea, and now they just pump out millions of them literally every day. The American market actually went under because India and China is able to produce them at a much lower cost, and they're getting cleverer and cleverer with it. And so it's a huge market now.
0: Gee, I wasn't aware of this sort of revolution in the jewellery.
2: Yes, it is a revolution.
0: It's a good way of putting it. So where does the coloured diamond fit into this? Are they being manufactured as well?
2: They are being manufactured, but I think coloured diamonds, and by coloured I mean sort of blues, beautiful yellows, pinks, they have always been very rare and very sought after and very expensive. Lab-grown examples of them are made, and they look great. And again, you can't really tell the difference. But I think when somebody's wanting to invest in a diamond, not that I ever sell a piece of jewellery for investment, because you don't know what the market's going to do, and that's been proved by what's happening with diamonds now. But they're such beautiful colours, and they are very, very much rarer in comparison to white natural diamonds, and therefore there is a market for them, and they do seem to be holding their value very well. Of course, the most famous pink diamonds in the world are the Argyle diamonds, but the Argyle diamond mine has now closed. But those stones that were purchased over the years that were Argyle diamonds and different degrees of pink are still holding their value very well, and if anything, are going up further because they're so much rarer.
0: Fascinating. We'll talk more. We've got the news coming up, sure. Adrian, but we'll take calls as well after the news. Adrian Dickens is with us, personal jeweller and lecturer with Arts National. We're talking about coloured diamonds and diamonds, but also any questions you have or any stories you want to tell about the jewellery that you have or what you have seen or you want to know about, send us through your SMS 0437 774 774, or call on 1300 800 222. You can also send photos through that Adrian can appraise and maybe give you an idea about what we're looking at. But right now it's time for the latest ABC News.
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0: ABC News with David Rowlands. US President Donald Trump has warned he may have to order another large strike against Iran as negotiations continue to bring a permanent end to the war. His comments come a day after saying he had paused a planned resumption of attacks following a new peace proposal put forward by Tehran. State media has reported that Iran's latest peace proposal involves ending hostilities on all fronts, including Lebanon, as well as the exit of US forces from the region and war reparations. Speaking from the construction site of his White House ballroom project, Trump has again claimed that Iran is eager to reach a permanent peace.
1: They're begging to make a deal, because they're begging to make a deal. I hope we don't have to do the war, but we may have to give them another big hit. We may have to give them another big hit. I'm not sure yet. You'll know very soon.
0: Policy experts are downplaying concerns the federal government's proposed capital gains tax changes could hurt businesses. The federal government defended its decision to overhaul the country's capital gains tax system after announcing plans in last week's budget to scrap the long-standing 50% discount. The tax applies to profits made from selling assets. Business groups have warned the changes could discourage investment and entrepreneurship. However, McKell Institute Chief Executive Ed Cavanaugh says much of the criticism has overstated the likely impact.
2: What they're really trying to do is make sure that any change is standardised across the entirety of the economy. I think that's a reasonable thing to do. It's very unlikely that someone who sells a cafe, for example, is going to be paying 47% on that capital gain. But that's the image that we've been told through this campaign.
0: Advocates for older Australians say they're disappointed the federal government has delayed price caps for in-home aged care services. The caps were due to be introduced in July under the Support at Home program to limit how much elderly Australians could be charged for care in their homes. Health Minister Mark Butler says the changes will be delayed to allow more consultation. Samantha Edmonds from the Older Persons Advocacy Network says many older people are already struggling.
3: Older people are telling us that the uncertainty of cost, and our network member advocates have been supporting many older people with significant price rises in their fees. So we were looking forward to seeing these price caps come in to set some consistency for older people so older people would know what was coming up.
0: Ex-Governor General and senior cleric Peter Hollingworth has died at the age of 91. He leaves a complex legacy as

0: Kira Jones explains.
1: Peter Hollingworth led the Anglican Brisbane Diocese from 1990 to 2001. He went on to become Governor General of Australia, the first and only cleric to serve in the role. But he stepped down less than 2 years later amid revelations he failed to remove alleged pedophile priests from the ranks in the 1990s when he was Archbishop of Brisbane. Dr. Hollingworth gave evidence to the Child Abuse Royal Commission in 2016, which included an apology to a survivor. Amid calls for his defrocking, he surrendered his official priestly duties in 2023, conceding his ongoing presence in the Anglican Church was a cause of pain to victims of abuse. He retained the title of retired bishop.
0: The federal government has handed down its response to the interim report of the Royal Commission into Anti-Semitism and Social Cohesion following the Bondi terrorist attack last December. Political reporter Samantha Dick has the details.
2: Last month, the interim report made 14 recommendations, including 5 which remain confidential, aimed at improving Australia's counter-terrorism capabilities. The federal government accepted all of those related to the Commonwealth and has now tabled its response in Parliament. It says the government will deliver clearer national crisis coordination and improved information sharing across jurisdictions and agencies. Labor says Australians rightly expect leadership from a government that is united in its commitment to call out anti-Semitism.
0: In sport, Richmond midfielder Tim Taranto says he's choosing to remain positive about the AFL team's injury crisis ahead of their dream time at the G match against Essendon. The Tigers have 18 players on their injury list, prompting concerns about the club's ability to field a team for Friday night's encounter. Taranto says the challenging period will pay dividends in the long run for the young side.
3: You know, the harder it is now, the better it will be later. That's the way I'm thinking about it. So many guys are developing, which might have not been the case if we had a full squad out there. You see so many guys come in now, play their role. I can't wait to see what's going to happen in the future.
4: The forecast for Tasmania for Wednesday, showers about the west, far south and Bass Strait Islands easing during the evening whilst fine elsewhere with possible valley fog in the north and northeast. West to southwesterly winds. In Launceston, the chance of fog and frost in the morning with a mostly sunny afternoon, a top of 18. In Burnie, slight chance for shower with a top of 16 degrees.
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8: Here for Trev for the next week or two and... right now with Adrian Dickens, personal jeweller and lecturer with Arts National, and he runs his own business, Circa AD Jewels. And we're talking jewellery with you, and coloured diamonds has been our focus today. So much just talking to you in the last 15 minutes about what's going on in that marketplace. But I really want to try and explain to people why those Argyle diamonds, they're an Australian diamond, it might help if I turn your mic on, Adrian, that'd be a good start, why they were at the time considered such precious items.
9: Well, I think it wasn't just the fact that they were Australian. It was the fact that they were rare, but there were still relatively plentiful supplies of them, apart from the very, very expensive ones. I mean, the interesting thing is that when the mine was first opened, which I think was sort of the 70s, 80s time, the problem that Argyle's had was that most of the stones that were coming out of the ground were some degree of brown. And if you say to someone, would you like to buy a brown diamond? No one's interested in buying a brown diamond. They want it white and sparkling and looking beautiful. And they didn't think that brown diamonds would reflect that. So Argyle's had a bit of a problem in marketing them. So they then called in that big international marketing firm, Saatchi & Saatchi, and said, how the hell are we going to sell these things? And they came back with this idea, well, what you do is you call them, because they were different degrees of colour, call them champagnes or call them cognacs. And that changed things totally. But if you consider that 95% of the stone

0: wines that came out of the ground were champagnes de cognac. 5% of them were whites, and 5% of that 5% was actually some degree of pink. It indicates just how rare the pink stones were in comparison to all the other stones that came out.
1: And thus they were the...
0: And thus they were the cream. They were the ones that made them the money.
1: Incredible. And now Argyle's done and dusted.
0: Well, the mine is exhausted, so there's no more. But there are still stones available for sale, and the price of them continues to rise. So, if you've got the money, they're probably worth putting your money into.
1: If you want to hear a great podcast, ABC Listens, and on the ABC app, the Argyle Diamond Heist is a podcast that's been done like a true crime podcast on a scheme that saw lots of those diamonds leak into the European marketplace, not in the regular way, as you did describe to me, by the process of people taking around the catalogue of this year's mined diamonds and being sold on the open market, but just appearing. And they worked out that somebody working on the mine had somehow, over a number of years, consistently been able to leak diamonds from the mine and sell them on the open market. It's ABC. Listen, you can hear that podcast. It's a fascinating sort of diamond heist story. Let's get to some calls. 1-300-800-222 or 0437-774-774 on the SMS. Send your pictures through, and Adrian might be able to help you with your question. Adrian Dickens, our personal jeweller here. We've got one straight up from Kathy, who sent some photos through for us. Thank you, Kathy. And she's asking, Adrian, is Masonic stuff worth anything these days?
0: Regrettably, generally I would say that most Masonic jewellery is only worth the metal price. So in the case of these silver tassels on bars that you've sent through, even though they're very interesting, I would suggest that there wouldn't be an interest in them as such. So therefore, what you would do is you would actually melt them down. The majority of Masonic jewellery is actually gold. So melting that down, it can be quite lucrative. You can do quite well from it. But silver isn't nearly of such value. So therefore, I'm not saying that you're going to get a lot, but that's probably what you would do with Masonic jewellery.
1: Tell me what Masonic jewellery is.
0: Well, it's all to do with the Masons. And it's pieces that were designed for those particular chapters. They sort of wear a lot of regalia. It's rather like a mayor in a city or a town. They have a sort of necklace which is made up of all sorts of different badges that are on a chain, and that is very much part of a mayoral outfit, as it were.
1: And there had been a market for this in the past.
0: And in the Mason fraternity, there was a huge market for it. And so they would also wear almost like mayoral necklets, and they would have various badges and all sorts of different shapes, and often engraved or decorated in an enamel and things like that. And very expensive to make, very nice quality pieces. But there isn't the recognition of Masonic jewellery that there used to be. And so therefore, I would suggest if it's gold, most of it is actually scrap now, which is sad. But if there's no use for it, you might as well melt it down and either get the money or melt it down and make it into a piece of jewellery that you are going to wear.
1: Yeah, fair advice. Adrian Dickens is with us, our personal jeweller. Happy to take your calls and your SMSs on 0437 774 774, or you can call on 1-300-800-222. This is a question that's come through from Stuart Dawson, who's I'll get this right. He's just wondering if, Adrian, you can tell him when I can get an inherited bangle repair that needs seed pearls replaced, cleaning and straightening as it's warped. Stuart is wondering from that picture if that's possible to retain or to reclaim from a bit of a...
0: The answer is yes. So this is a side view of what's known as a hinge bangle. So there's a hinge on one side, and then there's the snap fastener on the other side with a safety chain. And based on what this listener is saying, it was actually supplied by Stuart Dawson, who is a fairly famous jeweller, particularly in New Zealand. Because we're seeing the side view, we can't see the top. So from what is being said is there is obviously seed pearls there, and there are seed pearls that are missing. And the whole piece is very discoloured, which indicates to me that it's either got damp or it hasn't been worn for a very, very long time.
1: So can it be restored in that condition?
0: So, yes, I believe so. It's always difficult from a picture because I can't tell exactly. As long as these darkened areas aren't from lead solder, because this bangle would be hollow. So to solder it with gold, because it's quite fragile, you need to be careful. But I think what's happened is it's tarnished. I think the safety chain is possibly not gold, because that is incredibly tarnished. So what you would do is you take it to a reputable jeweler's. They would certainly be able to find the seed pearls and replace those pearls for you. And at the same time, they would clean it up. And if I suspect that the piece was probably made sort of the first half of the 20th century. So I think it's fairly important that when it is polished up, it doesn't necessarily have a bright, shiny finish on it. It has more of a matte or brush finish on it, because then it's in keeping with how the piece would have originally been.
1: Can you give us a sense of when these were worn and in what circumstances?
0: Well, because it's hollow, I don't think that it would have been worn a great deal. But it would certainly have been worn for special occasions. And nowadays, people have bangles. Most of the bangles I see nowadays are actually solid. So they're much more wearable and can be worn all the time. This is something that is a little bit special and therefore would probably have been worn for special occasions and events.
1: Good luck restoring that one. It's certainly salvageable from what Stuart is telling us. 1-300-800-222 to call, or you can send through your SMS 0437-774-774 and have a chat with Adrian Dickens, our personal jeweller, lecturer with Arts National, talking diamonds but also talking your jewellery. And Dino in Perth wants to know, why

0: over a period of time, depending on how the piece or pieces are worn, the rhodium plate might come off, so therefore it will look slightly off colour. But all you do is you then take it to a jeweller's, remove the old rhodium plate and re-rhodium plate it. Always in the past, 18 karat or white gold has been more expensive in comparison to yellow gold because it's a more expensive manufacturing process. But I would say now the difference is very slight because the gold price is so much higher than it was. So I mean, when I go to buy white gold chains and I buy the yellow gold version as well, the price of it is exactly the same. But in the past, you might have paid a little bit more, maybe 5 to 10% more because it was white gold. But that doesn't seem to occur as much as it did.
1: Adrian, can you give us some perspective on where the gold price is at now and how big it's become or how huge the price has risen relative to, say, what it was 5 years ago?
0: That's a good question. I'm now relying on my memory. So certainly in the last three months in particular, gold has had a pretty meteoric rise. It at its peak, it was pure gold was around about $7,800 Australian dollars, and that was probably about 2 months ago. It has actually fallen back. When I look at it before I came into the studio today, it's gone back down to about 6,300. But in comparison to 5 years ago, I would suggest, I would really need to check, research it a little, but I would say in comparison to 5 years ago, it's probably quadrupled in three or four times the value of what it was 5 years ago.
1: And that wouldn't be about the availability or the supply of gold, but no. The demand for it because of the volatility politically and other issues.
0: Absolutely. Though it is interesting because over the years, I mean, I can remember when I trained in the UK back in the 70s and 80s, there was a gold rush there. And it was mainly speculative. But it's always been the safe haven. So when there are wars around the world, people put their money into gold. But that doesn't seem to be happening as much as it was because there's other things where they feel they can make more money on. So therefore, even though we've got various wars going on in the world today, it's not having, in my opinion, the same effect. And you really can't necessarily rely on the fact that it is going to continue to go up. We just don't know what's going to happen.
1: It's so many different senses we don't
0: yes.
1: know. It's a crazy time. Adrian Dickens, our jeweller, is with us, and Hayden wants to know, Adrian, what is the process for rose gold and how does that differ from...
0: Again, a good question, and again, pretty similar to the white gold area. So when the alloys that we add in white gold are alloys such as rhodium, palladium, nickel and silver, that's what makes it goes whiter. So it's a different alloy. And in the case of rose gold, it's copper. So if you were making a piece of 18 carat rose gold jewelry, what you would do is you'd use 18 parts pure gold. So pure gold is actually 24 carat. So you'd use 18 parts pure gold, and then you would add 6 parts of copper, and that's what makes it go that rosier colour, which a lot of people like.
1: 1-300-800-222 is the number to call. ABC Radio Overnight's Francis here for Trev for the next week and a half. Adrian Dickens, our jeweller, is here. People are sending through their photos on the SMS, 0437 774 774. This one from Andrew. She sent through a picture of a beautiful ring, but she's lost her diamond, which is very, very distressing, as you can see in that photo. She's wondering whether it's best to replace it.
0: Okay. Unfortunately, I can't see. I've got the phone. Oh, here we go. Yes. So, Andrea, thank you for texting in. So this shows a ring which is a version of a crossover ring. So it actually has two settings with diamonds in it in a sort of crossover or on an angle with scrolling around each. And then there are, it looks like diamonds.

0: set shoulders. I suspect the ring has a great deal of sentimental value. And in view of the price, the fact that the price of natural diamonds has dropped, I would suggest to you, yes, it is worth doing, because it's a bit of an eyesore looking at it now, and it doesn't, it's missing that stone.
1: It's missing its centerpiece.
0: So it's easy to replace that stone, and a competent jeweler would be able to look at that setting and be able to repair that setting so the replacement stone wouldn't fall out, and at the same time look at the shoulders of the ring and just check it over generally. So yes, the answer is it can certainly be repaired.
1: That's good news for Andrea. It's one that obviously she cares about because she shared it with us, and we're happy to share the information with you, with Adrian Dickens, our personal jeweler. 1-300-800-222 or 0437-774-774. One that's come through this morning from Bronwyn. Hi, Francis and Adrian. This brooch, let's see if there's a photo attached to this.
0: I don't think there is a photo.
1: You might need to send us your photo, Bronwyn, because we don't have the photo. But I'll tell the story. This brooch that we hopefully will be able to show, I inherited it as eldest granddaughter, but Mum never wore it, and sadly she and all her generations are now no longer alive. I've been told it's late Victorian. Any ideas? Bronwyn from Drummoyne. Pics to follow. Send your pics through, Bronwyn, and we'll do our best to see if we can identify that for you. Lisa's given us a call. She's in the Blue Mountains this morning here on ABC Radio Overnights. Good morning, Lisa. Welcome.
2: Hi.
0: Good morning, Lisa.
2: Hi, Adrian.
0: Good morning.
2: I've got my grandmother's engagement ring, which makes it about 100 years old.
0: Yes.
2: It's got a relatively large diamond, but no other diamonds on the side of the ring.
0: Mm-hmm.
2: I'm just wondering what sort of value. I'm sorry, I couldn't get a photo. I couldn't focus it.
0: Yes. Well, obviously, without seeing it, and even if I could see it, it's very difficult because we need to ascertain exactly what the size is, whether it's a carat or over a carat or under a carat. We need to ascertain what the colour, the clarity, and the condition of it is. So what I would suggest is, which is what I would suggest to anyone, is that if you have a reputable jeweller where you live, or you know of a reputable jeweller in the city, you take it to them and leave it with them and ask them to value it for you. There is an organisation called the Jewellers Association. If you look them up, they have offices throughout Australia in the major capital cities. You can always phone them and explain it to them and then say, who would you recommend to have it valued by? And they will happily make a recommendation to you. And that is a recommendation that you can trust. So that's what I would be doing with that.
1: And Bronwyn, what do you know about your grandmother's story?
2: Lisa, do you mean?
1: Oh, sorry. Yeah, sorry, Lisa. Yeah, what do you know about your grandmother's story?
2: Just that she was born in 1911, so she would have had her engagement ring late 20s, I think. And anyway, it got passed down to Mum. When Mum died, it got cut off from her.
0: Yes.
2: And I haven't had it put back together. I'm wondering how much that would sort of cost as well.
0: So if it's a straightforward sort of joining it back together, either by soldering or laser welding, I would suggest that a reasonable jeweller should probably charge you somewhere between $120 and $150.
2: Oh, okay, that's
0: if
2: all right.
0: At the same time it needs to be sized for you, then it might be a little bit more because they might have to add extra metal. But a straightforward soldering it back together, as long as there's no problems with the settings and the shoulders and things like that, I would suggest between $120 and $150.
2: Oh, thank you so much.
0: That's a pleasure.
1: Thank you, Lisa. Good luck with that.
2: Thanks, Francis. Bye.
1: Bye-bye. 1-300-800-222 is the number to call, or you can send through your SMS on 0437-774-774. Adrian Dickens, our personal jeweller, is here. We're talking about your jewellery. And Bronwyn's got back to us from Drummoyne, and she sent through a photo of the brooch that she told us about from 1903. We can look at it. It's a beautiful piece. What can we tell about looking at this? And do you want to describe it for people?
0: Yeah, sure. So this is a very typical sort of Edwardian, so 1900 to 1910, Edwardian bar brooch in yellow gold. And it's It is then, so it's of being a bar brooch, it's rectangular and it's quite long. And I would imagine that it's probably about 4 or 5 centimetres long. And it has a little bit of decoration. So there is a square plate in the centre, which appears to have a diamond and then 4 red stones around it, and then some little flowers in gold and some scrollwork in gold, and then 2 other red stones. I would suggest that those red stones are either rubies, garnets, or garnet-top doublets. They would have to be something that is tested. And then it appears to be, to me, a little rose-cut diamond in the centre. A rose-cut diamond is where it is faceted on the top and it's flat on the base. And that is very typical to be used in a piece of jewellery such as this. It's in lovely condition. I wouldn't say that it's of huge value because it won't be very heavy. But I think the more important thing is that it is a piece that would have a lot of sentimentality for you.
1: Well, let's because talk to it's Bronwyn. She's with us now.
0: Oh, great.
1: Hi, Bronwyn.
3: Yeah, hi, gentlemen.
0: Good morning.
3: And unfortunately, because my mother never wore it, there were no opportunities to ask questions about it. And
0: Right. Because
3: Mum died, 15 years ago, and I've just been going through everything. But anyway, look, I've started wearing it, and I'm trying to at least trace the family history of it. We call it the Tansville brooch because the maiden name was Tansville. And it's allowing me to connect with the town of Parks, actually, the group from that town, you know, that group. So that's one good thing. And at least you can give me some more specifics about the jewellery itself, you see.
0: Yes. So I can't tell because obviously I'm looking from the front, and it's difficult to photograph any marks that are on the back.
3: But I did photograph it using also a magnifying glass.
0: Oh, yeah.
3: But I still can't. I sent through 3 photos.
0: Oh, we've got I think.
3: Oh, well, I've sent through the 3 of them.
0: Right.
3: I can't read the markings easily, even with the magnifying glass.
0: Right.
3: But look, I'll take it.
0: I would suggest that it's either 9 or 15 karat gold. So there will be a mark there that will either say 9 or 15, or it will say 375 or 625. And it, again, from the marks, I could possibly tell whether it's actually Australian or it's English. But the the period is certainly 1900 to 1910. And for a brooch of this type, because it's not solid, so it's hollow, so you need to be quite careful with it. And a lot of these types of brooches get very damaged. They get dented or the scroll work is broken. But from what I can see, this seems to be in very nice condition. My colleague is just trying to see, I think, if he can find the picture of the back, maybe.
3: It's 04377747744, isn't it? Look, I'll just send that as a separate photo again.
1: Thanks, right, Bronwyn.
3: But you're right, it is lightweight, it is hollow. And my grandma died of a brain tumour in about 1960, so, you know, I just think it was put away and that was, you know, the end of it.
0: Yes. Well, it's nice that you're starting to wear it again, and I'm sure she'd be thrilled.
3: Yes, yeah, that's right.
1: Thanks, Bronwyn. If we can find out some more from the photos, we'll let you know. But thank you for your call.
3: Thank you very much. Bye-bye.
1: Well, we go to Tim, who's on the road. He's driving his truck this morning. Hi, Tim.
4: Hi, mate. How are you?
1: Good morning, Tim.
4: Yeah, good, good. My old man found some gold, and he took it into a jeweller, but they told him it was only fool's gold. Well, the bloke never even checked it or anything like that. How can he tell the difference?
1: Fool's gold. Relative,
0: so fool's gold is pyrites, so it looks like gold, but it isn't gold, obviously. But if they just looked at it, I think that's a bit irresponsible. I think really what you need to be doing is testing it, and there are 2 ways in which you can test it. You can test it with acid, and it depends how the acid reacts on the metal as to whether it is actually gold or it's fool's gold. Or the second thing is some jewellery stores, particularly if they specialise in selling gold, they have what's known as a gold gun. And this sends infrared rays or light rays through the metal, and it will actually tell us what the carat is. They're very expensive things to have. So my suggestion would be that if you still have it, you should take it to a reputable jeweler, and they would then... Yes. They would then look at it properly. And if they didn't think, they weren't sure, they would give you good advice as to how to get it done properly. But yeah, just to look at it, I think, is a bit irresponsible.
4: Yeah, because he was a young bloke that was behind the counter and, had just a small jeweler shop.
0: Yeah.
4: He had a look at it and go, it was about a thimble size he had.
0: Yeah.
4: And he just said, look, no, this is only fool's gold, mate. There's nothing, it's worth nothing. So,
1: do you still have it, Tim?
4: He hasn't bothered about it.
0: Have you still got it?
4: Yes. Yeah, we still do.
0: Well, I would be, certainly with the price of gold being what it is at the moment, I would certainly be taking it to a more reputable jeweller, and I'm sure they will give you some good advice.
1: Hopefully you get some good news, Tim. Thanks
0: and
1: for calling.
0: And you might be sitting on a small fortune.
1: Good luck with it. It's worth checking. Adrian, it's been fantastic having you in.
0: It's a pleasure.
1: I've really enjoyed having a conversation with you. Hopefully we'll get to do it again soon. You'll be catching up with Trev again in just a little while.
0: All right. Thank you very much.
1: Thanks to everybody called and also sent through their SMSs with their photos. And Adrian Dickens, our personal jeweller, will be back on ABC Radio Overnights again in the next couple of weeks. Coming up soon, Jeff Jenkins with some new music. First, though, let's go travelling down Ventura Highway. This is America on ABC Radio Overnights.

Cruising with the top down. America, Ventura Highway. Ventura Highway, is it a real highway? No, it's not. It's actually a song about driving the Pacific Highway in California.

0: towards San Francisco, to the town of Ventura. If you've ever done the drive, it's magnificent. It's one of the great coastal drives in the world. Not as good as the Great Ocean Road, mind, but pretty good. It's ABC Radio Overnight's Francis with you.
1: Yes, the footy's back for AFL season 2026. 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
0: ABC Overnight's Francis Leach, your companion on this Wednesday morning, and we love to catch up with Jeff Jenkins to talk new music at this time each week, and he's joined us again. Hello, Jeffrey.
2: Good morning, Francis.
0: Now, you're bringing us back to a babyface guitar hero of the 1970s. Did he wear a Komodo? He used to wear like a silk gown while he played guitar solos that were built for the gods with a genial smile on his face. We're talking about Peter Frampton.
2: Yeah, if you were alive in the 70s, you know Peter Frampton. What an amazing story he is. Celebrating a big anniversary this year because the landmark live album, Frampton Comes Alive, was released 50 years ago. And it was a blockbuster. Did your family have a copy, Francis?
0: My sister had a copy.
2: Yeah. It was just an incredible story because when he released the live album, Peter Frampton had already had four solo albums. He'd been a member of Humble Pie as well. None of those solo records had taken off. So the critics were like, why is this guy releasing a live album, let alone a double live album? But it absolutely exploded. It spent 10 weeks at number one in America. It was the biggest selling album of 1976 in America. Also went triple platinum in Australia. Three big singles, Show Me the Way, Baby I Love Your Way, Do You Feel Like We Do. It was just, a phenomenon. And it was probably so big that Peter Frampton was really overexposed and he was never able to recapture that same success. Also, he was nearly killed in a really bad car accident in the Bahamas. He also starred in the ill-fated Sergeant Pepper's movie. That was a box office bomb.
0: Oh, wow. That's triggering some very, very bad memories.
2: Yeah, that was just a bizarre movie, wasn't it? It was kind of like the big Bee Gees follow-up to Saturday Night Fever, and Robert Stigwood was the producer, and it was meant to just be a phenomenon, but it was best forgotten. But Peter Frampton did do some cool stuff as well. He played guitar on the title track of Grease from that big movie. He toured with David Bowie as part of the Glass Spider tour. And then he was a technical advisor on Almost Famous, which is a great movie, that great Cameron Crowe movie. So he's had an incredible career.
0: He sure has. And just thinking about Frampton Comes Alive now, just that moment where a record captures a wave, like it rides the wave of the time, and these two things meet and they just take on this unstoppable force. That was one of those moments, wasn't it? You couldn't have scripted it. He probably didn't have any idea it was going to happen. And he was just omnipotent for a number of years.
2: Yeah, and it was one of those records, you just see the cover and it takes you back to that time. And as I said, if you're growing up in the 70s, if you didn't own it yourself, your sister owned it like you did, or your cousin had it, you went to someone's house, there would be a copy of Frampton Comes Alive. Yeah, it became part of the zeitgeist. And Peter Frampton was inducted into the Rock and Roll Hall of Fame in 2024, performed at the ceremony with our own Keith Urban, which was a real treat. Unfortunately, Peter Frampton can't tour anymore. He has a muscular disorder, but he can still play guitar, and he's made this new album called Carry the Light, working with his son Julian, as he's a co-producer of the album, so that's really special as well. It's Frampton's first album of original material in 16 years.
0: Wow, so he's back in the studio. Has he got lots of guests playing with him as well? This is, often this is the way it works. He'll get his pals in to play a tune or two and enjoy a recording experience. Is this part of this new record?
2: Yeah, some really big names on this record, Francis. Graham Nash from Crosby, Stills and Nash. He sings on one track, and it's a really sweet song. Tom Morello from Rage Against the Machine. He plays on another track, and that one really rocks. Then there's Benmont Tench from Tom Petty's Heartbreakers. He plays on the first single, Buried Treasure, which is a tribute to Tom Petty, and that's a really lovely song as well. But the song I want to play for us this morning actually features another big special guest, Sheryl Crow. And this track has a little bit of a Fleetwood Mac vibe. So here is Peter Frampton and Sheryl Crow, Breaking the Mold.

0: Showing his guitar chops in beautiful fashion right at the end of that tune. That's Peter Frampton with Sheryl Crow from Frampton's new album, Carry the Lights, the name of the record. And we heard Breaking the Mould. Jeff Jenkins is bringing us our new music here on this Wednesday morning on ABC Radio Overnights. And I take your point, Jeff. There's just that touch and flavour of Lindsey Buckingham era mid-70s Fleetwood Mac and those guitar licks throughout that tune.
1: Yeah, and then Sheryl Crow's voice, which is a real treat as well. But yeah, Peter Frampton, it's great he's still making music at the age of 76. As I said, got a few medical issues, can no longer go on the road, but obviously can still make a pretty cool record.
0: Carry the Lights, the name of the album. Our next track is from someone of a different generation, Jeff.
1: Yeah, Josh Groban. Josh Groban's an American star, singer and actor, and he's a pretty remarkable story as well. His big break was at the Grammys in 1999. He was totally unknown, and at the Grammys that year, Celine

Leon and Andrea Bocelli were performing The Prayer, a song that Anthony Kalia has made famous in Australia. And Bocelli wasn't there for the rehearsal, so the producers got Josh Groban to stand in for him. And hosting the Grammys that year was Rosie O'Donnell. And she saw the rehearsal and thought, wow, this guy's great. And the following week, she got Josh Groban on her talk show. And his career really took off from there. He got cast in Ally McBeal. And then in 2001, he put out his debut album. And Josh Groban has now released his 10th album. It's called Cinematic. And as the title suggests, it's a collection of movie songs he does as time goes by, from Casablanca, Can You Feel the Love Tonight, from The Lion King, as well as Skyfall, Against All Odds. He does Unchained Melody from Ghost, which he does as a duet with Jennifer Hudson. But to play this morning, a song from 1961, which was 20 years before Josh Groban was even born. Now, Moon River has obviously been recorded by everyone. Andy Williams, Sinatra, even Paul Kelly and Neil Finn did it when they toured together a few years back, which was a real treat. But Moon River was originally sung by Audrey Hepburn in Breakfast at Tiffany's, won an Oscar for Best Original Song. So I thought we'd check out the Josh Groban version from his brand new album. And this one, Francis, features his dad, Jack, on trumpet, which is so, so special. So here is Moon River.

0: Josh Groban and his sublime take on Moon River. Thanks to Jeff Jenkins there with our new music segment. He'll be back again next week here on ABC Radio Overnights.
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0: Hope your Wednesday morning is been a good one so far. Our open line coming up very, very soon and taking your calls on 1300 800 222 on the issues that most in your mind this morning and this week. And your SMS can come through on 0437 774 774. One thing that we might be able to talk about is the prevalence of short-term rentals and the impact they're having on people's ability to find long-term accommodation. In some parts of Australia, it's become a serious issue. And in Western Australia, housing advocates are calling for tougher action to limit the number of Airbnbs and other short-stay accommodation in areas where they vastly outnumber long-term rentals. So people looking for places in small towns go, can't find anywhere. There's plenty of houses here. They don't look like they're occupied, but they're being rented out short-term as Airbnb. 1300 800 222 is the number to call after the news. I want to hear from you. Are you somebody who's been in that situation looking for a short-term rental, finding it, or long-term rental, sorry, and finding that the places that you're looking at are actually Airbnb accommodation? And now, that distortion of the housing market has been something that's left locals struggling, as we said, and housing advocacy groups kicking up a stink about it. Shelter WA in their state says urgent measures are required to try to address this issue. And George Aloney for the ABC put this report together.
2: In Busselton, 220 kilometres south of Perth, Sharon Charles is sitting on the veranda of a weatherboard house she shares with two other women.
3: I am 55 and I would prefer at this stage of my life to live by myself in my own one-bedroom unit or two-bedroom unit, but all of those have all been taken up by Airbnbs.
2: Part of her frustration is knowing there are plenty of homes that no one is living in. In Busselton, there are an estimated 1,600 unhosted holiday homes, including Airbnbs, homes managed by agents and other short-stay accommodations. That's about 46 for every one permanent rental.
3: We have an Airbnb next door and there's another one two doors down the road. There are more Airbnbs advertised and seen around than there are for lease residential signs.
2: 40 minutes away in the small rural town of Nanup, it's a similar story. Advocacy group Shelter WA has released new research, finding there are about 90 short stays and no permanent rentals.
4: Anybody that would like to bring their young family here, right, and live here and work, the properties that used to be rental properties have been converted to Airbnbs.
2: The rise of short-stay holiday properties has been blamed for rental stress in communities across Australia. Some states and councils have introduced measures to shift the balance back towards long-term rentals. In Western Australia, the state government has been offering $10,000 incentives to landlords who put their homes back on the permanent rental market. Shelter WA's CEO, Kath Snell, says more drastic measures are needed, like a moratorium on Airbnb listings in towns with low rental vacancy rates.
5: I think we are in a crisis and we need to consider all of the different options and everything that we've got possibly should be on the table. If we look at the short-term rental market across WA, when we looked at the figures for this last year, there's around about 10,500 properties that are allocated in the short-term rental market, and only about a third of that number are available for long-term rentals.
2: But the Australian and New Zealand Short-Term Rental Association, which represents owners and managers of short-stay accommodation, says it's important not to oversimplify the debate. It says there are other issues, including the supply of new housing, planning constraints and population growth. In Augusta, 300 kilometres south of Perth, property manager Maxine Petty has about 40 short-term listings on her books.
6: Majority of these homes that we're dealing with, they're not your everyday rental property. So if there is a moratorium put on it, a lot of houses are just going to be locked up and left empty.
2: She says the short-term sector provides vital jobs in rural towns, and the state government is already offering money to landlords prepared to put their holiday property on the long-term market.
6: I personally did lose a couple of properties to that incentive. And it's up to the individual owners of the properties what they do with their homes. You can't tell them that they have to put a long-term person in there.
2: The WA government says it has already returned hundreds of properties to the long-term market. A spokesperson says the government has also introduced measures to strengthen local planning controls and provide a consistent statewide approach.
0: That's Georgia Loney reporting on the issue of short-term rentals, Airbnbs and others which are impacting the long-term rental market. Love to hear from you after the news on the open line. Get on the phone, 1300 800 222 or 0437 774 774 on your SMS. Are you somebody who's been caught in that bind where you've been looking for a home but you can't find one because of the short-term rental issue? Or possibly you're somebody who's renting out an Airbnb and you've got a different perspective on things. Give us a call, let us know. We'll get to your calls after the news. Before that, Amy Winehouse, Our Day Will Come.

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3: Their governments are playing a really, really big role in providing housing. They're not just setting targets for the private sector.
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0: ABC News with David Rollins. Russia's President Vladimir Putin is expected to offer his Chinese counterpart a sales pitch on a new gas pipeline between the two countries as he visits China on a state visit. It comes less than a week after President Xi Jinping met with Donald Trump discussing the Iran crisis and trade relations. Ahead of the trip, China has denied reports that Xi told Trump that Russia might still regret its full-scale invasion of Ukraine. International editor of the Sydney Morning Herald and The Age, Peter Harcher, says that Putin will be hoping to make a deal.
1: The other thing he's after is a sales contract. His people have already said that he's going to have a detailed conversation with Xi Jinping about gas sales, natural gas sales from Russia through a massive new border pipeline called the Power of Siberia 2.
0: Israel's far-right finance minister has ordered the eviction of a Palestinian village in the occupied West Bank, saying it's in response to reports he may be a target of international war crimes prosecutors. Nick Parmeter has more.
2: It's not confirmed whether the International Criminal Court is indeed considering an arrest warrant for Bezalel Smotrich. The Hague says it keeps requests and plans for warrants confidential. It has issued them for other Israeli figures, including Prime Minister Benjamin Netanyahu, to face war crimes charges connected to Israel's war in Gaza. Israel does not recognise the court's jurisdiction. Smotrich, who leads the far-right Religious Zionist Party and is a powerful member of the Netanyahu government, claims attempts to arrest him mark a declaration of war. He was sanctioned by Australia last year for inciting extremist violence against Palestinians in the West Bank.
0: A plan to upgrade Australia's fleet of Collins-class submarines will be scaled back. Defence correspondent Tom Lowry has the details.
3: Australia's fleet of six diesel-electric submarines is ageing, with the first due to enter retirement this year. $11 billion is being spent upgrading the fleet to ensure it lasts into the 2040s, where it will supplement the arrival of nuclear-powered submarines. But the government has scaled back an earlier plan to replace the diesel-electric engines and generators in each submarine. Instead, it says it will assess each of the six submarines based on their needs, noting some will require much more work than others. HMAS Farnscombe, which is 28 years old, will be the first to undergo the upgrades this year.
0: The growth of short-stay holiday rentals is being identified as one of the reasons behind Australia's housing crisis. Shelter WA research reveals some communities have far more Airbnbs and holiday homes than permanent rentals. In Busselton, south of Perth, there are an estimated 1,600 short-stay properties compared with just 46 long-term rentals. Shelter WA's CEO, Kath Schnell, says stronger action is needed.
4: I think we are in a crisis and we need to consider all of the different options, and everything that we've got possibly should be on the table. There's around about 10,500 properties that are allocated in the short-term rental market, and only about a third of that number are available for long-term rentals.
0: A man has been charged over child grooming and sexual touching offences in northern New South Wales. Police launched an investigation last month into allegations a 12-year-old boy was sent explicit material online and inappropriately touched in separate incidents between 2023 and 2024. Officers later searched a property near Coffs Harbour, seizing electronic devices, including phones and computers. Tasmanian Health Minister Bridget Archer says an investigation has identified an additional four individuals involved in autopsy specimens being retained without consent in the state. Between 1966 and 1991, 177 human remains were taken from autopsies and given to the R.A. Rodder Museum of Pathology in Hobart without the knowledge or consent of families. A coronial investigation identified one pathologist involved in the practice. Ms. Archer delivered an apology to affected family members yesterday in Parliament. She says two of the four individuals identified in the Health Department's investigation have since died.
5: The findings of this internal investigation has been provided by the Department of Health Secretary to the Director of Public Prosecutions for his consideration and to identify any possible further actions that can be taken to hold them accountable.
0: That brings you up to date with the latest ABC News. We'll have more in 1 hour from now.
6: The forecast for Tasmania for Wednesday, showers about the west, far south and Bass Strait Islands easing during the evening, whilst fine elsewhere with possible valley fog in the north and northeast. West to southwesterly winds. In Launceston, the chance of fog and frost in the morning with a mostly sunny afternoon, a top of 18. In Burnie, slight chance for shower with a top of 16 degrees.
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3: That's right, Francis here with you for the next couple of hours on ABC Overnight, sitting in for Trev, and we are time getting ready for the open line with your calls on 1300 800 222 or SMS 0437 774 774. Whatever it is that you want to talk about, is it the news of the day or any other issue that you want to raise, we're happy to let you have your say with us this morning. 1300 800 222 or 0437 774 774 if you want to send through a text message. We spoke about it just before the latest news about Airbnbs and short-term rentals and the accommodation crisis it might be causing in towns where long-term rentals are disappearing as people put them on the market for short-term rentals, and what that does to populations and people who are struggling to find affordable accommodation, and if there's anything we can do about it. If that's your experience, please give us a call and tell us what it's been like, or if you are somebody who actually does use the short-term rental to lease out your property, tell us why you choose to do that and how it works for you. There are two sides of the story. We'd like to hear both of them, such as this from Susan in Hobart. Hi, Francis. I know of a minister owning a lucrative Airbnb with his wife, but given a house by the church to live in. To me, it seems everyone is on the bandwagon on making big money without morals. Who cares about our neighbours? So that's one perspective on it, but we'd love to hear you as well. Get on the phone, 1300 800 222 or 0437 774 774 to send us a text. Before your calls and messages, I love this. This is Black Pumas and Colours on ABC Radio Overnights.

0: The band's called Black Pumas. Their second album was in 2023. It was called Chronicles of a Diamond. And that was one of the songs from a standout track, Colours, here on ABC Radio Overnights.
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0: And it's our open line, talking to you about the issues that you want to chat about. Just jump on the phone and have a conversation. 1-300-800-222 is our number to call, or SMS 0437-774-774. We're talking about short-term rentals, Airbnbs, and whether they are crowding out the rental market in our communities and what that actually means. But if you are somebody who runs your own property as an Airbnb, give us your perspective on why that's a better option for you. We need to have the conversation. Let us know both sides of the experience. The other thing that we might want to talk about is that this week is Buy Australian Week, and Industry and Science Minister Tim Ayres was out talking about the importance of buying Australian this week.
2: Every time Australians buy local in the supermarket or in the shopping centre, you're backing jobs in our outer suburbs and in our industrial regions that really make a difference for our economy. Of course, we're a trade-exposed economy. Australia, one out of every four of our jobs is an export-related job, but we back the strength of the Australian economy and back Australian manufacturing every time we make that choice to buy Australian made.
0: Senator Tim Ayres, who's the Science and Industry Minister, talking about buying Australian in Buy Australia Week. Is it something that you consciously do when you go shopping? Give us a call. Tell us about it. 1-300-800-222 or 0437-774-774 on the SMS if you want to send a text. And how hard is it to do that? How easy or difficult is it to identify Australian-made products and to make sure that what you're buying is what it says it is? Is it actually made here? Because misleading labelling can undermine the integrity of those sorts of campaigns to make sure that people think they're doing the right thing by buying Australian and supporting local jobs, only to find out that some of the actual product comes from overseas or was assembled here but it wasn't made here, and there are all these little caveats and little carve-outs that might undermine the idea that you're doing the right thing by buying Australian. So give us a call, 1-300-800-222 or SMS 0437-774-774 on any of those issues. We're here to talk to you on the open line.

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0: Hope you're having a good morning. It's gone quiet on the phones, but we're very keen to hear from you. And we're getting some SMS messages coming through on this issue. So let's get into it. And if you feel like giving us a call, you can. 1300 800 222. 1300 800 222. And this one comes from Kerry. Hi, Francis. Getting rid of negative gearing will help with the housing situation. Many investors just rent out their investment houses 1 or 2 weeks a year so they can claim their full costs as loss and pay less tax. I've been a bank manager and a real estate agent, so I know so much of it, but I'm a staunch opponent of negative gearing. That's from Kerry, who sent through her perspective. And this is a different one from Stephen, also on the SMS. Hi, Francis. As an agent, I manage 40 residential properties in Bayside, Melbourne. None of my landlords have chosen to Airbnb. Another mate does short-term rentals for his two-bedroom unit near there in Caulfield, near the racecourse. He lost over $18,000 through COVID period when a tenant stopped paying rent and VCAT wouldn't evict the tenant. So he decided never to rent to long-term tenants again. So it was government policy that changed his behaviour. So there's a different perspective on things. People getting disillusioned with renting out their long-term leases to property to people in need of accommodation for the basis so that they don't feel like it's working for them. And this and another SMS, the state government needs to build rental accommodation in holiday destinations for locals to live in. Well, I think rental accommodations nationally everywhere are an issue, and often it's different tiers of government that become the choke points in the decision-making process. Particularly around planning, for instance, and freeing up what we might call within infill sites within in urban areas where there are sites that could be used for housing in urban areas that the councils have locked up that they're very reluctant to let be used. So that's also an issue. So many issues when it comes to the housing crisis and the accommodation crisis. But this one we're looking at what's happening in the short-term rental market. And also we're talking about Australian-made. Are you somebody who makes an effort to purchase Australian-made products because you know that it helps with Australian jobs and assisting our local manufacturing sector? And this one comes from Dan. Don't trust buying overseas brand. There's no real accountability if something goes wrong when it makes you sick. Well, hopefully you don't get sick eating those products, but you've got to make sure that you know what you're getting. That's also very, very important. And this one as well from Joe from Ballarat. I bought a product, said proudly Australian company, but 100% imported ingredients. I was annoyed and did not buy it again. And that is also the problem. So the labelling issue when it comes to buying Australian is really important. And that's why that green and gold kangaroo logo is central to this campaign, because all elements of the production process have to be verified as Australian made. It can't just be assembled in Australia or part made here. It's either made here in totality or it's not. And if you see that little green and gold kangaroo symbol, you know that it has passed that particular test. 1300 800 222 or send in your SMSs 0437 774 774. Still happy to talk to you in a moment. Scott Speck, our man when it comes to classical music, co-author of the book Classical Music for Dummies. Sounds like I need to get a copy of that one. He's going to talk to us about heavy metal music in classical music. What have they got in common? Well, he says plenty. We'll find out more in a little while.

0: They were Canadian, and they came and went, as their name suggested, in a quarter flash. Quarter flash from the early 80s and Harden My Heart.
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0: And Dave, the mailman's given us a call on the open line. Hello, David.
2: Good morning, Francis. I haven't spoken to you yet, but welcome to the Overnights program.
0: Thank you, my friend. What's getting you up at 4 o'clock in the morning?
2: Just out here, just delivering the product to somebody else to deliver and then I just go to bed later on.
0: Yeah, same as me. That's my life at the moment too. We've got that in common. Now, what do you think about this issue when it comes to short-term rentals and people not being able to find long-term accommodation?
2: Well, I've got two perspectives on it because I've actually supplied a long-term rental to a couple, then they split up, and I've left him stay in the house because it's pretty hard for a single guy to get accommodation, so I just let him stay there. And no, I don't charge exorbitant rent, so I'm not one of those that do that sort of thing. And in the short-term rental, I can sort of see why a lot of people do it, because you can have it for a short term. And if you want to go back for a holiday in your house later on, well, you know, you've got that opportunity to do it. So I can see why that's available as well. So that's the two perspectives that I'm about.
0: Yeah, fair enough. I mean, that's the choice that people, you know, should be able to make if they've got a property. The issue is that when we've got a sort of structural issue in the wider community where people can't find places to live, and we need to make a change somehow to free up somewhere for people to go and to stabilise their lives and live long term, that's when it becomes an issue for government. But, you know, in a perfect world, people should be able to decide if they're paying for their property, what they want to do with it.
2: Yeah, exactly. But, you know, people that sort of work away from the actual area where they got the house, and if they do have a holiday or something like that coming up for 4 weeks or whatever, they can, if it's a short-term thing, well, they can sort of, they've got that property there to go to. Like if you had a long-term rental in that situation, you sort of wouldn't be able to use the house for yourself. On a short-term basis.
0: That's a good point, Dave. Thank you. We'll let you get back to delivering the important stuff.
2: Not a worry. Take care, everybody.
0: See you, Dave. Dave there, the mailman in Murrumbina. Let's speak with Hayley in Rozelle in Sydney this morning. Hello, Hayley. Welcome to the ABC Overnight's Open Line. How are you going?
3: I feel passionate about this subject.
0: You do feel passionate about it. In what way? What's your perspective on it?
3: I'm a 55-year-old woman with a very good job in Sydney. I'm a single mum and one child still at home who's 19, and I had to sell my little place, and I found myself having to look for a rental a year and a half ago in Sydney, close to the city, and it was quite traumatising. I was up against a lot of kids in their 20s and early 30s, double income, and I was, you know, really, even though I'm on a good income, it was incredibly hard for me to get a rental.
0: What was the block, do you think, even though that obviously you had a stable job and an income, what was stopping you being a good tenant in the eyes of those that were looking at you?
3: Look, I think, you know, when they looked at the balance sheet and they had couples in their 20s who were earning, you know, probably not double what I'm earning with the two of them, but, you know, a good rental income, you know, more income, and were seen to be more stable, even though my salary is very good. I think that could have been the thing that tipped it over. And also, you know, as a woman of a certain age, I think I present very well for a 55-year-old. But, you know, all the real estate agents are really young and hip and groovy, and they relate to the younger generation. I know I've got three kids in their 20s, and I was very much overlooked.
0: And that must have been incredibly frustrating. And at what point did you achieve a breakthrough? How long did it take you?
3: It was demoralising. You know what I did? I was looking in the eastern suburbs. I'd stopped. I pivoted and I started looking in the inner west, and that changed everything.
0: So a different community, more opportunity.
3: 100%. More opportunity, more understanding, more, yeah, inclusion.
0: Hard road, so it shouldn't be that hard to find a place to live. Is it settled down? Are you happy where you are now?
3: Absolutely. I'm in Rozelle and I'm very close to where my parents are in Balmain, and they're older, and it's all turned out all right because I can help care for them as well as work a full-time job.
0: Sandwich generation, looking after your kids and your parents.
3: Correcto.
0: Yeah, I know the feeling. Good on you, mate. Thank you for calling.
3: Thank you.
0: Hayley there in Rozelle talking to us about her experience in the rental market. And this SMS from Andy as well on the open line. Francis, I own several investment properties and believe the tax changes to negative gearing and capital gains, I guess he's referring to, are fair. Changes are not in effect for over a year for investment properties and 2 years for family trust. No generalisations. What specifically is the problem? I think the current stories in the media are a bit of a beat up. That's from Andy. Great to get involved on the open line. We'll do it again tomorrow. But in a moment, Scott Speck, co-author of Classical Music for Dummies, is going to talk to us about how classical music and heavy metal go together.
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0: Francis here, sitting in for Trev on ABC Overnights, and I have a past history on the radio. One of those chapters was the host of Triple J's mighty metal program, The 3 Hours of Power. Yes, I was the Dark Lord of Heavy Metal for a number of years and still retain a deep, dark passion for the power chords and the leather chaps and the bullet belts. Can't help myself. Went and saw Tool when they last here. Went and saw Slayer. Go and see Anthrax. I love it. Iron Maiden. It's all good. What's it got to do with classical music? Well, Scott Speck, co-author of Classical Music for Dummies, is here to tell me. He's a regular with Trev on overnights. He conducts orchestras all around the world. I wonder if he's a metal fan as well. Hi, Scott.
5: Hi, Francis. Great to be with you.
0: Horns up, heavy metal.
5: Heavy metal. Well, we've got half an hour of power here coming up. you know, when I heard, I found out this illustrious part of your past, one of many things that you, many hats that you've worn and so on. But when I heard about this part, I thought, wouldn't it be fun if we're talking about classical music to talk about moments when there are indeed, you know, huge, huge power chords played by heavy metal? That is, the brass instruments.
0: That's right.
5: The brass instruments of the orchestra, the horns, trumpets, trombones, tubas, euphoniums, and many other assorted instruments, all, you know, partly because they're made of metal, are capable of a huge amount of sound. And I thought it would be fun to explore some of those.
0: Absolutely. I mean, when you think about heavy metal, and, you know, heavy metal is, it has operatic overtones. It deals in myths and legends in the same way that, say, opera does. And it does have those dramatic moments and high peaks in sort of the arrangements of the songs. So there is that sort of, there's a sort of shared DNA of sorts to classical music, you know, more dramatic classical music.
5: Absolutely. And, you know, I mean, I guess classical music was the original, right? the OG heavy metal. Certainly, you know, if people wanted to hear power that would blow them against the back of their seat, you know, or raise the roof, back before electrical things existed, electric guitars and so on, then what they had to use was the power of acoustic instruments. And the strongest ones available were the brass.
0: Okay, so where do we want to start here, Scott? Where are you going to take me first?
5: I think we've got a little Strauss to begin. That is Richard Strauss. But people may know this a little bit better as the first thing you hear in the movie 2001. However, I've been told that this track starts very quietly. So let's see. And if so, we can talk a bit over it.
0: Well, it does start quietly, and it is,
5: yeah,
0: it's become, you know, a bit of an iconic theme for that movie.
5: Right. Well, you see, what we have at the very beginning is just the basses and cellos playing a very quiet low note, a low C. And so that's probably not easy to hear. But here we go when the trumpets come in.
0: All right, bring it.

0: Yeah, that pins you to the back wall. Strauss.
1: Isn't it amazing?
0: What's the piece? Remind us the title of this extraordinary piece.
1: Well, the piece is called Thus Spoke Zarathustra, or in German, Also sprach Zarathustra. And it's supposed to represent the moment that this philosopher who's been up

0: Stanley Kubrick would use that for the many moments of revelation in the movie 2001. And this, by the way, was exactly the same recording from the movie, exactly the same one he used. And I still remember when I saw this movie at the age of 6 or something like that.
1: Well, that would have been stretching a young mind.
0: For life. Yeah. It changed me for life, though. I mean, I cannot hear this music without thinking about that movie. Amazing.
1: And tell us about Strauss. What era was he writing that in? And I'm fascinated by as you said, Scott Speck, the ability to generate that sort of power without electrified instruments and having the capacity to write and assemble and arrange that music is mind-blowing to all those different parts, to bring them together to generate that energy and that critical mass. It's really quite something.
0: It is something. Well, Richard Strauss he lived in Germany. He sort of spanned the end of the 19th century well into the 20th century. And he died in the 1940s, but he wrote most of the stuff that we know of, you know, like he wrote Don Juan, and he wrote a tone poem, Don Quixote, and Death and Transfiguration, and he wrote the opera, several operas, Rosenkavalier, many. And he wrote most of that stuff in the late 19th century. So it still very much has the feel of late Romantic German music, like influenced by people like Wagner, who, if we have time, we'll listen to a little of him later today. He's also incredibly associated with heavy metal, with the brass.
1: Absolutely. So Strauss is where it starts. Where do you want to go next if we're going to talk about powerful, strong music that might have overtones that would be recognized by metal fans?
0: Well, I thought we would go back in time, and I don't know if this would be recognized by metal fans, but it will show where it all began. This is really where it all began, with someone named Giovanni Gabrieli, who was an Italian composer living in Venice in the 1500s, early 1600s. And, you know, in that town was this incredible cathedral with unbelievable acoustics, San Marco or St. Mark's Cathedral. People still always go and visit it. And one of the things that he used to do is create performances where he'd have two groups of brass musicians up in two opposite balconies, and they would play back and forth at each other. And that's something you can only do in the right acoustic. So here I thought we would play one of the songs that he wrote to be played by brass.

0: Scott Speck is with us, co-author of Classical Music for Dummies on ABC Radio Overnights, and he's introducing me to a different kind of heavy metal, heavy brass and classical. And I see what you're saying there, Scott. Being in that cathedral where they are playing those two separate horn pieces at one another must be quite the thing to hear.
1: Yeah, it really is. I mean, what really amazed me is that listening to this, they're not even really trying to play that loud. They're nowhere near the limits of their volume, but because there's so many of them and because the sounds are coming from all sides, you're in the middle of it. It just sweeps you up and it ends up being extremely powerful.
0: Remind us who the composer was for that piece.
1: That was a composer named Giovanni Gabrielli.
0: What about Bach? Did he write any heavy metal-esque or heavy metal-adjacent music that we can get our ears around?

I think so. And here's a very short thing we can listen to of his. It's called Air for Trumpets. This is actually an arrangement by the Canadian Brass, but a little bit different from the original. But I think you'll agree when you listen to it that this arrangement is just a perfect way to express what trumpets could do. And this is from the Baroque period in music, the time of Bach.

0: On ABC Radio overnight, Scott Speck, our classical music guru, talking to us about classical music and a kind of heavy metal, and that is Bach. And the
1: Airport de Trompeau. Yeah, that's right. And what the brass instruments can do, and how quickly they can move their lips and their tongues.
0: Well, you know what it reminds me of, Scott? It reminds me of a heavy metal lead guitarist high up on the fretboard playing a lead guitar.
1: That's it.
0: Lead guitar solo.
1: Exactly. He's just shredding. These guys are just shredding on the trumpets. Yeah.
0: Exactly. Now we've hit it. That's what that was, really, wasn't it?
1: That's what it was. And I think if this can get one heavy metal fan interested in Bach, I will have done my job.
0: You will have lived. It's a life's mission. But it's interesting, the Baroque period, what was going on there? Was it more flamboyant, or was the style itself was meant to be more ornate or more showy? Is that to put it in sort of?
1: Yes. That's exactly right. And you can say that about Baroque art, right? If you go into Baroque churches where there's just little curlicues and embellishments everywhere, same thing in the music. So Baroque music was renegade notes on wheels, basically. There's just no end to the florid ornamentation that they made. It was great.
0: Do they have the costumes to match? Are they all dressed up like New Romantics in the 80s?
1: They most certainly did. You know, it's funny how, you know, the whole history of music or the history of art is kind of a series of pendulum swings from one side to the other. So it went from very florid, and then from there it went to very kind of severe and austere, which was the classic period. People like Joseph Haydn and so on. And then it became much more flamboyant again emotionally in the Romantic period. And all the rest of the music that we're going to hear basically in today's show are from that Romantic period of music.
0: So this one's from Liz in Cannonvale. It says that Randy Rhoads, who is a legendary guitarist who died tragically in a plane accident, used to play for Ozzy Osbourne, used to have classical guitar lessons where possible. You can hear the influence in his work at times, and it's fantastic.
1: Oh, isn't that great? I love that. I mean, actually, you know, the skill that you need to be a great rock guitarist is very similar to the skill you need to be a great classical player. You got to practice your scales. You know it. You know this, right? You got to learn how to play things quickly, and you have to be able to get all the way around the instrument. And that is the exact same kind of training that you would need to play the classics.
0: Scott Speck is with us, co-author of the book Classical Music for Dummies, and he's talking to me about heavy metal and classical music and how these two things go together. What about Holst? Tell me about this, Mars from the Planets.
1: Yeah, so Gustav Holst was a, you know, by all accounts, kind of quiet. He led a quiet British life. He taught in a girls' school and wrote some music for his little youth orchestra. But then out of nowhere, he comes up with this crazy piece based on the seven planets. He used seven of them: Mars, Venus, Mercury, Jupiter, Saturn, Uranus, and Neptune. There was no Pluto, and I guess there isn't again. But anyway, when he wrote this, the seven planets were each sort of characterized by their astrological qualities. So Mars, of course, is the name of the god of war in Roman mythology, right?
0: Yep.
1: And so when he's writing Mars, he's trying to make it sound very warlike. Now, the very beginning of this track you're going to hear is super quiet, so we have to listen carefully, or maybe we can talk over it. But then it gets much louder, and this is exactly the music that inspired John Williams to write Darth Vader's theme.
0: Let's have a listen. And imagine the Death Star looming on the horizon in his mind.
1: Yeah. And you'll definitely see the stormtroopers in just a moment.
0: I can feel the impending doom approaching. Let's have a look.

0: Oh, yeah, that's bringing it. That's bringing the heavy metal thunder.
1: Isn't that amazing? And you could not have that without brass.
2: So
1: right?
2: You
1: could not have that
2: not
1: without
2: at
1: the
2: all.
1: Brass.
2: When was that mm-hmm. written?
1: That was written around early 1900s, I think before World War I. Some people actually see it as sort of his response to what he saw as the tension that was going to lead to World War I. And you can really hear that approaching thunder.
2: You sure can. I mean, that I can certainly hear the John Williams, where he got the DNA for the Star Wars theme from that. And it's interesting because Williams became a very prominent contemporary arranger and composer for film music. But he obviously, how does he sit within the milieu of classical music? Because, you know, it's popular music, but it's using the classical framework.
1: Right. I mean, I think you could say a lot of what we think of now as classical music was popular music when it came out. That's what everyone wanted to hear. And that's the thing, I think, because it was kind of popular and it was the themes of movies that we were going to see, people didn't take it all that seriously as classical music at first. But now, thank goodness, he's lived long enough to see the time when he's not only appreciated and respected, but revered as one of the great composers of the last century and this century. And yes, some of it is derivative. Some of it takes its DNA, as you said so brilliantly, from Holst or from Richard Strauss or Wagner or someone else, Stravinsky. But that's what every composer does. Every composer is influenced by those in the past, and then they develop their own unique style as a result of that. And so I'm a huge fan, but thank goodness the classical music world is also a huge fan of John Williams.
2: Scott Speck is with us. He's our guru when it comes to classical music. We're going to take a quick break, and we're going to come back and talk about a couple of other pieces that have the heavy metal DNA in them as well.
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2: Scott Speck is with us, and he's teaching me how heavy metal owes so, so much to classical music here on ABC Overnights this morning. He's the author of Classical Music for Dummies. Put that in the post, me, Scott. I need it. What's our next piece that we're going to talk about here?
1: Well, now we come to another Italian composer. This is named Ottorino Respighi, who is a master of orchestration, lived in the 20th century. And he was a huge lover of his hometown, which was Rome. And he wrote three enormous tone poems, The Fountains of Rome, Roman Festivals, and Pines of Rome, which are his most popular pieces. But The Fountains of Rome depicts fountains of four different places in Rome, and he imagines the water coming out very, very energetically and sometimes violently being depicted by the brass. And so this is, I believe, the Trevi Fountain, which is the strongest and biggest of the four fountains that he depicts in this music. And you'll see why I say that this is such an important brass piece.

0: Scott, it's like a love letter to the Trevi Fountain.
1: It is, and it's also a love letter to the brass section, don't you think? I mean, you know, one thing I can tell you about brass players, they love playing lines like this. They just love it. They live for it. I had a great experience a couple of years ago conducting the Chicago Symphony. I live in Chicago. And, you know, this we did on one rehearsal because the brass, they just have it in their pocket and they can't wait to take it out when they have a chance to play it. And boy, did they ever throw their hearts and souls into it. Great, great music.
0: It is. And look, you've convinced me. Heavy metal belongs in the classical oeuvre, that's for sure. And this, the last piece we're going to play this morning is like the mother lode, isn't it? And tell me about Wagner.
1: Yeah. And, you know, earlier when we were talking about Richard Strauss, who wrote that theme to 2001, I said that he owed a debt of gratitude to Wagner. And it's really true because Wagner was probably more than any other composer, the one who liberated the brass from their earlier role of being sort of mostly accompaniment and put them out right front and center with the melody. And so what we're going to hear is from his 18-hour operatic cycle, the Ring cycle, from the second of those operas called Die Walküre. This is The Ride of the Valkyries.

0: And of course, Scott made immortalised by that scene in Apocalypse Now with the wonderful Robert Duvall on the beach as the choppers fly in.
1: Unbelievable. And, you know, honestly, that mirrors what's happening in the music, because it's supposed to actually be the Valkyries that are sort of like demi goddesses flying down from Valhalla to scoop up dead warriors from the battlefield. So very much like in the spirit of Apocalypse Now, which was also a heavy metal movie, I might add. There was plenty of that in that movie.
0: Absolutely was. Have you sat through all 18 hours of The Ring Cycle by Wagner?
1: Well, I have not sat through it. And I'm not sure I would even recommend it, but the parts that I have seen have been mighty dramatic and very, very beautiful.
0: Indeed. I think you need a few days. It's like a cricket match. You need to go 3 consecutive days for 6 hours and come back day after day. How did a composer write a symphony for all the instruments in an orchestra like that? That's a question from one of our listeners about how, you know, the genius of a composer to be able to conceptualize and deliver all the parts and you know, write the score to bring it all together.
1: Right. That's true. And that's a kind of a separate skill, because they could write down all the music they're thinking of on the piano, right?
0: Yeah.
1: And just for the piano, for the two hands. And then comes the interesting task of orchestration, which is where you take the melodies and you say, okay, who's going to play the melody? Oh, I'll give it to the horns in this particular case, right? And who's going to play the accompaniment, the swooping accompaniment? I'll give that to the violins and the violas.
0: And then
1: when the melody, you know, is more climactic at the end, let's add the trombones, that kind of thing.
0: Good on you, Scott. It's been a lot of fun. We'll do it again soon.
1: Thank you, Francis. I really enjoyed it.
0: Scott Speck, co-author of Classical Music for Dummies and legendary composer and also heavily involved in conducting orchestras with us here on ABC Overnights. News coming up soon. Here's a dollop of Cream before that.

0: Cream. Cooking up a strange brew for us here on ABC Radio Overnights. Francis Leach with you in for Trev. Coming up after the news, we'll be asking the question, should we lower tobacco excise in order to deal with cigarette smoking? News time.
1: In your neighbourhood...
2: In a Tassie perspective, yeah. 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
1: Around the nation...
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1: Or across the globe.
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0: Good morning, this is ABC News with David Rollins. US President Donald Trump claims he was just an hour away from sanctioning a large-scale attack on Iran before opting not to carry it out. Trump's comments come a day after saying that on the advice of leaders in the Arabian Gulf, he'd cancelled plans to proceed with an attack. Meantime, peace negotiations reportedly continue through mediators Pakistan. Speaking to reporters at the construction site of his White House ballroom project, the president says he came very close to signing off on strikes.
1: I was an hour away. We were all set to go. You're talking about yesterday.
2: Yes.
1: We were going to be striking very, it would have been happening right now. Yeah, it was all done. The boats, the ships are all loaded. They're loaded to the brim. And we were all set to start.
0: British police say they're investigating two allegations of child sex abuse following information that appeared in documents relating to late convicted paedophile Jeffrey Epstein. Police say one of the reported incidents relates to locations in Surrey and Berkshire in southern England in the mid-1990s to 2000, while the other relates to alleged incidents in the mid to late 1980s in West Surrey. Surrey police have stressed that no arrests have been made and investigations are continuing. Russian President Vladimir Putin has arrived in China, where he'll meet with President Xi Jinping. It comes less than a week after US President Donald Trump met with President Xi in Beijing. The Chinese Foreign Ministry has denied reports that Xi told Trump that Russia might yet regret invading Ukraine. International editor of the Sydney Morning Herald and The Age, Peter Harcher, says the Russian leader is dependent on China's support for the war in Ukraine.
3: He wants the recognition as a great man and a great leader representing a great power, and the diplomatic protection that China has been giving Russia ever since this war started. That is absolutely vital for Putin to try to sustain some sort of credibility.
0: Torrential rain has continued across southern and central China, with at least 21 people killed in widespread flooding that's also closed schools and businesses, as well as disrupting transport and power. China's weather agency says eight provinces face a high risk of rain-related disasters, including landslides, flash floods, and severe urban flooding. Authorities say they've allocated more than $31 million for disaster relief and have launched emergency responses in several affected areas. The World Health Organization has sent 6 tons of medical supplies, including protective equipment for health workers, to the Democratic Republic of Congo, as it continues to sound the alarm about the Ebola outbreak. The virus is believed to have killed more than 130 people and infected 500, as the BBC's Thomas Mwaka reports.
4: This current strain of the virus does not have a vaccine, but on top of that, the communities are treating this as a case of witchcraft, which makes this a lot worse. So when someone's infected, instead of running to a hospital, they would run to church or run to a witch doctor to try and cure themselves of the disease. The last time this happened in 2018 to 2020, the United Nations says that almost 70 organizations had to partner with the DRC government to try and make communities understand the effects of Ebola virus and try to sort of debunk this myth that it's because of witchcraft.
0: Thailand is drastically cutting the length of time that tourists from more than 90 countries can stay without a visa in an effort to curb crime. Under previous rules, travellers were able to visit for up to 60 days without a visa. A recent series of high-profile arrests of foreigners has included cases linked to drug offences, sex trafficking, and operating businesses such as hotels and schools without permits. Australians travelling to Thailand will reportedly still have a 30-day visa exemption. Back home, and the federal government has delayed plans to introduce price caps for in-home aged care services used by older Australians, raising concerns among advocates for older people. The measures were due to begin in July under the Support at Home program, aimed at preventing excessive charges for services like nursing, cleaning and showering support. The Minister for Ageing, Mark Butler, says no new implementation date has been set. Opposition Leader Angus Taylor says the government needs to ensure that the system is affordable and workable.
5: Get it right. Get it right. We're happy to work with the government and stakeholders to get this right, but at the moment it is a complete and utter mess. Aged care services have got to be affordable for Australians. Yeah, I would have thought that's pretty obvious, and this is incredibly important.
0: That brings you up to date with ABC News. 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
6: B-
2: The forecast for Tasmania for Wednesday, showers about the west, far south and Bass Strait Islands easing during the evening, whilst fine elsewhere with possible valley fog in the north and northeast. West to southwesterly winds. In Launceston, the chance of fog and frost in the morning with a mostly sunny afternoon, a top of 18. In Burnie, slight chance for shower with a top of 16 degrees.
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9: Good morning. Welcome to Wednesday. Hope you're well. Coming up in the next little while, Becky Freeman, Professor of Public Health at the University of Sydney and Chief Investigator with the Generation Vape Study, is going to talk to us about the debate that's currently happening over cigarette tax and excise. Is lowering the excise on cigarettes the way to combat what has become an out-of-control and violent and dangerous trade in illegal tobacco? We're going to take that conversation a bit further with you a little later on as well on 1300 800 222, or you can SMS through 0437 774 774. Kate Mead can't join us this morning. She'll be joining us again tomorrow, hopefully. But we have got Fiona Clark from Vantage Point Asset Management to talk to us about how the markets are shaping up today. Good morning, Fiona. Sorry, Fiona, are you there now?
10: Yeah, I'm here now. Was I not there before?
9: That was my bad, not yours. How are you this morning?
10: I'm brilliant. Yeah, no complaints. Well, I could complain because I could always complain about something, but no, not today. Today's a good day.
9: Today's a good day. Let's keep it that way. Look, later on in the hour, we're going to be talking also about, weird transport experiences, because I had one. I was talking to my producer, Mick, the other day on a tram, catching a tram through the centre of Melbourne. This is a perennial for people, I'm sure, but when you get drawn into a phone conversation that you're not having because somebody is talking very loudly on their mobile phone, and they're basically splitting up with their partner in public, very awkward. And basically putting the call virtually on speaker and everyone's listening in, and it became a tram soap opera. And by about three stops, I just wanted to get off because I felt so embarrassed. But
10: did they ask, like, did they say, now the people on the tram agree with me about this? Did they open it up?
9: They might as well have. I'm gobsmacked at the people's lack of self-awareness, or they just didn't care that everybody could hear.
10: They didn't care. No, they were going through so much.
9: And you felt sorry at the same time as you're thinking, can I just get off this tram because I don't want to be hearing this conversation. But people now use the tram or the train or the bus as their own private lounge room. It's everyone now is on display 24/7. There are no private moments anymore.
10: No private moments on the tram.
9: What about when you're driving your own car? I guess you can have a private moment.
10: Well, yes, although I do think that there's a little bit, you're sort of semi-private, but there's a bit of road rage, which I think, you know, people behaving badly extends or not behaving properly can extend to that. I do have a funny story. My daughter, she doesn't really like driving my car. This is an interesting one about people's behaviour. She notices a difference in the way she gets treated in my car versus her car because she's got P plates, and my car, it's a midlife crisis car. It's a mini, and it happens to be a convertible. And I think people judge when they see that with a P plate. Like she said, people won't let her in.
9: They think she's a nepo baby of some sort.
10: They do, and they try and take her over. And she's like, no, if I can have to drive your car, Mum, I'd much prefer to drive my beaten up bomb that everybody doesn't care that there's a P plate on that. So there you go.
9: She's driving the slick, the convertible. She cops it.
10: She never has the top down, mind you, and she won't let me put the top down when I'm driving it with her.
9: Oh, really?
10: No, don't put the top down, Mum. It's so embarrassing. So there you go.
9: That's what you bought it for.
10: I know. That's exactly right. In the middle of winter, I've got the windows up and the heater on full blast, but that top is down if I can have it down.
9: Fair enough. Now, what is happening in the markets today?
10: What's pretty quiet day in terms of key themes. It's all the same stuff that we saw in the last few days. Weakness driven by the semiconductor and technology names in the US. So earlier losses have continued. And of course, no news or developments or any optimism in the Middle East tension. So nothing new overnight. We did see US bond yields actually continue to sell off. So the 10-year bond yield up another 8 basis points overnight to 4.67. So pretty much a continuation.

0: of the themes of the last few days. In terms of where we are at the moment, down about 0.5% in general. So the Dow Jones is down 230 points, that's 0.5%. The S&P 500's down 37 points, that's 0.5% as well. And the NASDAQ's down slightly more, down 0.6%. So, no new news, just that continuation of weakness in tech stocks. In European markets, it's a little bit more positive. The Stock 600 closed up 0.2%, the UK market up 0.1%, and the German market up 0.4%. The French market was down a little bit, down 0.1%. And in terms of news there in Europe, the key probably was that the unemployment rate in the UK ticked up a little bit to 5% from 4.9%. And earnings came in a little bit more than expected. They rose 4.1%. So I think, you know, in terms of inflationary pressure, but no huge reaction to that. In terms of commodity prices, we've got the oil price up. Oh, well, let me just, sorry, it's actually down, but it's not huge amounts. So the oil price, the WTI is down 7 cents to 108.59. The Brent's down 54 cents to 111.56. So that's 0.5%, but not huge moves there because not really very much has changed. In terms of the gold price, the spot gold price is down 1.5% or $70.50 to $4,496 an ounce. And iron ore's up 0.2% to $108 a tonne. In terms of what we can look out for today, the futures is suggesting a slightly weaker start to the day. They're down 20 points. So it looks like we'll follow the US overnight. No local data today. There's a bunch of company results out today, including James Hardy to look out for. And then ahead tonight, again, not really much UK inflation, but it's a pretty quiet session. The Aussie, though, the Aussie dollar is quite a bit weaker this morning. It's down 0.8% to 71.09 US cents. It's also trading at 53.05 pence, 61.27 euros, and a 113.1 Japanese yen. So a pretty quiet, weaker session with a weaker start for our markets today.
1: Thank you, Fiona. And the markets in convertible minis is definitely top down.
0: Top down. Yay.
1: And Campbell wants to know from the SMS, if you have the mini with the rear taillights as two halves of the Union Jack, elite design.
0: I do have Union Jack rear taillights. Yes, I do. I don't know if they're halves, but yes, I think they are. Yes, it's pretty groovy.
1: We know more about your car than you do. Good to talk to you. We'll catch you again soon.
0: Thanks, Rez.
1: There we go. Fiona Clark there from Vantage Point Asset Management with the markets today. In a moment, Becky Freeman, Professor of Public Health at the University of Sydney, on the vexed issue of the excise on cigarettes and whether it's working to reduce smoking levels or whether it's just become now an open door for the market for black market tobacco, which has been running rife right across the country and has caused all sorts of upheaval and also criminal activity in places like Melbourne, where the bombing of tobacco shops has become a regular occurrence. We'll take your calls on that too on 1300 800 222. This is something new from U2.

0: U2 back with two EPs they released in the space of a couple of weeks to signal their return to recording from their first EP that came out this year, which is called Days of Ash. That's the song of the future. Francis Leach with you here on Wednesday morning on ABC Radio Overnights.
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0: Here for Trev for another week and a half. It's been a big debate around the country over the last few days following Senate inquiry hearings into the tobacco excise, which has been blamed by some people for the advantage that people have taken when it comes to illegal tobacco and what has been an explosion of availability of illegal cigarettes at a very cheap price, and also the problems in some of our tobacco stores and other retailers around Melbourne in particular, where there has been a concerted campaign of firebombing and intimidation in those particular shops. And people have been asking, and the industry has been asking, whether the tax excise is the reason why people have gravitated towards cheaper cigarettes. And does that mean, as a consequence, more and more young people smoking? So their argument is, get rid of the excise. We close down the illegal market. Problem solved. Is it that easy? Becky Freeman is Professor of Public Health at the University of Sydney and Chief Investigator with Generation Vape, a study that was done looking at how vaping had become prevalent amongst young people. Good morning, Professor Freeman. How are you?
2: Good morning. Thanks so much for having me.
0: This has become a really flashpoint issue once again in the last few days because of these Senate hearings and the different points of view that have been put forward. What's your general overview of where this problem sits right now?
2: Essentially, I obviously fully agree illicit tobacco is a huge problem. This is not something that we need to debate. It is absolutely a massive problem that needs to be addressed. Where we're getting into differences, though, is how this should be solved. I'm obviously coming at it from a public health point of view. I don't want to see people smoking the taxed product or the illicit product. Both of these products will kill 2 out of 3 people who are unable to quit. And so the solutions to me need to really address the fact that we have an oversupply of tobacco in this country. You can buy cigarettes pretty much anywhere, anytime, in any type of retailer. In my own neighborhood, it's easier and more available, illicit tobacco and tobacco, than fresh fruit and vegetables.
0: Now, that's a shocking assessment of what's going on. We were, for years, working towards reducing retail exposure. Cigarette machines have virtually disappeared. You can't buy in traditional cigarettes, you know, tax cigarettes, just in a shop off the shelf. They're behind cabinets or in locked drawers. So how have we lost this battle?
2: Yeah, I think we've really done a fantastic job of focusing on those measures that reduce the demand for cigarettes. So making them expensive, putting, you know, graphic health warnings on them, getting rid of advertising so we can't have those really compelling advertisements anymore, you know, putting, you know, those other sorts of ads on TV that really compel you to quit, you know, the graphic ones we're all familiar with where you squeeze the lung and the black goo comes out. All of those things have worked really well. But what hasn't happened is addressing how tobacco is sold. And so the government has lost total control of the supply chain from the point where they come into the country, they're distributed around Australia, and where they're sold. Victoria, for example, was the last state, and this has just happened, to actually even license retailers. Before that, anyone who wanted to sell such a deadly, addictive, and highly taxed product just could just put it on the shelf and sell it to people.
0: So when it comes to the issue around excise and the argument that the reason why there has been an opportunity for a burgeoning black market to emerge is that the price of cigarettes are so high of conventional cigarettes because of the excise that people are easily attracted to illegal cigarettes, which are less than half, sometimes a quarter of the price. And the way to deal with that is to fight fire with fire, so to speak, and reduce the price of legal cigarettes in order to stamp out the black market. Is that a logic that works for you?
2: No, it doesn't.

0: And I'll explain why. I think it's really tempting to think, oh, cigarettes, the reason why young people in particular are drawn to illicit cigarettes is because they are so cheap. And that's true. In the study I run, the Gen Vape study, we talk to young adults and they tell us they can get cigarettes for, $10 a pack really easily from a really friendly, lovely local tobacconist, right? And so when you think about a taxed product, which is could be between $45 and $50, of course they're going to go and buy that $10 pack. And so I've seen calls now to reduce the tax to 2020 levels, which would take it down by about 30%. And we can both do the math on that. That would take a pack of cigarettes, a taxed pack of cigarettes, down to about, say, $30, $25. That is still incredibly more expensive than the cigarettes we're seeing available in the illicit market. So I just don't see how that's going to, quote unquote, drive people back to the taxed market. In fact, I think there's also a misconception that there is no room to go even lower on these illicit products. Of course they can. It's incredibly cheap to make a pack of cigarettes. Cambodia, for example, where a lot of the illicit products can be manufactured and trafficked through, you can get a pack of cigarettes for as low as 50 cents a pack Australian. So there is not some sort of, bottom out price that we can compete with criminal gangs.
1: So we've got an issue here that is allowing smoking to continue to occur in a way, in an unregulated way. Do we have any data yet as to whether that's increased the number of smokers?
0: We don't yet, and I wouldn't, as a researcher, of course, I'm really careful not to get ahead of the data. We know that smoking rates in Australia have continued to go down. The latest surveys are from a few years ago. We expect the national data, the data we rely on to know how we're doing, to come out at the end of this year. I'm very worried that we might see, for the first time in a very long time, some increases in some groups. So, in particular, that young adult group who are so price vulnerable. But the other strike against those 18 to 24-year-olds is they're the first group of young people to have also vaped. And we know that young people who vape are 5 times more likely to then go on to smoke. So they've got those two strikes against them. But again, we don't know that yet. We're very concerned and we need to wait and see what the data says.
1: Professor Becky Freeman is with us on ABC Radio Overnights from the University of Sydney. She was also chief investigator with a study called Generation Vape that looked at the prevalence of vaping amongst young people. Just with the issue in relation to banning smoking, New Zealand tried and failed. The UK still plans to ban smoking for the next generation, has a plan to actually ban it. But what is it realistic that you can do that? I mean, won't people find a way to smoke if they want to? Isn't it just a false economy to spend money, energy, time, and public policy dollars on trying to ban something like this?
0: Yeah, I think it's a really interesting. So New Zealand had was set to be the first country in the world to adopt what they are calling a smoke-free generation, which is essentially saying, right, we're just going to raise the legal age of smoking 1 year every year to the point where you'll need to be 75 years old in order to be legally sold a pack of cigarettes. And that got repealed with a change of government because of interference from the tobacco industry. The UK now has become the sort of second nation in the world to do it. Mauritius has already, sorry, the Maldives, pardon me. The Maldives has also adopted this policy, and now we have the UK has implemented it. It's a really slow burn policy, is probably the best way of thinking about it. It's going to take a long time for it to get to the point where there's no one alive anymore who reaches the age that can buy these tobacco products. I think what we should consider in Australia is something like that, a nicotine regeneration, if you like, but that should be wrapped around a whole bunch of other policies. It can't be seen as a magic solution. So, to me, addressing the oversupply, we should not have 40,000 retailers across Australia selling this product. We also need to think about improving our existing laws that we know work really well. I know WA just this week has talked about needing to strengthen their smoke-free laws. Why can we still smoke in licensed premise patios? We need to further push smoking out of that sort of circle of charm behaviors that are acceptable and make it something that nobody does anymore.
1: SMSs are coming in, messages on the text line saying, from Richard, I know people who are paying $2.50 a packet of 20 cigarettes. So that does not compete. That does not, that is, that makes any attempt to try to reduce the excise tax on a conventional packet of cigarettes, pointless if that's how cheap they can be bought. I can buy a bag of rolled tobacco for $70. It's $800 for the same amount legally, Martin says. So $70 to $800 for the same amount legally. It sounds like the market is lost, though, Professor Freeman. If that's the case, what levers does government have at all to deal with this issue if it can't be, trying to affect people at a price point?
0: Yeah, I think obviously I am not in favor of a raise the white flag and say let them smoke. Absolutely not. We've faced very complicated, tricky public health issues before, and we will continue to do so in the future, and they can be solved. Enforcement has not been what we need it to be. Again, I don't mean to pick on Victoria, but the state of Victoria has a dismal number of enforcement officers for the entire state. You compare that to Queensland and South Australia, who have moved on enforcement of illegal tobacco sales and illegal vape sales much earlier than other states, and they're seeing real results. They're managing to shut down shops. They're managing to make illicit tobacco less available, and we can do this. I'm not saying it's going to be a simple solution that will take effect immediately, but the idea that we would just shrug and say, ugh, let them smoke, let the criminals continue to, dominate the market, I just can't accept that.
1: How long do we have to wait, do you think, to see what the long-term health implications are of the current outbreak of illegal cigarette smoking or illegal tobacco?
0: Well, we know the health effects already, essentially. There's not any differential in between how harmful the tax products are and how harmful the illicit ones. But we will know before the end of this year if that's had an impact on the amount that people are smoking and the number of people are smoking. And worst case scenario would be if we have more people smoking in Australia. That'd be pretty devastating for a country that has always been so proud of how well we've been doing in tobacco control and how every single year, year upon year, we've seen the number of smokers go down.
1: Is it disheartening to be having to fight this battle all over again?
0: I'm sorry if I sound a little depressed. I don't mean to. No, look, I am up for it. Like I said, I have no intention of being let the bad guys win. That's absolutely just not acceptable. And we've been through difficult things before. When Australia adopted plain packaging, we were sued in our own domestic high court. We were sued under a trade agreement. We were taken to the WTO and had to defend that legislation. And we did. And now we literally have, nearing dozens and dozens of countries around the world who have adopted exactly the same legislation. We could do that again.
1: Great to talk to you. Thanks for being on the show this morning.
0: Thank you so much for having me.
1: Professor Becky Freeman, Professor of Public Health at the University of Sydney and Chief Investigator with the Generation Vape Study that looked into the prevalence of vaping amongst young Australians. And she was with us here on ABC Radio Overnight talking about the challenge of dealing with illegal tobacco and the price that people are paying for it, which is making it very hard to combat and tax. Coming up to your latest ABC News.
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0: ABC News. Good morning, I'm Simon Lauder. Donald Trump says he was just an hour away from launching fresh strikes on Iran when he announced he'd halt the attacks to give the regime in Tehran more negotiating time. Middle East correspondent Matthew Doran reports.
1: The US president says it was a last-minute intervention by the UAE, Qatar and Saudi Arabia, urging him to hold off on attacking Iran because they believed the regime was serious about trying to reach a deal to end the war.
2: It would have been happening right now. Yeah, it was all done. The boats, the ships are all loaded. They're loaded to the brim. And we're all set to start.
1: Before the president's remarks, Iranian state media listed some of Tehran's demands as part of any deal, which included a withdrawal of US forces from areas close to Iran. Donald Trump says Iran only has a few days to make a deal, or strikes will happen. Matthew Doran, ABC News, Jerusalem.
0: US President Donald Trump will face a major test of his grip on the Republican Party today as voters in six states head to the polls to select candidates ahead of November's midterm elections. North America correspondent Lauren Day reports.
3: The most closely watched primary is in Kentucky, where Trump-backed candidate Elgal Ryan is taking on renegade incumbent Thomas Massie. The seven-term congressman is one of the few Republicans who regularly break with the president publicly, voting against his signature spending bill, criticising the war in Iran, and most notably, leading the charge to release the Epstein files. The race has become the most expensive House primary in history, and one of the nastiest, with vicious attack ads, AI deepfakes, and brutal insults on both sides. Lauren Day, ABC News, Washington.
0: The leaders of Russia and China will meet today, just days after the US President Donald Trump was also in China on a state visit. More from China correspondent Alison Horn in Beijing.
4: Russian President Vladimir Putin has arrived in China for bilateral talks with Xi Jinping on the heels of a historic visit by US President Donald Trump. The Russian summit, a pointed reminder to the US of the Kremlin's close ties to Beijing and Putin's even closer relationship with President Xi. China's state media is already celebrating the two visits and positioning China as the focal point of global diplomacy and the only country in the world able to host the two nations' leaders back-to-back. Alison Horn, ABC News, Beijing.
0: Police in London will ask prosecutors to consider charging up to 77 suspects over a massive fire in the Grenfell Tower 9 years ago. Europe correspondent Mazoe Ford reports.

0: warnings by the government, the construction industry, and the firms involved in fitting the exterior of the building with flammable cladding. A final decision on whether to charge 57 people and 20 companies considered suspects could take another year.
1: Back home, and the federal opposition is launching a campaign to back small businesses as the fallout from the government's budget continues. Labor's facing backlash from some business owners over changes to how trusts and capital gains will be taxed. In a speech at the National Press Club today, Shadow Treasurer Tim Wilson will announce a future coalition government would look to create a Small Business Act, which he says would see more consultation with small businesses. A new report from the Grattan Institute says mandatory car parking requirements are driving up the cost of apartments by tens of thousands of dollars. Here's Frances Du.
2: The Institute is calling on state governments and councils to scrap the rules and instead manage street parking through permits and time limits, after it found rules forcing developers to include off-street parking add about $70,000 to the cost of a typical two-bedroom apartment in Sydney. It says many apartment residents don't own cars but are still paying for parking spaces they don't use. The report argues removing minimum parking requirements could help make an extra 140,000 homes financially viable in Sydney and Melbourne.
1: Two people have died in a car crash in Melbourne's southeast this morning. Police say they were travelling in a vehicle along the Princes Highway in Dandenong shortly before 1:30 when the car veered off the road and crashed into a tree. The driver and passenger died at the scene. You're up to date with the latest ABC News.
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5: Good morning. It is Hump Day, Wednesday, May 20th at 25 to 6, and it's cold. I will check the weather for you shortly. And Kelsey Reid, who's producing this morning, has come up with a couple of cracking stats. So stay tuned for that in a few minutes. Huge news yesterday, wasn't it, with the announcement Hawthorn is pulling out of Tassie. It comes on the eve of their clash at York Park against the Crows. What are your thoughts? Can the Devils replicate the economic benefits of the Hawks for the north of the state? We'll be asking that question this morning. I'm keen for you to weigh in. You can call 1300 361 688. Text me on 0467 922 917 or reach us through the ABC Listen app. Someone who strongly believes the Devils won't replicate the economic value of the Hawks is Rebecca Pentland. She's a business owner and former Member of Parliament, and she'll be on the program after 7:30. Also, this morning, a little trailer that's done a lot of good around northern Tasmania, and it's seemingly vanished. And the Lions Club of Kings Meadows is hoping the community can help track it down. It's Wear Orange Wednesday, a national day encouraging us to wear orange to support local SES volunteers. And a shout out to all those volunteers listening. I know Paul from Devonport. We'll learn more about the important work of the SES later in the morning. And that's just a fraction, a smidge of what we have for you as we check that weather. Today, showers about the west, far south and Bass Strait Islands easing this evening. Fine elsewhere. In terms of tops today, Curry can expect a high of 16 with a shower or two. Partly cloudy across the coast, 15 for Burnie, 16 for Devonport. Sheffield a cool 14 degrees. 17 and mostly sunny for Lonnie. Whitemark 17 as well. For Scottsdale 16. For the west coast, 13 and showers expected at Queenstown. Campbelltown 14, some morning fog. So if you're travelling the Midlands Highway, drive to the conditions. Mostly sunny for Bishanon 17, 18 for St Helens, and a forecast top of 15 for Hobart. Now, currently, it's 2 degrees in Launceston. I thought that would have to be the coldest morning so far this year. Kelsey tells me it's not. The lowest temp recorded in Lonnie this year was on April 19, when it was 0.9 degrees Celsius. But today, it's May's coldest day so far, and that'll do for me. It's 6 in Devonport, Burnie 10, Scottsdale 4, Wynyard 6, Smithton 8 degrees, 13 on both King and Flinders Island, Strawn 10, St Helens 6, and it is 3 degrees. It's even colder in Lonnie than it is at Lyawini, 22 to 6. Good morning.

0: Tom Petty and the Heartbreakers kicking off our breakfast for Wednesday, the 20th of May. I wonder if you have got a recipe that you're known for, the one you make without even thinking and the one people ask for before they arrive. The ABC is launching a brand new cooking competition series. It's called Recipe of the Year. I'm excited for this. It's later in 2026. It's hosted by Adam Liao and Pia Miranda, and it's guided by the Country Women's Association. This is going to be cool. It celebrates the dishes that bring people together. So if your recipe tells a story or simply tastes incredible, this is your chance to share it with the rest of the country. So to apply or to find out more, please go to recipeoftheyear.com.au. I know we have some fabulous cooks in Northern Tasmania, so it'd be great if we could find one that represents on the new TV show coming up later on the year on the ABC, Recipe of the Year.
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0: Melody Moko. I want a name like Melody Moko. That is cool, isn't it? It's 17 to 6. Kelsey Reid joins us shortly with Overnight News. This is Florence and the Machine. Good morning.

0: 12 to 6. Huge news yesterday, as we mentioned, the announcement of Hawthorn pulling out of Tassie. It comes on the eve of their clash at York Park against the Crows. What are your thoughts? Phantom says the AFL giveth and the AFL take thee away. Blessed be the name of our proxy government. Tasmanians were warned. Love you to weigh in. Send me a text on 0467 922 917.
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0: Kelsey Reid, a footy fan, were you shocked at yesterday's news?
3: Bit.
0: Oh, yeah. Hang on. I'll get you a different microphone. Yeah.
3: Sorry.
0: It's okay.
3: A little bit. Yeah, it's a bit sad, isn't it?
0: It is a bit sad. And on the eve of a game too, what's that going to do to the boys? Because I was talking to David Cox yesterday. He's the Tasmanian operations manager for the Hawks. And against the Crows, who they're playing, they've either only ever lost or won by 3 points. So if the mojo of the Hawks is off, this is not good timing, AFL, for the announcement.
3: But, you know, the fans might show up extra because they want to keep the team here.
0: I know.
3: So everyone show up.
0: I'm
3: scream,
0: thinking protests.
3: Yelling.
0: Yeah.
3: It's going to be the loudest game ever.
0: It will be. Now, let's get to overnight news. I saw this and I sort of rolled my eyes. This American influencer.
3: Yeah, so this is a 25-year-old girl called Samantha Strabel. So last year she was in Australia. She filmed herself taking a baby wombat from its mum. Now she's in hot water back home in America. This time she'll face a 3-day trial in Wyoming over allegations she lied to obtain hunting permits for animals like antelope, black bears and mountain lions. Last year when she was in Australia, the PM, Anthony Albanese, condemned her actions. Under biosecurity and environmental laws, it is illegal to harm or take any native wildlife in Australia.
0: Let alone the vibe.
3: Bloody hell.
0: Yeah.
3: So it appears the charges back home, someone has dobbed her in for not actually living in Wyoming. If guilty, she faces a $10,000 fine and 1 year in prison.
0: Oh, so she's a known quantity, basically.
3: Yeah, so yeah. She didn't get in trouble in Australia, but I think it's caught up with her.
0: Did they send her home? They
3: I remember they looked into
0: her.
3: It, yeah. But I'm not sure if she actually was.
0: Who takes a baby wombat from their mother? Who takes anything from
3: yeah,
0: them?
3: Come on, Samantha.
0: Come on. Now, what's happening in New Zealand across the ditch?
3: Yes, we're very international today. A massive public sector shake-up for New Zealand. The government is planning to slash staff numbers with an increase to use AI to pick up the slack. Mm. The government plans to reduce numbers by 14%, saving almost $2 billion in the next 5 years. AI experts are even worried. They say it could assist with things like document management and admin processes, but even they are uncomfortable with the rate that technology can substitute workers. The New Zealand government website say it's part of a 2-year plan to improve public services and modernise the government in a safe, transparent way by exploring artificial intelligence.
0: Now, we had Kim Williams, the chair of the ABC, on the program Monday. He's in the state. He's a huge fan of AI. He reckons we should be embracing it.
3: Yeah, he almost sold me. He was so adamant, wasn't he?
0: Well, at one point he said some of our journos are really hopeless at writing headlines. They should go to AI.
3: I love being so clear, though. Thanks,
0: yeah,
3: Kim.
0: Exactly. Thanks, Kim. And where are we going next?
3: This one's a bit closer to home. The Bomb. The very controversial new Bomb website. So the executive that oversaw the agency's bungled multi-million-dollar revamp is set to leave his role. The news has been confirmed by Bomb, which said Dr. Peter Stone had made the decision to retire.
0: Come on.
3: He will leave the organisation by the end of June. You're not buying it?
0: Oh, look, I smell a rat. Put it that way. Peter, it's time to go, isn't it? You've had your fun.
3: Yeah, so it was during this period that Bomb launched their new website. It was widely criticised for cost and poor design. Everyone has a lot of thoughts on it. So, yeah.
0: It was awful. And fortunately, somehow, we were able to save the old version. So we just never bothered with the new one. It was just ridiculous.
3: I just need facts. I don't need fancy design.
0: Just the facts. Exactly. Kelsey Reid, thank you.
3: Thank you.
0: Appreciate it. It is 8 to 6. Paul from Devonport, well aware that you are part of the SES and today is Wear Orange Wednesday. It is a national day encouraging us to wear orange to support local SES volunteers. And we'll learn more about the important work of the SES later in the morning, but you sent a text thanking me for the shout out and also saying thanks, Kim, or should I say Nana Kay? Mm-hmm. I have become a nanny this week with the birth of my granddaughter, Daphne. She's super cute. I'm telling you, she is actually, I know everybody says that, but she's actually super cute. Paul says, how about Isn't She Lovely by Stevie Wonder to celebrate your new status?

0: nice request from Paul to celebrate the birth of my little granddaughter, Daphne. They had a very easy run, Ollie and his partner, Maddie, on the first day. They're in their little bubble and she's sleeping. And then I get a text yesterday saying, I'm tired. It's a little bit harder all of a sudden. I may have got a bit cocky. And I said, did you sleep last night? Nope. Nightmare. Welcome to parenthood.
1: This is going to be quite a ride.
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3: 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We figured we'd work it out.
2: Restoration Australia.
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0: Yeah, looking forward to that. At 4 to 6, you're listening to ABC Northern Tasmania. 6 o'clock news coming up.

0: That's the Eurythmics. Haven't heard that song in a while. Enjoyed it on ABC Northern Tasmania. It's time for the 6 o'clock news and early AM.
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3: 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Blah, blah, blah.
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6: This is ABC News. Good morning. I'm Clancy Barlin. A Tasmanian parliamentary committee has recommended the government undertake modelling to understand potential budget repair scenarios. State political reporter Josh Duggan has more.
7: In its fiscal sustainability report, Treasury warned the state was headed for $146 billion worth of debt by 2040 without corrective action. Treasury urged $3 billion of budget repair in the next 5 years and $11 billion over the next 15. The Public Accounts Committee has completed a review of that report. It's recommending modelling be produced to translate the budget repair scenarios into practical terms, with workforce implications and revenue measures, and that it be tabled in Parliament.
6: A 27-year-old man has been hit with more than a dozen charges after an alleged incident in Blackmans Bay, south of Hobart, on Monday. Sophie Jaggers reports.
8: Police were called to Blackmans Bay following reports a man had fired a shotgun at a car on a residential street during a disturbance between people known to each other. Both parties left the scene with specialist units and the rescue helicopter deployed to locate them. Police say information provided by the public led to a 27-year-old man's arrest near Blackmans Bay Beach. Police allege the man was in possession of a gun when arrested, with two other guns located in a nearby vehicle he is charged with stealing. He's been charged with 14 offences and is set to appear in the Hobart Magistrates Court this morning.
6: The federal government is moving ahead with changes to the capital gains tax discount despite pushback and is planning to introduce legislation to Parliament within weeks. Labor is facing criticism for scrapping the current capital gains tax discount in favour of an inflation-adjusted model with a 30% floor that'll hit not just property investments but other assets too, including profit made when selling a business. Frustrated at the changes, some business owners have posted memes depicting the Prime Minister as their business's new co-owner. Despite the heat, the government has indicated it's not planning to budge. ACT Independent Senator David Pocock says bringing down the cost of home care services for older Australians is a matter of urgency. Senator Pocock says he's received reports of extortionate prices being charged for some items under the federal government's Support at Home program, which provides help including with cleaning and showering. The government says it's delayed the introduction of price caps to prevent participants being overcharged by not baking in temporarily high prices caused by global conflict. Senator Pocock says in the meantime, some older Australians are being ripped off.
9: The onus should not be on them. We have to ensure that we actually have consumer protections in place. On the one hand, acknowledge that, this will take time, but it's also urgent.
6: The Director General of the World Health Organization says he's deeply concerned by the rapid spread of Ebola in the Democratic Republic of Congo. Here's Europe correspondent Elias Kluwer.
10: There are at least 500 suspected cases of Ebola and over 130 deaths as a result of the outbreak. The epicentre of the virus is in the northeast of the Democratic Republic of Congo, which is ravaged by civil war and extremely difficult and dangerous to access. The Director General of the World Health Organization, Tedros Adhanom Ghebreyesus, says Ebola is treatable if detected early, so education is key to preventing the spread and treating the disease.
11: There are many other measures countries of course can take to stop the spread of this virus.
10: The strain of the virus has no vaccine and the WHO says this is a public health emergency of international concern.
6: Authorities say the teenagers who killed three people at a mosque in the US city of San Diego yesterday met online and shared a broad hatred toward different religions and races. The FBI says authorities have uncovered writings by the suspects but have declined to specify what ideologies or views were expressed. And in soccer, Cristiano Ronaldo is set to play in a record 6th Soccer World Cup after being selected in Portugal's squad for this summer's tournament. Ronaldo, who's 41 years old, already holds the men's record for all-time international appearances at 226 and goals at 143, and is one of only 6 players to have played in 5 World Cups. To Tasmania's weather, there's a strong wind warning for the lower east coast, southeast coast and southwest coast. For the state today, showers about the west, far south and Bass Strait Islands, easing during the evening, fine elsewhere, possible valley fog in the north and northeast. To the population centres, Hobart 15, partly cloudy, Launceston 17, mostly sunny, Devonport 16, mostly sunny and Burnie 15, partly cloudy.
5: Good morning. Welcome to AM. I'm Melissa Clark in Canberra, coming to you from Ngunnawal country and acknowledging other custodians. Australia is facing its biggest diphtheria outbreak since national records began more than 33 decades ago. More than 130 cases have been reported in the Northern Territory, where the government is investigating a death thought to be connected to the outbreak. Tanya Dendrinos reports.
12: It's highly contagious and potentially deadly, and Australia's diphtheria outbreak is deepening. Dr. Milena Dalton is the head of immunisation and health system strengthening at the Burnet Institute.
13: The spread beyond the Northern Territory shows that this is not just a localised issue, and it highlights how quickly vaccine-preventable diseases can re-emerge when there are gaps in immunity.
12: Diphtheria can present as a respiratory infection or infect the skin. Dr. John Boffa is the Chief Medical Officer for Public Health at the Central Australian Aboriginal Congress, which delivers primary health care to around 17,000 people across Central Australia.
14: It is everywhere. It's all over the Northern Territory. It's in all communities. About a third of the cases in Darwin and two-thirds in remote areas, but it is everywhere. We've got to vaccinate our way out of this. The vaccine will work. It's effective. It's safe.
12: Dr. Boffa believes that message is cutting through. But when it comes to a workforce readily available to deliver those vaccines, he says the service is limited.
14: It'd be really helpful if some of the other states, the larger states, were able to give us some additional public health nurses for periods of even 2 weeks at a time would make a big difference.
12: Health Minister Mark Butler says the government is very concerned about the outbreak.
15: Well, this is the biggest outbreak we've seen literally in decades already, and it's only May. We've seen 10 times the average number of cases, particularly concentrated in Indigenous communities in the NT and WA.
12: Is the government going to be sending any additional nurse practitioners into the NT or encouraging other states and territories who have capacity to do so?
15: Well, I've said to the NT government and also to the Aboriginal controlled medical sector in the NT, we're open to considering all requests. We're deeply concerned, as I know they are, about getting this outbreak under control.
12: Professor Rainer McIntyre heads the biosecurity program at the Kirby Institute at the University of New South Wales. She says national vaccination rates for most vaccines have fallen since 2020, including for the combination vaccine for diphtheria, whooping cough and tetanus, a factor she believes has played a role in the current outbreak.
16: I do think the falling vaccination rates, so having more people who are incompletely vaccinated, and you do get waning of immunity from the diphtheria vaccine, as well as vaccine hesitancy that is caused by all the misinformation and disinformation that's spreading.
12: She says a holistic approach is required, not just to increase access to health services, but also to improve confidence in vaccines and reduce hesitancy

0: across the country.
1: The abduction and alleged murder of Kumanjayi little babies saw an outpouring of national grief, community unrest and political uproar. But it's the child protection system that has found itself under intense scrutiny as the Northern Territory government moves to rush through new laws. Alex Barwick has the story.
2: My journey started off as a kinship carer.
3: Peter Lee Colmanolis's experience looking after the children of extended family members led her to become a child protection worker in the Northern Territory.
2: I felt very much unsupported, and I figured the only way to help the system was to join the system.
3: But Peter Lee says the Territory Government's new child protection laws, tabled last week in response to the alleged murder of five-year-old Kumanjayi little baby, will only create more harm for Aboriginal kids in a system she believes is broken. The sweeping changes would water down the Aboriginal child placement principle and make it easier for Aboriginal children to be placed permanently with non-Indigenous carers or in group homes. Peak Indigenous groups across the Northern Territory say they're alarmed by the proposed laws, which they had no input into, despite Aboriginal children making up roughly 90% of children taken into care. There's a collective concern that the changes may see a reduction in kinship placement, but Territory Minister for Child Protection Robin Carl rejects this.
4: My response is the only thing that matters is the safety of the child, and if it's not possible to find somebody that can be placed, the child can be placed with, that is either their family or part of their kinship group, safely, and I absolutely emphasise that, safely, securely and with stability, then you need to actually focus on what's best for the child.
3: Another former senior child protection worker in Alice Springs, who's requested to remain anonymous, says the decision to stand down three child protection workers after Kumanjayi little baby's body was found was a knee-jerk reaction. Sarah, which is not her real name, says she shares Peter Lee's concerns about proposed changes to the Territory's child protection laws.
5: I think that there are a lot of complexities to the situation, and when you know there are rash decisions made without consultation, we often then find that then there's problems later down the track because it hasn't had, you know, all of the right minds looking at what could go wrong or what the repercussions might be.
3: Peter Lee says change in the Territory's child protection system is needed, and it's about supporting families better and investing in things like housing, education, health and community services.
2: And I don't feel like the department was utilising the new framework very well, and it was poor practice.
3: Stakeholders were given 1 week to make a submission regarding the new laws. In a response from Robin Carl's office, the Child Protection Minister said that the proposed amendments would absolutely not remove the Aboriginal child placement principle. Instead, it would be part of a universal principle, ensuring decisions are made in the best interests of every child, regardless of background. The Department of Children and Families did not respond to the ABC's questions.
1: Alex Barwick there. Heading overseas, the head of the World Health Organization says he's deeply concerned by the outbreak of Ebola in the Democratic Republic of the Congo as the number of infections and deaths continues to rise. Here's Europe correspondent Elias Kluwer.
6: Near the epicentre of the Ebola outbreak in the Democratic Republic of Congo, workers are racing to build more makeshift treatment centres. At least 500 people have been infected with the Bundibugyo variant of the Ebola virus, and over 130 people have died from the disease since the first case was recorded less than a month ago. 6 tonnes of medical equipment has recently arrived in the DRC to help address the epidemic. Fatima Tafida is helping coordinate the World Health Organization's response.
7: So far, we've delivered 18 tonnes of emergency supplies to set up treatment centres, protect our health workers, and a lot of respiratory products as well.
6: The virus has now spread across borders too, with cases and deaths recorded in neighbouring Uganda. Rwanda has shut its southern border with the DRC. In Switzerland, the World Health Organization convened a meeting on Monday where Director General Tedros Adhanom Ghebreyesus gave an update on the spread of the virus.
8: Beyond the confirmed cases, there are more than 500 suspected cases. These numbers will change as field operations are scaling up.
6: There is no approved treatments for the Bundibugyo variant of the virus, but a vaccine used

0: for a different strain is showing some evidence of protection. Ebola often presents as a flu and is treatable if detected early. So the WHO believes education will be the best way to treat and prevent the disease. Here's the Director General, Mr. Ghebreyesus, again.
1: In the absence of a vaccine, there are many other measures countries, of course, can take to stop the spread of this virus and save lives, even without medical countermeasures, including risk communication and community engagement.
0: But that won't be easy. The Democratic Republic of Congo is in the throes of a bloody civil war, and the epicentre of the outbreak, Ituri, is

0: is one of the most dangerous provinces in the country, so access for health workers is difficult. The Deputy Medical Director of Medicine Sans Frontières, Dr. Philippa Bull, says she's extremely concerned about the potential for a large-scale and deadly epidemic, given the logistics and safety challenges. She spoke to me from MSF's headquarters in Geneva.
1: There's ongoing conflict in the area. There are, you know, millions displaced from their homes, and it's an area that's already extremely under-resourced in terms of healthcare. So that really, of course, further complicates the identification, the follow-up and the isolation of cases.
0: An outbreak in 2018 in the Democratic Republic of Congo had similar issues around community access and safety. In that epidemic, over 2,200 people died. This is Elias Kluwer in London, reporting for AM.
2: And that's it for early AM today. Just briefly looking at the oil price, the global benchmark Brent crude's trading lower at $111.38 US a barrel. I'm Melissa Clark. It's a quarter past six.
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5: And Melissa, we'll be back at 8 with AM. Nice to have your company this morning. Our weather for Wednesday, showers about the west, far south and Bass Strait Islands easing during the evening. Should be fine elsewhere. Although Sharon from Lady Barron says, I'll believe it when I see it. Rain in Lady Barron, dry as chips and water restrictions still on as far as I know. Apparently the groundwater really is very low. The swans near my place rely on spots where groundwater drains out to the sea and the spots are dry more often than not. And we are all, swans included, wondering if this is caused by more bores being put in all over the island or just the lack of rain or both. And Sharon says, either way, it doesn't bode well for the future. It's a cold start to the day. 2 in Launceston, Devonport 6, currently 10 at Burnie. Scottsdale and Wynyard 5, Smithton 9, King Island 13, Flinders Island also 13 degrees. Strawn 11, 6 at St Helens and 4 at Lyoheny. Well, coming up next, a little trailer that's done a lot of good around northern Tasmania has seemingly vanished. And the Lions Club of Kings Meadows is hoping the community can help track it down. More on that after this track requested by Maggie with regards to the Hawks. The AFL are the original great pretenders. It's not about the players, the public or the sport anymore. It's about the almighty dollar. How about Money by Pink Floyd?

0: I certainly was in the right.
1: Nothing like making listeners happy at 22 past 6. Sometimes you don't know how important a 6:20 dose of Pink Floyd is until you get a 6:20 dose of Pink Floyd and are the better for it. You can get in touch with me this morning. 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If you're listening on the ABC Listen app, it's really easy to reach out as well. It is, as I said, 22 past 6. You're listening to Kim Napier on ABC Northern Tasmania. And if you've driven past a local event and spotted a Lions Club mobile chiller keeping drinks cold or food safe, chances are this little trailer has quietly helped to make community fundraising happen behind the scenes. But now the Lions Club of Kings Meadows believes the trailer's been stolen from its Merino Street premises, and they're asking people across the north to keep an eye out. Good morning to Bob Salt. How you doing, Bob?
2: Good, thank you, Kim. Yourself?
1: Yep, travelling along nicely, thank you. First of all, tell us about the trailer. It's pretty distinctive looking, isn't it?
2: Yes, it is. And it's basically, it's a community trailer. It's not only used by the Lions Club of Kings Meadows, but we do vend it out to other community organisations. So it's basically used for the community.
1: When did the club realise it was missing, and what do you know so far about how it disappeared, Bob?
2: On Monday morning, someone went down to the club rooms, and at the rear of the club rooms there's a locked gate. Someone had broken in through there and removed the trailer. So they must have known, it was out of view, so someone must have known it was there and being used. And the police have been notified, the police came down and had a look at everything, but...
1: no luck so far.
2: We're not all that hopeful. Someone's probably... taking it, but the thing is though, with the and the trailer, they call it trailer. We use it for numerous functions. I think, like for example, the other week we used it up at the Lego part where we had a barbecue. We had our hamburgers and sausages and drinks all in the container in the trailer and everything. So it's used by the thing. But the thing is though, things that a lot of people don't understand. The Lions Club is a community organisation giving back to the community, all volunteers. And last year, it went back into the local community over $15,000.
1: It's incredible, isn't it? So what's the feeling been like then among members after discovering it had gone?
2: Oh, disappointment, really. It's one of those things where people give up their time to put money to purchase those things. And there's people in the community who donate directly to the Lions to help out on and because they know that and they get a good return. For example, look, it's not only raising money that the Lions Club does and give out. And there's visits to the Aldersgate up at Sandhill on a regular basis, and visiting people who are elderly, who don't really see many family members anymore due to people living on the mainland and other parts of the state.
1: True. I didn't know the Lions Club did that. That's awesome, Bob.
2: Oh, yes, it is. And it's quite fun, really, because some of the you see the smile on people's faces, not only from the residents of the nursing home, but from our own members.
1: That's lovely. So it's a scummy act, really, isn't it?
2: Oh, it is really, but someone must know where it is. And look, and we're quite happy to just let it be. If someone knows where it is, we can come and pick it up, or just notify us to say where it is, and we can come and pick it up, or just a phone call.
1: Yeah, just want it back. Yeah. So, what should people be on the lookout for, and what's the best thing to do if someone spots it somewhere around Northern Tasmania?
2: Well. But the what the feeling seems to be is someone's using it as a storage thing somewhere. We don't really expect it to be seen in any and the events that we go to. I can't see anyone using it.
1: Yeah.
2: But I mean, just someone must know where it is, and if someone's taken it, and they think well. And have a change of heart. It'd be lovely to.
1: All right. Well, let's.
2: We've actually put the money. Which we'll have to find the money to purchase another cooler trailer And that money is lost to the community.
1: Yeah, exactly. Well, let's see. We've put the word out. Let's see how we go. Bob, keep me in the loop, won't you?
2: Yeah. What we did last year with the trailer, with those photos I sent through, the Kings Meadows High School did an art project, and the club actually paid for all the paints and everything, and the Kings Meadows school did a and design that on the trailer, so did all the artwork for it.
1: A symbol of community, isn't it?
2: Yeah. So apparently, a couple of those kids who were involved in that, they a little bit disappointed too with. So it's not only the Lions Club, it's basically the general community is a little bit disappointed.
1: Well, let's see how we go, Bob. As I said, please keep me in the loop. That's Bob Salt from the Lions Club of Kings Meadows.
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1: Doesn't it make you shake your head when you hear of people stealing something like that, a mobile chiller keeping drinks cold or food safe for fundraisers by not only the Lions Club but other community events as well. So the Lions Club of Kings Meadows believes the trailer's been stolen from its Merino Street premises. So keep an eye out for that. We've got news coming up with Sandy Powell, and then Beck Pridham joins us. And I wonder if you've noticed there are a lot of new major builds like hospitality venues and uni buildings around Tasmania that feature timber in their design. They're quite spectacular, actually. Advanced timber manufacturers want that to continue, and a guarantee local timber will be prioritised in the state's long-term building strategy is going to be discussed on the Rural Report with Beck Pridham. Coming up very shortly, I'd love to hear from you, 0467 922 917. That's a number to send me a text. You can also call on 1300 361688. And if you are listening on the ABC Listen app this morning, it is free to download, by the way. It's an easy way to get in touch as well. It's 6:30. Here's Sandy.
5: Good morning. ABC News for Northern Tasmania coming to you from Burnie. My name is Sandy Powell. A Tasmanian parliamentary committee has recommended the government undertake modelling to understand potential budget repair scenarios. State political reporter Josh Duggan has more.
6: In its fiscal sustainability report, Treasury warned the state was headed for $146 billion worth of debt by 2040 without corrective action. Treasury urged $3 billion of budget repair in the next 5 years and $11 billion over the next 15. The Public Accounts Committee has completed a review of that report. It's recommending modelling be produced to translate the budget repair scenarios into practical terms, with workforce implications and revenue measures, and that it be tabled in Parliament.
5: The AFL has confirmed the concessions for the Tasmania Devils will receive upon entering the national competition. Meg Whitfield reports.
7: The full list of rules for Tasmania Football Club have been released by the AFL. The Devils will receive picks 1, 3, 5, 7, 9, 11 and 13 in 2027, as well as two extra priority picks in the following 2 years. They'll also have a $5 million kitty for signing bonuses. The club will be allowed two extra players on its list, as well as extra rookie positions, until 2033. The Devils will also have direct access to the club's current VFL list and the sons of Tasmanian-born AFL players to support the heritage of Tasmanian football.
5: One of the two potential builders of Hobart's new stadium has written a letter to the Macquarie Point Development Corporation, hitting back at allegations one of its contractors engaged in misconduct interstate. Sophie Jaggers reports.
8: We Build is one of two final tenderers to build the stadium in Hobart as part of a joint venture with the Chinese government's state building company. New South Wales Premier Chris Minns has accused We Build of attempting to gouge them on the Sydney Metro project. The company is also being investigated over a contractor's alleged suspicious underpayments, safety breaches and other concerns. In a letter to MPDC, WeBuild says it's acted transparently at all times and denied it was accused of engaging in any wrongdoing. WeBuild rejected claims it failed to respond to alleged misconduct, stating a number of independent reviews and actions have been undertaken.
5: The University of Tasmania says it will continue to search its records to aid investigations into autopsy specimens being retained without consent at its pathology museum. Between 1966 and 1991, 177 human remains were stolen from autopsies and given to the R.A. Rodda Museum of Pathology at UTAS without the knowledge or consent of families. The Tasmanian Parliament apologised to relatives affected in Parliament on Tuesday. University of Tasmania Deputy Vice-Chancellor for Health, Professor Graham Zoski, says the founder of the museum was one of the individuals involved.
9: So we will provide any records that we have in relation to these matters, and we continue to search those records to see if we have any additional information around that. It's our understanding that the primary person involved as a university employee was R.A. Rodda. R.A. Rodda is now deceased.
5: And the Law Society of Tasmania says Launceston-based Supreme Court Justice Robert Pearce will be missed when he resigns next year, and replacing him will be a priority. This week, Attorney General Guy Barnett announced Justice Pearce will resign from the bench in May 2027. Mr. Barnett thanked Justice Pearce for his service and said the government would appoint a replacement in due course. Law Society President Amelia Higgs says it's important that process is undertaken without delay to ensure ongoing administration of justice in the state's north.
10: Having a permanently sitting judge in Launceston ensures that the court can work through the cases as efficiently as it can. We know that there are quite significant backlogs, particularly in the criminal justice system, and so ensuring that there's a replacement for His Honour when his retirement takes effect will be really important.
5: Tasmania police have found the two motorcycle riders involved in a near miss captured on dashcam footage with a truck on a country road in Tasmania's Central Highlands earlier this month, but are still looking for the truck driver. They say they've now spoken to both riders, but are still trying to identify the truck and its driver. Anyone with information is urged to contact police. In the weather for the northern half of the state, there are showers about the far south and Bass Strait Islands, easing during the evening, fine elsewhere. Launceston, it will be 17 degrees and mostly sunny. Devonport, 16 degrees and mostly sunny. Burnie, 15 degrees and partly cloudy. 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
1: Good morning to you, Beck, at 25 to 7.
12: Good morning, Kim. How are you this morning?
1: Going well. It's a cold one, though. 2 degrees in Launceston, 6 in Devonport, Burnie 10. So it's not too bad for Burnie.
12: It didn't feel like 10, I've got to admit, when I got out of bed this morning and walked outside. But anyway,
1: Colder?
12: It felt colder than that, absolutely. I blasted the heater on for the first time in a little while, but that's all right.
1: It's winter.
12: It's this time of year.
1: Exactly.
12: Well, Kim, coming up on the Rural Report today, like many other industries, agriculture is one where you're less likely to see women in leadership roles. Now, the National Farmers Federation is trying to change that. One of the things it's doing is a leadership program for women. And of the 12 participants, two are from here in Tassie.
13: When I was growing up on a farm, like, we didn't even have that many female agronomists, and we didn't see that many females in agriculture. They were more doing other labour that more like closed behind doors things. So I think when you're seeing people being more visible, it's easier to go, oh, that's an opportunity that I could actually take on and I could work towards.
12: And we'll get the latest from the Weather Bureau in about 10 minutes' time. First up, across the state, you might have noticed an uptick in new major builds that heavily feature timber in their design, from hospitality venues to university buildings. Advanced timber manufacturers want to see more of it, and guarantees local timber is prioritised within the state's long-term building strategy. Here's Nick Steele from the Tasmanian Forest Products Association.
14: So as the state, we already have a wood encouragement policy, and we have a buy local policy. So both policies have merit, but as we enter into a major building phase for the state, so that's around big projects and also housing, I think there's an opportunity to really look at timber as being one of the strong suits to utilise for these projects. And I think one of the projects which always gets talked about is the Macquarie Point Stadium. And we're going to have a timber roof, that's by all accounts, so that's a great thing. But I think there's an additional opportunity to make it a really timber-rich precinct. So not only a stadium, but all those buildings around it, the conference centres, everything, to make it uniquely Tasmanian. And that's what Tasmanian timber is. If we're going to go ahead with a lot of these larger builds, let's use something that is uniquely Tasmanian.
15: Is the resource available in Tasmania to provide that?
14: It is, but we need to have that lead-in time to utilise it. So it's not just like, here's a project, next day, utilise Tasmanian timber. But a lot of these bigger projects, we need sort of 6 months, even a year lead-in, and that's where we need a pipeline of projects. So therefore, timber producers, timber manufacturers can really get behind this and plan to have that timber ready. So if you go to most stadiums around the world, they can be very much a lot of concrete. And we can really make it more uniquely Tasmanian by actually having appearance grade timber to really soften it. And as the nice science word behind it, biophilia, to make it we touch and feel that timber.
15: What are some of the other projects that you're eyeing off that have potential to utilise Tasmanian timber?
14: Yep, so you've got the Devils High Performance Centre, you've got the Jack Jumpers and the Jewels High Performance Centres. There's a lot of sports precincts coming on board at the moment. So instead of thinking about imported timber for the flooring, Tasmanian oak is just as good.
15: Is it cheaper though?
14: I can't say about cost, but in terms of that value add to Tasmania, that's where they should be looking. I would say it's similar cost. There'd be a caveat on that because I don't look at the cost, but to me, if we're actually going to support Tasmania and build Tasmania, we should be using local products.
16: So Andrew Walker, CEO Neville Smith Forest Products.
15: Where are we standing?
16: We're at our Mowbray dry mill and pellet mill in Launceston at the moment.
15: Behind us?
16: So we've got an array of regrowth Tasmanian oak that's been produced and put into profile, ready to go out to merchants, including the likes of Bunnings and similar merchants across Tasmania and to the mainland.
15: So this is for flooring?
16: So this is for what we call fixture and fit. So for internal architraves, skirting, door jams, flooring, all those profiles that go inside a home.
15: What's demand for this kind of product been like in the last 12 months?
16: Yeah, so demand's really strong nationally in this space. I think the premium that we get for this product, it's a well-renowned and loved timber Tasmanian oak. In fact, it's been independently benchmarked as Australia's preferred native timber. By any means, it's in strong demand.
15: You mentioned that it comes from regrowth, but overall within your business, you're moving towards the majority of plantation timber, utilising it your several sites across the state.
16: Yeah, so we're now at around 70 to 75% of our total production is plantation nightins or eucalyptus nightins. So that transition has been on now for 3 or 4 years. So we're also one of Australia's largest manufacturers of fully certified pallets, which helps move product around the nation through supply chain. So we manufacture pallets, we're doing sawn timber in the plantation nightins, and we're also doing other products for our customers. So quite the transition.
15: What do you want to see as a company from the state government with regard to prioritising Tasmanian timber in some of their funded projects?
16: Yeah, so we've already seen great evidence of those preferences by the government in some of the great university projects not far from us down the road. Here at Inveresk as an example, there's some amazing buildings like the River's Edge building, which is full of Tasmanian timber. So it sort of shows what we can do locally. So there has been a great level of support from the government in that space, but we'd want to see more. We don't want to see imported native timber being brought in for projects like Macquarie Point. That would be a very, very sad situation. We want to see our Tasmanian timber through the stadium and for people that are going to the footy to be able to, touch and feel our timber and really be proud of our resource base.
12: Andrew Walker from Neville Smith Forest Products speaking to Larissa Smith there.
1: It's 17 to 7.
12: Well, women are underrepresented in agriculture leadership positions. But the National Farmers Federation is trying to change that, aiming to double the number of women in leadership roles by 2030. This week, the Federation announced the successful candidates for its Diversity in Agriculture Leadership Program. And two of the 12 women are from here in Tassie. One of them is Sam Baldock.
13: Yeah, so the...

0: 4 degrees, so a little bit of a cold start there. For our maximum temperatures today, expecting 17 degrees and mostly sunny for Launceston. Devonport expecting 16 and mostly sunny. Partly cloudy for Burnie, 15 degrees. Sheffield, partly cloudy and 14. For Currie today, shower 2 and 16. Showers for Strawn, 15 degrees. Whitemark expecting 17, a little bit windy and partly cloudy. Sunny for Scottsdale, 16. St Helens 18 and mostly sunny, and Swansea expecting a maximum 17 degrees on a partly cloudy day, Beck.
1: Any warnings about today?
0: Look, the only warning that we've got out today is for the coastal waters. We've got a strong wind warning out for the lower east, southeast and southwest coast, and for tomorrow just for the southwest coast. So we'll see those winds gradually ease as the next high pressure ridge moves across, so we'll see conditions generally become a little bit more settled and the winds generally easing. For our coastal waters today, we're generally forecasting those southwesterly winds 15 to 25 knots, reaching 20 to 30 knots about those areas where we've got warnings for, mostly in the south and southeast there. For our swells, generally in the west and south today, west to southwesterly swell 2 to 2.5 metres. But across the north, just a northwest, northeasterly swell, below 1 metre, and a westerly swell below 1 metre as well for today.
1: And what's in store for the next couple of days?
0: Yeah, next couple of days should be a little bit more settled as that high pressure ridge moves in. We'll still see some isolated light showers in the west for both Thursday and for Friday, but conditions across the rest of the state should be fine, I think. Thursday morning and Friday morning, likely to see some fog around to start off with, and we might see a little bit of frost in the north as well, particularly on Thursday, so a couple of colder mornings on the way with that bit of frost and fog around to start off with, Beck.
1: Sounds like this afternoon is the time to do my washing. Simon Timke, thanks very much for joining us.
0: Great. Thanks a lot, Beck.
2: And make sure you bring it in, Beck, before any frost hits.
1: Yeah, I've definitely been known to do that, to put it out, go, oh, it's sunny, forget about it.
2: And then exactly.
1: It's held out there for 3 days in the Tasmanian conditions.
2: I love it when you go out to get a towel off the line. It's just like cardboard or a pair of jeans.
1: You're like, this is no different from the towel that was a little bit damp in the bathroom before. It just smells better.
2: Yeah. Look, thank you, Country Hour for Midday.
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2: That's Beck Pridham there, wrapping up the Rural Report. And Patrick enjoyed the story on highlighting modern use of Tasmanian timber. Says it's spot on for our future. For those that are not sure just how fantastic it adds to our architecture, the UTAS buildings are open to the public and are well worth a visit. The interiors of the River's Edge and the shed are truly world class. Go have a squiz, says Patrick. Up next, a lifelong Hawks supporter here in Northern Tasmania tells us what she thinks about yesterday's announcement that Hawthorn has to end its long-running partnership with Launceston after the 2027 season. It's on the way. Good morning. 7 to 7.

0: It's Phil Collins on ABC Northern Tasmania. It's 5 to 7. You're with Kim Napier this morning. And for 25 years, the Hawthorn Football Club has been part of the fabric of Northern Tasmania, bringing AFL footy to York Park, boosting local businesses through winter and inspiring generations of fans as well. Anne Pearce is a lifelong Hawks supporter. And earlier this year, she launched a petition to keep the club playing in Lonnie. We spoke to Anne on breakfast, arguing that it isn't just about football. It's about protecting a legacy that's deeply woven into the community. Anne spoke to Sunny on Drive yesterday and gave her reaction to the news that the Hawks will have to end their long-running partnership with Launceston after the 2027 season.
1: Yeah, no, I'm very sad. I'm very sad. It's, yes, it's been a challenging day, I think, for everything to sink in. Like, we knew that it was coming, that the Devils would, you know, be ingrained and be the AFL team, but I think it's disappointing that Hawthorn hasn't been shown more respect, I think, from the AFL and, yeah, just in the way they've got, they've decided that it's sort of now, not giving us, giving the club time, the community time, I think, more importantly, to, you know, gather their thoughts and, yeah, so really sad.
0: There was strong economic argument for Hawthorn's relationship with Northern Tasmania to stay. What did the games mean for local businesses and the region during winter?
1: Well, that's the thing. I think, you know, the commitment they've shown to Tasmania and more particularly Launceston over the 25 years, they've generated that income for businesses and whatever in the winter when nothing else is going on. So a lot of businesses relied on that, you know, people coming from interstate to support them. It's very much underestimated how much the local businesses and the economy of local in Launceston will be affected.
0: That was Anne Pearce, a lifelong Hawks supporter, speaking to Sunny on Drive yesterday. We'll continue to discuss the fallout from yesterday's announcement after 7:30 with regards to the economic benefits. Kelsey Reid, who's producing this morning and is a footy fan, says tickets for the game tomorrow night against the Crows at York Park have sold out. While this texter says, morning, the Hawks fans need to get over it. We'll get the big clubs in Tassie now instead of bringing the clubs that have to do more travel. Look at the Dogs versus Bombers sold out when they played in Launceston. If you'd like to weigh in on that topic, please send me a text on 0467 922 917. Patrick says, go the Hawks. Shouts the AFL, go make up more dollars out of Melbourne. And you can call 1300 36 1688. Sunny will be back with Drive from 4 this afternoon, and she's going to be talking about leeches, as you do.
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0: Nice to have your company this morning. It is a cold one if you've just woken up. 2 degrees currently in Launceston, 6 in Devonport, Burnie 10, Scottsdale 5, Wynyard 7, 8 at Smithton, Flinders and King Flinders and King Island, Kim. 13 degrees, Strawn 10, St Helens 5, Lyweenie 4. As the sun comes up, we know those temperatures start to dip, so we'll check them again for you in around 10 minutes from now after the weather, after the news, sorry, the 7 o'clock news. Still to come on Breakfast this morning, we are going to be celebrating Wear Orange Wednesday. It's a national day encouraging us to wear orange to support local SES volunteers, and a shout out to all those SES volunteers who are tuning in right now. We'll learn more about the important work of the SES just before 8 o'clock this morning. Right now, though, it is 7 o'clock and it's time for the news. And I've just stuffed something up, so I have to keep talking for 10 seconds, which is feels like a long time, doesn't it? But we'll get there in 3, 2, and 1. Here's the news.

0: In the news at 7, Tasmania's right to information laws under scrutiny. The US president reconsiders halting Iran's strikes and the federal opposition unveils its small business campaign. Good morning, I'm Clancy Barlin. One of the two potential builders of Hobart's new stadium has written a letter to the Macquarie Point Development Corporation, hitting back at allegations one of its contractors engaged in misconduct interstate. Sophie Jaggers reports.
1: WeBuild is one of two final tenderers to build the stadium in Hobart as part of a joint venture with the Chinese government's state building company. New South Wales Premier Chris Minns has accused

0: investigated over a contractor's alleged suspicious underpayments, safety breaches and other concerns. In a letter to MPDC, WeBuild says it's acted transparently at all times and denied it was accused of engaging in any wrongdoing. WeBuild rejected claims it failed to respond to alleged misconduct, stating a number of independent reviews and actions have been undertaken.
1: The Tasmanian government wants to amend the Right to Information Act to legally require government businesses to publish disclosures on public logs after several of the enterprises ignored a parliamentary motion requiring them to do so. Premier Jeremy Rockliffe wrote to government businesses in April to remind them of their obligations under the Act and asked them to publish right to information disclosures on their websites within 48 hours of their release to the applicant. In State Parliament yesterday, Leader of Government Business Erica Betts said TasTAFE, Hydro Tasmania and Sustainable Timber Tasmania are publishing logs, while TasRacing, Aurora Energy and the Public Trustee will set them up. The others did not respond. Mr. Abetz told Parliament the Premier has now instructed the Justice Department to look at amending the Act to compel the enterprises to maintain up-to-date logs.
2: Frankly, I'm disappointed the remaining GBEs have not complied and have not indicated their intention to comply. Currently, the Right to Information Act 2009 does not require disclosure logs.
1: Independent Tasmanian Upper House Meg Webb says Parliament must ensure there is a sense of justice for people whose loved ones had their remains taken by state pathologists over a 25-year period. Health Minister Bridget Archer delivered a formal apology yesterday for the past practice of pathologists taking organs and tissue during autopsies without the knowledge of family members. The specimens were provided to the R.A. Rodder Museum of Pathology in Hobart for display for educational purposes. Ms. Webb says the apology is a good first step.
3: What we need to do now is ask ourselves, how can we, to the best of our ability, hold people to account for this? And where we can't, what more do we need to do to provide families with a sense of justice and to support them through redress?
1: The Health Department has provided information on multiple individuals to the Director of Public Prosecutions as part of its investigations. Shadow Treasurer Tim Wilson will today formally unveil a new opposition campaign he says will back the small businesses of Australia. Political reporter Lexi Junawick has the details.
4: In a speech to the National Press Club today, Mr. Wilson will unveil the opposition's Stand With Small campaign, which he says will get input from Australia's self-starters about how the economy can be restructured to empower the sector. He says a future coalition government will consult on a Small Business Act, which would include ensuring faster payments from government and big businesses and a uniform definition of a small business. The campaign follows backlash from some within the small business community over the government's decision in the budget to change the capital gains tax discount.
1: A new report from the Grattan Institute says mandatory car parking requirements are driving up the cost of apartments by tens of thousands of dollars. Here's Frances Du with more.
5: The Institute is calling on state governments and councils to scrap the rules and instead manage street parking through permits and time limits after it found rules forcing developers to include off-street parking add about $70,000 to the cost of a typical two-bedroom apartment in Sydney. It says many apartment residents don't own cars but are still paying for parking spaces they don't use. The report argues removing minimum parking requirements could help make an extra 140,000 homes financially viable in Sydney and Melbourne.
1: Overseas, and an Ebola outbreak in the Democratic Republic of Congo has now caused the deaths of more than 130 people, with the World Health Organization describing it as deeply concerning. Europe correspondent Elias Kluwer reports.
6: There are at least 500 suspected cases of Ebola in the current outbreak, less than 4 weeks after the first patient was diagnosed. Authorities now believe the virus is spreading rapidly from the northeast of the Democratic Republic of Congo, with cases now suspected across the border in Uganda. The Deputy Director of Medicine Sans Frontières, Dr. Philippa Bull, says the epicentre of the outbreak is ravaged by civil war and poses significant danger for health workers.
7: It's an area that's already extremely under-resourced in terms of healthcare.
6: There is no vaccine for the variant of the virus that is spreading, but authorities are hoping education and community engagement can help stop the spread.
1: The US president says he'll reconsider a decision to halt fresh strikes on Iran in coming days if the regime in Tehran doesn't agree to a deal to formally end the war. Here's Middle East correspondent Matthew Doran.
8: Donald Trump claims he was

0: just an hour away from launching attacks against Iran, shattering the six-week-old ceasefire when the leaders of Qatar, the UAE and Saudi Arabia urged him to hold fire. But he says it's a limited pause with consequences if Iran doesn't properly negotiate.
1: We may have to give him another big hit. I'm not sure yet. You'll know very soon.
0: Iran has warned any resumption of strikes would open up new fronts in the war, which started almost 3 months ago. Negotiations on issues such as control over the Strait of Hormuz and Iran's nuclear ambitions have led to a stalemate between Iran and the US. Matthew Doran, ABC News, Jerusalem.
2: US Vice President J.D. Vance has suggested Iran would be the first domino in a race by countries to get nuclear weapons, appearing to reference the Cold War-era domino theory to justify the Iran conflict. During the Cold War with the Soviet Union, US politicians argued that if a country turned communist, it could cause neighbouring nations to fall like dominoes into communism too. Mr. Vance says that a failure to stop Iran's nuclear ambitions would lead to others pursuing atomic weapons.
3: If you have every country in the world scrambling to try to get a nuclear weapon, it would make us all much less safe. And Iran would really be the first domino and what would set off a nuclear arms race all over the world.
2: Russian President Vladimir Putin has arrived in Beijing for high-level talks just days after US President Donald Trump's visit to the city. China correspondent Alison Horn has more.
4: This is President Putin's 25th visit to China, a pointed reminder to the US of Russia's close ties with Beijing and Mr. Putin's even closer personal relationship with China's President Xi Jinping. The Kremlin has already signalled it'll use today's bilateral meeting to push for more energy deals with China and to learn more of the conversations held between Donald Trump and President Xi during last week's US-China summit, which included discussions around the war in Ukraine. Alison Horn, ABC News, Beijing.
2: Arsenal have won soccer's English Premier League after Manchester City, the only team that could catch them, were held to a 1-1 draw by Bournemouth. And with more in sport, here's Chris Mitchell.
5: Collingwood's ruck Darcy Cameron has been cleared to return to face the Eagles in Scott Pendlebury's record-breaking AFL match on Saturday. Cameron had been battling an ankle injury and missed the Pies clash with the Swans last week, but has returned to full training. The former Essendon captain Zach Merritt has thanked the fans for their patience as the Bombers prepare for their bottom-of-the-ladder clash against Richmond at the MCG on Friday. Essendon have just one win from 10 so far, and Merritt has told Fox Sports that he just needs the fans to stay that way.
6: I know the fans have been extremely patient and we're very grateful for their support, but hopefully they can just be a little bit more patient.
5: The Tigers have almost 20 players on their injury list ahead of that match, prompting concerns about the club's ability to field a team. Italy's Filippo Ganna won the Stage 10 time trial at the Giro d'Italia. Ben O'Connor was the best of the Australians. He came home in 11th. O'Connor is 5th in the overall classification, just under 3 minutes behind the race leader Afonso Eulalio. And the Australian Open winner Carlos Alcaraz will miss this year's Wimbledon tennis tournament because of his wrist injury.
2: To Tasmania's weather, there's a strong wind warning for the lower east coast, the southeast coast and the southwest coast. For the state today, showers about the west, far south and Bass Strait Islands, easing during the evening, fine elsewhere. Possible valley fog in the north and northeast, west to southwesterly winds. To the population centres in Hobart, top of 15 and partly cloudy. In Launceston, 17, mostly sunny. Devonport, top of 16 and mostly sunny. And in Burnie, top of 15 and partly cloudy. 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
9: 7:10, nice to have your company this morning. Kelsey Reid producing. She loves a fact. I didn't know this about Kelsey. She's told me this morning in Launceston, it's 2 degrees, which is not quite the coldest morning that we've had so far this year. April, 0.9 degrees was, but it's the coldest morning for May at 2 degrees. But the coldest May temp recorded in Lonnie was minus 4.4 in 1906. And the hottest, and of course, I think we broke the record in May for the hottest day, 23.8 in 1919. Or maybe they ended up breaking it in Hobart. I was in another world over the last 3 weeks. Now, I wonder how well you actually know the road rules. Maybe not as well as you might think. I want you to stay tuned for more. Today, though, is World Bee Day, as in B-double-E. It's not the, you know, well, today's, what do they say? What do they say on Sesame Street? Today's brought to you by the letter B. We're celebrating the tiny pollinators that play a massive role in our food production, biodiversity and environment. The Tasmanian Beekeepers Association is encouraging all of us to do something simple to support bees. Now, that could be planting bee-friendly flowers. That could be buying local honey or even just putting water out in the garden. And while Tasmania remains free of the destructive varroa mite devastating hives on the mainland, beekeepers say we can't afford to become complacent. Joining us is Jan Davis, the Secretary of the Tasmanian Beekeepers Association. Good morning to you.
8: And what a lovely morning it is on World Bee Day.
9: It is. It is indeed. Now, how will you be celebrating it? How do you like your honey, Jan?
8: Oh, my honey is crumpets with honey every morning.
9: Oh, how it's the best, isn't it?
8: It sure is. And we're so lucky here in Tassie to have so many different types of honey. It's leatherwood for me today.
9: Are you having the leatherwood? See, look, this is a terrible thing to say on World Bee Day. I'm not a massive fan of leatherwood honey. I find it a bit too

0: on pollination, so we get that honey.
1: Oh, look, most of our cropping here in Tassie is pollination dependent, starting with our fruit crops, apples, pears, apricots, right through to some of the clover crops that are used to feed our livestock. So pretty much everything that grows commercially here in Tasmania is either entirely reliant on bees or is certainly partially pollination dependent. And that doesn't even look at the things in our gardens. I don't know about you, but looking at my garden, not only do we have normal European honeybees, there's bumblebees and bluebird bees and all sorts of interesting native bees out there as well.
0: Love it. We hear a lot about the varroa mite on the mainland. So how significant is it that Tasmania is still free of it so we can enjoy those variety of bees in our gardens?
1: Oh, look, it's an amazing thing that we need to be really, really careful to preserve. We're hearing from our colleagues on the mainland that up to 90% of their hives are now dead as a result of varroa. And that's with, I mean, we don't really know what the impact is on the feral bees and the native bees because nobody's really counting. But 90% of your colony loss is just devastating. And we don't want to see that here. We've got such a complex and diverse environment that relies on our bees. It's something we don't feel is being taken seriously enough. There needs to be a much more strong focus from government particularly, but everybody, on keeping that nasty, nasty pest out.
0: Speaking of everybody, do you get the sense or the vibe that people are really reconnecting a little more with bees now that we're sort of educated on just how important they are?
1: It's really interesting, isn't it? It's one of those things that's become more and more apparent over time, not just interested in bees generally, but a lot of people are becoming so interested that they want to have one or two hives on their properties as well so that they can be part of that process. So, yeah, it's pretty exciting.
0: So what's the best place to start then if you want one in your own backyard, or can you do it on your balcony?
1: Look, probably not. One of the challenges, and this is becoming an increasing issue as we see more people take up beekeeping, is making sure that you've got enough space for your hives or hive and that it's not going to impact on your neighbours unnecessarily. So there are suggestions about how you manage that. If you're starting out, the best thing to do is to contact your local beekeepers association. We have one in each of the areas of the state, and they run hands-on beekeeping courses where novices and beginners can learn from those who've been doing it for a much longer period of time.
0: We love our bees. Have you had your crumpet with honey yet?
1: No, that's my next thing up.
0: Okay, enjoy, Jan. Always great to chat with you.
1: And you too.
0: Thank you. I will enjoy. I love honey. And I've told you this at the moment, I am obsessed with black garlic honey. And it's a little bit like balsamic vinegar, but you get that honey taste through it. It's yummy. That was Jan Davis. She's the secretary of the Tasmanian Beekeepers Association. How do you like your honey? Tell me. 0467 922 917. That's the number to text. Lonnie Ads always makes me smile. Just checking, it's International Bee Day or International Bidet. It's definitely the tiny pollinators.
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0: It is 17 past 7 on ABC Northern Tasmania. I wonder how well you actually know your road rules. Maybe not as well as you might think. Stay tuned for more.

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1: It's Breakfast with Kim Napier. ABC Northern Tasmania.
0: 19 past seven, and many of us might pride ourselves on our ability to drive a car safely, but how well do we actually know the road rules? This week is Road Safety Week, and it advocates are urging all drivers, regardless of their experience, to brush up on their knowledge of road rules. Now I'm joined by RACT driving instructor Kendon Lovell. Good morning to you.
2: Well, hello. Thanks for having me.
0: Oh, it's a pleasure. What are some of the most... Look, you do a great job because there's no way I could teach somebody to drive.
2: Well, I think it's a lot less stressful than you might think. I personally find it a delightful occupation, but I suppose some people might find it a little bit scary.
0: Yeah, definitely. We used to do it at school back in the 80s and the cars had the dual pedals. Do you have those?
2: We still have the dual controls, which I think parents probably would appreciate a bit of access to that as well. So we do have that luxury, yes.
0: All right. Well, tell us, what are some of the most misunderstood road rules here in Tasmania?
2: Oh, we've got quite a few of them. I would say a big one is indicating out at roundabouts. This is one that has a lot of people in confusion. So, and it is a little bit... vague on the road rules.
0: Can I test myself then, Kendon? This is what
2: I would do.
0: Okay. If I'm turning left, coming up to a roundabout, I would indicate, obviously, to turn left. If I was going straight ahead, I wouldn't indicate. If I was going right round, I would keep indicating.
2: Yeah, you've basically got it right. So if you're approaching a roundabout, you're turning left, you've got that left indicator on approach. If you are not going over halfway around the roundabout, you wouldn't, and taking that second exit out, you wouldn't indicate on approach, but still a left indicator as you exit.
0: Oh.
2: And as you approach, if you're going over halfway around the roundabout, we have an indicator to the right on approach, then a left as we exit.
0: Okay, but so it's almost right.
2: I will say the road rules say you must indicate out at roundabouts where practicable. So this leaves a little bit of room for interpretation.
0: Yeah, because, look, a lot of our roundabouts aren't huge. You know, I'm thinking of one here in High Street in Launceston. I mean, by the time you've got onto the roundabout, there's no time to even put the indicator on to exit it, unless you're turning left, of course.
2: That would be, yes.
0: Yeah, that would be, you know, you wouldn't get done by the cops for that one.
2: I think you'll be safe.
0: All right, thank you. Any other misunderstood road rules outside of the roundabouts and indicating?
2: Look, one that we do encounter a bit is a zip merge situation where we are coming from back a few decades ago, a lot of giving way to the right. So at a zip merge where you're not crossing a broken line into a neighbouring lane, it would be more of a who's in front has right of way. And sometimes people get a little bit mixed up and don't quite understand that.

0: Yeah, they don't. And you know where you see it most? On the Bass Highway.
1: Oh, yeah.
0: It's a shocker.
1: We just need to give space to people. I think this is a big crusade of mine at the moment, is to give people space. If it looks like somebody's coming in front of you, allow them to. Try not to speed up and stop them from merging.
0: Are you still failing drivers who you come to a stop sign and they don't exactly stop? They just, you know, sort of creep?
1: It's a big one.
0: Yeah.
1: So if you come up to a stop sign, we've got some interesting intersections where you'll have a stop sign with great visibility. So you'll come up to it and it's very easy to think naturally, there's nobody there, I'm going to go. And if you don't complete that stop, it can actually stop you from passing the test. So I would stop, hold that stop for a little bit just to make sure that it's understood, and then continue.
0: Now I'm getting flashbacks to when I got my license. The first thing that you had to do was adjust, after putting on your seatbelt, was adjust your rear vision mirror.
1: Mm-hmm. Yes.
0: Are you still failing people for not doing that?
1: Well, it wouldn't be a fail. I think that's, you're going to sit in that car. If it's a car that you're driving all the time, it's probably going to be set up for you.
0: Yeah.
1: And a lot of people do tests in their personal vehicles. So if you didn't do that adjustment, it wouldn't necessarily be a fail. No.
0: Now, Patrick has left a message to say we have a huge misunderstanding about roundabouts in Tasmania. He says just give way to the right.
1: Yeah, that was the blanket rule, again, when I was learning to drive, giving way to the right coming to the roundabout. And technically the road rules now are you must give way to all people within that roundabout, but there is still going to be a focus towards the right and anyone on that right-hand side of the roundabout, because that's where your most immediate traffic is going to come in from.
0: And are you still hammering home giving way to pedestrians?
1: Always give way to pedestrians.
0: Yeah.
1: Yes. So no matter what, always.
0: Okay. If the bus driver that hit me a couple of years ago is listening,
1: Ooh.
0: I haven't let go of that. I haven't let go of it.
1: They're listening.
0: Oh, terrible.
1: Terrible.
0: Now, a huge part of your work, Kendon, is helping teenagers learn how to become responsible drivers. Do you think experienced motorists are guilty at times of being too impatient towards those L-platers?
1: Yes. We've recently done studies in the last 8 months, and it's shown about 70% of young drivers' learners are experiencing aggressive behaviours towards them on the road. That can be tailgating is a big one, and I truly believe people often don't understand that they are that close, but we need that minimum 3-second gap to provide space and you're cutting off. You know, waving hands, beeping, it's still occurring a little bit too much. It would be great if we could eliminate it altogether.
0: Yeah, not necessary. Now, look, a pet hate of mine here in Launceston, and I just don't understand why we don't have red light cameras, are drivers that run red lights, particularly on Wellington Street, but that intersection between Wellington and York. You're on the road every day. Do you see it yourself?
1: Oh, yeah, absolutely. I think... Again, I give the benefit of the doubt to the road users. I think a lot of people think that that orange light is like the last drinks at the bar or something. It's your last opportunity to get through, when in fact it should be, if we can stop, we need to stop. So if you have the ability to stop safely, then you have to do that. That's your obligation.
0: And some of our, you know, the way the lights are sequenced, it's almost embarrassing when you see somebody gunning it and then you're parked behind them at the next set of lights.
1: It's futile. You often rock up next to somebody who was just in such a hurry and they don't get too far ahead. We know this.
0: We do know this. Well, I think the takeaway message then, you know, with your job helping young people learn how to be responsible drivers, is for those of us that do have our licences and have had them for a while, be patient. It's not a cool thing to do, to tailgate and carry on.
1: 100%. I always say, imagine that they're your child, they're your grandchild, they're your family, because they are somebody's family, and we want to support everyone on the road, everyone supporting each other.
0: Well, you do an important job, and as I said, one I could not do, so all good kudos to you, Kendon. Thanks for chatting with us this morning.
1: Absolute pleasure. Thank you.
0: Thank you. That is RACT driving instructor Kendon Lovell. Mark's having a crack here. Did your driving tester ask you if you put the car's crank handle away safely? No, she didn't.
2: Bet you didn't know we're the world's biggest gambler.

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6: Plenty still to come on Breakfast this morning. It was huge news yesterday, the announcement of Hawthorn pulling out of Tassie. It comes on the eve of their clash at York Park against the Crows. Sold out at this point. That's tomorrow night at York Park. What are your thoughts? Can the Devils replicate the economic benefits of the Hawks for the north of the state? We'll be asking that question after 7:30. You can text me on 0467 922 917 or hit us up through the ABC Listen app. Leon Compton, it was a huge announcement yesterday.
7: It's significant news. And on the one hand, the passion of Hawks fans who have loved having a team, their team, and the ability to support it for a quarter of a century. On the other hand, the stone-cold reality, Kim, that the state is literally spending billions of dollars, like more than a billion, much more likely around two when it's all added up, to bring a new team to life, and that Hawthorn would be trying to sell entertainment packages at the stadium against this team and with ongoing government sponsorship. It's hard to believe. It's also hard to believe that the Devils couldn't convince Northern Tasmania that the new team, with, you know, bringing Collingwood or Essendon or Richmond and potentially all of them in a year to play at York Park, isn't a better deal. But many are unconvinced at this stage.
6: Yeah, and it's hard too when I'm listening to the news this morning and, you know, I'm going to bag the ABC. It feels like everything is a little Hobart-centric, like got rid of the Hawks now. Let's focus on the Devils. And how about that fantastic stadium we're going to build and make sure that we use the Tasmanian wood? It's like, do people realise that we've just lost a huge economic boost for the north of the state from 2027?
7: It'll be replaced by something else. It'll be replaced by something else that is potentially got more upside. It's interesting that the new team, its leadership, haven't been able to convince Northern Tasmania that it'll be better than what it's replacing.
6: So do you think this decision lands firmly at the feet of the Devils?
7: I think there needs to have been. I was talking to a politician about this recently, that Launceston particularly, there is confusion, real confusion about what the future for football looks like. There's uncertainty. And if you're a business, like, you know, the owner of the Mudwalls Bar and many of the other business owners that we've spoken to, if there is that uncertainty at the moment, having this thing that helps you, you know, keep your staff on through the winter months on a number of weekends, fills the joint, maybe not once, but twice over the course of a single weekend, you would imagine the anxiety of losing that and being replaced with promises is a difficult one to grab hold of.
6: I know we have a short amount of time, but this texter says it could have been so different. The AFL has set the table and the Devils have served up a dish of resentment. Football is the eventual loser here when it all comes out. 160 years to prepare for a team and it's been totally mishandled.
7: Has it, like, there's $140-something million being spent on York Park. Has it been totally? I don't know. I just find that... It always felt to me like there was an inevitability about the Devils taking over. As one commentator said yesterday, when the Adelaide Crows or Port Adelaide or West Coast Eagles came into the competition, nobody in Western Australia was continuing to hand over money so that, you know, that rival teams could come in and play games there. I know it's not quite the same example, but the Devils need to make the case that the new club will be better and bring more people and, you know, be engaging in ways that, you know, while some will be disappointed, Hawks fans will be disappointed, will, I suppose, do a better job for the state when it comes to tourism. It's a sell. They've got to make it. I mean, there are people at the Devils on big money, including the CEO. You know, there's a case to be made there.
6: Yeah, and a crappy decision too, you know, to find out on the eve of a Hawks game against the Crows here at York Park.
7: The farewell tour starts, and the question, what does the 2027 draw look like as well? The sponsorship's been paid for that. How will the AFL see it? Because they decide what happens and where. Will there be bigger teams playing against the Hawks? How will they approach that? I mean, the other thing is, from a southern perspective, people in the south are going, hang on a second, the state has to pay off what might be a $1.5-2 billion stadium in Hobart. Does it make sense to be playing seven games in the south and 4 or 5 in the north. Maybe we should keep the Hawks in Launceston and play all of the home games in Hobart just so the stadium has a better chance of getting paid off.
6: I'm sure there was conversations around tables somewhere where they were thinking, you know, how can we make this work that's mutually beneficial for us both as opposed to exclusive. But I'm sure you'll be discussing that on your program this morning.
7: And we'll get on to some of that. We'll talk about some of that and we'll talk about suggestions and concerns in some quarters as we get ready for the state budget that maybe there's a risk that new forest sawmill contracts will be assigned in ways that bind the state if timber can't be delivered to sawmills in a decade to come. So we'll talk a bit more about that this morning. And I went to Guy Sebastian last night.
6: Oh, did you?
7: And lots of our listeners who won tickets drove from all around Tasmania to come to Guy Sebastian. It was fantastic. I thought so anyway. And we're going to catch up with somebody who was so excited to win her tickets. A friend of Guy Sebastian's called us and said, I'm going to call Guy, see if I can organise that lady and her daughter a VIP pass.
6: Oh, what?
7: And we're going to hear what her experience was like at Guy Sebastian after 8:30 as well.
6: I look forward to that. Thank you, Leon Compton. Statewide on your radio from 8:30. A texter here saying all other states other than Victoria have 2 AFL clubs, so why can't Tasmania? We'll be discussing more on that after the news with Sandy Powell. Good morning.
1: News for Northern Tasmania, coming to you from Burnie.
6: Coming to you from another microphone, Sandy.
1: Apologies for that.
6: That's okay.
1: Had the wrong button and wrong fader up. I'll start that again. The AFL has confirmed the concessions the Tasmania Devils will receive upon entering the national competition. Meg Whitfield reports.
5: The full list of rules for Tasmania Football Club have been released by the AFL. The Devils will receive picks 1, 3, 5, 7, 9, 11 and 13 in 2027, as well as 2 extra priority picks in the following 2 years. They'll also have a $5 million kitty for signing bonuses. The club will be allowed 2 extra players on its list, as well as extra rookie positions, until 2033. The Devils will also have direct access to the club's current VFL list and the sons of Tasmanian-born AFL players to support the heritage of Tasmanian football.
1: One of the 2 potential builders of Hobart's new stadium has written a letter to the Macquarie Point Development Corporation, hitting back at allegations one of its contractors engaged in misconduct interstate. Sophie Jaggers reports.
8: We Build is one of 2 final tenderers to build the stadium in Hobart as part of a joint venture with the Chinese government's state building company. New South Wales Premier Chris Minns has accused We Build of attempting to gouge them on the Sydney Metro project. The company is also being investigated over a contractor's alleged suspicious underpayments, safety breaches and other concerns. In a letter to MPDC, WeBuild says it's acted transparently at all times and denied it was accused of engaging in any wrongdoing. WeBuild rejected claims it failed to respond to alleged misconduct, stating a number of independent reviews and actions have been undertaken.
1: The Tasmanian government wants to amend the Right to Information Act to legally require government businesses to publish disclosures on public logs after several of the enterprises ignored a parliamentary motion requiring them to do so. Premier Jeremy Rockliffe wrote to government businesses in April to remind them of their obligations under the Act and ask them to publish Right to Information disclosures on their websites within 48 hours of their release to the applicant. In State Parliament yesterday, Leader of Government Business Erica Betts said TasTAFE, Hydro Tasmania and Sustainable Timber Tasmania are publishing logs, while TasRacing, Aurora Energy and the Public Trustee will set them up. The others did not respond. Mr. Abetz told Parliament the Premier has now instructed the Justice Department to look at amending the Act to compel the enterprises to maintain up-to-date logs.
9: Frankly, I'm disappointed the remaining GBEs have not complied and have not indicated their intention to comply. Currently, the Right to Information Act 2009 does not require disclosure logs.
1: A Tasmanian parliamentary committee has recommended the government undertake modelling to understand potential budget repair scenarios. State political reporter Josh Duggan has more.
10: In its fiscal sustainability report, Treasury warned the state was headed for $146 billion worth of debt by 2040 without corrective action. Treasury urged $3 billion of budget repair in the next 5 years and $11 billion over the next 15. The Public Accounts Committee has completed a review of that report. It's recommending modelling be produced to translate the budget repair scenarios into practical terms, with workforce implications and revenue measures, and that it be tabled in Parliament.
1: The Law Society of Tasmania says Launceston-based Supreme Court Justice Robert Pearce will be missed when he resigns next year, and replacing him will be a priority. This week, Attorney General Guy Barnett announced Justice Pearce will resign from the bench in May 2027. Mr. Barnett thanked Justice Pearce for his service and said the government would appoint a replacement in due course. Law Society President Amelia Higgs says it's important that process is undertaken without delay to ensure ongoing administration of justice in the state's north.
11: Having a permanently sitting judge in Launceston ensures that the court can work through the cases as efficiently as it can. We know that there are quite significant backlogs, particularly in the criminal justice system, and so ensuring that there's a replacement for His Honour when his retirement takes effect will be really important.
1: And Tasmania police have found the two motorcycle riders involved in a near miss captured on dashcam footage with a truck on a country road in Tasmania's Central Highlands earlier this month, but they are still looking for the truck driver. Police say they've now spoken to both riders but are still trying to identify the truck and its driver. Anyone with information is urged to contact police. In the weather for the northern half of the state, there are showers about the west, the far south and the Bass Strait Islands. Fine elsewhere. Launceston will be 17 degrees and mostly sunny. Devonport 16 and mostly sunny. Burnie 15 and partly cloudy. Back to you, Kim, on the correct microphone.
6: Yeah, could we all do that at times? In fact, I did it this morning with Kelsey. Have a
1: just
6: good
1: giving
6: day.
1: The listeners a bit of a peek behind the curtain, you
6: yeah,
1: know?
6: Yeah, exactly. Thank you, Sandy.
1: Cheers.
4: You're with Kim Napier. This is Breakfast. ABC Northern Tasmania.
6: It's a bit like flying a plane. There are a lot of buttons and faders in front of us. Coming up, it's Wear Orange Wednesday, a national day encouraging us to wear orange to support local SES volunteers. And we'll learn about the important work of the SES shortly at 20 to 8. As we've been discussing, Hawthorne has been connected with Launceston for a quarter of a century, but that partnership is officially coming to an end. Plenty of your texts. This person says, not a Hawthorne fan at all, but it's been a staple for the last 25 years. The Devils are a new shiny thing, but will it last the journey? And Leon is delusional if he thinks the AFL will allow the big teams to come to Tassie and miss out on the money they could make from a bigger stadium on the mainland. I'll read more of your text shortly. If you want to weigh in, though, you can text 0467 922 917. It was yesterday on Breakfast. We spoke with Hawthorne's head of Tasmania Operations, David Cox. Here's a bit of what he had to say.
12: You know, our value contribution to Launceston and the region really is our national travelling public that goes with Hawthorne wherever we go. It's not the local audience, it's what we bring from the mainland that fills hotels, cafes and restaurants. And our average length of stay of Hawthorne visitors that come down is between 3 and 5 nights, and then research shows they come again within the same year. It's a double economic impact.
6: That's David Cox, head of Tasmania Operations at Hawthorne, speaking with me on Breakfast yesterday. And that was with regard to the match against the Crows at York Park tomorrow night. Shortly after that conversation with David, Hawthorne released a statement saying they're transitioning out of Launceston, and I understand they found this out on Sunday night from the 2027 season at the conclusion of that. So the end of an era for the city and for the club. Hawthorne's president Andy Gowers told my colleague Lucy Braden in the south, which is weird. Why would they speak in the south when they could have spoken in the north? The club was only told about the decision, as I mentioned, Sunday night.
13: Well, it was extreme disappointment. We've spoken to the AFL, as you would expect, about how we thought that this might be able to work for the Devils and for us. And what that looked like was an undetermined number of games. I mean, currently we play 4 home games in Launceston at Ute Stadium and 1 pre-season game. And we were open to what it looked like, given our history there and, you know, the tourism dollars that we bring into the state when we play. And we know that the businesses in the north really value that. It's very important to them through the winter months to fill up hotel rooms and restaurants and wineries and golf courses and all kinds of tourism activities.
6: Yeah, and all good points, all raised on programs yesterday. And look, I'm criticising my own employer, but by the ABC's virtue of the ABC's reporting this morning, it feels like that is not being taken into consideration. It's like, okay, that's done. See you, Hawthorn. Here's the Devils. Let's talk about the stadium. Someone who strongly believes the Devils won't replicate the economic value of the Hawks is Rebecca Pentland. She's a business owner. She's a former Member of Parliament, as we know. She recently aired some of her concerns in an opinion piece published in the Examiner newspaper. She joins me now. Good morning, Rebecca.
14: Good morning, Kim.
6: What's your reaction to that news that the Hawks won't be in Lonnie?
14: Yesterday was a dark day for businesses in Launceston. You know, what the Hawks deliver is going to be very hard to replicate that. And, you know, I just think it's premature. We should wait and see what the Devils return and then perhaps look at an exit plan for the Hawks. But it definitely is a premature decision.
6: Now, in your article, you argue that crowds generated by Devils home games won't have the same economic impact as Hawks games at York Park. I can see why. Explain, though.
14: We know that there's going to be a lot of Devils fans here in Tasmania. And we know that Tasmanian memberships are going to get priority for seating in stadiums, which isn't going to drive visitor accommodation or people, you know, filling up our cafes and restaurants in Launceston and surrounding areas.
6: Do you think, though, Devils home games at York Park would still bring visitors from across Tasmania and the mainland?
14: For how small and compact it is, you know, we're probably not going to get the same impact of, you know, the mainlands coming to Tasmania and, you know, those people travelling across the state that are wanting to spend a night or two or three in Launceston.
6: Do you think it's been undervalued just how important the Hawthorn Football Club is to the north of the state, particularly in winter?
14: Yeah, look, my family, we own over 200 rooms combined throughout Launceston in hotels and, you know, apartment-style accommodation. We feel the pinch. Winter's hard. You know, keeping people employed is hard. It's a real thing that happens in Launceston with our economy. And to just turn your back on that when something's winning is really disappointing.
6: So can you understand why the AFL power brokers are saying there just isn't room for the Hawks in Lonnie as we try and grow the Devils brand across the state? Any argument in that?
14: Oh, I think there's room for two. I think it's short-sightedness. If we're a state that's passionate about AFL, what a great thing to have more content. What a great thing to have more games down here. If we're already winning with the Hawks, well, then the Devils need to step up and attract the same crowds and have the same success.
6: And there could have been some compromise, I'm sure. Like the Hawks could have said, look, we won't do this, you can have that. And we won't do this, you can have that, but we'll still play those games at York Park.
14: 100%. There could have been compromise. You know, I mean, it's just really disappointing that the AFL's come in with their broadsword and just cut it off. And, you know, I don't think the government's played their part in trying to protect the Hawks and what that does for our economy here in Launceston.
6: Not to mention the announcement, right? Just on the eve of the game against the Crows.
14: Yeah, and you know what? We're sold out. There's not a room in Launceston.
6: And the petition that Anne Pearce had started calling for the Hawks to remain in the state had an extra 400 signatures, and you can find that on change.org. Thank you for weighing into the conversation, Rebecca.
14: Thank you. Thanks, Kim.
6: Rebecca Pentland, a Launceston business owner, former Member of Parliament. Now that you're hearing the economic arguments, what do you think? Can the Tasmania Devils replicate the economic value of the Hawks? Text me on 0467 922 917. Jan says, re-football, Leon is typical Southern Tassie. Don't think I'll be listening to the program this morning. They just don't get what us Northerners are feeling. I agree, and it's just another failure of the government to properly include the whole state. We're paying some same taxes, etc., and getting very little inclusion, says Jan. And this texter, Bruce the Paddler, good morning to you. The Devil's Guernsey should replace the T with an H. What did we expect to happen? And finally, Peter Gutwin succumbed to the pressure from the AFL and signed a deal that left their officials laughing behind the backs of their hands. He's gone to ground. All that glitters is apparently not brown and gold, says Phantom. 12 to 8. Good morning.

0: Cherry, 10 to 8, plenty of your texts on the Hawks' announcement that they won't be playing in the state after the 2027 season. This texter says, I've just become a Hawks follower, ex-South Australian, in the last 3 years. I'm not changing again. And anyway, I'm not a born Tasmanian and I don't live in the South. Bad move, AFL. And this texter, once again, the AFL showing their arrogance. Yes, I agree with Rebecca Pentland. Just see how the Devils go first. Don't dump our Hawks team.
1: It's Breakfast with Kim Napier, ABC Northern Tasmania.
0: It is 9 to 8 and today is Wear Orange Wednesday. It's a national day of recognition to say thank you to SES volunteers across the country. As an official emergency broadcaster, the ABC works closely with the SES and other emergency agencies to deliver timely, accurate and at times life-saving information to the community. Luke Flanagan is Acting Executive Director of the SES and volunteers here in Tassie. Good morning to you, Luke, and happy Wear Orange Wednesday.
2: Yes, good morning and happy Wear Orange Day to you too.
0: Thank you. How long have you been with the SES?
2: Look, I've been with emergency services for a better part of 20 years with Queensland Police, TasFire, but just this year I joined Tasmania SES.
0: And are you aware of just how many call-outs you've had in the last year?
2: Yeah, look, each year we average just over 1,000 call-outs, which equates to just approximately 10,000 hours of work.
0: And those call-outs could vary, couldn't they, from short to quite lengthy. But how do your volunteers manage when a call-out turns into a lengthy exercise?
2: No, look, you are absolutely correct. And we work with our volunteers to manage their fatigue and work with them on what time they can give up. But if it is a prolonged event, we have regional managers and unit managers that work closely with those who are working at the time and try and get them respite and other people to come in and support that operation.
0: Now, you're always in need of volunteers, I'm sure. What kind of skills are needed to be an SES volunteer?
2: Well, that's the best part of it. So our volunteers are diverse in nature and background. So long as you're relatively fit and willing to help, we can always find meaningful work for people.
0: And obviously, when you say work, it is volunteering. It's not paid work.
2: No, that is correct.
0: Do you get sufficient training?
2: Yeah, the training that you get will depend upon the unit or the area that you're assigned to. So it can be anything from storm and flood work to road crash rescue. We do search and rescue as well. So there's a range of different options for people.
0: You mentioned road crash rescue. Do you have a high turnover because it can be quite stressful?
2: Look, there are some roles within SES that can be stressful, and certainly road crash rescue is one of those. Responding to fatalities, no matter how you put it, it isn't a normal thing for people to do, but we do ensure our volunteers are supported well through the department's wellbeing process for critical incidents and wellbeing support.
0: So what orange are you sporting today?
2: Well, look, I'm not against wearing an orange tie. No, God, I wouldn't say that. But, you know, the important thing today, particularly for your listeners and those listeners that are at home and wondering what they are going to wear today, you know, go for it. If you've got that orange tie or orange shirt, shoes or tutu, or even if you just want to dress your dog in orange, by all means, wear it proudly today as a sign of your appreciation to our volunteers. And if you do have social media, you know, take a pic. You can tag us at TASSES or hashtag WowDay. And the important thing to remember is we have over 700 volunteers. So many of them you may know or may work with. So anything you can do to show your support is always appreciated.
0: Well said, Luke. Enjoy the day. Thanks for your time this morning.
2: No, thank you. You too.
0: Thank you. That's Luke Flanagan there. He's the SES Acting Executive Director.
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3: Hi, Melissa Clark here. Anthony Albanese under pressure. 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

0: innovation and drive capital investment out of Australia.
1: Because their return depends on our exit, and our exit just got taxed harder than the same exit in another country. Whether we think about Singapore, London, San Francisco, the capital will follow that.
0: The country's biggest diphtheria outbreak since national records began. And after the death of Kumanjai Little Baby, Northern Territory child protection workers speak out, describing a broken system. I hope you'll join me for those stories soon on AM.
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4: 5 to 8, so many of your texts about the Hawks. I can't read them all out. Guaranteed that Kelsey and I have read them. Jeannie at Beauty Point says, sorry to bring this up, but why couldn't we just build the stadium in Launceston and base the Devils here? It would have solved a lot of problems. Thank you, Jeannie, for that. And this listener, sorry, Kim, but it's strange how sport overtakes other priorities. I want your listeners to understand when your partner is a paramedic and they come home shattered after every shift due to understaffing and underpay, it's hard to understand how sport is important. My first responders should be the state's number one priority. Good morning.

0: That's Crowded House at 2 to 8 on ABC Northern Tasmania. A final text on the Hawks. We've had so many, I can't get to read them out on air, but we have read them. Trucky Dan says, as a taxpayer, I think common sense is needed. Tasmania can't afford to pay for two AFL teams. There's no money left. It's as simple as that. And we've also discussed Road Safety Awareness Week this morning. And this listener says, on Road Safety Week, let's all be kind and show courtesy to other road users, please. Driving moderately to save fuel should also be getting into people's head. What are the outcomes they're expecting can or will happen when they're not doing that? And the devastating impacts on others when any vehicle drivers consciously do the wrong things. Good message there. And the near miss with the motorbikes and the truck, which has made news this morning, it should be compulsory watching for everyone, but in particular the new drivers, to show how easily things can happen. Absolutely horrendous. Thanks for tuning in this morning. Thanks for interacting, all your texts and phone calls. Thank you to Kelsey Reid for producing. It's 8 o'clock news time.
1: 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I've got you covered. 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

0: ABC News. Good morning. I'm Clancy Barlin. The Federal Assistant Minister for Digital Economy says some people will be better off under the new changes to the capital gains tax discount. The government is facing criticism from investors and founders for axing the 50% discount, with many calling for it to remain in place for profit for when profits made when shares and businesses are sold. Andrew Charlton says the criticism is unfair and factually incorrect, as it ignores the fact the government has replaced the 50% discount with another based on inflation.
1: If you are investing in shares, you don't get no discount. You get a discount based on inflation, which means that we're only taxing the real gains. In many cases, the new regime will be equally, and in some cases, more generous than the old regime.
0: Tasmanian Premier Jeremy Rockliffe says new data from Treasury shows the state is leading the nation when it comes to economic growth per capita. The latest forecast projects Tasmania's economy will grow by 8% per capita over the next 4 years. The figures come despite earlier warnings from Treasury that Tasmania is heading towards a $146 billion debt by 2040 if corrective action is not taken. US President Donald Trump will face a major test on his grip on the Republican Party today, as voters in six states head to the polls to select candidates ahead of November's midterm elections. North America correspondent Lauren Day reports.
2: The most closely watched primary is in Kentucky, where Trump-backed candidate El Gal Ryan is taking on renegade incumbent Thomas Massie. The seven-term congressman is one of the few Republicans who regularly break with the president publicly, voting against his signature spending bill, criticising the war in Iran, and most notably, leading the charge to release the Epstein files. The race has become the most expensive House primary in history and one of the nastiest, with vicious attack ads, AI deepfakes, and

0: reports.
1: Peter Hollingworth was elected Archbishop of Brisbane in 1990, later stepping down from that role to become Governor-General in 2001. He was known for his advocacy on social justice and for people experiencing poverty. Dr. Hollingworth resigned as Governor-General in 2003 amid revelations he failed to remove alleged pedophile priests from the ranks in the 1990s when he was Archbishop of Brisbane. Archbishop of the Anglican Church of Australia, Dr. Mark Short, says in reflecting on Dr. Hollingworth's career, he's reminded of God's call to do justice and speak for the vulnerable. He's encouraged prayer for Dr. Hollingworth's family and all survivors of abuse.
0: A Tasmanian Greens motion calling on the state government to cut climate pollution and invest in disaster preparation has passed Tasmania's upper house. The motion notes a report which found Tasmania shares characteristics that led to the destructive fires in Los Angeles last year, including long-term drying trends, more extreme winds, and large areas of bushland adjacent to homes. The motion calls upon the government to prioritise an evacuation plan for Greater Hobart and to ensure emergency services are properly resourced. The AFL has confirmed the concessions the Tasmania Devils will receive upon entering the national competition. Meg Whitfield reports.
2: The full list of rules for Tasmania Football Club have been released by the AFL. The Devils will receive picks 1, 3, 5, 7, 9, 11 and 13 in 2027, as well as two extra priority picks in the following 2 years. They'll also have a $5 million kitty for signing bonuses. The club will be allowed two extra players on its list, as well as extra rookie positions, until 2033. The Devils will also have direct access to the club's current VFL list and the sons of Tasmanian-born AFL players to support the heritage of Tasmanian football.
0: Tasmania's weather. There's a strong wind warning for the lower east coast, south east coast and the southwest coast. For the state today, showers about the west, far south and Bass Strait Islands easing during the evening, fine elsewhere, with possible valley fog in the north and northeast. West to southwesterly winds. To the population centres, Hobart 15, partly cloudy, Launceston 17, mostly sunny, Devonport 16, also mostly sunny, and in Burnie a top of 15 and partly cloudy. 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
3: Good morning, welcome to AM. I'm Melissa Clark in Canberra, coming to you from Ngunnawal country and acknowledging other custodians. On today's program, Australia's biggest diphtheria outbreak since national records began.
4: Diphtheria is a serious and potentially life-threatening disease, and this is not just a localised issue, and it highlights how quickly vaccine-preventable diseases can re-emerge when there are gaps in immunity.
3: And after the death of Kumanjai Little Baby, Northern Territory child protection workers speak out, describing a broken system. But first, a week on from the federal budget, where major changes to the tax system were announced for negative gearing, capital gains and trusts, the federal government is still trying to explain all the details. The changes were billed as addressing intergenerational equity to help younger people acquire their first home. But the proposal is the most extensive change to the tax system in years, and it's causing consternation among business operators and some young people, as Annie Guest reports.
5: Like other tech entrepreneurs, Letitia Ondrak lost income to co-found her AI startup. It's called Understanding Zoe, a platform that digests neurodivergency assessments and aids care coordination.
6: And I really believe that it is a business for good, built from here and which will serve the entire world. So I just want to say that we attracted international capital, and when we did that, it was on the approach of the previous law and the previous agreements that were in place.
5: Letitia Ondrak says investors bank on their return when the startup is sold, so ditching the 50% discount on capital gains tax will deter financial backers.
6: Because their return depends on our exit, and our exit just got taxed harder than the same exit in another country, whether we think about Singapore, London, San Francisco. So then the capital will follow that.
5: And startups often pay their workers in company equity or shares. So the French migrant reckons tech workers will also be harder to attract.
6: And now the whole question is about, do we stay in Australia or shall those businesses move abroad?
5: Sydney resident Arti Agrawal found

0: founded Vividata 3.5 years ago. It advises businesses on diversity and inclusion.
1: It feels like all the sacrifices for nothing. Small business is the lifeblood of Australia. We're individuals or groups who have put our saved money to create business and to employ others or to offer services.
0: 28-year-old Sydney tradie

0: pretty significant deposit to actually qualify to actually buy a house. And then obviously servicing that loan is another issue.
1: You work as a rigger helping to install structural steel, and you also invest in the share market. How do you think the changes to capital gains tax will affect you there?
0: It absolutely destroys your will or incentive to invest in anything. Because at the end of the day, you're taking a risk investing in shares. You're taking people take risks investing in crypto. It's the same thing as housing.
2: Sydney tradie Shank Kiritaran ending Annie Guest's report. Those concerns and the scepticism are a challenge for the government and a political opportunity for the coalition. I spoke to our political reporter, Stephanie Boris, a short time ago. Steffi, as we just heard, one of the issues that people keep raising about the government's plans is why is the capital gains tax changes being applied not just to property investments but to all investments?
3: Yeah, Mel, so the government sold its budget as one that would address problems in the housing market. The changes would help boost supply, younger people could get into the housing market. The message was Australia's tax system had favoured investors and change was on its way. But in doing that, the changes to the capital gains tax discount and not just for selling an investment property. They're also going to apply to the profits made when you sell shares or when you sell a business. Currently, it's a 50% discount. The new scheme, the discount will be calculated according to inflation, and then a minimum tax rate of 30% will apply to those real capital gains. That's led to this backlash that we're hearing from businesses, particularly on social media. So the focus for the government initially, as I said, was around housing, but now what we're hearing is this keyword of distortion of the tax market. The Treasurer, Jim Chalmers, saying their changes are about applying a fairer, more neutral treatment to different kinds of assets. The government's arguing that preferential treatment's currently given to people that make money from assets first making an income, and that is what they want to change. So it's not just about housing, it's about more generally how other assets are taxed too.
2: Okay, one of the other concerns that's being raised consistently is the treatment of startups, given they often have a different approach to financing from other businesses. That's something the government is copping a lot of criticism from that sector as well.
3: Yeah, and we're seeing that, as I mentioned, on social media. That campaign's really gathering momentum. Businesses claiming Albanese will have a 47% stake in their company. Now, there is misinformation in that, Mel. The CGT changes only impact when a business sells, and the campaign gives this impression that businesses are going to be taxed every year 47%. That's not true. And that 47% rate will not be for all of the profits when a business sells. The fact is, one of the people even pushing this social media campaign said their focus was not whether most businesses would actually pay that level of tax. It was just about getting enough attention to create a conversation, which it definitely has done that. We've heard some tech founders speak out warning investment will head overseas if the tax system changes. And today we've gone old school. We've been talking about social media, but today a letter sent from young Australians under 40 that are running businesses in Australia. They say, in their words, they feel ambushed with what they claim is a massive tax increase. And they argue that the changes, sure, they should apply to investment properties, but not to other types of assets. Now, the tech sector, it is a higher risk, high return model. And the government has acknowledged that. Even from budget night, the Treasurer said that the government would consult with the tech sector, and that is currently underway. We do also have to note there are exemptions and different rules for small businesses. So those with a turnover of less than $2 million when they sell, these changes won't apply to them.
2: And Stehu, why is there so much confusion about the details? I mean, are there problems with the policies? Is it just the difficulty of selling such a big change? Is it the political fight that's taking place that's causing so much confusion and consternation?
3: Well, tax is confusing at the best of times,
2: absolutely,
3: right? And so these changes, yes, they are complex, and you can't sell them in a short social media video. And the government, the opposition, independents, everyone, all politicians, they rely on social media so heavily to sell things in this day and age. And we're seeing that, you know, social media backlash as well. So it is a complex task to try and explain something complex in such a short amount of time. The Treasurer, even before all of these details were released, he said, look, we do expect to have some level of a scare campaign here. The government is trying to push to get this change done ASAP. They want to introduce the legislation in the next sitting fortnight, which starts next Monday. The Senate won't

0: don't have time to look at it until late June. But the idea here is the government wants to get this sorted as soon as possible so this reaction, you know, dies down. Looking at the opposition, they've obviously jumped on the criticism. They have already said they will not support any of these changes. And the Shadow Treasurer, Tim Wilson, will be at the press club today launching a new policy for small business. So that shows you where the coalition thinks it can pick up voters and those that are unhappy with what the federal government has announced.
1: Our political reporter Stephanie Boris there. And the federal government is trying to explain how the new system will work. The Assistant Minister for Science, Technology and the Digital Economy, Andrew Charlton, is insisting it will help Australia's startup sector.
2: We are not scrapping the 50% discount on capital gains and replacing it with nothing. We're taking away that 50% capital gains discount, which was a very blunt instrument, and we're replacing it with a different kind of discount based on inflation. So if you are investing in shares, you don't get no discount. You get a discount based on inflation, which means that we're only taxing the real gains. And in many cases, this is super relevant for people who invest in shares. In many cases, the new regime will be equally generous and in some cases more generous than the old regime.
1: Andrew Charlton, the Assistant Minister for Science, Technology and the Digital Economy. You're listening to AM, where it's 14 past eight. Australia is facing its biggest diphtheria outbreak since national records began more than three decades ago. More than 130 cases have been reported in the Northern Territory, where the government is investigating a death thought to be connected to the outbreak. There have been around 80 cases reported in Western Australia, and a handful of cases have now been recorded in South Australia and Queensland too. Tanya Dendrinos reports.
3: It's highly contagious and potentially deadly, and Australia's diphtheria outbreak is deepening. Dr. Milena Dalton is the head of immunisation and health system strengthening at the Burnet Institute.
4: The spread beyond the Northern Territory shows that this is not just a localised issue, and it highlights how quickly vaccine-preventable diseases can re-emerge when there are gaps in immunity.
3: Diphtheria can present as a respiratory infection or infect the skin. Dr. John Boffer is the Chief Medical Officer for Public Health at the Central Australian Aboriginal Congress, which delivers primary health care to around 17,000 people across Central Australia.
5: It is everywhere. It's all over the Northern Territory. It's in all communities. About a third of the cases in Darwin and two-thirds in remote areas, but it is everywhere. We've got to vaccinate our way out of this. The vaccine will work. It's effective. It's safe.
3: Dr. Boffer believes that message is cutting through. But when it comes to a workforce readily available to deliver those vaccines, he says the service is limited.
5: Could it be really helpful if some of the other states, the larger states, were able to give us some additional public health nurses for periods of even 2 weeks at a time would make a big difference.
3: Health Minister Mark Butler says the government is very concerned about the outbreak.
6: Well, this is the biggest outbreak we've seen literally in decades already, and it's only May. We've seen 10 times the average number of cases, particularly concentrated in Indigenous communities in the NT and WA.
3: Is the government going to be sending any additional nurse practitioners into the NT or encouraging other states and territories who have capacity to do so?
6: Well, I've said to the NT government and also to the Aboriginal controlled medical sector in the NT, we're open to considering all requests. We're deeply concerned, as I know they are, about getting this outbreak under control.
3: Professor Rainer McIntyre heads the biosecurity program at the Kirby Institute at the University of New South Wales. She says national vaccination rates for most vaccines have fallen since 2020, including for the combination vaccine for diphtheria, whooping cough and tetanus, a factor she believes has played a role in the current outbreak.
7: I do think the falling vaccination rates, so having more people who are incompletely vaccinated, and you do get waning of immunity from the diphtheria vaccine, as well as vaccine hesitancy that is caused by all the misinformation and disinformation that's spreading.
3: She says a holistic approach is required, not just to increase access to health services, but also to improve confidence in vaccines and reduce hesitancy across the country.
1: Tanya Dendrinos there. The abduction and alleged murder of Kumanjayi little baby saw an outpouring of national grief, community unrest and political uproar. But it's the child protection system that has found itself under intense scrutiny as the Northern Territory government moves to rush through new laws. Alex Barwick has the story.
8: My journey started off as a kinship carer.
9: Peter Lee Coleman-Ollis's experience looking after the children of extended family members led her to become a child protection worker in the Northern Territory.
8: I felt very much unsupported and I figured the only way to help the system was to join the system.
9: But Peter Lee says the Territory Government's new child protection laws, tabled last week in response to the alleged murder of 5-year-old Kumanjayi little baby, will only create more harm for Aboriginal kids in a system she believes is broken. The sweeping changes would water down the Aboriginal child placement principle and make it easier for Aboriginal children to be placed permanently with non-Indigenous carers or in group homes. Peak Indigenous groups across the Northern Territory say they're alarmed by the proposed laws, which they had no input into, despite Aboriginal children making up roughly 90% of children taken into care. There's a collective concern that the changes may see a reduction in kinship placement, but Territory Minister for Child Protection Robin Carl rejects this.
10: My response is the only thing that matters is the safety of the child, and if it's not possible to find somebody that can be placed, the child can be placed with that is either their family or part of their kinship group safely, and I absolutely emphasise that, safely, securely and with stability, then you need to actually focus on what's best for the child.
9: Another former senior child protection worker in Alice Springs, who's requested to remain anonymous, says the decision to stand down 3 child protection workers after Kumanjayi little baby's body was found was a knee-jerk reaction. Sarah, which is not her real name, says she shares Peter Lee's concerns about proposed changes to the Territory's child protection laws.
11: I think that there are a lot of complexities to the situation, and when you know there are rash decisions made without consultation, we often then find that then there's problems later down the track because it hasn't had, you know, all of the right minds looking at what could go wrong or what the repercussions might be.
9: Peter Lee says change in the Territory's child protection system is needed, and it's about supporting families better and investing in things like housing, education, health and community services.
8: And I don't feel like the department was utilising the new framework very well, and it was poor practice.
9: Stakeholders were given 1 week to make a submission regarding the new laws. In a response from Robin Carl's office, the Child Protection Minister said that the proposed amendments would absolutely not remove the Aboriginal child placement principle. Instead, it would be part of a universal principle, ensuring decisions are made in the best interests of every child, regardless of background. The Department of Children and Families did not respond to the ABC's questions.
1: Alex Barwick. The head of the World Health Organization says he's deeply concerned by the outbreak of Ebola in the Democratic Republic of the Congo as the number of infections and deaths continues to rise. Here's Europe correspondent Elias Kluwer.
12: Near the epicenter of the Ebola outbreak in the Democratic Republic of Congo, workers are racing to build more makeshift treatment centres. At least 500 people have been infected with the Bundibugyo variant of the Ebola virus, and over 130 people have died from the disease since the first case was recorded less than a month ago. 6 tonnes of medical equipment has recently arrived in the DRC to help address the epidemic. Fatima Tafida is helping coordinate the World Health Organization's response.
13: So far we've delivered 18 tonnes of emergency supplies to set up treatment centres, protect our health workers, and a lot of respiratory products as well.
12: The virus has now spread across borders too, with cases and deaths recorded in neighbouring Uganda. Rwanda has shut its southern border with the DRC. In Switzerland, the World Health Organization convened a meeting on Monday where Director General Tedros Adhanom Ghebreyesus gave an update on the spread of the virus.
14: Beyond the confirmed cases, there are more than 500 suspected cases. These numbers will change as field operations are scaling up.
12: There is no approved treatments for the Bundibugyo variant of the virus, But a vaccine used for a different strain is showing some evidence of protection. Ebola often presents as a flu and is treatable if detected early. So the WHO believes education will be the best way to treat and prevent the disease. But that won't be easy. The Democratic Republic of Congo is in the throes of a bloody civil war, and the epicentre of the outbreak, Ituri, is one of the most dangerous provinces in the country, so access for health workers is difficult. The Deputy Medical Director of Medicine Sans Frontières, Dr. Philippa Bull, says she's extremely concerned about the potential for a large-scale and deadly epidemic, given the logistics and safety challenges. She spoke to me from MSF's headquarters in Geneva.
15: There's ongoing conflict in the area. There are, you know, millions displaced from their homes, and it's an area that's already extremely under-resourced in terms of healthcare. So that really, of course, further complicates the identification, the follow-up and the isolation of cases.
12: An outbreak in 2018 in the Democratic Republic of Congo had similar issues around community access and safety. In that epidemic, over 2,200 people died. This is Elias Kluwer in London, reporting for AM.
1: US President Donald Trump says he was just an hour away from launching strikes on Iran when Gulf states intervened and asked him to hold fire to give the regime in Tehran more time to negotiate a deal to formally end the war. Middle East correspondent Matthew Doran is in Jerusalem. He spoke to me a short time ago.
16: Well, good morning. Clearly there is a lot of interest in the US president's thinking here, although it is hard to say how serious these comments actually are from Donald Trump, because he's promised fire and fury would rain down on Iran multiple times during this ceasefire, which is now 6 weeks long, and those threats have not amounted to any return to all-out fighting. His time frame here is also a little bit unclear. He's shifted from saying the strikes were only an hour away when he made this announcement to it was an hour before he was going to make a call about launching strikes. Regardless, it does show just how precarious the situation is. And we know that there's been a suggestion this has been building for some time, with the president receiving briefings from key officials about the next steps in recent days. It is also an indication of the influence that the Gulf states have had here. The leaders of the UAE, Qatar and Saudi Arabia are asking Donald Trump to show restraint, arguing that Iran was showing promising signs in talks. And we do need to remember they have copped an absolute battering from Iran in retaliatory strikes, hundreds of missiles and drones over the course of the last couple of months or so. So they have a lot to lose if this all kicks off again. And there's been more drone attacks recorded in the UAE over the last 48 hours, six intercepted in that period alone. Now, Donald Trump says this is only a delay of 2 to 3 days, that strikes are still on the table. He spoke to media at the site of his White House ballroom project, hence the construction noise you're about to hear. But he was asked some questions about the situation overnight.
17: We were all set to go. You're talking about yesterday.
18: Yes.
17: We were going to be striking very... It would have been happening right now. I hope we don't have to do the war, but we may have to give them another big hit. I'm not sure yet.
1: So, Matt, where do the negotiations actually stand right now?
16: Well, Mel, they do appear to still be stalled. We do know that Iran submitted another proposal through mediators Pakistan yesterday. We also learnt just before Donald Trump made these comments that Iranian state media was rattling off some of the demands that would be part of any deal Iran would agree to. They ranged from an end to the war right across the region, including in Lebanon, which is a war Iran sees as part of the broader conflict, but which the US and Israel have treated as separate. Tehran also wanting things such as the withdrawal of US forces from areas near Iran. And that's all before the two big sticking points here, the future of Iran's nuclear ambitions and control over the Strait of Hormuz. There's been a lot of speculation as to whether either side really wants to return to fighting here if it all falls over. Perhaps Israel is the only one in this region really banging the drums for a return to fighting. But there is this anxiety that with such little movement so far, anything could happen, particularly when the US president is far from predictable.
1: Matthew Doran in Jerusalem there. And domestically, President Trump is facing a major test of his hold of the Republican Party as voters in six US states select candidates ahead of the November midterm elections. The most closely watched primary will be in Kentucky. North America correspondent Lauren Day is in Washington. She joined me earlier.
18: Well, Mel, this has become the most expensive House primary in history, and that's because it's being seen as a major test of Donald Trump's grip on the Republican Party. This district is held by renegade Republican Thomas Massie. He's one of the rare Republicans in Congress who regularly breaks with Donald Trump publicly. He's, for example, voted against the big spending bill. He has been really critical of the war in Iran. And most notably, he led the charge to release the Epstein files, and that's really drawn the ire of President Trump. Trump has called him a loser, a moron, disloyal, and he has backed a candidate, Ed Galrine, to take him on. So really this is about loyalty, it's about revenge, and it's about President Trump's grip over the GOP.
19: And what will it mean for Donald Trump if Congressman Thomas Massie isn't able to retain his seat and stay in Congress?
18: Well, Donald Trump's been on a bit of a revenge tour against Republicans who have defied him. So Thomas Massie is really just the latest target, but he would be the ultimate trophy. Donald Trump's had a fair bit of success in this so-called revenge tour. Over the weekend, he managed to successfully defeat Senator Bill Cassidy of Louisiana, who voted to impeach him back in 2021. A few weeks ago, he took down a group of Indiana state lawmakers who defied him over redistricting. But his main target has been Thomas Massie all along, and this would give him a much-needed win as well at a time where he's really suffering in the polls and drawing a lot of criticism over the war in Iran. I spoke with Professor Stephen Voss from the University of Kentucky, and here's how he described it.
20: Donald Trump's a lame duck president. His popularity has slipped to record low levels. If Donald Trump can still tip a primary under those circumstances, then that's a message to Republicans nationwide that, at least for now, the Republican Party is Trump's party, and going up against him would be costly. I expect that a whole lot of eyes are watching the Kentucky race to see how it plays out because of how it's perceived as a bellwether for what's going to happen to Republicans in the next few years.
19: University of Kentucky Professor Stephen Voss, and before him, Lauren Day in Washington. And briefly in finance, keeping an eye on the oil price, Brent crude is trading at $111.38 US a barrel. And that's AM for today. I'm Melissa Clark. It's 8:30.
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23: Happy Wednesday. Look, I know some of us listening in Launceston this morning are not happy. There's the Hawthorn Hawks fans.
24: Very, very disappointed. Not only as a Hawthorn member, disappointed for myself and other supporters, but I think more importantly, very disappointed for the community and businesses in Launceston.
23: That was a Hawthorn Hawks fan. There's the business people.
25: You know, I think the AFL have been really short-sighted. I think they've stuffed it up.
23: And there was the mayor.
26: To have that 25-year partnership and to have that taken away from us is something. It leaves a bit of a sour taste.
23: That's news yesterday. There'll be no Hawks games scheduled in the north of the state when the Tasmanian team comes into the comp in 2028. How is it that the Devils haven't convinced you, some in the north, in the business community particularly, and Hawks fans, that the Devils won't be a better bet for the state than the Hawks? How have you not been convinced to this point? Have we spent too much time investing in the foundations of the buildings that the team will play in, and not in the foundations of convincing the community? And what will it take to convince you that the Devils will be a better bet for Northern Tasmania? We'll get into that in just a moment. Traffic clotted up on the Tasman Highway getting into Hobart this morning. Otherwise pretty good. The forecast for Tasmania today, it's either partly cloudy or mostly sunny. In other words, it's an autumn forecast. And if you've got a story in your part of the state, get in touch. Lovely to see thousands of people at the Guy Sebastian concert yesterday. We'll talk to somebody who was frothing at the experience. Certainly my family was. It was lovely to see you there. And who is surprised? Some really interesting ABC reporting that you can find online this morning. Surprise, surprise, we had a significant fish mortality event in Tasmania a summer ago. And is anybody surprised that it turns out we didn't properly have a plan to deal with it? The true details of the lack of preparation, the lack of planning, and is it overstating it to say chaos that unfolded when tens of thousands of tons of fish needed to be disposed of? Any surprise that it turned to something resembling chaos when that moment came? We'll talk more about that this half hour and we'll talk to you. 1300 222 936 is the number. 1300 222 936. It's mornings around Tasmania. Let's say good day to Clancy Balin with the news. Clancy, good morning.
0: Good morning, Leon. A group of 40 business owners under the age of 40 have written an open letter to the Prime Minister calling for a rethink of the changes to capital gains tax. They say they support any measure to make it easier for young Australians to buy a home, including changing the CGT discount for investment properties. But they argue applying the change to other assets, like shares, will do nothing to improve housing. The Tasmanian government wants to amend the Right to Information Act to legally require government businesses to publish disclosures on public logs after several of the enterprises ignored a parliamentary motion requiring them to do so. And in overseas news, police in London will ask prosecutors to consider charging up to 77 suspects over a massive fire in Grenfell Tower 9 years ago. The blaze that ravaged London's Grenfell Tower in 2017 killed 72 people and was Britain's deadliest fire in a residential building since World War II. We'll have more news at 9 o'clock.
23: Wow, thanks, Clancy. 77 suspects in that story, which suggests... Well, I'm wondering what it suggests about what the source of the fire might have been. Thanks for that. We'll follow that story through the course of the morning. An absolute tragedy and lessons for high-rise management all around the world. Too many lives tragically lost. Leon with you this morning. Let's have a squeeze at your traffic.
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23: Traffic. Look, apart from delays getting off the Tasman and across the Tasman Bridge this morning, no incidents or major delays on state roads. Hobart, a bit busy for a Wednesday. Launceston, usual delays, bit slow. The West Tamar Highway getting into town. Devonport, nothing unusual to report. The Bass Highway slow in both directions from Somerset to Camdale. That's what we got. If you can add to the story, let me know. 1300 222 936.
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21: With Leon Compton.
23: Anyone surprised that it looks like there was a complete lack of planning for a fish mortality event that happened in Tasmania at the end of the summer of 2020 or around the summer of 2024-25? More details being revealed about that up on the ABC News page. Check it out. Right now, though, let's talk about the news yesterday that the AFL will not be rostering Hawks games in Launceston when the Devils come to town. Some clear air for the Devils. Was anyone thinking it would be any different? Can you imagine a state investing $2 billion plus in bringing a Devils team of our own to the state and then at the same time paying another team to compete with it? Can you imagine? Well, it turns out a number of people in Launceston were imagining, and lots of you are genuinely disappointed that the Hawks deal is over and asking, couldn't they have competed together in the interests of winter business in the state? Was that realistic? Errol Stewart is... Well, he's a passionate Hawks fan, amongst other things. He was also a member of the AFL task force that committed itself to bringing the Devils to town. And a Launceston-based business person. Errol Stewart, good morning to you.
2: Yeah, good morning, Leon.
23: How is it that Launceston people were not expecting that when the Devils came in, the Hawks would go?
2: Well, I'm not sure that all weren't expecting. So I just think that, you know, people have got used to the Hawks. They've been good for Launceston. They've been good for the island. But I think you've got to understand that if the Devils are going to have a competitor, it's going to hurt the Devils. And that's as clear as a bell. Your opening statements say just that. You know, we put a lot of money into getting the Devils up. And I think the Devils will bring plenty when they get going and when they're away. I don't share the pessimism of losing the Hawks. I don't want to lose the Hawks. I'm a Hawks supporter. I really like them. They're good for our business. But we've got to give the Devils clean air, and I think the Devils will put a lot back into Launceston over time.
23: How widespread, Errol Stewart, is the concern the Devils just won't be as good for business, even as they will bring, obviously, Tasmanian fans, but potentially the drawing power of Collingwood, Essendon, Richmond, I don't know, insert the name of the biggest drawing AFL teams in the country. How is it there is still what seems to be widespread concerns? The Devils just won't be as good a deal.
2: Well, I guess they think that the Devils aren't established like the Hawthorn are, but I agree with your point. I mean, the difference is now that we will see the Carltons and the Collingwoods and the Essendons and the big Melbourne clubs that haven't visited Launceston ever will now come down and play against the Devils. And I think that's one of the differences. But the Devils will have a big following from the south as well as the north. So I just don't share the position that we're going to fall off the edge of the cliff because Hawthorn are not going to come. It's just not going to do that. And I've got in terms of tourism, I've got the biggest investment going around and it doesn't worry me at all. I think the Devils will be fine and I think the sooner we get there, the better it'll be.
3: Is there a wider vibe going on at the moment in Launceston? And there was a really interesting editorial by the editor of the Examiner newspaper a week or so ago that I want to follow up on, that Hobart is getting the investment in infrastructure at the moment and that Launceston's getting left behind.
2: Well, that's been going on for 40 years, hasn't it? Or 50 years, probably.
3: It has. I just wonder if it's rearing its head now as people in the north look to the south of the state, see the investment in the stadium, maybe ask questions about where the West Tamar Bridge is and so on.
2: Yeah, that's probably a fair comment. You know, the stadium's obviously a lot of money. You know, obviously the new bridge at Bridgewater was a lot of money and investment. But over the journey, you know, Bass and Braddon have done really well out of government. You know, it's been a marginal seat. We've got plenty of money every federal election going round, and the state usually helps that that position. So I don't share the fact that we haven't got our fair share over the journey. I think we've probably got equal, if not more, particularly in Bass and Braddon. Those two electorates have done really well out of the government. Right now, you know, the argument about the stadium, yes, there is a lot of money going to the stadium, but York Park's got a big spend, as you know, and as everybody knows, there's been a big heap of money committed to the northern suburbs for the youth sporting centre out there. You know, a lot of money. There's a lot of money going to the arts centre. You know, there's still plenty of money coming from Launceston, so I'm not sure I share the view that it's all going to Hobart.
3: 936 ABC Hobart, ABC North Taz, Errol Stewart, always good to chat.
2: You too. Nice to chat, Leon.
3: Member of the AFL Task Force, Launceston-based business person. You can join us too. What is it going to take to convince you the Devils will be a better bet for the north of the state than the Hawks? What will it take to convince you? 936 ABC Hobart, ABC North Taz. Love the forecast for this Wednesday. Everywhere you look, it's either partly cloudy or mostly sunny. So what we're dealing with here is fine distinctions about cloud cover. Love to hear from you what you're up to. I know lots of you might be waking up in Hobart this morning, having taken the day off to drive down to see Guy Sebastian last night. Maybe you made the long run home last night. Wherever you are, it's lovely to have you with us this morning. We might even play a bit of Mr. Sebastian. It was a great concert last night. Bill's in Burnie. G'day, Bill.
4: G'day, Leon. How are you?
3: What are you hearing at the moment? What's it going to take you to convince you that the Devils will be better for the state than the Hawks?
4: Oh, look, I don't really have an opinion on that. It's just that we've gone down this process. I thought we were pushed into it. And it's there now, and we've got to deal with it. There's still going to be more shocks financially. I don't want to get involved in a north-south parochialism, but it's there. The decision's been made. The state's got, 500,000 people, so it can't afford two teams. I did hear one radio listener saying, oh, well, other big towns have two teams. We can't afford two in the state, so it's there. I suppose I'm coming from a perspective of I was very concerned when this was pushed through because I thought that the AFL were bullying. We had to rush to get it through. Well, now we're not getting the stadium for another 3 or 4 years. And it wasn't an open process, so they were warned. And now we actually have to deal with it. And the big issue is going to be paying the $2 billion for the stadium.
3: It's certainly going to be a big issue, and it's one we'll learn more about in the upcoming state budget as it looks out over the forward estimates, Bill. Thanks for getting in touch this morning from Burnie. 936 ABC Hobart, ABC North Taz. Love to hear from you this morning as well. The Hawks had to go, Leon, because they would have retained their supporters to the embarrassment of the Devils and the whole bloody saga, says Joe this morning via text. Thank you, Joe. Wise words from a start man with a lot of skin in the game, says Dave, listening to Errol Stewart this morning. I presume you're going to mention the Taz government sponsorship funds that can now go into Tassie because the Hawks won't be here. And indeed, that amount is around $4 million a year. The state will be able to spend that on other things or indeed the Devils. And finally, says Mark Errol Stewart, the voice of reason.
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3: Hey, if you're at Guy Sebastian last night, love to hear from you this morning. Traffic looking pretty smooth around the state right now. Although, Jesus, it looked like there were some delays. The Mornington roundabout, just from Mornington really getting in and across the Tasman Bridge. Ah, there's a crash on the other side of the Tasman Bridge. The Hobart side, that explains things. More details as they come to hand. I wanted to talk for a moment about fish waste and what we're still learning about that mass mortality event that happened from December of 2024 into March of 2025. That mass mortality event, more than 10,000 tons of dead fish waste to be dealt with. And it seems clear now how little preparation there was and how poor that preparation was for what the state would do, what the fish companies would do in the event of a mass mortality event. If you want to jump online, have a look at reporter Adam Holmes' work. It's on the news last night. It's up online for you to read right now. And it really paints a picture of how little planning there was and how poor the quality of that planning was. Now, you would think the EPA would be in the thick of that, and we would like to talk to the EPA on mornings about the lessons from the last mass mortality event, because everybody knows that the nature of the industry is that there'll be another one at some point in the future, and the only question is when. So what have we learnt? On mornings around Tasmania, we hope the EPA will come on the radio in the days ahead. Louise Cherry, an environmental consultant, once a member of Tasmania's Marine Farm Review Panel. You'll remember she quit that panel and spoke to us about it years ago now, off the back of concerns that there was too much pushing for growth and not enough planning in case things went wrong. Louise Cherry, good morning to you.
5: Oh, good morning, Leon. How are you?
3: And I should mention, sorry, your title properly. Dr. Louise Cherry, good morning to you.
5: Oh, no, not a doctor.
3: What's that? Are you not a doctor?
5: Not a doctor. Common misconception.
3: Right. Okay. Sorry. Oh, now I'm going to reverse ferret. Louise, good to talk to you as ever. Louise, you've read Adam Holmes' reporting. Was there anything that surprised you about the lack of comprehensive planning for a mass mortality event and how poor it seems that planning actually was?
5: No, absolutely not a shock. One of the first things I did when I joined the panel was ask where the plans are for dealing with a mass mortality event. And that was off the back of our lived history from similar events in Macquarie Harbour, where no planning was made for what do you do with, you know, a million fish. So in that case, the emergency permits to dig a hole on the west coast and dispose of those bodies, to me, is a knee-jerk, poorly planned out reaction to mass mortality. So my interest is, let's not do that again. Let's plan. These are highly plausible. We know they are foreseeable events. They will occur. We will lose cages of fish, and that's 80,000 plus fish. So what are you going to do with the bodies? I asked for those plans 6 years ago. They weren't forthcoming. They clearly still don't exist to the extent that we can have confidence. And, I was glad to see the EPA put up the details of where the waste had gone from the last mass mortality event, but... you know, that's questionable. Shallow burial is extremely questionable. Land spread, highly questionable environmentally. So just poor planning.
3: Poor planning. I was going to ask, what does it say to you about the competence of the management of the aquaculture industry in Tasmania? That's where we found ourselves in a foreseeable event.
5: Yeah. Look, and I have to be frank at this point, the arrogance persists. So any decent business foresees the events that they will face and they plan for them. That's good management. I've been told time and time again, we got this. Trust us, we got this. You don't got this. The mass mortalities that we dealt with in most of the disposal happened in February and March. That was scrambling on the back of warning that I made 6 years ago. Not just me, many people have asked for this information. You don't got this.
23: Do you think we've learnt from that lesson? Have you seen any evidence? And you're still an environmental consultant. You're once a member of Tasmania's Marine Farm Review Panel. Have you seen evidence that the lessons from the mortality event of the summer past the last one have been learned?
5: I read the lessons learned from the mortality event, and I have to say no. That was just a litany of excuses, cross-blaming each other mostly for the outrage. We shouldn't be managing people's outrage. We should be managing the actual issues, and then people wouldn't be outraged.
23: Louise Cherry.
5: Focus on outrage is wrong.
23: Louise Cherry, always good to chat. Thanks for that. People can have a look at the reporting that's up online by journalist Adam Holmes at the moment. It's on the ABC News website. G'day, Leon. Can you ask the Southern Waste Solutions what their plans are for expanding the scope of the Copping landfill site? Interesting. Thank you for that this morning. We can put in some calls. Are there plans for expanding that? I haven't talked much about Copping since it was first planned. Remember that? That Category C waste cell? Much debated at the time. And, of course, part of where the mortalities were placed after dying in pens around Tasmania, the Copping Sea Cell was part of where some of those salmon mortalities were dumped. Mornings around Tasmania, you can join us too. G'day, Leon. Bright sunshine and a frost on the farm in the north this morning, says Tim the farmer. Oh, and another listener telling me we need to be talking about the fog as well. And turn your lights on, please, if you're out on the roads this morning.
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0: You need to have some level of responsibility for that over a you know to the time when it should reasonably cease. Even I'm involved to some extent in the racing industry, and you can't just let a horse go out of your stables where it's finished its racing career and never worry about it again. I mean, that's what social license is all about these days, and I think that's a bit of a worry for the fish farming industry, because there does need to be a greater input in their control of these dead fish, or morts as they're called, later on in their productive, so-called productive life. But as far as the council perspective is concerned, the council has planning rules that which it can apply to deal with the land spreading, but it's ineffective in that there is no science to the council's planning rules. The science in relation to all this has got to come from the EPA, and there has to be, in my view, a level of regulation about how these morts are to be spread, and that's really something which is the responsibility of the EPA.
1: Can you
0: Lots of things
1: describe
0: are
1: what it was
0: spread.
1: like for our listener this morning? And you're a farmer as well as managing, or being the mayor of the Southern Midlands Council. What was it actually like in your council on farms that were involved in handling this waste? What was it like in a sort of physical, visceral sense on the
0: Oh,
1: ground?
0: well, obviously, there's a bit of a pong about dead fish. There's not much you can get away from that. But where they're spreading it, of course, is in areas beyond, the high residential. There's not a lot of people about. But that's beside the point. I think the point for me as a farmer is, first of all, what's in the fish, and if that. If drugs and the like are being buried and used as fertilizer, the grass grows, the animals eat it, and we eat the animals. This is a chain that concerns me, and I don't know the science, but I think someone should. The particles that are being spread when there's a large death of these fish, don't the fish don't seem to be processed as well as they would be on a, when it's a mass, a mass death, and you get, backbones and lumps, quite lumps of the dead fish being spread, and of course birds take those. There's a whole lot of issues about that which I'm uncomfortable with, and I don't think there's been sufficient regulation
1: Yeah, well,
0: put in
1: we Edwin
0: place to
1: Batt
0: guide
1: is
0: councils.
1: Edwin. Well, a difficult situation for councils. Edwin Batt, Mayor of the Southern Midlands Council. Appreciate you talking with us. I'll reiterate again. We'd like to talk to the head of the Environment Protection Agency. We'd like to ask about what the lessons were from the last mass mortality event, and given the inevitability that at some point, as part of this industry, another one will come for a different reason, the same reason it'll happen. What the plans are and how it will be handled differently next time around. Thanks for the chat this morning, 936 ABC Hobart, ABC North Tas. You can join us too.
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1: I want to say good day to thousands of us that were at the Guy Sebastian facility. Yeah, the Guy Sebastian facility. I'm trying to combine thinking about fish farming with thinking about Guy Sebastian. It was different kind of schooling going on yesterday. Last evening, Guy Sebastian performed in front of thousands of Tasmanians at the Derwent Entertainment Centre. And I know lots of you are driven from your part of the state to come see it. Did you have a good time? What did you think? One of our Guy Sebastian, or one of the Guy Sebastian audience, was one of you. In fact, we gave away five double passes. And one of those double passes went to Pina, who will join us in just a moment.

Yeah, he saved it for the last song of the night. It was the end of the encore and it was time to head off into the evening, but it was a cracker of a performance. And yeah, if you want to give us a call, let me know what it was like for you. I hope you enjoyed yourself. And I was looking down from sort of up in the stands on the side of the...

0: an entertainment centre, onto the floor and thinking, I wonder where our ABC listeners are who won those tickets. And of course, Pina was one of those listeners and her daughter, Carla, who told her, Mum, win me some tickets. Pina, good morning to you.
1: Good morning. How are you?
0: Hey, Pina, have you got Carla with you as well?
1: I have.
2: Yes, I'm here.
0: Hello, Carla. How are you?
2: I'm great. How are you?
0: How was last night, Carla?
2: Oh, it was like a dream come true seeing him live since I've loved him since I was younger. And yeah, I'm very grateful.
0: Carla, you did place a lot of pressure on your mother to win one of the five double passes we gave away.
1: Understatement.
0: Can you explain, please, to our listener, and maybe Pina, you can jump in, how much pressure did you put on Mum to deliver one of our double passes?
2: Well, on the first day, she tried to, I think it was the second day, she tried to get them, but she sung the wrong words to Battle Scars.
1: Which I now know very well,
2: which
1: by the way.
2: Was one of my favourite songs. So when she told me when I got home from school, I was like, Mum, you have to win them again. You can't, what do you mean you got them wrong? And then we kept trying and studying.
0: Am I right, Carla, you actually sent your mum to Guy Sebastian boot camp to learn everything there was to know about him in case of any quiz eventuality?
2: Oh, yeah.
1: Absolutely.
2: I made her research and I was like, you cannot lose this.
1: We had him on Spotify 24/7.
2: Yeah.
1: Learning every word to every song.
0: And of course.
1: So I was good for last night, though, because I sang along.
0: Well, that's great. 936 ABC Hobart, ABC North Taz, Pina and Carla, our guests this morning, went to Guy Sebastian. But of course, what happened was that when you won your tickets eventually, Pina, and people heard your enthusiasm, a friend of Guy Sebastian's got in touch with us on mornings. I remember seeing the text come in and said, can you put me in touch with that woman that just won the ticket for her and her daughter?
1: Wow.
0: Pina, what happened? Tell us the story of what happened next, please.
1: Well, I got a call from one of your colleagues and said you will be in. You need to contact this person because she's a friend of Guy's and they'd like to upgrade you and Carla to meet and greet. And I honestly nearly passed out. I was excited enough about the double pass. So that meant that Carla and I got VIP passes. We got to listen to Guy do a sound check at the front row of the concert. He spoke to us. He talked to the group of people that were there very candidly, very raw, very real. And then we got a photo opportunity where we were able to have a photo with him. And Carla even got a little hug out of him. So it was beyond all expectations. And I cannot thank ABC Hobart enough, as well as this wonderful Rebecca who, I don't know, heard my enthusiasm. So Carla's boot camp worked because I must have been that excited on the phone to win those tickets.
0: Well, listen, on behalf of the ABC, so happy we could help play a small part in making that happen. Carla, what's on today? Are you paying attention? Are you ready for a day at school? You're not about to drop off, go to sleep at your desk?
2: Oh, yeah. All of my friends do know because as soon as it happened, of course, I had to tell them all. And all my teachers, my principal's favourite song is Get It Done by Guy Sebastian. She listens to it when she cleans her house. So I'm going to be late today, but when I go, I will be telling everyone and I'll be a bit checked out. But
0: okay, you pay attention, Carla. I don't want to be contributing to your education performance diminishing. Hey to both of you. Thank you for so much. Pina, Carla, enjoy the rest of your day. Lovely to have you with us this morning and hello to everyone who was there. Hey, after news at 9 o'clock. So we've got free bus fares in Tasmania. We've had them for a while since petrol prices rose, contributing to the cost of living and using your car. How is it working? The CEO of Metro Tasmania, and I'd love to hear from you after news.
3: When our leaders speak,
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5: 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They're not just setting targets for the private sector.
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7: ABC News. Good morning. I'm Clancy Barlin. A former Tasmanian AFL task force member says Hawthorn Football Club's exit from the state is necessary to give the Tasmania Devils room to establish themselves when they enter the competition in 2028. After more than two decades, the Hawks will play their final home games in Launceston during the 2027 season. The move has disappointed some local businesses, as the city's Chamber of Commerce has estimated the team brings in into its economy about $20 million a year. Errol Stewart told 936 ABC Hobart Mornings that keeping the Hawks beyond 2027 would risk undermining the Devils, who he expects will generate similar economic benefits.
8: We put a lot of money into getting the Devils up, and I think the Devils will bring plenty when they get going and when they're away. I don't share the pessimism of losing the Hawks.
7: A group of 40 business owners under the age of 40 have written an open letter to the Prime Minister calling for a rethink of the changes to capital gains tax. Political reporter Isabella Tolhurst has more.
9: In an open letter to Prime Minister Anthony Albanese, 40 young founders and CEOs argue the government's latest budget, which the Treasurer says will help young Australians, is in fact an ambush on aspiration. They say they support measures that make it easier for young Australians to buy a home, including changing the CGT discount for investment properties. But they argue applying that change to other assets like shares will do nothing to improve housing and only sucks the hope from business. The government says it's consulting with startups before the legislation is introduced to Parliament in the next sitting fortnight.
7: A Tasmanian parliamentary committee has recommended the government undertake modelling to understand potential budget repair scenarios. State political reporter Josh Duggan has more.
10: In its fiscal sustainability report, Treasury warned the state was headed for $146 billion worth of debt by 2040 without corrective action. Treasury urged $3 billion of budget repair in the next 5 years and $11 billion over the next 15. The Public Accounts Committee has completed a review of that report. It's recommending modelling be produced to translate the budget repair scenarios into practical terms, with workforce implications and revenue measures, and that it be tabled in Parliament.
7: Overseas, and police in London will ask prosecutors to consider charging up to 77 suspects over a massive fire at Grenfell Tower 9 years ago. Europe correspondent Mazoe Ford reports.
11: The blaze that ravaged London's Grenfell Tower in 2017 killed 72 people and was Britain's deadliest fire in a residential building since World War II. After an investigation spanning almost 9 years, London's Metropolitan Police now say they'll submit their evidence files to the Crown Prosecution Service by the end of September. An earlier public inquiry blamed the disaster on failings by the government, the construction industry, and the firms involved in fitting the exterior of the building with flammable cladding. A final decision on whether to charge 57 people and 20 companies considered suspects could take another year.
7: Six Australian women, along with their children and grandchildren, look likely to leave a camp in Syria within days. It follows the arrival of four women and nine children in Australia last month. Three of the women were arrested and charged by federal police. The federal opposition has lashed the Albanese government over the issue, accusing it of failing to keep the Australian community safe and demanding new legislation to allow the women and children to be blocked from returning. And a refrigerated trailer used to store drinks and food at community events has been stolen from a fundraising organisation in northern Tasmania. The Kings Meadows Lions Club discovered the trailer had been stolen from behind a locked gate at their premises at the weekend. Bob Salt from the Lions Club told ABC Northern Tasmania the trailer is used at the organisation's events for the benefit of the community.
12: We use it for numerous functions. The thing is, though, Lions Club is a community organisation giving back to the community, all volunteers. And last year, it went back into the local community over $15,000.
7: Tasmania's weather. There's a strong wind warning for the lower east coast, southeast coast and southwest coast. For the state today, showers about the west, far south and Bass Strait Islands easing during the evening, fine elsewhere. Some possible valley fog in the north and northeast. To the population centres, Hobart atop of 15, partly cloudy. In Launceston, atop of 17 degrees and mostly sunny. Devonport, 16 and mostly sunny. And in Burnie, atop of 15 and partly cloudy. 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
13: 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We asked the self-described queen of banning things, retired Supreme Court Judge Betty King. 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
0: That was the wrong button to reset this half hour. You're on 936 ABC Hobart, ABC North Taz. Leon with you this morning. Let's try a little bit of this just to give you a hint of, well, you haven't missed it. I was going to say what you've missed in the first half hour. But, of course, you can always go back and listen to it in replay.
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14: 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These are highly plausible. We know they are foreseeable events. They will occur.
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3: 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Mornings with Leon Compton.
0: Yeah, it is indeed. We've been talking about the Devils and how it is that they don't seem to have convinced some in Launceston that that would be a better bet for the state and particularly for business in Launceston when they come to town in 2028. The Hawks moving out. That was announced by the AFL yesterday. Like it or not, you're welcome to join us too. We've been talking about Adam Holmes reporting up online. Another part of the picture of what happened or didn't happen in the mass mortality event of late 24, early 2025. An event that will sadly happen again. It seems an inevitability as part of the challenges that the aquaculture industry faces. Will we be better prepared next time? Part of the discussion this morning. And we spoke to one of our lovely listeners who won one of our double passes to see Guy Sebastian, who was on at the Doohan Entertainment Centre last night. Sonia's in La Trobe. G'day, Sonia.
16: Hello.
0: And I mentioned as well, there would have been people travelling from all around the state to see Guy last night, including you, Sonia. You were one of our winners of the double passes. How did you go?
16: Oh, my God, it was amazing. What a great experience. He's such a good performer. And our seats were six rows back,
0: no
16: right
0: way.
16: In front of the stage.
0: I was. Do you know something, Sonia? Because we were up in the sort of in the upper deck, a little bit on the side, and I was looking down, and I was wondering where the ABC listeners that won the tickets were going to be. You were pretty much near the front and the centre.
16: Yes.
0: Well, good
16: it
0: on
16: was
0: you.
16: So good.
0: A highlight, Sonia. What was the highlight?
16: Just everything. He's just such a professional performer, and his voice is amazing. And when he, you know, ran around and just impromptu sang songs that the audience requested, he's amazing.
0: And of course, I remember when you won the tickets, you were working with your husband. Were you getting the cattle through a crush to get them loaded somewhere? And you were dropping the ball on the cattle front, but you were working for your daughter, is it Elsie, to try and get her a ticket?
16: Yes.
0: What did she think of it last night?
16: Oh, yeah, she loved it too. It was, yeah.
0: Good on you, Sonia.
16: Better than we could have imagined.
0: Is it back to work with the cattle today, Sonia?
16: Well, this afternoon when we get back home, yeah.
0: Oh, good on you. Well, listen, congratulations, Sonia. I'm just super happy for you. 936 ABC Hobart, ABC Northern Tasmania.
6: 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Have your say. 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
0: 1-300-222-936 if you'd like to get in touch. If you were listening before news at 9, we've been discussing, amongst other things this morning, Adam Holmes reporting what happened when there was a mass mortality event. Would it surprise anybody to know that we weren't as well prepared for it as we could have been? This was Louise Cherry, who is an expert in her fields, and of course at one point was part of the Marine Farm Review Panel as environmental scientist. This was her talking to us before news at 9 o'clock.
14: The emergency permits to dig a hole on the West Coast and dispose of those bodies, to me, is a knee-jerk, poorly planned out reaction to mass mortality. So my interest is, let's not do that again. Let's plan. These are highly plausible. We know they are foreseeable events. They will occur.
0: That was Louise Cherry talking with us before news. Adam Holmes reporting on what happened when there was a mass mortality event. The places that dead salmon were put, some of them were at Southern Waste Solutions Copping C cell, or maybe the B cell. I don't know if there's an ACEL. Nick Gifford's the CEO of Southern Waste Solutions. Nick Gifford, good morning to you.
17: Morning, Leon. How are you doing?
0: Appreciate you talking with us this morning. Can you talk about the lessons for your organisation out of that mass mortality event? Not the summer just been, but the one before?
17: Yeah, I can. And just to clarify, they didn't go into the C cell. You're correct. They went into the normal landfill footprint, which is the B cell. Interestingly, though, that's still managed exactly the same by the EPA with the same amount of conditions in terms of leachate gas management, capping, and any impacts to the environment. So lessons learned for us were that it came in very quickly. First thing to clarify is fish mortalities are not great in landfill. Landfill should be the very last option for this product.
0: Were you placed under pressure, given how much pressure was on the industry to dispose of these mortalities? Were you put under pressure to put them in a place you didn't necessarily want to?
17: We worked with industry to make sure we helped with the solution when they were in that situation. We put the material in areas where we knew we could isolate them, given that the challenge there is for our everyday customers, that you can't traverse over those areas with trucks, with garbage trucks, immediately. You've got to isolate zones for that product to then decompose. So we worked with industry, but it certainly was a rush.
0: I asked you about the lessons. Should the B cell ever be seen as part of the solution to salmon mortality events? Should the industry be better prepared for the next event than relying on the B cell?
17: It shouldn't be relied on. It should be the very last if all other barriers and solutions haven't been used or utilised. And that's why the reason to call in is also we're looking at expanding copping for organics management. So FOGO, all our FOGO collection, all our commercial organics, all our GO waste, it is a commodity, not a waste. It shouldn't go into landfill. So we're looking to develop a pretty sophisticated composting facility, and we're looking at anaerobic digestion for power generation as well, which this material would be great for.
0: Oh, really? This material, including potentially salmon mortalities?
17: Potentially. Not so much for the composting piece, although I know there's other industries looking at using that as a compost material for agricultural space. Definitely our organics and our FOGO collection is a great commodity for composting. It should not go into landfill. It just creates methane gas and leachate that we have to then manage.
0: Nick Gifford, it's an interesting one. I actually bumped into Christine Bell the other day. Hello, Christine, if you're listening. I've been around long enough that we were a part of the debate along with the community that was majorly concerned in parts when your project was first being proposed over a decade ago in Tasmania. And so here we are, talk now about expanding and doing different things. Nick Gifford, if the Copping Sea Cell, the waste facility that you manage, is seen as a dumping point for salmon, will it make it harder to get a social license for the expansion that you'd like to see happen?
17: It's always a challenge in social license. I think the difference for what we're planning for Copping and utilising that area as a precinct for better waste management is that we're saying we're going to use products, especially organics. Organics is the number one. You've just seen New South Wales mandate organics out of landfill by 2030. It will not be going to landfill. So there's an opportunity there to say, here is something we can do different to just burying a material, is producing a product for your reuse, for the agriculture industry, broad acre, back into the communities and councils where this product came from. And as part of that, we're working with industry to think, well, is there a better way to reuse some of this other commercial organics material?
0: Nick, always good to chat. Thanks for being part of Mornings this morning.
17: Thanks, Leon. Appreciate it.
0: Nick Gifford, CEO, Southern Waste Solutions, some plans and some different approaches. You're welcome to join us. 1300 222 936. Oh, g'day, Ted. Good morning, Leon. Just drove past the new Spring Farm shops this morning at around 8:30. The car park was already full, says Ted this morning. No, that was Matt from Jeeveston. But Ted also chimed in and said that new shopping complex today is opening near Kingston. I tell you what, we were there a week and 2 days ago, the joint was chockers and it was tradies. Every tradie in southern Tasmania was there to put the finishing touches on the place. And so here we are, opening today. Thank you for texting 0438 922 936. Up next, free buses on at the moment in Tasmania. Has it helped you get on a bus? I mean, it might be the free buses on the one hand. It might just be the chance to use those buses to avoid rising petrol costs. Get around.
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0: And Dean from Brighton's just texted, went to Guy Sebastian last night and thought he was overrated. It feels like 2003 all over again. Noel was robbed and so were we, says Dean in Brighton this morning. Thanks, Dean. Sorry you felt that way. I was trying to imagine as we were there, could any other performer that's become popular out of one of those reality shows fill a place like the Derwin Entertainment Centre in 2026? Don't know. Can you name somebody? 1-300-222-936. Hey, free buses has been a phenomenon, or one of the Tasmanian responses to rising petrol prices. Part of the shock coming out of the bombing campaign, Israel and the United States against Iran. It still continues. And so bus and ferry fares were made free since the start of last month. I wonder what the details say, the data says about passenger numbers. Let's find out. Jess Payton, Metro Tasmania CEO. Jess Payton, good morning to you.
21: Good morning, Leon. It's lovely to join you.
0: What do the figures say? We've made buses free. It's, that information's had a chance to soak into the Tasmanian consciousness. Mm-hmm. What does it say about patronage?
21: Well, it's telling us that our customers across the entire state are certainly taking advantage of the free transport. So since our free travel commenced at the end of March, we've seen a really significant uplift in utilisation. So I think when we first started this conversation, we were hoping for double digits, and the community has certainly responded. So across the state, week on week, it varies anything from 20% up to 35% increase in patronage. And our most recent data set says we're sitting on an average of about 25% increase since free travel commenced.
0: 25%? Extra passengers getting on buses. If it's free, Jess Payton, how do you know?
21: So our drivers actually aggregate the number of customers that are getting on a bus. So you might see them interacting with the little screen beside their driver's seat. So they're actually entering the numbers of people who are getting on our services.
0: You operate in three major parts of Tasmania. Is there any particular of the three major centres? Sorry, it's, I always get confused whether it's Devonport or Burnie. It's Burnie, isn't it? Burnie, Launceston, yeah. And Hobart. Has it been stronger response in Burnie compared to Launceston compared to Hobart?
21: You know what? It's a stat that varies week on week as well. We've seen a strong response across all of those locations. Lonnie certainly demonstrates a high level of representation. Burnie sits very well within that remit too. Across the board though, we're still sitting around that 25% across all of those regions.
0: Jess Payton's our guest. What happens when you make buses free, and particularly at a time when putting the petrol into the car, or diesel, depending on what you're driving, is become or jumped significantly in price. Jess Payton, you've heard the criticism. Patronage would be higher if bus times were more reliable, arriving when, you know, when people were expecting them. How are you seeing reliability on the network at the moment?
21: So since we've introduced what has been termed our retimed timetable on the 3rd of May, we've seen an improvement across the state of around about 10% in on-time running, which is a pretty good metric in the transport industry. So we've gone from on-time running sitting in the low 70s to mid 70s across the board, and that's increased to the mid 80s. And so what that means is that services are going to be arriving within the on-time running window 85% of the time, which we consider a pretty good metric for the early stages of a new timetable implementation.
0: What's your goal with that timetable when it's fully implemented?
21: So we would love to see above 90%. There's lots of factors that contribute to on-time running, one of those being network congestion and other events that might occur that we don't expect to happen, so major traffic events, accidents, that type of thing. But once the timetable is fully bedded in and we're confident that we're operating with a really good operating cadence, we would be certainly targeting a 90% on-time running.
0: Jess Patton, have you got an app up and running now that tells you if the bus is next bus is coming over the hill or is in fact a bit further away than that?
21: Yeah, so the real-time information available on the Metro app is the best source of information currently on when your next service will be coming, and it's also a really great resource to help you plan your journey.
0: And just finally this morning, my guest is the boss of Metro Tasmania, Jess Patton. How are you going in terms of customer behaviour towards drivers? It's been an issue. It must be a horrible experience as a driver to cop any grief, let alone when you feel corralled up next to the steering wheel of a bus. How are you going with driver behaviour towards drivers right now?
21: So I will always say that the vast majority of our customers are really civil and interact with our operators in a really pleasant manner. We have a small proportion of our customers who choose to interact in a more adverse way with our operators. What we have seen, though, is since the installation of security screens on all of our buses, the negative interaction between customers and operators has reduced almost to zero. So that's been a really great initiative to provide a secure separation of operator from customer who might not be having a great day. And we always, always advocate for customers to be civil to our operators. They love their job. They're passionate about what they do. They want to get you where you're going safely. Please be kind and courteous to them.
0: And just finally, any other issues with people throwing rocks at buses? There were some routes at which point drivers had even refused to go on. How are you going with that at the moment? Are you everywhere you're scheduled to be?
21: We are everywhere we are scheduled to be. As I think most people will understand, we have intermittent events that occur on the network. We're treating those as one-off. We're not seeing any adverse trends when it comes to those types of behaviours. We've seen a real shift, I think, in terms of their customer behaviour towards Metro buses and Metro services and operators, and we're really hoping to see that positive trajectory continue.
0: Appreciate you talking to us. Thank you.
21: Thank you so much.
0: Jess Patton, Metro Tasmania boss. What are you seeing? Are you jumping on buses now because they're free? Have you got a taste for it? Is it the new normal for you at your place? Tell me about it. 1-300-222-936 is the number. 1-300-222-936. You are mornings around Tasmania. Get in touch. Lynn is in WeHo. Good morning, Lynn.
1: Hi, how are you this morning?
0: I'm well, thanks. You jumping on your bus?
1: Yes, I jump on the bus every day. I'm a regular traveller. I was just saying that the whole atmosphere on the buses has changed extremely much better towards the drivers and the people on the buses as well.
0: You're seeing that, Lynn?
1: Yes, I am seeing that. People are a lot calmer. The timetable is working. The boss can be very pleased with that. It is working. But the people are much nicer. Just a totally different atmosphere altogether on the buses.
0: Well, that is good to hear, Lynn. And I mean, yes, it's good. It must be nice as a patron as well, as someone sitting on the bus. You don't want to be listening to aggro or people behaving like tools. But also much nicer for the drivers as well.
1: I mean, it doesn't matter what you go, where you go, there's always going to be a tool somewhere. But overall, since it's been free, it has been a big shift in the whole way people are on the buses. Everyone's talking together, always very nice to the bus driver. People are normally, but even more so now. So it has worked. It's really good.
0: I wonder if Erica Betts will consider it in the budget. He's probably just putting the finishing touches on it at the moment.
1: No, someone's got to pay for all this. It can't go forever.
0: You don't think it can go forever, Lynn?
1: No, I don't think it can. I mean, things are good, but, you know, we've all got to be responsible for things. We can't all be free. Everything free, you know, cheaper maybe.
0: Okay, so we're going to have to accept that things are great now, but also maybe reintroduce fares. Good on you, Lynn. Thank you for that this morning. 1-300-222-936 is the number. G'day, Janelle. Morning, Leon. We catch the free bus from Ulverston to Burnie to go to the Van Diemen's Band at the Arts Centre Thursdays for 5 weeks. I'm a first-timer on the Tassie buses. Husband hasn't caught a bus since approximately school days. Perfect timing, great service, all the right timing to attend our shows after walking to our bus stop, says Janelle this morning via text. Thank you for that. And good on you, Tim the Truckee, who's just loving a positive story about the Guy Sebastian fans this morning. 1300 222 936. If you've got a story to share, 1300 222 936. Get in touch. This is your local ABC. Our Guy Sebastian fans, many of you driving home to your part of the state after last night. He's the title of the tour and his latest album. And we'll talk to you after news.

0: Guy Sebastian, 100 times around the sun, 936 ABC Hobart, ABC Northern Tasmania, 28 past nine. Free buses, are you using them? And get in touch, let me know. Are you using free bus services? We just spoke to the CEO of Metro Tas. A 20 to 35% increase, depending on the day, depending on the region, in patronage since they became free in late March. Should we be thinking about making them free permanently on that basis? As you heard one of our previous callers say, she's loving the free buses and loving the improvement in behaviour that she's seen off the back of it towards drivers. But she also said, you can't have free things forever. What do you reckon? Should buses stay free? Are you prepared as a non-bus user to help contribute your taxes to do that? Metro will never make money. It'll never be profitable, but it can reduce its cost to the taxpayer through charging fares. Is it a good idea? 0438 922 936 is the number. 0438 922 936. G'day, Donna. Nice to have you with us. It's pleasant to hear happy people getting a free bus to enjoy their state and get some of their taxes back in a certain way. Keep up the good work, Tasmanian government, says Donna this morning. You've had buses free now for, what, late March, late April, mid-May, so a month and a half. Is it something that we should continue? 1-300-222-936. G'day, Jerry. How are you?
1: Oh, good, thanks.
0: You on the free buses, Jerry?
1: Well, I did go yesterday, but I need to go to Hobart. I'm in Craddock and we drive to Hewanville and then get on the bus there.
0: And how significant is it for you, Jerry, that the buses are free at the moment?
1: Well, I was a bus user beforehand. It's really nice that it's free. And what is great is seeing the extra number of people that are using buses. And I think that's really significant. And presumably it's helping in terms of congestion. But what it means that in places where people are getting on buses, more parking is needed. So that, for instance, in Hewanville at the so-called interchange where the bus stops in the center of Hewanville, bus stops, the parking places can become pretty scarce in the middle of the day.
0: Where are people actually parking to get on the buses? And are people, because you don't have metered parking in Hewanville, do you? So are people parking in town and just leaving their cars there, blocking up spots in front of the shops or at the supermarket all day?
1: Well, the where the bus stops in Hewanville, and this is detailed information here, that there's parking adjacent to that. And because of the extra people taking the bus, that area is filling up. And so what we need is a temporary solution. If buses are going to be free on a temporary basis, then we need extra parking spaces for people to get there. And this should be achievable, and people are parking further up the street. I don't think it's a problem at the moment, but it's a question of looking at what's needed. And it would seem that even in this period of free bus fares, the number of people on the buses, the TassieLink service from Hewanville, has increased over that time.
0: Jerry, I tell you what, I drove past the Huntingfield interchange the other day. Not much happening. Well, there's a lot happening at Huntingfield, but not much of it involves building houses. It's more still putting in roads. But what is happening at the fork in the road is lots and lots and lots of people parking there and doing the riding on a bus into Hobart and the CBD. Our listener says, my husband now catches buses. Look at this. My husband now catches buses. He is more relaxed and he's fitter because he walks more and he loves the interactions. Thank you, says the listener. 0438 922 936. Well, that is beautiful. Husband's fitter, more relaxed, healthier, happier. Amazing. 936 ABC Hobart, ABC North Tas. Hey, coming up after news headlines, could it be that the government will sign long-term timber contracts that might not be delivered and then the government will have to pay out sawmills for non-delivery of their contracts? Is that a real prospect at the moment? It's a question being raised by the Wilderness Society. We'll talk about it after news headlines. Right now, though, Clancy Balin's in charge of the newsroom this morning. Clancy, good morning to you.
2: Good morning, Leon. This year's state budget will deliver $20,000 first home owner grants for Tasmanians who enter the property market by building or buying a new home. That's down from $30,000 this financial year, but double what it was due to fall back to next financial year. Treasurer Erica Betts says the measure will help drive new housing supply and support jobs in the construction sector. Economists say the Reserve Bank is working hard to keep inflation down in order to avoid a recession. The RBA is warning Australia risks slipping into a recession with the ongoing oil supply shock due to the conflict in the Middle East. University of Adelaide economist Susan Stone says high inflation rates have preceded Australia's previous recessions. And six more Australian women with links to Islamic State and their children and grandchildren look likely to leave a Syrian camp to return to Australia within days. The exact timing of their departure is not yet set, as Kurdish and Syrian officials arrange the logistics of their travel from the Al-Roj camp to Damascus and then onward to Australia. We'll have more news at 10 o'clock.
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0: Leo, I'm with you this morning. For Tasmanians, actually, I don't know if that's the right way to start. My production team came to me this morning and said, Leon, there's a review going on about calamari stocks in southern Tasmania. Should we talk about this? It looks like a good idea. And I immediately started twitching and thinking, oh, crikey, are we about to see a ban on catching calamari? And that's not the right way to think. I think I need to be more open-minded than that. But that was my first response because, let's face it, you got fishers still reeling from the sand flathead fishing ban for southern Tasmania. You might flinch at the news that southern calamari stocks are also declining in parts of Tasmania. It's being looked at by IMAS with an open mind. We will talk about what exactly is being investigated and why and how concerned our experts are about calamari stocks around Tasmania, and if there's particular parts, let's talk about that. We're going to do it in just a moment because it is worth doing. That's coming up for you in a tick. Also, later this half hour, could it be, and some are raising this, because the feds have applied a potentially new treatment to how they'll consider permissions to log native forest in Tasmania. At the same time as the government through Sustainable Timbers Tasmania are looking at longer term contracts for sawmillers to get access to product that they can saw, mill. Could it be we'll expose ourselves to the risk of contracts that can't be delivered and have people have to be compensated out of? We'll talk about that in a little while from now. Stick with us for that. Love you to be part of the conversation. This is Belinda Carlisle, 24 to 10.

0: Belinda Carlisle, Heaven's a Place on Earth, 936 ABC Hobart, ABC North Taz. I'm loving your reflections this morning on what it's been like to have access to free buses for a month and a half. What the numbers say is that 25% more Tasmanians are catching the bus, or those that are catching the bus are using it more frequently, one or the other. Is it a case for making buses free? When you think about, and let's face it, running a state bus service always costs money. It's never going to make more than it costs. But would it be worth, as a taxpayer, would you be happy to consider permanent free buses? We've got private bus companies running routes around Tasmania, and those routes are now also free. 1300 222 936, is it something that we should think about? A cost, a price worth paying? Anne, good morning to you.
1: Good morning, Leon.
0: Bus service, and what are you seeing now that the buses are free, whether they're local buses through Metro in Burnie, in Launceston, Hobart, or the buses that take you around the state?
1: Oh, it's been a wonderful service, and, you know, they're on time. The drivers are friendly and courteous. I've definitely seen an increase in people using them. It's, you know, it's cheaper to go on the bus. Well, it's free to go on the bus rather than park in Launceston in particular. But I'm a frequent traveller to England, and they had a scheme just after COVID to encourage people to go on the bus, where they capped the cost of journeys within a county to £2, which is about $4. And it's a great service, you know, to free up the roads, getting people back on the buses. And I was thinking we could do something similar here, either a dollar for, you know, short journeys, but maybe $2. At least then we'd be raising some revenue, because it must be an expensive service.
0: And you don't have to look as far as England, even in Victoria at the moment. The price of public transport is nuts. I think the maximum you can pay a day is something like $10. So I came from regional Victoria, where my folks live, on transport into Geelong, and then from Geelong into Melbourne, and then needed to get out into the suburbs on a tram. And there's a maximum capped price of, I think it was $10 a day for all of that. And I could have gone all the way back again and not paid a cent more. It's clearly an idea that's being more fully explored in other parts of the world. I wonder if we should think about it here. It would come at significant cost. Significant cost. Is it a price that would be worth paying? Thanks to everybody texting. Keep them coming. 0438 922 936. Up next, when Penny's this morning said, Leon, they're reviewing calamari stocks in southern Tasmania, parts of Tasmania, I started twitching. And I thought, oh my goodness, could we be on the cusp of another fishing ban, like sand flathead? And I calmed down and I thought, we need to talk about this, find out what exactly has been done when it came to looking at and considering calamari stocks, given that along with sand flathead, catching a squid in Tassie is enormously recreationally popular. And like catching sand flathead, it is something that you can most easily do off a jetty or off the rocks, off the shore. In other words, it's accessible for Tasmanians, whether you're rich or poor. You just need to go to the bargain bin at your local tackle store, and for $2.50, you'll be able to find yourself a squid jig or a few for 10. So what's going on at the moment? Coming up for you next, we'll talk with an IMAS researcher having a look at the issue and a commercial calamari fisher who's in the thick of the research. That's next on Mornings.
2: Kim Napier.
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0: It's 16 to 10, 936 ABC Hobart, ABC North Tas. So calamari stocks are declining in parts of Tasmania. It's a key commercial and recreational species. And work's being done to actually find out what is going on with calamari populations and whether we need to intervene to do something about it. The University of Tasmania's Institute for Marine and Antarctic Studies is having a look at it. And Alyssa Marshall is a senior research fellow at IMAS and in the thick of it. Alyssa, good morning to you.
4: Good morning, Leon.
0: And also helping look at what's going on with calamari stocks is Nick Martin, a commercial calamari fisher involved with the project. Nick, good morning to you.
5: Morning, how are you?
0: I'm listening to hear if you're on the high seas at the moment, Nick, or are you back at port?
4: No, I'm actually day of maintenance and actually got the vehicle serviced today. So it's a day of home jobs. So it's a good day to catch me.
0: Right. I started off twitchy when this story was first proposed. Alyssa, let's start with first principles. What do we know about the health of calamari stocks around Tasmania at the moment, please?
5: Yeah, unfortunately, in the southeast, they've been classified as depleting for the last few years. Depleted for the last few years. And in the north, depleting. So the stocks are in decline in both areas and worst off in the southeast at the moment.
0: Why do we think that is?
5: A combination of lots of things, probably pretty heavy fishing pressure in the southeast for a long time and increasing in the north. And also lots of environmental changes are happening as well.
0: In ways that aren't advantageous for the reproduction of calamari?
5: Well, that's what this new project is really trying to figure out. So we know that they only live for 1 year and they're really heavily influenced by what's going on in the environment. So they can change really rapidly depending on if it's too warm or too wet, too much rain. So that's what this new project is trying to figure out and build a model where we can predict what the year's going to be like. If we're like for this year, we're going to have an El Nino year or we're going to have a marine heat wave. We're hoping to understand more all of those different things so that we can have adaptive management in place.
0: Nick Martin, what are you seeing out on the water?
4: Well, you know, I'm predominantly in the north coast. I mean, we're so dictated to by the weather. That's our biggest factor, governing factor. I mean, down in the southeast, it is a little bit different. I mean, as a fisherman, we call the southeast waters the duck pond. I mean, because you're fishing, you know, Great Oyster Bay, Mercury Passage, all these areas that are just so sheltered compared to the open ocean that we have to deal with up as North Coast fishers. I mean, I was actually going to be doing a lot of research through the close season, and there was only one day that I actually went out and attempted. I failed because of the weather. So for the whole 2 month closure, I actually didn't have the opportunity to go and do any research or gather any information for IMAS on the calamari.
0: So interesting, just the challenge of getting the information to start understanding what's going on. Nick, I'll throw you a question that'll invite you to consider whether it's the pros or the recos that might be causing the issues at the moment. And we'll buckle up for that. But Alyssa Marshall, over to you. When I first heard this story, I thought, oh, crikey, are we heading for a ban on calamari fishing, which after sand flathead would have to be the second most popular fish species to target in Tasmania? Like, is that what might be on the table at the moment, or am I jumping too far ahead of myself?
5: I think you're jumping a little bit far ahead of yourself. This new project is to look at the spawning closure timing. So at the moment, it's set on information that we gathered a few years ago and in the southeast more than 20 years ago. So it's looking at that timing and seeing whether the closure is the right time of year. Like Nick said, he and some other fishers collected samples for us last year and we saw that the peak in Mercury Passage was in December. So the spawning closure didn't protect the peak, although it protected the build up to the peak of spawning. So yeah, at this stage, we're just trying to find out more information so that we can better manage the stocks and hopefully avoid closures in the future.
0: Nick, as a commercial fisher, so when you're out working to make money for the boat, are you seeing a decline? Is it harder to catch a quota?
4: Look, what we've seen is we've seen a combination of a few things, different weather patterns, an increase in boat numbers, which has been a big factor, and that's recreational and commercial boat numbers. So look, I think there's a lot more going on here, but the biggest thing I'd like to say that it's fantastic. I mean, over a decade ago, there was a bit of study and things done on the calamari. I mean, we did start to build a knowledge base back then. There hasn't been for a long time, but now we're starting to see that come in. It's well overdue. It should have already been in place, but that this information is key, what we need to be focusing on. I mean, some of the things that people that the IMAS are focusing on, I mean, they're just measuring the simple things, the mantle length, the body weight, the sex, the maturity stage, the gonad symmetrical, so the gonad weight, all these things are absolutely key factors in the science, and that's what
0: And of course, the key is making sure we're fishing at the right times so that they, if they live a year, they have a chance to do their breeding and then have fishers pulling them out of the water potentially, whether that's commercial or recreational.
4: That's correct. Yeah. It can be a fantastically sustainable fishery if you catch them after they've laid their eggs. Each night they come in, the females lay their eggs, and then the next day you can harvest them sustainably.
0: Alyssa, how long is your research going to take? When's it going to be done by?
5: Yeah, it's a three-year project, thanks to the Fisheries Research and Development Corporation who have funded it. Just starting now in the last couple of months, and we're hoping to give up-to-date, real-time updates every year. So we don't want to release something in 4 years' time. This is really key research that's needed right now. So that's going to be one of our big aims, is to try and get stuff out each year as we get it to hand.
0: Okay. To both of you, thanks for coming in this morning. Hey, Nick, final question to you. What colour squid jigs do professionals use to maximise their catch?
4: I reckon you cannot beat the old favourite redhead.
0: The Qantas,
4: that's what it's always used to be called, the old Qantas jig. It's a hard jig. It's got to be up there with nearly every commercial and recreational alike.
0: What colour squid jigs do professionals use to maximise their catch?
4: I reckon you cannot beat the old favourite red.

0: from IMAS, Senior Research Fellow there. Thanks for the chat.
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0: 936 ABC Hobart, ABC North Taz. What are you seeing when it comes to calamari stocks? If you're regularly out on the jetties, out on the rocks, casting into nice weedy bottom, maybe you target them in your tinny. What are you seeing when it comes to calamari numbers? For people that are wondering about their squid, calamari are the ones with the little wavy bit that comes down the side of the hood. On calamari, it goes all the way to the bottom of the hood. And on arrow squid, they look like an arrow. It only goes about a third of the way down. So there you go. That's the difference between calamari and other types of squid. On Mornings Around Tasmania, we talked about forestry in this state enormously a decade and a half ago as the path was being laid, the bumpy path to the forest peace deal. And since then, largely but not entirely unprotested, the Tasmanian forest industry, the businesses around it, have ticked along. You might have seen that last year, I think it was, the federal government made agreements in deal-making with the Greens to try and put in what could be federal oversight, greater federal oversight of what happens in forestry coops in Tasmania. And the Wilderness Society have raised concerns that before that comes in, the Tasmanian government might seek through STT, Sustainable Timbers Tasmania, to have deals signed, long-term contracts with sawmillers that if they can't be delivered in a decade's time, might expose the state to compensation liabilities. I know it's a complex story. I think that might have summed it up. We wanted to talk more about it. Alice Harding is a Wilderness Society campaign manager. It was Wilderness Society commissioned research that underpinned this concern. Alice Harding, good morning to you.
6: Good morning, Leon. Thanks for having me.
0: I tried to distill a complex story. Alice Harding, how do you describe this story to our listener in Tasmania this morning?
6: I would describe this story as a story of great uncertainty for the state of Tasmania in the midst of a budget crisis. And I would describe it as typical, really. We've seen a series of governments subsidise the logging industry to over $1 billion over the last couple of decades. And now, in the midst of uncertainty on what the new regulatory pathways will look like due to the federal environmental law reforms, the government is negotiating new long-term logging contracts for high-quality saw logs all the way through to 2040, when we simply don't know what the supply will be. So we're looking at these contracts, if they're signed, that will expose the state to hundreds of millions of dollars of sovereign risk. And that's just for the high-quality saw log contracts alone. So we can look across the pond to the mainland, where Victoria has already paid out $1.5 billion to the industry for transition. And there's also a $404 million lawsuit against the Victorian government for failure to supply a contract. So we are really concerned that the management of our forests, our public forests, are still completely inadequate. We're seeing breaches, we're seeing old growth trees, hundreds and hundreds of years old, continue to be logged. And now, instead of taking this opportunity to transition to a more sustainable plantation-based industry, the government is looking to lock in these long-term contracts without any consideration, really, on what this could actually mean for the taxpayer.
0: Okay, so broadly, to the story of the moment, you're concerned that the government's negotiating to sign long-term contracts with sawmillers that it potentially won't be able to deliver on and thus expose taxpayers to the need for compensation. Would that be a fair distillation of the story?
6: Yes, it would be. And it comes down to our wood supply, right? So the industry and our current regulatory framework have so concretely proven that they cannot be relied upon to enhance the integrity of our forest estate. And that's why the public is calling for an end to native forest logging and an end to the subsidies that allow this to continue. We've seen the wood supply crisis cliff coming ever since the Tasmanian Forest Agreement. So currently there's a legislated wood supply of 137,000 cubic metres of high quality saw log. The supply cliff that Forestry Tasmania, who trade a sustainable timbers Tasmania, have already foreshadowed in their 2022 report.

0: report is that that supply will drop from 137,000 cubic metres all the way down to 58,000 cubic metres.
1: Okay. So, look, and I'm sorry to pull you up, but I want to try and take other views on this story because I'm hearing your concerns that it might be that the government is set to sign long-term contract with sawmills that either federal changes, environmental changes, policy changes might make harder to deliver on, exposing the state to compensation. So, Alice, I'll just keep you there for a moment. I've got a statement from the Minister, Felix Ellis. The Tasmania government is working to secure a workable pathway ahead of federal government changes to the Environment Protection Biodiversity Conservation Framework in 2027. Ensuring long-term supply contracts are in place is important to give Tasmanian timber processors confidence to operate. And it goes on. The federal government has said these changes won't end the industry, including meetings held in Canberra last week. They've got to guarantee that no Tasmanian forestry businesses will be worse off. Okay, that's from Felix Ellis, the minister. But there's also the other part of it. I mean, what if there is just difficulties delivering supply certainty into the future? Is the Tasmanian government going to lock it itself in to contracts that then are compensable if they can't be delivered? Matthew Terenius, sawmiller, has read the report. Matthew Terenius, good morning to you.
2: Good morning.
1: Matthew Terenius, you've heard Alice Harding from the Wilderness Society raise her questions. Is there a possibility the government will lock itself into contracts that taxpayers will have to cover if timber can't be delivered to sawmills like yours in the future?
2: I can't see it because this is federal legislation. It's not state legislation. And it's interesting having a look at the report. They seem to be including the plantation. And as we know within the industry, there's a decline in the available resource from native forests, and that's been taken account of, and that will be taken account of in the contracts. The balance is to be made up from high-quality plantation saw logs, so not native forest, plantation saw logs, and that's also been included in their figures. So I do wonder whether it's suggesting that the plantation resource might be caught up in the new changes to the EPBC Act, and maybe the Wilderness Society knows something that I do, that maybe that reduction may well come from there'll be a reduction in the ability to be able to source wood from the plantation resource that STT has.
1: Do you acknowledge that it'll be harder to deliver the 137,000 cubic metres of quality saw log a year once the next lot of contracts start getting signed?
2: Well, it's the native side of it will be based on the sustainable yield, which is worked out by scientists, and there's a lot of work that goes into it. The balance of that will be coming from the high-quality saw logs coming out of the plantation estate, which there is a lot more accuracy around. I mean, the trees are generally lined up. You can do a lot. It's a lot easier to do the work on that. But once again, the government's not going to sign up. Contracts can have clauses. So I don't think the government's going to be signing up to something that that can't be worked through in the future. I think the bigger issue is
1: we're about to hit news, and we should have given this more time. We'll come back to it. But just briefly, Matthew Terenius, the point I think you were about to agree with Alice Harding on?
2: Essentially, there is a risk that if these rules might change and it might have an impact on the supply of native resource. Look, we need the certainty to keep people employed and keep the product in Tasmania.
1: It's one we'll push on now. Alice Harding, Matthew Terenius, good to talk to you this morning. After news at 10 o'clock, Dr. Matt Killingsworth will be along, and we'll be having a look at all that's going on in international affairs. Stay with us.
3: ABC News. Good morning. I'm Clancy Barlin. The Prime Minister says right-wing politicians and their allies are deliberately trying to spook Australians over Labor's changes to the capital gains tax system. From July 2027, the CGT discount will be replaced by a new discount based on inflation, with real gains taxed at a minimum of 30%. This morning, 40 startup business owners released an open letter criticising the move as an aspiration ambush. Anthony Albanese says some of these campaigns are not based upon facts.
4: I think there are campaigns being run from the right-wing parties and their allies to distort some of what's being offered. We'll talk that through, and that's why we are taking every opportunity to explain